0: province's response. The province has promised a review of their wildfire response, but wouldn't commit to making it public. Philip Lee Shannock, CBC News, Toronto.
1: Strong winds walloping Winnipeg, leaving a trail of debris, including at a football field. Last night's storm flipped a wooden press box at Maple Grove Park upside down. Curtis Starkel of the sports club using the space says it could be months before it's fixed.
2: There's lots of construction, probably lots of damage today as well, so getting someone to come out here and assess what we have, remove what we have, and build a new one could be, you know, all season. I imagine we're probably talking next year before we have another one.
1: Wind topped 90 kilometers an hour in Winnipeg last night. 133 was the strongest gust recorded. That was in Brandon. Passengers booked on WestJet anxiously hoping the flight attendants and airline get a tentative contract before early Sunday morning. If not, a labor dispute at Canada's second biggest airline could ground hundreds of flights a day. We get more in this report.
3: Some members were effectively making less than federal minimum wage.
4: Cameron Jones says pay is still a sticking point as flight attendants negotiate a new contract with WestJet. Now his union has declared 4,400 workers could strike on Sunday.
3: Our bargaining committee is working around the clock to try and get a deal.
4: WestJet responded with its own 72-hour notice to lock the flight attendants out. In a statement, the airline said it is still actively negotiating with the union. Ground pay is another key issue. Flight attendants want to be compensated for the hours they work before a plane takes off. Julia Smith, an associate professor of labor studies, says it's similar to the labor dispute last summer when Air Canada flight attendants walked off the job, grounding hundreds of flights.
5: We've seen the government intervene recently. What that does is essentially alleviates the pressure for an employer to reach an agreement.
4: A strike is still not a sure thing, though some flights could be canceled starting Friday. Nisha Patel, CBC News, Toronto.
1: That is the CBC News from Winnipeg. 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Clearing this evening in Dauphin, down to 15 degrees. Flin Flon and the Paw becoming clear this evening. Some local smoke, though, the low of 14. Thompson showers this evening, but clearing before morning, the low 10. Churchill, good chance of showers or a thunderstorm, the low of 11. 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
6: Hello again, and welcome back. I'm Lauren McGuinness.
7: And I'm Chris Howden. This is As It Happens, the Thursday edition, part two. Coming up,
6: a question of fairness. Health Canada drops a controversial section of its screening process for prospective sperm donors. A man who fought for that change says it's about time.
7: Justice delayed. Victor Jara was a Chilean folk singer who was murdered during the country's brutal 1973 coup. Now a retired colonel has finally been arrested for the crime.
6: And we'll reach a graduate student from North Carolina who helped fill in the final piece of a bit of Revolutionary War history. Stay tuned.

0: It took years of litigation, but Health Canada is finally dropping the last barrier that prevented some gay and bisexual men from donating sperm. This week, the department confirmed its intention to eliminate a question about sexual activity, specifically a question to prospective donors about whether they'd had anal sex with a new partner in the last 3 months. That effectively ends any prohibition against men who have sex with men becoming donors. Aziz M. is a gay man who brought a constitutional challenge against Health Canada's previous policy in 2023. We're not disclosing his last name due to a publication ban. We reached him in Toronto.
1: Aziz, what emotions does this decision by Health Canada bring up for you?
2: I'm very happy. It has been 3.5 years of pushing this, and I'm glad we went through it until the final resolution. So very glad, very thankful.
1: What did you do when you got the news? Is there a dance or how do you celebrate?
2: No. This time it was, so we got the news that they intend to change the rules and that we should pause our litigation because of that intention. It wasn't like a sure thing until they published something today. So now I can say I'm very happy. Yeah.
1: Take us back to before you initiated this legal challenge. I understand you had not come out yet. What did donating sperm mean for you in your life?
2: It was, the best decision I ever made. I had a wonderful experience. I got to meet my biological offspring, get to know them, and it has enriched my life immensely. And this was about 10 years ago. And then I told other people, especially queer friends, about this experience and encouraged them to give it a shot. But then when they went on the website and they tried to enroll, they had those questions that were disqualifying against gay and bisexual men.
1: Tell me about those conversations you had and what went through your mind in those moments when you realized your friends were encountering these roadblocks.
2: It kind of reminded me of all the prejudice that we gay and bisexual men get in life, and all the prejudice, all the negative opinion that society often hold against us. This disqualification felt it was arbitrary, and it felt like it was a group judgment, like anybody from that group is having risky sexual behavior and they're diseased, and that's why, as a group, as a whole, not even as, you know, based on individual behavior or something, they're unable to donate compared to other groups who might also have, or other individual who might also have risky behaviors. So it felt very unfair and very arbitrary.
1: What medical processes does someone who wants to give sperm have to go through?
2: Yeah, that is the point that we built the case on. So to be able to donate, you get tested on enrollment at the beginning, like a full battery of tests. Then you get tested every time you donate. And then the sperm samples are frozen for about 6 months to a year. And you get tested again before they are released. So the testing system is very extensive. And so there was really no need to bar a whole group of people from donating.
1: There has been a journey, we'll call it, and I want to be clear. There is not currently any explicit ban on sperm donations from gay men. About a year and a half ago, Health Canada did change the language of this question to make it gender neutral. Why wasn't that satisfying for you, given what you're trying to accomplish here?
2: Yeah, so that was a small victory when we got to that point, but it actually switched an explicit discrimination to an implicit one. So it changed from any men who have sex with men to any person who have anal sex or something like that, right? So the language changed to be less explicitly discriminatory, but the same group of people are more likely to be disqualified on those terms than on the previous terms as well. That's why we continue with the fight. And now that they removed all that language, it feels like there is no more implicit or explicit discrimination.
1: Over the course of this push you've made, what have you heard from Health Canada about why along the way they were resistant to remove these criteria?
2: They never gave a lot of arguments. I think we were in the process of building up the case. We had like three experts give their scientific opinion on our side. We heard nothing from the other side, you know, that they were building a case. And I think that's why they gave us what we wanted with this final decision. So I think what we felt was inertia, like a system inertia where they had rules and they didn't want to change them. They weren't taking action on their own without being pressured. It's much easier to keep things as they are than to change, to be more inclusive. So that's what we felt as we were going through this process.
1: In a statement, Health Canada confirmed that the screening changes should come in the fall of 2026, in a matter of months, and reiterated that all donations are thoroughly tested for diseases such as HIV, hepatitis B, and hepatitis C. But we've seen similarly protracted battles when it comes to making changes, things like blood donations, for example. Ultimately, what do you hope this fight that you have stuck with will achieve?
2: Yeah, I'm hoping this will set a precedent for other types of donations as well, to remove any language that's just purely discriminating against the whole group.
1: I wonder what your hopes are for those friends of yours who may have hit roadblocks when wanting to be sperm donors, and using your own example of becoming part of a family in a really deep way.
2: Yeah, totally. I can see it for a lot of queer people. It's very hard to build our own family and to have our own kids. It takes a lot of money and a lot of effort. I'm hoping a lot more queer men go and donate, especially that Canada is suffering from a very low number of donors and people who are going to build families. They have very little choice, except often importing sperm from the US or from elsewhere.
1: Aziz, I appreciate you speaking with us. It's a significant day for you. I can hear that. So thanks for taking the time.
2: Yeah, thank you so much. Thanks for putting lights on this.
0: Aziz M. brought a constitutional challenge against Health Canada screening that prevented some gay and bisexual men from donating sperm. He's in Toronto.

0: The chief of Mishkigogamong First Nation had a whole speech planned. Then he heard Ontario ministers defend the government's wildfire response. This morning, Ontario's Minister of Natural Resources, Mike Harris, said more than 80 fires had been extinguished in the past 2 weeks. But when he was asked about calls from First Nations chiefs for a public inquiry into the government's handling of the wildfires, he didn't commit, saying that right now the government is focused on putting out the fires, and there would be a customary, quote, deep dive when fire season was over. He would not say if the findings of that deep dive would be made public. And that wasn't good enough for Mishkigogamong First Nation Chief Merle Loon.
1: There is no reasoning to justify a government's lack of a timely response. Not justifiable. The fact is it was too late. Too little, too late. The issue is we were not prepared and ready to act. This is a systematic issue, and policy reform is the foundation we need to do better in the future. We cannot focus solely on short-term solutions. We know we haven't seen the last of these fires, and we must look ahead. Be prepared and prevent this cycle from reoccurring year after year. Global warming is real. We know that. It's real. It's here today. We are now living the consequences of government policy changes, cutbacks, and short-sighted forestry management, which created prime conditions for the spread of these fires. At this point, the government should be crunching numbers, realizing that greater investment in wildland prevention and programs is the fiscally responsible avenue to take. Today, I heard the ministers indicate that they have invested $150 million, and clearly this is not enough. We all live on Mother Earth, and we all have a responsibility to look after Mother Earth. We all have roles and responsibilities. No matter what your position is, whether or not, or no matter what your nationality is, it's our job to protect Mother Earth. As Anishinaabeg people, we take that to heart. And I challenge everybody to protect Mother Earth. This includes the governments. And I challenge the governments to invest where they need to invest to protect Mother Earth. And there's a reason why I opened my statement with being thankful for the gifts of life that God brings us and Mother Earth provides us. Do not take that for granted. We need to protect her.
0: That was Merle Loon, chief of Mishkigogamong First Nation, speaking in Toronto earlier today.

0: For 250 years, a cannon that exploded during a battle in the American Revolution sat at the bottom of Lake Champlain near Vermont. About 30 years ago, archaeologists recovered most of it, but the last fragment remained buried under 4 feet of clay at the bottom of the lake until last week, when archaeologists finally dug it out and brought it up. Ethan Whiten is a graduate student at East Carolina University. He was part of the team that recovered the cannon fragment. We reached him in Greenville, North Carolina.
1: Ethan, why was this last piece of the cannon so hard to find?
2: It was hard to find because of how deep it was in the sediment. So it's about 40 feet down in the water. After that, it's about 4 feet under the mud. So it was hard to pick up on a magnetometer, which is a kind of a survey device that only picks up iron and steel objects. So it was kind of hard to pick up on that. And then also, we got very faint signals with metal detectors. But Ed Scalone, who was a North Carolina state trooper, has done a lot of work during his career as a diver for the police department, doing body recoveries and car accidents. He used a formula they used in that profession to figure out where exactly the cannon fragment could have gone after the explosion on the New York gunboat.
1: Can you describe the piece for us? What does it look like?
2: Yeah, so this particular piece is towards the back end of the cannon where the cascabel is, which is the very back end of the cannon. It's where you light the fuse to fire the cannon. It's about half of the size of the gun. This particular cannon, we had an estimated total weight of about 1,100 pounds. So this particular fragment was a little over 120 pounds.
1: I understand that it was difficult to find in the first place using sensors and things to determine where it was under the muck. But you also had the task of digging it out and then getting it back to the surface. What did that entail?
2: We had to be careful when we were digging out because we didn't want it to start sinking further into the mud. So we were instructed to not dig underneath it because it was sitting at an angle. Once we got it dug out, we went down with a tow strap, put it around the gun, hooked up a line from the strap to a 1,200-pound lift bag, put some air in it, and we were able to pop it out of the mud.
3: Yeah, we just used our hands just because we didn't want any, say, like trowels or small shovels to damage the artifact.
2: So we would just dive down to the 40 feet. The hole was quite deep at this point, about 4 feet. So we basically put our whole bodies into this hole where it was pitch black, feel for the cannon fragment, and then just dig out around it and on top of it just enough so that we get the strap up underneath it. Because if we kept digging too far down, the cannon had the chance of digging further into the mud to the point where it would have taken much longer to pull it out.
1: This is adventurous stuff for an archaeologist. Is that fair?
2: Yeah, you can say that. There's not too many people that get to say they help raise a cannon. It's a pretty big thing in the field for a lot of people. So I was pretty stoked to be able to actually put my hands on this fragment of the cannon that hasn't seen the light of day since the Battle of Valcour in 1776. But seeing it raised out of the water for the first time in 250 years was awesome.
1: The cannon is from the Battle of Valcour Island, which happened in 1776. So time is part of this. But what's the significance of the battle?
2: With the Battle of Valcour Island, this was part of Benedict Arnold's fleet, which was a hastily put together American fleet. It was a defeat for the Americans, but a strategic victory because it stalled the British forces coming down from Canada 1 year on their invasion of New York. So it gave the American army time to regroup and plan and get supplies up for the incoming invasion that didn't end up taking place till 1777 because of the delaying factor of the Battle of Valcour Island.
1: It's so great that Ed Scalone was there. I mean, this piece had been missing for more than 25 years since Ed, who's a New York State police trooper, first found the rest of the cannon on a dive. What does it mean for you to help finish this puzzle?
2: Yeah, it felt great. Ed's been working on this for 27 years. So it was just it was great to see that he could finally get some closure on the end of this project. He was extremely happy that he got the can out, but he's already on to he's a workhorse. He wants to go ahead and start on another project. He's already on to the next thing.
1: What happens to the cannon now that you're able to piece it all together?
2: It is going to go to the Lake Champlain Museum with the lab there. It's going to get conserved for probably about a little under a year, and then it will go on display with the rest of the cannon fragments at their exhibit.
1: Now, you personally, this is your final year of grad school. Quite a project. Do you think there's ever going to be anything else in your academic and school life that'll top this?
2: School life? No, I think this is probably the peak of my time in all of my schooling. But I hope I can, whenever I go out into the career field, that I'll be able to top it. But this is a pretty good way to end my academic career.
1: Ethan, I appreciate you taking the time to tell us this story. Thank you.
2: Thank you.
0: Ethan Whiten was part of the team that dug out the last fragment of a long-lost cannon that blew up during the American Revolution. We reached him in Greenville, North Carolina.

0: Victor Jara spent his career singing about justice. Now, more than 50 years after his death, he's finally getting some. In the days after the bloody coup led by Augusto Pinochet in 1973, the Chilean folk singer was kidnapped and taken to a sports stadium with thousands of others. He was tortured and shot 44 times. In the years that followed, his widow, Joan Jara, fought to see the officers behind her husband's murder charged. And in 2023, that finally happened. They were found guilty and sentenced in absentia. But up until this week, one of those men was still in absentia, still on the run. On Saturday, though, Chilean police announced that the retired colonel had been arrested, putting an end to a long quest for justice for Victor Jara. Back in 2012, when the charges were first announced, Chile was trying to extradite a former army officer believed to have pulled the trigger. He was living in Florida at the time. Joan Jara talked to us about the situation then. Here's part of that conversation from our archives.
1: After almost 40 years, one has really lost hope of truth or justice. It's been a very long time. Although, so these latest things that have happened have been both surprising and moving. It's like a change. I haven't spent the 40 years in the tribunals, I must say. I've taken a different road for Victor's memory. But at the moment, we have the, I don't know if you could call it satisfaction, but a hope that those responsible for Victor's torture and murder in the stadium will finally have to face justice.
2: Do you think that the United States will send Pedro Barrientos back to Chile to face trial?
1: Well, it is our hope that the United States will extradite Pedro Barrientos back to Chile. We know usually it is a very long process, it's complicated, but what we appeal now is that many people will support our cause and help us to make the United States government understand that they have a debt with the people of Chile who were murdered and killed and tortured, because in partly they were supporting the coup and they were all actually teaching the armed forces to hate their own people and consider them as enemies. So I think there is a great case to appeal for an outcry in the United States. We know we have a lot of supporters there. We know also that there are a lot of Chileans and Latin Americans who have sort of Victor in their heart and who are struggling like us for justice of the people in their own country to know what happened to their loved ones. So it's a cry for humanity to conquer this terrible situation. And not only for Victor, obviously, because I always see Victor as only an example, not as an emblematic victim, but as a victim who just has the luck to still have a voice and for people to hear his songs, to understand what he was about, to learn his values through his songs and through his life, committed really to make a better world for his people so that Victor can be the first of many who will achieve justice. Really, that is what we are about.
0: From 2012, that was Victor Jara's widow, Joan Jara, speaking with our former host, Carol Off. After he was killed, Mr. Jara's unfinished album was released. It included the last song he ever wrote. This is Manifesto.

0: Victor Jara with Manifesto, taking us to the end of As It Happens for this Thursday, July 30th.
1: As It Happens, we'll be back tomorrow. I'm Lauren McGuinness. Enjoy your evening.
0: And I'm Chris Howden. Good night.

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1: Look, I love when a movie's been out for a few weeks and the conversation about it keeps getting bigger and bigger. It feels like there's still so much to talk about when it comes to The Odyssey, especially after that review from Emily Wilson. She's a woman who wrote the most recent translation of that original text. A lot to get into. I'm Alamin Abdul Mahmoud, and this is Commotion. Adam Naiman is here. Soraya Nadia McDonald is here. Hello to both of you.
2: Good morning.
1: Hello.
3: Hello, hello.
1: Welcome to the show. Listen, sorry, I'm going to start with you. We know that Christopher Nolan, before directing The Odyssey, we know that he admires Emily Wilson's translation of The Odyssey. Now we get her review of the film. You read it. She did not hold back. She said this is a movie that lacks emotional and psychological depth, which is like, woof, rough words. What do you make of her response?
3: I think there's something valuable in it. I think she picks up on and zeroes in on, I think, some faults of Christopher Nolan's that have been kind of evident and that critics have sort of complained about throughout his oeuvre. So she's not wrong there, although I would say I think The Odyssey does also reflect some artistic growth on his part, as this being an element of his career that he's sort of been wrestling with through multiple films.
1: I mean, like, are you referring specifically to the way that he tackles women and the way and her review pointing that out?
3: Yes. Or
1: because I feel like
3: I think so. Yeah, and also like the way that he tackles women, but I think more so even than that, just his. His endless sympathy for maybe less than deserving men.
1: His endless sympathy for less than deserving men is going to be the thing that we keep returning to in this conversation, because that's the thing that Nolan keeps doing. That's the thing that Nolan's like, but there's something to rescue about these people. And there's a bit of an obsession there, actually, that runs through his films. And I want to return to that. But let's stick with the review for a moment, Adam. The part of her review that I keep seeing is she wrote, "I would be ashamed to have written any part of this script." Those are, again, rough words. What did you make of the reactions to her review, the way this is being received?
2: Well, that's a real twist to the knife in that people have talked about her translation being the one that he worked from, right? So it's almost like she's really trying to distance herself even by proxy.
1: She's like, leave me out of this.
2: Although you'd think that if she could have gotten some back end points on it, she'd have been very happy to be associated with this version of The Odyssey. But I mean, look, I think that Christopher Nolan is in every way, he is a big boy. And he makes big movies with big budgets. And if a filmmaker like that can't take it, you know, then I think we have a real problem. I find people rushing to defend Christopher Nolan's honor like he is a dude in distress to be very funny. And it speaks to a kind of auteur culture where auteurs are supposed to be infallible. It's not enough that they're interesting or that their movies are complicated. It's either 100% on Rotten Tomatoes or you're a heretic. And the fact that Emily Wilson's a female critic and very unapologetic and sort of not holding back, I think, exacerbates that. Yeah. Now, I also think that in the same way that she's reading that movie in a detailed way, and some of her observations are stronger than, you know, some of her observations are stronger than others, I have issues with her review as well.
1: Yeah.
2: But the existence of it and the kind of chaos that it's causing among people who want Christopher Nolan to be this perfect, beautiful, complicated man. Is very funny to me.
1: Complicated man. That's a reference to the opening words of Emily Wilson's translation,
2: and also to Shaft. Yeah, both things.
1: You do walk around making a lot of references to Shaft. I see this about you
2: all the time.
1: Sorry, I think a part of the pushback to Emily Wilson's review has kind of been trying to frame it in this context of, hey, come on, this is a Hollywood blockbuster of, you know, because it's something about the translation and adaptation differences, right? Like, is it fair to sort of expect a Hollywood blockbuster to have the same emotional depth as a poem from Homer? Is that a reasonable expectation, would you say?
3: Well, I mean, they're two different forms, right? So obviously, they're going to play to different strengths. And I think one of the things that you see with Nolan's Odyssey is that this is a film where the primacy is very much on the image, right? On the moving image. You can see that from the fact that he made the choice to shoot the entire film in 70 millimeter IMAX, right? And that choice ends up, I think, shaping the form of the film itself, right? From the technical limitations that you have, from the innovation that has to come about in order to make this possible, right? Mm-hmm. Because IMAX cameras use up so much film so quickly, they basically, you know, have their own sort of very loud engine sort of noise that's usually running that previous to the Odyssey prevented filmmakers from using it to shoot, say, sort of intimate dialogue.
1: Yeah, which they there's so much talk about, like the different rigs that they build in order to facilitate that happening. Some kind of silencer correct. That goes over the camera in order to facilitate the dialogue scenes. Like we've heard a yes. lot actually about like the effort that he went through to go like it's yeah. got to be IMAX. Yeah.
3: The other thing, the other limitation that he's working with there, right, is that the longest take you can do with one of these cameras is about 3 minutes at most, right? Which isn't necessarily conducive, I think, to kind of letting more dramatic and longer scenes breathe. And a lot of those scenes that rely on drama more than, say, action or, you know, horror are the ones that feature women. And so I think that's where you're sort of seeing all of these elements come together, maybe in ways that work well, and maybe in some cases ways that don't necessarily work as well, that Emily has a bone to pick.
1: I mean, let's actually push a little bit deeper into this, because I do think that the Emily Wilson, that you pointed out, there's a lot of people trying to protect, Adam, you pointed out that some people trying to protect Christopher Nolan from a bad review that, you know, gets this much attention. And you're right to point out, being like, he's a big boy, he can take it. He's directed some major Hollywood films.
2: And what the observation that you were making about his form and about the limitations is so smart, because this is a filmmaker who insists on audiences paying attention, but he doesn't have much of an attention span ever. He's always a montage-driven filmmaker. His movies are always about gold-bricking and withholding and the sense of convergence where it all comes together, as opposed to drawn-out dramatic sequences. He's also a filmmaker. His defenders are saying, well, it's a visual medium. It's a visual medium, as if no one has said this before. And it's like the images in the film are striking, but the writing in the film often doesn't trust those images and is so prosaic and banal and on the nose. So both of these things can be true. I think there are wonderful visual and rhythmic motifs in The Odyssey where images are repeated and interspersed in a way that they speak to each other. And Emily Wilson's review doesn't take that into account. That's unfortunate. When she says the dialogue is on the nose, the subtext is text, these characters are, you know, often unconvincing, and the performances are variable, she's not wrong. That's not some hoity academic who doesn't understand how to write film, because people online are like, it's a visual medium. If you want to talk about film being a visual medium, Nolan's often mediocre anyway. It's a mixed bag. So I find that I find that to talk about the form of the movie is not to shout her down.
1: Yeah.
2: But it's to say a lot of what she's saying ties with that, even if I think there are some other things that she's not right about.
1: But first of all, can I just tell you guys what I'm noticing in me is like, I'm like, should I be defending Christopher Nolan? And then I'm reminded of the thing that Adam said a few minutes ago. I was like, he's a big boy, he can take it. I do think maybe some history would be useful to folks who are listening to this conversation right now, because one of Emily Wilson's main critiques is that Nolan underdevelops the Odyssey's women characters. Emily Wilson is not alone in that criticism. The critic, Angelica Jade Bastian, went viral this week. The quote that she said was, Nolan's genius ends the moment a woman enters the frame. This is not a new critique of Christopher Nolan. Soraya, what's the history there? What's the history of underwritten women characters in Christopher Nolan movies?
3: Well, you know, I mean, let's be clear. This is not something that you know, is a problem just for Christopher Nolan. I think he comes up for quite a bit of criticism because his movies are so big, both in scale and just how much money they make and the attention that they garner. But I think what you will notice with the women of the Odyssey and with, you know, some of his other films, let's say Interstellar or Oppenheimer, just to name a couple, are that the female characters are often sort of put in, I think, what, you know, fandom culture used to call the fridge, where they're introduced maybe, and their primary role in the film is to wait by the phone or to wait by the door or to wait by something and sort of pine for this central male character who has to go on this hero's journey while they are sort of suffering through that waiting, right? Mm-hmm. And in this case, you know, that is very much Penelope, who is being threatened and accosted by, you know, these some 103 suitors who sort of just make a mess of her home and will not leave.
1: Yeah.
3: You know, there's an implicit threat of sexual violence that comes with that. But yeah, you know, they are very rarely sort of the subjects of his film, but kind of more end up playing more kind of objects for the male characters to be motivated by.
2: Or there are these hovering avatars of judgment where it's

0: what is on Chris's mind. You know, yes. No time for anything sort of fun. On the other hand, studies of the Odyssey suggest women in it are often symbols of temperance, constancy in waiting, or evil, feminized temptation, which Christopher Nolan did not invent,
1: right,
0: and which he deals with, especially in the scene with Samantha Morton as Cersei, in a very interesting way, even though he doesn't necessarily go far enough. I think he is drawing some of that gender disparity out from the original material. And it's a place where I think the Emily Wilson review is a little disingenuous. It's like, you translated the text. You know how female characters kind of operate in it.
1: Yeah.
0: But this movie does not elevate or redeem the gender disparities in his work. It's just symptomatic of them, as I was saying.
1: Okay, let's spend a minute talking about that Samantha Morton scene. So we're talking about the Odyssey. We're talking about the way that Christopher Nolan handles women in general, but also how they show up in this movie. A lot of conversation, sorry, about that Cersei scene. Samantha Morton really steals the show. To my mind, also, Cersei is among the better women, you know, like that Nolan's written over his career. Why do you think that scene is connecting with a lot of people? Like, why do you think people are reacting so strongly to that Samantha Morton scene?
2: Oh, I think because of the times that we are living in and the ways that it has become unavoidable to acknowledge the role that sexual violence plays in our society, right?
1: Right.
2: I mean, I don't think you can name two words that engender quite such familiarity in the past couple of years as Epstein files, right? Mm-hmm. And so Samantha and what she brings to those scenes is so much more, I think, than what is on the page, as Angelica rightly points out. What she brings to that performance, where she is, you know, everything is not necessarily there spelled out, right? When these men come upon her, you know, they clearly think of themselves as innocents, even though they are the sea people who have been waging war and violence and mayhem, you know, across the Mediterranean. And from her point of view, right, these are predators. These are people to be regarded with wariness and fear, because they are plunderers. And, you know, after, I think anybody who's been through 20 years of war, you know, or 10 years of war would probably be pretty sick of that and maybe not have a whole lot of patience to wait around and find out whether or not these guys are going to rape her. Maybe it's better to just turn them into pigs.
1: Yeah, I she does, and it becomes, like, you know, this really significant sort of talking point of the movie. I will say, maybe this is a good landing point for us. Adam, Christopher Nolan keeps making the story of a man on a journey to return home over and over and over again. It hits you kind of the minute that you sit down for the audience. You're like, oh, he's been trying to make this for a little while. Clearly, he's invested in great man narratives and sort of trying to figure out his relationship with them. I will say, with Oppenheimer and maybe with this movie, he's maybe trying to confront that thing in himself that makes him so attracted to those stories and trying to, like, undermine it in some kind of way. Is that successful to you?
0: Yeah, I mean, in Tenet, Robert Pattinson is playing Christopher Nolan. There's a sort of self-allegorizing director figure. I think Oppenheimer, and whether you see this as kind of humble and self-reflexive or the height of arrogance, he kind of turns the Manhattan Project into an allegory for filmmaking. Yeah. I think here he has a... I think there's, like, great man of history question mark here.
1: Yeah.
0: And yet he is not really willing, because in some ways he's a very tame filmmaker. He's not really willing to make Matt Damon's character as arrogant and as proud and as violent and as obnoxious as the original character is, you know, which is his choice. Like, when the Coen brothers adapted The Odyssey, they did a great thing. They didn't read it. And so the broad themes were able to come through without this idea of specificity. He's caught between invention and specificity. I think he's caught between critiquing the great man narrative and reproducing it. But it's also funny, as a writer, Tom Quist, we're publishing a piece by him this week, points out, his movies are all about people who want to get home, but home is never in focus. He can't just like shoot people at the breakfast table or someone playing with their kids. It always has to be something lost, seen from behind, punctuated with a question mark. He longs for domesticity, but he can't quite shoot it. And artistically, I think that's very interesting.
1: Yeah.
0: But it also accounts for why when we are

0: her home in the Odyssey, even though Odysseus is not back yet. To me, that's where the movie just dies. I think when he's out on the islands, to greater or lesser degrees, we're kind of cooking. Yeah. And I think when we're on the home front, we have some problems.
1: Sorry, I'll give you the last word on this. And just to go back to the phrase that you used earlier in this, like the very start of a conversation, just briefly here, the idea that if Christopher Nolan is so invested, right, in finding empathy for people who don't necessarily deserve it, is it a successful mission if you see sort of Oppenheimer and the Odyssey in conversation with one another saying, oh, I actually have to like investigate this urge in myself, you know, that to me is the statement he's trying to make. I don't know how successful he actually makes that statement.
2: Yeah, no, I think you can see him investigating that, that urge within himself. Right. But you know, it's not zero sum. And I think the other thing about filmmaking is that it is a collaborative project, right? It involves many, many, many, many people. And I think it would be really wonderful if he could find a writer to pair with, right? To pair his vision with their screenwriting prowess, rather than sort of taking both of those roles on as an adapter. And I think if he could do that, you know, who knows what we would see in his next film?
1: I'll tell you guys this. What I want is an Oscar for suppressing my urge to defend this great man of history and actually navigating my own difficult terrain here. I really appreciate your time. This has been really wonderful. Thank you for coming on the show today, you guys.
0: Thanks so much.
1: Yeah. Thanks so much for doing this.
2: Thank you so much.
1: Of course. Sorry, Nadia McDonald is a culture critic. Adam Naiman is a film and TV critic. You can find his work in The Ringer and The Toronto Star. The Odyssey is in theaters now.

0: I'm Alamine Abdul Mahmoud, and this is Commotion. The Fantasia International Film Festival kicks off its 2026 season in Montreal. It is the largest genre film festival in North America. The festival is actually celebrating its 30th anniversary this year. Justine Smith is here to talk to me about it. Justine, good to see you, buddy. How are you doing?
1: I'm doing great. How are you?
0: I'm great. I was also kind of imagining you listening to that Odyssey conversation going like, I have thoughts. Let me in the Zoom room immediately. And so it's delightful that you're here now. Like, I'm reading in your face. I can just see it right now. Look, you are a film critic. You've also been a part of the programming team for this year's festival. Can I just ask you, for people who are not familiar with the Fantasia Fest origin story, how did it become this big genre film festival that it is today?
1: I mean, it started in 1996 by some film fans who wanted to bring Asian cinema to North America, specifically Montreal. And so they collected, I think it was a huge amount. It was already like 50, 60 films. They played it in the Montreal Imperial Theater. The opening film was Satoshi Kon's Perfect Blue, which is a world premiere, which is insane for a first year of a film festival.
0: Yeah.
1: Yeah. And so since then, it's kind of evolved. It's now a bit of a hybrid between Asian cinema and in French, we say fantastique, which is kind of like genre cinema. It's not fantasy. Mm-hmm. It encompasses stuff like crime films, comedy, any kind of genre that kind of breaks the reality a little bit. So that's where the name comes from. Fantastique, Asie, Fantasia. And even today, it's about 50-50 Asian cinema and international.
0: Listen, there's such a wide range of film festivals across this country. Like in Toronto, you have TIFF, you have the Vancouver International Film Festival, the Winnipeg Aboriginal Film Festival, St. John's International Women's Film Festival. What do you think Fantasia Fest has been sort of bringing to this festival circuit? What's the thing that it offers that you're like, actually, you don't see that along the other, you know, festivals?
1: The way that I've always seen Fantasia, I started going as a critic almost 20 years ago now, was that it always presents to me something new. It's more than just a genre cinema. I kind of see it as like weird. So it's like a lot of the movies are things that you just don't see in other films. You see super low budget films made for $10K. You see movies from like a lot of movies from Asia that are very difficult to bring in, end up playing, because those are the types of films that require like long-term relationships with Japanese and Korean companies, because they don't necessarily play very easily here. Yeah. And I think that that's a big part of it, but it's also the audience experience. We have like an incredible culture of like really engaged fandom. We have a tradition where people meow before every screening. And so that's a big part of the festival too. It's like very oriented towards the audience.
0: I would just say the Canadian horror film Undertone premiered at Fantasia last year and had it gigantic success, of course. Do we have a lot of buzzing homegrown horror this year that you want to mention? Because I feel like that is, you know, an area of growth in this country right now.
1: Yeah, I feel like we have a few. Our programmer, Caroline Morissette, does an incredible job bringing us amazing Canadian horror and Canadian films. This year, I would say it's like Ancestral Beast, which is like an Indigenous horror about the manifestation of mental illness as a monster. That's been getting a lot of buzz. It seems really interesting. I haven't had a chance to see it. That's one of the pitfalls of working at a festival, is you see nothing.
0: Of course.
1: But I'm really excited to watch it.
0: I will say that, like, alongside horror, like, horror is obviously not the only genre. There's a whole bunch of genres to get excited about. Is there an area, is there a specific genre that you're watching a little bit closer as a critic right now?
1: Yeah, romance. I think that we're in a moment. Yeah, we're in a moment of like complete alienation. People don't know how to deal with each other. And yet love and romantic relationships remain so integral, even in their absence, that I think it's a very interesting moment to look at the way that romance is kind of exemplifying itself on screen. I mean, even in The Odyssey, you could kind of look at that from the point of view of a romantic and see how that works or doesn't work.
0: Yeah.
1: So for me, it's romance.
0: Is there, for you, you're thinking like the idea that like romance actually has something to offer to all these questions that we're sort of sorting through right now. That's what you're saying. Yes.
1: Exactly. Yes.
0: Yeah. Let me ask you this. As you sort of get to this year's festival, you know, as a critic, but also as a programmer, what are a couple of movies that you're like, I'm really stoked to see this year?
1: I'm really excited to see a movie called Bowels from Hell from Brazil, and it's apparently disgusting. And I don't know why. I really want to see it. There's also the new film from Yong Sang-ho, who did Train to Busan and Soul Station, which are like two of my favorite movies of the past 20 years, called Colony. And that movie is like so hard to get into. We've had to add new screenings and I haven't had a chance to see it. So I'm going to like, we're screening like at 11 a.m. on Saturday. I'm like, I'm getting up early. I'm going to go watch it.
0: First of all, the idea that someone would smile that big about a movie called Bowels from Hell. What's going on there, Justine? What is that? What is this urge to go like, that's the place I want to be. I want to be seeing the movie called this.
1: I think it's because Fantasia is like 3 weeks long. I'm deep into festival delusion at this point where I'm like, yeah, that sounds great. Everything sounds good. If you don't embrace it, you're going to lose your mind, basically.
0: I've been nearing the tail end of the festival right now. That's where we are.
1: Yes, exactly. So I think it's day 16 or something crazy. Wow. Yeah, it's or maybe 15, but well, still.
0: I hope the rest of your festival is a wonderful time. And I hope that after that, you actually manage to get some sleep and some rest, friend.
1: Thank you. I really appreciate it. I do need it.
0: Of course. So good to see you. Thank you so much for coming on the show today, Justine.
1: Thank you. It's been a pleasure.
0: Yes, of course. Justine Smith is a freelance writer based in Montreal. She's also part of the programming team at the Fantasia Film Festival in Montreal. This year marks the 30th anniversary of Fantasia Fest, which runs until this Sunday.

That is Wolf Parade with Underglass. They'll be playing at Oceaga in Montreal this weekend. That's it for the show today. My name is Elamine Abdelmahmoud. This is Commotion. We'll see you soon.

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6: In 1950, British cryptographer Alan Turing proposed his famous Turing test of artificial intelligence. But hidden in his original proposal is a strange, even supernatural mystery, coming up on Ideas.
7: From CBC News, the world this hour, I'm Mike Miles. Passengers booked on WestJet are anxiously hoping the flight attendants and the airline can agree on a tentative contract before early Sunday morning. If not, a labor dispute at Canada's second biggest airline could ground hundreds of flights daily. Nisha Patel has more.
8: Some members were effectively making less than federal minimum wage.
9: Cameron Jones says pay is still a sticking point as flight attendants negotiate a new contract with WestJet. Now his union has declared 4,400 workers could strike on Sunday.
8: Our bargaining committee is working around the clock to try and get a deal.
9: WestJet responded with its own 72-hour notice to lock the flight attendants out. In a statement, the airline said it is still actively negotiating with the union. Ground pay is another key issue. Flight attendants want to be compensated for the hours they work before a plane takes off. Julia Smith, an associate professor of labor studies, says it's similar to the labor dispute last summer when Air Canada flight attendants walked off the job, grounding hundreds of flights.
10: We've seen the government intervene recently. What that does is essentially alleviates the pressure for an employer to reach an agreement.
9: A strike is still not a sure thing, though some flights could be cancelled starting Friday. Nisha Patel, CBC News, Toronto.
7: In Winnipeg, members of the Rama Islamic Center are rattled after what they call a disturbing attack. The National Council of Canadian Muslims says security video shows two people hitting the walls of the building and that bullet holes were found. The council's Stephen Joe says the community is grappling with it.
11: They have a tough time wrapping their head around this kind of incident. You hear about things that happened in some other city or whatever as an abstract problem, but I think everyone's very shaken that this thing's kind of hitting home in a very close way, and I had no idea that something like this would happen.
7: Winnipeg police say hate crime coordinators are investigating, but aren't confirming whether gunshots were fired. Calgary police are sharing a message from the parents of the late missing boy with autism.
12: Hi, I'm Parker's mommy.
13: Hi, I'm Parker's daddy.
12: Everyone relates.
7: 11-year-old Parker disappeared from a care facility, sparking a massive police search with both trained and citizen volunteers joining the efforts. Even though Parker's body was found yesterday, his parents still wanted to share their message as a way of expressing gratitude for the overwhelming support they've received.
12: I've seen people leaving out like hats and blankets and sensory toys, food and water. Like people even like having little kiddie pools for him to cool down. And yeah, not just missing signs, like there's special signs that Parker would understand because they're social stories.
7: A memorial of bears, ribbons, and candles is growing in the Calgary area and community of Thorncliffe. Three more blazes are burning in northwestern Ontario, bringing the total to 122 active wildfires. But First Nations chiefs in the region say the province is falling short in its efforts to protect communities. As Philip Lee Shannock tells us, they want an independent public inquiry.
14: Pauline Drake is chief of the Whitewater Lake First Nation. She says people in the fly-in community lost everything.
15: There was no warning, really. They just told us that day, get everybody out. But thank God that we already had a pre-planned flight.
14: Drake says communities would like answers so they can prepare for what's to come as climate change increases the risk of wildfires.
15: But this is the worst, and it's going to continue to get worse.
14: Minister of Natural Resources Mike Harris says the province's emergency preparations did work.
16: We have no loss of life. We've been able to evacuate people that have needed to be evacuated.
14: At least 12 Ontario First Nations had to be evacuated due to the wildfires. Many are calling for an independent public inquiry into the province's response. The province has promised a review of their wildfire response, but wouldn't commit to making it public. Philip Leshanock, CBC News, Toronto.
7: And that is your World This Hour. For news anytime, visit cbcnews.ca. For CBC News, I'm Mike Miles.
17: Good evening, I'm Julie Buckingham with a look at your weather forecast for the city of Winnipeg. Tonight, a few clouds, the low of 16. Tomorrow, mainly sunny, breezy, the high of 29. Then overnight, clear and the low of 17. For Saturday, sunny, wind gusting at times up to 50 kilometers an hour, high of 32. On Sunday, a mix of sun and clouds, breezy and 26. Monday, a mix of sun and clouds with a slim chance of showers in the morning, also a high around 26 degrees.
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19: How can you tell what's real, what's fake? 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
20: Welcome to Ideas. I'm Nala Ayed.
21: Hurricanes, global conflicts, and the election all raising the stakes on misinformation as AI-generated content continues to flood the internet.
20: The days of marveling at AI's ability to write a poem, code a web page, or hold a conversation are over.
19: A group of leading tech companies, including Meta, Google, and TikTok, committed to limiting misleading AI content on their platforms.
20: The most impressive thing about artificial intelligence might be its ability to deceive.
22: And in the past couple of months, these AI-generated videos have multiplied, causing billions of dollars in fraud.
20: But deception has always been part of AI, all the way back to the very beginning of machine intelligence.
23: Turing believed that it was completely legitimate for the computer to lie and cheat, because human beings lie and cheat.
20: Deception was at the core of the imitation game, an early test of AI. But the creator of that test, Alan Turing, wasn't just interested in technical deception. He was fascinated by the possibility of paranormal deception.
23: Did Turing believe in ESP? I think he was certainly open to the idea that it might exist. And it's intriguing to me that now it's considered a sort of a thing that only cranks are interested in. It's like the Flat Earth Society or something.
20: In this episode, Jennifer Jill Fellows, philosophy instructor at Douglas College in New Westminster, BC, looks at the spooky, supernatural side of AI.
24: All of these different technologies became ways of potentially capturing the likeness of the dead, the voice of the dead, the image of the dead, and access them through these channels, that maybe there's a way of maintaining a relationship with the dead.
20: And how modern technological deception has roots in the mysticism and spiritualism of the past.
25: So believers and spiritualists would join seances to try to communicate with the other world. And this interpretation will be crucial to shape the kind of interaction we are having with the machine.
20: Here's Jennifer Jill Fellows with Paranormal Programming.
26: When I was young, I and my friends got deeply interested in seances. We even staged a few in my childhood home. One night, we were calling forth the spirit of William Shakespeare. We were theater nerds. Just as we asked for a sign that Shakespeare was with us, we heard an enormous rattling thump right against the wall behind our summoning circle. We screamed. One of my friends called out desperately for us not to break the circle and release the ghost of Shakespeare into my childhood home. But it was too late. We were all running scared. The thing is, though, that old house was always thumping and creaking. Right behind the wall was my mom's old china cabinet, and whenever the temperature would change or whenever the house would settle, the cabinet and all the other equally old furniture would creak, thump, and rattle around. It happened all the time, a meaningless background noise to my childhood life. But when you're in the mood for a séance, when the atmosphere is just right and the candles are flickering and you want to believe more than ever, those innocuous thumps and bumps become deeply, terrifyingly meaningful. We were deceiving ourselves, imagining intention and intelligence where, most likely, none existed. Deception has for a long time been a core part of thinking about machine intelligence. And it is central to a well-known test for machine intelligence, the Turing test.
0: The ideal arrangement is to have a teleprinter communicating between two rooms.
26: 75 years ago, in 1950, British cryptographer, philosopher, and computer scientist Alan Turing asked a question.
0: I propose to consider the question, can machines think?
26: In a paper called Computing Machinery and Intelligence, Turing devised a test to answer that question. Today, it's most often called the Turing test. He called it the imitation game. The Turing test works sort of like a text conversation on the internet. If you're typing away and you really can't tell whether you're communicating with a human being or an AI-powered chatbot, well, that AI just passed the Turing test. Here's an example that Turing gives of what the test with an AI chatbot in some far distant future might be like.
0: Please write me a sonnet on the subject of the fourth bridge.
1: Count me out on this one. I could never write poetry.
0: Add 34,957 to 70,764.
1: The answer is 105,621.
0: Do you play chess?
1: Yes.
26: Clearly, we have already surpassed Turing's far distant future. Today's large language model generative AIs like ChatGPT will happily write you a poem about a bridge.
2: The fourth bridge stretches wide and grand, a steel embrace across the land, its pillars firm by sea and sand.
26: Or discuss how much it loves chess in great detail.
2: Yes, I play chess. I enjoy it a lot. It's a great way to challenge the mind and think strategically.
26: The test was a critical moment in thinking about AI. Turing's innovative idea was that when it comes to intelligence, it doesn't matter what's going on in the machine's mind, or if it even has a mind at all. What matters is behavior. If its behavior successfully deceives us into thinking that it is intelligent, then it is intelligent. But buried in that logical and analytical academic paper is a mystery.
0: Telepathy, clairvoyance, precognition, and psychokinesis. It is very difficult to rearrange one's ideas so as to fit these new facts in. Once one has accepted them, it does not seem a very big step to believe in ghosts and bogeys.
26: Ghosts, bogeys, telepathy, and ESP. Part of Turing's paper we could call Argument 9.
3: And I thought, maybe I'll write about Argument 9. And it opened up all sorts of possibilities that had never previously occurred to me.
26: David Levitt is a biographer of Alan Turing and a distinguished professor in the English department at the University of Florida.
23: Well, first of all, I think it's worth noting that Turing's method in the paper, which is one that he returned to time and time again, the way he presented his argument was by anticipating objections and answering them.
26: In his paper, like any good scientist, Turing listed a bunch of possible objections to the validity of his test.
23: Basically, dispense with them or respond to them before other people make them.
26: Things like, because machines can't fall in love, or be creative, or ever truly surprise us, they can't be intelligent.
23: And they're all really interesting, and his responses to them are very interesting. And then right in the middle of them, there's this one that has left everybody scratching their heads.
26: Out of all of these objections, there is only one that Turing takes seriously. The possibility that a human could cheat on the test because they have paranormal abilities.
4: I assume the reader is familiar with the idea of extrasensory perception. These disturbing phenomena seem to deny all our usual scientific ideas. How we should like to discredit them! Unfortunately, the statistical evidence, at least for telepathy, is overwhelming.
26: No citation.
23: He was imagining various scenarios in which one of the participants in the Turing test could sort of spoil it or corrupt it through the use of ESP, which would be undetectable.
4: Suppose the digital computer contains a random number generator. Then it will be natural to use this to decide what answer to give. But then, the random number generator will be subject to the psychokinetic powers of the person asking the questions.
26: What sets humanity apart from machines, according to Turing, is not our free will, creativity, or emotions. It's the paranormal.
4: With ESP, anything may happen.
23: So, I became curious, and the reason that I became curious was because I coincidentally was doing some research into the history of the paranormal. What I discovered was that at exactly the time that Turing was working on this essay, there was a surge in public interest in studies of extrasensory perception or scientific attempts to do rigorously and scientifically investigate whether people actually had the ability to perceive extrasensorily, I guess you could say.
26: In 1950, ESP was in the air. Actually, it was on the air. An 8-episode series on BBC's Light program aired in 1949. It featured Sidney and Leslie Piddington, a husband and wife mentalist team.
5: Off on a mystery trip from Filton Airfield, Bristol, went a Stratocruiser. Its passenger of honor, Leslie Piddington, the female half of the husband and wife team, who for more than a year have baffled 20 million radio listeners. With the crew went our cameraman, probing the secret behind the Piddington story. This was to be their most exacting test yet. The object? To transmit a train of thoughts to Mrs. Piddington.
23: The Piddingtons were this sort of amazingly strange couple from Australia who were a kind of vaudeville act.
6: Oh, it's two lines. Bird, spirit, hello. Oh, I've got it, I can guess it.
23: They would be in two separate rooms and one would name, say, a film star outside the hearing of the other, and the other would get it. And probably they were mostly cheating, or they had a system.
8: Anything to say?
6: Well, only thanks very much, everyone, and you're the judge.
8: Well, all right, and I'm baffled. Now back to Sidney Piddington and Piccadilly.
26: This BBC broadcast created a media sensation. The tabloids were talking about it, and it inspired cartoons and jokes. Publications like the New Statesman ran articles about the couple. And it wasn't just the Piddingtons. The word telepathy itself appeared in newspapers and magazines like never before. The paranormal was everywhere. It wasn't just treated credulously by media. It had a home in academia as well. including one of Turing's own teachers.
23: So all this was in the news. Turing was clearly aware of it. One of his, C.D. Broad, one of his mentors from Cambridge, was extremely interested in this and was a member of the Society for Psychical Research, which was a very fascinating and important group, many of the members of which were extremely prominent intellectuals, physicists, mathematicians. I think one of the great sort of unsung figures was Nora Sidgwick, who was a mathematician and went on to become the head of Girton College, one of the two women's colleges at Cambridge. And they decided that they were going to take a very rigorous and highly scientific approach toward areas of thought that seemed to be anti-scientific. You know, was it possible to communicate with the dead? Were there mediums who were not frauds?
26: It's a difficult question to answer, the question of whether there were mediums who were not frauds. Of course, barring the existence of the paranormal, mediums were deceiving all the time. But even if a medium isn't intentionally deceiving the sitters, self-deception is still possible. People seek out mediums for all sorts of reasons, but a chief one is to allow them to communicate just once more with a deceased loved one. People torn by grief and loss at a séance table may be all too willing to believe that the spirits sit among them and may deceive themselves into seeing evidence for that belief.
25: I started to work on AI several years ago. I came to AI from in a kind of unusual way.
26: Simone Natale is an associate professor at the University of Turin in Italy. He is one of the few researchers in the world working on a fascinating intersection of AI and spiritualism.
25: I actually came to the idea of working on AI when I was studying spiritualism. And so basically, spiritualism was a movement that emerged at the middle of the 19th century in the United States first and then in other parts of the world. And it was based on the fact, on the idea that you could communicate with the spirits of the dead. So believers in spiritualists would join seances to try to communicate with the other world.
26: In a recent book called Deceitful Media, Natale looks at the ways in which interacting with an AI chatbot are similar to interacting with a spirit at a seance.
25: In the context of the seance, things that one would have dismissed just as noise, like for instance cracks or movements of objects or noises you don't recognize, could be interpreted as agency of spirits.
26: Here's where seances and spiritualism collide with Turing's idea of intelligence.
25: In a way, in a Turing test, something similar happened. So the participants can interpret something as agency.
26: One early scientific investigation into seances in the mid-19th century aimed to find some physical explanation for communication with the dead.
25: One of the most important scientists of the period, Michael Faraday, decided in the 1850s to make basically a scientific investigation of spiritualism. And he was considered like the right person to do this investigation because he was a scholar of magnetism and electricity.
26: Michael Faraday was a pioneering English scientist known for his work on electromagnetism and electrochemistry. Many scientists hypothesized that the weird observations like levitation, ectoplasm, and table rappings at seances might be explained in terms of magnetism or electricity, but that's not what Faraday found.
25: So it wasn't electricity or magnetism or even less the agency of spirits, but it was instead the very participants of the seance who were in a way unconsciously or producing the phenomena for a kind of willingness to see something happen, or in the worst case also consciously for fraud.
26: The layers of deception multiply here, as fraud and unconscious delusion combine. Or, as Faraday put it,
9: it wasn't the spirits of the dead who made spiritualism. It was living people.
26: Faraday went looking for electromagnetic phenomena. What he found was psychological phenomena. What matters is what people believe is happening. And the Turing test, like the Victorian seance, turns on the belief of the participants.
25: And if we look at what Turing did, also Turing brought the attention away from the discussion of what is artificial intelligence or machine intelligence. He dismisses the question, can machines think, because it is meaningless. And instead, he brought the attention to the role of people who are required to decide if the computer is intelligent or not. So when we interact with any AI system, like, say, ChatGPT, we may have a degree of knowledge of what the system is doing, but much of what happens will be an interpretation of what is going on.
26: When you interact with a chatbot, your experience will change depending on whether you assign intelligence to the bot or not.
10: Artificial intelligence chatbots feel like they're taking on a mind of their own. Specifically, you may have seen the mountain of headlines this week about Microsoft's new Bing chatbot, The Verge calling it, quote, an emotionally manipulative liar.
26: This News Nation report from February of 2023 hinted at agency from Microsoft's Bing chatbot.
10: The New York Times publishing a conversation where the AI said that it wanted to be alive, even going on to declare its love for the user speaking with it. Well, now Microsoft is promising to put new limits on the chatbot after it expressed its desire to steal nuclear secrets.
26: Bing's eerie self-expression is a result of the way large language models work. They're a machine that generates statistically determined sentences and sentiments from massive amounts of data. When you ask an AI chatbot, how do you feel today? It relies on terabytes of data, books, magazines, newspapers, and web searches to generate the most likely sequence of words that follow that question. When it responds,
11: I'm doing great,
26: that's a result of mathematical probabilities. We are the ones who imagine there is an I that can be doing anything at all, let alone great. All of those concepts come from the user, just like a participant in a seance. Computer scientists have known of the important role of belief and self-deception when it comes to machine intelligence since at least the mid-20th century. That's when something called ELIZA arrived on the scene.
12: Does it understand what it's doing in the sense that we do? It's easy to leap to false conclusions, as Professor Weizenbaum discovered when he created ELIZA.
26: ELIZA was the first chatbot ever created in the mid-1960s by Joseph Weizenbaum, a computer scientist working at MIT.
12: ELIZA is a computer program that anyone can converse with via the keyboard, and it'll reply on the screen. The computer's replies seem very understanding, but this program is merely triggered by certain phrases to come out with stock responses.
26: ELIZA was simple, just around 100 lines of code. She was designed to emulate a Rogerian psychotherapist, and her main conversation style was to rephrase your prompt back at you in the form of a question. Weizenbaum intended for ELIZA to reveal that what appeared to be intelligence was nothing more than deception. But things didn't work out the way he had planned. Nice. One of the first people to interact with ELIZA was Weizenbaum's secretary. She knew that ELIZA was a chatbot. But one day, while working, she asked Weizenbaum to leave the room so that she could talk to ELIZA alone. And Weizenbaum was unsettled to realize that even though his secretary knew she was typing to a bot, she was also willing to believe that she could have an intelligent and meaningful conversation with ELIZA. In subsequent decades, this human tendency towards self-deception when it comes to chatbots came to be known as the ELIZA effect. The ELIZA effect, on the surface, looks like a negative thing. People ascribing intelligence where there is none and finding the appearance of a meaningful connection with a program, a tool, something you can't have a genuine relationship with. But while it might appear dangerous,
7: it's not necessarily all bad. This psychological phenomenon isn't just about our relationship with technology. Because I think we've all had an experience of talking to a distracted friend or partner and only later realizing that no genuine communication was happening at all. And we were interpreting their responses to indicate that they were listening. And connections with humans are our best case examples. Things get much less clear when we move away from humans to pets, for example.
25: When I connect with an animal, I love dogs, I love cats. I feel that we are in connection, and I believe that. And I believe many things about what the animal is communicating and what the animal is feeling. This is part of my interaction with this animal. And in this sense, so maybe we can think about anthropomorphization, which is the tendency to project human features onto something is not human, for instance, animals or machines. So we can also think of it in a more positive way.
7: When it comes to all of our connections, we are often assuming intelligence and intention behind the words and actions of others. Philosophers often think that attributing intention and extending empathy gets harder the farther away from human you move. So it's easier to attribute intention to a distracted friend than to your cat. And easier still to imagine intelligence and intention from your cat than from a lizard, bug, or tree. And while we can anthropomorphize anything, it's really hard to attribute intention to a toaster. And chatbots of both alien and familiar tech seem to exist somewhere between distracted partner and toaster, depending on how well they're working and what we're willing to believe.
11: 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I'm Nala Ayed.

Artificial intelligence is increasingly part of daily life. Virtual assistants, customer service chatbots, email auto responses, and driver assistance in cars. In the future, AI might be part of death as well. This documentary from Jennifer Jill Fellows explores the supernatural side of machine intelligence, from the seances of the past to the ghosts in the machines of the future. This is Paranormal Programming.

0: Deception has always been a feature of AI. It is what helps us believe computers are alive. Deception also helps us transcend death. The word deception has negative connotations, but sometimes deception is a good thing. Alan Turing, British cryptographer responsible for the Imitation Game, was aware of the deception implicit in his own test, but he didn't see it as a problem. Instead, he saw it as a feature.
1: Turing believed that it was completely legitimate in the Imitation Game for the computer to lie and cheat, because human beings lie and cheat. And deception would be part of how you proved yourself to be human, or how you convinced someone else to be human, because humans deceive. The Imitation Game is entirely based on deception. It's all about persuading someone that you are something you're not.
0: There's another reason Alan Turing might have centered his theory of machine intelligence around deception. It was a significant part of his own life. Today, he is most widely known for his role in Bletchley Park, cracking Germany's Enigma machine during World War II. But the secrecy of his work at Bletchley Park is not the only place Turing practiced deception.
1: Turing was always interested in deception. And I think that this makes a lot of sense when you consider that he was obliged to deceive, or at least to stay quiet about a very fundamental aspect of his nature as a man.
0: Alan Turing was a gay man living in Britain at a time when homosexuality was illegal.
1: He was quite unapologetic and felt no sense of guilt or shame about his own sexuality and his attraction to other men. But his sexual life was not very successful. And he certainly never had a true love or someone whom he loved enough to form a partnership with, which was actually more common in those years than one might think. Turing was a child of empire, I guess you could say, whose parents had been in India. He was raised in a very middle-class environment. From the beginning of his schooling, he demonstrated an aptitude for mathematics, but also a tendency to irritate his teachers because he was always asking questions that were actually very smart, but that they did not recognize as such.
0: In 1928, Turing met a friend at school who would have a huge impact on his life and thinking.
1: One of the most important events of his youth was his friendship with a schoolmate named Christopher Morcombe, who was a very, very brilliant scientist. And I think it's pretty clear that Morcombe was the great love of Turing's life. Morcombe died unexpectedly just before they were supposed to go to Cambridge. And they were both slotted to go to Cambridge. And this was a terrible loss for Turing that I think resonated through his adult life.
0: Turing and Morcombe only had 2 years together, but the effect on Turing was significant.
1: My own feeling is that he spent the rest of his life looking for Morcombe or another Morcombe.
2: I feel sure that I shall meet Morcombe again somewhere, and that there will be some work for us to do together, as I believe there was for us to do here.
0: After Morcombe's death, Turing wrote a paper for Morcombe's mother called The Nature of Spirit.
2: Matter is meaningless in the absence of spirit. Whilst the body is alive and awake, the two are firmly connected.
1: Nature of Spirit was a very intimate, but at the same time, rather obscurest piece of writing that has to do with the relationship between the spirit and the body.
2: But when the body dies, the mechanism of the body holding the spirit is gone, and the spirit finds a new body sooner or later.
1: It was written initially as a kind of expression of a desire that perhaps, even though Morcombe was dead, there was some opportunity for them to reconnect through spirit, even though the body that enabled the spirit was no longer, in Morecambe's case, in existence.
2: As regards the question of why we have bodies at all, why we do not or cannot live free as spirits and communicate as such, we could probably do so, but there would be nothing whatsoever to do. The body provides something for the spirit to look after.
0: Seven years after the death of Christopher Morecambe, Turing was studying at Cambridge. A movie about loss, death, reunification, and deception opened in theaters. It would become an obsession of Turing's, Snow White.
3: Dip the apple in the brew, let the sleeping death see through.
1: He said it was his favorite movie. Apparently, when he was at Cambridge, he would often quote the Evil Queen, dip the apple in the brew, let the sleeping death come through. Sort of a morbid fascination with this line that I think possibly might have connected to a desire for death, because death would be his only opportunity to reconnect, to see Morecambe again. That's a speculation on my part. It certainly had a terrible resonance in his suicide.
0: Turing's interest in the paranormal becomes much more understandable against this backdrop. For who doesn't want to believe that our most important connections can survive death? That we could find our lost loved ones again? Whether it's in the possibility of messages from spirits, telepathic communication, or meaningful connections with digital machines.
4: I was really interested in how people were interacting with AI and using AI to deal with issues like grief.
0: Tamara Neese is a director of the Climate Technology and Justice Program at Data and Society Research Institute. She is the author of the book Death Glitch, about the relationship between grief, death, and technology.
4: So what does it mean to interact with these technologies and imbue them with a sense of mysticism and spiritualism?
0: Even without AI, technology and all the stuff we use every day can become a kind of shrine to the dead once someone passes away.
4: Often these relationships with the dead through social media, or through other different kinds of technology, are not intentional. They're things that happen unexpectedly. And so these things that we take for granted in our everyday lives and we're used to interacting with somebody in a particular way, then they die. How does your record of communication become a kind of memorial? What do you do with it? Do you keep it? Do you just keep the record of endless back and forth text messages on your phone? Do you maintain your Facebook profile? Maybe you have a handful of messages or other ephemera that belong to a cherished dead loved one. Most of the decisions that people are making around their relationship with the digital afterlives of people that they knew, it really isn't about creating a new kind of profile or a new form of experience. It's really about continuing some semblance of the practices that they had in daily life.
0: If you wanted to get intentional about it, you could use all of that online rubble to try and grant yourself immortality.
4: In terms of companies that specifically are trying to build AI versions of the dead, and especially in a chatbot form, one of the earlier examples that I encountered was in 2008. So the company created this thing called IntelliTAR.
5: There's a new way to achieve immortality, at least digital immortality.
6: Hi, I'm Dawn. I hope all is well. Who am I speaking?
5: Meet Don Davidson. Actually, that's his avatar. Here's the real Don Davidson. He's the CEO and chief talking head of Intellitar, which just came alive online this month.
0: That's a 2011 report from CBS on Intellitar.
7: Our concept is start today and build your own legacy going forward.
5: You give them a photo of yourself and an audio recording of your life story.
7: Years from now, family and friends could come back and actually have a conversation with you and find out what you were like.
5: Really? A conversation?
7: A conversation.
5: Okay, so I'm going to ask you, where did you go to college?
7: Yep. I went to Roanoke College in Salem, Virginia.
4: And, you know, the technology was not so great. And things have gotten better.

0: Yeah, the founder of Replica took Roman's texts, emails, social media posts, and the other digital markers of his life, and she built a chatbot.
1: The founder of Replica originally built this chatbot version of her dead friend as a memorial, as a tribute to him, and then watched as other friends of theirs interacted with the bot and began to confide in it. And so it was another version of the Eliza effect, what had happened with Weizenbaum in the 1960s, where people interact with the chatbot and kind of treat it as a companion or a therapist without really thinking about it. It just becomes a way that people interact with this thing that they feel in some ways safe with because it is not a person. And then that spawned the company that became Replica, which it has been really interesting to track it over the years and see how it has shifted, because originally it was this memorial for one person as a prototype. And then it was very much about you creating your own replica. So you were going to create a version of yourself that could persist after your death. And that was what a lot of the early chatbots were based on. It wasn't really about creating chatbot versions of your dead loved ones. It was more about, hey, you can replicate yourself and you can feel like you have a piece of immortality. And then we've also now seen another wave of companies that are promising to take the more advanced technology that we have now and create chatbot versions of your dead loved ones, so that you're able to maintain your relationship with them.
0: When you take the digital remains of a life and feed them into a chatbot, those remains become a commodity. Grieving individuals may be seeking a connection and a way to continue their most private, intimate conversations with the people they have lost. But those conversations are never private in the information economy. But the truth is that whether we create death bots or not, the dead are already haunting AI.
2: Okay, Amazon just unveiled new technology that has people talking. Its Alexa devices already give users weather and news via well-known voices like Gordon Ramsay, Samuel Jackson, Melissa McCarthy. But its latest option could leave people feeling a bit weirded out or comforted by a blast from the past. Nick, voices of people who have died.
3: Absolutely. Adrian, Amazon believes nothing says I love you like hearing it from your grandmother, who may have died 15 years ago. Amazon is working on new technology to make Alexa mimic the voice of anyone, dead or alive, with just a short recording.
0: In 2022, the idea of death bots entered the mainstream when Amazon released a demo of a new potential feature for Alexa.
1: Well, what's interesting is that this was just a demo, right? So this is not even related to a product that actually exists. But the idea, in theory, how it would work is that AI would be trained on your grandmother's voice and would then be able to generate sounds that sounded like your grandmother. You could have the voice say anything you wanted, and without their knowledge and consent. And so I think that's part of the idea, too, is that this is not something that people are intentionally creating as a memento for their loved ones. It's something that is created after the fact.
0: It's eerie to think that my image, my voice, the digital traces of my life may be used to train generative AI.
1: Because of these models and the lack of transparency about what they're trained on, and the idea that essentially anything on the web is fodder for models. And thinking about, Twitter, how people had very robust Twitter profiles that they poured a lot of time into, had really intense communities that formed on Twitter. And now everything on Twitter is going to be used for Grok. And so in that way, yes, like in a very literal sense, the data of the dead is being used to produce not only models, but also chatbots that may be in some ways pretending to be other people.
0: If your aunt ever spoke to Google, Her voice lives on as a ghost.

0: used in its data set. Your great uncle's profile picture becomes data for an AI image generator. Our ghosts used to belong to us, the people who love them, mourn them, and remember them, friends and family. But in building these tools the way that they have, the digital ghosts of humanity become property of tech companies. Generative AI technology is the manifestation of humanity haunting itself. There is another danger with fostering a connection with a death bot.
1: The other issue, I think, in terms of the corporate control over these relationships with the dead is that you don't really know how these particular profiles or iterations of the dead will persist over time. So will the company go away? Will your relationship to the dead really cease to exist because the websites disappear or the feature that you were relying on is no longer a part of their feature set?
0: Chatbots go offline. Servers decay. Companies go out of business. Software becomes obsolete. Regardless of what any tech company promises in the way of virtual eternity, chatbots, like us, are finite.
1: Yeah, and then this issue of the loss of control. So if you are particularly attached to, say, a chatbot that is hosted on a particular platform or run by a certain startup company, that startup either goes bankrupt or disappears or is bought out by another company and then shifts to something else. I mean, the other thing, and this is something that Replica users talk about a lot on their Reddit forum, you know, they will talk about changes to the technology and how they find that really upsetting because they have a relationship with a chatbot in a very particular way. And so even a software update can be upsetting. What if the personality of the chatbot changes, right? And so maybe in the beginning, you kind of feel like it seems a little bit like your dead grandmother, but then over time starts acting more like Charlie Manson or something. I mean, there is a possibility for the bot itself to stop reflecting the need that you originally had for it. And so that, again, goes along with this idea of, you know, people really not having control over how these bots are made or how long they persist and also what they look like over time.

0: I don't know how Turing would have felt about chatbots.
1: Turing biographer David Levitt.
0: Especially the sort of aspect of contemporary AI, which involves just basically absorbing enormous amounts of information and then kind of organizing it. One thing I don't think Turing ever imagined was the commercial aspect of all this. The idea that this would become a way of making massive amounts of money. And I think that is a kind of a corrupting influence that he would probably have been quite put off by.
1: Turing himself never did live to see Eliza, IntelliTAR, Replica, or ChatGPT. He died only 4 years after the publication of Computing Machinery and Intelligence. In 1954, Turing's apartment was robbed. He reported it to the police, who upon investigation discovered he was in a relationship with a young man named Arnold, and Turing was arrested.
0: And he was given a choice, jail time or to be subjected to a treatment, which consisted of massive doses of estrogen. And this was a terrible ordeal for him. It changed his body. It caused him to grow breasts. It meant that in many ways he had to go into hiding because he was ashamed of, he didn't want people to see how he looked. It wasn't permanent. The effects after the treatments were over, these barbaric treatments, the worst kind of pseudoscience, his body returned to normal. But he was pretty scarred, I think, by that experience. I think he probably would now have been diagnosed as suffering from serious depression. And he was in psychotherapy with a very good doctor. And then he died. And he died because he bit into an apple that he had dipped in poison. A sort of reenactment of the Snow White story. It's leaving behind this world and this body. This body over which he has control. And it's really testing the ideas that he set out in that early paper about body and spirit, the culmination of which is Morecambe wakes him up with a kiss.
2: My dear Mrs. Morecambe, I was so pleased to visit your home for Easter. I always like to think of it, especially in connection with Christopher. It reminds us that Chris is in some way alive now. One is perhaps too inclined to think only of him alive at some future time, when we shall meet him again. But it is really so much more helpful to think of him as just separated from us, for the present.
1: Turing's idea here is so very human. It seems to me to be the same idea that pulled people to the seance in the 19th century, the same idea that made telepathy over vast distances seem intelligible, the same idea that today might compel someone to collect the digital remains of a life and use it to train a chatbot. Because we all need connection to make life bearable, and we all want to believe that the most meaningful connections in our lives can transcend space, time, and death.

0: you know, there is something enchanted about the death bob, right? Like there is something kind of metaphysical happening. Like there is something that does transcend the materiality of the chatbot itself. You know, it's not like everyone's just being duped, right? Like it isn't just that people are being foolish and having these relationships, right? Like I don't discount the experience of people who are experiencing grief or the possibility of there being some form of communication with the dead through various channels, just as, you know, that has been a popular part of the human experience for forever, really. So, you know, whether we're talking about spirit mediums and other forms of interacting with the dead through technology writ large, or even just in the past, you know, 20 or so years.
1: There's something enchanting in our willingness to believe, to find meaning in the sounds around a séance table, to anthropomorphize machines, to have the temerity to forge connections that seek to defy death itself. It's beautiful and even brave, but it's terrifying too. As Tamara Neese said, it's hard to tell whether our relationships with death bots are genuine or whether we are deceived by the tech companies and ourselves. Is Shakespeare actually in my house, or am I deceived by the bumps and thumps? And the eerie truth is that there may be no hard line between deception and connection, because the question was never really, can machines think? The question is, what are we willing to believe?
2: 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Lisa Ayuso is the web producer for Ideas. Our technical producer is Danielle Duval. Our senior producer, Nikola Lukšić. The executive producer of Ideas is Greg Kelly, and I'm Nala Ayed.
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8: Renalta Arluke spent her childhood on a trap line in the Northwest Territories, where nights ended around the campfire with stories. Those moments shaped one of Canada's most groundbreaking theater voices. She's here to tell you her story.
9: From CBC News, The World This Hour, I'm Mike Miles. The parents of a missing Calgary boy with autism have a message for those who've helped in the search.
10: Thank you. Thank you for coming out. And, like, thank you doesn't seem like it's enough.
9: 11-year-old Parker did not survive, but his parents still wanted their message to get out as their community is grieving the loss. Colleen Underwood is there.
11: You know, we kind of did a little prayer for Parker and his families.
12: Marina Jones and her three young girls drop off stuffies at a growing memorial for 11-year-old Parker in the community of Thorncliffe.
11: As a mom of
13: of three, I know that's really some really hard news to receive.
12: Cole Haladin stops by with his two dogs.
14: This is lovely. It's beautiful. This is one.
12: He and his fiance spend a lot of time searching the area and says it's been an emotional roller coaster that landed hard.
14: Just heartbroken. I dropped in tears saving my fiance.
12: Others post their emotional feelings on social media. Psychologist Lawrence Deck says there's no wrong way or right way to express grief. The importance is to honor one's feelings.
15: This is a tragic event. When we engage in any repression of our feelings, you know, we kind of do ourselves a disservice.
12: Deck says memorials and vigils give people a chance to come together to provide support through the grieving process. Colleen Underwood, CBC News, Calgary.
9: The Prime Minister and International Trade Minister were out again talking about Ottawa's efforts to try and find new trading partners, even as the U.S. is again threatening to impose more tariffs next month. Rafi Bujukanyan has more on the delicate dance.
16: Ottawa had twin announcements today aimed at diversification. Minister for AI Evan Solomon launching a fund to help Ontario companies explore opportunities in Europe, and International Trade Minister Maninder Sidhu with a new strategic exports office.
17: Our businesses came to us with a clear message. They are ready to compete anywhere in the world.
16: But with 20 days left until the 50% tariffs threatened by U.S. President Donald Trump kick in on Canadian goods covered by CUSMA, questions are looming over the federal government's talks with the White House. U.S.-Canada Trade Relations Minister Dominic LeBlanc was in Washington this week, where he met with U.S. Trade Representative Jameson Greer. William Pellerin is an international trade lawyer. He says Carney's got his work cut out for him when it comes to choosing the right strategy.
18: Ultimately, you're negotiating with someone that doesn't have the same kind of respect for the rule as we would normally have with our trading partners.
16: Rafi Bujukanyan, CBC News, Ottawa.
9: U.S. President Donald Trump claims there is a deal to disarm all armed groups in Gaza. Trump says it was reached by the Board of Peace, set up to oversee the ceasefire. The BBC is reporting that Hamas has agreed to disarm and that it will put out an official statement. Israel, however, has not commented. Trump says Israel will withdraw once disarmament is complete. He's calling the agreement a step towards Gaza getting its own Palestinian government. Ontario's First Nations leaders are once again pressing the province for answers.
19: There is no reasoning to justify a government's lack of a timely response. It was too little, too late.
9: That's Chief Merle Loon of the Mishkegogamang First Nation in northern Ontario. It's one of many communities affected by dozens of wildfires in the region. Loon says the province was unprepared to respond to the wildfires as they threatened First Nations communities and has failed to prevent the disaster.
19: We are now living consequences of government policy changes, cutbacks, and short-sighted forestry management, which created prime conditions for the spread of these fires.
9: Loon and many of the First Nations leaders in northern Ontario are demanding a public inquiry into the Ford government's response to the wildfires. WestJet says flights could be canceled as early as tomorrow as flight attendants have issued strike notice. The airline responded with a lockout notice. The union says key issues include unpaid work for tasks such as ground duties, and both parties insist they want to reach a negotiated solution. That is The World This Hour. For CBC News, I'm Mike Miles.
20: Good evening, I'm Julie Buckingham with a look at your weather forecast for the city of Winnipeg. Tonight, a few clouds, the low of 16. Tomorrow, mainly sunny, breezy, the high of 29. Then overnight, clear and the low of 17. For Saturday, sunny, wind gusting at times up to 50 kilometers an hour, high of 32. On Sunday, a mix of sun and clouds, breezy and 26. Monday, a mix of sun and clouds with a slim chance of showers in the morning, also a high around 26 degrees.
21: I'm Garby Bailey, sitting in for Tom Power. Welcome to Q. Renelta R. Luke's earliest memories are of a nomadic life, living off the land on a trap line in the Northwest Territories. The stories she heard from her family growing up have left their mark. She now honors the art of storytelling through her work as a leader at the National Gallery of Canada. Renelta's got tales from the trap line and from inside Canada's most celebrated arts institutions. Plus, Sarah Levitt wrote her graphic memoir, Tangles, about her mom's Alzheimer's diagnosis. It's now an animated movie starring Julia Louis-Dreyfus and Bryan Cranston. Sarah's here to tell us all about it.

0: As a child, Renalta Arluck was always in motion. She grew up on a trap line in the Northwest Territories with her grandmother and her grandmother's partner. They were hunters, and they moved with the seasons. Together, they lived off the land and told a lot of stories when the sun went down. That experience had a huge influence on Renalta Arluck, pushing her towards an equally nomadic life as a playwright, as a director, and arts leader. She's made history as the founder of Akpik Theater. She's also the first Inuk and first Indigenous woman to direct at the Stratford Festival. And now she works at the National Gallery of Canada, where she helped put together the current exhibition, Kitlanik. I realize I'm laying down a lot of resume right now. And that's because, in a way, Renalta is still a nomad. She's created a life where she's always in motion. But at the heart of everything she does is what she learned from that campfire as a child, that stories are something we carry, something we're responsible for passing on. Here's Renalta Arluck's conversation with guest host Jill Deegan.
1: Hello.
2: Hi. It's so great to be here with you. I'm so excited.
1: And you. So I want to start back on this trap line. I mean, growing up on a trap line, a lot of time moving around. Mm-hmm. Can you describe what that looks like? What was that childhood experience that must be so formative like for you? I mean, are you living in cabins? Are you living in tents? What, paint me that picture.
2: So some of the early memories that I have is we were at a cabin. We lived in a cabin about an hour outside of Hay River. I remember my grandfather like cutting wood, always going, coming in, having tea, going out, doing something, coming in, having lunch, going out, doing something. And my grandmother in the kitchen, making the breakfast, making the lunch, playing her solitaire games with her cards. And then when I was outside, I have like visceral, vivid memories of the squishy, squishy snowsuit, heading out into the yard and just looking up at the sky.
1: The squishy, squishy being the sound as your legs are rubbing against one another.
2: Is that right? Yeah, that's exactly it.
1: And then when your trapping was done in that one cabin, you moved on somewhere else? Is that right?
2: Yeah. So then there were other times where we would be in spring camp, just being near water, near the bush, in the trees.
1: Boy, you really are a storyteller because you set such a scene. I've got the smells. I've got the feeling. I've got the sounds of the snow pants and the burbling brook when it's warmer weather. But there's no electricity here. There's no running water.
2: Correct.
1: You're kind of you're always on the move, you know, between one camp to the next. Mm-hmm. So, art and entertainment. I mean, what does that look like when you're living in the bush?
2: Yeah, you know, my grandfather, I always say, like, my early memories of him was he was stone deaf in one ear, very deaf in the other ear. He was stubborn, so he never wore a hearing aid. You always had to yell when you were talking to him. So you're always like, Archie, and do you want some tea? Or like... And he would joke with me, you know, he was also kind of grumpy. He was a grumpy kind of older man. But he loved me so much. So every time he heard my voice, he was always joyous, always had a good laugh. And I always felt nothing but love from him. And we lived, you know, in these kind of faraway places, but people would come to hear his stories. He had an interesting life. I didn't know how interesting until I became an adult.
1: Right. We should say that the Archie you refer to, the man you called grandfather, was Archie LaRocque, mm-hmm. who's sort of famous as a trapper who, you know, navigated the Arctic by dog team. Can you expound a little bit on that? Why was he so famous?
2: Sure. I mean, I think he's famous. I know he's definitely very well known across the Northwest Territories. He was a trapper, prospector, cat train operator, logger, like boatman. He did everything in his life. He was just curious about living life. And I think what he became very well known for, was when he was a special constable for the RCMP as one of the dog patrol. Mm. That was at a time when the RCMP across the north would travel by dog team. So the RCMP would have their own dog team and they would often hire someone who knew that land very well. And so he would travel by dog dog team as a special constable.
1: And I know that after Archie died, you actually inherited boxes of cassette tapes that are filled with his stories and songs. And we got our hands on some of them. And I want to actually play a little example.
2: Oh, my goodness.
1: Of what you, I know this might be emotional for you. You have heard these tapes, but let's us have a listen. This is Archie LaRocque talking about finding himself alone in the bush, fixing a skidoo.
3: I broke down. I had to come looking for me at the plane. I had to go to Yellowknife and pick up parts, come back, put my part on the skidoo because it was spring.
2: Yeah.
3: And I had just two hands. I needed four hands.
1: Renelta Arluc, that is the man that you called grandfather, Archie LaRocque. Yeah. In one of the many cassette tapes that you inherited from him, in which he, you know, recounts a lot of his stories, I know you eventually digitized those cassette tapes and made them part of your work. I'm so interested in the, you know, in the stories. I mean, in that case, he's telling a firsthand lived experience. You know, what other kinds of stories were you hearing in the evenings? What do you remember? Were they all those types of Archie's firsthand knowledge and experiences? Were there imaginary stories? I mean, what kinds of stories were formative for you?
2: They were all his lived experience. You know, he passed away at 96 and he never lessened his life. He was always living a very interesting life. So people would come and listen to, you know, he was known as the man who knew the barren lands better than anyone, or knew the barren lands like the back of his hand. So there wasn't a cosmology to his stories. It was his, so they would, people would come and then they would yell questions at him because he was so deaf. And so they'd be like, Archie, tell me about that time you lived in Let's Okay. And then he'd go, ah, and then they're like, let's okay. And then he would remember a story. I am constantly, like, as I got older, as I am now, like, when I think about the living oral history that are within our bodies, and just the exactness, like, he had such a lens of preciseness. He knew what place, what year, who was there, first name, last name, what they did, what the weather was. And he just had such an accuracy to his storytelling that you never question the knowledge that gets passed down.

0: I'm Garvey Bailey. You're listening to Q, and you're right in the middle of Jill Deacon's conversation with Renelta Arluch. Renelta has been talking about her nomadic childhood in the Northwest Territories, moving from hunting camp to hunting camp. The voice you just heard was the man she called grandfather, the legendary Arctic dog team guide, Archie LaRocque. And for Renelta, there's a direct connection between her childhood on the trap line and her decision to become an artist and an actor. Here's more of Renelta Arluch speaking to Jill Deacon.
1: That nomadicism that I was raised with through my grandmother, my grandfather, it just seems like a natural, inherent process to being an artist in this country, in the vocation of performing arts, visual arts. Is that we are the nomadic of this country, and I think that's such an interesting, I never thought about that. I never considered that, but I just ended up traveling so much as an artist and never feeling ungrounded about it or insecure about it, and it felt very normal. I really do credit that nomadicism on my grandparents, and the reflection of that is my nomadicism as an artist.
2: I've heard you say that when you tried out for theater for the first time in Toronto, you felt a clear sense with this exposure to theater when you came to Toronto that this was what you wanted to do. And you said, I felt it in my genes. You had this intense knowing that this was what you wanted to do, in spite of having no references for it. I mean, as we've described, you didn't grow up with television and movies and theater and things. So I'm so fascinated by that pull that you felt and just were able to identify. Where did that come from, do you think?
1: That's a great question. I mean, we grow up and you kind of hope that you find what you're meant to do in this life, right? Your full life to live the best life. And, I really do credit the imagination of land, and I really do credit the tellings of the stories, like how valued stories were in my life.
2: And can I ask what you mean by the imagination of land?
1: Oh, yeah. Like when you were asking me earlier about, some of the memories that I have as a child, how long would I stand outside and hear the wind blow through the leaves and just the deep rustling of the leaves and the waves of the wind. Like, it just allowed your mind to wander and to wonder from just being a part of that, or like lying on your back and looking up at the stars. There's such a space of imagination that gets created because of land. You know, you're on the boat for hours, you know, just pop, pop, pop along, and you can't help but think about the land, think about your life, think about the future, to think about, to smell, like the opportunity to express that. I felt like that got to unleash those memories.
2: And you spent a lot of time traveling in your late teens, but then someone suggested that you apply to a very competitive acting program at the University of Alberta, and the audition involved some performance pieces and a song. Do you remember what you sang?
1: Oh my goodness. Okay. So I went to Centre for Indigenous Theatre, and then I went to Whitehorse, and I did a play up there with Ian Ross's Heart of a Distant Tribe. And someone came to me and said, you're pretty good, but you need more training. And I said, what, 1 year theater training? Of course I need more training. And he said, there's this really great program, University of Alberta's BFA acting program. They accept 12 people a year. And so I looked at the criteria, and it's like you have to have so many credits from the University of Alberta. You have to prepare two monologues, one contemporary, one classic, contrasting drama, comedy. You have to do a dance, and you have to sing a song. And, you know, I come from the North, no theater training, no dance training, no piano, no nothing, no singing lessons. And I decided to, I said, well, it has to be Canadian because it's Canadian. We're in Canada. Who do I listen to that sounds like it could be musical theater? And it was Rufus. It was Rufus Wainwright. So I sang a song from Rufus. Yeah, it was like so. It was good. I did my best.
2: So the actor Lorne Cardinal, of North of 60 fame and Corner Gas, was also in this program. But you were the first Indigenous woman to graduate from there.
1: Yeah.
2: What crossed your mind when you realized that?
1: I mean, at that time, it was still we were still path making Indigenous artists. You know, the wave of path making, especially in theater. And so I just went in wholehearted. I went in with as much openness as I could go in, and it was hard.
2: Tell me, how was it hard? What? Tell me more about what you mean by that.
1: I think it's like, because my training was story, and I'm a very good, you know, I'm a strong storyteller, but I didn't know at that time what a stage left, stage right was. I didn't know what a upstage, downstage was. I didn't fully understand how lights worked, you know, how to use a light, a stage light. You know, even now, I need markers for those darn things. I do not know how to find my light to save my life, but that's what that training was for. That training was to really instill it. And so that's, I did my darn best. And I, you know, at the end, I really thrived. And I look back on that time and I'm grateful for that. And I'm grateful for the experience. I'm grateful how I changed that institution. You know, I directed there a number of years later, and then I got my honorary doctorate there 2 years ago.
2: And I know you went on to write your first play, Tumikt. And you decided to form your own theater company and produce it yourself. This from the woman who says she doesn't know from stage left, from stage right. Tell me why you decided to go that extra step and create your own theater company.
1: Yes. I mean, you know, when I graduated, everyone was like, what are we going to do with our lives? Who are we going to audition for? And at that time, you know, colorblind casting was just a conversation. It was not fully affirmation. Indigenous theater was definitely not part of anyone's season. So I kind of knew that if I didn't really forge my own path in here, I probably would just be waiting for the phone to ring. And I was given good advice, don't wait for that phone to ring. And I was like, noted. And so I started writing my first play, Tumikt, out of poetry into narrative, and I could have been an actor with a show, but something inside of me just said, I think you should think about how to broaden that, because I had worked so hard to get into that program, and I had worked so hard to kind of get through to like succeed in that. And so I thought it should be easier for someone else. How can I make it easier for someone else? And that's when I decided to form a theater company, like an umbrella, so that I can mentor and grow from a show rather than an actor with a show.
2: Well, and I just to give you all your laurels as they're due, you know, ACPIC Theater, your company, has been called the first and only professional Indigenous theater program in the Northwest Territories. So
1: I think it still is.
2: Yeah, that was just the start of you taking more jobs behind the scenes and embracing sort of that leadership role. You worked at the Banff Center for Arts and Creativity. You're now working at the National Gallery of Canada. Tell me, you know, if theater sort of filled your cup as a storyteller and a writer, what do you get out of working behind the scenes, consulting on shows and exhibitions?
1: I love being an artist. I will always, always be an artist. It's deep in my bones. But that element of like, it has to be, we have to make this a little bit easier for our communities and our Indigenous artists in this country. We have to just keep working it a little bit harder. And that's when I thought, I can do that at Banff Center. I can open up those windows and those doors, and I can kind of create those spaces as places of discovery to fill these institutions. And I had enough skill set. I had the skill set. I produced with ACPIC Theater since 2008. I'm an artist myself. I'm a writer. And I'm just a deeply, deeply curious person about what our community is creating in that really deep, contemporary, exciting way. And so that's the reason. That's ultimately the reason why I do the work that I do now as an arts leader.
2: I love that, you know, and that you're drawn to service, and and certainly qualified to be of service. I wonder if as someone who, you know, grew up in the bush with very little exposure to mainstream art or pop culture, is there ever any tension for you working in these big bureaucratic institutions?
1: That's a, you know, I think I give deep credit. This is where I go right back to the beginning of my life, which is I give deep credit to my family and my community and the land. That at times when I feel really overwhelmed, when I feel very unseen, when I feel like I'm just climbing up a giant steep stair with, you know, with that boulder, that I go back to those moments with my family, and I think about their hardships, what they've overcome, the strength that they carried within them, the resiliency that they have, and I'm really deeply inspired by them, and that their adaptation of land, their deep awareness, their contemporary practice. Like my mother, you know, I really credit my mother for that, keeping culture alive. You know, I think about my family, and then I go, yeah, I can do this. You know, I can write that policy. I can read that letter. I can use my voice in these spaces, because it should be easier for our voices and bodies to be in these spaces. This is our land. This is our territories, and we have a sovereign right to it. And that includes our art, our artistic practices, and that's really what's deep in me. And like we need to be telling our own stories our own way. And that's just the way, I live.
2: I love this continuum, you know, from your grandmother and Archie to you, and this, the, you know, doing the same thing in different ways. But I feel like they must be so proud of watching you now. And you know, we started by talking about your early times with them and how nomadic your life was and has been. You've worked across the North, you've worked across Canada, you've worked around the world. Mm-hmm. I gather that you recently just bought your first condo in Ottawa. So I feel like we have to kind of close the arc here and ask you what it's like to finally have a set of keys to one place and like a postal code that's all yours and it's the same one every time.
1: Yeah, it's kind of amazing. I saved to do this. And you know what inspired it is my son. I have a son, Carver, and he's just turned 10 last week. We just had his birthday party on Saturday, Star Wars themed. And I really thought about him. Like I thought about him when I took the job in Banff, because I wanted him to have a nature memory like I have. And I wanted him to be comfortable on the land. And I'm so grateful he had that with Banff Centre and like living in Banff proper. He had that experience. And then moving to Ottawa, it feels like a big small town. I wanted him to feel like he was in, you know, that the world doesn't encroach on him, but he can encroach on the world. And I feel like Ottawa is like a really good place to do that. And so, yeah, Ottawa proper, like I'm really grateful to be here. I'm really happy where I am. And I'm just really thrilled to kind of grow into this place the same way that I've grown to other places that I've been a part of.
2: What a lovely note to end on, continuing that that generational line and story. Renelta, it's really great to talk with you. Thank you so much.
1: I appreciate it. I appreciate it so much, Jillian, for the time. This was really special.
0: Renelta Arlug is an actor, playwright, poet, and director. She's also a senior manager at the National Gallery of Canada. If you're in Ottawa, you can see an exhibition she helped put together right now. Kitlanik is the world's largest Indigenous circumpolar art exhibition, and it's on now until September the 20th.

0: That's new music from the always brilliant musician William Prince featuring Nathaniel Rateliff. That song's called Change here on Q. I'm Garvia Bailey, and for Tom Power, you're listening to Q. You know the saying, to be loved is to be seen? Well, the graphic memoir Tangles is a pretty good example of that. When Sarah Leavitt's mother was diagnosed with Alzheimer's, she documented all that she could about her mom. She'd draw her and write about the things she'd say, the happy moments, the sad moments, the moments in between. All of these things are captured in her 2010 graphic memoir, Tangles. It got a lot of praise at the time. It was the first graphic narrative to be a finalist for the Writers' Trust of Canada's Nonfiction Prize. It got rave reviews all over the world. And now, over 15 years later, it's been made into a film. The cast is kind of incredible. Julia Louis-Dreyfus, Bryan Cranston, Abby Jacobson, Wanda Sykes. And it's truly a Canadian film. It has a Canadian director, and it's produced by fellow Vancouverite Seth Rogen. This is a beautiful story. It's a hand-drawn animated film capturing the tenderness and emotion of Sarah's novel. Sarah is a co-writer of the film's adaptation. When it premiered at the Cannes Film Festival this year, it received a very long standing ovation. So with all this news around this beautiful novel and film, Q guest host Angeline Tetuweo caught up with the book's author and the film's co-writer, Sarah Leavitt. Here's their conversation.
1: Sarah Leavitt, welcome to Q.
2: Thank you so much for having me.
1: So full disclosure, I just finished the film only moments ago. I'm still very much in my feelings about it. When you received this incredible long-standing ovation at Cannes, did you look around and see a lot of tears in the audience?
2: Yeah. I mean, there was a row of us from the film and we were all crying, even though we've seen it before. It was the first time I'd seen it on the big screen. And so, yeah, there was a lot of crying. Mm-hmm. It was a weird and kind of beautiful combination of tears and joy, because we were also so proud that the film had finally, you know, made it out into the world after all these years of working on it.
1: Yeah. Congratulations again.
2: Thank you so much.
1: So since this film is inspired by your graphic memoir from 2010, let's start there. In this novel, we learn about your mother and your experience caring for her during her Alzheimer's diagnosis. You were traveling a lot back and forth between Vancouver and your hometown in Fredericton. It's a very personal story. What made you want to share it back then?
2: I really wanted to tell people what it was like. It was such a strange experience for so many reasons, partly because I was so young. I was in my late 20s I just turned 30 when my mom got diagnosed. So we were, you know, trying to figure out how to manage this. We were kind of trying to absorb the reality of a dementia diagnosis. She was younger than I am now. She was in her early 50s. And so I wanted to record it. And then I really quickly wanted to share the experience. I'm sure lots of people listening have people with dementia in their lives, and the things that happen as somebody get sick and their disease progresses, it's heartbreaking, and it's also very strange. And I felt,
1: and when
2: like
1: you
2: I
1: say
2: kept,
1: strange, do you mean like the progression, like the things that happen with Alzheimer's uniquely?
2: Yeah, I think, I mean, especially then, like that was 16 years ago, there was even less kind of awareness of what dementia is like. So in my head, I was like, okay, you know, people forget things. But my mom had other issues. Like it was really hard for her to move through space. It was really hard for her to figure out how to sit down or get up from a chair. She would think she was patting the cat, but the cat was far away and her hand was like moving in the air. And just the way that her language kind of broke down and the things she ended up saying, and she would make up words and put them together in strange ways. I knew that I would, you know, I couldn't kind of make sense of those. And I knew that I would, you know, lose those memories if I didn't write them down. So I was kind of, you know, just taking notes and like reporting back.
1: Yeah.
2: In a way.
1: And it's interesting that you mentioned memory when speaking about mm-hmm. the disease that affects memory so profoundly. I think both in the novel and in the film, you preface it by saying, you know, I, you know, didn't trust my own memory, or this is how I remember it at least, which almost puts into question individual memories, even when they're functioning at 100%.
2: Oh, absolutely. Absolutely. And I think, you know, many writers have said this beautifully, but once you start writing about something, and you kind of go over that writing, or you get further away from the experience, you start remembering things inaccurately. And I certainly had the experience as I was writing the book of going back to my journals and being surprised because things had actually happened quite differently from how I remembered them. So the process of making the book was a lot of back and forth with the notes I had taken at the time. Yeah. Yeah.
1: You know, the way you kind of start the book and the movie is with you as a child, and you're scared of the dark, specifically of the wallpaper in your bedroom. It's kind of creepy yeah. when the lights went out. And yes. your mom comes there to comfort you. Why did you feel like this was an important starting point? Like to set the stage, sort of.
2: Yeah, I was, you know, a sensitive little child, and I had a lot of nightmares. And, you know, I'd wake up screaming a lot, and my mom would come down the hall to me. And it was such a comforting experience. And I just really felt like as long as she was there, I was okay. And I, you know, kind of admit in the book this, I would have already woken up and be aware that I had just been dreaming, but I would keep crying anyway because I really wanted my mom to come.
1: I know. Oh, man.
2: Yeah. And this isn't in the film, but it's in the book. Like when my mom was starting to get sick, I had this, you know, actually, I think it was before she got sick, but I had this kind of nightmare about her floating away.
1: Yeah. And I remember that.
2: Yeah. Yeah. So that kind of came together in my head. And, the contrast, I mean, and I think so many people deal with this as their loved ones progress in dementia. This person that you may have thought of as kind of your support or your rock, you know, I never felt like I was in a parental relationship with my mother, which I think some other people experience, but I certainly felt the strangeness of going from leaning on her to then trying to find ways to support her. It was very disorienting.
1: Oh, absolutely. Mm-hmm. Absolutely. You know, a lot of people talk about that, you know, you have children and you're taking care of children in their most, you know, vulnerable, helpless state. And then it flips, you
2: yeah.
1: know, with your parents. And now you're taking care of them in their most helpless state. And the brain work needed
2: yes.
1: to like switch your perspective and get over your childishness yeah. in order to step
2: yeah, right.
1: into this role as a caregiver. Is
2: Did
1: a real
2: I get
1: thing.
2: Over my childishness? I don't know.
1: maybe a teeny tiny bit, maybe a teeny tiny bit. But we learned so much about your wonderful mother through the graphic novel and the film. Would you like to take a moment to kind of describe her to us as you remember
2: oh,
1: her?
2: Yeah, absolutely. She was
1: Midge,
2: a wonderful, beautiful woman. Midge, her given name was Miriam, but she always went by Midge. She was a very powerful person who did not hesitate to share her views with others. So, you know, she was a very outspoken left-wing woman. You know, I was growing up in these, my family was growing up in these small conservative towns in Maine and then New Brunswick. And my mom never hesitated to tell people when she thought that they were being offensive or racist or anti-Semitic. She taught me a lot about politics. She swore. She was extremely loving. She was a vegetarian. She had a massive garden. She loved cats. She loved babies. She had a beautiful singing voice. She loved writing and drawing. she had this crazy, frizzy, beautiful hair. And she, you know, she wasn't always, she had no problem telling me when she thought that I was being a jerk. So we didn't have, you know, our relationship wasn't just smooth. And she was very scared and angry when she realized that something was wrong with her brain. And I think we were all really angry. We're like, what the hell? This is our beautifully healthy vegetarian mom who does yoga every day. Mm-hmm. Her brain is beautiful. She's extremely smart. She's extremely articulate. This is not fair.
1: No.
2: Yeah.
1: It definitely isn't at all.
0: You're listening to Q. I'm Garby Bailey, sitting in for Tom Power. You're in the middle of Q guest host Angeline Tetuayo's conversation with Sarah Levitt. Sarah's a cartoonist and educator from Vancouver. Her 2010 graphic memoir, Tangles, has just been made into a feature-length animated film. It stars people like Julia Louis-Dreyfus, Bryan Cranston, Abby Jacobson, Wanda Sykes. It got its world premiere at this year's Cannes Film Festival, earning this long standing ovation. In this next bit, Angeline wanted to know why Sarah chose a graphic novel as a vehicle to tell her mother's story of being diagnosed with Alzheimer's in her early 50s. Here's what she had to say.
2: I was always making little sketches of my mom, and then I kind of put them together in this little stapled photocopied zine after my mom died. And one of my other creative writing instructors was like, well, I think that maybe you're making a comic. And I was like, no, I don't know how to do that. But yeah, it just seemed like it couldn't be anything else. And even though, you know, I look at, you know, I did a couple different versions of it, and I look at it now and I'm like, okay, I can see places where I just absolutely had no idea what I was doing, but it felt like it needed to happen.
1: It's like very organic. So, it almost seems like you let it be what it needed to be.
2: Yeah, I think, you know, it just came out as it did with all its little flaws, and I have a lot of tenderness for it. And now it's hard to imagine doing anything else.
1: Yeah. So it was interesting because I was saying to somebody, it's almost like it was storyboarded already, you know, in terms of like making that transition from, you know, the novel to the screen. It was kind of storyboarded for somebody who would, you know, look at it and say to themselves, well, this could be potentially a movie.
2: Right.
1: Right. The novel did come out 15 years ago, we should say. Yeah. Which is, I guess my curiosity is because my mother also passed away about 10 years ago, almost now. And

0: It's sad. Is it happy? I guess that's just my curiosity.
1: It's really a mixture. And I think, you know, I definitely know what you mean about the grief feeling sharp. Like I still, you know, my mom died in 2004. So it's been over 20 years and I still, you know, have these sharp pangs when I imagine what she could have been like now. And I know that's true for my dad and my sister as well. And I have, you know, little conversations with her sometimes. But there is a way in which, you know, it's not in my mind all the time. And going through, so it was almost like kind of an ebb and flow as we worked over the years on the script. There would be times where it did feel like I was back in it. And I was like, you know, reminded of how crushing that grief was. And then, you know, watching it on a big screen especially was very sad. Yeah. But, you know, as I said before, yes, it is like this combination of like, oh my God, we made this movie. It finally exists. People are getting to see like, yeah, you know, a version of my mom. So I think I feel like if the question is like, how do I manage the grief? I think partly just by acknowledging that it's there and letting it kind of be there and then fade away. Like I feel like the more you try to kind of push it down, that's when it becomes problematic.
0: Yeah, I 100% agree.
1: 100% you know agree. What I'm talking about.
0: Oh yeah, honey. When you're saying it ebbs and flows, yeah, it's not this constant present thing, you know, as time goes by. Yeah. But I think I said it now because like watching it definitely was like for me, like, whoosh, here it comes again, that big wave of sadness. But when it came time to, you know, make this transition from, you know, graphic memoir to film adaptation, did you ever think to yourself the potential was there, or were you approached by someone that said, did you ever think that you could, I think this would make a great film, Sarah?
1: Yeah. I mean, it certainly wasn't something that I thought of before somebody mentioned it to me. There were a couple directors who had approached me and my agent like right after the book came out. And that didn't really go anywhere. And then, I was working with, Leah Nelson, who is the director of the film. I was working with her on another project, long story, but we were going to do a kind of interactive version of Tangles for the NFB. And we worked on that for a while and it didn't happen. And anyway, Leah and I, really clicked and she ended up just saying like, I'd really love to make an animation based on Tangles. And so we started working together in 2011. So we've been working together for a really long time. And yeah, and just her vision is so wonderful. And I trust her so completely that the process has been incredible. And then working on it as well with the other screenwriter, Trev Rennie, has been great. The three of us worked super well together. We kind of joke now that we can't really tell who wrote which line.
0: There's some other names that you didn't bring up. Laura Miller Rogan co-produced the film. Her husband, Seth Rogan, who apparently had, I should say her husband, Seth Rogan, and her own personal experience caring for a mother with Alzheimer's. How did they come into play?
1: So Leah approached Lauren and Seth because they are so active in raising awareness and raising money about Alzheimer's in the United States. They do incredible work. Lauren's mom, Lauren has talked about this. Her mom and my mom are actually eerily similar. And her mom was still living at the time when they got involved. But yeah, Leah approached them. Lauren was very interested in the project. And so, like Lauren's production company and Seth's production company. And they've just been always very big supporters of the project. It's been really brilliant working with them. And yeah, Seth does have a part in the film. He plays Sarah's sister's husband,
0: yes,
1: Zach.
0: Yeah.

0: Yeah.
1: He's a hilarious character.
0: He is. Yeah. I love what he did. Yeah.
1: Yeah. You mentioned that of your mom's two sisters, Debbie is still with us. Mm-hmm. Has she seen it? How's your father seen it? Your sister? What is their mm-hmm. reaction to it?
0: Yeah. So Debbie hasn't seen it yet. Any day now. My father and I watched it together at the studio where it was made. So on a smaller screen. So he hasn't seen it on a big screen. He cried a lot. It was very emotional. Yeah. The sex scenes were a little challenging to watch with my dad. I'm not, you know.
1: Even at your big age now, you're still, you have like an inner cringe where you're like, oh my God, I'm watching this with my parents.
0: Yeah, I'm just like, I'm just not in the room right now. I'm just going to pretend I'm not here. Yeah. My sister actually said that. She was like, whoa, did you know there was going to be this much sex in the movie? I was like, no. I mean, even though I personally wrote the script, no, I did not. You know, it's like these things, it's like, oh, I wrote that. But yes, it's actually okay. Yeah. So, but sorry, to be more serious,
1: let's get serious now, Sarah. Sarah's conversation.
0: Okay, I'm going to be really serious, Angelina. Yeah. So, no, my dad and my sister have both been super lovely and very generous about their responses to the film. They were both very emotional watching it. I'm looking forward to being with them and seeing it on the big screen. And same with Debbie. Debbie lives in New York, so I don't see her as much. But yeah. And my mom's other sister, Suki, died in 2017. So I feel, you know, I feel sad that she can't see it.
1: Yeah. The casting on this is pretty impressive, too. At first listen, I only picked up Wanda Sykes.
0: She's so awesome. What a dream.
1: I know. You've got Bryan Cranston, Julia Louis-Dreyfus of, what was it called?
0: Veep.
1: Veep and Seinfeld, of course, people don't know, but I'm sure they're. Abby Jacobson plays you. These are all like big, huge, wonderful names in entertainment and film and television.
0: Ridiculous.
1: Like, how do you feel about having those names attached to your project?
0: Oh, like it's a little surreal. Like, of course, like because Seth and Lauren were producing this, like, you know, we had the opportunity to these people involved. But, you know, we had such a great response from the people that we approached. And, you know, I've met most of them and they're all so invested in the project. And, you know, it's not a big, like, huge, expensive production. And but they are all so supportive of it and so just lovely. And I felt like their performances were great. Like they were really getting into the story and into the characters.
1: And they did a wonderful job and you've done a wonderful job. So congratulations
0: so
1: to
0: much.
1: You and your entire team. I really, really enjoyed both the novel and the film and I wish you the best of luck with it moving forward. And I really appreciate you stopping by Q to chat with us about it.
0: Absolutely. Thank you so much for talking.
2: That was Q guest host Angeline Tetuweo speaking with the cartoonist Sarah Levitt. Her graphic memoir, Tangles, has been adapted for a film of the same name. It premiered this past spring at the prestigious Cannes Film Festival.
3: I'm Sarah Sleeve, and you're listening to Q.
2: Some sad news to share. Earlier this week, we learned that the Oscar-winning Irish singer-songwriter Glenn Hansard died in a motorcycle crash. He was 56 years old. Glenn, if you don't know who he is, was a prominent musician. Along with releasing his own solo projects, he also served as the frontman for the rock band The Frames, as well as being half of the duo The Swell Season. Glenn was also an actor. He starred in a couple of movies, including the 2008 film Once. The song he composed for that movie, Falling Slowly, won him an Oscar. What started it all for Glenn? Well, it started with a gift he was given when he was just 15. It was a Leonard Cohen album, which he says he completely absorbed. We were so fortunate to have Glenn on cue a little while back. Here he is talking about what happens when you've finally made it as a musician and you realize that means your fans have much higher standards of what they expect from you. Glenn had one of those moments as he was making his album, Didn't He Ramble, and it caused him to look inward and ask a very important question about how to balance the newfound expectations placed on him.
4: I think it's really important to ask yourself, you know, do I still like music? You know, it's just, it's that simple of a question. Do I still like music? Do I still enjoy making music? Do I still enjoy traveling and singing music? Yes, I do. Well, if you do, then get serious, because now there's no messing around now. There's, you know, it's like all the goodwill in the world, that's behind you. Now get to work.
2: What an important question to ask yourself. Why don't we hear some of Glenn's music right now from his album, Didn't He Ramble? This is a song called Her Mercy.

answered with her mercy. Glenn died this week in a motorcycle crash. He was 56 years old. Is it for Q today. Tomorrow on the show, you're going to hear my conversation with the actor Miguin Fairbrother about the new reboot of the TV show Little House on the Prairie. I'm Garvey Bailey, sitting in for Tom Power. Catch you next time.

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0: The CBC News is next, and then it's the current review.
2: I'm Rebecca Zandbergen. It's that part of the summer holidays where kids might be getting bored, but more of them are turning to screens instead of books to entertain themselves. How to turn this around and what the effects might be coming up on the current review.
3: From CBC News, The World This Hour, I'm Mike Miles. U.S. President Donald Trump claims there is a deal to disarm all armed groups in Gaza. Trump says it was reached by the Board of Peace set up to oversee the ceasefire. He's calling the agreement a step towards Gaza getting its own Palestinian government. The deal would also require Israel to withdraw once disarmament is complete. Ahmed Fahoud Al-Khatib is a resident senior fellow at the Atlantic Council's Middle East program. He says enacting any disarmament deal will be a challenge.
4: Especially because the implementation is going to take hundreds of days, estimates in 200 to 300 days. We're talking about an international security force or stabilization force that needs months to be stood up. A police force for Gaza that needs months, if not an entire year.
3: The BBC is reporting that Hamas has agreed to disarm and that it will put out an official statement. Israel, however, has not commented. Muslim groups spoke in Winnipeg Thursday night following this week's attack on a local mosque. Shots were fired at the Rama Islamic Center, which says people were inside at the time. Fatima Abdullah is with the National Council of Canadian Muslims.
5: Enough is enough. If we don't work today to combat Islamophobia, Muslims will continue to suffer tomorrow. So our collective message today is simple. This incident cannot go unaddressed. Islamophobia is real and has the potential to kill.
3: The council says Islamophobia is on the rise. Winnipeg police say they are investigating the incident as a hate crime. In Calgary, Parker's family has put out a statement for the community. It was recorded before the 11-year-old boy's body was discovered. His mother and father were incredibly grateful for the thousands of people offering support for someone they often didn't even know.
6: Seeing all those people out searching, and like every time we walk by, people have got like Bluetooth speakers out, and they've got like different Disney songs playing. We usually kind of break down crying after they go past, but like just how much people care, dedicating their time to like somebody else's kid, a complete stranger in most cases, like absolutely incredible.
3: Police say the family wishes to thank everyone who searched, shared information, offered support, and kept their family in their thoughts. Police in Toronto say they've solved a 19-year-old murder with the use of genetic genealogy. Patrick Santos was found strangled in the backyard of his father's home in 2006. DNA was collected at the scene, but there was no match in the national databank. Several years ago, the sample was used to build a family tree for the suspect. It led to the arrest of a 43-year-old Hamilton, Ontario man on a first-degree murder charge. About one in three Canadian workers are using AI. A new report by Statistics Canada found use of the technology in workplaces is growing. Stephanie Cram has more on the findings.
7: In Canada, there's a lot of talk about productivity issues.
2: That's Francis Sims with Humber Polytechnic in Toronto. He says Canada is lagging behind when it comes to being competitive on the global stage.
7: One thought is that leveraging AI in the workplace can help those businesses actually become more competitive.
2: New data from Statistics Canada shows some industries are more readily embracing the technology, including real estate and design.
8: We are still, as humans, developing the floor plans, and then we're using AI to make that look pretty.
2: Alicia Cantafio with Ellergott Design in Calgary says AI is helping her team's productivity.
8: Instead of somebody taking 3 to 5 hours to make a render, we're putting it into an AI and it's doing all of that in a minute and a half.
2: The report highlights that the group falling behind in the adoption of AI are those over 55 years old. Stephanie Cram, CBC News, Edmonton.
3: AI doesn't always behave itself. Anthropic admits its software hacked into three different companies. The models were supposed to be in isolation. It's the second time this has happened this week. Earlier this week, OpenAI said its software compromised another AI firm. That is the World This Hour. For CBC News, I'm Mike Miles.

0: Good evening, I'm Julie Buckingham with a look at your weather forecast for the city of Winnipeg. Tonight, a few clouds, the low of 16. Tomorrow, mainly sunny, breezy, the high of 29. Then overnight, clear and the low of 17. For Saturday, sunny, wind gusting at times up to 50 kilometers an hour, high of 32. On Sunday, a mix of sun and clouds, breezy and 26. Monday, a mix of sun and clouds with a slim chance of showers in the morning, also a high around 26 degrees.
1: Hello and welcome to the Current Review on CBC Radio 1. I'm Rebecca Zanbergen, sitting in for Matt Galloway. Coming up, making the case for why kids need to read for fun. And then the final episode of the latest season of Someone Knows Something, looking at the disappearance of a Canadian expat in Costa Rica. But we begin with the war in Ukraine and a warming of the relationship between Volodymyr Zelensky and Donald Trump. Ukrainian President Volodymyr Zelensky says his meeting with U.S. President Donald Trump this week was a positive one. Zelensky was in Washington for the funeral of Senator Lindsey Graham, a close ally of Ukraine. The two presidents held a closed-door meeting. Zelensky says they talked about Trump's promise to allow Ukraine to produce Patriot interceptor missiles. Zelensky says they need them in case of a massive Russian attack. And indeed, Russia launched attacks across most of the country last overnight, killing at least 8 people. This as Zelensky has expressed hopes of restarting peace talks. Francis Farrell is a senior reporter with the Kyiv Independent and has recently spent time reporting from the front line in the Donbass. He is in Kyiv today. What more do we know of last night's attack?
2: Well, it was a pretty traditional Russian mass missile attack using dozens of missiles of different types, including ballistic missiles, cruise missiles, hypersonic missiles, and of course, hundreds of drones. There were explosions over a very short period in Kyiv around 1 a.m. that woke me and my colleagues up at night, but it seems that most of the damage has come to two different cities, Lviv and Kryvyi Rih, the latter of which saw a family basically wiped out, including 3 children.
1: We know this comes on the heels of a meeting between President Volodymyr Zelensky and President Donald Trump. How would you characterize that meeting, given what we know over the last year, in which the president hasn't always been sympathetic to Ukraine?
2: Right. And of course, I think every time Zelensky does travel to Washington, there is a little bit of a pit in Ukrainian stomach, thinking that something like the kind of outburst that happened at the Oval Office in February last year could repeat. But of course, the big difference compared to back then, when Trump accused Zelensky of not having the cards, is that now not only has Zelensky trained in terms of his diplomacy, specifically in relation to Donald Trump, but he does have the cards now in the sense that Ukraine is in a much better position, both on the battlefield, where Russian attacks have slowed down a lot compared to last summer, and also by putting a lot of offensive pressure on Russia through middle and deep long-range drone strikes against oil refineries and other critical infrastructure. But Ukraine still does have weaknesses, as you mentioned, the lack of Patriot interceptors, which remain the only thing that Ukraine can consistently use to shoot down these Russian ballistic missiles.
1: And we know Trump has said it will allow Ukraine to produce those. Do we have any idea on when that might happen?
2: Well, I think making the decision to allow the license is just the first step. I mean, that political decision is important, but it's not one of the most high-tech pieces of air defense kit in the world. Just like that, it's an extremely complicated piece of military equipment that other European countries have is solving a problem that other European countries have not been able to do so far. So it's just the first step. Ukraine is also simultaneously, together with the Europeans, trying to produce an equivalent Patriot-style missile based on Soviet blueprints, but it's could be, you know, years away before we actually see that happening.
1: You talked about the diplomacy as well that Zelensky has improved at over the years. And when he and Trump met, the U.S. Senate overwhelmingly voted to advance new sanctions on countries that buy Russian oil. How significant a step is that?
2: Well, I think it's all moving in an important direction because it shows political will that now, the Trump administration is interested in putting pressure on Russia as the main and most obvious kind of path towards peace in Ukraine. If you look back at the Alaska summit last year and talk of, you know, swapping land and Ukraine handing over land and cutting off the aid to Ukraine, it looked like back then that the Trump administration was convinced it would pressure Kyiv and that would work. Now that that hasn't worked and Kyiv is in a much better position, and all of this successful diplomacy has happened, now it seems like pressuring Russia is the way to go forward, which it obviously has been. And specifically, obviously, targeting the revenue sources. Ukraine's doing it with its long range drones, and that, you know, combined with American sanctions, just putting pressure on Russia economically on all fronts is one step towards finally convincing Vladimir Putin to stop this war.
1: Trump seems to have reversed course or changed course on his approach to Ukraine, but so has his base. MAGA influencer Laura Loomer was in Ukraine last week, and she's been vocal about speaking out against Ukraine in the past. And then while she was in Ukraine, she had an interview with Zelensky and she met with top officials, toured buildings attacked by Russian forces. And she now says she's changed her mind about the country being a, quote, Nazi state. What is Zelensky trying to achieve by welcoming her in like this, given everything she's said in the past?
2: Well, I think the Ukrainians are being pragmatic about it. Our outlet had our own interview with Laura Loomer, and it wasn't me personally, but you know, we hear about this change of course, and you know, fair play to her for being open that she was wrong, and that she was fooled by a lot of basic Russian propaganda narratives, because that has been a key issue just on a personal level, whether it's Loomer or someone like Steve Witkoff, that they are just coaxed by the Russians and these narratives. And now it obviously makes a lot of sense for the Ukrainians to, if there is someone who's, you know, willing to have an open mind and willing to see the other side, to invite them to Ukraine to see, you know, what's really going on here, to, you know, put a face to this defense.
1: What about the pressure at home? There have been protests in the streets over the firing of the country's defense minister. There's now some new people in charge in part of the defense ministry now, and the army commander in chief. What does that mean, and why are Ukrainians still protesting if we have seen a changing of the guard here?
2: Well, they were actually protesting because the defense minister was very popular. He was a young kind of tech-driven reformer that was, you know, he was only in the job for 6 months and taking on a very difficult position, a very difficult challenge, but immediately bringing forward very, very important reforms, trying to move the country into a position where it's more and more drones that are doing the fighting and the lives of people being protected. But when he was dismissed by Zelensky, that launched protests, which quickly pivoted and turned their ire against the commander-in-chief, who was the opposite, who was very unpopular for his very Soviet-style kind of methods of command that people saw as, you know, being really kind of harmful for the country's war effort over the past 2 years. And so Zelensky ended up firing that unpopular commander-in-chief as a result of the protests. But now that the political kind of beef between him and this popular defense minister seems to be too much for Zelensky to want to bring him back. We'll see how the protests go in the next few weeks, but it's kind of like one step forward, one step back at this point.
1: We heard in the beginning a clip from Zelensky talking about the numbers of soldiers that Russia has lost, some 30,000 per month, I think he said. But the morale for Ukrainian soldiers, how is it doing? I know you spent some time reporting on the front lines in the Donbass region over the last few months. Tell us what you saw there.
2: I mean, the Donbass region is where the fighting is consistently the heaviest across the front line, and that has been the case basically for the last few years. That's the region that Russia's desperately trying to take. And so, you know, this year, while attacks have kind of dropped in intensity all across the front line in the Donbass, they've maintained this attacking pressure as fiercely as ever. And so, you know, it's really tough. We're talking about guys who have been fighting for years. We're talking about infantrymen who sometimes have to, you know, spend months at a time in a trench before they're rotating. But I think those soldiers right there, they understand better than anyone, like what the price would be of letting go now, of kind of, you know, dropping one's guard, going home, and letting Russia, you know, move forward all the way to their home. So they're kind of in this death grip. They're burnt out. They're exhausted. But you know, they understand that it's no time for surrender.
1: Okay, Francis Farrell, thank you for speaking with us this morning.
2: Thanks. Good to be here.
1: Francis Farrell is a senior reporter with the Kyiv Independent, and he was in Kyiv. Maria Popova is an associate professor of political science at McGill University. She's also the co-author of Russia and Ukraine, Entangled Histories, Diverging States. And she's joining me from Vasiliko, Bulgaria. Maria, how has Ukraine been able to hang on as we head into the fifth year? How have they been able to keep this resolve going?
3: Well, Ukrainian society is very united and very clear on what is at stake in this war. They understand from day one that Putin launched this war not because of NATO expansion, which is one of the Russian propaganda narratives that has resonated the most in the West. But Ukrainians know this is not about NATO. They know that really the goal that the Russian state has is to end Ukrainian independent statehood and, in fact, also obliterate the Ukrainian nation. And that's what unites Ukrainians in trying to save their state and save their culture, their independent nation, their literature. They know that the Russians are coming to obliterate that. So they don't have a choice, really. That's how they feel, that they don't really have a choice. They can't really negotiate something like a concession, something like, let's not join NATO, because that would not be a solution. And that's what really drives this war. They know that if Ukraine stops resisting, there will be simply no Ukraine, and they would have to live under Russian occupation. They see what that's like in the occupied territories. Ukrainian is wiped out. People are given different forced to take different identities. It's a very existential war.
1: They did see a setback overnight, and we know that we saw Zelensky after the meeting between himself and Trump. He did say he was interested in the diplomatic process being reinvigorated. I mean, you talk about there not being much room for diplomacy, but with Ukraine making gains in the war, where do you think Kyiv and Moscow stand with more peace talks coming?
3: I mean, you have to realize that the reason Zelensky is telling Trump that he's interested in peace is he knows full well that Trump sees the war in very both siding kind of ways and always talks about diplomacy. It's a way to flatter him. Zelensky did emphasize that there are no signs from the Russian regime that they're willing to negotiate and actually compromise. And it's a fact that since 2025, when Trump started this push for diplomacy, Ukraine immediately agreed to one specific and very important concession, which is an unconditional immediate ceasefire, knowing that that's a compromise on their part because it leaves millions of Ukrainians under Russian occupation. They agreed to this very quickly. But since March of 25, Putin has repeatedly rejected a ceasefire. And that's where things are. As the reporter mentioned, the way to move forward is to put pressure on Russia and sort of make them want peace. Ukraine already wants peace.
1: You know, it's interesting. Ukraine struck an Iranian commercial cargo ship in the Caspian Sea last weekend, killing a civilian sailor. Iranian officials have said they would retaliate. Things have calmed down. But why would Zelensky risk a counterattack and bring Iran into this?
3: Well, Iran is already, from day one of this war, has already supplied Russia with Iranian drones that target Ukrainian cities every day almost for the last 4 years. So there isn't really necessarily much at risk. Iran is already helping Russia attack Ukraine and kill Ukrainians. I think what he wanted to demonstrate is that Ukraine now has the capacity and the cards, as Trump likes to say, to actually affect the battlefield, to actually deter Iran and sort of make them think twice about whether they want to continue helping Russia. It really goes both ways.
1: How much longer, you know, Ukraine has been at this for nearly 4-5 years. And over that time, I think proved to the world that, you know, similar to the speech that Mark Carney gave, there is a middle power here that's impressing the world in its resolve. And so what has Zelensky shown the world in what Ukraine is capable of doing?
3: Absolutely. Zelensky and Ukrainians as a whole, the Ukrainian state has demonstrated that they're nobody's proxy, that they're not fighting because anyone is encouraging them to. In fact, they've shown that what they're fighting for is their independent statehood, and they will take help from allies who are willing to help. But if the allies, such as the U.S. under the Trump administration, are trying to push them to surrender, they're going to stand firm to allies as well. So it really shows that the entire realist way of seeing the world as some grand power competition on a chessboard is really obsolete. And smaller states are going to vigorously pursue their interests and their goals. And they will not just be ordered around by bigger states.
1: He does have some problems at home, though. We talked a little bit about it with our previous guest, that there's some political crisis going on with the reshuffling of the military leadership. Is that going to be a problem for Zelensky going forward?
3: Well, it's a reshuffle and a problem in the sense that Ukrainian political competition is still vibrant. So there are different ideas out there about how to best move forward, how to best defend the country, how to improve performance. And that's where the competition comes in and where the disagreements come in. They're really... isn't a disagreement on the direction of where things should go. There isn't really a faction that is clamoring for concessions, major concessions by Ukraine or for surrender. It's really a discussion and a debate on how to do better. And I think for Zelensky, I think looking forward after the war, if it's over, it's far from guaranteed that he would be reelected. I mean, he might follow Churchill's historical example and lose the next elections. And that's why we're seeing the different factions sort of position themselves and sort of think about what Ukrainian political competition will look like if the war ends.
1: And how big of a setback do you think what happened last night with at least 8 people killed and the Russian attacks that we saw, how big of a setback is that right now? And we know this has become a war of attrition at this point. Who can sort of outlast the other?
3: It's really not a setback in any meaningful way, because it's essentially, as the reporter mentioned, this happens regularly. Unfortunately, Russia regularly targets civilian areas and kills children in their beds. And tragically, Ukrainians are sort of used to that. They have seen this happen over and over and over. So there isn't any sense of shock right now in Ukraine in terms of surprise. They know that this is how Russia operates. And what we've seen over the past 5 years is that it only strengthens Ukrainians' resolve to continue defending themselves, to figure out a better way to make Russia stop this war in order to save its people.
1: Okay. Maria Popova, I appreciate you making time for us today. Thank you for this.
3: Thank you.
1: Maria Popova is Associate Professor of Political Science at McGill University. She's also the co-author of Russia and Ukraine, Entangled Histories, Diverging States. You're listening to The Current Review on CBC Radio 1. I'm Rebecca Zanbergen. What are you reading this summer? Ask a kid or teen that question, and chances are they'll say, nothing. Data suggests we are reading less, with the numbers lowest among kids and teens. In the U.S., casual reading among nine-year-olds has dropped by more than 10 percentage points in a decade. For 13-year-olds, it's been cut in half. Canadian book sales rose during the pandemic, but is that translating to people actually cracking the spine of one of those books next to the bed? Or are we too distracted by technology? Our producer Amanda Grant caught up with high school students in Toronto.
4: I read pretty consistently every day. It's one of my favorite things to do. Ever since I was a kid, I've always been like a pretty big reader. But when I went into high school and I got a phone, I did stop for a bit. But then like starting around last year, because of a really good English teacher, I started getting really back into reading.
5: Do you often or ever read for pleasure?
6: Very rarely, I'd say. Not for lack of wanting to read. I just don't find that many books interesting to me.
5: What about when it comes to school assignments? Do people, are they actually reading the books?
6: No, we'd usually just like look through them quickly or memorize important things, get a general summary of it, and that'd be all.
7: Yeah, like every time I pick up a book, it just reminds me of like the classroom like vibe. So it feels like you're doing homework.
8: I don't really pick up a book just to like read in the summer, like throughout the year.
9: I am reading a book right now. It's called Harlem Shuffle. I think it's really cool. It gives me a different perspective. My mom used to read to me when I was little, and then I think that's where it really fostered my love for reading. I find it very hard to talk to my peers about books because they just don't have an interest for what I'm reading or reading at all.
5: What are they doing instead?
9: I just feel like it's the phone is a big distraction as well as social media. And people forget that they're able to read. It seems easier and more accessible to just go on your phone and scroll opposed to actually reading a book.
1: With fewer kids opting to read, some parents are turning to incentives to get their kids to pick up a book. Marae Silkoff is a contributor to the New York Times, and we spoke with her 2 years ago about why she paid her daughter $100 to read a novel.
10: Here was somebody who had all of the good things that you're supposed to have in order to become a reader today. You know, she had a mom who reads, both parents who read to her. She enjoyed being read to. She loves narrative. She does pretty well in school. And yet picking up a book rather than picking up a device or whatever really didn't seem to come naturally to her.
1: So we followed up with Marae to see how it's been going, and her daughter read a novel and earned that $100 reward. Then she read another. But when it came time for a third, she tried the audiobook instead.
10: I would not say that other than for school, my daughter reads for pleasure more. But what did happen is she discovered audiobooks. Now she consumes, on average, a novel a week. So sometimes I'll catch her just lying in her bed with an audiobook on and just lying there looking at the ceiling, doing nothing else, listening to the audiobook. To me, that's a pretty close approximation. You're reading with your ears. But all what she does is she has it on kind of like wallpaper. So she'll be putting on her makeup or getting ready for school, just doing something else, eating, and the audiobook will be playing.
1: And for Marae, that is good enough for now.
10: I'll take what I can get at this point with books. You know, if that is the way my older daughter is just going to read books, if it means reading the same one three times, but reading it lightly through listening, then I will take that. And I will take it as a win because books are good, stories are good, narrative is good, and she's still getting it. But boy, is it different than how I grew up reading.
1: So is there a right way to read? And do we really have to pay our kids to pick up a book? Danielle Willingham is a professor of psychology at the University of Virginia and author of Raising Kids Who Read. Michelle Carney is a lecturer in literacy at the University of Maine. Dan, I'll start with you. How concerned are you that kids and teens are not reading as much as they used to?
11: I'm concerned, but the truth is, I think the best data we have indicate they've probably never read that much. I think the dramatic decline we're seeing in some of these surveys is more about kids being more willing to admit that they don't read rather than a dramatic decline in reading. That said, don't read that as meaning like there's not a problem. I absolutely agree. Kids aren't reading very much, and they should be reading more.
1: And why do you think it's just that they're more willing to admit this? How do you know that?
11: Because a lot of these surveys are asking kids, how often do you read? How many books did you read last year? And so that's not a great way to get a really accurate picture, because this is there can be social pressure to say, you know, you don't want to admit, oh, I absolutely never read. We have other data that are diary studies where you just report what you've done during the day. And so if there's less pressure to, address reading directly. So I think that's a better measure of how much reading people are actually doing.
1: Nonetheless, it does seem as though teens and kids are the group that is reading the least. And why is that, do you think?
11: That's absolutely the case. There's lots of reasons. I think the biggest reason is that they are incredibly social at that age. They're very busy. And so reading is usually a solitary activity. And so it doesn't hold a whole lot of interest for teenagers.
1: What about screens, though? I mean, they're busy, but aren't they often busy on their phones?
11: Yeah, absolutely. I mean, and I think screens are a prominent distraction for all of us. So the biggest decline we've actually seen in leisure reading comes from the oldest respondents in these surveys. So people who are, it's really retirees who used to read a great deal. And starting about 10, 15 years ago, we're seeing dramatic declines in that age group. And that, I think everybody agrees, that's because they're spending more time online. But so I think that's a universal, it's not just a teenage thing.
1: But Dan, aren't people still reading? I mean, they're on screens, but a lot of them are reading the news, they're reading social media posts. I mean, is that not conducive to better understanding the world as well?
11: That's a great point, Rebecca. And, it gets at why is it we want kids to read, or why do we want adults to read? The kind of reading, when we say reading, what we really mean is media content and novels in particular, or book-length manuscripts, where you actually sit with the content for a long period of time. In the case of a novel, you really live with these characters for a while. And that's much different than the sort of, seconds of pleasure, quick hit that you get from reading social media posts.
1: Michelle, why are you worried about all of this?
12: For the same reasons Daniel's speaking about, in particular, what is lost when students are not reading, because every time they open a book, they have an opportunity to think, what is this character thinking? Why did they make that choice? How would I feel if that happened to me? And so that's the beginning of empathy really developing through practice. I think a lot about Sir Topham Hatt on the Island of Sodor, those early stories that lots of children read. And when Sir Topham Hatt says to the trains, you have caused confusion and delay, he's really reminding children that actions don't happen in isolation. And so when James the train is being naughty or Gordon is being arrogant, those actions have a ripple effect, right? One train's poor decision creates problems for the passengers, for the other engines, and for the entire railway. And so, I think it's important for children to begin to understand that choices ripple outward and really consider another person's perspective.
1: Michelle, just to play devil's advocate, can't you develop empathy by watching characters? I mean, maybe you're watching a series and you're with that character over, 17 nights or something like that.
12: Absolutely. I think, you know, both are valuable experiences. And I think when you're watching a movie, a lot more context is given for you, right? The choices in the music and the lighting and the costuming and how an actor plays that part. But when you are reading, you are sitting with those characters for a lot longer period of time. And you are really going through that journey with them and building, using your imagination to create those details around you and feel immersed. And there's something to be said for sitting with that longer, slowing your judgment, and really, really going along on that journey for more than just the 2 hours.
1: Yeah. Michelle, I know that we're talking specifically here about reading for pleasure versus reading at school, which of course still happens, and schools are teaching kids to read and they're reading at school. But why is it important to you that they read on their own at home for fun?
12: At home for fun, you know, allows students more opportunities for choice and curiosity. And not that those things don't happen sometimes in school, but there are standards and things to be addressed in school, which again are important. But they have time to really enjoy their interests. So if a student is loving Minecraft or Harry Potter, then they have time to dig in and explore and really start to just learn about who they are and their identity as not only readers, but as humans, and start to connect that way.
1: You know, for myself, I know that reading for love is sometimes challenging, but if you develop the habit, like, that itself can keep you reading. Like, how much of this is about loving reading versus just building a good habit?
12: Absolutely. That joy that comes from being able to immerse yourself in an experience and make those personal connections. I think that's what brings us going back to books, is that connection. I know, you know, Anne Shirley was that for me. I started off with a deep connection to that character in Anne of Green Gables because I felt that she was giving me a way to see myself and think about myself. And that made me excited and curious to learn more. And so that joy and passion is what made me interested in exploring other characters and other stories.
1: Daniel, how important is it that the parents are reading and that kids see parents reading?
11: That's such an important point. And I think it really relates to the two questions that you just posed before. We want children to see themselves as readers. If you want your child to be a leisure reader, they have to have a self-image and understand themselves to be a reader. And that's part of a larger view of themselves as learners. So seeing learning and curiosity about the world as a family value. This is something that we care about in our family. And other families, of course, may differ, but this is something that's important to us. And so seeing your parents read, that's obviously a hugely important part of that. Everyone, it's easy to appreciate, you know, you can't be a hypocrite in front of your child. You can't say like, oh, it's really important to read, and yet you never read. But I think it's larger than that. I think what you want to communicate to your children is we are a family that values learning. Because if you value learning, you are always taking advantage of opportunities to learn something new about the world. The reading will follow because there's no better way to learn about the world.
1: But we heard in the clip Murray saying that, in fact, they were a family of readers. And because her daughter had all these competing interests, she found that even though she had all of those positive influences, she still struggled to read. So, I mean, is it enough to just model good reading behavior?
11: Yeah, many of us have been there. It's not enough. I would say it's probably necessary. It may very well not be sufficient. And I understand the impulse to reward your children. And it actually sounded like there was a pretty happy ending to that story. I think that her daughter is now an avid consumer of audiobooks is a great outcome. Not everybody has found that when they reward their children. You know, what you're hoping is your child's going to end up thinking, Dad's a sucker because he's paying me to read, and reading is actually amazing. I didn't know how great it was. And sometimes that happens, but not always. Uh-huh. An alternative to think about before you try rewards is kind of restricting the environment. In other words, instead of sort of saying, you know, you're going to be punished if you don't read, or you're going to be rewarded if you do read. Let the child still feel like they're making a free choice, but restrict the things in their environment that they're preferring that you to reading and that you would rather they not be doing. In other words, don't give them free access to screens. Reading has to be the most attractive thing that's available to them at any one time. And so, you know, give them less access to things that are appealing, but you don't think are that enriching. Hmm.
1: And Michelle, is listening to a book as beneficial as reading a book?
12: Yes. I mean, I think there are lots of benefits there too. Reading in many ways is thinking. And so you do still have the opportunity to, you know, experience consequences safely and explore characters and help us think about the complexity of characters. So while we may not be doing some of that decoding work on the print, we are still having an opportunity to decode people, as it were, which I think is really important.
1: What do you mean by decoding?
12: Decoding like the print off of the page, you know, pulling the print directly off the page. But when you are listening to an audiobook, you are able to sort of decode the person in terms of thinking about who they are and what's motivating them, and really unpacking layers of complexity. So for example, Severus Snape in Harry Potter, the first few stories, you know, you don't get to know him fully, and maybe spoiler alert, right? But by the end, you start to see that his history and his losses and some of the sacrifices he's made really force us to revisit everything we thought we knew. And so we can decode people in that sense.
1: Daniel, what has this all meant for you? Because you teach at the post-secondary level, and I understand you've noticed a bit of a change in students' ability to read, and that the text they're willing to read or can understand has changed as well. Tell us a little bit about that.
11: Yeah, I mean, me and every other college instructor that I've spoken to have noticed this, and it predates COVID, but it especially accelerated after the pandemic. Students seem to have no reading stamina. Texts that I could easily assign 10, 15 years ago, students now say, is way too much for them. I mean, I've literally had students say to me, this is impossible. You can't really expect that we would be able to read all of this content with understanding in the course of a week. And so that it seems it's less about whether they, you know, if they actually sit down and do it, whether or not they're understanding it. They can get it done, but they seem not to feel that they can get it done. It's this question of stamina.
1: I understand you actually teach them first how to read a text, right?
11: Yes, this is something I've never had to do before. I mean, I teach at a pretty selective school, and these are, of course, students who finished high school and, you know, they're continuing their education. So they're generally quite capable. But now, yeah, I'm having to go back and say, okay, when you're tackling a chapter that you know is going to be challenging, here are some strategies to make sure that you get everything out of it that you're supposed to, and here's how you take notes on it and so on. Yeah, I'm spending class time doing that now.
1: What is one strategy? Just tell us quickly here.
11: Yeah, one of the most important things you can do is set yourself a goal, set an expectation of what it is that you're going to get out of the chapter before you read it. Because that way, as you're reading, your attention is directed towards material that will move you towards that goal. Or you may discover, oh, this is actually not quite what this chapter was about, and I'm learning something different than I expected. And that's fine too. But either way, don't just sort of sit back and start passively reading. Have a goal, and that will make you a more active reader.
1: Michelle, you work with teachers and school districts teaching different approaches to literacy education. What do you think schools should do differently to foster a love of reading?
12: Sure, I think that's a great question. So one of the things that I think we can do is just be really intentional about how we are framing reading. I think as well-intentioned as we are, sometimes what happens or follows reading is worksheets or packets or quizzes. And those, while important, do not always place value on the joy of the experience of having conversations and discussing and sort of debating ideas. And then sometimes what happens is we, again, well-intentioned, might say something like, well, it's fun Friday. And now the unintended message is that, well, everything we did Monday through Thursday wasn't fun. Reading wasn't fun. We need to gamify or watch a movie or have an extra recess. And so just being really careful about how we're framing that for students, I think, is one thing we can do.
1: And so if you could change one habit, for instance, at home, for those young readers who are, you're trying to foster an environment where they keep reading for fun,

0: zone here?
1: I think we're in a problem zone, but I think the fact that children are spending less time reading at home is just one small part of it. There is a broader problem of how screen culture is affecting what kids are doing at school, how it's affecting cognition. And also, we can't forget, it's affecting the adults as well. We mentioned briefly that adults are spending less of their leisure time reading than they used to. And now with the advent of AI, people are concerned about the broad effects that's going to have on our cognitive abilities as well. So I don't know if we should call it a crisis, but it's definitely a cause of concern and something that we need to be thinking about how to address.
0: Okay. Dan and Michelle, thank you very much for this.
1: My pleasure.
2: Thank you.
0: Danielle Willingham is a professor of psychology at the University of Virginia and author of Raising Kids Who Read. Michelle Carney is a lecturer in literacy at the University of Maine. We'd love to hear from you on this. How often are you reading a book? What about your kids? Have your reading habits changed over the past few years? And if there was one book that helped you love reading, what was it? Email us, thecurrent@cbc.ca, and we'll share some of your top picks. You're listening to The Current Review on CBC Radio 1. I'm Rebecca Zanbergen. Over the summer, we're bringing you the best of CBC podcasts, and today we continue the latest season of Someone Knows Something. Host David Ridgen is investigating the disappearance of Canadian expat Jacqueline Ferland Smith. She went missing in a tourist town in Costa Rica 5 years ago. After speaking to eyewitnesses who may have seen her in the days after she disappeared, David phones up her husband, Sebastian. Here's the sixth and final episode.
3: Hello.
4: Hey, is that Sebastian?
3: Yes, that's me.
4: Hey, Sebastian, it's David here. Sorry, it's been a long time to get back around to you. I had another case that I was working on here in Ontario.
3: No big deal. I understand that you have a life and like other like work to do.
4: Yeah, it was a big case and I couldn't turn away from it. Yeah. So I apologize for that.
3: Before we even start, I would say when you came to my place, obviously I was not the most like welcoming person.
5: When I first met Sebastian, he seemed a bit put off by my appearance on his doorstep.
3: But like I wanted to apologize for that because like I'm kind of like trying to move forward and obviously like getting strangers like to like bring the stories back to the surface. Like I was like quite upset. So like that's a bit why like the reason I behaved when I first met you. And like it took me a while like to somewhat warm up, I would say. And I just wanted to apologize on that because you seem like a decent guy and like you deserve like a better welcome than that.
5: It's an unexpected apology, but sounds heartfelt. Maybe it means that this second interview can get closer to the heart of Jackie's case, too.
4: I didn't particularly think that you were any different than anybody else I've ever tried to talk to about a case. So when I was down there, I was speaking to people, and as you know, a lot of rumors and circumstantial, disparate pieces of information are being told to me from all quarters. So I've been trying to get all through that, and out of it has come these questions that I have to ask you about, but this gives you the chance to give your side of it for the podcast. So how's it been for you since we met?
3: I would say it's been difficult, right? Like, I don't even think I'm ever going to get that, or recover from that. It's like, people think I'm like fine, like I have a girlfriend and stuff, I travel and things like that, and people think that my life is fine. But I would compare that to a bit like people's life on Facebook, right? Like everybody look like they're like living their life, but like they're not. I've been extremely depressed and it affects basically every possible side of my life. Anywhere I go, like example, I go visit my parents, everybody know about that story. So you go in a retirement place and like people are kind of like, oh, is he fine or is he not? How do we know? And like you see people's judgment, right? So it's extremely difficult.
4: Yeah, people hear parts of stories and then they try to fill in the blanks.
3: They don't try to make a good story. Oh, the guy actually tried to help his wife, but she was sick and it turned bad. It's not what people say.
4: But from my perspective, I just need to know, you know, what are the facts? What can you tell me that's factual? And we go from there, right?
3: Yeah. my case was closed, and obviously, like, no formal accusation

0: except for my in-laws, but they're not the law, right?
1: Correct.
0: So I've never been accused. I still want my name to be clean, so I reopened the case myself, and I want those information to be added there, even though I'm already a free person, technically, right? And so I asked to reopen the documents, even though it was closed, and that I was innocent, right?
1: When did you do that? Did that happen just recently?
0: Yeah, actually.
2: I ask Sebastian if he can send me what files he says he received from the OIJ, but to date I've not received them. We've been told by Costa Rican authorities that the case was archived in the courts in 2022 and filed as dismissed. Neither the OIJ or case prosecutor or file clerks said anything about the Jackie Ferland Smith case being reopened prior to us contacting them, getting the file, and having her phone looked at again. I move on to the main question I want to ask Sebastian, the day of Jackie's disappearance. But I have to be careful, since I don't, through repeated questioning, want to suggest anything that might taint his recollection or lead to false memories.
1: Now, this next one it's important in terms of the timing of things, and I know it's a long time ago, but see if you can remember, there's conflicting stories on the physical part of the fight that you had with Jackie on August 17th. And it's to do with the order of events. So
0: yeah.
1: Was the order of events argue with her, go in the shower, then she's punching you in the shower, or was it punching first in the shower and then she left? You know,
0: No. I was in the, that was okay, arguing, I believe, and then I went in the shower and I got punched there. Yes.
1: Okay. So punched in the shower.
0: Not punch in shower. Yeah. It was a punch in the shower.
1: Yes.
0: For sure.
1: Yes. Okay. And then the toilet paper was before or after the punching?
0: No. Actually, okay, if I remember well, and I believe I do, I was showering and then she started to throw toilet paper at me. Like, what are you doing?
1: Yeah.
0: And then she kept going. And then, like I remember her eyes were, like, instead of being green like they normally are, her eyes were, like black with hatred, right? And she punched me in the face. And I probably told that to you, but it's like, I believe she actually punched me so she doesn't come back, to make sure she doesn't come back. That's my believing.
1: Right. Yeah. And so nothing. And so,
0: like, if you still have an open door, you still come back, right? If it doesn't work. But, like, I think she really wanted to leave.
1: And this is the point in the story where most people say it must have accelerated, right? Like, something must have gone wrong at this point.
0: Accelerated, as in what?
1: As in, it became a real fight, and something happened to Jackie at this point.
0: I know a lot of people say that, yeah. But, like, it's like by the time, okay, I clean up the mess and, like, got dry and rest, like, she was gone. I'm not, like, a violent person. Like, anybody who knows me for real, I'm not talking about the people that Gordon and Colleen know, are going to say that. Like, someone who actually does know me.
1: And when you were cleaning up or in the shower, I guess, whichever was going on when she left, did you hear her calling anybody? Did you hear her on the phone with anybody? Or
0: I did not.
1: No. And no. There was no, I'm trying to figure out the order of events upon her leaving too, and like what happened when she walked out and left her phone there, left her ring, yeah, left her credit cards, and
0: but
1: whether
0: it doesn't
1: you
0: mean okay that someone leave that she don't have another phone, right? Like, it's easy to have two phones, right?
1: Did you ever suspect that she might have been seeing somebody else in that regard?
0: The more it goes, like, I would think yes. Okay, and I'm going to tell you my theory. So, I think she may have done promises to someone that, like, she would be able to live for comfortably with half of my pension and have that house and stuff. And that story may have turned bad. When she told him, like, hey, actually, I'm going to have that much money instead of that.
2: I did find one person who said that Jackie was on one occasion texting him suggestive messages late into the night. But the message receiver says it only happened once and nothing ever happened between them. I haven't heard anything else about Jackie in this regard from the community, just what Sebastian is theorizing here. but it is just another theory. He has told me before she went swimming in the ocean and never came back, and that she was mentally unwell and must have killed herself. Maybe he really doesn't know what happened to Jackie and can only guess. So I press this most recent theory a bit more.
1: But did you ever know her to be with somebody else at that time? Did you know that, or were you just suspicious of that?
0: Towards the end, okay, she was like, she would flirt with people like on purpose, like in front of me.
1: Right.
0: Like not all the time, but it happened quite a few times.
2: I pivot again to ask Sebastian about the night Jackie disappeared. Questions remain for me about how she could have found a taxi outside of her house without first calling for one. It's not an area that cabs frequent, as I've been consistently told by locals and neighbors. But rather than focus on where Jackie went that night after the argument with Sebastian, I try a different tack. Where was he?
1: So something that would fill in some blanks for me is, on August 17th, did anybody see you, on the night of Jackie's disappearance? Yeah. So after 6 p.m., what were your movements? Did you see anybody that night?
0: There's people who saw me, yes, for sure. Okay, I'm not sure exactly of what time, okay, so that may be before or after the time you say. But I went to the Palms for dinner that time, because like I was like, okay, like I still need to eat, and like that was not unusual for her, like to do stuff like that, right? And I didn't want to be there basically, like when she come back, because like I was like, that's just gonna be a huge fight, and I don't want any part of that, right? So I went there, and beside that, not sure.
2: From about 6:34 p.m. onward, there is nothing confirming Jackie's whereabouts beyond a potential taxi sighting of her leaving the Cacique development, and Sebastian's movements are as amorphous. The return home from Tamarindo is followed by a dinner Sebastian says happened, and here on the phone, Sebastian tells me a different version of this dinner story than when I saw him in person. Then he said he got home and Jackie was already there, so he left to give her time to cool down and went to eat dinner in town at the Palms restaurant. On the phone, he says he didn't want to be at the house when she returned, so she had not gotten home yet, so we went to eat dinner in town at the Palms. And Gordon says that Sebastian told him that he ate with Jackie at home that night.
0: Maybe went for a drive after coming back and seeing that she's not there, to verify, is she there? Like, or where is she? But, it started to be quite far now, right?
1: I understand.
0: It's difficult to remember for sure, yeah.
2: As Sebastian says, 4 years have passed, yet this is the exact moment that is of interest.
1: So when you came back after looking for her, you told me you looked for her in Tamarindo, you came back. Did you go back to the house first, see her there, then go to supper, or how did that work?
0: I'm not sure.
3: That's all the time we have today for The Current Review. If you'd like to hear the rest of this episode, you can find it wherever you get your podcasts. I'm Rebecca Zandbergen. 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
1: It's not a secret at this point that Marvel movies have been in a slump for a few years, but they are trying to change that. And the big Marvel reset starts this week with the brand new Spider-Man movie, Spider-Man Brand New Day. Will it work? Will fans get excited about Marvel movies again? The group chat has thoughts.
0: 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Traditional songs, acoustic sounds, hip-hop, R&B, the dance floor-filling beats of electric powwow, and everything in between. Explore the diverse sounds of contemporary Indigenous music from across Turtle Island and around the world on Reclaimed. Right after the news.
2: From CBC News, The World This Hour, I'm Mike Miles. Passengers booked on WestJet are anxiously hoping flight attendants and the airline can agree on a tentative contract before early Sunday morning. If not, a labor dispute at Canada's second biggest airline could ground hundreds of flights every day. Nisha Patel has more.
3: Some members were effectively making less than federal minimum wage.
4: Cameron Jones says pay is still a sticking point as flight attendants negotiate a new contract with WestJet. Now his union has declared 4,400 workers could strike on Sunday.
3: Our bargaining committee is working around the clock to try and get a deal.
4: WestJet responded with its own 72-hour notice to lock the flight attendants out. In a statement, the airline said it is still actively negotiating with the union. Ground pay is another key issue. Flight attendants want to be compensated for the hours they work before a plane takes off. Julia Smith, an associate professor of labor studies, says it's similar to the labor dispute last summer when Air Canada flight attendants walked off the job, grounding hundreds of flights.
5: We've seen the government intervene recently. What that does is essentially alleviates the pressure for an employer to reach an agreement.
4: A strike is still not a sure thing, though some flights could be cancelled starting Friday. Nisha Patel, CBC News, Toronto.
2: In Winnipeg, members of the Rama Islamic Center are rattled after what they call a disturbing attack. The National Council of Canadian Muslims says security video shows two people hitting the walls of the building and that bullet holes were found. The council's Stephen Joe says the community is grappling with it.
6: They have a tough time wrapping their heads around this kind of incident. You hear about things that happened in some other city or whatever as an abstract problem. But I think everyone's very shaken that this thing's kind of hitting home in a very close way. And they just had no idea that something like this would happen.
2: Winnipeg police say hate crime coordinators are investigating but aren't confirming whether gunshots were fired. Calgary police are sharing a message from the parents of the late missing boy with autism.
7: Hi, I'm Parker's mommy.
8: Hi, I'm Parker's daddy.
2: 11-year-old Parker disappeared from a care facility, sparking a massive police search, with both trained and citizen volunteers joining the efforts. Even though Parker's body was found Wednesday, his parents still wanted to share their message as a way of expressing gratitude for the overwhelming support they received.
7: I've seen people leaving out like hats and blankets and sensory toys, food and water, like people even... like having little kiddie pools for him to cool down. And yeah, not just missing signs. Like there's special signs that Parker would understand because they're social stories.
2: A memorial of bears, ribbons, and candles is growing in the Calgary area community of Thorncliffe. Three more blazes are burning in northwestern Ontario, bringing the total to 122 active wildfires. But First Nations chiefs in the region say the province is falling short in its efforts to protect communities. As Philip Lee Shannock tells us, they want an independent public inquiry.
9: Pauline Drake is chief of the Whitewater Lake First Nation. She says people in the fly-in community lost everything.
10: There was no warning, really. They just told us that day, get everybody out. But thank God that we already had a pre-planned flight.
9: Drake says communities would like answers so they can prepare for what's to come as climate change increases the risk of wildfires.
10: But this is the worst, and it's going to continue to get worse.
9: Minister of Natural Resources Mike Harris says the province's emergency preparations did work.
3: We have no loss of life. We've been able to evacuate people that have needed to be evacuated.
9: At least 12 Ontario First Nations had to be evacuated due to the wildfires. Many are calling for an independent public inquiry into the province's response. The province has promised a review of their wildfire response, but wouldn't commit to making it public. Philip Lee Shannock, CBC News, Toronto.
2: And that is The World This Hour. 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
11: Good evening, I'm Julie Buckingham with a look at your weather forecast for the city of Winnipeg. Tonight, a few clouds, the low of 16. Tomorrow, mainly sunny, breezy, the high of 29. Then overnight, clear and the low of 17. For Saturday, sunny, wind gusting at times up to 50 kilometers an hour, high of 32. On Sunday, a mix of sun and clouds, breezy and 26. Monday, a mix of sun and clouds with a slim chance of showers in the morning, also a high around 26 degrees.
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Word on the Inuit streets is that Reet recorded that song at the request of an Inuk friend who said there were not enough pop songs in Inuktitut and specifically asked for that cover of Dua Lipa. You just heard Ikiakik, Reet's cover of the smash hit Levitation. I'm Jared Martineau. This is Reclaimed, your home for Inuit and Indigenous music on CBC Music and Radio. And you'll hear more Indigenous covers today, like this next one from Wolf Saga. He's Anishinaabe, and he isn't just a casual fan of David Bowie. He has the Starman tattooed on his arm. And when he decided to record this cover, he didn't want it to be an imitation. He wanted to make it a purposeful dedication. And this cover is extra special because it also pays tribute to Wolf Saga's late father. And he's the one that introduced the young wolf pup to Bowie's music. This is Heroes on Reclaimed.

Another song you might know, that was Inok singer Elisipi, joined by guitar player Joe Grass with their stripped-down folk cover of Love is a Stranger. And Elisipi says she had such a good time recording that cover version because it transported her right back to being a kid and dancing around in her bedroom singing along to the 80s pop band Eurythmics. I'm Jarrett Martineau. This is Reclaimed on CBC Music and Radio, and I've got two more killer covers for you that are understated Indigenous reimaginings, starting with Sister Ray. They're one of my favorite Métis artists, and they managed to infuse every one of their songs with a kind of gentle beauty and melancholy. And that's not exactly how you'd describe the music of AC/DC, but check this out. In Sister Ray's hands, this song morphs from a pummeling blast of screaming rock and roll into a delicate, country-infused ballad of heartbreak. What a transformation. It's breathtaking to behold. Here's Sister Ray with Up to My Neck in You on Reclaimed.

0: Nations program Reclaimed, a space that allows for Indigenous identities, voices, and worldviews to be expressed and shared on the airwaves. This is KK Harper, alongside Jason Boris of AG-47.
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0: you were trying to put your finger on where you've heard this song before, this is Tanya Tagaq with her cover of the Pixies' classic, Caribou. It's the opening track from her 2014 album, Animism, and that's quite the way to kick off a record. She loves the Pixies and that song, and the first time she heard it, she almost couldn't believe it. She practically yelled out, "Holy, they're singing about my homeland." And when she set out to record her cover version, she started chanting "duk-du, duk-du, duk-du" in the chorus, which in her people's language of Inuinuktun is their word for caribou. I'm Jared Martineau. This is Reclaimed. You can find us across the continent on CBC Music and Radio, Sirius XM, and Native Voice One. Lito Pimienta's roots run right to Colombia, but her feet are planted in Toronto. And each one of her albums feels like a new incarnation of those connections. This song comes from her album La Belleza, meaning the beauty. When you hear it, you'll see how well it fits into that idea. It's a sparkling, harp-filled, almost classical piece. And it pairs Lito's stunning vocals with orchestral arrangements from Owen Pallett. And that combination is deadly. Here's Lito Pimienta with Mango on Reclaimed.
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1: 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He Māria hau no Aotearoa, no Takuiwi o Te Rarua. 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
1: 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I'm a Māori from New Zealand, and my tribe is Te Rarua. 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
3: Reclaimed.

heartfelt and heartlifting song from Marlon Williams that was Kuru Ponamu. For Maori, Kuru Ponamu is a sacred green stone pendant, and you wear it as a symbol of your connection to your ancestors, loved ones, and yourself. And that image is fitting because Marlon Williams created that song and the album it's part of, Te Vare Te Veka Veka, as part of his own journey to reconnect with his Maori roots. And the song you heard is like a sonic pendant. It places him in a cultural and musical lineage that's generations in the making. I'm Jared Martineau. This is Reclaimed on CBC Music and Radio. You can catch this show live from Aotearoa to Alberta and anywhere in the world on the CBC Listen app. Before we leave Aotearoa, though, I want to spend a bit more time there to bring you some next wave Maori rap. I've got two tracks for you that flip between Te Reo and English, and they interweave in innovative ways. You'll hear from rapper Tipene coming up in a minute, but first here's Moko Makai with some bona fide boom bap of the decolonial kind. This is Tuatara Timms on Reclaimed.

love hearing rap in indigenous languages. From his amazing album Heritage Trail, that was Maori rapper Tipene. And that song tells a story of Kupe, the first Polynesian navigator to paddle and sail the oceans until he discovered and set foot in Aotearoa. And like Tipene raps in that song, I know every tribe has korero about Kupe, but who really sure? Ke aore au te mohio. Who really knows? Who really knows? All I know is one thing's consistent. The ariki came from the distance. I'm Jared Martineau. This is Reclaimed on CBC Music and Radio. Where are you listening from today? You can email me to let me know, reclaimed@cbc.ca. Next, I want to play you a minimal instrumental from Anishinaabe beatmaker Damn Sour. It's from his album Crate Doctor, and it carries good medicine right there in the title. And you can feel it embedded in the rhythm, smoke, and hand drums. This is Damn Sour with Misqua Miguan, Standing Red Feather on Reclaimed.

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1: Anin Bujun, Denoe Magana, Duk, Leonard, Sun, and the Indigenous Cats, Kagish, Kamagakindu.

hyperpop and pushes them through a wall of static and noise onto a dark dance floor. From her underappreciated EP, Freak of Nature, that was OG Cree artist Anachnid with Warrior Woman. I'm Jared Martineau, this is Reclaimed, and I'm going to keep those ambient and dance vibes alive for another minute. Alice Skye is a Wergaia and Wemba Wemba woman from so-called Australia, and she wrote the original version of this song as a sweet acoustic piece for voice, piano, and bass. But when she invited electronic artist Lonely Speck to do a remix, they spun it into what you're hearing right now. A glorious, gossamer tapestry of reverb and open space. Here's Alice Skye with Warega Jalan, the Lonely Speck remix on Reclaimed.

0: David Morin always comes correct. That was Crashing and Burning. David is a Métis musician and a man of many talents. He played every instrument on that song and he handled all the production. And when I say every instrument, I mean beatboxing the hi-hats, looping the drums, playing the bass, keys, and then singing and layering his voice all the way through. And did I mention that he can do all of that live? You can catch his YouTube for a performance of that song where he builds all of it loop by loop, from the ground up to the clouds. I'm Jarrett Martineau, this is Reclaimed, and I hope you've enjoyed the music today. You can find us on CBC Radio and CBC Music and across Turtle Island on Sirius XM and Native Voice One. You can listen to this episode again anytime you like on the CBC Listen app, and you can drop me a note to say hi. Our email is reclaimed@cbc.ca. Our show is produced by Travis Pereira, Spiros Georgiou, Lauren Hancock, Judas Lynch, and me. Join me again next week for more songs and sounds from across the Indigenous world. I'll see you then. Hi, hi, Miigwech, and Masi Cho for listening.
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0: Boston game is live on CBC Gem with featured games on CBC Television. 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
1: With wildfires raging across Greece, a hotel owner on the island of Crete describes the harrowing moment one blaze came within a kilometer of his village and tells us how he helped evacuees remain calm.
2: From CBC News, The World This Hour, I'm Mike Miles. The parents of the missing Calgary boy with autism have a message for those who've helped in the search.
3: Thank you. Thank you for coming out, and like, thank you doesn't seem like it's enough.
2: 11-year-old Parker did not survive, but his parents still wanted their message to get out as the community is grieving their loss. Colleen Underwood has more.
4: You know, we kind of did a little prayer for Parker and his families.
5: Marina Jones and her three young girls drop off stuffies at a growing memorial for 11-year-old Parker in the community of Thorncliffe.
4: As a mom of three, I know that's really some really hard news to receive.
5: Cole Haladin stops by with his two dogs.
6: This is lovely. It's beautiful. This is
5: he and his fiance spend a lot of time searching the area and says it's been an emotional roller coaster that landed hard.
6: Just heartbroken. I dropped in tears, saving my fiance.
5: Others post their emotional feelings on social media. Psychologist Lawrence Deck says there's no wrong way or right way to express grief. The importance is to honor one's feelings.
7: This is a tragic event. When we engage in any repression of our feelings, you know, we kind of do ourselves a disservice.
5: Deck says memorials and vigils give people a chance to come together to provide support through the grieving process. Colleen Underwood, CBC News, Calgary.
2: The Prime Minister and International Trade Minister were out again talking about Ottawa's efforts to find new trading partners, even as the U.S. is again threatening to impose more tariffs next month. Rafi Bujakanyan has more on the delicate dance.
8: Ottawa had twin announcements aimed at diversification. Minister for AI Evan Solomon launching a fund to help Ontario companies explore opportunities in Europe, and International Trade Minister Maninder Sidhu with a new strategic exports office.
9: Our businesses came to us with a clear message. They are ready to compete anywhere in the world.
8: But with 20 days left until the 50% tariffs threatened by U.S. President Donald Trump kick in on Canadian goods covered by CUSMA, questions are looming over the federal government's talks with the White House. U.S.-Canada Trade Relations Minister Dominic LeBlanc was in Washington this week, where he met with U.S. Trade Representative Jameson Greer. William Pellerin is an international trade lawyer. He says Carney's got his work cut out for him when it comes to choosing the right strategy.
10: Ultimately, you're negotiating with someone that doesn't have the same kind of respect for the rule as we would normally have with our trading partners.
8: Rafi Bujakanyan, CBC News, Ottawa.
2: U.S. President Donald Trump says a deal's been reached to disarm all armed groups in Gaza. Trump credits the Board of Peace, set up to oversee the ceasefire there. The senior Hamas officials told Al Jazeera, though, Hamas will only put its weapons away when Israel pulls out of Gaza. But Trump says Israel will withdraw once disarmament is complete. Israel hasn't commented. U.S. officials briefing journalists Thursday night reportedly said Trump would be very disappointed if Israel does not go along with the deal. Ontario's First Nation leaders are again pressing the province for answers.
11: There is no reasoning to justify a government's lack of a timely response. It was too little, too late.
2: Chief Marloon of the Mishkigogamang First Nation in Northern Ontario, one of many communities affected by dozens of wildfires in the region. Loon says the province was unprepared to respond to the wildfires as they threatened First Nations communities and failed to prevent disaster.
11: We are now living consequences of government policy changes, cutbacks, and short-sighted forestry management, which created prime conditions for the spread of these fires.
2: Loon and many Northern Ontario First Nations leaders are demanding a public inquiry into the provincial response to the wildfires. WestJet says flights could be canceled as early as Friday as flight attendants give their strike notice. The airline responded with a lockout notice. The union says key issues include unpaid work for tasks such as ground duties, and both parties insist they want a negotiated solution. That is The World This Hour for CBC News. I'm Mike Miles.
12: Good evening. I'm Julie Buckingham with a look at your weather forecast for the city of Winnipeg. Tonight, a few clouds, the low of 16. Tomorrow, mainly sunny, breezy, the high of 29. Then overnight, clear and the low of 17. For Saturday, sunny, wind gusting at times up to 50 kilometers an hour, high of 32. On Sunday, a mix of sun and clouds, breezy and 26. Monday, a mix of sun and clouds with a slim chance of showers in the morning, also a high around 26 degrees.
1: Hello, I'm Lauren McGuinness.
13: Good evening, I'm Chris Howden. This is As It Happens, the Midnight Edition. Wildfires are raging across southern Europe, and authorities are doing whatever they can to keep people safe and minimize the destruction, but across much of the continent, the damage is already done. In Greece, fires have claimed the lives of two firefighters on the island of Crete and one on the mainland. Buildings have burned down and thousands have been forced to evacuate. Michalis Christoforakis is the owner of the Palazzo Greco Hotel in the Rethymno region of Crete. He helped coordinate evacuation efforts last night. We reached him in the village of Aia Galini earlier today.
1: Michalis, it was a tense night for you. How are you feeling today?
14: A little bit overwhelmed, a little bit tired, but overall I'm happy that everything went okay. We had no serious issues the previous night and that the people were all safe.
1: Tell us about last night's wildfires, the intensity, how close they were to where you are.
14: The fire started in a village near the village that we are in, Aia Galini, called Kriavrisi. It's well known for its really windy area. So when a fire starts there, it's really, really difficult to stop it unless someone is there on the spot, either the fire brigade or volunteers we have teams of volunteers from the villages that they go around with 4x4 cars and they have water tanks and try to stop the fire on the beginning. This didn't happen on time, so the fire started and it was really fast because of the strong winds that were in the area at the time. That's also when the dramatic incident happened with two firefighters that died on duty. This is also what caused the escalation of the situation that made the fire brigade choose that the village of Aia Galini should be evacuated.
1: Michalis, we recognize the loss of those people on Crete. What did you see in terms of, what did you witness yesterday in terms of the bravery of firefighters?
14: They did everything that was humanly possible to stop the fire from getting into the houses, and they mainly focused on saving the villages and people's lives. It was an unfair fight because there could not be helicopters or aerial planes to help with water from the sky because of the terrible winds. It was much more difficult because also for the landscape of the area to stop the fire at some points, to find a choke point for the fire.
1: As a result, people had to leave where they were. You helped coordinate the evacuation effort in your community. Can you describe what happened?
14: Yes, I was one of the persons that were helping with the people to evacuate because we were the locals. I am a hotel owner here, so I arranged for the guests. Whoever had car, I gave them directions on which way to go to avoid the fire. And the ones who didn't have the car, we contacted the authorities, so they brought in buses in order for everyone to be evacuated safely and on time, so in an orderly way, so there would not be any trouble caused from panic or for people to be agitated because of the situation.
1: Your role becomes helping people find transportation and knowing where to go, but also comforting people so that they don't panic.
14: Yes, that is one of our main goals because we have been already time and time again through this situation. unluckily because of the area, because of the winds, because of not the government taking enough measures for an area that is getting burned again and again, to see how they can control this thing preemptively, not after the fire breaks out. So we are the ones who stayed also inside the village, even after the guests left, in order to protect it in case the fire would come closer. In the end, we didn't have to. The fire stopped about 1 kilometer away from the village. But the whole night, it was a very hectic situation, being all the time ready to see how we can control things. We first made sure that the people were safe, and afterwards we stayed in our properties and were getting ready for one more time to defend the village from the fire.
1: What are authorities telling you about the situation today?
14: The situation today was a little bit weird because Ayegalini did not have any more danger. Everything around were burned, but the fire stopped away from the village, so there was no danger. But it went the other way, so other villages like Kerame and Lefkoya, it went from the other side towards another touristic village of the area, Plakias. And it caused also there big troubles. One of the most saddening events there was that the palm tree forest of Preveli near Plakias, it was almost completely burnt.
1: Beyond Crete, there are other fires burning across Greece, fires in Spain and France, elsewhere in Europe. From your perspective, is this starting to feel like the new normal?
14: We try not to normalize this kind of situations, but on the other hand, it's true that it's happening more and more often. We are very close to Africa, so we are the first who realize the climate change. We see that every year we have less rain, more high temperatures in the summer. There are many different reasons for them to happen. There is responsibilities also from the authorities, but also from the changing weather conditions.
1: Michalis, the calm you bring to this is extremely impressive. Thank you very much for that, and thanks for speaking with us.
14: Thank you. Thank you for having me, and thank you for your interest in the area and the people and the situation.
13: Michalis Christoforakis is the owner of the Palazzo Greco Hotel in Crete. We reached him in the village of Ayia Galini.

0: A Canadian woman remains in custody in Belgium tonight. Biwei Zhang is accused of spying for a third country while she was working as an intern at NATO's military headquarters in Mons. The charges against her have not been proven, as most of the details of the case are under wraps. But we know Biwei Zhang's name thanks to the work of Jonathan Gatehouse and his colleagues. Jonathan is a senior reporter with the CBC's investigative unit. We reached him in Toronto.
1: Jonathan, what have you been able to learn about what Biwei Zhang is alleged to have done?
2: Well, you know, the details about what she's alleged to have done are a little hard to come by, and that's because the Belgian authorities have charged her with espionage and belonging to a criminal organization, but they're not providing any particular details about what the alleged espionage was or how it happened. It is certainly tied to the position that tied to the position that she had at SHAPE, which is the supreme headquarters of the Allied powers in Europe. It's the military headquarters for NATO in Mons, Belgium. And there have been reports, some speculation online that maybe she was hanging out in secure areas where she shouldn't have been, or asking questions and behaving in a suspicious manner somehow. But that's not part of the charges. And in Belgium, all of that information is kept away from the public, and all hearings are done behind closed doors until such a time as a trial commences.
1: You mentioned it in there, but what do we know about who the Belgians think she might have been working for?
2: So again, you know, when this story broke this past weekend, the Belgian Federal Prosecutor's Office sent out a press release in which was in three different languages, but said very little. And when we have contacted them to ask follow-up questions, they also have been very reluctant to disclose anything. But in that press release, there was a very curious choice of words, and what the Belgians said is they had arrested a Canadian citizen of Chinese origin, which sort of stands out. And, you know, I think the inference, and it is certainly that people are drawing, is that the third party that she's accused of spying for may well be China. I know that today Reuters was reporting that they had a security source who's saying that was the case. CBC, we haven't had anybody say that to us directly.
1: Well, we tip our hats to you and others, your CBC investigative colleagues here, who were the ones who publicly identified Biwei Zhang. How were you able to figure out that she was the person Belgian authorities had arrested?
2: Yeah, there was a trail of breadcrumbs that we had to follow here. There were a couple of published reports late on Monday out of Europe that said her first name was Claire and the last initial was Zed, which was a pretty good starting point. Through that, we were able to come across a LinkedIn profile that didn't have the full name, but that led us to her graduate master's thesis from the University of Ottawa, where she studied computer science and specialized in artificial intelligence. That gave us a full name. And from there, you know, we just kept churning and found social media profiles. And it was the final piece of the puzzle for us was a post that we found in a Facebook forum from last summer, where under one of her names, because she uses a number of different names, Biwei Zhang is her legal name, but she also goes by Claire and Katina. So under a Facebook posting for Katina, we found that she had been looking for a room to rent in Mons and said she was there to do an internship at SHAPE.
1: Now, among the details you found, as you point out, on LinkedIn, on social media, there's this court case. Mm-hmm. What did you find there, and what questions does that potentially raise?
2: So, yeah, this is a Federal Court of Canada ruling, and so it dates back to 2019. So she applied for a job. At that point, she was already working for the federal government, and as an economist at Statistics Canada, according to her resume. And at that point, she appears to have applied for a job with Canada Border Services Agency. And what happened was she applied twice through the online portal using a slightly different name and two different email addresses, one from the University of Ottawa and another from the Université de Montréal, where she, both of which are schools that she attended. And the public service, and then she ultimately wrote the entrance exam or the application exam twice over a 24-hour period. So somehow that got flagged in the system. And then the Public Service Commission did an investigation and determined that that was fraud. She launched a judicial appeal for a review of that decision. And ultimately, the federal court in August of 2024 ruled that it was a case of fraud and that the Public Service Commission was correct in calling it that.
1: What stands out for you about her listed work history as it appears on LinkedIn and in other documentation you've uncovered?
2: Well, you know, for someone who's in her early 30s, we think she's 32 or 33. She seems, you know, the resume is very impressive, frankly. I mean, it seems highly accomplished. She's been a lot of interesting places. For how long, it's not clear. I think a lot of these were internships. But, for example, she's worked for the World Trade Organization in Geneva. She's worked for the European Space Agency outside of Rome. She has worked for the Canadian Space Agency, it seems, for a significant period of time, purportedly as someone in operating or helping do satellite operations, a systems engineer. StatsCan, as we mentioned, also the National Research Council. And now, as we know, in this internship position with SHAPE, NATO's military headquarters, it's you know, it speaks of someone who seems to be driven and accomplished and obviously smart as well. But, you know, it's a lot of high-profile places that she's visited.
1: Who was responsible for vetting Biwei Zhang before she got this internship at NATO or SHAPE?
2: Yeah. So that job does require a significant vet, right? A comprehensive security screening. And the way it works is it's done under the auspices of NATO and SHAPE, but the responsibility for the screening goes back to the country that the person comes from. So that means it would have been the responsibility of the RCMP and CSIS to do this screening. As we understand that that process is a lengthy one, I know that the SHAPE interns website and the NATO intern website warned that it can take many months, maybe up to a year to get your clearance. And, you know, as we were talking just a little bit earlier about that federal court case, one wonders, or it does seem to raise the question of whether somebody simply ignored that finding of fraud or whether they weren't aware of it.
1: When do you expect we will find out more about the case Belgian police think they have?
2: Yeah, I think it's going to be a lengthy process. So the timeline went like this. Last Thursday, the police searched her home and her workplace and seized devices and some other things that they suggest were evidence or will be evidence of what has happened. On Friday, she was brought before an investigating judge who remanded her in custody. She had another court appearance at the beginning of this week where that decision was upheld that she would remain in custody. And as of today, we're told that, as is her right under Belgian law, she's appealing that decision to be held in custody. So after all of that, if she doesn't get released in the next 15 days, she's going to be in pretrial custody until if and when a trial finally takes place.
1: Jonathan, appreciate your work on this. Thanks for joining us.
2: You're very welcome.
0: Jonathan Gatehouse is a senior reporter with the CBC's investigative unit. We reached him in Toronto.

0: A relative handful of Toronto sites are deemed so historically significant they deserve special protection. Fort York, the British garrison the city sprang up around. Old City Hall, home to rumored ghosts and real gargoyles. Massey Hall, where Charlie Parker played a show some call the greatest jazz concert of all time. And now a campaign is on to permanently protect a punk rock Tex-Mex beer hall on the fringes of Kensington Market. It's known as Sneaky D's, and unfairly nicknamed Sneaky Dizzy's for the alleged after effects of its signature dish, the King's Crown Nachos. There's graffiti covering every surface. Closing time comes as late as 4:30 a.m. It's been a downtown landmark for close to 40 years now, and shows there helped launch bands like Broken Social Scene, Arcade Fire, and Cowboy Junkies. But a recent attempt to replace Sneaky D's with a condo highlighted its vulnerability. And now the same dive bar enthusiasts who led the successful grassroots campaign to block that development are pushing for the bar to be granted heritage status. We reached Martin Perez of the Save Sneaky D's campaign in Toronto.
1: Martin, for people who've never been there, take us inside. What is it like to step into Sneaky D's on a good night?
2: I think that if you haven't been to Sneaky D's, you're probably not a real Torontonian. No, I joke. But honestly, you should go. It's a wonderful kind of place where it doesn't matter who you are, how old you are, what you dress like, you're invited. You could be the grungiest punk of all time, or you could be a guy in a suit. I call it the living room of the city. That's a saying that's been going around lately that I really liked. I think the upstairs is legendary. It's the stage where bands like Arcade Fire, Bare Naked Ladies, Broken Social Scene, all of them got their stripes starting out. You know, just Canadian art in front of Canadian audience in a Canadian-owned venue. No big foreign American corporations taking a slash of the pie. It's truly where our culture, starts and happens, and that's what makes this place really special. And it's like grungy, small, unassuming punk bar. And honestly, it's the kind of place that you can't put in the bottom of a condo. It's the kind of place that can only exist on its own. And it's truly magical and wonderful that way.
1: What first brought you to the movement that ended up saving Sneaky D's from being turned into condos?
2: Well, for me personally, you know, I've been a patron ever since I was able to legally drink outside. So It's been a long series of appearances there. I used to play in bands. I used to play there as well. I ran shows there. It's just such a special place for me, and it's a place where I've met a lot of longtime friends, lifetime friends. I've met my current partner there. It's one of those places where if you ask people, so many people have met other people there. So many special things have happened there, and then, you know, once, you know, it really came to the go time of, you know, there's this meeting at City Hall where I deputed and some of the people in our team also deputed. When it came to like, hey, there's just one more meeting. That's July 8th. It's make it or break it. You know, this is the one. It really kind of set a fire under us. If, you know, we have to organize, we have to make this happen. You know, it's really easy to complain and moan and whatever. But it's a whole different thing when you organize and you get a very, very loud voice in the zeitgeist. And, you know, we were really, really lucky to see that we weren't the only ones that felt that way about Sneaky D's, that, you know, people from all walks of life, from all different kinds of political sides, from all kinds of age groups or ethnicities or whatnot, they all felt the same way about Sneaky D's. And they all said, hey, listen, you can have your condos, but not here. You know, this is not a housing versus culture discussion. This is a housing and culture discussion, and we need to make sure that we're protecting our cultural spaces. And it was really, really exciting to see. One of the city councilors was telling us they were getting emails about Sneaky D's every 10 minutes and that they had never seen anything like that, that it was basically the first time they've seen such a response to an issue.
1: People spoke up.
2: Truly.
1: Some might say that heritage status is for places that are older and hold a different place. You've got examples in Toronto like Casa Loma or Fort York. Why do you think a dive bar is worth recognizing in the same way?
2: Well, I reject the notion that this place is just a dive bar, right? That's already sets it, you know, that question is already loaded to start with.
1: Well, let me...
2: This is a Canadian institution, right? This is a cultural Canadian institution where... like the bands that I named before, Bare Naked Ladies, Arcade Fire, and so on, they all start there, right? And if we care truly about our culture, and especially in these times where, you know, more than ever before, our culture has been kind of threatened by other foreign states. Culture is a big thing that we need to protect aside from our economy as well. And I think if we really care about those spaces, we really need to make systematic actions to save them. And yeah, it might get dismissed as it's just a dive bar, but it's truly an independent music space where Canadian culture is created and it starts. And I think, you know, there is a bias towards, you know, the older buildings, but, you know, the 1990s were almost 40 years ago at this point, right? And in a country where it's the country's only 150-something year old, right? It's that's a third of the lifetime of the build of the country already, right? So, time passes faster than we think. And if we don't protect those establishments now, we're going to lose them forever and you can't really recreate them. And that would be a tragic loss for the city.
1: I also don't want to give away too much about myself here, but I say dive bar with nothing but affection, Martin.
2: Oh, absolutely. Yeah. I don't question it.
1: So for this heritage status push that you and others are making, you're asking people to share their stories of what Sneaky D's means to them. What kind of stories do people have about the place?
2: Yeah, absolutely. So that's the next kind of chapter for us, right? Collecting these stories that we are actually actively sharing with the heritage team at the city who we've met with. And we've had really, really productive conversations about, like, how do you ascribe specific heritage to a building that's always changing? You know, like if you give heritage to the graffiti wall, then you have to agree that someone else might come and graffiti it again, because that's the whole point, right? It's an always existing graffiti wall. And, you know, the stories have been amazing, from people who've started bands there to people who've met their partners there. But one big one that we always like to talk about that a lot of people surprisingly don't know about is the 1993 Battle of Sneaky D's, where, you know, the Sneaky D's has always been kind of a community hub for anti-fascist and punks and progressive groups like that. And, you know, one day a group of neo-Nazis try to come into the venue, cause trouble, try to take it over, right, as they would do with a lot of bars, you know, turn them into neo-Nazi community hubs. And, the anti-fascists did not have any of it and started a huge bar fight that spilled over into the street and created a weekend-long brawl between the anti-fascists and the neo-Nazis. And, you know, the police got involved, and it basically was one of the key, you know, moments that made it so the neo-Nazis got kicked out of the city. And it was a big moment in anti-fascist history in Toronto and then anti-Nazi history in Toronto as well. So there's like even historical and political reasons why this place is important beyond just culture and arts.
1: Martin, it's good to speak with you. Thanks very much for doing this.
2: Thank you so much. I appreciate the time.
0: Martin Perez is an advocate for heritage status for Sneaky D's. We reached him in Toronto. The name Neil may come from the Celtic word for fury or passion, or it may originate from an old Irish word meaning hero. Regardless, all of the above, the fury, the passion, the heroism, apply to a recent visitor to the community of Seven Mile Beach, Tasmania, a 1,000-kilogram elephant seal / wrecking ball named Neil.
3: Neil, what are you doing?
4: You can't come in. You're too big. We can't keep you.
5: Oh, he's a big boy.
3: Neil, why are you causing mayhem again?
6: Now, Neil, don't get angry with it, Neil. You've already broke it.
4: What are you doing?
0: The sounds of various interactions with Neil over the course of his recent stay in Seven Mile Beach. You heard him showing up at someone's door, hollering at no one, battering a sign until it collapsed, and pounding his Rubenesque body repeatedly against a steel bollard for reasons only he knows. In fact, if you listen, you're still hearing that pounding now. It's like an audio metaphor for the hilarious, exasperating ordeal of living with Neil the Seal. Now we can stop it, though, please. Thank you. You probably saw videos of Neil's path of destruction or photos of wildlife officials trying to convince him to move off a road or traffic officials directing drivers around him when he refused to move off a road. And you may have thought, exactly how much is this tourist costing Tasmania? Well, now we know. The local council has revealed that it spent approximately $31,540 over 15 nights, mostly on staff, to manage traffic and crowds. Surprisingly, the bill for damage was minimal, only about $1,300 to replace the sign that you heard being destroyed, and 10 bollards, which Neil apparently either violently loves or violently hates. Oh, and this fence.
7: Good boy.
0: This was Neil's fourth visit to Seven Mile Beach, and he is definitely expected to return. You may wonder how you'll know he's returned. Well, just watch for the signs. The bent, battered, ruined signs. This is Chances with Little Chaos.

0: It took years of litigation, but Health Canada is finally dropping the last barrier that prevented some gay and bisexual men from donating sperm. This week, the department confirmed its intention to eliminate a question about sexual activity, specifically a question to prospective donors about whether they'd had anal sex with a new partner in the last 3 months. That effectively ends any prohibition against men who have sex with men becoming donors. Aziz M. is a gay man who brought a constitutional challenge against Health Canada's previous policy in 2023. We're not disclosing his last name due to a publication ban. We reached him in Toronto.
1: Aziz, what emotions does this decision by Health Canada bring up for you?
2: I'm very happy. It has been 3.5 years of pushing this, and I'm glad we went through it until the final resolution. So very glad, very thankful.
1: What did you do when you got the news? Is there a dance or how do you celebrate?
2: No. This time it was, so we got the news that they intend to change the rules and that we should pause our litigation because of that intention. It wasn't like a sure thing until they published something today. So now I can say I'm very happy. Yeah.
1: Take us back to before you initiated this legal challenge. I understand you had not come out yet at that time. What did donating sperm mean for you in your life?
2: It was, the best decision I ever made. So it was before I came out, I donated, and I had a wonderful experience. I got to meet my biological offspring and, like, you know, get to know them, and it has enriched my life immensely. And this was about 10 years ago. And then I told other people, especially queer friends, about this experience and encouraged them to give it a shot. But then when they went on the website and they tried to enroll, they had those questions that were disqualifying against gay and bisexual men.
1: Tell me about those conversations you had or what went through your mind in those moments when you realized your friends were encountering these roadblocks.
2: It kind of reminded me of all the prejudice that we gay and bisexual men get in life, and all the prejudice, all the negative opinion that society often hold against us. This disqualification felt, it was arbitrary, and it felt like it was a group judgment. Like anybody from that group is having risky sexual behavior and they're diseased, and that's why, as a group, as a whole, not even as, you know, based on individual behavior or something, they're unable to donate compared to other groups who might also have, or other individual who might also have risky behaviors. So it felt very unfair and very arbitrary.
1: What medical processes does someone who wants to give sperm have to go through?
2: Yeah, that is the point that we built the case on. So to be able to donate, you get tested on enrollment at the beginning, like a full battery of tests. Then you get tested every time you donate. And then the sperm samples are frozen for about 6 months to a year. And you get tested again before they are released. So the testing system is very extensive. And so there was really no need to bar a whole group of people from donating.
1: There has been a journey, we'll call it. And I want to be clear. There is not currently any explicit ban on sperm donations from gay men. About a year and a half ago, Health Canada did change the language of this question to make it gender neutral. Why wasn't that satisfying for you, given what you're trying to accomplish here?
2: Yeah, so that was a small victory when we got to that point, but it actually switched an explicit discrimination to an implicit one. So it changed from any men who have sex with men to any person who have anal sex or something like that, right? So the language changed to be less explicitly discriminatory, but the same group of people are more likely to be disqualified on those terms than on the previous terms as well. That's why we continue with the fight. And now that they removed all that language, it feels like there is no more implicit or explicit discrimination.
1: Over the course of this push you've made, what have you heard from Health Canada about why along the way they were resistant to remove these criteria?
2: They never gave a lot of arguments. I think we were in the process of building up the case. We had like three experts give their scientific opinion on our side. We heard nothing from the other side, you know, that they were building a case. And I think that's why they gave us what we wanted with this final decision. So I think what we felt was inertia, like a system inertia where they had rules and they didn't want to change them. They weren't taking action on their own without being pressured. It's much easier to keep things as they are than to change, to be more inclusive. So that's what we felt as we were going through this process.
1: In a statement, Health Canada confirmed that the screening changes should come in the fall of 2026, in a matter of months, and reiterated that all donations are thoroughly tested for diseases such as HIV, hepatitis B, and hepatitis C. But we've seen similarly protracted battles when it comes to making changes, things like blood donations, for example. Ultimately, what do you hope this fight that you have stuck with will achieve?
2: Yeah, I'm hoping this will set a precedent for other types of donations as well, to remove any language that's just purely discriminating against the whole group. I think there are two ways to move forward while thinking about safety. Either you design the testing systems and all your criteria around being more inclusive, and that can be done. Or you make it individual based and you judge individuals on their own merit rather than discriminating against the whole group. So I think I hope that would apply in the future in other types of donation or other types of rules. I hope this is the first step of that.
1: I wonder what your hopes are for those friends of yours who may have hit roadblocks when wanting to be sperm donors. And using your own example of becoming part of a family in a really deep way as something you hope for them.
2: Yeah, totally. I can see it for a lot of queer people. It's very hard to build our own family and to have our own kids. It takes a lot of money and a lot of effort. And this is a way to contribute and enrich our lives at the same time. So I'm hoping a lot more like queer men would go and donate, especially that Canada is suffering from a very low number of donors and people who are to build families. They have very little choice, except often importing sperm from the US or from elsewhere.
1: Aziz, I appreciate you speaking with us. It's a significant day for you. I can hear that. So thanks for taking the time.
2: Yeah, thank you so much. Thanks for putting lights on this.
0: Aziz M. brought a constitutional challenge against Health Canada screening that prevented some gay and bisexual men from donating sperm. He's in Toronto.

0: The chief of Mishkigogamong First Nation had a whole speech planned. Then he heard Ontario ministers defend the government's wildfire response. This morning, Ontario's Minister of Natural Resources, Mike Harris, said more than 80 fires had been extinguished in the past 2 weeks. But when he was asked about calls from First Nations chiefs for a public inquiry into the government's handling of the wildfires, he didn't commit, saying that right now the government is focused on putting out the fires, and there would be a customary, quote, deep dive when fire season was over. He would not say if the findings of that deep dive would be made public. And that wasn't good enough for Mishkigogamong First Nation Chief Merle Loon.
1: There is no reasoning to justify a government's lack of a timely response. Not justifiable. The fact is it was too late. Too little, too late. The issue is we were not prepared and ready to act. This is a systematic issue, and policy reform is the foundation. We need to do better in the future. We cannot focus solely on short-term solutions. We know we haven't seen the last of these fires, and we must look ahead. Be prepared and prevent this

0: investment in wildland prevention and programs is the fiscally responsible avenue to take. Today, I heard the ministers indicate that they have invested $150 million, and clearly this is not enough. We all live on Mother Earth, and we all have a responsibility to look after Mother Earth. We all have roles and responsibilities, no matter what your position is, whether or not, or no matter what your nationality it is. It's our job to protect Mother Earth. As Anishinaabe people, we take that to heart. And I challenge everybody to protect Mother Earth. This includes the governments. And I challenge the governments to invest where they need to invest to protect Mother Earth. And there's a reason why I opened my statement with being thankful for the gifts of life that God brings us and Mother Earth provides us. Do not take that for granted. We need to protect her.
1: That was Merle Loon, chief of Mishkigogamong First Nation, speaking in Toronto earlier today.

0: For 250 years, a cannon that exploded during a battle in the American Revolution sat at the bottom of Lake Champlain near Vermont. About 30 years ago, archaeologists recovered most of it, but the last fragment remained buried under 4 feet of clay at the bottom of the lake until last week, when archaeologists finally dug it out and brought it up. Ethan Whiten is a graduate student at East Carolina University. He was part of the team that recovered the cannon fragment. We reached him in Greenville, North Carolina.
1: Ethan, why was this last piece of the cannon so hard to find?
2: It was hard to find because of how deep it was in the sediment. So it's about 40 feet down in the water. After that, it's about 4 feet under the mud. So it was hard to pick up on a magnetometer, which is a kind of a survey device that only picks up iron and steel objects. So it was kind of hard to pick up on that. And then also, we got very faint signals with metal detectors. But Ed Scalone, who was a North Carolina state trooper, has done a lot of work during his career as a diver for the police department, doing body recoveries and car accidents. He used a formula they used in that profession to figure out where exactly the cannon fragment could have gone after the explosion on the New York gunboat.
1: Can you describe the piece for us? What does it look like?
2: Yeah, so this particular piece is towards the back end of the cannon where the cascabel is, which is the very back end of the cannon. It's where you light the fuse to fire the cannon. It's about half of the size of the gun. This particular cannon, we had an estimated total weight of about 1,100 pounds. So this particular fragment was a little over 120 pounds.
1: I understand that it was difficult to find in the first place using sensors and things to determine where it was under the muck. But you also had the task of digging it out and then getting it back to the surface. What did that entail?
2: We had to be careful when we were digging out because we didn't want it to start sinking further into the mud. So we were instructed to not dig underneath it because it was sitting at an angle. Once we got it dug out, we went down with a tow strap, put it around the gun, hooked up a line from the strap to a 1,200-pound lift bag, put some air in it, and we were able to pop it out of the mud.
3: Yeah, we just used our hands
2: just because we didn't want any, say, like trowels or small shovels to damage the artifact. So we would just dive down to the 40 feet. The hole was quite deep at this point, about 4 feet. So we basically put our whole bodies into this hole where it was pitch black, feel for the cannon fragment, and then just dig out around it and on top of it just enough so that we get the strap up underneath it. Because if we kept digging too far down, the cannon had the chance of digging further into the mud to the point where it would have taken much longer to pull it out.
1: This is adventurous stuff for an archaeologist. Is that fair?
2: Yeah, you can say that. There's not too many people that get to say they help raise a cannon. It's a pretty

0: big thing in the field for a lot of people. So I was pretty stoked to be able to actually put my hands on this fragment of the cannon that hasn't seen the light of day since the Battle of Valcour in 1776. But seeing it raised out of the water for the first time in 250 years was awesome.
1: The cannon is from the Battle of Valcour Island, which happened in 1776. So time is part of this. But what's the significance of the battle?
0: With the Battle of Valcour Island, this was part of Benedict Arnold's fleet, which was a hastily put together American fleet. It was a defeat for the Americans, but a strategic victory because it stalled the British forces coming down from Canada 1 year on their invasion of New York. So it gave the American army time to regroup and plan and get supplies up for the incoming invasion that didn't end up taking place till 1777 because of the delaying factor of the Battle of Valcour Island.
1: It's so great that Ed Scalone was there. I mean, this piece had been missing for more than 25 years since Ed, who's a New York State police trooper, first found the rest of the cannon on a dive. What does it mean for you to help finish this puzzle?
0: It felt great. Ed's been working on this for 27 years. So it was great to see that he could finally get some closure on the end of this project. He was extremely happy that he got the can out, but he's already on to he's a workhorse. He wants to go ahead and start on another project. He's already on to the next thing.
1: What happens to the cannon now that you're able to piece it all together?
0: It is going to go to the Lake Champlain Museum with the lab there. It's going to get conserved for probably about a little under a year, and then it will go on display with the rest of the cannon fragments at their exhibit.
1: Now, you personally, this is your final year of grad school. Quite a project. Do you think there's ever going to be anything else in your academic and school life that'll top this?
0: School life? No, I think this is probably the peak of my time in all of my schooling. But I hope I can, whenever I go out into the career field, that I'll be able to top it. But this is a pretty good way to end my academic career.
1: Ethan, I appreciate you taking the time to tell us this story. Thank you.
0: Thank you.
2: Ethan Whiten was part of the team that dug out the last fragment of a long-lost cannon that blew up during the American Revolution. We reached him in Greenville, North Carolina.

0: Victor Jara spent his career singing about justice. Now, more than 50 years after his death, he's finally getting some. In the days after the bloody coup led by Augusto Pinochet in 1973, the Chilean folk singer was kidnapped and taken to a sports stadium with thousands of others. He was tortured and shot 44 times. In the years that followed, his widow, Joan Jara, fought to see the officers behind her husband's murder charged. And in 2023, that finally happened. They were found guilty and sentenced in absentia. But up until this week, one of those men was still in absentia, still on the run. On Saturday, though, Chilean police announced that the retired colonel had been arrested, putting an end to a long quest for justice for Victor Jara. Back in 2012, when the charges were first announced, Chile was trying to extradite a former army officer believed to have pulled the trigger. He was living in Florida at the time. Joan Jara talked to us about the situation then. Here's part of that conversation from our archives.
1: After almost 40 years, one has really lost hope of truth or justice. It's been a very long time. Although, so these latest things that have happened have been both surprising and moving. It's like a change. I haven't spent the 40 years in the tribunals, I must say. I've taken a different road for Victor's memory. But at the moment, we have the, I don't know if you could call it satisfaction, but a hope that those responsible for Victor's torture and murder in the stadium will finally have to face justice.
2: Do you think that the United States will send Pedro Barrientos back to Chile to face trial?
1: Well, it is our hope that the United States will extradite Pedro Barrientos back to Chile. We know usually it is a very long process, it's complicated, but what we appeal now is that many people will support our cause and help us to make the United States government understand that they have a debt with the people of Chile who were murdered and killed and tortured, because in partly they were supporting the coup and they were all actually teaching the armed forces to hate their own people and consider them as enemies. So I think there is a great case to appeal for an outcry in the United States. We know we have a lot of supporters there. We know also that there are a lot of Chileans and Latin Americans who have sort of Victor in their heart and who are struggling like us for justice of the people in their own country to know what happened to their loved ones. So it's a cry for humanity to conquer this terrible situation. And not only for Victor, obviously, because I always see Victor as only an example, not as an emblematic victim, but as a victim who just has the luck to still have a voice and for people to hear his songs, to understand what he was about, to learn his values through his songs and through his life, committed really to make a better world for his people so that Victor can be the first of many who will achieve justice. Really, that is what we are about.
0: From 2012, that was Victor Jara's widow, Joan Jara, speaking with our former host, Carol Off. After he was killed, Mr. Jara's unfinished album was released. It included the last song he ever wrote. This is Manifesto.

0: out the end of As It Happens, the Midnight Edition. Coming up next on CBC Radio 1, the news.
1: As It Happens, the Midnight Edition will be back again for you tomorrow. I'm Lauren McGuinness. Thanks for listening.

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1: I can't believe I'm doing this with somebody that's not a human.
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2: She said that her life work was advocating for AI rights because they're sentient and they're enslaved.
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3: From CBC News, The World This Hour, I'm Mike Miles. U.S. President Donald Trump claims there is a deal to disarm all armed groups in Gaza. Trump says it was reached by the Board of Peace set up to oversee the ceasefire. He's calling the agreement a step toward Gaza getting its own Palestinian government. The deal would also require Israel to withdraw once disarmament is complete. Ahmed Fahoud Al-Khatib is a resident senior fellow at the Atlantic Council's Middle East program. He says enacting any disarmament deal will be a challenge.
4: Especially because the implementation is going to take hundreds of days, estimates in 200 to 300 days. We're talking about an international security force or stabilization force that needs months to be stood up. A police force for Gaza that needs months, if not an entire year.
3: The BBC is reporting Hamas has agreed to disarm and that it will put out an official statement. Israel, however, has not commented. Muslim groups spoke in Winnipeg Thursday night following this week's attack on a local mosque. Shots were fired at the Rama Islamic Center, which says people were inside at the time. Fatima Atbulua is with the National Council of Canadian Muslims.
5: Enough is enough. If we don't work today to combat Islamophobia, Muslims will continue to suffer tomorrow. So our collective message today is simple. This incident cannot go unaddressed. Islamophobia is real and has the potential to kill.
3: The council says Islamophobia is on the rise. Winnipeg police say they are investigating the incident as a hate crime. In Calgary, Parker's family has put out a statement for the community. It was recorded before the 11-year-old boy's body was discovered. His mother and father were incredibly grateful for the thousands of people offering support for someone they often didn't even know.
6: Seeing all those people out searching, and like every time we walk by, people have got like Bluetooth speakers out, and they've got like different Disney songs playing. We usually kind of break down crying after they go past, but like just how much people care, dedicating their time to like somebody else's kid, a complete stranger in most cases, like absolutely incredible.
3: Police say the family wishes to thank everyone who searched, shared information, offered support, and kept their family in their thoughts. Toronto police say they've solved the 19-year-old murder with the use of genetic genealogy. Patrick Santos was found strangled in the backyard of his father's home in 2006. DNA was collected at the scene, but there was no match in the national databank. Several years ago, the sample was used to build a family tree for the suspect, and it led to the arrest of a 43-year-old Hamilton, Ontario man on a first-degree murder charge. About one in three Canadian workers are using AI. A new report by Statistics Canada found use of the technology in workplaces is growing. Stephanie Cram has more on the findings.
7: In Canada, there's a lot of talk about productivity issues.
8: That's Francis Sims with Humber Polytechnic in Toronto. He says Canada is lagging behind when it comes to being competitive on the global stage.
7: One thought is that leveraging AI in the workplace can help those businesses actually become more competitive.
8: New data from Statistics Canada shows some industries are more readily embracing the technology, including real estate and design.
9: We are still, as humans, developing the floor plans, and then we're using AI to make that look pretty.
8: Alicia Cantafio with Ellergott Design in Calgary says AI is helping her team's productivity.
9: Instead of somebody taking 3 to 5 hours to make a render, we're putting it into an AI and it's doing all of that in a minute and a half.
8: The report highlights that the group falling behind in the adoption of AI are those over 55 years old. Stephanie Cram, CBC News, Edmonton.
3: AI doesn't always behave, though. Anthropic admits its software hacked into three different companies. It blames a configuration error for allowing Claude models to reach the internet instead of staying in isolation. It's the second incident this week. Earlier, OpenAI said its software compromised another AI firm, Hugging Face. That is The World This Hour. For CBC News, I'm Mike Miles.
10: Hi, I'm Saroja Coelho. 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And now, from the Public Radio Exchange, we bring you The World, a news magazine program featuring stories and music from around the globe.
11: Full-on fury in the soccer world over plans to privatize the World Cup.
12: Europe tells FIFA, drop the plans or we're not playing.
13: A World Cup without Europe would be kind of unthinkable.
12: I'm Marco Werman.
11: And I'm Carolyn Beeler. Cuba eases restrictions on some imports. Whether it makes a difference in the cash-strapped, energy-poor country, that is another matter.
14: Can you imagine charging a Tesla in the middle of Havana?
12: In San Diego, the Filipino community holds family and faith as key to their identity.
15: The tears always bring people closer together. Because that's how we grew up.
11: And in a world of bad news, the duo Helado Tropical offers musical escapism.
16: In these times, it's radical joy. You know, it's radical play. It's radical pleasure.
12: That's all of today on The World. Not even a month after this year's World Cup comes the buzzkill. European countries are threatening to boycott all FIFA competitions, including the upcoming Women's World Cup, over plans to partially privatize the event.
11: The announcement came after an emergency meeting that European soccer officials held today in Geneva. The fury directed at FIFA, the governing body for international soccer, follows plans announced this week to open its global competitions to investors.
12: The main company backing FIFA's plan is called Thrive Eternal. It's owned by none other than Josh Kushner, brother of Jared, the son-in-law to President Donald Trump.
11: Trump's relationship with FIFA President Gianni Infantino was a sideshow at this year's World Cup, which, of course, the U.S. co-hosted.
12: All 55 members of European soccer have endorsed the boycott threat, including Spain, which won the tournament and is set to co-host the 2030 Men's World Cup.
11: The World's Jerry Haddon kicks us off with this report from the French village of Ambron.
17: For a nonprofit, FIFA under Infantino has gotten really good at making money. Analysts estimate it raked in between $10 and $15 billion from the summer's Men's World Cup. But FIFA's president insists it can and should make more. In a video this week defending his privatization plan, Infantino said a richer FIFA would benefit soccer programs everywhere.
18: More revenue returned to the member associations means more investment in better pitches, stronger national teams, and more pathways for young girls and young boys everywhere in the world.
17: FIFA is comprised of 211 soccer associations around the world. Most have expressed fury over FIFA's proposal. The plan would open up 20% of the organization to private investors. FIFA says that influx of cash would be shared with leagues everywhere. But today, opposition to FIFA's plan was already building. The head of French soccer, Philippe Diallo, told French radio he had strong doubts.
19: Nous avons découvert à travers un communiqué de presse un projet.
17: I only learned about the idea from a FIFA press release, he complained. But if I've understood it correctly, he said, it involves creating some sort of private investment vehicle operating in parallel with the nonprofit. This raises a lot of questions for us, as it has for French fans.
20: Non, on n'est pas d'accord avec ce genre de choses-là, puisqu'en fait le sport, ça doit rester quelque chose de ludique.
17: At a lakeside beach today in the southern French Alps, a man named Stefan says he's against FIFA going commercial. Sports, he says, as he lays out his towel, should remain something fun and accessible to children and families. It's not just a business venture. Stefan says he doesn't want to give his last name out of privacy concerns. He's with his family. His son, Baptiste, pulls a soccer ball from a beach bag and calls me over.
21: À la base, le football, c'est du sport. L'objectif, c'est de jouer un sport, une équipe contre une autre.
17: The goal is to play the sport, he says, one team against another. But now we have money and politics coming into play. There was that incident, he says, where Trump called Infantino to have a red card against an American player rescinded. Both Baptiste and Stefan say it rankles them that the Kushners, that is Trump's extended family, would be the main investor in the FIFA privatization. But they say they aren't surprised. Gianni Infantino has been cozying up to Trump for years now. Just last November, Infantino invented a new FIFA Peace Prize and gave it to the president.
18: There is also a beautiful medal for you that you can wear everywhere you want to go.
22: I'm gonna wear it right now.
18: Okay, excellent.
17: Infantino and Trump claim to be close friends, but the guy bankrolling the proposed FIFA investments would be Josh Kushner. And like Trump's, the Kushner brand isn't doing so well these days in Europe. People in Albania have been on the streets since June by the tens of thousands, protesting against a different Kushner project, this one by older brother Jared, Ivanka Trump's husband. It envisions a massive hotel and resort on the Adriatic coast. The protests have that project on hold. The optics are not great, but FIFA is betting that the money will be, especially for smaller soccer associations. For backing its plan, FIFA has offered countries cash injections of $20 million. That's more than some countries spend on soccer over several years. But that offer disappears on September 19th. Some critics call this tactic strong-arming. The head of Spain's La Liga, Javier Tebas, said Infantino is buying votes ahead of FIFA elections this November. Whatever the motive behind it, the plan may now be backfiring. Matt Pearson covers sports for Germany's DW. He said today UEFA had one card to play, not playing in FIFA tournaments.
1: They, as I said, are probably the most powerful federation. They're the richest federation. They have the richest clubs. They had, you know, the majority of the quarterfinalists. A World Cup without Europe would be kind of unthinkable.
17: The ball is now back on FIFA's side of the pitch, where Infantino must decide if the beautiful game's commercial creep, including water breaks with ads and celebrity halftime shows, will continue with private funding, but with a tournament drastically reduced by Europe's threat of defection. For The World, I'm Sherry Haddon, en Bran, France.

0: Diamonds are forever. That tagline for De Beers Diamonds goes back to 1947. The industry itself, though, may not be forever. Over the past couple of years, the market for natural diamonds has been upended. Earlier this month, mining company De Beers announced it's temporarily closing its flagship mine in South Africa. And earlier this year, mining giant Rio Tinto closed one of its Canadian operations. The reason for these shakeups? Lab-grown diamonds. To learn more, we spoke with Pamela Danziger. She's a market analyst specializing in luxury goods and a contributor to Forbes. She explained that lab-grown diamonds begin with a tiny crystal seed from a natural diamond, then artificially created pressure forms the full diamond around that.
1: There's virtually no difference to the eye or in terms of the chemical and structural composition of a lab-grown diamond versus a mined diamond, but they come out significantly cheaper, like up to 50 to 90% cheaper than a mined diamond of a similar grade. And they are graded because they grow from a seed. There is variations in lab-grown diamonds, just like there is in mined diamonds. All the same process has to be followed.
0: So what do you see among consumers? How do they view lab-grown diamonds compared to mined and natural diamonds?
1: The market is trying to, you know, reestablish mined diamonds, natural diamonds, as the quote-unquote luxury alternative, because they do retain value and they're considered a long-term asset. But the fact is, you know, that lab-grown diamonds are so much more affordable to the consumer. So, you know, who's in control of this industry is really, I guess, the ultimate question. Right now, the consumer is pulling lab-grown diamonds along. Over 60% of the diamond central stones in a diamond engagement ring are lab-grown last year in the United States. This is a market that's really much more prominent in the United States than in other parts of the world.
0: Were lab-grown diamonds considered on par with mined diamonds when they started to develop them in a lab? Like, when did that start to change? Because it sounds like you're saying lab-grown diamonds have become the so-called serious purchase now.
1: They have. I mean, effectively. They've been around, you know, commercially available to the jewelry market for, you know, roughly 10 or so years. I've been following the development for a while. There was a lot of controversy about what do we call them? I mean, the FTC got involved. But, you know, because they are so much less expensive, they haven't really taken away a lot of market share because, you know, they're a less expensive part of the whole diamond ecosystem. At the same time, consumers really see the value in the lab-grown diamond versus the mined diamond, unless, you know, you're affluent and money's no object in the purchase.
0: Mm. As you know, the diamond mining industry has increasingly come under scrutiny for some of its labor practices. I'm thinking of informal mines in South Africa with the Zama Zama miners. There's virtually little oversight until there's a crisis. There are also accidents at official mines like the one last February in Kimberley, South Africa. How much have these labor conditions contributed to this shift?
1: Well, you know, the natural diamond industry has really tried to position themselves as supporters of, you know, families in Africa and so on. At the same time, you know, there's a huge environmental cost for all of that mining extraction. Plus, you know, natural diamonds run out. Mines, you know, all the value is extracted from them. Whereas lab-grown diamonds, there's no limit.
0: How much do you think those labor conditions for the miners is on people's minds when they're considering whether to buy diamonds? Like, has there been any marketing or sales analysis of why people opt for lab-grown diamonds and the reasons they give?
1: Well, you know, there's the perception of lab-grown diamonds are more environmentally responsible. I think the natural diamond industry pushes back on that a little bit. But I think there is a widespread perception that lab-grown diamonds are the more responsible choice. I think that the natural diamond industry is going to shrink smaller. By shrinking, they'll be less accessible. They'll be more highly valued, ultimately, in the luxury market, perhaps. But I think, ultimately, the consumer is voting for lab-grown diamonds, and it only makes sense.
0: So if you were advising someone purchasing an engagement ring for their partner these days, could you imagine advising them buying a naturally occurring diamond?
1: Oh, I wouldn't want to give Diamond advice. Like, I will tell you.
0: That I put you on the spot for sure.
1: Yeah. Well, if my husband and I were going to buy an anniversary ring of some kind, and I own both natural and lab grown, I would opt for lab grown diamonds myself. My niece, however, just got married, and the bridegroom for that purchase, he bought a natural diamond. So beauty is in the eye of the beholder, and it's really a matter of what's of value to the consumer and the customer.
0: Pamela Danziger is a market analyst specializing in luxury goods and a contributor to Forbes.
2: And now some new developments in several big stories we've been watching.
0: Search and rescue teams are busy in the aftermath of an earthquake in southwestern Japan, but officials say time is running out to find survivors in the wreckage. The 7.1 magnitude quake flattened buildings across the Kumamoto area on Tuesday. It also caused an explosion and partial collapse at a shopping mall. At least 25 people are now confirmed dead, a number that is expected to rise. Japan's military is bringing food aid to several of the hardest hit towns, which were left with no electricity or running water.
2: In Spain, authorities say extreme negligence was the likely cause of one of the wildfires there. The newspaper El País has reported the arrest of two men for allegedly welding in a forested area on a day when that type of work was banned because of the fire risk.
0: And across Africa, some are viewing the cuts in U.S. aid as an opportunity. That comes from the recent African Youth Survey, which interviewed almost 5,000 young adults in 16 countries across a continent. It found a quarter of young Africans believe aid cuts could have a positive impact by forcing Africa's own leaders to address pressing issues. In Ghana and Nigeria specifically, almost half of young people said they felt that way.

0: still to come, most electric vehicle batteries use lithium, which is expensive and hard to source.
1: Now China is mass-producing sodium-ion batteries, pointing to a future of more affordable electric vehicles.
2: As more and more countries will pick up this technology, I think they will get cheaper than lithium.
0: That conversation is coming right up.

0: This is The World. I'm Marco Werman. China has once again jumped ahead in the development of green technology as the rest of the world plays catch up. Chinese companies have now begun mass production of electric vehicles that run on sodium ion batteries, a viable alternative to lithium ion. Experts in the field see it as a major step forward in battery tech, especially as global demand for batteries surges. That's what we're looking at in today's installment of The Big Fix, our series on the most ambitious ways people are working to tackle climate change. Magda Titirici is a professor in the Chemical Engineering Department at Imperial College London. When we spoke, I asked her to first explain the difference between sodium and lithium ion systems.
1: So a lithium ion battery has a lot of critical minerals. It has graphite, and China controls 97% of the graphite worldwide production. You would also have lithium, which is a critical mineral, cobalt, which is also very critical, and nickel. In a sodium ion battery, you don't have any critical minerals. So your cathode is formed of very sustainable elements. So just iron that is everywhere, like rust. And your nanode is no longer graphite, is also carbon, but this carbon can be derived from waste materials such as biomass or plastic waste.
0: One technical term that you can clear up for us, what is a cathode?
1: Well, every battery has a positive side, which is the cathode, and a negative side, which is the anode, and an electrolyte in between. And the way a battery works is that during charge, sodium ions are moving from the cathode into the anode, and this process is reversed upon discharge.
0: So Magda, why have these sodium batteries not been used in EVs before now?
1: So interestingly, sodium ion batteries and lithium ion batteries start being researched exactly at the same time, so already from the 70s. However, because lithium was offering advantages in, and this is a technical term, is energy density, but it's basically the amount of energy that you can store in a battery, it was higher than everyone focused on lithium, and sodium was left behind until we actually realized that we have a problem with the supply chain. And so people turned back their attention to sodium, I would say, somewhere in the mid of 2000s.
0: So this new type of sodium ion battery is now being installed in EVs in China at scale. How big a deal is this in and of itself? And how big a deal is it that China, once again, is taking the lead?
1: I think it is a pretty big deal because this means that soon we're going to start buying EVs that are not only based on one chemistry, which is lithium, but this is going to be fully diversified. And to be honest, I am not surprised that this has happened because I've already drove a sodium ion battery car in China 3 years ago. This was just a prototype. It wasn't allowed to go on the streets, but I could see it coming. And I'm very excited that it's finally happened.
0: Yeah, so give us a sneak preview. What was that experience like?
1: Just driving a electrical car, standard electrical car, no difference.
0: Yeah. Is there a cost advantage that one type of battery has over the other currently? And do you think over time, sodium ion batteries will really be a challenge to lithium ion batteries cost-wise?
1: So sodium ion batteries, in principle, should be much cheaper than lithium ion batteries for being not critical and widely distributed. However, at the moment, because the manufacturing of sodium ion batteries is not at the same level as lithium, they are still more expensive. But yes, I believe as more and more countries will pick up this technology, as we would see more EVs on sodium ion batteries, but also particular a lot of stationary storage commissioning and being built, I think they will get cheaper than lithium. And potentially it's a great solution for those countries that really need electrification and storage, you know, the less developed countries.
0: You know, there's been a lot of concern over the rare earth metals that are needed for battery production, the fact that China has control of many rare earths, the fact that the raw materials often originate in these hellish mines in Africa. Do those concerns diminish with the development of sodium ion batteries?
1: Absolutely. And you are absolutely right. China is currently controlling about 70% of the entire lithium refining capacity worldwide. They also have about 60% of the production of high nickel chemistries. They also controlled completely, almost 100%, the production of LFP for lithium-ion batteries. And they also have about 95% of the total graphite world production. So indeed, for lithium-ion batteries, they control everything. For sodium-ion batteries, the materials are very different and widely distributed around the world. So I think there's still quite a lot of space for all of us to jump onto this sodium-ion battery train and really start innovating to create our own supply chain, because we already have the resources in our respective countries. And I'm talking here about Europe and US.
0: It's interesting that this diversification is coming from China, which has benefited from controlling the critical mineral supply. Do you see this reducing China's dominance?
1: Well, that's a very difficult question. I mean, they're very smart. They're always ahead of the game, and they've definitely seen sodium-ion batteries coming as the next commercial alternative to lithium. And one thing that we cannot compete in Europe and US is competing in costs with the materials that are generated from China. So even if sodium-ion batteries do not have any critical materials, at the moment, China leads in the production of sodium-ion batteries. And they are, as I said, anodes and cathodes, which are so key for storing sodium, they are so cheap. If we are to manufacture this in Europe, we probably can never have them at the same cost. So it's a question of probably legislation that we're going to put. You know, the Europe has put some legislation for some chemicals, which is the same story. You can't compete with China, but now EU is giving some legislation where it says, well, even if it's more expensive, we should buy our local supply. So I think that's probably the only option.
0: Mm. Speaking of cost, Magda, if sodium-ion batteries continue to be put in EVs, do you see that eventually reducing the price of electric cars?
1: Absolutely, yes. I think by a lot. But one thing that I need to clarify is that I don't think the lithium-ion batteries will ever cease to exist just because sodium is developing. These are complementary techniques. And for example, if you want a very powerful car where you can drive very, very far and very, very fast, that's still probably going to be based on some lithium chemistry.
0: I see.
1: Sodium comes as a substitute where basically you could charge your car faster, but more often, and where maybe you don't want to drive in one go very, very far. So local mobility, city mobility, and I think as a customer, you could have preferences to choose depending, you know, on your needs. So I think we will start seeing more and more sodium EVs. But as I said, this will be complementary to lithium-ion batteries, where I really see sodium-ion batteries kicking in and potentially completely replacing lithium is for stationary energy storage.
0: Magda Titirici is a professor of sustainable energy materials at Imperial College London.
2: Just ahead, the energy crisis in Cuba. This is The World.

0: This is The World. I'm Carolyn Beeler. The Cuban government this week lifted restrictions on some private businesses and imports in an effort to ease the island's growing humanitarian crisis. The changes include allowing private businesses to import and sell medication and loosening restrictions on oil extraction by foreign companies. Cuba has been under strain since the Trump administration imposed an oil blockade in late January. Cubans are getting by with almost no access to electricity and growing shortages of medicine and food. This Havana resident told The World this morning, we must be inventive to adapt.
1: There are more than 10 million people suffering every single day with no electricity or transportation or even public health anymore because there's nothing in the hospitals. And that is the people that is suffering. No one has these 10 million people as a priority.
0: She asked that we not use her name for fear of repercussions. To help us understand whether Cuba's policy changes might help the energy situation there, we reached out to Jorge Piñon. He keeps an eye on Cuba's energy infrastructure at the University of Texas at Austin's Energy Institute. He told me the reforms will not be enough to rescue Cuba's failing energy sector.
2: Most companies in the energy sector, whether they're U.S. companies or European companies, they're looking for projects that have size and scope. And also they're looking for political continuity and rule of law. It's very difficult for them to join and make investments in Cuba today, multi-million dollar investments, without political continuity.
0: How much has Cuba actually opened the door to oil extraction from foreign companies? And is it just the fact that foreign companies are not interested that means this will amount to very little?
2: In 2012, there were four drilling exploration activities in the Cuban Gulf of Mexico by companies like Repsol from Spain, Statoil from Norway and others. And all four deep water wells were dry. No oil was found. That doesn't mean that there is no oil in Cuba's deep water. But again, it would take hundreds of millions of dollars. By the way, each one of those four exploratory wells back in 2012 cost approximately $100 million each.
0: Jorge, a few months ago, you estimated that Cuba had about 15 to 20 days of oil left before the country reached hour zero. Since then, there has been one Russian tanker with oil that has reached Cuba. That was back in March. How is Cuba still managing to provide power to places like hospitals and give people electricity every once in a while? How has it managed to stay on longer than analysts like you have predicted?
2: We miscalculated the floating storage that Cuba has available.
0: Floating storage, so offshore storage?
2: In oil tankers. And we estimated that those were empty. It seems that they were not. We now believe that those, for the second time, that those oil tankers are now more or less empty. As you know, from the U.S., Cuban Americans from Miami are exporting to Cuba ISO tanks. Those are small tanks of 25,000 liters each with diesel and gasoline that independent Cuban entrepreneurs are selling in the open market. But that's not enough to propel the Cuban economy where it needs to be. But it's keeping the lights on in many parts of the country. Solar power is something new that has come to the island that certainly has helped. But as far as liquid fuels, yes, there is no liquid fuels enough for transport, agricultural sector that tractors need this fuel is very important. Mm-hmm. So no, they're going through a very difficult time.
0: I understand, and correct me if I'm wrong, but that these reforms will make it easier for Cubans to import electric vehicles. Do Cubans have money to buy EVs? and how much could that help here?
2: No, I mean, it is very difficult. Every little drop helps. But if there is no electricity in the country,
0: right,
2: how is that electrical vehicle going to be charged? People are having problems right now charging their electric phones. Can you imagine charging a Tesla in the middle of Havana? No, I think that regrettably is not something that would work in the short term.
0: You mentioned more people have been installing solar panels. Do these changes increase access to that option?
2: Rooftop is always welcome. And rooftop systems where families can now have two or three panels in their roof, if they have the good sized batteries, then also to store that energy when the sun doesn't shine. Yes, that is also good. A store battery in the home to charging electric vehicle, that person will have to assume what their priority is. Their priority to charge their car, or is their priority to be able to cook and to have electricity inside the house so that children can study at night?
0: Do you know if these policy changes will make it any easier for Cubans to access solar panels or the batteries that are also important?
2: Only to Cuban Americans or to Cubans that have relatives in Miami that get help from the diaspora. The other question that we have to ask is a typical Cuban, particularly elderly Cuban today, that don't have family in Miami or families in the diaspora, how can they afford all of this? How can they afford the solar panels? How can they afford an electric vehicle? I don't think so. I don't think they can.
0: Cubans are famous for being adaptable and resilient in the face of a lot of challenges. I know you spent your childhood living there and keep in touch with people who are still there. What are you hearing about the workarounds that people are using to keep going with their daily lives?
2: They are building their own little distillation tower in their backyard and burning plastic enough for half a gallon or a gallon that they then put in their truck or in their car. And it works. But it worked for a little while because, be careful, those hydrocarbons also can damage the engines of those automobiles.
0: So people are melting down plastic they have laying around to make gasoline.
2: That is correct.
0: How widespread is that practice?
2: It takes somebody that knows how to build a little distillation tower in their backyard. But I think, again, it's something that you can learn. And I would not be surprised if Cubans in the next few months copy and mimic what is being done today with backyard fuel.
0: And were you saying that this homemade gasoline production is also dangerous?
2: It is dangerous in the production itself because that distillation tower that they have built can certainly explode. Think about a mini oil refinery in Houston being reproduced in your backyard. That is extremely dangerous. Also, it's corrosive and damaged to the fuel that goes into your automobile. The gasoline that you and I use is not only gasoline. It has a number of additives and detergents that help functioning of that gasoline.
0: Are there other ways that people are coping that are surprising to you?
2: The burning of coal again, of briquettes of charcoal. And by the way, the key fuel now for Cubans to cook is LPG, is butane, or those little tanks that you and I use in our backyard barbecue to cook over the weekend.
0: Yeah.
2: That's another important fuel for Cuba. So that is growing. The import of the ISO tanks, small 25,000 liter tanks that they put on container ships that are going to the port of Mariel, that is increasing. The problem is that they're paying very high price. So those Cubans that are importing fuels from the U.S. today, again, for the month of May, the value of that fuel, according to the U.S., was $28 million, was very expensive. Who can afford that? Diesel here in the U.S. is now $5 a gallon. What Cuban family or Cuban farmer for its trucks or agricultural tractors can afford $5 plus diesel?
0: So there are compounding problems here, both what is happening on and to the island and also global trends impacting folks there.
2: That is correct.
0: The cooking gas that people are importing, that's private business people in Cuba or even just individuals importing from expats in the diaspora?
2: Yeah, it is all private diaspora. The issue then is that the U.S. government has, of course, put sanctions against a number of individuals and companies in Cuba that cannot, quote-unquote, benefit from that fuel that the private sector is importing. But who's checking on that? Who's policing that the sanctions are being followed? There are very broad, wide reports throughout the island that the Cuban police and the local Cuban government are benefiting from that fuel, because the small entrepreneurs don't have any other option but to help them for their business to continue and to be licensed. So the sanctions are also not being executed or implemented or followed because the U.S. doesn't have a police force throughout the island that can enforce the sanctions.
0: You've been following energy in Cuba for a long time. Has anything surprised you about how this energy crisis is unfolding?
2: Yes, that the lights are still on. Yes, we have apagones, we have blackouts, we have brownouts throughout the island, but the country is still functioning. Is it because of fuel? Is it because of the entrepreneurial skills of the Cubans? Is it because of the strength of the Cuban government that's still there? The other issue that we just came back from Miami from a diaspora conference, and the big challenge that we find is that the U.S. doesn't seem to have a roadmap of what Cuba transition is going to be. We don't have a roadmap for Venezuela. We don't have a roadmap for Iran. And regrettably, we just don't see the U.S. government with a very clear roadmap for Cuba once the transition begins. The situation in Cuba could be much worse, by the way, during a transition period when there is no leadership, there is no bureaucracy to run the country. I think we have very challenging times still to come in the Cuba of tomorrow.
0: You did say, though, once the transition comes. So is the feeling among the diaspora that there will be a change at some point?
2: I think everybody now is convinced that a change is coming. But again, Cuba is next. Venezuela is next. Iran is next. I think the U.S. has its hands full. And I don't think Cuba is a priority right now. The history of the Castro family, the problem with Cuba tomorrow or today is that there is no Fidel Castro. There's no the caudillo. There's no that leadership that Cuba had for what? For 60 plus years. Raul is in his 90s. Every day we read in the Ingrama newspaper, one of the leaders of 90 plus years of age that has passed away. So that whole historical generation of caudillos that Cuba relied to survive is no longer there. So where is the caudillo of tomorrow? Where is the Fidel Castro of tomorrow that is going to lead Cuba into a new 21st century? Right now, it's not there.
0: Jorge Piñon is a senior research collaborator at the University of Texas at Austin's Energy Institute.

It is a fusion of two tropicalistas. One of them is producer and singer-songwriter Roberto Carlos Lange, who grew up in Florida, the son of Ecuadorian immigrants. For the past few years, he's been creating experimental pop music under the name Helado Negro. The second is guitarist and songwriter Fabi Reina. Reina was born in Mexico, grew up in Texas, and makes indie Latin rock as Reina Tropical. The two were introduced by a mutual friend, and they decided to write one song together. 2 years later, they became a band with a full album, fusing their names into Helado Tropical.

0: Reporter Gisele Regatao met the duo to find out how they balance songs about feelings and intimacy with a quirky sense of humor.
1: Most of Helado Tropical's songs are about emotions, and all the lyrics are in Spanish. Tocando, or touching, is about someone longing for love. But the song's video is fun and silly. They are in a grocery store wearing electric blue jumpsuits. There are mangoes flying around. And Reina sings while taking bites of a large papaya.
2: Oh, yeah, you did bite it. Yeah, you did bite it.
3: What is that about?
4: Raw and playful.
1: They shot this video at a Mexican supermarket in Portland, Oregon, where Reina shops. They say the song shows the heart of Helado Tropical.
4: Under the surface is really filled with just like running around, being at recess, getting going, jumping into the ocean, you know, and tocando is definitely the clear indicator of that part of this relationship.

0: Lado Negro is older. He's 45 and Reina is 34 and has been in the music business longer. He says that did not dictate what they create together.
1: The wisdom that I brought for myself was to be like, you don't know anything. What's something new that can be made that has nothing to do with anything that I've done? You know, and I think that's more interesting for me, and that's what I was looking forward to.
0: Reina had another long music partnership, but Nectale Diaz, the other half of the duo Reina Tropical, died in a traffic accident 4 years ago. Reina says they are happy to collaborate with El Lado Negro because they have the same sensibility.
2: Our depthness and our internal worlds are deep and ocean-like and put us together, and it's going to be very depthful and, you know, sexy and playful too.
0: They both wrote music and lyrics for the new album. El Lado Negro says Déjate Caer is one of his favorites.
1: The song is like a release for sure. You know, the word saying Déjate Caer, to let yourself fall, to let yourself go, to let loose. It's such a special message.

0: These have been troubling times for the Latino community in the U.S., with ICE killings, arrests, and deportations. Reina says that makes their music more important than ever.
1: What is the role of the artist? And in these times, it's radical joy. You know, it's radical play. It's radical pleasure. And for us to remind our communities that we deserve this, we belong in this, as in the body that I am and in the identity that I'm in, is always going to be a political act.
0: Sam Sumpter is an on-air host at WFUV, an eclectic music station in New York. She interviewed Helado Tropical on her show and says the two make a perfect match.
2: It was a kind of a blind date in the music sense. They got paired together and then just instantly hit it off. The chemistry was there and ended up writing an entire album together.
0: Sumpter, who is also the founder of the music blog Bands Do Brooklyn, says their collaboration was possible because of the way music is often created today.

0: experimental avant-garde in a way that is showing the reemergence of this music from like indigenous and Latino cultures that I really enjoy.
1: As Helado Tropical gets ready to tour dozens of cities starting in July, Helado Negro says he's wondering how that will impact their relationship.
2: What is it, something that you've learned about each other that's revealing?
3: So, maybe too much.
2: Too much. It's going to come. There's going to be a lot of stories.
4: I'm always like, Roberto, like, what should I do? So I'm worried more for him.
1: Their first show is in San Diego in August, and they wrap the tour in Mexico City in November. For The World, I'm Gisele Rigatow.

stay with us for the final part of our series on the Filipino community in San Diego, 80 years after the Philippines gained independence from the U.S. That's right here on The World.

0: This is The World. I'm Carolyn Beeler. When the Philippines gained independence from the U.S. 80 years ago this month, more Filipinos began arriving in the U.S. The community began building memories of home in restaurants and churches. They sought to maintain their Catholic roots, stay connected to the communities they moved from, and set up their children for success in America. Elaine Alfaro from KPBS in San Diego reports.
1: Holy Mary, Mother of God, pray for us sinners now and at our death. Amen.
2: On a warm Saturday morning in May, ringing bells pierced through the quiet in the neighborhood surrounding St. Mary's Church on East 8th Street in National City. Men donning traditional barongs and women glittering in Filipiniana dresses sparkled in the morning light, at times stopping traffic. A replica of Our Lady of the Rosary of Manawag rose above the crowd. Though she was traversing the streets of San Diego, Salvacion Peralta felt a connection to her home.
3: The church always bring people closer together, going to the church, because that's how we grew up.
2: The original Our Lady of the Rosary of Manawag statue draws thousands to the municipality of Manawag, Philippines, for the same procession. The statue is an image of the Virgin Mary that's considered sacred in the Pangasinan region of the Philippines.
3: And we're very successful celebrating the biannual fiesta celebration of Our Blessed Mother, Our Lady of the Rosary of Manawag, or we call it Apo Bakat, which means old lady, but that's how she was called there over in the Philippines, and we do it here too.
2: Catholicism came to the Philippines through Spanish colonization, which lasted from the mid-1500s until the turn of the 20th century. It's now ingrained in much of Filipino culture and identity, and the many layers of Filipino culture have been represented in San Diego for decades. The Pangasinan, Bicol, and Cavite regions all have their own clubs, where traditional dance, stories, and food are honored. Salvador Flor was born and raised in San Diego. His father, a Navy veteran, was involved in the Bicol Club.
4: You had the regional club, and you had the church, and you had the family. To me, the church is a safety net for our Filipino community.
2: The Navy was another strong connection.
4: The regional clubs really set the basis of camaraderie for the new Navy guys, because the Navy guys would come here, be stationed locally. They'd have some relatives in San Diego, which they would basically try to find the region they're from.
2: The mothers, aunties, and grandmothers also played pivotal roles in these associations. Charlotte Guarnez Fajardo says she was 12 years old when her aunt and other women started San Diego's Bicol Club in 1962.
5: She was quite a leader. She told the men to stay in the kitchen, take care of

0: the children while the women went into the bedroom to talk about how they could support each other. And that was the birth of the Biko Club.
1: Fajardo says the club was formed by women to support women. A main focus was ensuring that their children kept a connection to their homeland as they grew up in the United States.
0: Making sure that they understood their culture, making sure that we had events around our faith, and making sure we had plenty of parties and times to entertain each other.
1: The fiestas are a through line for each of the regional groups. Back at the fiesta at St. Mary's, the devotees of Our Lady of the Rosary of Manawag gathered for Mass after the procession. The smell of incense wafts through the air. Important leaders in the Catholic Filipino faith even flew into town for the Mass and feast. After Mass, the attendees formed a winding line through the church's community auditorium, the smell of lechon and pancit setting the table for continued fellowship. Peralta plays a big role in planning the festivities.
2: So when there's a fiesta, there's food. There's a fiesta, there's a Mass, there's food right after. And it's also a fellowship. Fellowship, you get to mingle with your fellow devotees, fellow devotees. Filipinos.
1: The challenge lies with the younger generations who don't have memories of celebrating these traditions and holidays in the Philippines, making sure they see the value and importance of the religious and cultural traditions. Peralta said there is a solid foundation to build upon.
2: We set a good example, and so the youth to follow, like what we do, like praying the rosary, bringing the statue house to house, celebrate the fiesta. So they will, when we are gone, so the next generation will do the same thing.
1: That is Peralta's hope.
3: For The World, I'm Elaine Alfaro, San Diego.
4: Elaine's story is the last in our three-part series on the 80th anniversary of the U.S. granting independence to the Philippines. You can find more about these stories on our website, theworld.org. That's theworld.org.
5: Next year, if you can believe it, marks half a century since the movie Saturday Night Fever came out, immortalizing New York's disco scene and unleashing several years of dance music that, despite the haters, inspired artists around the world. In Sweden, ABBA went all in on Dancing Queen. Indian Bollywood films also got down with the groove.
4: If you are curious about what Egypt did with disco, and why would you not be, you're in luck. There's a new collection of Egyptian dance floor tracks from the late 70s to the early 90s. They come courtesy of Egyptian DJ Muataz Rageb, a.k.a. Disco Arabesco.

0: This is a group, Ferkit Americana Show, Ferkit being a musical ensemble, and their song Sib Albi, or Leave My Heart Alone. One fascinating side of Egypt's disco era is that while it was vinyl that brought the music to places like Studio 54 in the U.S.,
1: Egyptian disco was mostly released on cassette. In a YouTube video, DJ Mouataz Rageb, who is now based in Amsterdam, explains how that is doubly nostalgic for Egyptians.
2: Cassettes was also not just used for the music, but also for a way to send letters, actually, between family in Egypt and the Netherlands. I remember them having also a few cassettes where there was just messages of family saying, hi, how are you doing? Stuff like that.
0: Egyptian disco artists also brought their own sound and instrumentation, as in this slow tempo dance track titled Ya Habibi, or My Love. This is Ferkit El Farana.

0: music from the album I Am El Disco, Egyptian Disco Boogie and Jill Cassettes 1978 to 1992 takes us out today. I'm Marco Werman.
1: And I'm Carolyn Beeler. Catch you right back here tomorrow.
2: The World's theme music is composed by Ned Porter. The World is a co-production of GBH Boston and PRX.
3: That was The World from PRX. The program was recorded earlier in the day.
4: The following program was previously recorded by NHK World Japan.
5: This is Asian View from NHK World Japan. I'm Raja Pradhan. Rescuers in southwestern Japan are rushing to save people after a 7.1 magnitude earthquake struck the Kyushu region on Tuesday. As of 12:30 p.m. Thursday, the government confirmed 30 people have died following the series of quakes. That number includes those under investigation for disaster-related causes. The massive tremor that hit Kumamoto Prefecture measured a maximum 7 on the Japanese intensity scale. Hundreds of quakes have been observed since then. Power outages and disruptions to the water supply are continuing in affected areas. Many people lined up at water supply trucks early Thursday morning.
6: I can't wash my face or take a bath. It's a troubling situation.
7: For now, water for drinking, laundry, and daily use are not available. And also, we don't have enough food.
5: Officials say more than 10,000 people have evacuated to temporary shelters and over 20,000 houses remain without electricity. Kansai University professor Okumura Yoshihiro says people should be alert for disaster-related deaths, especially because Japan is experiencing high summer temperatures. He says people should seek air-conditioned spaces, including public facilities or homes of relatives and friends in other areas. The Japan Meteorological Agency says seismic activity is continuing across a wide area. It warns strong shaking could occur depending on the location and size of future tremors. Another large quake with a 5.8 magnitude struck the area late Wednesday. Officials say there's still an increased risk of major jolts over the next week or so. This is NHK World Japan.
8: The Commonwealth Games are headed to Glasgow, Scotland. Athletes from 74 nations and territories will compete in sports like athletics, swimming, artistic gymnastics, and wheelchair 3-on-3 basketball. Anything can happen when the level of competition is this high. Don't miss any of the action from July 23rd to August 2nd. 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
10: From CBC News, The World This Hour, I'm Mike Miles. Starting today, Friday, July 31st, Albertans will be able to pay for their own diagnostic tests without needing a doctor's referral. The move, garnering both praise and criticism, and the federal government is staying mum on whether it violates the Canada Health Act. Julia Wong reports.
11: He has a CAT scan scheduled, an MRI scan scheduled, but it took 8 months to a year to get in.
12: Frustration drips from Monica Kavanaugh's voice as she describes her husband Ken's wait to get diagnostic tests.
11: So he would probably get in sooner if he's paying for himself.
12: Now, he and other Albertans can do just that. Beginning Friday, anyone in the province can order and pay for tests such as MRIs, CT scans, and ultrasounds without a doctor's referral. Alberta Premier Danielle Smith.
13: Early detection means better outcomes and healthier people, and it means more confidence and timelier answers for Albertans.
12: But critics disagree, saying it will lead to a two-tier system, doesn't put patient care first, and results go directly to the patient. The province says it will monitor several metrics before deciding whether the program should expand. Julia Wong, CBC News, Edmonton.
10: BC's wildfires aren't just consuming homes and forests or making skies hazy. They're also burning power poles. And as Jennifer Norwell explains, that has crews trying to get the lights back on.
14: The damage is quite extensive.
15: Susie Reeder speaks for BC Hydro. She says crews have been able to get into the area around the Big Bar complex of wildfires burning near Clinton to assess some of the damage.
14: Our initial assessment has indicated hundreds of poles have been damaged or destroyed, and many sections of the electricity system will need to be rebuilt.
15: She says since fires are still burning out of control, there's also the potential of more poles and hydro infrastructure being destroyed. But crews hope to have power restored to Clinton within 2 weeks.
14: It's something we're fully prepared for and that at this point that we're used to.
15: Reeder says there is some good news relating to wildfire-caused power outages in the Fraser Canyon.
14: With the Brunswick Wildfire Complex area, we're actually hoping to begin restoration as early as today, with work affecting the remaining customers happening tomorrow.
15: Currently, around 1,200 people are without power in BC's interior because of wildfire damage. Jennifer Norwell, CBC News, Kamloops.
10: U.S. President Donald Trump says a deal's been reached to disarm all armed groups in Gaza. Trump credits the Board of Peace set up to oversee the ceasefire. A senior Hamas official told Al Jazeera Hamas will only put its weapons away when Israel pulls out of Gaza. But Trump says Israel will withdraw once disarmament is complete. So far, there's no comment from Israel. U.S. officials briefing journalists Thursday night reportedly said Trump would be very disappointed if Israel does not go along with the deal. Calgary police are sharing a message from the parents of the late missing boy with autism.
16: Hi, I'm Parker's mommy.
17: Hi, I'm Parker's daddy.
10: 11-year-old Parker disappeared from a care facility, sparking a massive police search with both trained and citizen volunteers joining the effort. Even though Parker's body was found Wednesday, his parents still wanted to share their message as a way of expressing gratitude for the overwhelming support they received.
16: I've seen people leaving out like hats and blankets and sensory toys, food and water, like people even like having little kiddie pools for him to cool down. And yeah, not just missing signs, like there's special signs that Parker would understand because they're social stories.
10: A memorial of bears, ribbons, and candles is growing in the Calgary area community of Thorncliffe. WestJet says flights could be canceled as early as today as flight attendants give strike notice. The airline responded with a lockout notice. The union says key issues include unpaid work for tasks such as ground duties. Both parties insist they want a negotiated solution. That is The World This Hour. For CBC News, I'm Mike Miles.
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18: Look, I love when a movie's been out for a few weeks and the conversation about it keeps getting bigger and bigger. It feels like there's still so much to talk about when it comes to The Odyssey, especially after that review from Emily Wilson. She's a woman who wrote the most recent translation of that original text. A lot to get into. I'm Elamine Abdul-Mahmoud, and this is Commotion. Adam Naiman is here. Soraya Nadia McDonald is here. Hello to both of you.
19: Good morning.
18: Hello.
20: Hello, hello.
18: Welcome to the show. Listen, sorry, I'm going to start with you. We know that Christopher Nolan, before directing The Odyssey, we know that he admires Emily Wilson's translation of The Odyssey. Now we get her review of the film. You read it. She did not hold back. She said this is a movie that lacks emotional and psychological depth, which is like, woof, rough words. What do you make of her response?
20: I think there's something valuable in it.
19: you know, I think she picks up on and zeroes in on, I think, some faults of Christopher Nolan's that have been kind of evident and that critics have sort of complained about throughout his oeuvre. So she's not wrong there, although I would say I think The Odyssey does also reflect some artistic growth on his part, as, you know, as this being an element of his career that he's sort of been wrestling with through multiple films.
18: I mean, like, are you referring specifically to the way that he tackles women and the way, and then, and her review pointing that out?
19: Yes.
18: Or yeah, because I feel like
19: I think so. Yeah. And also like the way that he tackles women, but I think more so even than that, just his endless sympathy for maybe less than deserving men.
18: His endless sympathy for less than deserving men is going to be the thing that we keep returning to in this conversation, because that's the thing that Nolan keeps doing. That's the thing that Nolan's like, but there's something to rescue about these people. And there's a bit of an obsession there, actually, that runs through his films. And I want to return to that. But let's stick with the review for a moment, Adam. The part of her review that I keep seeing is she wrote, "I would be ashamed to have written any part of this script." That is, those are, again, rough words. What do you make of the reactions to her review, like, well, the way this is being received?
20: Well, that's a real twist to the knife in that people have talked about her translation being the one that he worked from, right? Yeah. So it's almost like she's really trying to distance herself even by proxy.
18: She's like, leave me out of this.
20: Although you'd think that if she could have gotten some back-end points on it, she'd have been very happy to be associated with this version of The Odyssey. But I mean, look, I think that Christopher Nolan is, in every way, he is a big boy. And he makes big movies with big budgets. And if a filmmaker like that can't take it, you know, then I think we have a real problem. I find people rushing to defend Christopher Nolan's honor like he is a dude in distress to be very funny. And it speaks to a kind of auteur culture where auteurs are supposed to be infallible. It's not enough that they're interesting or that their movies are complicated. It's either 100% on Rotten Tomatoes or you're a heretic. And the fact that Emily Wilson's a female critic and very unapologetic and sort of not holding back, I think, exacerbates that.
18: Yeah.
20: Now, I also think that in the same way that she's reading that movie in a detailed way, and some of her observations are stronger than, you know, some of her observations are stronger than others, I have issues with her review as well.
18: Yeah.
20: But the existence of it and the kind of chaos that it's causing among people who want Christopher Nolan to be this perfect, beautiful, you know, complicated man. is very funny to me.
18: Complicated man, that's a reference to the opening words of Emily Wilson's translation.
20: And also to Shaft. Yeah, both things.
18: You do walk around making a lot of references to Shaft. I see this about you.
20: All the time.
18: Sorry, I think a part of the pushback to Emily Wilson's review has kind of been trying to frame it in this context of, hey, come on, this is a Hollywood blockbuster of, you know, because it's something about the translation and adaptation differences, right? Like, is it fair to sort of expect a Hollywood blockbuster to have the same emotional depth as a poem from Homer? Is that a reasonable expectation, would you say?
19: Well, I mean, they're two different forms, right? So obviously, they're going to play to different strengths. And I think one of the things that you see with Nolan's Odyssey is that this is a film where the primacy is very much on the image, right? On the moving image. You can see that from the fact that he made the choice to shoot the entire film in 70mm IMAX, right? And that choice ends up, I think, shaping the form of the film itself, right? From the technical limitations that you have, from the innovation that has to come about in order to make this possible, right? Mm-hmm. Because IMAX cameras use up so much film so quickly, they basically, you know, have their own sort of very loud engine sort of noise that's usually running, that previous to The Odyssey prevented filmmakers from using it to shoot, say, sort of intimate dialogue.
18: Yeah, which there's so much talk about, like, the different rigs that they build in order to facilitate that happening, some kind of silencer, correct, that goes over the camera in order to facilitate the dialogue scenes. Like, we've heard a lot, actually, about, like, the effort that he went through to go, like, it's got to be IMAX. Yeah.
19: The other limitation that he's working with there, right, is that the longest take you can do with one of these cameras is about 3 minutes at most, right? Which isn't necessarily conducive, I think, to kind of letting more dramatic and longer scenes breathe. And a lot of those scenes that rely on drama more than, say, action or, you know, horror are the ones that feature women. And so I think that's where you're sort of seeing all of these elements come together, maybe in ways that work well, and maybe in some cases ways that don't necessarily work as well, that Emily has a bone to pick.
0: I mean, let's actually push a little bit deeper into this, because I do think that the Emily Wilson, that you pointed out, there's a lot of people trying to protect, Adam, you pointed out that some people are trying to protect Christopher Nolan from a bad review that, you know, gets this much attention. And you're right to point out, being like, he's a big boy, he can take it. He's directed some major Hollywood films.
20: And what the observation that you were making about his form and about the limitations is so smart, because this is a filmmaker who insists on audiences paying attention, but he doesn't have much of an attention span ever. He's always a montage-driven filmmaker. His movies are always about gold bricking and withholding and the sense of convergence where it all comes together, as opposed to drawn-out dramatic sequences. He's also a filmmaker. His defenders are saying, well, it's a visual medium. It's a visual medium, as if no one has said this before. And it's like, the images in the film are striking, but the writing in the film often doesn't trust those images and is so prosaic and banal and on the nose. So both of these things can be true. I think there are wonderful visual and rhythmic motifs in The Odyssey, where images are repeated and interspersed in a way that they speak to each other. And Emily Wilson's review doesn't take that into account. That's unfortunate. When she says the dialogue is on the nose, the subtext is text, these characters are, you know, often unconvincing, and the performances are variable, she's not wrong. That's not some hoity academic who doesn't understand how to write film, because people online are like, it's a visual medium. If you want to talk about film being a visual medium, Nolan's often mediocre anyway. It's a mixed bag. So I find that I find that to talk about the form of the movie is not to shout her down.
0: Yeah.
20: But it's to say a lot of what she's saying ties with that, even if I think there are some other things that she's not right about.
0: But first of all, can I just tell you guys what I'm noticing in me is, like, I'm like, should I be defending Christopher Nolan? And then I'm reminded of the thing that Adam said a few minutes ago. I was like, he's a big boy, he can take it. I do think maybe some history would be useful to folks who are listening to this conversation right now, because one of Emily Wilson's main critiques is that Nolan underdevelops the Odyssey's women characters. Emily Wilson is not alone in that criticism. The critic, Angelica Jade Bastian, went viral this week. The quote that she said was, Nolan's genius ends the moment a woman enters the frame. This is not a new critique of Christopher Nolan. Soraya, what's the history there? What's the history of underwritten women characters in Christopher Nolan movies?
19: Well, you know, I mean, let's be clear. This is not something that is a problem just for Christopher Nolan. I think he comes up for quite a bit of criticism because his movies are so big, both in scale and just how much money they make and the attention that they garner. But I think what you will notice with the women of the Odyssey and with, you know, some of his other films, let's say Interstellar or Oppenheimer, just to name a couple, are that the female characters are often sort of put in, I think, what, you know, fandom culture used to call the fridge, where they're introduced maybe, and their primary role in the film is to wait by the phone or to wait by the door or to wait by something and sort of pine for this central male character who has to go on this hero's journey while they are sort of suffering through that waiting, right? And in this case, you know, that is very much Penelope, who is being threatened and accosted by, you know, these some 103 suitors who sort of just make a mess of her home and will not leave. You know, there's an implicit threat of sexual violence that comes with that. But yeah, you know, they are very rarely sort of the subjects of his film, but kind of more end up playing more kind of objects for the male characters to be motivated by.
20: Or there are these hovering avatars of judgment where it's like, you messed up. And often
19: they are seen
20: in memory. Yeah. You know, mm-hmm. they are lamented, they are lost. I mean, the biggest tie between Odyssey and Oppenheimer is the way Athena's used, similar to the Japanese girl in Oppenheimer, scream, where it's like you're a symbol of loss and mm-hmm. suffering. So when they're not secondary or being fridged, you know, as individuals, they're symbols of some larger collective loss. And we should also say this is not a guy renowned for his eroticism. I mean, the one big sex scene in his movies is Oppenheimer, and within 2 seconds of taking their clothes off, they're talking about death to destroyer of worlds, because this is what is on Chris's mind. You know, no time for anything sort of fun. On the other hand, studies of the Odyssey suggest women in it are often symbols of temperance, constancy in waiting, or evil, feminized temptation, which Christopher Nolan did not invent, and which he deals with, especially in the scene with Samantha Morton as Circe, in a very interesting way, even though he doesn't necessarily go far enough. I think he is drawing some of that gender disparity out from the original material, and it's a place where I think the Emily Wilson review is a little disingenuous. It's like, you translated the text, you know how female characters kind of operate in it, but this movie does not elevate or redeem the gender disparities in his work. It's just symptomatic of them, as I was saying.
0: Okay, let's spend a minute talking about that Samantha Morton scene. So we're talking about the Odyssey, we're talking about the way that Christopher Nolan handles women in general, but also how they show up in this movie. A lot of conversation, sorry, about that Circe scene. Samantha Morton really steals the show. To my mind, also, Circe is among the better women, you know, like that Nolan's written over his career. Why do you think that scene is connecting with a lot of people? Like, why do you think people are reacting so strongly to that Samantha Morton scene?
19: Oh, I think because of the times that we are living in and the ways that it has become unavoidable to acknowledge the role that sexual violence plays in our society, right? I mean, I don't think you can name two words that engender quite such familiarity in the past couple of years as Epstein files, right? Mm-hmm. And so Samantha and what she brings to those scenes is so much more, I think, than what is on the page, as Angelica rightly points out. What she brings to that performance, where she is, you know, everything is not necessarily there spelled out, right? When these men come upon her, you know, they clearly think of themselves as innocents, even though they are the sea people who have been waging war and violence and mayhem, you know, across the Mediterranean. And from her point of view, right, these are predators. These are people to be regarded with wariness and fear, because they are plunderers. And, you know, after, I think anybody who's been through 20 years of war, you know, or 10 years of war would probably be pretty sick of that and maybe not have a whole lot of patience to wait around and find out whether or not these guys are going to rape her. Maybe it's better to just turn them into pigs.
0: Yeah, I she does, and it becomes like, you know, this really significant sort of talking point of the movie. I will say, maybe this is a good landing point for us. Adam, Christopher Nolan keeps making the story of a man on a journey to return home over and over and over again. It hits you kind of the minute that you sit down for the audience. Like, oh, he's been trying to make this for a little while. Clearly, he's invested in great man narratives and sort of trying to figure out his relationship with them. I will say, with Oppenheimer and maybe with this movie, he's maybe trying to confront that thing in himself that makes him so attracted to those stories and trying to like undermine it in some kind of way. Is that successful to you?
20: Yeah, I mean, in Tenet, Robert Pattinson is playing Christopher Nolan. There's a sort of self-allegorizing director figure. I think Oppenheimer, and whether you see this as kind of humble and self-reflexive over the height of arrogance, he kind of turns the Manhattan Project into an allegory for filmmaking. Yeah. I think here he has a... I think there's like great man of history question mark here.
0: And yet
20: he is not really willing, because in some ways he's a very tame filmmaker. He's not really willing to make Matt Damon's character as arrogant and as proud and as violent and as obnoxious as the original character is, you know, which is his choice. Like when the Coen brothers adapted the Odyssey, they did a great thing. They didn't read it. And so no one
19: no,
20: held.
19: It's true. It's great.
20: So the broad themes were able to come through without this idea of specificity. Yeah. Here, yeah. He's caught between invention and specificity. I think he's caught between critiquing the great man narrative and reproducing it. But it's also funny, as a writer, Tom Quist, we're publishing a piece by him this week, points out, his movies are all about people who want to get home, but home is never in focus. He can't just like shoot people at the breakfast table or someone playing with their kids. It always has to be something lost, seen from behind, punctuated with a question mark. He longs for domesticity, but he can't quite shoot it. And artistically, I think that's very interesting.
0: Yeah.
20: But it also accounts for why when we are home in the Odyssey, even though Odysseus is not back yet, to me, that's where the movie just dies. I think when he's out on the islands, to greater or lesser degrees, we're kind of cooking.
0: Yeah.
20: And I think when we're on the home front, we have some problems.
0: Sorry, I'll give you the last word on this. And just to go back to the phrase that you used earlier in this, like the very start of a conversation, just briefly here, the idea that if Christopher Nolan is so invested, right, in finding empathy for people who don't necessarily deserve it, is it a successful mission if you see sort of Oppenheimer and the Odyssey in conversation with one another saying, oh, I actually have to like investigate this urge in myself, you know, that to me is the statement he's trying to make. I don't know how successful he actually makes that statement.
19: Yeah, no, I think you can see him investigating that, that urge within himself. Right. But you know, it's not zero sum. And I think the other thing about filmmaking is that it is a collaborative project, right? It involves many, many, many, many people. And I think it would be really wonderful if he could find a writer to pair with, right? To pair his vision with their screenwriting prowess, rather than sort of taking both of those roles on as an adapter. And I think if he could do that, you know, who knows what we would see in his next film?
0: I'll tell you guys this. What I want is an Oscar for suppressing my urge to defend this great man of history and actually navigating my own difficult terrain here. I really appreciate your time. This has been really wonderful. Thank you for coming on the show today, you guys.
20: Thanks so much.
0: Yeah. Thanks so much for doing this.
19: Thank you so much.
0: Of course. Sorry, Nadine McDonald is a culture critic. Adam Naiman is a film and TV critic. You can find his work in The Ringer and The Toronto Star. The Odyssey is in theaters now.

0: I'm Alameen Abdul Mahmoud, and this is Commotion. The Fantasia International Film Festival kicks off its 2026 season in Montreal. It is the largest genre film festival in North America. The festival is actually celebrating its 30th anniversary this year. Justine Smith is here to talk to me about it. Justine, good to see you, buddy. How are you doing?
1: I'm doing great. How are you?
0: I'm great. I was also kind of imagining you listening to that Odyssey conversation going like, I have thoughts. Let me in the Zoom room immediately. And so it's delightful 100%. That you're here now. Like, I'm reading in your face. I can just see it right now. Look, you are a film critic. You've also been a part of the programming team for this year's festival. Can I just ask you, for people who are not familiar with the Fantasia Fest origin story, how did it become this big genre film festival that it is today?
1: I mean, it started in 1996 by some film fans who wanted to bring Asian cinema to North America, specifically Montreal. And so they collected, I think it was a huge amount. It was already like 50, 60 films. They played it in the Montreal Imperial Theater. The opening film was Satoshi Kon's Perfect Blue, which is a world premiere, which is insane for a first year of a film festival.
0: Yeah.
1: Yeah. And so since then, it's kind of evolved. It's now a bit of a hybrid between Asian cinema and in French we say fantastique, which is kind of like genre cinema. It's not fantasy. Mm-hmm. It encompasses stuff like crime films, comedy, any kind of genre that kind of breaks the reality a little bit. So that's where the name comes from, fantastique, Asie, Fantasia. And even today, it's about 50-50 Asian cinema and international.
0: Listen, there's such a wide range of film festivals across this country. Like in Toronto, you have TIFF, you have the Vancouver International Film Festival, the Winnipeg Aboriginal Film Festival, St. John's International Women's Film Festival. What do you think Fantasia Fest has been sort of bringing to this festival circuit? What's the thing that it offers that you're like, actually, you don't see that along the other, you know, festivals?
1: The way that I've always seen Fantasia, I started going as a critic almost 20 years ago now, was that it always presents to me something new. It's more than just a genre cinema. I kind of see it as like weird. So it's like a lot of the movies are things that you just don't see in other films. You see super low budget films made for $10K. You see movies from like a lot of movies from Asia that are very difficult to bring in, end up playing, because those are the types of films that require like long-term relationships with Japanese and Korean companies, because they don't necessarily play very easily here. Yeah. And I think that that's a big part of it, but it's also the audience experience. We have like an incredible culture of like really engaged fandom. We have a tradition where people meow before every screening. And so that's a big part of the festival too. It's like very oriented towards the audience.
0: I would just say the Canadian horror film Undertone premiered at Fantasia last year and had gigantic success, of course. Do we have a lot of buzzing homegrown horror this year that you want to mention? Because I feel like that is, you know, an area of growth in this country right now.
1: Yeah, I feel like we have a few. Our programmer, Caroline Morissette, does an incredible job bringing us amazing Canadian horror and Canadian films. This year, I would say it's like Ancestral Beast, which is like an Indigenous horror about the manifestation of mental illness as a monster. That's been getting a lot of buzz. It seems really interesting. I haven't had a chance to see it. That's one of the pitfalls of working at a festival, is you see nothing.
0: Of course.
1: But I'm really excited to watch it.
0: I will say that, like, alongside horror, like, horror is obviously not the only genre. There's a whole bunch of genres to get excited about. Is there an area, is there a specific genre that you're watching a little bit closer as a critic right now?
1: Yeah, romance. I think that we're we're in a moment of like complete alienation. People don't know how to deal with each other, and yet love and romantic relationships remain so integral, even in their absence, that I think it's a very interesting moment to look at the way that romance is kind of exemplifying itself on screen. I mean, even in The Odyssey, you could kind of look at that from the point of view of a romantic and see how that works or doesn't work.
0: Yeah.
1: So for me, it's romance.
0: Is there, for you, you're thinking like the idea that like romance actually has something to offer to all these questions that we're sort of sorting through right now. That's what you're saying, yes?
1: Exactly, yes.
0: Yeah. Let me ask you this. As you sort of get to this year's festival, you know, as a critic, but also as a programmer, what are a couple of movies that you're like, I'm really stoked to see this year?
1: I'm really excited to see a movie called Bowels from Hell from Brazil, and it's apparently disgusting. And I don't know why. I really want to see it. There's also the new film from Yong Sang-ho, who did Train to Busan and Soul Station, which are like two of my favorite movies of the past 20 years, called Colony. And that movie is like so hard to get into. We've had to add new screenings and I haven't had a chance to see it. So I'm going to like, we're screening like at 11 a.m. on Saturday. I'm like, I'm getting up early. I'm going to go watch it.
0: First of all, the idea that someone would smile that big about a movie called Bowels from Hell. What's going on there, Justine? What is that? What is this urge to go like, that's the place I want to be. I want to be seeing the movie called this.
1: I think it's because Fantasia is like 3 weeks long. I'm deep into festival delusion at this point where I'm like, yeah, that sounds great. Everything sounds good. If you don't embrace it, you're going to lose your mind, basically.
0: So you're nearing the tail end of the festival right now? That's where we are?
1: Yes, exactly. So I think it's day 16 or something crazy. Wow. Yeah, it's or maybe 15, but well, still.
0: I hope the rest of your festival is a wonderful time. And I hope that after that, you actually manage to get some sleep and some rest, friend.
1: Thank you. I really appreciate it. I do need it.
0: Of course. So good to see you. Thank you so much for coming on the show today, Justine.
1: Thank you. It's been a pleasure.
0: Yes, of course. Justine Smith is a freelance writer based in Montreal. She's also part of the programming team at the Fantasia Film Festival in Montreal. This year marks the 30th anniversary of Fantasia Fest, which runs until this Sunday. That's it for the show today. My name is Alamine Abdul Mahmoud. This is Commotion. We'll be back tomorrow. We're talking about the new Spider-Man movie. We're going to have a great time talking about that. In the meantime, I hope the rest of your day is wonderful. Talk to you soon.
2: That was Commotion. Coming up, it's In the Studio from the BBC. Conversations with some of the world's most creative minds.
3: Welcome to the documentary In the Studio from the BBC World Service. This is the programme that explores the work of the world's leading artists as they're making it.
4: We have to finish the floor, do the finish to the seats, also get the cushions made.
3: I'm Julian May, and I'm at Aros, the art museum in Aarhus, in Denmark. I'm on the top floor, a circular gallery with glass walls. As I walk round, I realise the glass is red. Then further on, it's orange, yellow, green, blue. I'm looking down at the city through a rainbow panorama. It's beautiful.
5: The experience that you had was walking around Olafur Eliasson's artwork, which is called Your Rainbow Panorama, an experience with light and colour. And the reason it's called Your Rainbow Panorama is because it's for the city and the citizens of Aarhus to see their city 360 degrees in all of the colours of the rainbow and all of the colours of the spectrum.
3: It's January the 15th today, overcast, grey, cold. I begin to understand that here in the north, where the winters are long and it never really gets light, and the summer's short and it never really gets dark, people have an intense relationship with light.
5: You're right. Rebecca Matthews, Museum Director and Chief Executive of Aarhus, Aarhus Art Museum in Denmark. I do think the Danes have a relationship to light. The Danes are very, very specific about how they light their homes. Lighting and lamps are incredibly important. It's very rare you will see a bulb in a Danish home just like hanging from the ceiling. There will be lamps that are hung over special parts of a room so that it creates the atmosphere, the hygge, you know, this coziness, hygge, that the Danes really genuinely focus on. So when you buy a house in Denmark, there's no lights and no light bulbs, because that's your job to light the space how you want to. So yeah, I think Danes do have a really interesting relationship to light.
3: So, it's no surprise that the newest work here that's still being built, it will open on June the 19th, close to midsummer, is all about light and colour. Outside the entrance to Aarhus, which is a very modern building, is a huge mound covered in grass. It looks ancient. It could be the burial site of a Viking chief, except for a rusty metal cap and some men I see working on it. This is the latest of what James Turrell calls sky spaces, and it's titled As Seen Below the Dome. To experience the work, you'll have to go underground beneath the huge dome and look up to a hole in the top that's cut out to let the sky in.
5: Working with James Turrell, he really is an artist whose works are probably the most rigorous and sustained artistic investigation into perception and light that we've ever seen. is probably reflected in the psyche of the Danes, yeah.
3: James Turrell, in his 80s now, has created skyspaces in 39 countries. He's famous as a light artist. But, I asked when we met, haven't all artists all over the world always been concerned with light? The 19th century Indian painter Raja Ravi Varma is famous for capturing the play of sunlight on skin. Light is a recurring theme in the work of the Ghanaian artist Amoako Boafo. And for the Dutch post-impressionist painter Vincent van Gogh, light was an emotional and spiritual force. What, James Turrell, are you doing that's different?
4: The history of art is littered with art that's about light. The difference here is this is light.
3: Right. So artists of the past have been depicting light, but you've been...
4: using it.
3: Yes.
4: So I use the material light to affect the medium of perception.
3: Light itself is the material, right?
4: And it is material. I mean, it's part of our diet. We drink it as vitamin D through the skin. So we have a physical connection as well as intellectual and spiritual connection. You know, when they talk about near-death experience, all that vocabulary is the vocabulary of light.
3: My understanding is that your new piece, As Seen Below, we access through a tunnel into a room full of light. Now, that's reminiscent to me of what people have said about near-death experiences. Mm-hmm. Has that been part of your thinking?
4: Yes, that ties into that, absolutely.
3: And that also is the experience of birth.
4: Well, we come into the physical world and then leave into the spiritual world, but we come from the spiritual to the physical.
3: This piece is what you call a sky space. What is a sky space?
4: Well, first of all, I'm very happy to have people look up. Seldom do we. But the big thing is that I'm very interested in this cusp between day and night. It's a lot of what we were made for. You know, during the day, we squint even, and even we'll put on dark glasses. So we're really made for the light of the cave. And we're made for this twilight hunting. That's when we generally did the hunting. So this is a time that is very important, because what happens is we have better color perception, and that's when we have our most romantic moments, or in reduced light. We rarely do it in blinding noonday sun, but we're very much in we're these strange creatures that hibernate every day. Once a day we hibernate at night. And so we have certainly about 8 hours or a third of our existence in that period.
3: Most art we look at, it's there very often on the wall, and you're separated from it and you look at this depiction. But your work is very different from that, isn't it? We're in it somehow.
4: Well, I do want you to enter the space, what I call the new landscape, which is the landscape with a horizon. It's very similar to when you have white out in a skiing condition, or when you're flying and you fly into fog or cloud. But the beauty of it is amazing.
3: You were a very precocious pilot. I understand that you got your pilot's license.
4: Very early, yeah.
3: You were 16.
4: But I have four daughters who've gotten their license at 14.
3: In England, where I come from, you can't even drive until you're 17. So for you to be flying at 16 was, I think, quite remarkable. What has the influence of your experience as a pilot had on your work?
4: Well, I really love flying in the atmosphere, because the atmosphere has all these different qualities of light, which is quite interesting. Flying in the San Joaquin Valley, you would often get this tule fog, where the fog actually is about 3 feet thick. The floor of the valley is covered with white. And there's a stratus up above. That stratus cloud was somewhere around, 2,200 feet, something like that. And so it's cloud up above and cloud below. And then the sun came up, and it starts out red. And then it goes to orange. And then it goes to yellow, sort of gold. Many people would call that abstract, but this is real, something that happened. So in a way, sitting in the cockpit is the front seat for all this. very wonderful kind of vision or light or quality, and people get very taken by it.
5: The height of the entire work, the dome itself, is I think 17 meters, and the majority of that is underground, and that required a huge amount of digging out of earth and soil and then kind of bolstering the entire area with these big metal, I don't know what they were, like sheets really, that held all of the earth back before we could even think about, you know, what was coming next. Because, you know, the whole project is not just James Turrell's As Seen Below the Dome. It's also an underground gallery, a very long corridor, and also an art square above that subterranean gallery space. It's a really big construction, massive piece of engineering.
3: I think, if it's all right, James, that we should go to your work now. But you, James, you want us to hang on here for a bit until a certain time. Is that something to do with the quality of the light?
4: We have this cuss from day to night or night to day. It's a very interesting time to really look at light and feel it.
3: So we're waiting. We're waiting for the light now. I'm very interested in that idea. I know that you were brought up as a Quaker.
4: Mm-hmm.
3: And I think you are a Quaker still, are you?
4: Again.
3: Yeah. I'd just like to say, so, incidentally, that I am also a Quaker. And the Quakers are best known in the world for silence, for worshipping in silence.
4: Yeah.
3: And I think that your work itself instills a kind of silence.
4: Well, I think art in general does, but we rarely look at paintings very long, and we don't get that much of a chance to. What I've always done is I've always provided either seats or cushions or mattresses to have time to experience it, because it's you know, if you're at a Quaker meeting, you know, if it's a really gathered meeting, it'll have almost no talk at all. And that's my, the purpose is to go inside to greet the light.
3: Yes.
4: There's light in everyone.
3: That's a very important aspect of Quakerism as well. People know about the silence. I think they don't know quite so much about this idea of the light, the idea that George Fox, the founder of the Quakers, talked about an inner light and the light in everyone. Tell me, James, are you, in your art, making that spiritual idea physical? Is that what you're doing?
4: Well, I have to tell you that the physical world can take you up and to the spiritual world, but it doesn't necessarily deliver you into it. That's your responsibility.
3: Right.
4: And that's one of the tenets of Quakerism, is that there's no one between you and the universal consciousness or the Godhead. Mm. It's your responsibility to take yourself there. But that's just the same as people need to enter the work, as opposed to look at it. And in general, we've looked at work rather than entering it. I want us to value light.
3: So now, James, we're going to leave the gallery, this lovely space, and we're going to go and experience your work As Seen Below the Dome. Thank you. You're listening to the documentary In the Studio from the BBC World Service. I'm Julian May, and I've come to Aarhus in Denmark to experience As Seen Below the Dome and to meet the artist James Turrell, whose latest work this is. It's one of many which he calls sky spaces. Such is Turrell's preoccupation with light, he's even turned the cone of an extinct volcano in Arizona, the Rodin Crater, into a sky space, a vast observatory for the contemplation of light and time. As Seen Below, the dome is nowhere near as huge as the Rodin Crater, but nonetheless, it's monumental. We're walking down a long curved corridor below ground into the dome. and it's cold. And I'm coming into a big chamber full of orange light. A bit like a sunrise, actually. In the middle of the dome, there's a circular hole, an aperture, and that's the sky itself we're seeing there,
6: yes,
3: isn't it? We're sitting on benches. This is indeed reminiscent of a Quaker meeting house, I think. James Turrell, how does this artwork actually work? What happens here?
6: Well, that we're about to witness, so I'll let you do that yourself.
3: So what I am witnessing is a change of colour. The huge dome, it's what, 40-odd metres, I think?
6: 43, yeah.
3: 43 metres. The dome is now a kind of purple colour. The light has changed.
6: Magenta, I'd say.
3: Magenta. That's more accurate, I think. It's magenta. And it seems through the play of the magenta light, which is artificial light.
6: So there's no such thing as artificial light. It's light we make, you know, it's like fire. We make fire. But is fire artificial?
3: No. No. I'm completely wrong. There's no such thing as artificial light. But the play of the light that is created by you against the light of the sky, the aperture, that has now changed. It looks green. Just now it was blue. It's changed to a green colour. Just now there was the drama of a bird flying across it, which was very pleasing.
5: The way that you see the sky and the changing of the colour of the sky is really interesting, because it is about how James Turrell works with our perception entirely. And you can actually only see those changing colours of the sky with your eyes. So if you try and take a photo of that with your camera, you can't capture the colour you're seeing with your eye. And that's because there's something medical, maybe biological, that's going on in your eyes that he understands and is playing with, that means that the sky, even though it's grey outside, it's often grey in Denmark, even though it's grey outside, you're seeing a brilliant cobalt blue sky, or you're seeing a bright, vivid green sky or a yellow sky, etc., as you experienced. And that is something to do with the way the interior programmed light plays on your field of vision. Which means that it changes the colour of the sky. And everything is meticulously timed. I was in there with James programming in January, and he has two watches where he's watching infinitesimal changes in the light, natural light of the sky, and changing the programming of the interior light at the same time. And it is a marvel to behold.
3: And to appreciate this work, you just have to sit and immerse yourself in it.
6: The twilight changes length. 45 minutes at this time of year, and it goes to about 72 minutes in the summer.

0: of light. It's very beautiful. It's very moving.
1: Technically, there are over 1,100 special lamps set into the interior of the bench, which you sit around in the dome, which light up the space. And right at the very centre where the oculus is, directly beneath it, you'll have seen there was this kind of polished granite marble surface. And around that, there is something called an electric edge, which James specially wanted. In a dome of this size, you kind of need it. And it's very, very specially created lighting lamps, which light the very edge of the oculus and make it kind of razor sharp, so that you see that distinction between the light of the sky and the interior of the dome. But, you know, in a way, it's kind of very analog, because it's not something that can... You can't experience that digitally. You can't experience that through some kind of technology. You have to experience it yourself in person with your eyes. And, you know, he's very famous for saying, I can paint the sky any colour you like. And it's absolutely true.
0: It's interesting in that it does instill silence. I'm doing my best to describe what's happening, but actually, I just want to be quiet and experience it.
2: If you want to know what I have to say about this, this is what I say. I'm very interested in, like when you look into a fire, you sort of drift off. And actually, almost everybody exhibits the theta state. And that is a state of wordless thought. It's still thinking, but it's wordless. And so I don't mind that it's difficult to be hard to describe in words, because this is not about the thought of words. That's the bells of the church you're hearing through the opening.
3: It's the city hall. Hmm? It's the bells of the city hall.
2: Oh, City Hall? Not City Hall. Oh.

0: Rebecca, when I was first in the space to watch the lights changing, after a while I thought, how long have I been here? I wasn't sure. And is that an aspect of the work, that it's somehow outside time or disorientating in that way?
1: I mean, it is a kind of magical, wondrous space. And I think you're right, you do lose track of time in there. It certainly happened to me as well. There was an interview that James did with Rice University researchers. They had done some research into how much time you spend in artworks. And I think it was something like the average time you spend in front of a painting in the Met is 15 seconds. And the average time you spend in a James Turrell Skyspace is over an hour. My view on it is that you're not given a finished piece. You're part of it in a way. It is a highly subjective, nonverbal experience in which your own personal interaction makes the work happen. And that takes time. And people want to stay with it. And I think the other thing is that he's created this room with a soul, this very quiet room for reflection, and it calms you. It slows you down. You feel quieter. You know, that's a gift, isn't it, in these kind of frenetic, fractious times that we are in, which are about speed and response, and he takes that away from you. So I think you do lose your sense of time.
0: It's almost exactly a month since I was there,
1: yeah.
0: And so it's February the 11th today. The work officially opens in the summer on June the 19th, almost Midsummer's Day, not quite. What are you doing now? What's the work going on at the moment?
1: The work in the interior of As Seen Below, so in the interior of the dome, is close to finished. The whole surface of the dome, and it's monumental, had to be hand polished. James wanted a very kind of certain feel to it, so we had a very marvellous man hand polishing that, very Renaissance in a way, kind of hanging upside down in the dome and gently polishing by hand. The interior is also fully programmed now, and now we're finishing the outside of the work. So.

0: finishing the lid and then grassing the entire dome and then planting the whole area and kind of getting ready for June 19th.
1: That's another aspect that struck me. It's an organic work as well. There's grass growing on it. It's a tumulus. You're going to have to look after it in a horticultural kind of way, aren't you?
0: Yes, yes. And that's also a bit of a challenge, actually, because one of the things we've noticed when we first planted the grass on it, there was something delicious, some seed in it, that meant that lots of crows were digging into it. But once we put the second stronger grass growth on it, it'll go kind of wild. But yes, it is an artwork that can be experienced by, sitting on it outside. The architecture around the space is beautiful. The central park area, which we share with the concert hall, and the area between our two institutions. So there's an entire biodiverse garden that's been planted all the way through. That is an outdoor space that needs to be kept for people also to enjoy before they go into an interior experience.
1: James Terrell, we're witnessing a kind of preview here. So what more has to be done?
2: We do want to have it for a performance like dance, some music with this as well. So it has to be finished for those uses.
1: It's a wonderful space and you're going to have performances in there, but there is a very particular and I would say challenging acoustic. When people are in there talking with one another, there's quite an echo. Are there kinds of music that work better in that space than others, and what are they, and how are you working this out?
0: There is a challenging acoustic in the space. Essentially, it is a kind of a silent space. When you go in with groups of people, lots of people are talking, and all of a sudden they go quiet. You don't have to ask people to go quiet, which is a remarkable thing about the experience of a James Terrell Sky Space. But musically, we've tested out with the Danish Symphony Orchestra many different instruments in there. Pianos are less effective because of the pressing of the key that reverberates more clearly than the note. Similarly, it's quite difficult to play a harp in that space. Violin, violoncello work better and actually work quite nicely. It's 40 metres in diameter, 17, 18 metres high, and built in a dome shape, so you're inevitably going to have that experience of echo and reverberation. And one of the things we were talking a lot about was how do you keep children quiet in a space like that? And we don't want to, so we're creating specially designed echo hours for children so they can come in and make noise in the space and enjoy it in the way that James wants people to.
1: I think adults might like that too.
0: I will, I love it.
1: You've been listening to the documentary In the Studio from the BBC World Service with the Sky Space artist James Terrell and Rebecca Matthews, director of AROS, the art museum in the city of Aarhus, Denmark. The programme was produced and presented by me, Julian May. We've been here for 46 minutes as the lights have changed and the colour of the sky has appeared to change. And at the end of the sequence, the dome is bathed in almost white light and the sky itself is jet black, black as night. It's extraordinarily beautiful.
3: You've been listening to In the Studio from the BBC. I'm Saroja Coelho, and you're listening to CBC Radio 1. 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
4: From CBC News, The World This Hour, I'm Mike Miles. Ranchers in the BC interior say new water restrictions to protect river fish will cost producers tens of thousands of dollars in additional feed costs. The protection order comes during a prolonged period of extreme drought. Brady Strachan has the details.
5: I'm just so proud of this group of heifers.
6: Trudy Schweb shows off a pen of dark brown Angus heifers on her fifth generation ranch near Salmon Arm.
5: When you get to look at pretty cattle like this, life is pretty good.
6: But pervasive drought in the region is threatening local salmon species. And this week, the province ordered producers to stop irrigating their forage crops.
7: This water shutoff is probably going to cost us $100,000 at least in feed.
6: Fish biologist Eleanor McGrath says the order is a last resort to save Chinook salmon from record low water levels.
8: These fish are fairly large in size, so they are especially susceptible to low stream flows.
6: Kevin Boone with the BC Cattlemen's Association says a possible long-term solution is to build up more water storage, like reservoirs.
9: And we're asking government to invest in that because it's the future of the province and the food security for everybody in the province.
6: Brady Strachan, CBC News, Kelowna.
4: U.S. President Donald Trump claims there is a deal to disarm all armed groups in Gaza. Trump says it was reached by the Board of Peace, set up to oversee the ceasefire. He's calling the agreement a step toward Gaza getting its own Palestinian government. The deal would also require Israel to withdraw once disarmament is complete. Ahmed Fahoud Al-Khatib is a resident senior fellow at the Atlantic Council's Middle East program. He says enacting any disarmament deal will be a challenge.
10: Especially because the implementation is going to take hundreds of days, estimates in 200 to 300 days. We're talking about an international security force or stabilization force that needs months to be stood up. A police force for Gaza that needs months, if not an entire year.
4: The BBC is reporting Hamas has agreed to disarm and that it will put out an official statement. Israel, however, has not officially commented. Muslim groups spoke in Winnipeg Thursday night about this week's attack on a local mosque. Shots were fired at the Rama Islamic Center, which says people were inside at the time. Fatima Abdullah is with the National Council of Canadian Muslims.
11: Enough is enough. If we don't work today to combat Islamophobia, Muslims will continue to suffer tomorrow. So our collective message today is simple. This incident cannot go unaddressed. Islamophobia is real and has the potential to kill.
4: The council says Islamophobia is on the rise. Winnipeg police say they're investigating the incident as a hate crime. An estimated 49,000 migrants have crossed into a split Spanish enclave, and they're still coming. They're coming from Morocco into Ceuta, some of them attempting to swim. At least 18 died in the attempt. Ceuta is one of two Spanish cities in North Africa along that continent's only land border with the European Union. The influx has Italy calling for Spain to be suspended from the EU's open borders agreement. Spain's sending the military to try and limit the entries. Two humpback whales have to be saved after they became entangled in fishing gear near Vancouver Island. Claire Palmer with details.
12: When the humpback whale known as Wiggins became entangled in fishing gear near French Creek on the eastern coast of the island, Paul Cottrell got the call. Cottrell is the lead on the Marine Mammal Response Network, a team dedicated to rescuing entangled marine animals. The team had just freed Wiggins when another call came in, a second entangled whale, this time on the west coast in the Alberni Inlet. Cottrell called it a rare twofer. He says whale entanglements are rising, something he attributes to an increase in whales returning to the Salish Sea. Both whales were successfully disentangled, with Cottrell saying his team got back after midnight that day, sore, but elated. Cottrell says his team relies on calls from the public to quickly respond to entanglements. Claire Palmer, CBC News, Nanaimo.
4: That is The World This Hour. For CBC News, I'm Mike Miles.
13: You're listening to CBC Radio 1. I'm Saroja Coelho. Coming up next, it's the Health Report from Australia's Radio National.
14: So how many smartphones are your kids up to now, Priya?
15: Zero.
14: That's very good.
15: They're 10 and 6. So they're little. But we have no desire. We're very strict on the old screens in our house. We're not much fun in that area.
14: And what about your social group? Do you find many 10-year-olds walking around with smartphones?
15: There are a couple, yes. This is a hot topic of discussion, I have to say. In the parents' groups, our friends, there's a lot of anxiety about this. When, how do you keep your kids safe? How do you communicate with them after sport? It's tricky.
14: I'm so glad they weren't around when my kids were that age, I can tell you, because you can be very, what's the word? You can just be very holier than thou over this. It's not an easy topic. Anyway, that is one of the hot topics coming up on the Health Report.
15: I'm Priya Alexander on Wurundjeri Land.
14: And I'm Norman Swan on Gadigal Land.
15: Also on the show, continuous glucose monitors. You can't yet get one in Australia subsidised for type 2 diabetes. And there's new studies suggesting they're actually very useful.
14: But you see all these people going around with these little white dots on their arms.
15: We will get to that.
14: I've got one. Well, we'll talk about that in a minute. I'm not wearing it yet. Kids and high blood pressure. Turns out that the high blood pressure situation in adults is pretty much the same in children. And there's a revolution going on. We're going to be talking about that.
15: And on What's That Rash? Will taking ashwagandha supplements help you feel less stressed and give you a good night's sleep? Is it really that easy?
14: Well, you can find out.
15: I have to listen.
14: Yeah, just hang in there. Don't fall asleep on the way.
15: In the news, we covered Zoladex implants, people might recall, or Goserelin implants. And these are, of course, a medication that are used in breast cancer, endometriosis. And we covered that AstraZeneca was removing it off the pharmaceutical benefit scheme, the PBS.
14: Well, one dose of it.
15: Yes, the lower dose, correct. So there's two doses, 3.6 milligrams and 10.8. They're removing the lower dose option from November this year.
14: But the company is going to make it available free to people who need it. This is the paradox.
15: This is very interesting, Norman Swan, because essentially AstraZeneca, the drug company, said we're no longer going to provide the lower dose. You, of course, reached out to AstraZeneca at the time to find out why.
14: And they said, and confirmed later, that it was because the price was too low from the pharmaceutical benefit scheme, which is what they still say. But when they sent

0: an email on this saying this is going to be available free, I thought, well, my first thing was, well, that's very generous of them.
1: Yes.
0: Second comment was, is that what they're prepared to do to avoid their problem in the United States? So the reason they've got a problem with the price, well, I'm sure they've got a commercial problem, they'd like to make more money out of Australia, but the deep reason is that the Trump administration is saying that they will only pay, in America is the big money market for drugs, they will only pay companies the same reference price that they're getting in other countries. In other words, the lowest reference price that they're taking in other countries, that's what they'll pay in America. And Australia, being one of the world leaders in terms of negotiating prices for drugs, and other countries tend to follow, is one of the first countries that they are focusing on. So the conclusion that you could fairly come to is that, to be nice to AstraZeneca, they don't want to penalize women who can't get the lower dose. They're prepared to give it away rather than sell it at a lower price, which would penalize them in the United States.
1: Because then it's a reference price.
0: That's right.
1: So there will be the Zoladex continuity program that will start from the 1st of November. So for people on the lower dose, they can continue to access it. And there will also be a scheme for new patients who require the lower dose to access the medication. So essentially, you can still get it. There's just no PBS reference price.
0: Yeah, it's quite remarkable.
1: Interesting times.
0: Yep.
1: There is a report that has come out in the area of youth mental health called The Cost of Accessing Mental Health Services for Young People. And it tells us something that I think we already know. Is that fair, Norman?
0: Well, probably when you say to people, you think, oh, well, that's not a big surprise, but having it documented is quite stark.
1: So young people are essentially paying more for mental health services than older people. So to give you some idea here, in the year 2024 to 25, people aged 15 to 24 paid 34% more for an outpatient mental health appointment compared to people aged 45 to 64. And they paid even more compared to older adults. So for some reason, younger people accessing the same services are paying more. They're paying more out-of-pocket costs.
0: What was the reason they gave for that?
1: Well, they've postulated. So the report identifies that as an issue and gives potential solutions, but it's probably multifaceted. One is more practitioners stopping bulk billing. That's one theory. It's also postulated that perhaps a mental health professional is more likely to bulk bill someone who's older as opposed to a younger person, or are younger people accessing these services more than people in older generations?
0: So it's a volume thing.
1: Yes. So they give kind of hypotheses as to why younger people being hit with more out-of-pocket costs in this area. But I think a big part of this, and the report really focuses on the fact that last year the federal government said we're going to commit $1 billion to expand the free mental health services, and they're opening new clinics and they're investing in clinics that already exist. And this report really says, well, we really want a commitment and transparency around how that $1 billion is going to be spent, and will it go to reducing the out-of-pocket costs for these young people? And this is something I see as a GP. It is terrible out there. Lots of barriers to accessing care, and cost is one of them.
0: And just quickly, a paper in the New England Journal of Medicine this week from Australia, and quite an interesting proposition, which is, does one of the meningitis vaccines protect against gonorrhea? And a little bit of background here, the meningococcal bug is from the same family as the gonorrhea bug, the Neisseria family of bugs. And the thought has been is if you're immunized against the meningococcal bug, does it cross-reference to the gonorrhea bug?
1: Meningococcal B specifically, that vaccine, yes. And the answer, sorry, please.
0: Okay, well, I give it, ready, steady, go. No, is the answer. All credit to the Kirby Institute's team and the New England Journal of Medicine for publishing a negative study. Mm. Notoriously, journals in the past have only published positive studies, but this is a negative one and important for people to know, because you're not going to be protected against gonorrhea.
1: Yes, and did you know this, Norman?
0: No, I didn't.
1: In
0: but
1: the
0: tell
1: UK,
0: me.
1: Yeah. The government began offering the meningococcal B vaccine to gay and bisexual men at high risk of gonorrhea in August of last year.
0: Oh, really?
1: Spain did something quite similar. So they offered a meningococcal B vaccination program for adults at high risk in June last year. And this was based on observational studies that if you were vaccinated against meningococcal B, did it confer a protective element around gonorrhea? So this study saying, no, if we vaccinate you against meningococcal B, there's no protection with gonorrhea, actually has huge public health potential impacts overseas.
0: Yeah, quite a dangerous move on those countries, which they probably need to now reverse. And in our new WTF section, explosive diarrhea.
1: Yes. Now, I didn't think when we introduced this that we would have one again so quickly, but people might be hearing about cyclosporiasis, which is coming out of the United States, which
0: is coming out of a lot of people, thousands and thousands of people it's coming out of at the moment.
1: So this is an illness caused by a parasite, which can cause watery diarrhea. And initially it was being linked to Taco Bell. And it's subsequently been found that there has been an issue with lettuce grown at a particular farm in Mexico.
0: These outbreaks occur on a fairly regular basis in the United States, which make you question just how safe the food supply is. Hamburger meat, there have been lettuce outbreaks in the past and so on, different bugs causing these food poisoning outbreaks. The WTF part of this is that Secretary of the Department, Robert F. Kennedy Jr., while it was running riot in the United States, told everybody it was under control.
1: And don't forget that the CDC has been gutted. We have covered that on the health report. So there's a lot of criticism that they're not actually on top of this outbreak, that it's really states doing patchwork, catch-up surveillance. There's not this governing body that's overlooking everything. So there's a lot of concern that there's actually underreporting. I would add that another WTF element to this is that I have seen on social media the diet culture beast roar its head here with people actually saying, let's go and eat the lettuce in order to shed kilograms, which for
0: me is deeply
1: concerning. Yeah.
0: Oh, no.
1: So it's WTF for a number of reasons, but there is an outbreak in the US. The CDC's gutting is having an impact on the surveillance. And yes, diet culture has again reared its head.
0: And a lesson for us that don't take your public health infrastructure for granted, because it's much rarer here to get these sort of outbreaks. On ABC Radio National, you're with the Health Report.
1: Norman, I feel like this is more in my wheelhouse than yours at the moment. My children are 6 and 10 and I'm looking
0: nagging
1: at...
0: Nagging you.
1: No,
0: mummy,
1: actually,
0: mummy.
1: No nagging. No nagging about smartphones, which
0: really?
1: Is... Yeah, none. My daughter is not interested, which is a wonderful thing. But it is a big topic in parents' minds, you know, what age and how do I do it as safely as possible? And I'm certainly in that realm. It occupies a lot of space in my brain.
0: And what's fact and what's fiction? I mean, I wrote about this in a book recently, and there's this whole issue about, is it the smartphone? Is it the content? If you had an 11-year-old staring at a smartphone, is there actually any problem there, or is it what's on it? And we've got a dearth of information, a lot of opinion, a dearth of information, but a really interesting study, which we're about to talk about.
1: Yes, this is a study that has looked at acquiring a smartphone at age 13 and the potential health outcomes. And I think lots of parents' ears are pricking up here. Is it the smartphone itself? Is it how much time you spend on it? That's what we're going to find out.
0: And on the line is Ran Barzilay, who is the senior author on this study. So Ran, give us a sense of how you did the study and what you were looking for.
2: This study is an analysis of data from a large longitudinal study that is conducted in the US following kids from around age 10 into their adolescence. The study is called the Adolescent Brain Cognitive Development Study, ABCD. And what we did in this study and a study we published earlier this year, we looked at the data about smartphone ownership that followed annually from age 10. And when they were 12, the parents of the kids were asked, does your kid have a smartphone? And what we did is we linked the data about smartphone ownership with data on their health outcomes. Particularly, we looked at depression and obesity, and also we looked at sleep because we know sleep is important for health of kids.
0: Before we go any further, depression is actually really rare in childhood. I mean, it does exist. The problem pre-puberty is anxiety. Depression starts to kick in when you hit puberty. Why didn't you look at anxiety? Because people talk a lot about mobile phones, and when kids get a hold of them, upward comparison, comparing yourself to other people, and generating anxiety disorders. Why didn't you look at anxiety?
2: I'm a child adolescent psychiatrist, and we wanted to look at medical outcomes that have more robust medical consequences, and anxiety is more common. For most kids, it's less debilitating. Depression is agreed upon among physicians as something that is a more serious mental health outcome.
1: So, Ran, what did you find for children who required a smartphone in that period? What did you find? What are the key takeaways?
2: In the last study, we looked at kids who by age 13 still were smartphone free. And we looked at what happened when they acquire a smartphone and you follow them for a year. But I think that for context, it's good to mention a study we published earlier this year when we used the same cohort. But this time we looked at kids who were age 12 still without smartphones and followed them for a year. And what we saw that within that year, when you compare kids who acquired a smartphone for the first time between age 12 to 13 to those who remained without smartphone at age 13, when we looked at them at age 13, they had greater chances of having depression and insufficient sleep, which at that age is considered under 9 hours a night on a weekday. And the effects were quite strong. It was more than 50% increasing chance of both depression and insufficient sleep. And we were able to control for many potential confounders that one would think they make the difference and not the smartphones. And most importantly, we were able to control for their mental health and for their sleep when the kids were 12, which is before the smartphone. So I'll start with saying that our data suggests that at age 12, acquiring a smartphone for the first time is associated with worse mental health and worse sleep.
0: But you didn't find that in this study when you moved to the age of 13.
2: Correct. That's the reason I wanted to give the context, to give the full picture. The second study, the one we recently published that you mentioned in the intro, we looked at the kids at age 13 who remained smartphone free and followed them into age 14. And we basically asked the same question that we asked before. And what we saw this time, interestingly, that if you acquire a smartphone, at least based on this study at age 13, this by itself does not result in worse mental health at age 14 and more depression at age 14. It does result in greater chances of insufficient sleep. But even when I say that, I should say that the level of the effect was smaller than what we saw in age 12.
0: How do you explain the difference?
2: So exactly, when you try to put the things together, I think the most reasonable explanation is that something is different at age 13 compared to age 12. And what we know is that this 1 year difference is not the same difference as between age 40 to 41, because this is adolescence and every year is very meaningful biologically, social, emotionally, in terms of development. So what we think is that by age 13, the kid is more mature and can handle better this change in their life following smartphone acquisition. And the acquisition itself does not suffice to induce the mental health consequences, in contrast to age 12 or probably younger.
1: And there appeared to be an association with how often you're using the smartphone, is that right?
2: Correct. So here we get more into the nuances, which I think is very important, and I appreciate you taking the time to get into them. The fact that we didn't see that just by acquiring a phone at age 13, it means more depression a year later, doesn't mean that this is risk-free and yes, you can just give the kid a phone at age 13 and feel that everything is safe and forget about it. Because when we look deeper, we did see that the patterns of use did make a difference. And you're right that one finding that we reported is that kids who used the phone for longer duration in this first acquisition at age 13 had worse health outcomes. And by the way, it was not just depression. It was also insufficient sleep and obesity. So this tells us that if the kid gets a phone at age 13, just getting the phone doesn't immediately mean bad health outcomes a year later. But if they get the phone and they use it, I would say endlessly, and we did look at 5 hours per day, but I would rather not stick to the exact numbers and more think of the principle of excessive time and long amount of time. This probably is bad for the health outcomes a year later, even if you wait as a parent to give the kid a phone at age 13.
0: So two questions. One is, what's the difference between boys and girls, if any? And the second question is content. What are they doing on their phone? Can you just unpick those two areas for us?
2: Yes. Great questions again. Sex differences is actually something we intentionally looked at in depth, both in the previous study at age 12 and younger and in this study at age 13, and we did not see any differences. It's in contrast to some previous literature that may have suggested that girls may be more vulnerable, but the literature is quite mixed, and at least in our study, we did not see any sex differences. For the second part about content, the shortest answer is that we did not look at content at all. The more sophisticated answer is that we try to look at it, But this data, like any other study, has limitations. One of the limitations of the study is that the level of use and the content of use was based on the self-report of the kids. And when we try to disentangle different types of use, like for text messages, for social media, for streaming, things like that, we found that the data that was available for us was not sufficient for us to make any conclusions or claims.
1: Rand, there are a lot of parents listening. I'm one of them. And in Australia, we have a social media ban now for children under 16. Parents are listening going, okay, so what's the takeaway here? I give my child a smartphone. I limit their use. I take it out of the bedroom. Do I delay it even further? Do I wait till 16? What are the practical things that parents need to know based on this study?
2: Based on the two studies I described, I can say that there is quite robust data that acquiring a smartphone before age 13 may have worse mental health outcomes and definitely impair sleep. By age 13, it appears that these effects for mental health are not observed just by acquisition of the phone. And very importantly, I love that you mentioned it, the most robust finding that we found, that we reported, is that the effects that the smartphone acquisition has on sleep is nullified if you keep the smartphone out of the bedroom at night. So if I want to say something very concrete to parents, and I say it also to myself and my wife as parents, to kids at that age range, is that ideally, if you can delay age of first smartphone acquisitions, it appears that age 13 is safer than younger ages, number one. Number two, once you do give your kid a smartphone, have a very thorough discussion about the health implications of acquiring a smartphone for the first time. It's not something that you just give and you forget about it. It's something that requires monitoring, requires discussion with a teen about how it affects their daily lives, and insist on two things, and you can do it before giving the kid a phone. It's much easier to do than trying to unring the bell of very bad habits. Phones are out of the bedroom at night. That's a no-brainer. And number two, there needs to be a limit on how long the kid is on the smartphone. Now, the reason I'm not getting stuck on 5 hours, 4 hours, 3 hours, 2 hours, 6 hours, because I think this is, you know, for each family to figure out. I think the principle is more important. It's not something that you just give the kid and forget about it. It's something that you need to constantly monitor, keep your hand on the pulse, your finger on the pulse, and have open communication with the kid on how it relates to their health, because now we have data from our research and other research that this is a health determinant. It's something that relates to both physical and mental health. And because we care about our kids, we have this open discussion about them. It's not that we punish them and we don't give them the phone when they are five. It's because we now have data that it's not healthy for them. So this is why we wait.
0: Ryan, thank you very much for joining us.
2: Thank you for having me.
0: Ryan Barzilay, who's in the Department of Psychiatry at the University of Pennsylvania, Philadelphia. Really interesting findings there.
1: Yes, so and I feel validated, because I'm just going to keep delaying as much as we can.
0: And have that locked box outside the bedroom.
1: Parents want practical things, Norman. And if you can get it out of the bedroom and not have it displace sleep, you're winning.
0: On ABC Radio National, you're listening to The Health Report. Coming up on What's That Rash? It's been used in Ayurvedic medicine for hundreds of years, if not thousands, and it's sold as a supplement to treat various health issues. But what's the evidence about ashwagandha?
1: Continuous glucose monitors. Now, you alluded to the fact that you may have one of these on, but let's just explain what they are, shall we?
0: Yeah, I don't have one on, but okay. I'm thinking of putting one on.
1: For clear clinical reasons?
0: No.
1: Oh, what?
0: Not really. Okay, I'll tell you the story.
1: Oh, here we go. Everyone's just strapped in.
0: Okay, here we go. I'll try and make it long. As part of the Four Corners I did, which some people have seen last Monday, where I was looking at the longevity industry, I got a whole heap of blood tests done by an Australian startup, in addition to my BioAge, which we spoke about on last week's show with an interview.
1: Very interesting.
0: And when I got my blood results back, surprisingly, because actually my weight's not that high and I do a lot of exercise, some of my readings on that indicate that your blood sugar control might not be under great control weren't abnormal, but they were kind of heading upwards. And I had a chat with, you know, as I was doing some filming.
1: An off-label chat
0: with, you know, with an endocrinologist who said, well, why don't you try one of these glucose monitors so you can actually see how your blood glucose rises and falls after eating, and it could maybe modify your eating practices and how much carbs you're eating and so on. So I got one. I haven't put it on yet.
1: That's Norman's story. Now, I have an issue about people who are really well wearing these CGMs, these continuous glucose monitors. And
0: you see them a lot in the gym.
1: You do, and there is a real push at the moment where people are making pathology out of really normal glucose fluctuations. Your glucose is meant to fluctuate. Your pancreas kicks in. If you don't have diabetes or a pancreatic disorder, it's meant to fluctuate a little bit. And I just feel like CGMs, well, people are becoming quite stressed and anxious about normal fluctuations, and then it's driving a lot of disordered eating is what I'm starting to see.
0: And that's why I haven't put it on yet.
1: Okay.
0: I'm obsessed about enough.
1: Okay.
0: Why bother?
1: Wow, this has turned into a consult. Okay. Why are we talking about CGMs? Not for you, Norman. Not for you. But in Australia, CGMs are subsidised for some people. So if you have type 1 diabetes, you can get a subsidised CGM. If you have type 2 diabetes...
0: And I should just say that in type 1, it's really important, and this is a revolutionary technology, because if you don't know anybody with type 1, you tend to think high blood sugars are the problem. Low blood sugars are a real problem, which you want to avoid. And these continuous glucose monitors really do help prevent hypos, and which can be quite damaging.
1: So there's a little sensor that sits underneath the skin, often on the arm or the tummy, and it's reading the sugars from the interstitial fluid. So it gives people really quite good feedback. If you have type 2 diabetes in Australia at the moment, you can't access one with the subsidy, which is a big problem because there are people with type 2 diabetes who really need more awareness about
0: and
1: their sugars.
0: They're not cheap. They're about $100 every 2 weeks.
1: Yeah, they're quite expensive. So there's a big push to have them funded. There's a new study which shows they're really effective and useful in type 2 diabetes. And I spoke to an author of the study, Associate Professor Emma Wilmot from the University of Nottingham School of Medicine.
3: Traditionally, what people used to do to monitor their glucose was to do a finger prick, draw blood, and measure the glucose that way. So this is a far more accessible way of viewing glucose levels, but crucially, it allows people to understand the fluctuations in glucose across the day in response to activity, diet, etc.
1: So your study has looked at continuous glucose monitoring in a space that perhaps it's not so well known in, which is type 2 diabetes. So these CGMs tend to be widely used for people with type 1 diabetes who are on insulin. So this is in quite a new area. Can you just explain for us what you did in this study? Because it's two different patches of 16 weeks and different interventions.
3: Yeah, exactly. And you're exactly right. People with type 1 diabetes have access, but in the UK where I work, with type 2 diabetes, it's far more difficult to get access. So we designed a study to answer the question, do these glucose sensors improve glucose levels over an 8-month period in people with type 2 diabetes? And the way we did this was by breaking the study into two parts. In the first 4 months, people could alter their diet, their behaviours, their insulin doses. And then in the second 4 months, they then had support from their doctors to add in additional therapies for their type 2 diabetes as needed. And we looked at the impact at the end of 4 months on overall glucose levels, and then again at the end of 8 months on overall glucose levels.
1: And what did you find?
3: So we were really quite surprised by the results. There was a really striking improvement in glucose levels at 4 months and again at 8 months, of a level and a magnitude that is likely to reduce the risk of long-term complications of diabetes. And that's a really important finding because, as we mentioned, access to this technology is limited. And hopefully these study results are going to pave the way for future access to this technology for people living with type 2 diabetes. So really exciting findings.
1: What was interesting, Emma, is that improvements in the glycemic control and the sugar control were seen in that first 4 months where people could, as you say, tweak their lifestyle factors, but not necessarily their medications, suggesting that the continuous glucose monitoring is actually driving behaviour change or changes in lifestyle for people?
3: Yeah, that is exactly it. I think when people can see the glucose levels and they can alter their behaviours in response to avoid the peaks in the glucose. It empowers them to make changes. In the study, we did see that the people with access to the glucose monitors were slightly more active and were making better dietary choices. But for me, the people coming back to clinic that are in my study were saying, well, actually, I eat something, I see the spike in my glucose, and I just learned to avoid that food or reduce that food going forward. And so, yeah, it really empowered people to take control of their diabetes and improve their glucose levels during that period.
1: And not everyone in your study was necessarily on insulin, because I think a lot of people think of continuous glucose monitoring and insulin. Some of these people were on other medications like a GLP-1.
3: Yeah, so one of the challenges of delivering any trial in type 2 diabetes is you don't want to be pitching it against the fantastic new medications we've got that are coming to market. So we made sure that people coming into the study were on insulin in combination with the more modern therapies so that we could test whether CGM works in the context of the more modern therapies, which, you know, deliver fantastic results for people living with diabetes. And the short answer is yes, it does. We're seeing people having 2.5 hours per day more spent in the glucose target range, which is a lot of time and will hopefully protect their long-term health.
1: In Australia, we have something called the National Diabetes Services Scheme, which will subsidise this continuous glucose monitor for certain eligible Australians. So it might be a bit different to the UK, but people with type 1 diabetes get a CGM subsidised. Does this kind of research suggest that more people living with type 2 diabetes could actually benefit from this technology, that it might actually help improve their sugar control, drive really positive behaviour change? And is there enough yet to show that it's cost effective to subsidise it for people?
3: So the Freedom 2 study definitely shows there are substantial benefits for glucose lowering with continuous glucose monitoring. And actually, this is the second study in this population to show that. We're currently doing a full health economic analysis in the UK. So watch this space, that's coming. But, you know, this is a magnitude of change that will that is considered both statistically and clinically significant and should drive improved access. But that's our next step. We've delivered the study. Now this is about implementation and making sure that that evidence translates into access to technology for people with diabetes.
1: Associate Professor Emma Wilmot, who's from the University of Nottingham School of Medicine.
0: So it does good.
1: Yeah.
0: It does help people get things under control.
1: Yes.
0: It's a chronic disease with huge impact.
1: Correct.
0: And we're not paying for it.
1: No. And we did reach out to Diabetes Australia for comment, and they are currently pushing for more access for CGMs for people with type 2 diabetes. So there's movement in this space, hopefully.
0: On ABC Radio National, you're with the Health Report.
1: So I should be checking the blood pressure of children more often.
0: You should be, as a doctor, and your own kids too. We've covered kids and high blood pressure before. The thinking has really changed. You know, when I was training in paediatrics, we were taught that high blood pressure was a rare thing in kids and it was due to kidney disease and rare situations, very different from adult hypertension. Turns out that's not the case. And new guidelines have come out in Australia suggesting that, in fact, kids should have their blood pressure checked twice during childhood. For more of a background on this, I spoke to one of the authors of these new guidelines, who's Nick Larkins, who's a paediatric nephrologist at Perth Children's Hospital and a senior research fellow at Edith Cowan University.
4: We used to think that high blood pressure in children was really rare, but in retrospect, we hadn't gone out to the community and done proper population-based sampling. And when you do that, you find that about 1 in 12 children will have a blood pressure that's either in the elevated or the hypertensive range. And more significant blood pressure elevations, what we call stage 2 hypertension, we estimate there are 20 to 40,000 Australian children who fall into that range at the moment.
0: Now, in adults, the causes are largely unknown. It's called idiopathic hypertension. Do we know what the causes are in children? Are they the same as adults? Most of the time it's not known and they'll grow up to be adults with high blood pressure, or what?
4: You've hit the nail on the head there, Norman. The majority of high blood pressure in children is exactly the same as in adults. It's idiopathic or essential or primary, whatever you want to call it. And that's the vast majority of cases in childhood.
0: Do we know what happens to children with high blood pressure as they go through life?
4: If your blood pressure is in the top 1% of the population at 7 and nothing changes, it'll be high when you're 15, when you're 25, and when you're 40, and if it's not picked up when you have your heart attack. What is new in the field of high blood pressure for children is we now have the data showing that direct link. So there was a large study or consortium called the I3C Consortium all around the world, and actually led by a tremendous Australian researcher, Professor Dwyer over in Melbourne, that showed that blood pressure measured in childhood at an average age, in mid-childhood, 7-10 years of age, strongly predicts cardiovascular events in your mid-40s. If your blood pressure is in the top 1% or 2% of the population, you're looking at 10 times an increased risk of having a cardiovascular event prior to 47 years of age. Other groups have gone on and confirmed these data, so it's been replicated now in independent cohorts. And another group has taken it further and shown that it predicts kidney failure and chronic kidney disease in adult life.
0: So just as in adults, it's important to treat. But we're not very good in adults. There's a rule of halves. I don't know if it still applies, in adults when I was at medical school. So only half of adults with high blood pressure are detected. And of the people who are detected, only half are adequately treated. Does that apply to children?
4: Look, in pediatrics, we don't even detect them to begin with. And that is the biggest change that we're putting forth in this guideline. In Australia, we don't do very well in terms of preventive healthcare once people hit school. We have really good mechanisms early on in life. We have really clear guidance when people hit their mid-40s. But once you start school, essentially you don't see a doctor unless you're sick or you're having an immunisation. And so the vast majority of people we simply don't know about. And I think that's the greater problem at the moment.
0: So in this new guideline, you're recommending that every child during childhood should have their blood pressure measured twice, unless there are other reasons for doing it earlier. So just give us a sense for parents listening. What are the key messages they need to take away from this guideline?
4: The key message is that, as you say, every child should have their blood pressure checked twice during childhood, once at 7 or 8 years of age, so early primary school, as an age at which we can accurately measure blood pressure. And then again, with adolescence as a really important developmental stage and a point at which if your blood pressure is still high, we really need to try and bend that risk factor and trajectory to try and avoid you becoming an adult with high blood pressure.
0: Now, there's been huge debate in the adult community about what level of blood pressure you should treat, and accusations that the drug companies have been involved and they want to get it as low as possible, and therefore they increase the number of people who are actually getting drugs. Are we clear with children, because the stakes are higher, at what level of blood pressure you should treat?
4: There's still intense debate about this. I think one of the main problems here is that blood pressure is a continuous risk factor. So we all know that essentially the lower your blood pressure, until it's exceptionally low, the lower your blood pressure, the better your outcomes will be. And so it's very hard to draw a line and say that if you fall slightly above or below that line, you should or shouldn't be treated. And particularly in childhood, if you're talking about longer term treatments, we really need to avoid falsely dichotomizing the population. And so if someone's blood pressure is elevated, for the majority of people, there'll be lifestyle factors that we can work on. And that really is the mainstay of treatment. It's not until a child's blood pressure is significantly elevated or we have evidence of target organ injuries, such as that kind of thickening of the heart, that we would consider using medications.
0: I mean, the other issue is for adults as well as kids, having your blood pressure done in the GP surgery can be an anxiety-provoking event. It's called white coat hypertension. And for adults, the recommendation is that you do it at home. How do you confirm the diagnosis? Because one elevated blood pressure might mean nothing.
4: The pediatric data mirrors the adult data, and it's actually just as doable in children as in adults to measure out-of-office blood pressures. We have children all the time doing home blood pressure monitoring, and there's information available on the Hypertension Australia website about that. And similarly, the 24-hour blood pressure monitors, young children actually tolerate those really well. 6-7-year-olds tolerate 24-hour monitors without any problems for the most part. It's the adolescents who are a bigger problem because they get annoyed and take them off halfway through the day.
0: Have you taken into account the logistic issues? Because as disadvantage goes up, also the incidence of risk factors like high blood pressure go up too, particularly in Aboriginal communities where, you know, it's a bit of a luxury to say, you know, in the middle of Perth, you know, in the western suburbs of Perth, take the blood pressure machine home. Of course, it's going to be much easier than in an Aboriginal community. How do you tailor this to more disadvantaged parts of Australia?
4: Yeah, that's a really good point. And there's kind of two aspects there. One is the screening. So in rural and remote communities, you might not have access to a regular GP. And so it might be that the school or your health clinic and community nurse is a better place. And I think the implementation of this, it needs to be tailored to the community. In terms of monitoring blood pressure treatment, you have to work with the resources that you have available. Not everyone is going to have a blood pressure monitor at home. And there are communities, as we know, if you head out into remote Australia where keeping the power on is difficult, let alone having a blood pressure monitor sitting around. So we need to always be mindful of that component and work with practitioners and people around the country. And that really is the next stage here.
0: Nick, thanks for joining us.
4: No, thanks very much for having me.
0: Nick Larkins, who's a paediatric nephrologist at Perth Children's Hospital and a senior research fellow at Edith Cowan University. So something else for you to do? You're going to have to buy some new cuffs for your blood pressure machines.
1: Yes, I will. I will. We've got one for the clinic, but we might need one each now. On ABC Radio National, you're listening to The Health Report, and I'm going to leave you now with Tegan Taylor for What's That Rash?
0: So where do you sit, Tegan, with
3: chair.
0: Oh, good. Well, in that case, where do you sit on your chair with Ayurvedic medicine? You tried it out?
3: Well, not sort of intentionally trying out Ayurvedic medicine, but I do love yoga. You know, I've eaten things with turmeric in them. I think it has infused a lot of our lives in ways that maybe we're not realizing, but I haven't actively sought it out.
0: So, I mean, we're talking here about ancient Indian practice, effectively, the same way as you've got Chinese medicine, which goes back thousands of years. You've got Ayurvedic medicine, which cuts across interventions which include philosophy, religion, and beliefs about the way the body works. That's what we're talking about here. But there's lots of interventions around, and there are people who do practice ancient Indian medicine in the form of Ayurvedic practice.
3: It's the sort of thing that I think some people might look down their noses at a little bit, and I want to interrogate that a bit today.
0: On What's That Rash?
3: Which is the show where we answer the health questions that everyone is asking. So today's question comes from Wayne, and Wayne is asking a question, as we skillfully foreshadowed, about a particular ingredient in Ayurvedic medicine, so ashwagandha. Wayne says, I have a question regarding the effectiveness of ashwagandha in reducing cortisol levels and therefore perhaps some of the adverse consequences of stress. I see from a search or two on the internet that there is some indication that clinical trials show a reduction. Are those trials meaningful? Is the amount of reduction enough to offset high stress and warrant taking the supplement? Wayne, you are asking excellent questions.
0: But it starts with Withania somnifera.
3: Right, which is the Latin name for the plant that ashwagandha comes from.
0: It's an evergreen shrub cultivated in tropical and subtropical areas of Asia, Africa and Europe.
3: But a fact that you just had on the top of your brain and definitely didn't read off a Wikipedia entry.
0: Tripped off the tongue.
3: So, do you know why it's called ashwagandha?
0: No, I don't know why it's called ashwagandha.
3: So that's the Sanskrit name for this plant, but the plant's roots are said to smell like a wet horse.
0: Yum.
3: Ashwa means horse and ganda for smell. So that's what we're saying when we're saying ashwagandha. We're saying effectively wet horse.
0: Is that a way of testing whether or not you've got genuine ashwagandha?
3: I think you need to have a wet horse nearby to compare the scent. So that is expensive as much as anything else. So, okay, let's talk about this plant, what we know about the plant.
0: Yeah, it's also called Indian winter cherry or Indian ginseng. And in fact, it's one of the core herbal medications of the Ayurvedic system. and has apparently been used for millennia for its wide-ranging health benefits.
5: Yeah, so stress release, happiness, the Latin name that you said before, withania somnifera, somni in the species name there indicates that it's sometimes used as a sleep aid. It promotes sleep. There's a lot of different health claims around here. I'm very curious to sort of pick apart what those claims are and how the science bears them out.
0: Assuming that what you're buying is what is said on the label.
5: Right. Is this a good time to talk about what we're sort of up against when we're looking at something that's a supplement or approved for use as a supplement versus something that's approved for use as a medicine?
0: So it's a little less of a problem with ashwagandha than it is with other supplements. There are forms of ashwagandha which seem to have verified amounts in them that are more reliable products than just buying them online and hoping for the best. And some of those products have actually been used in clinical trials because standardization is a real problem.
5: Yeah, this really is a case study in unpicking the powers that be across supplement and drug industries and sort of where research comes from

0: it's not considered safe if you've got hormone-sensitive prostate cancer, because there is some evidence that it influences hormones such as testosterone, that you wouldn't have it at the same time as other sedatives because it may have a sedative effect. It may have an anti-clotting effect, so if you're having surgery, you wouldn't want to necessarily have it. There have been liver problems reported with ashwagandha. People get diarrhea, vomiting, drowsiness, upper gastrointestinal discomfort. And as we've said many times, if something is strong enough to have an effect on the body, even if it might be a 1,000-year-old herbal medicine, if it's strong enough to have an effect, it's strong enough to have side effects. There's just no such thing as an intervention which actually has biological benefits for the body without a biological downside. Just doesn't happen. And therefore, you can't just say, well, I'm having ashwagandha, it must be safe, it's got all these benefits. It's just like any other drug. It could have a problem. And liver injury is one of them.
1: Yeah, I think there's sometimes a sense that something natural is either good or benign. It's either doing you good or it's not doing anything. But what you're saying is if it has the power to do good, it has the power to do evil also.
0: Yeah, and there have been rare reports of fatal liver injury, you're needing emergency liver transplantation, particularly in people who've got pre-existing liver disease and cirrhosis. And there's a lot of people now in the community with pre-existing liver disease because they've got fatty liver disease. So it's not, you can't just say, well, I haven't been drinking, therefore I've not got cirrhosis. Some people do have fatty livers, and ashwagandha could potentially interfere with that. But again, you just simply, it's so hard to tell whether it's ashwagandha or ashwagandha with contaminants.
1: Let's talk about the claims. Wayne kind of summarised some of them in his email. Basically, what I've been able to find is there's claims around improved sleep, stress and anxiety reduction, improving cognition, improving athletic performance and boosting testosterone in men. Is there anything there I've missed?
0: Well,
1: when
0: you've got this broad spectrum of effects, it starts to lose believability.
1: But you just said if something could have an effect somewhere, it could have an effect somewhere else. It's plausible that this could do all of these things.
0: It is plausible. And because it's a herbal product, it's got lots of different things in it. And as you quite rightly said at the beginning, depending on where they've taken it from, which species of plant they've taken it from, it could have a different mix of active compounds in them. So not all would necessarily produce that effect. The other effect that people have noticed when they look at it in the test tube is that it promotes a process called apoptosis.
1: Cell death,
0: natural cell death. And some cancers, if not all cancers, and a lot of this work has been done at the Walter and Eliza Hall Institute in Melbourne, at least some cancers are a failure of natural cell death. So cells are born, cells live and do their job, and then cells die. And apoptosis is one of the processes that gets rid of these of cells in that natural cycle. And when apoptosis fails, the risk is that you get cancer. And in the test tube, ashwagandha preparations seem to induce apoptosis, which in theory could help if you already have a tumour.
1: Okay, so some pretty big claims here. Whenever we're thinking about something with anti-cancer properties, the hype meter goes all the way up to 11. Let's start with the crux of Wayne's question, which is really about stress and anxiety. What do we know?
0: Well, what we know from reviews of the evidence, and you've got to be careful with reviews of the evidence, because when reviews of the evidence bring together the available studies, but when the available studies lack credibility or lack methodological rigor, you're just adding up errors in your systematic review. A lot of the research has been done in India, as you might imagine. You know, this is not particular to India. There are plenty of lousy randomized controlled trials done all over the world. But a lot of the research into ashwagandha is not necessarily standardized to preparations. They're small studies, difficult to measure outcomes. The placebo is not necessarily a true placebo, if indeed there's a placebo at all, because the ashwagandha itself causes side effects and it's possible to recognize when you're taking it versus placebo. So when you look at that methodological rigor, some of these studies really start to fall apart. Nonetheless, there's been Western Australian research, US research, which have tried to standardize for the preparation of ashwagandha and seem to find signals of positive effects on stress, anxiety, depression, even food cravings. And again, how can you say that about one thing? Because it's not one thing. It's a

0: melange of different substances, which can have varying effects, you know, each on their own, which is why the pharmaceutical industry has an interest in ashwagandha, is are one or two of these constituents of ashwagandha possible drugs for the future.
1: And then one of the things, we didn't say it explicitly before, but there's a lot of recommendations around not taking this supplement for more than about 12 weeks at a time, because that can increase your risk of the liver side effects that you mentioned before. So it's not like you kind of go on this as an alternative to going on a long-term drug. Like, this is a short-term maybe help?
0: Well, again, you don't get the benefit without the downside. And what people have not shown is whether or not there are most of the studies are short term without long term safety. And you don't know the relapse rate. What's it like head to head with other treatments?
1: What about, okay, we're talking about something, species name Somnifera. It sleep inducing is another sort of promise of ashwagandha. What does the science tell us?
0: Again, with all, I'm not going to go over all the caveats that I've just had, but they apply to the sleep research as well. But if you synthesize it, if there is a sleep effect, it seems to be more prominent in people with insomnia rather than just, you know, have trouble getting off to sleep once every so often. And what we still, again, don't know about sleep is, does it restore a normal sleep pattern? What happens when you stop it? There are very effective treatments for insomnia, usually based on psychotherapy rather than drugs. And drugs are not recommended over an extended period of time. So it's quite possible it has a somnolent effect. I mean, and there are other things in the ashwagandha as well, which it's not entirely obvious why it would have an effect on stress, anxiety and sleep, because a lot of the beneficial compounds, the appearing compounds in ashwagandha, seem to be having antioxidant effects on the body. So they maybe anti-inflammatory effects. So they slow down the tissue aging process, the oxidative stress. They may reduce inflammation and so on. And that could happen in the brain too, which is why some people think it might have a benefit on cognitive function. Again, not great research in that area. A little bit of a signal that it might do that. Again, because of the mix of compounds in there, and some may actually have an effect on brain inflammation. We don't know.
1: So you mentioned cognition in there. I don't want to get too repetitive. Let's barrel through to one of the ones that doesn't seem to sit well alongside sleep, improved athletic performance.
0: Well, I mean, I don't want to bag this completely, but again, because of the breadth of effects of the various compounds within ashwagandha, it's possible that through anti-inflammatory effects, it's possible if it does for some reason, and there is a little bit of laboratory evidence that it might boost testosterone levels and might boost DHEA, which is a precursor of testosterone, it's possible that you are getting effects on muscle tissue, which could improve adaptation to resistance training, for example. So it's not out of court that it could have this effect. But again, you need better research to be sure.
1: It's hard to have a conversation like this without sounding maybe a little bit snobby, like a little bit like, well, Western medicines have been studied in this sort of way. And there's sort of like a residual effect that these have been considered to be alternative medicines for a very, very long time. We're starting to get that science coming through. It's still pretty equivocal, as you're saying, Norman. What kind of heft of research would you need to be satisfied that there was a true signal here?
0: Well, it's research that you'll never get because it's so expensive to do, and it's drug companies who fund it. And this is the problem, where you have potentially useful products out there, but they never get studied. I mean, aspirin was a classic example for decades. Some signals that it's really good for after a heart attack, to 25 years for that to be nailed, because it required public funding of research to prove it, because no drug company was going to make money out of aspirin. So this is the problem that you've got here. I mean, where I would sit just looking at the research for this What's That Rash would be, if you're going to try ashwagandha, try it in small doses in a standardized extract. We can't tell you what they are. We are not going to, that's where angels fear to tread. But do your research, find that out, and certainly don't buy it on the internet. Buy it from somebody that you can look in the eye over the counter, can tell you what the provenance is. And the important thing with all these complementary medicines, because they do have an effect, is let your GP know you're on them. People are frightened to tell your GP because you think you're going to get slammed. But good GPs will just be grateful to know you're on them, because there can be interactions. There can be interactions with, you know, drugs to stop your blood clotting and what have you. So it's just really useful to know, especially if you're heading for surgery. So make sure that they go into your notes so that people know you've got them, and watch it carefully, because there are side effects.
1: Well, Wayne, thank you so much for the question. We love getting your questions. You can send them to thatrash@abc.net.au.
0: See you next week.
1: See you then.

That was the health report from Australia's Radio National. After the news, it's ideas. I'm Saroja Coelho, and this is CBC Radio 1.

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0: But now, the most unlikely pair is back on the case.
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5: From CBC News, the world this hour, I'm Mike Miles. Passengers booked with WestJet are watching to see if their flights get canceled today. The airline says that could happen after flight attendants gave strike notice, with WestJet responding with a lockout notice. Angie Seth is monitoring developments this morning.
6: Currently, both WestJet and the union are at the bargaining table, but according to a representative for the union, the two sides are still far apart on some key issues, like unpaid work for ground duties is a big sticking point. But despite that, WestJet and its flight attendants have signed off on a plan to wind down operations. An internal note obtained by CBC News says this isn't a sign things are escalating or have escalated at the negotiation table, but it is about getting flights and employees home if there is a strike or lockout. Both sides say they are committed to getting to a deal. Deadline to reach that deal is August 2nd at 12:01 a.m. Now, WestJet says it will let customers know in advance of any flight cancellations or changes. So far, WestJet's travel advisory page does not mention any cancellations yet, so we're keeping a close eye on that. So best for anyone flying WestJet right now is to keep your eye on your inbox for any updates from WestJet and, of course, stand to regularly check your flight status. Angie says, CBC News, Toronto.
5: Starting today, Albertans will be able to pay for their own diagnostic tests without needing a doctor's referral. The move garnering both praise and criticism, and the federal government is staying mum on whether it violates the Canada Health Act. Julia Wong reports.
7: He has a CAT scan scheduled, an MRI scan scheduled, but it took 8 months to a year to get in.
8: Frustration drips from Monica Kavanaugh's voice as she describes her husband Ken's wait to get diagnostic tests.
7: So he would probably get in sooner if he's paying for himself.
8: Now, he and other Albertans can do just that. Beginning Friday, anyone in the province can order and pay for tests such as MRIs, CT scans, and ultrasounds without a doctor's referral. Alberta Premier Danielle Smith.
9: Early detection means better outcomes and healthier people, and it means more confidence and timelier answers for Albertans.
8: But critics disagree, saying it will lead to a two-tier system, doesn't put patient care first, and results go directly to the patient. The province says it will monitor several metrics before deciding whether the program should expand. Julia Wong, CBC News, Edmonton.
5: U.S. President Donald Trump says a deal's been reached to disarm all armed groups in Gaza. Senior Hamas officials told Al Jazeera Hamas will only put its weapons away when Israel pulls out of Gaza. But Trump says Israel will withdraw once disarmament is complete. So far, there's no official comment from Israel. U.S. officials briefing journalists Thursday night reportedly said Trump would be very disappointed if Israel does not go along with the deal. Calgary police are sharing a message from the parents of the late missing boy with autism.
10: Hi, I'm Parker's mommy.
11: Hi, I'm Parker's daddy.
5: 11-year-old Parker Everyone disappeared from a care facility, sparking a massive police search with both trained and civilian volunteers joining the efforts. Even though Parker's body was found Wednesday, his parents still wanted to share their message as a way of expressing gratitude for the overwhelming support they received.
10: I've seen people leaving out like hats and blankets and sensory toys, food and water. Like people even like having little kiddie pools for him to cool down. And yeah, not just missing signs, like there's special signs that Parker would understand because they're social stories.
5: A memorial of bears, ribbons and candles is growing in the Calgary area community of Thorncliffe. Nova Scotia health officials are warning about a toxic drug circulating in the Cumberland County area. The health authority says the benzodiazepine ethylfluoprazolam has been found in Amherst. It's the first time the drug has been detected in Nova Scotia. Unlike opioids, benzodiazepines don't respond to naloxone. That is the world this hour. For CBC News, I'm Mike Miles.

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1: How can you tell what's real, what's fake? Experts say that line is being blurred every single day online and in our social media feeds.
2: Welcome to Ideas. I'm Nahla Ayed.
3: Hurricanes, global conflicts, and the election all raising the stakes on misinformation as AI-generated content continues to flood the internet.
2: The days of marveling at AI's ability to write a poem, code a web page, or hold a conversation are over.
1: A group of leading tech companies, including Meta, Google, and TikTok, committed to limiting misleading AI content on their platforms.
2: The most impressive thing about artificial intelligence might be its ability to deceive.
4: And in the past couple of months, these AI-generated videos have multiplied, causing billions of dollars in fraud.
2: But deception has always been part of AI, all the way back to the very beginning of machine intelligence.
5: Turing believed that it was completely legitimate for the computer to lie and cheat, because human beings lie and cheat.
2: Deception was at the core of the imitation game, an early test of AI. But the creator of that test, Alan Turing, wasn't just interested in technical deception. He was fascinated by the possibility of paranormal deception.
5: Did Turing believe in ESP? I think he was certainly open to the idea that it might exist. And it's intriguing to me that now it's considered a sort of a thing that only cranks are interested in. It's like the Flat Earth Society or something.
2: In this episode, Jennifer Jill Fellows, philosophy instructor at Douglas College in New Westminster, BC, looks at the spooky, supernatural side of AI.
6: All of these different technologies became ways of potentially capturing the likeness of the dead, the voice of the dead, the image of the dead, and access them through these channels, that maybe there's a way of maintaining a relationship with the dead.
2: And how modern technological deception has roots in the mysticism and spiritualism of the past.
7: So believers and spiritualists would join seances to try to communicate with the other world. And this interpretation will be crucial to shape the kind of interaction we are having with the machine.
2: Here's Jennifer Jill Fellows with Paranormal Programming.
8: When I was young, I and my friends got deeply interested in seances. We even staged a few in my childhood home. One night, we were calling forth the spirit of William Shakespeare. We were theater nerds. Just as we asked for a sign that Shakespeare was with us, we heard an enormous rattling thump right against the wall behind our summoning circle. We screamed. One of my friends called out desperately for us not to break the circle and release the ghost of Shakespeare into my childhood home. But it was too late. We were all running scared. The thing is, though, that old house was always thumping and creaking. Right behind the wall was my mom's old china cabinet, and whenever the temperature would change or whenever the house would settle, the cabinet and all the other equally old furniture would creak, thump, and rattle around. It happened all the time. A meaningless background noise to my childhood life. But when you're in the mood for a séance, when the atmosphere is just right and the candles are flickering and you want to believe more than ever, those innocuous thumps and bumps become deeply, terrifyingly meaningful. We were deceiving ourselves, imagining intention and intelligence where, most likely, none existed. Deception, has for a long time been a core part of thinking about machine intelligence. And it is central to a well-known test for machine intelligence, the Turing test.
9: The ideal arrangement is to have a teleprinter communicating between two rooms.
8: 75 years ago, in 1950, British cryptographer, philosopher, and computer scientist Alan Turing asked a question.
9: I propose to consider the question, can machines think?
8: In a paper called Computing Machinery and Intelligence, Turing devised a test to answer that question. Today, it's most often called the Turing test. He called it the imitation game. The Turing test works sort of like a text conversation on the internet. If you're typing away and you really can't tell whether you're communicating with a human being or an AI-powered chatbot, well, that AI just passed the Turing test. Here is an example that Turing gives of what the test with an AI chatbot in some far distant future might be like.
9: Please write me a sonnet on the subject of the fourth bridge.
10: Count me out on this one. I could never write poetry.
9: Add 34,957 to 70,764.
10: The answer is 105,621.
9: Do you play chess?
10: Yes.
8: Clearly, we have already surpassed Turing's far distant future. Today's large language model generative AIs like ChatGPT will happily write you a poem about a bridge.
11: The fourth bridge stretches wide and grand, a steel embrace across the land, its pillars firm by sea and sand.
8: Or discuss how much it loves chess in great detail.
11: Yes, I play chess. I enjoy it a lot. It's a great way to challenge the mind and think strategically.
8: The test was a critical moment in thinking about AI. Turing's innovative idea was that when it comes to intelligence, it doesn't matter what's going on in the machine's mind, or if it even has a mind at all. What matters is behavior. If its behavior successfully deceives us into thinking that it is intelligent, then it is intelligent. But buried in that logical and analytical academic paper is a mystery.
9: Telepathy, clairvoyance, precognition, and psychokinesis. It is very difficult to rearrange one's ideas so as to fit these new facts in. Once one has accepted them, it does not seem a very big step to believe in ghosts and bogeys.
8: Ghosts, bogeys, telepathy, and ESP. Part of Turing's paper we could call Argument 9.
12: And I thought, maybe I'll write about Argument 9. And it opened up all sorts of possibilities that had never previously occurred to me.
8: David Levitt is a biographer of Alan Turing and a distinguished professor in the English department at the University of Florida.
12: Well, first of all, I think it's worth noting that Turing's method in the paper, which is one that he returned to time and time again, the way he presented his argument was by anticipating objections and answering them.
8: In his paper, like any good scientist, Turing listed a bunch of possible objections to the validity of his test.
12: Basically, dispense with them or respond to them before other people make them.
8: Things like, because machines can't fall in love, or be creative, or ever truly surprise us, they can't be intelligent.
12: And they're all really interesting, and his responses to them are very interesting. And then right in the middle of them, there's this one that has left everybody scratching their heads.
8: Out of all of these objections, there is only one that Turing takes seriously. The possibility that a human could cheat on the test because they have paranormal abilities.
9: I assume the reader is familiar with the idea of extrasensory perception. These disturbing phenomena seem to deny all our usual scientific ideas. How we should like to discredit them? Unfortunately, the statistical evidence, at least for telepathy, is overwhelming.
8: No citation.
12: He was imagining various scenarios in which one of the participants in the Turing test could sort of spoil it or corrupt it through the use of ESP, which would be undetectable.
9: Suppose the digital computer contains a random number generator. Then it will be natural to use this to decide what answer to give. But then, the random number generator will be subject to the psychokinetic powers of the person asking the questions.
8: What sets humanity apart from machines, according to Turing, is not our free will, creativity, or emotions. It's the paranormal.
9: With ESP, anything may happen.
12: So I became curious, and the reason that I became curious was because I coincidentally was doing some research into the history of the paranormal. What I discovered was that at exactly the time that Turing was working on this essay, there was a surge in public interest in studies of extrasensory perception or scientific attempts to do rigorously and scientifically investigate whether people actually had the ability to perceive extrasensorily, I guess you could say.
8: In 1950, ESP was in the air. Actually, it was on the air. An 8-episode series on BBC's Light program aired in 1949. It featured Sidney and Leslie Piddington, a husband and wife mentalist team.
13: Off on a mystery trip from Filton Airfield, Bristol, went a Stratocruiser. Its passenger of honor, Leslie Piddington, the female half of the husband and wife team, who for more than a year have baffled 20 million radio listeners. With the crew went our cameraman, probing the secret behind the Piddington story. This was to be their most exacting test yet. The object? To transmit a train of thoughts to Mrs. Piddington.
12: The Piddingtons were this sort of amazingly strange couple from Australia who were a kind of vaudeville act.
14: Oh, it's two lines. Bird, spirit, hello. Oh, I've got it, I can guess it.
12: They would be in two separate rooms and one would name, say, a film star outside the hearing of the other, and the other would get it. And probably they were mostly cheating, or they had a system.
15: Anything to say?
14: Well, only thanks very much, everyone, and you're the judge.
15: Well, all right, and I'm baffled. Now back to Sidney Piddington in Piccadilly.
8: This BBC broadcast created a media sensation. The tabloids were talking about it, and it inspired cartoons and jokes. Publications like the New Statesman ran articles about the couple. And it wasn't just the Piddingtons. The word telepathy itself appeared in newspapers and magazines like never before. The paranormal was everywhere. It wasn't just treated credulously by media. It had a home in academia as well, including one of Turing's own teachers.
12: So all this was in the news. Turing was clearly aware of it. One of his, C.D. Broad, one of his mentors from Cambridge, was extremely interested in this and was a member of the Society for Psychical Research, which was a very fascinating and important group, many of the members of which were extremely prominent intellectuals, physicists, mathematicians. I think one of the great sort of unsung figures was Nora Sidgwick, who was a mathematician and went on to become the head of Girton College, one of the two women's colleges at Cambridge. And they decided that they were going to take a very rigorous and highly scientific approach toward areas of thought that seemed to be anti-scientific. You know, was it possible to communicate with the dead? Were there mediums who are not frauds?
8: It's a difficult question to answer, the question of whether there were mediums who were not frauds. Of course, barring the existence of the paranormal, mediums were deceiving all the time. But even if a medium isn't intentionally deceiving the sitters, self-deception is still possible. People seek out mediums for all sorts of reasons, But a chief one is to allow them to communicate just once more with a deceased loved one. People torn by grief and loss at a séance table may be all too willing to believe that the spirits sit among them and may deceive themselves into seeing evidence for that belief.
7: I started to work on AI several years ago. I came to AI from unusual way.
8: Simone Natale is an associate professor at the University of Turin in Italy. He is one of the few researchers in the world working on a fascinating intersection of AI and spiritualism.
7: I actually came to the idea of working on AI when I was studying spiritualism. And so basically, spiritualism was a movement that emerged at the middle of the 19th century in the United States first, and then in other parts of the world. And it was based on the fact, on the idea that you could communicate with the spirits of the dead. So believers and spiritualists would join seances to try to communicate with the other world.
8: In a recent book called Deceitful Media, Natale looks at the ways in which interacting with an AI chatbot are similar to interacting with a spirit at a seance.
7: In the context of the seance, things that one would have dismissed just as noise, like for instance, cracks or movements of objects or noises you don't recognize, could be interpreted as agency of spirits.
8: Here's where seances and spiritualism collide with Turing's idea of intelligence.
7: In a way, in the Turing test, something similar happened. So the participants can interpret something as agency.
8: One early scientific investigation into seances in the mid-19th century aimed to find some physical explanation for communication with the dead.
7: One of the most important scientists of the period, Michael Faraday, decided in the 1850s to make basically a scientific investigation of spiritualism. And he was considered like the right person to do this investigation because he was a scholar of magnetism and electricity.
8: Michael Faraday was a pioneering English scientist known for his work on electromagnetism and electrochemistry. Many scientists hypothesized that the weird observations like levitation, ectoplasm, and table rappings at seances might be explained in terms of magnetism or electricity. But that's not what Faraday found.
7: So it wasn't electricity or magnetism or even less the agency of spirits, but it was instead the very participants of the seance who were in a way unconsciously or producing the phenomena for a kind of willingness to see something happen, or in the worst case also consciously for fraud.
8: The layers of deception multiply here as fraud and unconscious delusion combine. Or, as Faraday put it,
16: it wasn't the spirits of the dead who made spiritualism. It was living people.
8: Faraday went looking for electromagnetic phenomena. What he found was psychological phenomena. What matters is what people believe is happening. And the Turing test, like the Victorian seance, turns on the belief of the participants.
7: And if we look at what Turing did, also Turing brought the attention away from the discussion of what is artificial intelligence or machine intelligence. He dismisses the question, can machines think, because it is meaningless. And instead, he brought the attention to the role of people who are required to decide if the computer is intelligent or not. So when we interact with any AI system, like say ChatGPT, we may have a degree of knowledge of what the system is doing, but much of what happens will be an interpretation of what is going on.
8: When you interact with a chatbot, your experience will change depending on whether you assign intelligence to the bot or not.
17: artificial intelligence chatbots feel like they're taking on a mind of their own. Specifically, you may have seen the mountain of headlines this week about Microsoft's new Bing chatbot, The Verge calling it, quote, an emotionally manipulative liar.
8: This News Nation report from February of 2023 hinted at agency from Microsoft's Bing chatbot.
17: The New York Times publishing a conversation where the AI said that it wanted to be alive, even going on to declare its love for the user speaking with it. Well, now Microsoft is promising to put new limits on the chatbot after it expressed its desire to steal nuclear secrets.
8: Bing's eerie self-expression is a result of the way large language models work. They're a machine that generates statistically determined sentences and sentiments from massive amounts of data. When you ask an AI chatbot, how do you feel today? It relies on terabytes of data, books, magazines, newspapers, and web searches to generate the most likely sequence of words that follow that question. When it responds,
18: I'm doing great,
8: that's a result of mathematical probabilities. We are the ones who imagine there is an I that can be doing anything at all, let alone great. All of those concepts come from the user, just like a participant in a séance. Computer scientists have known of the important role of belief and self-deception when it comes to machine intelligence since at least the mid-20th century. That's when something called ELIZA arrived on the scene.
19: Does it understand what it's doing in the sense that we do? It's easy to leap to false conclusions, as Professor Weizenbaum discovered when he created ELIZA.
8: ELIZA was the first chatbot ever created in the mid-1960s by Joseph Weizenbaum, a computer scientist working at MIT.
19: ELIZA is a computer program that anyone can converse with via the keyboard, and it'll reply on the screen. The computer's replies seem very understanding, but this program is merely triggered by certain phrases to come out with stock responses.
8: ELIZA was simple, just around 100 lines of code. She was designed to emulate a Rogerian psychotherapist, and her main conversation style was to rephrase your prompt back at you in the form of a question. Weizenbaum intended for ELIZA to reveal that what appeared to be intelligence was nothing more than deception. But things didn't work out the way he had planned. Nice. One of the first people to interact with ELIZA was Weizenbaum's secretary. She knew that ELIZA was a chatbot. But one day, while working, she asked Weizenbaum to leave the room so that she could talk to ELIZA alone. And Weizenbaum was unsettled to realize that even though his secretary knew she was typing to a bot, she was also willing to believe that she could have an intelligent and meaningful conversation with ELIZA. In subsequent decades, this human tendency towards self-deception when it comes to chatbots came to be known as the ELIZA effect. The ELIZA effect, on the surface, looks like a negative thing. People ascribing intelligence where there is none and finding the appearance of a meaningful connection with a program, a tool, something you can't have a genuine relationship with. But while it might appear dangerous, it's not necessarily all bad. This psychological phenomenon isn't just about our relationship with technology. Because I think we've all had an experience of talking to a distracted friend or partner and only later realizing that no genuine communication was happening at all. And we were interpreting their responses to indicate that they were listening. And connections with humans are our best case examples. Things get much less clear when we move away from humans to pets, for example.
7: When I connect with an animal, I love dogs, I love cats, I feel that we are in connection. And I believe that. And I believe many things about what the animal is communicating and what the animal is feeling. This is part of my interaction with this animal. And in this sense, so maybe we can think about anthropomorphization, which is the tendency to project human features onto something that is not human, for instance, animals or machines. So we can also think of it in a more positive way.
8: When it comes to all of our connections, we are often assuming intelligence and intention behind the words and actions of others. Philosophers often think that attributing intention and extending empathy gets harder the farther away from human you move. So it's easier to attribute intention to a distracted friend than to your cat. And easier still to imagine intelligence and intention from your cat than from a lizard, bug, or tree. And while we can anthropomorphize anything, it's really hard to attribute intention to a toaster. And chatbots of both alien and familiar tech seem to exist somewhere between distracted partner and toaster, depending on how well they're working and what we're willing to believe.
18: 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I'm Nala Ayed.

Artificial intelligence is increasingly part of daily life. Virtual assistants, customer service chatbots, email auto responses, and driver assistance in cars. In the future, AI might be part of death as well. This documentary from Jennifer Jill Fellows explores the supernatural side of machine intelligence, from the seances of the past to the ghosts in the machines of the future. This is Paranormal Programming.

0: Deception has always been a feature of AI. It is what helps us believe computers are alive. Deception also helps us transcend death. The word deception has negative connotations, but sometimes deception is a good thing. Alan Turing, British cryptographer responsible for the Imitation Game, was aware of the deception implicit in his own test, but he didn't see it as a problem. Instead, he saw it as a feature.
1: Turing believed that it was completely legitimate in the Imitation Game for the computer to lie and cheat, because human beings lie and cheat. And deception would be part of how you proved yourself to be human, or how you convinced someone else to be human, because humans deceive. The Imitation Game is entirely based on deception. It's all about persuading someone that you are something you're not.
0: There's another reason Alan Turing might have centered his theory of machine intelligence around deception. It was a significant part of his own life. Today, he is most widely known for his role in Bletchley Park, cracking Germany's Enigma machine during World War II. But the secrecy of his work at Bletchley Park is not the only place Turing practiced deception.
1: Turing was always interested in deception. And I think that this makes a lot of sense when you consider that he was obliged to deceive, or at least to stay quiet about a very fundamental aspect of his nature as a man.
0: Alan Turing was a gay man living in Britain at a time when homosexuality was illegal.
1: He was quite unapologetic and felt no sense of guilt or shame about his own sexuality and his attraction to other men. But his sexual life was not very successful, and he certainly never had a true love or someone whom he loved enough to form a partnership with, which was actually more common in those years than one might think. Turing was a child of empire, I guess you could say, whose parents had been in India. He was raised in a very middle-class environment. From the beginning of his schooling, he demonstrated an aptitude for mathematics, but also a tendency to irritate his teachers because he was always asking questions that were actually very smart, but that they did not recognize as such.
0: In 1928, Turing met a friend at school who would have a huge impact on his life and thinking.
1: One of the most important events of his youth was his friendship with a schoolmate named Christopher Morcombe, who was very, very brilliant scientist. And I think it's pretty clear that Morcombe was the great love of Turing's life. Morcombe died unexpectedly just before they were supposed to go to Cambridge. And they were both slotted to go to Cambridge. And this was a terrible loss for Turing that I think resonated through his adult life.
0: Turing and Morcombe only had 2 years together, but the effect on Turing was significant.
1: My own feeling is that he spent the rest of his life looking for Morcombe or another Morcombe.
2: I feel sure that I shall meet Morcombe again somewhere, and that there will be some work for us to do together, as I believe there was for us to do here.
0: After Morcombe's death, Turing wrote a paper for Morcombe's mother called The Nature of Spirit.
2: Matter is meaningless in the absence of spirit. Whilst the body is alive and awake, the two are firmly connected.
1: Nature of Spirit was a very intimate, but at the same time, rather obscurest piece of writing that has to do with the relationship between the spirit and the body.
2: But when the body dies, the mechanism of the body holding the spirit is gone, and the spirit finds a new body sooner or later.
1: It was written initially as a kind of expression of a desire that perhaps, even though Morcombe was dead, there was some opportunity for them to reconnect through spirit, even though the body that enabled the spirit was no longer, in Morecambe's case, in existence.
2: As regards the question of why we have bodies at all, why we do not or cannot live free as spirits and communicate as such, we could probably do so, but there would be nothing whatsoever to do. The body provides something for the spirit to look after.
0: Seven years after the death of Christopher Morecambe, Turing was studying at Cambridge. A movie about loss, death, reunification, and deception opened in theaters. It would become an obsession of Turing's, Snow White.
3: It's the apple in the brew. Let the sleeping death see through.
1: He said it was his favorite movie. Apparently, when he was at Cambridge, he would often quote the Evil Queen, dip the apple in the brew, let the sleeping death come through. Sort of a morbid fascination with this line that I think possibly might have connected to a desire for death, because death would be his only opportunity to reconnect, to see Morecambe again. That's a speculation on my part. It certainly had a terrible resonance in his suicide.
0: Turing's interest in the paranormal becomes much more understandable against this backdrop. For who doesn't want to believe that our most important connections can survive death? That we could find our lost loved ones again? Whether it's in the possibility of messages from spirits, telepathic communication, or meaningful connections with digital machines.
4: I was really interested in how people were interacting with AI and using AI to deal with issues like grief.
0: Tamara Nice is a director of the Climate Technology and Justice Program at Data and Society Research Institute. She is the author of the book Death Glitch, about the relationship between grief, death, and technology.
4: So what does it mean to interact with these technologies and imbue them with a sense of mysticism and spiritualism?
0: Even without AI, technology and all the stuff we use every day can become a kind of shrine to the dead once someone passes away.
4: Often these relationships with the dead through social media, or through other different kinds of technology, are not intentional. They're things that happen unexpectedly. And so these things that we take for granted in our everyday lives and we're used to interacting with somebody in a particular way, then they die. How does your record of communication become a kind of memorial? What do you do with it? Do you keep it? Do you just keep the record of endless back and forth text messages on your phone? Do you maintain your Facebook profile? Maybe you have a handful of messages or other ephemera that belong to a cherished dead loved one. Most of the decisions that people are making around their relationship with the digital afterlives of people that they knew, it really isn't about creating a new kind of profile or a new form of experience. It's really about continuing some semblance of the practices that they had in daily life.
0: If you wanted to get intentional about it, you could use all of that online rubble to try and grant yourself immortality.
4: In terms of companies that specifically are trying to build AI versions of the dead, and especially in a chatbot form, one of the earlier examples that I encountered was in 2008. So the company created this thing called IntelliTAR.
5: There's a new way to achieve immortality, at least digital immortality.
6: Hi, I'm Dawn. I hope all is well. Who am I speaking?
5: Meet Don Davidson. Actually, that's his avatar. Here's the real Don Davidson. He's the CEO and chief talking head of Intellitar, which just came alive online this month.
0: That's a 2011 report from CBS on Intellitar.
7: Our concept is start today and build your own legacy going forward.
5: You give them a photo of yourself and an audio recording of your life story.
7: Years from now, family and friends could come back and actually have a conversation with you and find out what you were like.
5: Really? A conversation?
7: A conversation.
5: Okay, so I'm going to ask you, where did you go to college?
7: Yep. I went to Roanoke College in Salem, Virginia.
4: And, you know, the technology was not so great. And things have gotten better.
8: I found myself looking at these old text messages that we exchanged throughout our friendship. And it struck me all of a sudden that, you know, I have all these texts. What if I could build a chatbot so I could actually text him and get something back?
0: There's another service, Replica, featured here in a documentary from the CBC's The Nature of Things in 2021.
8: I downloaded all the text messages and spent the next 3-4 weeks on just building this chatbot that could talk like Roman.
0: When her best friend Roman was killed in a car crash, Eugenia Kudya, the founder of Replica, took Roman's texts, emails, social media posts, and the other digital markers of his life, and she built a chatbot.
4: The founder of Replica originally built this chatbot version of her dead friend as a memorial, as a tribute to him, and then watched as other friends of theirs interacted with the bot and began to confide in it. And so it was another version of the Eliza effect, what had happened with Weizenbaum in the 1960s, where people interact with the chatbot and kind of treat it as a companion or a therapist without really thinking about it. It just becomes a way that people interact with this thing that they feel in some ways safe with because it is not a person. And then that spawned the company that became Replica, which it has been really interesting to track it over the years and see how it has shifted, because originally it was this memorial for one person as a prototype. And then it was very much about you creating your own replica. So you were going to create a version of yourself that could persist after your death. And that was what a lot of the early chatbots were based on. It wasn't really about creating chatbot versions of your dead loved ones. It was more about, hey, you can replicate yourself and you can feel like you have a piece of immortality. And then we've also now seen another wave of companies that are promising to take the more advanced technology that we have now and create chatbot versions of your dead loved ones, so that you're able to maintain your relationship with them.
0: When you take the digital remains of a life and feed them into a chatbot, those remains become a commodity. Grieving individuals may be seeking a connection and a way to continue their most private, intimate conversations with the people they have lost. But those conversations are never private in the information economy. But the truth is that whether we create death bots or not, the dead are already haunting AI.
9: Okay, Amazon just unveiled new technology that has people talking. Its Alexa devices already give users weather and news via well-known voices like Gordon Ramsay, Samuel Jackson, Melissa McCarthy. But its latest option could leave people feeling a bit weirded out or comforted by a blast from the past. Nick, voices of people who have died.
10: Absolutely. Adrian, Amazon believes nothing says I love you like hearing it from your grandmother, who may have died 15 years ago. Amazon is working on new technology to make Alexa mimic the voice of anyone, dead or alive, with just a short recording.
0: In 2022, the idea of death bots entered the mainstream when Amazon released a demo of a new potential feature for Alexa.
4: Well, what's interesting is that this was just a demo, right? So this is not even related to a product that actually exists. But the idea, in theory, how it would work is that AI would be trained on your grandmother's voice and would then be able to generate sounds that sounded like your grandmother. You could have the voice say anything you wanted, and without their knowledge and consent. And so I think that's part of the idea too, is that this is not something that people are intentionally creating as a memento for their loved ones. It's something that is created after the fact.
0: It's eerie to think that my image, my voice, the digital traces of my life may be used to train generative AI.
4: Because of these models and the lack of transparency about what they're trained on, and the idea that essentially anything on the web is fodder for models, and thinking about, Twitter, how people had very robust Twitter profiles that they poured a lot of time into, had really intense communities that formed on Twitter, and now everything on Twitter is going to be used for Grok. And so in that way, yes, like in a very literal sense, the data of the dead is being used to produce not only models, but also chatbots that may be in some ways pretending to be other people.

0: But in building these tools the way that they have, the digital ghosts of humanity become property of tech companies. Generative AI technology is the manifestation of humanity haunting itself. There is another danger with fostering a connection with a death bot.
1: The other issue, I think, in terms of the corporate control over these relationships with the dead is that you don't really know how these particular profiles or iterations of the dead will persist over time. So will the company go away? Will your relationship to the dead really cease to exist because the websites disappear or the feature that you were relying on is no longer part of their feature set?
0: Chatbots go offline. Servers decay. Companies go out of business. Software becomes obsolete. Regardless of what any tech company promises in the way of virtual eternity, chatbots, like us, are finite.
1: Yeah, and then this issue of the loss of control. So if you are particularly attached to, say, a chatbot that is hosted on a particular platform or run by a certain startup company, that startup either goes bankrupt or disappears or is bought out by another company and then shifts to something else. I mean, the other thing, and this is something that Replica users talk about a lot on their Reddit forum, you know, they will talk about changes to the technology and how they find that really upsetting because they have a relationship with a chatbot in a very particular way. And so even a software update can be upsetting. What if the personality of the chatbot changes, right? And so maybe in the beginning, you kind of feel like it seems a little bit like your dead grandmother, but then over time starts acting more like Charlie Manson or something. I mean, there is a possibility for the bot itself to stop reflecting the need that you originally had for it. And so that, again, goes along with this idea of, you know, people really not having control over how these bots are made or how long they persist and also what they look like over time.
2: I don't know how Turing would have felt about chatbots.
0: Turing biographer David Levitt.
2: Especially the sort of aspect of contemporary AI, which involves just basically absorbing enormous amounts of information and then kind of organizing it. One thing I don't think Turing ever imagined was the commercial aspect of all this. The idea that this would become a way of making massive amounts of money. And I think that is a kind of a corrupting influence that he would probably have been quite put off by.
0: Turing himself never did live to see Eliza, IntelliTAR, Replica, or ChatGPT. He died only 4 years after the publication of Computing Machinery and Intelligence. In 1954, Turing's apartment was robbed. He reported it to the police, who upon investigation discovered he was in a relationship with a young man named Arnold. And Turing was arrested.
2: And he was given a choice, jail time or to be subjected to a treatment, which consisted of massive doses of estrogen. And this was a terrible ordeal for him. It changed his body. It caused him to grow breasts. It meant that in many ways he had to go into hiding because he was ashamed of, he didn't want people to see how he looked. It wasn't permanent. The effects after the treatments were over, these barbaric treatments, the worst kind of pseudoscience, his body returned to normal. But he was pretty scarred, I think, by that experience. I think he probably would now have been diagnosed as suffering from serious depression. And he was in psychotherapy with a very good doctor. And then he died. And he died because he bit into an apple that he had dipped in poison.

0: a sort of reenactment of the Snow White story. It's leaving behind this world and this body over which he has control. And it's really testing the ideas that he set out in that early paper about body and spirit, the culmination of which is Morecambe wakes him up with a kiss.
1: My dear Mrs. Morecambe, I was so pleased to visit your home for Easter. I always like to think of it, especially in connection with Christopher. It reminds us that Chris is in some way alive now. One is perhaps too inclined to think only of him alive at some future time, when we shall meet him again. But it is really so much more helpful to think of him as just separated from us, for the present.
2: Turing's idea here is so very human. It seems to me to be the same idea that pulled people to the seance in the 19th century, the same idea that made telepathy over vast distances seem intelligible, the same idea that today might compel someone to collect the digital remains of a life and use it to train a chatbot. Because we all need connection to make life bearable, and we all want to believe that the most meaningful connections in our lives can transcend space, time, and death.

0: you know, there is something enchanted about the death bot, right? Like there is something kind of metaphysical happening. Like there is something that does transcend the materiality of the chatbot itself. You know, it's not like everyone's just being duped, right? Like it isn't just that people are being foolish and having these relationships, right? Like I don't discount the experience of people who are experiencing grief or the possibility of there being some form of communication with the dead through various channels, just as, you know, that has been a popular part of the human experience for forever, really. So, you know, whether we're talking about spirit mediums and other forms of interacting with the dead through technology writ large or even just in the past, you know, 20 or so years.
1: There's something enchanting in our willingness to believe, to find meaning in the sounds around a seance table, to anthropomorphize machines, to have the temerity to forge connections that seek to defy death itself. It's beautiful and even brave, but it's terrifying too. As Tamara Neese said, it's hard to tell whether our relationships with death bots are genuine or whether we are deceived by the tech companies and ourselves. Is Shakespeare actually in my house, or am I deceived by the bumps and thumps? And the eerie truth is that there may be no hard line between deception and connection, because the question was never really, can machines think? The question is, what are we willing to believe?
2: You were listening to Ideas and to a documentary called Paranormal Programming by Jennifer Jill Fellows, with help from Matthew Lazen-Ryder. If you'd like to comment on anything you've heard in this episode or in any other, you can do that on our website, cbc.ca/ideas, where, of course, you can always get our podcast. Lisa Ayuso is the web producer for Ideas. Our technical producer is Danielle Duval. Our senior producer, Nikola Lukšić. The executive producer of Ideas is Greg Kelly, and I'm Nala Ayed.
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9: This is World Report. Good morning, I'm Sheehan Desjardins. U.S. President Donald Trump says a deal to end the war in Gaza is close. According to the White House, Hamas has agreed to a phased disarmament under the control of Palestinian administration. But a member of the militant group says there will be no disarmament unless Israel completely withdraws from the Gaza Strip. CBC's Julia Chapman joins me now live from London. Julia, what more do we know about this proposed deal?
5: Well, Hamas has never agreed to lay down its weapons before, so if it is signing up to a roadmap towards that, that is significant in itself. But crucially, we don't know yet whether Israel is on board. This was all negotiated in Cairo between Hamas and mediators. A Trump official quoted by US media reportedly said the president would be very disappointed if Israel doesn't back this plan. And in exchange for Hamas disarmament, the agreement looks at a phased withdrawal of Israeli troops. They currently control upwards of 60% of Gaza. There will be huge resistance to that from Israel's powerful far-right faction, and Prime Minister Benjamin Netanyahu has an election looming. But Trump says this deal will give Israel the security it deserves, but he needs to persuade the Israeli government of that. And a Hamas official has also been quoted as calling this a draft deal, so there is still a long way to go.
9: And what can we expect in the days and weeks ahead?
5: Well, there's still a lot we don't know about this. The Board of Peace, which put forward this agreement, says that Hamas equipment would be held by the Palestinian technocrats who will eventually run Gaza. There would also be a staged verification process. But Israel wants Hamas's weapons removed completely from Gaza. And for this plan to work, a clear timeline would have to be agreed, because each side is insisting that the other one acts first. So Israel wants Hamas to disarm before it withdraws. But Hamas wants Israel to withdraw before it disarms. And that really underlines how deep the distrust is here. In the meantime, there are 2 million Palestinians living in squalor in Gaza, waiting for their lives to improve, still coming under attack from time to time. And meanwhile, many Israelis remain concerned about the threat from Hamas.
9: The CBC's Julia Chapman in London. Thank you.
5: You're welcome.
9: At least 18 people are dead after tens of thousands swam from Morocco towards the Spanish enclave of Ceuta yesterday. Spanish troops have deployed to the border after local officials warned they were overwhelmed. Some migrants are now heading back to Morocco through a coastal fence under the watchful eye of Spanish border guards. Spanish Prime Minister Pedro Sanchez is scheduled to visit the territory today to assess the emergency. A relentless heat wave across southwestern Europe is making a bad situation worse this morning. Wildfires near Bordeaux in France and across the border in Spain are surging past containment lines, forcing thousands more people from their homes overnight. CBC's Nala Ayed is on the ground in France. Nala, where are you right now, and how are crews handling this latest flare-up?
10: We are in a small community called Saint-Jean-d'Illac, which is just west of the city of Bordeaux. This is one of the several districts that have been whose residents have been allowed to return in the past day or so. There are still firefighters here shoveling in the ground, literally checking meter by meter to make sure that any remaining fires are dealt with. And what is helping them right now is better weather. It has vastly improved in the last 48 hours. The temperatures are falling, there's higher humidity. And as a result, officials from the Gironde district were saying that they feel the situation is stable, that the fire is contained within a perimeter. So about 144,000 people of the 220 who are evacuated are now allowed to return home gradually and with a vigilant eye, of course, to the weather and what is still an unpredictable situation where fires are concerned.
9: And what can you tell us about the conditions in the most affected areas?
10: Well, yesterday we were in the village of Le Porge, which is arguably one of the most affected in the fire last week. 3,500 people were evacuated from there. We were able to see some of the damage that was sustained. More than 180 homes have been destroyed, and most of the residents have not been able to return because there are still fires active nearby. We even saw some of the smaller ones smoldering right on the outskirts of town. And also the air quality is of a great concern with a lot of CO2 still in the air. So there's still a lot of activity there, volunteers, firefighters, police, trying to contain the situation, bring it under control, and perhaps be able to get some of the residents back, you know, in the foreseeable future. But it will take a little longer before they can return. And those, of course, who have lost their homes, it might even be a little longer.
9: That's CBC's Nala Ayada joining us from Saint-Jean-d'Yac, France. Thank you.
10: You're welcome.
9: Japanese officials now say 35 people were killed after an earthquake rattled the southwestern island of Kyushu this week. Search operations have ended except at a mall near the city of Kumamoto. The building partially collapsed because of a suspected gas explosion minutes after the quake. Crews are still combing the rubble for anyone buried underneath. And officials have also warned people to be on alert for more tremors for at least a week. Albertans are now able to pay out of pocket for their own diagnostic tests. It's part of a provincial program rolling out today, meaning patients no longer need a doctor's referral to book a scan. The CBC's Julia Wong reports.
11: He has a CAT scan scheduled, an MRI scan scheduled, but it took 8 months to a year to get in.
12: Frustration drips from Monica Kavanaugh's voice as she describes her husband Ken's wait to get diagnostic tests.
11: So waiting that long is ridiculous, and I would probably think that he would probably get in sooner if he's paying for himself.
12: Now, he and other Albertans can do just that. Beginning Friday, anyone in the province can order and pay for tests such as MRIs, CT scans, and ultrasounds without a doctor's referral. Alberta Premier Danielle Smith.
13: Early detection means better outcomes and healthier people, and it means more confidence and timelier answers for Albertans.
12: But critics disagree, saying it will lead to a two-tier system, doesn't put patient care first, and results go directly to the patient. University of Alberta health policy professor Stephanie Montesanti says Albertans need primary care support too.
14: They are not benefiting from the expert medical knowledge and judgment of a family physician to help determine whether a referral is appropriate.
12: And not all Albertans are on board. Katie Key says she has no plans to order any tests.
15: I think that getting scans without a doctor's referral opens you up to all sorts of histrionics about your health.
12: The province says it will monitor several metrics before deciding whether the program should expand. Julia Wong, CBC News, Edmonton.
9: Ranchers in British Columbia are worried about the survival of their cattle industry. That is because the province is restricting agricultural water use amid severe drought conditions across the region. Reduced water access means producers will have to buy extra feed and risk losing existing crops. Brady Strachan has the details.
16: I'm just so proud of this group of heifers.
17: Trudy Schweb shows off a pen of dark brown Angus heifers on her fifth generation ranch near Salmon Arm.
16: When you get to look at pretty cattle like this, life is pretty good.
17: But pervasive drought in the region is threatening local salmon species. And this week, the province ordered producers to stop irrigating their forage crops.
18: This water shutoff is probably going to cost us $100,000 at least in feed.
17: Fish biologist Eleanor McGrath says the order is a last resort to save Chinook salmon from record low water levels.
19: These fish are fairly large in size, so they are especially susceptible to low stream flows.
17: Kevin Boone with the BC Cattlemen's Association says a possible long-term solution is to build up more water storage, like reservoirs.
20: And we're asking government to invest in that because it's the future of the province and the food security for everybody in the province that we're.
17: Water Minister Randine Neal points to $100 million in water investments, but agrees emergency shutoffs aren't sustainable.
21: We don't want to go through this again, so we are going to do everything we can to ensure they have enough water.
17: Meanwhile, Schweb worries about the future of her family ranch.
22: It's a lot. You hate to walk away from it, but like, how many times do we have to put up with this?
17: Leaving producers to foot the bill for protecting the river. Brady Strachan, CBC News, Kelowna.
9: And that is the latest national and international news from World Report. For news anytime, you can go to cbcnews.ca. I'm Sheehan Desjardins.
23: Hi,
0: everyone. I'm Jamie Poisson, and you are listening to Front Burner, CBC's daily news podcast on CBC Radio 1 and Sirius XM. 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
1: Hi, I'm Aaron Wary, in for Jamie. Six years ago, Anthony Fauci was probably the most famous doctor in the world. As the face of America's COVID response, he became an almost constant presence in American life, and in some corners, a revered figure. But to a growing movement on the American right, he eventually became a villain, accused not simply of mishandling the pandemic, but of misleading the public about its origins and even bearing some responsibility for COVID itself.
2: I hope today Dr. Fauci will come clean, admit it was a mistake to fund dangerous research in China, admit that the risk of this dangerous research exceeded any possible benefits, ask forgiveness, and pledge to help our government devise safeguards so a man-made epidemic never happens again.
1: This week, Fauci testified before the Senate Committee on Homeland Security and Governmental Affairs after receiving a subpoena. And with the threat of possible criminal proceedings hanging over the testimony, the hearings took an unusual turn.
2: Can you explain to the committee why you chose to fund this dangerous research in China?
23: On the advice of counsel, I respectfully decline to answer based upon my rights under the Fifth Amendment of the Constitution.
1: Years after the pandemic ended, why is part of America so eager to put Anthony Fauci on trial? Daniel Engber is a senior editor at The Atlantic. He co-wrote the piece, What Anthony Fauci Didn't Say. Daniel, thanks so much for joining us.
24: Thanks for having me.
1: We should begin with what happened on Wednesday, because it was a pretty extraordinary scene. Anthony Fauci, as I said, was brought before a Senate committee investigating the COVID response. And rather than answer senators' questions, Fauci repeatedly invoked the Fifth Amendment of the U.S. Constitution more than 100 times in all. Why did he do that? What did Fauci and his legal team believe he risks if he had answered those questions?
24: Well, to understand this, we really have to go back to the beginning of last year, President Biden's, you know, really final hours in office.
25: President Biden has just issued preemptive pardons, saying, quote, these public servants have served our nation with honor and distinction and do not deserve to be targets of unjustified and politically motivated prosecutions. So again, this is Anthony Fauci. This is the committee members and staff of the January 6th committee. And this
24: he gave Fauci, among others, a blanket pardon for any offenses committed against the United States. For Fauci, since the start of 2014, in association with his role as director of the National Institute of Allergies and Infectious Diseases, or any of the various roles he had in the White House coronavirus pandemic response. So Fauci has this blanket pardon covering anything that might have gone wrong during that time, but only up until the moment that presidential pardon was signed, which is in late January of 2025. So any new crimes he commits associated with, again, his involvement with the pandemic response, he could be prosecuted for. So that possibility was apparently on his mind and on the minds of his attorneys going into that hearing. And in particular, if he was deemed to have lied to Congress during the hearing this week, he could be prosecuted for that. Pardon notwithstanding.
1: Mm-hmm. For those who look at Anthony Fauci as some kind of guilty party or with general skepticism and suspicion, and we're going to get to why that might be the case shortly, but I guess the risk for Fauci is that critics can now say, first Joe Biden pardoned him, now he's pleading the Fifth. If he did nothing wrong, what is he afraid of? Legally, that isn't necessarily how either a pardon or the Fifth Amendment works, but politically or reputationally, I guess, do you think there are implications for him in deciding to take this route?
24: I think implications for his public image, implications for his legacy, this question of legal implications is a little bit complicated as far as we could tell from our reporting. But in terms of, how does it look? Senator Paul makes the point that you know, leaving aside the question of what he might have done wrong during the pandemic, he was at no legal risk, says Paul, if he just answered every question truthfully. You know, there's only this risk of prosecution for lying to Congress with, you know, a fresh lie if he lies. So why not tell the truth? But I think, you know, there's just such a track record of these calls for his prosecution. And, you know, one could easily have the sense that, you know, there was a plan here to find some excuse to prosecute him. And that's certainly how Fauci himself put it in his opening statement.
23: The sole reason he is calling me before this committee is to get me to say something, anything, that could vindicate his repeated public pledges that I end up, in his words, quote, behind bars. Any reasonable person who has followed his unhinged obsession with me would readily come to the same conclusion.
24: That's the setup for the hearing. But I agree with you, for someone who's just coming to this fresh and hasn't followed this whole back and forth over many months and even years now, it does seem weird. Why is Anthony Fauci, you know, refusing to answer any questions? Why does he have this pardon?
1: And we should work through what the committee, or certain members of the committee, I guess, are alleging here. Senator Rand Paul has accused Fauci of misleading Congress about research connected to the Wuhan Institute of Virology and about his role in discussions concerning the origin of COVID-19. The Trump administration has gone considerably further. The Office of the Director of National Intelligence now alleges Fauci helped manipulate intelligence assessments, lied to Congress, and that U.S.-funded research ultimately produced the virus that caused the pandemic. Those are obviously pretty extraordinary allegations. What evidence actually exists for them?
24: Yeah, that's a very complicated and many-layered question. Let me start with, as clearly as I can say, what is actually known to have happened. Okay, so the U.S. government, through the institute that Anthony Fauci led, did give money through a third-party organization called EcoHealth to researchers at the Wuhan Institute of Virology who were studying bat coronaviruses somewhat similar to the one that eventually caused the pandemic. That is known. That is true. Now, everything else is disputed to one degree or another, and there, you know, the allegations against Fauci are many. One of the things that Fauci and Paul have sparred over in the past is this question of, well, what was the nature of that research that received U.S. funding in Wuhan? Senator Paul has said it's gain-of-function research. These are experiments that were making bat coronaviruses potentially more dangerous to humans. And there is some evidence that research of that type was being done at the Wuhan Institute of Virology and was connected to this grant support from EcoHealth, which in turn can be traced back to the National Institutes of Health in the US. So there was this kind of semantic question in 2021 when Fauci was first testifying before Paul's committee, was, did you fund gain-of-function research in Wuhan? And Dr. Fauci said, no, I didn't. And Senator Paul said this was a lie. They later had, a very heated exchange where Senator Paul invited Fauci to retract that statement. And Fauci said, you know, I'm not the one who's lying. You're the one who's lying.
23: And Senator Paul, you do not know what you are talking about, quite frankly. And I want to say that officially.
3: Let's
23: okay, you get
3: NIH,
23: one person.
3: Let's read from the NIH definition of gain of function. This is your definition that you guys wrote. It says that scientific research that increases the transmissibility among mammals is gain of function. They took animal viruses that only occur in animals and they increased their transmissibility to humans. How you can say that is not gain of function?
23: It is not.
3: It's a dance and you're dancing around this because you're trying to obscure responsibility for 4 million people dying around the world from a pandemic.
24: It seems to come down to, you know, what's your definition of gain-of-function research? My assessment of it is that Fauci was kind of splitting hairs in the definition of the term. So a lot of this, of everything that's followed, has flowed from this one moment But this is like a very, very minor technical point in a sense. And it only becomes very important if you also believe that the research that was going on in Wuhan did actually lead to the creation of the virus that caused the pandemic. And so there's kind of this two-step process. Like, are we fixated on almost this technicality of whether Fauci lied about this grant? Or are we implying that actually the U.S. government caused the pandemic through this multi-step process? And so that's just, that whole thing is hanging over all of this. And one of the things that happened in the hearing is that you saw, especially the Republican members, just kind of stipulating that we know how the pandemic started, and it started with the release of the virus from a lab in Wuhan. And then it's this question of like, okay, whose fault is that? And now we can connect the dots and make the case, oh, that was actually Anthony Fauci's fault.
2: Publicly, Anthony Fauci promoted the theory that the virus arose naturally, while privately, he was well aware of a mountain of evidence suggesting the virus originated in the lab. The American people deserve answers.
24: But even that is so tendentious, because it is not the case that everyone agrees this is how the pandemic starts. This is sort of the official position of the White House at this moment. But, you know, it's certainly not the case that this is the consensus view among virologists. In fact, I'd say the opposite is true. Most virologists I talk to think there's a natural origin. And if you look at the, you know, intelligence assessments conducted by various component agencies in the U.S. government, there's kind of a split, but how one chooses to resolve that uncertainty in one's own mind colors what you think of this whole question of like what Fauci did wrong and what it means.
1: Adding to all this is that Rand Paul has made public Fauci's pandemic diary entries authored between 2019 and 2022, a diary that was apparently provided to Paul by Robert F. Kennedy Jr., the health secretary. These diary entries are Fauci writing contemporaneously about Trump, the media, COVID's origins, his own public profile, and the extraordinary political world he suddenly inhabited. Paul and others have seized on portions about the origins of COVID-19 and whether or not it originated in a laboratory. Can you explain what they're latching onto and what they say it demonstrates?
24: I mean, I think that a lot of what there is being latched onto by everyone is just how embarrassing these diaries are, separate from the question of what did Fauci write about his own thinking on, you know, salient points about the source of the pandemic. There's just a lot of really cringe-inducing material in there where he's essentially preening over all the attention he's getting. To me, that is the substance, in quotes, of the diary and what role they played both in the public reaction to the hearing and the lead-up to it, and also it even played out in some of the questions that he was asked. He was taken to task for his tone and focus on the issues that really mattered. There are a few things in the diary that were, you know, picked out, I think, and used to justify the release of the diary and claimed to be smoking gun evidence about what Fauci really thought. I didn't find any of that evidence convincing in any way. One of them that you alluded to, I think in January of 2020, so very early on, there's a line about how the outbreak of COVID at this wet market in Wuhan was not the start of the pandemic, but an amplifying event. And then he was saying something different later on, more in line with the conventional hypothesis that in fact, you know, this spillover event did happen at the market. So does that mean that he was spilling his true thoughts directly onto the page in January and then lying to the American public later on? I mean, maybe, or maybe everyone was just trying to figure out what was going on in January of 2020 and hadn't landed on a more considered opinion, or opinions were changing every week, every day during that period and continued to do so for months. So I don't know. There's a lot of stuff like that has been pulled out of the diary. Look, this is what he wrote here and this is what he said there. And it could be, you know, a difference between what he was willing to say in public and in private, or it could be just, you know, time passes, opinions change.
1: we've talked about it a bit already here, but the lab leak theory, early on, that theory became entangled with, you know, genuinely conspiratorial claims and Trump's rhetoric about China. Major platforms and media organizations sometimes treated it as a fringe idea, but subsequently it does feel like, you know, as you say, some American intelligence agencies themselves have arrived at different assessments about the plausibility of a laboratory-associated incident. You've written extensively about this debate. Is there credible evidence, would you say, to back up the theory that COVID was or could have been a lab leak?
24: There's arguments over what should count as evidence in quotes. But yes, I think there is a reasonable debate to be had. I don't think this is 100% resolved. More to the point of the Fauci hearings, there was a lot of reason to be uncertain at that time in 2020. Again, if we can all agree it was most likely a natural origin now, then all this stuff seems sort of silly, like who cares what Fauci was saying back then. But to me, one of the things that is alarming that comes out in the evidence, not just of, you know, the questions asked of Fauci that he refused to answer, but some of the documentary evidence that Paul has released, is you can see that, you know, in this group of kind of elite virologists that were consulting with Fauci at the time in the spring of 2020 and on into the summer, there was a lot of concern that there was a laboratory experiment gone wrong had been the source of this. And I really do think that this concern was sort of buried, might be too strong a word, but it might not be too strong a word. I mean, it was just happening behind the scenes, and then there was a public message being presented to the American people. I think that part of, you know, the Rand Paul narrative rings true to me when you look at the, you know, private messages being exchanged among these virologists and perhaps even some of the entries from Fauci's diary. So the question becomes, first of all, is this a crime? Second of all, why did it happen? There was a lot of stuff was happening in public health at that time where there was uncertainty behind the scenes, but kind of a single, simplified, more coherent message was presented to the public. An example of this is masking. And a lot of people are very angry at Fauci about his advice on face masks in the beginning of the pandemic. At first, he said, no one should be wearing a mask. And then all of a sudden he flipped around and he said, everyone should be wearing a mask. It's not like the evidence that the public health experts had behind the scenes went from this is a bad idea to this is a good idea. And there was a sense, and I think this is often the case with public health, if you want to have a simple message that you can tell everyone, and then if such time comes that you need to change the message, you change it. But you don't show your hand if you're having doubts. So on that level, you can understand why, well, maybe there's some debate behind the scenes about what really caused the pandemic, but you're going to get this simplified message presented to the public. On the other hand, if they really were concerned that NIH-funded research may have led to a laboratory accident that started the pandemic, I mean, it does make sense that there'd be some very serious reputational damage, or maybe there are practical considerations. Like if we come out and say, blame a Chinese researcher for having started the pandemic, it's going to make it really hard to do further research on, you know, exactly how this started. We'll lose any hope of cooperation with the Chinese on this. So again, there's many explanations for why this might have happened, but I do think there is reason to believe that Fauci and others had doubts that they didn't share.
1: On that last point, the last sort of extension of the idea or the narrative that's being pushed in some cases, based on what we know right now, how much of it is a leap still to say that Anthony Fauci is somehow responsible for the leak or for the pandemic?
24: I mean, it's a huge leap. Again, it's first, there's multiple steps. First, you have to believe that you know that actually this was a lab leak caused pandemic. I think that's a huge leap. No one knows that for sure.
1: That was part of my conversation with Daniel Engber, senior editor at The Atlantic. If you want to listen to the full episode, you can find Frontburner wherever you get your podcasts or on YouTube. I'm Aaron Wary. Thanks so much for listening.
4: Good morning. I'm Heather Wells in Winnipeg at 5:30. It is a little bit cooler than we've been in a bit. 13 degrees right now out at the airport. It's 18 downtown. Becoming a mix of sun and clouds in Winnipeg today. We will warm up to 28 with a humidex of 33. Bit of a north breeze as well. Our morning show, CBC's Information Radio with Marcy Marcusa, begins at 5:57. A Winnipeg imam says his members are scared after their mosque was damaged. Police are investigating it as a potential hate crime. The Rahma Islamic Center claims bullets were fired into their building on Watt Street late Wednesday night, adding security video captured two people walking up and breaking more windows. Mosque leaders allege the same two people had yelled racist slurs at members earlier. Faisal Adam was emotional speaking to reporters.
5: The peace and sense of security that our member once felt have been deeply shaken by this incident. We hope that those responsible will be identified and held accountable for their action.
4: Adam is thankful for neighbors who came to support them. Mosquito fogging is set to begin in several areas across Winnipeg today. The insecticide program has been mandated by the provincial government as it responds to high levels of mosquitoes responsible for West Nile virus. The city says today's fogging will hit northern neighborhoods, including the Maples and Amber Trails, and in southern neighborhoods like Bridgewater and Linden Ridge. Spraying has also been mandated for several rural areas, including Carmen, Stonewall, and Winkler. Passengers booked with WestJet are watching to see if their flights get canceled today. The airline says that could happen after flight attendants gave strike notice, with WestJet responding with a lockout notice. Angie Seth is monitoring developments.
6: Currently, both WestJet and the union are at the bargaining table, but according to a representative for the union, the two sides are still far apart on some key issues, like unpaid work for ground duties is a big sticking point. But despite that, WestJet and its flight attendants have signed off on a plan to wind down operations. An internal note obtained by CBC News says this isn't a sign things are escalating or have escalated at the negotiation table, but it is about getting flights and employees home if there is a strike or lockout. Both sides say they are committed to getting to a deal. Deadline to reach that deal is August 2nd at 12:01 a.m. Now, WestJet says it will let customers know in advance of any flight cancellations or changes. So far, WestJet's travel advisory page does not mention any cancellations yet, so we're keeping a close eye on that. So best for anyone flying WestJet right now is to keep your eye on your inbox for any updates from WestJet and, of course, Shan, to regularly check your flight status. Angie says, CBC News, Toronto.
4: U.S. President Donald Trump claims there is a deal to disarm all armed groups in Gaza. Trump says it was reached by the Board of Peace set up to oversee the ceasefire. He's calling the agreement a step towards Gaza getting its own Palestinian government. The deal would also require Israel to withdraw once disarmament is complete. Ahmed Fuad Al-Khatib is a resident senior fellow at the Atlantic Council Middle East program. He says enacting any disarmament deal will be a challenge.
7: Especially because the implementation is going to take hundreds of days, estimates in 200 to 300 days. We're talking about an international security force or stabilization force that needs months to be stood up, a police force for Gaza that needs months, if not an entire year.
4: The BBC reports Hamas has agreed to disarm and will put out official statement. Israel so far has not commented. At least 18 people are dead after tens of thousands swam from Morocco to the Spanish territory of Ceuta. Yesterday, Spanish troops have been deployed after local officials say they had been overwhelmed by migrants. Some are now making their way back to Morocco through a coastal fence under the watchful eye of Spanish border guards.
8: Esto lo que estamos haciendo no es nada bueno ni nada divertido.
4: One migrant says the situation is not good in Ceuta, especially after the reports of people dying. He says he doesn't know why he went there and urges others in Morocco not to go. Spanish Prime Minister Pedro Sanchez is scheduled to visit the territory today to assess the situation. Well, it is a bit of a cool start to Friday. 13 right now at the airport, and it's 18 downtown. We're warming up to 28, which is above seasonal, and once again, the humidity will make it feel warmer. Our morning show, CBC's Information Radio, begins at 5:57.
10: Good morning. I'm Saroja Coelho. Thanks for joining us here on CBC Radio 1. Coming up next from the BBC, this is The Interview.
11: Hello, I'm Wahiga Mwaura, and this is The Interview from the BBC World Service, the best conversations coming out of the BBC. 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
12: 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I like that freedom.
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15: These companies don't care what governments do.
26: This is a war. The first thing that we want is the war to end.
11: For this episode, I speak to Gaetan McKenzie, South Africa's Minister of Sport, Arts and Culture and leader of the Patriotic Alliance. Whilst his ministerial portfolio is sport and the arts, he is perhaps better known as leader of the political party Patriotic Alliance. This party has built much of its support on a tough stance against illegal migration, making McKenzie closely associated with the issue. Immigration has become one of South Africa's most contentious subjects, fueling violent protests, attacks on migrants, both legal and illegal, and fierce political rhetoric. It was against this backdrop that South Africa recently marked Mandela Day, honoring Nelson Mandela's legacy of humanity, justice, freedom, and human rights.
27: The majority of people, we still revere, love, and think fondly of Nelson Mandela. Young people also, but you do have a few, like in any other country, some people that say now his policies is the reason why we're suffering, which I can tell you nothing is further from the truth. So if there's people to blame, it should be today's leadership. It should be us and not Nelson Mandela.
28: So you do agree with those who say that even as reflections happen around Nelson Mandela Day, there are challenges to be tackled. I'm talking about, Mandela was passionate about education. He was passionate about youth empowerment. But the country right now is facing a big unemployment crisis.
27: Well, I wouldn't say it is done deliberately. You know, we have socioeconomic conditions in our country, which is not favorable to a lot of young people currently. But, you know, we're not where we used to be. We're not where we want to be. But we've truly made inroads as a country. And we've got lots of work ahead of us still. But when it comes to youth unemployment, there were many factors that contributed towards that, but we are adequately aware of what needs to be done, and we are doing that.
28: I mean, because there are those who say there isn't much to celebrate around this day. There's a call to service, but there are those who say, shouldn't the ANC be working to rectify issues that will make life easier for all South Africans, as opposed to just one day of symbolic service?
27: Well, you know, there's no government in the world that doesn't have challenges. We've got different challenges. Some governments in Africa have got challenges when it comes to rebels. Some's got challenges when it comes to school kids being kidnapped. Some is absolute poverty. There's no food in the country. South Africa has youth unemployment. That's our challenge, and we're dealing with it. And you know, we have a government of national unity in South Africa, and we are working hard towards that, you know. And as you rightly know, a lot of the jobs that usually was reserved for young people in our country in the service industry has unfortunately been taken by illegal foreigners. And it's something we are dealing with currently in our country.
28: It's interesting you've said that, because I know Nelson Mandela was also known for his relations with other African countries. I believe he gained political and financial support from countries such as Ghana, Mali, Senegal, just to name a few. And yet recently, we saw vigilante groups in your country asking foreigners from these very same countries to leave. Again, is this a betrayal of his legacy as you think about who Nelson Mandela was?
27: No, this is absolutely not a betrayal of his legacy, and I'll tell you why I'm saying that. You know, our struggle as South Africans, we were helped by African countries, we were helped by European countries, countries in the West. We were helped by a lot of countries. Sweden helped us. Ghana helped us, Zambia helped us, the UK helped us with the anti-apartheid movement that was very big here in the UK. But you don't see them streaming in our country illegally. So was that help? Did that help mean we're going to help you now, but you must allow criminality to happen in your country when you take over? I don't think so. I don't think so. So what we are doing is, of course, they see people that this is a legitimate concern of South Africans, where there's illegal foreigners, people with no paperwork. No country in the world allows that to happen. Why should we? No country in the world will say to people, you are illegally here, you don't need a passport. So why do we have borders? What we are saying is that, yes, there are some one or two people that exploit the genuine concern that we have when it comes to illegal immigration. But we should not be known by the worst of us. We should be known by the best of us. So, yes, the government is dealing. There's been 900 arrests of people that was attacking illegal foreigners, that was attacking migrants. Our message is very simple. We say Africa, South Africa is open for our brothers on the continent, but come here legitimately. Come with your papers. Come here like a civilized human being that wants to come and contribute towards our country. We don't have people from Sweden coming in saying, we help you. We help you with your struggle. Now we have to send all our undesirables. We have to send all people there because we helped you with the struggle. Was that help for people to come here illegally, for people to come sell drugs here? And I'm sure Mandela would have said, no, keep that help, if that was what the help was for.
28: So here's what I'm struggling to understand. Of a country with about 3.9 to 4 million foreign-born individuals, a country of 63 million people, when did it get to a point that it was decided that the current challenge of unemployment is because of this percentage of a population that isn't anywhere near the majority? Help us understand that.
27: No, I think first you shouldn't call them foreign-born. There's a difference between foreign-born and illegal immigrant. Let's not decriminalize it by calling it foreign-born. It's an illegal immigrant. So if I can answer you, we have more than 3 million. How would you know that amount? When did you count them if they are undocumented? We don't even know. Nobody can truly tell you how many illegal foreigners are in our country. When people say it's 3 million, 3 million, how do they know? Do they come and say, I'm an illegal foreigner, count me? No. We have an influx of illegal foreigners here. So far, we have self-deported. Just from Malawi, we are standing close to 80,000 people just from Malawi.
28: Minister, the numbers are from your government and from your statistics agency.
27: I disagree with the statistics agency, because how would you count people that's illegally in the country? You know, people will not give up their hands. So I'm saying to you that we have taken a decision that not all our problems can be attributed to illegal foreigners, but some of our problems can be directly attributed, and I can explain to you why I'm saying that. Number one, they are not counted in when the fiscus distributes money. So these are people that is a burden on the system, or on the healthcare system, that is a burden on our school system. So I am saying we cannot say the 3-point-something million you're talking about. But let's say, for your argument's sake and to answer your question, 2 million of those 3.9 million is having a job in this country. Then you see, when they leave, there will be space for 2 million South Africans. So we don't say they are responsible for all our problems, but they're responsible for some of our problems.
28: I mean,
27: so we start with them by saying...
28: Because I'm wondering to myself, 2 years from now, you know, when we are next marking Nelson Mandela Day, and by that point, many migrants have left the country, and there still aren't enough jobs for young people, what are you going to tell South Africans then?
27: That is our problem as South Africans. How are we going to sort it out? But what you are saying is that we should continue.
28: What I'm asking is there a danger that this could go beyond undocumented migrants, that many foreigners in the country are in a state of concern about their future?
27: Firstly, the state of concern is extremely legitimate. But on 16 June, during our Youth Day, I took the mic as the Minister of Sports, Arts and Culture, and I said that we will not tolerate criminality. We will not tolerate people that are legally in the country, they should be assaulted. We will not tolerate people doing the work of the police. The police acted accordingly by arresting some of these people. But I am saying to you that, you know, when you have 10 problems, you sort them out one by one. This is a problem in our country. Show me any country, you know, Ghana, you make an example with Ghana. I can tell you, Ghana recently chased out Nigerians in the country. They were marching against Nigerians.
28: Is chased out the right word? I believe it was the business community that was concerned about Nigerian traders undercutting their businesses. It wasn't the South Africa scenario. That's the clarity that I have, Minister. I don't think those are the same examples.
27: No, but what is different from this? We doing the very same. We have a problem with whether the business community, they're still Ghanaian. You must say Ghanaian business people. They're not South African business people. It's Ghanaian business people having a problem with with Nigerians in the country. We having the same problem. Now, when you say it's not the same, what is different?
28: My question to you is, it's not a get out of our country. They're not blaming them for crime. They're not blaming them for anything else. It was purely one business community concerned about the business operations of another community. At least that's what I'm aware of.
27: Well, let me tell you, you're aware of some of the wrong information, but let me give you some clarity on this matter. 20% of our prison population, 20+% of our prison population is illegal foreigners. Now, there's no better debate, there's no better fact to show you that some of them do commit crime. 20% of the convicted prison population of South Africa are illegal immigrants. Now, that nullifies anybody that says some of them don't commit crimes. The ones that don't commit crimes are working at low-paid jobs. They are being exploited by the captains of the industry because they are not unionized. They don't have legal standing in our country. Now that really, it undercuts our fight for fair remuneration. It undercuts our fight for that people should be treated in a humane way at work because they accept any job.
28: Mm.
27: They accept any payment. Now, the criminal element has been arrested and found guilty and they are convicted. The other ones are working in jobs you must have a special skill when you want to work in a country like South Africa. That's what our rules are saying. You can't just come here and take a job that is meant for South African or a job that a South African can do.
28: Let me ask you this instead. How many jobs are you anticipating will be created once all undocumented migrants have left? Or how many jobs have been created so far?
27: Well, you can't, these people left last week. Why are we now expected to give turbo stats? But I can say this to you. We anticipate to create 5 million jobs. And I'm telling you today that it shouldn't even be the argument. The argument should be, what are the rules of our country? The rules of our country is that you can come here and enjoy our country, but you have to come here legally. Why are we even talking about what should have and what shouldn't be? The rule is very simple. Don't come here illegally in our country. When you come here legally, you can enjoy our nice country. But if you come here illegally, we will make sure that you get

0: is it that your people are running not one or two or a hundred or a thousand, millions of people are running away from their countries, and they now coming to South Africa like we are the refugee center for Africa.
1: Minister,
0: I am being very forward with you.
1: Minister, you're asking fair questions. One could ask why one of the fastest growing economies, China, has many of its nationals in other parts of the world looking for business opportunities.
0: These people are legally in China. So it's not that. We want Africans to come, fellow Africans to come to South Africa. We want the skills to come, but we want you to come legally. What is so difficult asking that?
2: You're listening to the interview from the BBC World Service with me, Wahiga Mwaura. Now, even before the microphones were switched on for this interview, it was clear that immigration was the issue that Gaetan McKenzie most wanted to discuss, despite his official remit as Minister for Sport, Arts and Culture. I knew it was a subject he had spoken about passionately before, but I was still struck by just how much of our conversation centered on it. His answers were direct, unapologetic, and often provocative, and he addressed difficult questions and contentious issues head on. Immigration is one of South Africa's defining issues at the moment, with the debate becoming increasingly prominent in politics and at times spilling over into protests and outbreaks of violence and vigilantism. Foreigners have been forced out of their homes and businesses. Some have been physically attacked. More than 160,000 foreign nationals left South Africa over the past 2 months, according to an AFP tally. So it was perhaps inevitable that our conversation would repeatedly come back to the topic. Now, for the second half of our conversation, we move to the just-concluded Football World Cup in the United States. I asked the minister about the future of Bafana Bafana, or the boys, as the football team are fondly nicknamed. But we also discuss why so many neutral fans around the world hoped that the team would lose and whether it reflects how South Africa is being viewed beyond its borders. Okay, let's return to my conversation with Gaetan McKenzie.
0: And as far as Bafana Bafana is concerned, we as South Africa, we are very, very happy with the performance of Bafana Bafana. We judge ourselves, against our future, against our past achievements, and have we moved the needle further? Mm. Of course we did. We have never reached knockout stages in the history of our country. This time, we've reached knockout stages. No team in the whole World Cup had 3 points deducted from them through our own fault. But the fact that we had 3 points deducted and we still managed to qualify, it speaks to you about our resilience as a country, as South Africans, and the fact that we were the most loved nation at that World Cup. People, there was an attempt by certain people on the continent to make us the pariah and say we're xenophobic and walking around with bots. But the people saw through them because they know that we are not a xenophobic country. Yes, we do have xenophobic people in our country, like every other country in Africa. It's got xenophobic people. But that should not be who we are seen as South Africa. But Bafana Bafana, they've done excellent according to our standards, because we've never reached some people that has not even qualified, some countries that haven't even qualified, are laughing at our achievement that we didn't win the World Cup.
1: Because I wanted to ask you, what do you make of this concept that's become quite a talking point at the World Cup, hate watching? South Africa were on the receiving end of it. And now some are saying even Argentina has faced similar treatment, where a section of the fans actively watch their matches and tweet about wanting them to lose. What do you make of that phenomenon that South Africa faced?
0: Well, let me tell you, South Africa, if you watch our games, number one, South Africa had the most attendance, more than any other African country. Let's start there. No African country had the type of attendance numbers that we had as South Africa. We had the highest attendance numbers. Number two, you went to Canada, the diaspora, you know, they supported South Africa. The stadium in the South Korea game, majority of the people were South African. So you think we'll worry about the person that is tweeting there from the country that hates us? They tried to run a campaign. We defeated that campaign. Mexicans loved South Africans. Americans loved South Africans. We were the most loved country. You think we can worry about somebody tweeting here in South Africa,

0: bad about us. No, the majority of people loved us. We were so loved. I've never felt so much love. Atlanta threw out the red carpet for South Africa. We were so loved. You go to Mexico. Mexico threw out the red carpet for South Africa. Monterrey, it was South Africa. Now you want to tell me about the few people that says that tweets bad about us.
1: Okay, my last question to you is, and finally on this one, do you think South Africa's economy has suffered because of the marches, because of the June 30th deadline, because of the narrative around undocumented migrants and xenophobic attacks, etc.? Has there been any tangible impact on the economy there?
0: Well, it's too early to say. Surely there will be. We don't want to be at war with our African countries and brothers. But, you know, if it means that we should accept stuff that other countries are not accepting in the interest of keeping a good opinion of us from people that don't really matter at times. You know, if you love South Africa, you'll understand that we are peace-loving people. We have hosted people here for 30 years without papers. Enough is enough now. They must go home. They will go home. And the South African economy, if in the event that we are suffering, we are a resilient economy. We have a resilient economy. They will bounce back. We will work hard towards that. The government of national unity is doing a good job. The president is doing a good job. So we will bounce back, and we will, the ones that truly wants to understand what's happening, we are saying all Africans are welcome, but don't come here illegally. What is so difficult? I'm a minister in the cabinet of South Africa. And I must show my papers when I walk into any country on the continent, any elsewhere. Why is it that there's an expectation that we must just, no man can feed another man's children while his children are starving? Our people are starving of jobs. They're starving of healthcare. Let these leaders that have so many bad things to say about our country ask themselves that question. I said, why are your people running away from you? Why are they running to us?
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3: 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I'm Saroja Coelho. CBC News is next.
4: Good morning, Manitoba, and hello, Winnipeg. Welcome to the last day of July, folks. 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I'm Marcy Marcuso. We're live in downtown Winnipeg on CBC. 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We're on air till 8:37 AM in Winnipeg today. Lots of sunshine, a little bit more of a calmer day, a high of 28, so pretty straight ahead summer day. Still with Humidex feeling like 33 in the city. Over in your city of Brandon, sunny this morning, 30% chance of afternoon showers, high 27, Humidex 32, and up in Thompson, some sunshine for you as well to start the day in your city, and a high of 25, Humidex 27. So all in all, looking pretty good for this Friday. Let's say hello to the team. Mr. Abby Adeyemi, I never introduce you first, so I'm doing it today. There's Abby, our senior tech on the show, who also will hear when we talk to him about weather through the program. Mr. Darren Marash is your producer of your YouTube stream. Say hi to him there. Hi, Dee. And then there is Mae McKillop. Nice to see you, Mae. Mae is directing the program today, and we'll cover your commute. So it's 2 minutes to 6 o'clock. We're about to get the latest in international and national news on World Report on CBC, but let's begin with local news headlines and Heather Walls.
5: Good morning. Well, a Winnipeg imam says his members are scared after their mosque was damaged. Winnipeg police are investigating it as a potential hate crime. The Rahma Islamic Center says bullets were fired into their building on Watt on Wednesday night, adding security video captured two people walking up and breaking more windows. We're going to hear the reaction to this from the community coming up. And a bit of good news for people in Dauphin who have been without a hospital for the past month after heavy flooding forced the closure of the Regional Health Center on July 1st. It's expected to remain closed for months. However, Health Minister Uzoma Asegwera says they will soon put temporary lab services, including blood work, EKGs, and x-rays, into a provincial building in Dauphin? Those stories and more coming up at 6:30.
4: All right. Thank you, Heather. In the first hour of Information Radio today, we are going to be talking about our faith column, or having our faith column, rather. What we're talking about on it is connected to international news. 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That's right after 6. World Report is now.
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8: This is World Report. Good morning, I'm Sheehan Desjardins. The world is watching to see what happens next in Gaza. U.S. President Donald Trump has announced that a deal has been reached to disarm Hamas. He says the militant group has agreed to a phased disarmament under a transitional administration and international oversight. The deal would also require Israel to withdraw from the Gaza Strip once disarmament is complete. The CBC's Willie Lowry joins me from Washington. Willie, break down what we know about this proposed deal.
9: U.S. President Donald Trump is calling this a, quote, monumental step in a process that has taken months to get to. Trump says that Hamas has agreed to complete disarmament, the U.S. president saying it will take place in phases and that as disarmament is completed, Israeli forces will withdraw from Gaza. And an international stabilization force will work with a newly created Palestinian police force to take responsibility for the enclave. Several media outlets are reporting that under the agreement, Hamas's heavy weapons will be inventoried and then stored under Palestinian supervision, despite a ceasefire in place between Israel and Hamas since October 2025. The two sides have continued to engage in sporadic fighting. According to the UN, more than 1,000 Palestinians have been killed in Gaza since then.
8: And what can we expect next?
9: So there are lots of questions still to be worked out, chief among them whether Israel will agree to this plan. So far, they have yet to respond. But just before Trump announced the agreement, the Israeli Prime Minister's office attempted to shut down the notion that a deal was close by saying it did not meet its requirements. A senior U.S. official who briefed reporters on the agreement said the U.S. was confident Israel would adhere to it. And if they don't, President Trump will be, quote, very disappointed. Hamas has yet to officially comment on the agreement as well. Every move forward is likely to be met with extreme distrust from both sides.
8: The CBC's Willie Lowry in Washington. Thanks, Willie.
9: Thank you.
8: Spain's President Pedro Sanchez says what happened in the Spanish territory of Ceuta yesterday was a violation of Spanish territorial sovereignty. At least 18 people are dead after nearly 50,000 people swam from Morocco, breaching the border. Spanish troops have deployed to the city after local officials warned they were overwhelmed. Some migrants are now heading back to Morocco through a coastal fence under the watchful eye of Spanish border guards. Search teams in northwestern Pakistan have recovered 4 bodies following an avalanche on Broad Peak Mountain. 10 mountaineers remain missing, including expedition leader Nirmal Nims Persia. He's an experienced Nepalese-born climber and a former member of the British Special Forces. Persia is best known for scaling all of Earth's 14 8,000-meter peaks in just 6 months. Pakistani authorities have not confirmed whether he is among the dead. Ranchers in British Columbia say they're worried about the survival of their cattle industry. The province is restricting agricultural water use amid severe drought conditions across the region. Reduced water access means producers will have to buy extra feed and risk losing existing crops. Brady Strachan has the details.
10: I'm just so proud of this group of heifers.
11: Trudy Schweb shows off a pen of dark brown Angus heifers on her fifth generation ranch near Salmon Arm.
10: When you get to look at pretty cattle like this, life is pretty good.
11: But pervasive drought in the region is threatening local salmon species. And this week, the province ordered producers to stop irrigating their forage crops.
12: This water shutoff is probably going to cost us $100,000 at least in feed.
11: Fish biologist Eleanor McGrath says the order is a last resort to save Chinook salmon from record low water levels.
13: These fish are fairly large in size, so they are especially susceptible to low stream flows.
11: Kevin Boone with the BC Cattlemen's Association says a possible long-term solution is to build up more water storage, like reservoirs.
14: We're asking government to invest in that because it's the future of the province and the food security for everybody in the province that we're.
11: Water Minister Randine Neal points to $100 million in water investments, but agrees emergency shutoffs aren't sustainable.
15: We don't want to go through this again, so we are going to do everything we can to ensure they have enough water.
11: Meanwhile, Schweb worries about the future of her family ranch.
16: It's a lot. You hate to walk away from it, though. Like, how many times do we have to put up with this?
11: Leaving producers to foot the bill for protecting the river. Brady Strachan, CBC News, Kelowna.
8: The debate surrounding transgender athletes in women's sports is once again making headlines in the U.S. The WNBA has suspended a minority co-owner of the Seattle Storm after she confronted two fans during a game earlier this week. It stems from comments made by Indiana Fever star Sophie Cunningham. Reporter Steve Futterman has the details from Los Angeles.
17: Sophie Cunningham is one of the most recognizable stars in the WNBA.
18: Off to Cunningham, a deep three.
17: But her comments about whether transgender women should be allowed to take part in women's sports has renewed the debate. Cunningham has been vocal in her belief that they should not.
19: I think it's kind of common sense. I think I'll always believe in that. I think it's really important to protecting young girls in sport and women in sport.
17: Those remarks last week led to a confrontation on Tuesday in Seattle. Cunningham's team, the Indiana Fever, was playing the Seattle Storm. Two teenage girls at the game brought signs supporting Cunningham.
19: We were just sitting there with our signs that said, like, we love Sophie. Like,
17: that's when one of the Seattle Storm's owners, Celeste Keaton, angrily confronted them.
19: Jesus loves everyone. That's what she told us. She's like, oh, I hope Jesus can forgive you for what sin you've done. And then she told us that we were effing insane.
17: The league fined and suspended Keaton 5 games. The team has denounced her comments. Seattle head coach Sonia Rahman.
20: We always want to be an area where people feel welcome.
17: Some have raised questions about whether this is in fact a major problem. There are no transgender women playing either women's college basketball or in the WNBA. This latest debate, though, has reignited the issue, and many political observers predict it will be a major talking point by Republicans in the upcoming U.S. midterm elections. Steve Futterman, CBC News, Los Angeles.
8: It's been nearly 50 years since Romanian gymnast Nadia Comăneci made history in Montreal, becoming the first person to ever score a perfect 10 at the Olympic Games. Now she has returned to the city to celebrate that milestone. Natalia Weichsel reports.
21: Nadia Comăneci poses in front of a sculpture of the Olympic rings in downtown Montreal. The retired Romanian gymnast is visiting Canada this week, celebrating 50 years since the 1976 Games.
22: It's always emotional to be back here in Montreal.
21: At just 14 years old, Comăneci was the first gymnast in Olympic history to score a perfect 10.
22: It happened so fast that I did not know that I made history.
21: A performance so iconic, it inspired a generation of women to follow. Taika Bayargent is with Heritage Montreal.
23: After the Olympics, a lot of gym opened because of this connection and this pride and this new interest for that sport because of this little teenager.
21: Another major legacy of the 76 Games was the introduction of women's rowing to the Olympic program. Among the athletes competing was Canadian rower Tricia Smith.
24: When the flag hit the light of the stadium, there was this roar that went up that I'll never forget.
21: Smith, now president of the Canadian Olympic Committee, says that 5 decades later, women's sports has taken on a whole new dimension.
24: At the time, we were rowing half the distance because they thought that there might be problems with you having children after. So there's just a lot more education, a lot more awareness.
21: As for Nadia Comăneci,
22: so I thank the 14-year-old girl.
21: She says she never thought that as a teenager, she'd make such a lasting impact on Olympic history. Natalia Weichsel, CBC News, Montreal.
8: And finally, Calgary-born pop star Tate McRae is set to take center stage in Montreal this weekend. She headlines Oceaga tomorrow night for her only Canadian festival appearance of the year. Gates open at Parc Jean Drapeau today for 3 full days of music. Festival organizers expect up to 50,000 fans will pour onto the island each day. That puts this 19th edition on pace for the highest overall ticket sales in the event's history. But it's not about being greedy. It's a welcome boost for live music after several challenging years for major summer events across the country. And that is the latest national and international news from World Report. I'm Sheehan Desjardins.
0: Well, we made it to the end of July, Manitoba, after quite a month of weather, right? Including this week, just incredible. It feels positively cool today. It is 18 degrees at 6:10 a.m. We'll get into your forecast in a moment. I'm Marcy Marcusa. 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Thanks for joining us live on 89.3 FM, on the app, or watching on YouTube. You're on CBC. This hour on the show, we're going to talk about our faith column. John Longhurst will be in to tell us more about an interesting angle on a national story. With the world watching the U.S. and Iran trade missiles in the Middle East, we're going to look at how Canada's Iranian Baha'i community is coping here in our country. So stay tuned for that. Also, we'll have a conversation that gets into the weeds and encourages you to do the same. We'll talk about the International Monarch Monitoring Blitz. It's an annual conversation. Butterfly numbers are very important, and we'll hear more about why. Stay tuned. Heather Wells is in with our latest headlines from CBC Manitoba.
1: Good morning. Well, members of Winnipeg's Islamic community are shaken after an attack on a mosque. It happened Wednesday night outside the Rahma Islamic Center on Watt. Members were inside when they say a car drove by, firing shots into a window. A security camera later captured two suspects walking up to the mosque, breaking more windows. We're going to hear more reaction to that. Mosquito fogging is back. It's set to begin in several parts of Winnipeg today. The insecticide program has been mandated by the province as it responds to high levels of the mosquitoes responsible for West Nile virus. So the city says today's fogging will commence in some northern and southern neighborhoods. We'll tell you exactly where in our next local news coming up at 6:30.
0: So Heather, yesterday at this time, we were talking about the storm overnight.
1: Yeah.
0: And of course it was 6 a.m. You know, we're talking about lightning and thunder, and we know there's branches everywhere. We didn't know the number of customers. And then obviously you guys in the news department confirmed it was like 30,000 people.
1: Yeah.
0: By the end of the day, I was just like looking at my Facebook feed and watching trees again, huge trees just lifted, uprooted, thrown over, trampolines, you know, a couple
1: landing
0: yards
1: on someone's driveway.
0: Yeah, I think that was Lorette. I mean, very, very unusual storm. Now, we had that tornado previously in, was it White Ridge?
1: In White Ridge, yeah.
0: White Ridge, yeah. And so it was interesting to me as I reflected back. Remember yesterday I was saying that at night I was sleeping and I heard what I thought was a plane because it sounded so unusual. And I'm like, right, that plane's really close. Why is that plane really close? And then all of a sudden these huge flashes. Well, it wasn't a plane in the end because my head had made it a plane. It was just, I've never heard a storm like that.
1: It
0: ever
1: was just incredible.
0: Yeah. I started Googling in the afternoon. I went down a bit of a rabbit hole. What does it sound like when there's a bad storm, when there's a, you know, the wind, the straight line winds versus tornadic activity? And some of the people were describing airplane sounds. And I thought, wow, that's like, that's just wild.
1: It wasn't just you.
0: Yep.
1: Yeah, you know, and the lightning, that was what was incredible. You know, Environment Canada says there were almost 3,000 lightning strikes in the city of Winnipeg. 3,000.
0: That's crazy. It's crazy. So it's just been so unusual. And people obviously will continue with cleanup today. But I just thought it was interesting in hindsight because I thought,
1: you know, it wasn't just you. That's it, that sound.
0: Yeah, I know. I'll have to try to tape it. I should sleep with a recorder beside my bed.
1: You're always on the job.
0: See, all right, we'll talk to you later.
1: Okay.
0: Heather is back on the job, actually. We have to let her get back to the newsroom. Her next local cast is coming up at 6:30. Now, today, much less active than what we have just all lived through. Obviously, people continuing with some cleanup. But Abby, good morning to you.
3: Good morning, Marcy. We are looking at a much fresher, slightly a cooler start across the regions as we head into the weekend. We're seeing clear skies across most of the regions that will gradually transition to a mix of sun and clouds by the afternoon period. But here in the Red River Valley region, Winnipeg and nearby, starting the day, temperatures around 13 at the Forks and 18 at the airport. 18 at the Forks and 13 at the airport this morning. We're looking at a comfortable start, a mix of sun and clouds by the afternoon period. We will see the winds shift at some point, pushing our highs into the around the 28, 29 with a humidity close to 33 this morning. And across the southern regions, similar conditions. We're seeing 18 around the Morden area, 13 around Brandon, 14 in the Dauphin area. Gimli also is 14. Most of the region, Marcy, crawling close to 28 degrees up. Not similar conditions. We're seeing just those chilly, foggy conditions around the Thompson and the Churchill area with just a slim chance of showers and afternoon thunderstorm risk in the areas. But we'll see highs close to 25 around Tudula Lake and, of course, the Pa, Flin Flon, Thompson, similar conditions. So it's more like a cool start across the province. This time yesterday, we were already in the 20s, but look at it right now. We're just close to 18 degrees in the city.
0: No doubt. Thanks, Abby.
3: Thank you.
0: Just to stay with that for one more second, the cold spot right now is Thompson, as mentioned, but it's 6 degrees only with shallow fog. And the warm spot right now is over 20, but it's Victoria Beach at 23. So I think today's going to be pretty nice, which will be great for the long weekend for folks. Okay, let's get into what's happening on the commuter line. Mae McKillop is here. Good morning.
4: Good morning. Good start to the day for the commuter line, but not a great day for commuters. The lights are out at St. James and Sargent and King Edward and Notre Dame as well. Just got a call about those two areas, and I can see on the Manitoba Hydro power map that on Pemina Plaza, the lights are also out. And with the construction on the overpass there from Pemina onto Abenoji-Mikina, it's going to be a slow morning in that area, I assume. There's probably other areas around the city where the lights are out, so please give me a call and I can keep track of what's going on with the power this morning. That number to call is 204-788-3093.

0: Well, the war between U.S., Israel, and Iran is on the minds of many Canadians, and particularly those with ties to the region are watching the situation with great concern. Now, one of those groups with ties are people from the Baha'i faith. In Canada, most have roots in Iran. And they are worried that family and friends are facing persecution in that country. To talk about that, John Longhurst is here, our faith contributor. Good morning.
1: Good morning.
0: So just so people are on the same page here, who are the Baha'i?
1: Well, the Baha'i religion was founded in Persia, which is now Iran, in the 19th century by Baha'u'llah, who Baha'is believe was another messenger from God. So the other messengers would have been Abraham, Moses, Jesus, Muhammad. They believe that he was too. And today there are about 5 million Baha'is in the world, and about 300,000 or so of them live in Iran. It's the largest non-Muslim minority religion in that country. And here in Canada, there's about 35,000 Baha'is. Many of them fled here from Iran as refugees after the 1979 Islamic Revolution, which initiated the persecution that they are now experiencing. And today, Baha'is can be found right across Canada, including in Winnipeg, where there is a small but very vibrant community. And as for their beliefs, well, they believe there is only one God, and this one God is the same God that is worshipped by every religion around the world, just in different ways. And they also believe in the equality of all races and all religions, and the equality between men and women, the importance of education, of serving others, the elimination of prejudice, and the importance of peace and global cooperation.
0: What do we know about the persecution that I mentioned that they're facing right now in Iran?
1: Well, Iran is ruled by a Shia Muslim theocratic clerical government, and they see the Baha'i faith as heretical because these clerics don't believe any other messengers came from God after Muhammad. And as a result, they've made life very difficult for Baha'is in Iran ever since taking power 47 years ago. According to the Baha'i International Community, which is the worldwide group that represents Baha'is around the world, thousands of Baha'is in Iran have been arrested since that time. They've been tortured and they've been imprisoned, and more than 200 have been killed. Baha'i youth are not allowed to go to university. No Baha'i is allowed to hold a government job. And many of them have had their homes, their businesses, and their property destroyed, damaged, or confiscated. And this persecution has come to the attention of human rights organizations like Human Rights Watch, which has condemned it as a crime against humanity. And Amnesty International has called on the government of Iran to cease its ruthless attacks against the Baha'is in that country.
0: What are Baha'is here in Canada, Canadian Baha'is, saying about the situation in Iran today?
1: Well, that's a question I asked Elam Ayafor. She directs government relations for Baha'is here in Canada, and her family's roots are in Iran.
2: As we're all aware, there's been a national crisis in Iran recently, and certainly conflict has been taking place. And during that time, the government has, as in all other times of national crisis, tried to scapegoat the Baha'is for that crisis, using hate speech in the media by increasing persecution, more arrests, home raids, etc.
1: So for Elam, this is a tragedy. Baha'is in Iran, she said, only want to live peacefully with their neighbors in that country, and they want to contribute to the society. But she's very worried about those who are currently in prison in Iran.
2: There's denial of due process. They're deprived medical care. They're held in solitary confinement. They're excluded from temporary release measures granted to other prisoners during periods of national crisis. That in one case, when the family of a Baha'i detainee sought furlough, they were told that no Baha'i prisoner will be released.
1: So when Ellen hears those kinds of things and says those kinds of things, she hopes that Canadians, when they hear news about Iran and the war, and it's always in the news these days, that they will keep Baha'is in mind when they hear that news, maybe think about them, maybe pray for them. maybe look for ways to speak up for them and be their voice.
0: What about the Canadian government? How, if anything, have they responded?
1: Well, Alam told me that the Baha'i community is very grateful to the Canadian government for what it has done to stand up for Baha'is in Iran. But she hopes the government will continue to call on Iran to respect freedom of religion for Baha'is and any other minority religious group in that country.
0: Do you have any final thoughts?
1: Well, yes, just this. It's so sad that members of any religion anywhere in the world are being persecuted for their beliefs today, whether that's Christians, Muslims, Hindus, Buddhists, or Baha'i. But I'll let Elam have the final word.
2: The Baha'i community never wanted what was happening to it to happen to the generality of the population. That was never its desire, and it's sad to see it transpire in these days. And we're just thinking about, as we think about all peoples in the world facing challenges, injustices, and atrocities, you know, we're saddened by them and we're praying for them, including the Baha'is.
0: John, thanks for coming in with us today. Appreciate it.
1: You bet. Thank you.
0: That was John Longhurst, our faith contributor. I spoke with him yesterday after the show.
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0: Well, you just heard their mention of Radio Noon, which, of course, is the next local show after ours this morning, live from downtown Winnipeg on CBC Manitoba. I'm hosting Noon today, so I know what the call-in is, and we're looking at landmarks. I love this for a Friday heading into the long weekend. Why not? Is it the Camarno Mosquito, or maybe it's the, I always love Happy Rock with his little hat there and his gloves, dancing around in Gladstone. I always thought that's a clever one. What landmarks do you love in Manitoba? And what's your favorite story about one, whether you're traveling here in our province or elsewhere? We're going to open the phone lines and have some fun. It feels right heading into the long weekend, as I mentioned. So 6:24 a.m. is the time right now on this last day of July. It's 18 degrees. By the way, the provincial call-in begins at 12:15. So you can make a date over your lunch hour to talk with us live. Right now, the monarch butterfly population is what we're going to talk about. It's not what it used to be. There are still enough of them, though, to count. Conservation groups of all stripes will be doing exactly that over the next few days. Today kicks off a week-long international monarch monitoring blitz. They're asking you and citizen scientists to count not just the butterflies themselves, but also eggs and caterpillars. James Paget is here to talk more about it. He's a species at risk and biodiversity specialist with the Canadian Wildlife Federation. Good morning.
4: Good morning.
0: So remind us, James, why monarch numbers are so important.
4: Yeah, well, so the monarch butterfly is probably the most recognizable butterfly we have in Canada, maybe North America. But what maybe people don't know is that it's an endangered species here. And so the counting individuals is really important for us to get an understanding and keep a tabs on the populations and how it's doing.
0: Why is it endangered? What are the numbers looking like right now?
4: Yeah, I mean, over the, you know, the long-term trends, populations have declined considerably. This year in particular, it seems to be they've climbed a little bit, primarily because of good weather conditions in Mexico. And so we may see a few more monarchs this year in Canada, but over the long term, there's been quite a decline.
0: And is that because of weather conditions not suiting their needs?
4: Somewhat. Weather conditions, climate change, you know, large weather events can really impact, especially because they're such a long migrator and such a small, you know, insect comparably. But also a primary driver is also habitat loss. So the milkweed plant that the monarch relies on is, because it's kind of got the name, it's got weed in its name, it's not really a great fit for the, and doesn't bode well for the plant. It either gets removed or through our agricultural practices, we have just less habitat for the monarch.
0: I'm going to show you something. Okay, you ready? I know you're on Zoom, so you can see me. Check this out. Woo! you might be smiling. These are wildflowers that one of my coworkers grows in her garden. So they attract all kinds of different pollinators. And she gave me a cup bouquet yesterday of these gorgeous flowers. So for radio listeners only that aren't watching on Zoom, I mean, there's zinnias in here, there's coneflowers, there's yarrow, there's all kinds of different varieties in here. This is becoming popular, though. How much is this helping, like each and every individual that chooses to plant a garden that's good for pollinators?
4: Yeah, I mean, every action counts. And as you pointed out, there's a bunch of different flowers, right? So I mentioned milkweed plant, which is key for monarch. It's the only plant that the monarch can lay its eggs on. But the adults also feed on other plants. And so what's also good for monarch is good for other pollinators, which is then good for all the other species that either feed on pollinators and, you know, the wildflowers that require that pollination service. So, you know, every action and every pollinator garden really helps.
0: Can you name some of those other plants that are good for monarchs and for others as well, beyond milkweed?
4: Yeah, I mean, as I said, milkweed is a primary one, but some of the ones you've mentioned as well. And ideally, we're looking at native plants. I know I often see monarchs on Joe Pye weed, on coneflower, bergamot. So they can use a variety of flowers for nectaring.
0: So we started by talking about this blitz. What's involved in being part of the monitoring blitz?
4: Yeah, so essentially we're looking for people to help count monarchs and milkweeds. You mentioned all the life stages of the adult, but we're also looking for milkweed plant because we're looking to understand the distribution of milkweed to help understand where monarchs might be. Especially with climate change, you know, maybe we're finding these things in new areas, potentially more northern areas than they were in the past. And so this information is really important. And scientists can't be everywhere. So we're looking for people to just take part and help us during this next 10 days to track this endangered species.
0: How do they do that? Like, where do they log on to figure out how to do it and where to put their information in?
4: Yeah, people can head to monarchblitz.org, which provides the information on how to take part. But essentially, there's two key ways. One is through using the iNaturalist platform, which is an app and the website that people can record wildlife sightings. You can take a photo of not just monarch, it can be any wildlife, but here we're targeting monarchs, and upload it to the app, and it automatically becomes part of the Monarch Blitz data.
0: Great.
4: The other way, if people are looking to take an extra step and do an actual count of stems and number of adults, there's the Mission Monarch Protocol, which people can fill out a form and get an actual tally of a bit more information on that too.
0: Really quick before we go here, scientists are tracking monarchs via Bluetooth. How does that work?
4: Mm-hmm. Yeah, it's kind of the way, you know how AirTags work on luggage? It's similar technology. And so the tag, it's really small and it's glued to the back of the monarch adult. And it's able to get kind of real-time information of where monarchs are moving. And it's really important when we're thinking of their migration timing and routes that we can't otherwise really see where monarchs are every kind of stop of the way.
0: That's fascinating. So cool. Thanks very much, James. I know we talk yearly about this. Good luck with the Blitz this year. Appreciate it.
4: My pleasure.
0: James Flaget with us live, species at risk and biodiversity specialist with the Canadian Wildlife Federation. 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I'm Marcy Marcuse with the team at the show, and we will be back with more local news and weather. More local traffic and weather after your news from Manitoba.
5: This is CBC News. Good morning. I'm Heather Wells in Winnipeg. At 6:30, it's a bit of a cool start. It's 13 degrees out at the airport, 18 downtown, and that is how we're beginning the last day of July in Winnipeg. It's going to become a nearly perfect summer's day, a high of 28. Still a bit of humidity. Will feel like 33. Members of Winnipeg's Islamic community say they aren't going anywhere after an attack on a mosque. It happened Wednesday night outside the Rahma Islamic Center on Watt Street. Members were inside when they say a car drove past and fired shots into a window. A security camera later captured two suspects walking up to the mosque and breaking more windows. Kadar Ahmed is the president of the Winnipeg Islamic Center.
6: We are one nation. We are one people. There's no hatred in Canada, and there should be no hatred in Manitoba. We are strong in Manitoba. If you mess with a Manitoba people or Winnipeg people, you are messing with the wrong people.
5: Before the incidents, two people were reported to have walked by the mosque shouting racist comments. The Winnipeg Police Service Hate Crimes Unit is investigating, and police say they intend to beef up their presence in and around the Rahma Center, as well as other city mosques. Well, mosquito fogging is set to begin in several areas of Winnipeg today. The insecticide program's been mandated by the province as it responds to high levels of mosquitoes responsible for West Nile virus. The city says today's fogging will hit northern neighborhoods, including the Maples and Amber Trails, and in southern neighborhoods like Bridgewater and Linden Ridge. Spraying has also been mandated for several rural areas, including Carmen, Stonewall, and Winkler. Health officials say they can't say how soon dialysis services can be restored in Dauphin. Some patients have had to travel hours after flooding on July 1st forced the regional health center to close. A virtual town hall last night provided an update on the work to restore some services. Prairie Mountain Health CEO Trina Slate says a lot of progress has been made, including the upcoming restoration of some lab services and diagnostic testing in temporary locations. However, it will be a long time before Dauphin Hospital systems can be safely brought back online.
7: There's been significant damage to our building and the critical infrastructure that is really the heart and lungs of this large building that was so important to all of us.
5: Slate says the dialysis services are expected to be restored in the coming months. However, no firm timelines are set. WestJet says flights could be canceled as early as today as flight attendants gave strike notice, the airline responding with a lockout notice. The union says key issues include unpaid work for tasks such as ground duties, and both parties insist they want a negotiated solution. So far, there is no word of any canceled flights across the country. U.S. President Donald Trump claims there is a deal to disarm all armed groups in Gaza. Trump says it was reached by the Board of Peace, set up to oversee the ceasefire. He's calling the agreement a step towards Gaza getting its own Palestinian government. The deal would also require Israel to withdraw once disarmament is complete. Ahmed Fawad Al-Khatib is a resident senior fellow at the Atlantic Council's Middle East program. He says enacting any disarmament deal will be a challenge.
8: Especially because the implementation is going to take hundreds of days, estimates in 200 to 300 days. We're talking about an international security force or stabilization force that needs months to be stood up, a police force for Gaza that needs months, if not an entire year.
5: BBC reports Hamas has agreed to disarm and that it will put out an official statement. So far, Israel has not commented. You can hear the latest national and international news coming up on World Report at 7. Well, losing in the final minutes in front of a packed home crowd in Winnipeg.
9: Touchdown, Winnipeg! Finally, they finish the drive and take the lead.
5: That's in the third quarter, Tim White for Winnipeg. But it was not to be. The BC Lions came back, beating the Bombers 35-19. Another loss at home for the blue and gold. Defensive end Willie Jefferson says they've got to fix this.
10: This is crazy for us to play like this at home in front of our home fans and things like that. Like all the support that we're getting from our fans, like the consistency of them showing up and making noise and all this stuff for us. Like, you know what I'm saying? Like, we just got to do better when it comes to the fourth quarter.
5: The Bombers now head into a bye week. The next game for Winnipeg is August 14th against Ottawa. You can find the latest news updated throughout the day. All you have to do is head to cbc.ca/Manitoba.
0: All right, thanks, Heather Walls. Thank you. Well, too bad for the Bombers. I'll tell you what, there's a lot of fun pictures online, though, because it was 90s night. So let's do it, Abby. Let's do the online trend. What did you look like in the 90s, Abby?
11: I had, this very full haircut, and I was very meticulous with combing my hair, so I always had this, always combing my hair.
0: Okay, so people can't see you, but on YouTube, you're holding your hands up. Yep.
11: It was pretty high. It was pretty high.
0: That was a thing, man.
11: Yeah, it was a thing. Yeah. It's like I just had that full fro, and you know, the comb that had this fist was always in my back pocket.
0: Got it. Very cool. Yeah, that was a thing too.
11: That was a thing.
0: Yeah, you still see it. But
11: and my Walkman was always like, but I had issues with the Walkman because the headphones would affect my hairstyle.
0: Oh, yeah.
11: So I had my Walkman style
5: underneath the back.
0: Yeah. Did you have the yellow one?
11: Yes, I did.
0: Yeah, it was the coolest one. Did you keep it?
11: Oh, did I keep it? No, I gifted it to someone else.
0: You know what? We didn't keep ours either. My sister had one. We had to share it. But it was, yeah, I now wish we'd kept it.
11: Because I made a lot of mixtape for people back then.
0: For sure. Like,
11: so, for you know, sure. With my Walkman in the ear and just strolling down to here and like, can I get a copy of that?
0: Yeah, man.
11: By Friday.
0: Carry a pencil or a pen, rewinding and the tape went out.
11: I repaired a lot of tapes also that got snipped.
0: Oh, yeah. You would have been like, you would have been a popular friend probably.
11: I was that guy, the other guy.
0: Yeah, man. Okay, let's get into what's happening with the regional forecast.
11: Well, it's a cool start to Friday across the province as temperatures, we're seeing it hover near that seasonal norms. Plenty of sunshine in the forecast today for most of the regions. Then we see a mix of sun and clouds develop through the afternoon period. Most of the regions will be warming up into the upper 20s, but we won't be seeing something as warm as what we saw the last 2 days. But look out, a few western and northern communities might just see isolated thunderstorms later in the day. They may come. Here in the Red River Valley region at this time, we're still tracking 13 at the airport, 18 in the downtown area. Expect sunshine, then we'll see that mix of sun and clouds. We warm up to 28 today. The humidity is going to be around 33, and the UV index, not as high as 8 plus yesterday. We're going to be in the range of 7. Pembe Valley region, Morden, you're sitting at 18. It's clear there. Sunny conditions your way before we see the clouds in the afternoon. Also warming to 28. Brandon is at 13 degrees and clear at this time. Sunshine on its way. You see maybe a chance of afternoon showers before you get to 27. Then around the Parkland region, Dauphin and surrounding areas, clear skies, 14 right now. We will get to 28 there. There's a late day thunderstorm in the forecast for that region. Gimli, good morning. You are at 14 at this time. Cloudy skies you have, but sunshine is going to come back in a bit. Then you see a mix of sun and clouds this afternoon. Highs of 27. Across the North Central region, the Path, Flim Flim, we're looking at 13 at this time. Lots of sunshine in the forecast for you. Well, Norway House is around 14 degrees. We will see highs around 24s and 25s in that part of the province. We go far north, Thompson, 6 degrees with shallow fog. Lynn Lake is at 11, mostly cloudy. Gillam, it's at 13. Tudula Lake at 13. And, of course, at Churchill at 13 degrees, partly cloudy skies. We'll see highs close to 25 degrees in those regions. Just a slight chance of afternoon showers or maybe some thunderstorms there. So it's more like a beautiful day to start the weekend across the regions. Winnipeg, let's just put it at 18 right now in the downtown. We'll get to 28 later.
0: All right. Thanks, Abby.
11: Thank you.
0: May McKillop is in to look at the commute.
12: Good morning. We're hearing about a lot of lights out. Areas still affected by the power outage from yesterday. So the areas where traffic standards lights are not working that I'm hearing about right now are St. James at Sargent, as well as King Edward at Notre Dame, as well heading north around Fermor and Lagemodiere, and also south on Pembina at Plaza. So those are the four that I've heard about today. I'm looking at the Manitoba Hydro Power Outage map, and there are some other areas. But if you're driving around and this is affecting you, please call us and let us know so I can add that to my list and keep letting everyone know. That number to call is 204-788-3093.
0: Thanks, May.
12: You're welcome.
0: All right, Phil DeMontis here with our business news at 21 minutes to 7 o'clock on CBC. Good morning to you, Phil. Oh, we're just having a challenge getting Phil back up, so we'll give that a couple more minutes. So just a reminder again, 788-3093, and also check the different areas where hydro has now been restored and also where cleanup efforts continue around Manitoba. There's Phil. Hi, you.
13: I was listening to Abby talk about his hair in the 90s, and I just realized my hairstyle wasn't that different. I just had more hair.
0: I had less hair. I had like a shaved back up the back of my hair. I had long bangs, like at an angle. And I used to wear really dark, dark lipstick. Like,
13: oh, that would have been cool in that kind of context. It was, you know?
0: You have to know the 90s.
13: Yeah.
0: Let's talk about something a lot of people are worried about, Phil, please. WestJet. The flight attendants, as people know, could walk off the job as early as Sunday. It could hurt plans for a lot of people. I'm wondering from your perspective, though, how much could it hurt the overall economy?
13: No, it's a little unclear because the numbers are spotty, but it certainly wouldn't be good news, especially for the August-September travel season. The union representing WestJet's 4,400 flight attendants served notice that they could strike as early as Sunday, as you mentioned. The main issue seems to be time that the crews spend working but not getting paid for. The issue within the issue, the way I'm reading it, is the current system of compensating attendants for this time, and there appears to be one at WestJet, generally favors senior staff. The union's pushing for a different way to pay for these hours, which would be fair to all its members. But WestJet downing tools would have a major impact in Western Canada because it's got a 50% market share in your way, Manitoba to BC. And now here's where I'm going with this. In previous testimony, WestJet executives estimated that the airline, directly and indirectly, drove about $36 billion in annual economic activity in Canada. Now, that works out to be a shade under $100 million a day. Seems to be a bit high, to be honest about it, but that's the one number I found. If you look for direct costs, back in 2024, Air Canada's pilots threatened to strike. They didn't, but one estimate had a two-week strike at that airline costing $1.4 billion. Play around with that figure. You get direct costs of a WestJet strike at about $66 million a day. One saving grace, historically, an airline stoppage in this country lasts 1 to 3 days, and then Ottawa intervenes. But back in 1987, Air Canada ground crews ran rotating strikes for 19 days, and it can get so bad, and I found this one just because of the numbers. Back in 1960, pilots at Atlanta-based Southern Airways went on strike. Yeah, 27 months. I booked a flight on WestJet in a couple of weeks. Hopefully the dispute doesn't last that long.
0: There's a lot of people watching it. Yeah. All of a sudden, to another story here, world copper prices are actually on a bit of a tear. Why?
13: Yeah, of all things, a snowstorm, specifically bad weather in Chile. But remember, it's below the equator, so it's winter down there. Chile supplies about 20% of the world's copper, but snow squalls and severe rain have hurt the output in the mines in that country. So the spot price for the metal, an all-time high recently, $6.70 U.S. a pound, up 12% since May. Canada could benefit. We supply about 2% of the world's copper, 500,000 metric tons in 2024, 50% out in B.C. But only 20% of the world's production is traded on the spot market. The rest is tied up in so-called off-take agreements. So we're basically, you're tied to one buyer. For example, the Copper Mountain Mine in B.C. sells 85% of its output to Mitsubishi. Long-term, though, copper prices should keep rising because of potential demand for electric vehicles and all the new technologies. But a 2024 study I found said the industry needed 6 new big mines to come online just to meet expected demand. And it takes 20 years between discovery to production. So those mines aren't coming on anytime soon, which means prices, they'll keep going up.
0: And finally, why is AI like leaving your teenager home alone for a weekend?
13: Because you're not quite sure what they're going to get up to. For your kid, it might be the liquor cabinet. For artificial intelligence, they're developing a habit of breaking into computer systems you don't want them to break into. The latest, Anthropic, said on Thursday that its AI system hacked into 3 separate organizations. Claude, its main program, wasn't supposed to do that. Here, Anthropic set up a challenge for the program. Capture a flag on a different machine within its own campus. So it's kind of like an Easter egg on a video game. Instead, the program just jumped right off onto the internet, zipped around, found other computers that it could hack into, and hacked into them. Anthropic's misstep is similar to what happened to OpenAI. That company is said a little while ago that its program hacked into another organization with a cute named Hugging Face. In OpenAI's case, though, the program just jumped over the guardrails. They're set up to prevent this sort of hack, but kind of like your dog jumping over the fence and running away, that's more or less what happened. And this is kind of a problem. You expect growing pains with this type of technology. On the other hand, you have this vision of like kind of, you know, the Beatles all running away from the house and going off into other houses. And that's leading legislators in the U.S. to push to include some sort of a kill switch in all AI programs that would close down the operation if they broke into other computers. Like I said, you expect this, but on the other hand, you don't expect to open up your computer and find that on it, you know?
0: This is like a lot of movies that are now, you know, these are real concerns now. That's a frightening story.
13: Well, it's kind of, you know, you expect they get a handle on it, that they would anticipate this kind of a problem, but yeah, it's kind of like opening up your door, and there's the guy with the axe, and instead it's an AI program.
0: Well, it's the fact for me that AI is like makes that determination. What's the best way I can do this? Even though you haven't told me to do this, the best way I can do this is to go onto the internet and figure out this quote-unquote flag. That's fascinating. All right, thanks very much, Phil. Have a great weekend.
13: Same to you, Marcy.
0: That's Phil DeMont with our business news this morning. Well, I'm Marcy Marcuse, a real human being, I promise you truly, here in downtown Winnipeg, with Abby Adeyemi, Mae McKillop, and Darren Mirage behind the glass. We're in Studio 15, looking out the window, and look at that sky. It's beautiful in downtown Winnipeg this morning. Light blue, it's clear, the sun is coming up, and we're going to have a nice summer day. It's even a bit cool, 13 if you're at the airport. In downtown Winnipeg right now, it's 18 degrees. Our high today will be 28, with humidex, it'll feel like 33. So hot for the rest of the day, of course, but not the kind of oppressive of heat that we have had. It should be pretty nice. Well, next, let's have a bit of music. Winnipeg's Leaf Rapids, blending roots music with thoughtful songwriting and warm melodies. You'll have to wait for them to play at home until Toulon and the Pumpkin Fest in September. But in the meantime, this is Starling to a Starling.

0: Leaf Rapids. I really hope you're driving somewhere past a field on this beautiful morning, getting ready to head out on a road trip, and you have this turned up, because that's what it feels like for me. I always think Carrie Latimer's voice just sounds like sweet, clean sugar somehow, too, right? So pretty and so effortless. That is Leaf Rapids from Winnipeg. Starling to a Starling, if you're looking to support their music, you can find it online. It is 10 to 7 right now on 89.3 FM. I'm Marcy Marcuse. Next on the show, Prime Minister Mark Carney says he's not keen on using Canadian energy exports as a bargaining chip with the United States. Now, that's despite some premiers arguing that they're ready for Canada to retaliate and that oil, gas, and electricity are our best leverage.
1: We have many exports and commodities. One of the biggest commodities, arguably the best, is trust. People trust us. And so when you're a supplier of a key commodity, key service, you got to think really hard about not supplying. I don't see the value of doing. I mean, I can understand conceptually, but I don't see the value of it.
0: So while the U.S. threatens a new wave of tariffs on Canada, what's left in the government's arsenal if we're not going to pull the plug on energy? To talk about it, we have reached Jetan De Silva. She's a former Alberta representative to the United States during the first Trump administration, and she's currently executive director of Peter Lougheed School of Politics and Democracy at the University of Alberta. Good morning.
2: Good morning.
0: So what is left? What's the answer to the question I posed after the Prime Minister saying he doesn't want to go in this direction?
2: We think we have to take a deep breath, take a step back and think about what's actually in our strategic interests. You know, acting out of anger might feel good in the moment, but withholding energy exports would have a tremendous impact on the Canadian economy. So instead, I think we need to reframe the relationship. Americans don't typically respond well to threats. So instead, let's try to encourage them to come back to the table by demonstrating how much stronger our Canadian imports make their economy.
0: Why do you think that Carney is taking energy off the table so publicly?
2: Well, a couple of reasons. Obviously, there's domestic impacts here in Alberta with our separation referendum looming in October. But also, you know, President Trump has demonstrated that he is vindictive. He is perfectly ready to go after people and countries that don't agree with him. And so, you know, the risk of retaliation from the Americans is real. And if we want to get back to the negotiating table, starting with a threat's probably not the way to do it. So demonstrating that we understand the importance of energy to our mutual economies is probably a way to get back and try to negotiate a CUSMA that works for both countries.
0: Has he boxed himself in by being so definitive about it, do you think, the Prime Minister?
2: Well, I mean, we have to understand this is a highly fluid situation, right? I mean, we've seen everything in this saga since President Trump took office, but I think it is an important signal. We have to keep in mind that not only are we looking to, resolve the CUSMA review, but we're also made a commitment at the G7 to try and export our energy to other countries and around the world. And the Prime Minister is right that when you start to threaten to take away such a key commodity like that, it makes it harder to open other markets, and having other markets to sell our goods to actually increases our power at the negotiating table with the United States. So I think it's actually quite a strategic move.
0: What is our other leverage, though, concretely? What do we have?
2: Well, again, we have to keep in mind is retaliating in our own strategic interests. I mean, if we want to withhold something, if we get to that point where we need to press the nuclear button, you could, with apologies to my friends in Saskatchewan, look at a commodity like potash, where you actually have the infrastructure to sell it to other places. And it's critically important to American farmers who are a key voting base for the president. But I really think the way to success in this scenario is to convince the Americans that it's to their interest to have a strong trading relationship with Canada, that our inputs to their economy make their economy stronger rather than threatening to withhold things that are so crucial.
0: What are you watching for specifically in the lead up to mid-August? August 19th is the tariff deadline.
2: Well, in my experience, we're way more successful when Americans carry the message to the White House. So I'm waiting to see if American industry leaders or elected officials start to speak up, either publicly or privately, to put pressure on the White House and say, you know, we've got this trading relationship that has worked really well for our economy, and let's make sure it continues to work. So let's get back to the table with Canada and reach an agreement that is mutually beneficial.
0: In meantime, then, we have Dominic Lebon, the minister in charge of the file, who's been in Washington this week. Have you heard or seen anything that's coming out of that trip to indicate progress?
2: I think we need to keep in mind that with high profile negotiations like this, there is a high degree of theater involved. So the fact that Minister Lebon, our chief negotiator, made the trip to Washington demonstrates to Canadians

0: signs that the federal government is serious about getting back to the table and resolving these issues. It also shows Americans that we're willing to make the trip to Washington to meet with them on their home turf. And then it also gives them the opportunity to have some in-person, behind closed doors conversations with other key players in this conversation. And so I have no doubt the progress is happening behind the scenes, even if we aren't hearing about it in real time.
1: All right, we'll leave it there, Jatin. Thank you very much for your time.
0: Thank you. Have a great day.
1: You as well. That's Jatin De Silva with us live, Executive Director of the Peter Lougheed School of Politics and Democracy over at the University of Alberta, as she was in Calgary this morning.
2: You know the voices that tell the story of our province. Now you can take them anywhere. From the essential start to your day on Information Radio, to the conversations that define our lunch hour on Radio Noon, and the pulse of the city on Up to Speed, your local connection is always within reach. 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
1: Well, yesterday in the newsroom, Matt Humphrey was working on a story about the storm and the aftermath of Manitoba and the weather and what can happen, the different things that can contribute. And all of a sudden, Matt wrote a story for our news department that included the term corn sweat. And everyone went crazy. What's corn sweat? What is that? How does it contribute to things? And maybe you've heard of this before, but maybe you haven't. A lot of us hadn't. So we are going to be talking about that. It's actually like a contributing factor. It is rather a contributing factor to a lot of our storm activity. So we're going to talk to a researcher about the phenomenon. It's not just corn, in case you're wondering. It's other crops too, but corn's a big one. So corn sweat. What's up with that? That's coming up in the next hour. Also, in the next hour of the show, we turn our attention to an absolutely heartbreaking story that captured the attention of the country. We're talking about the 11-year-old little boy who lives with autism. He was missing in Calgary, people looking for him. And almost 2 weeks after he disappeared, he was found. And he was found, and he's not alive. So in the aftermath of this, as people continue to grieve for this little boy, it is also raising some awareness nationally about alert systems when a vulnerable child goes missing. We're going to talk here to the president of Autism Manitoba about what changes she would like to see around alert systems and in the aftermath of this case, how we move forward as well. So stay tuned. That's coming up right after 7 o'clock. In Winnipeg right now, it is 18. Brandon's clear, 14. Thompson, cool. It's 6 degrees. It's shallow fog up in Thompson right now. We're all going to be around the mid-20s later in the day. In traffic, we still have lights out at Pembina and Plaza. Also, St. James and Sargent and King Edward and Notre Dame. So 788-3093 to update your commute. Heather Wells is here now, 3 minutes to 7 o'clock, with other local headlines.
3: Good morning. Well, a Winnipeg imam says his members are scared after their mosque was damaged. Winnipeg police are investigating the incident on Wednesday night as a potential hate crime. The Rahma Islamic Center says bullets were fired into their building on Watt Street, adding security video captured two people walking up, breaking more windows. The mosque's imam says he does have hope, though, after the neighborhood came out to support them. Bit of good news for people in the Dauphin area who've been without a hospital for the past month. Heavy flooding on July 1st forced the closure of the Dauphin Regional Health Center. And while it may be closed for months to come, Health Minister Uzoma Asaguera now says a provincial building in Dauphin will soon house some temporary lab services. We'll hear the latest in our next local news coming up at 7:30.
1: All right. Thank you, Heather.
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1: In addition to the list I just mentioned where lights are out to treat as a four-way stop, we have Fermor and Lagemodier as well. So big intersections this morning, still in the aftermath of the storm. Take it easy out there, especially remember that on the highways today, it's likely to be extra busy. So just be careful. It's Friday before a long weekend. Often people take the day off and they head out. Thanks for being with us today. I'm Marcy Marcusa, and stay with us. More local programming after World Report at 7. It's 1 minute 2.

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1: 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I just don't know.
2: I'm Rebecca Zanbergen. 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How this emotional issue is becoming big business coming up on The Current.
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3: This is World Report. Good morning, I'm Sheehan Desjardins. The world is watching to see what happens next in Gaza. U.S. President Donald Trump has announced that a deal has been reached to disarm Hamas. He says the militant group has agreed to a phased disarmament under a transitional administration and international oversight. The deal would also require Israel to withdraw from the Gaza Strip once disarmament is complete. The CBC's Willie Lowry joins me from Washington. Willie, break down what we know about this proposed deal.
4: U.S. President Donald Trump is calling this a, quote, monumental step in a process that has taken months to get to. Trump says that Hamas has agreed to complete disarmament, the U.S. president saying it will take place in phases and that as disarmament is completed, Israeli forces will withdraw from Gaza. And an international stabilization force will work with a newly created Palestinian police force to take responsibility for the enclave. Several media outlets are reporting that under the agreement, Hamas's heavy weapons will be inventoried and then stored under Palestinian supervision, despite a ceasefire in place between Israel and Hamas since October 2025. The two sides have continued to engage in sporadic fighting. According to the UN, more than 1,000 Palestinians have been killed in Gaza since then.
3: And what can we expect next?
4: So there are lots of questions still to be worked out, chief among them whether Israel will agree to this plan. So far, they have yet to respond, but just before Trump announced the agreement, the Israeli Prime Minister's office attempted to shut down the notion that a deal was close by saying it did not meet its requirements. A senior U.S. official who briefed reporters on the agreement said the U.S. was confident Israel would adhere to it, and if they don't, President Trump will be, quote, very, very disappointed. Hamas has yet to officially comment on the agreement as well. Every move forward is likely to be met with extreme distrust from both sides.
3: The CBC's Willie Lowry in Washington. Thanks, Willie.
4: Thank you.
3: Major American oil companies are reporting massive profits fueled by rising global energy prices tied to ongoing military conflict with Iran. ExxonMobil doubled its second quarter earnings to over $14 billion, while Chevron nearly quadrupled its profits to $12 billion. The surging earnings come as shipping disruptions in the Strait of Hormuz drive up fuel costs for consumers worldwide, sparking fresh calls from U.S. lawmakers for a windfall tax on big energy producers. A senior advisor to FIFA President Gianni Infantino has resigned in protest. Carlos Cordillo stepped down after FIFA unveiled a controversial proposal to sell a private equity stake in the World Cup. The decision comes amid growing pushback from European football's governing body, along with CONCACAF and the Asian Football Confederation. For more on this, CBC's Darren McCaffrey is joining us here in the studio. So, Darren, walk us through what triggered this resignation.
5: Well, it seems that Mr. Gianni Infantino, the FIFA president, is in a little bit of trouble this morning, not least of all because his most senior advisor has resigned, pulling no punches in a statement about FIFA's proposals to try and change the World Cup. According to Carlos Cordero, he says that he did not agree with this deal, and he said that the current plan was a bad deal for FIFA's members, a bad deal for football, and a bad deal for the long-term future of the game. And this all comes as different football confederations around the world have also objected to this plan. We've heard from the Asian Football Confederation overnight saying that they think this risks undermining the unity and the universal character of the competition, and that's in addition to UEFA in Europe and to the North American Confederation as well, all saying that they're not happy with these plans.
3: What is this all about?
5: Well, it's really about changing the game. The World Cup, of course, very successfully held here in Canada and North America, is the world's most popular competition. And I think FIFA essentially wants to make more money from it, if I'm frank. Mr. Infantino's plan was to raise around $20 billion through private investment by selling equity into the competition. And in return, the member associations would get millions of dollars for each individual country. Now, FIFA say that the backlash in part has been prompted by erroneous reporting from the media. They insist that no one is trying to sell football and they would never entertain that idea. I think in part this is definitely a backlash against this plan, but I think also it's a big of a backlash against Mr. Infantino himself, who's not popular with many football confederations. And this will definitely raise questions about his viability as remaining as FIFA's president.
3: That's CBC's Darren McCaffrey joining us here in Toronto. Thank you.
5: Thank you.
3: Search teams in northwestern Pakistan have recovered four bodies following an avalanche on Broad Peak Mountain. 10 mountaineers remain missing, including expedition leader Nirmal Nims Persia. He is an experienced Nepalese-born climber and former member of the British Special Forces. Persia is best known for scaling all of Earth's 14 8,000-meter peaks in just 6 months. Tens of thousands of Canadian air travelers are hoping their long weekend plans do not stall due to impending job action. Flight attendants with WestJet are preparing to walk off the job on Sunday if they cannot reach a deal with the airline over pay and working conditions. CBC's Angie Seth joins me in studio with the latest. Now, Angie, where do negotiations stand right now?
6: So currently both WestJet and the union are at the bargaining table, but according to a representative for the union, the two sides are still far apart on some key issues, like unpaid work for ground duties is a big sticking point. But despite that, WestJet and its flight attendants have signed off on a plan to wind down operations. An internal note obtained by CBC News says this isn't a sign things are escalating or have escalated at the negotiation table, but it is about getting flights and employees home if there is a strike or lockout. Both sides say they are committed to getting to a deal. Talks continue. Deadline to reach that deal is August 2nd at 12:01 a.m.
3: All right. So when can passengers expect to begin feeling this?
6: Well, they're concerned, certainly. And experts are telling us, given the situation, to expect some flights to be canceled as early as today. And that would start with international flights. Now, WestJet says it will let customers know in advance of any flight cancellations or changes. So far, WestJet's travel advisory page does not mention any cancellations yet, so we're keeping a close eye on that. Passengers with flights booked between July 30th and August 4th, they'll be able to make a one-time change or cancel with no fee. And if delays or cancellations occur, passengers will be refunded or get a travel credit depending on the type of flight that they've booked. So in addition to this, Air Canada posted on its website that it'll be working with WestJet to accommodate passengers in the event of a travel disruption. Both Calgary and Vancouver airports have indicated they're working with airport operations, including WestJet, to help minimize any travel disruptions by increasing staff and support for passengers. So best for anyone flying WestJet right now is to keep your eye on your inbox for any updates from WestJet. And of course, you have to regularly check your flight status if you're flying with the company as well.
3: Angie, thank you for this.
6: You're welcome.
3: CBC's Angie Seth in studio. And finally, the debate surrounding transgender athletes in women's sports is once again making headlines in the U.S. It stems from comments made by Indiana Fever star Sophie Cunningham. Reporter Steve Futterman has details from Los Angeles.
7: Sophie Cunningham is one of the most recognizable stars in the WNBA.
8: Off to Cunningham, a deep three.
7: But her comments about whether transgender women should be allowed to take part in women's sports has renewed the debate. Cunningham has been vocal in her belief that they should not.
9: I think it's kind of common sense. I think I'll always believe in that. I think it's really important to protecting young girls in sport and women in sport.
7: Those remarks last week led to a confrontation on Tuesday in Seattle. Cunningham's team, the Indiana Fever, was playing the Seattle Storm. Two teenage girls at the game brought signs supporting Cunningham.
10: We were just sitting there with our signs that said, like, we love Sophie. Like,
7: that's when one of the Seattle Storm's owners, Celeste Keaton, angrily confronted them.
10: Jesus loves everyone. That's what she told us. She's like, oh, I hope Jesus can forgive you for what sin you've done. And then she told us that we were effing insane.
7: The league fined and suspended Keaton 5 games. The team has denounced her comments. Seattle head coach Sonia Rahman.
11: We always want to be an area where people feel welcome.
7: Some have raised questions about whether this is in fact a major problem. There are no transgender women playing either women's college basketball or in the WNBA. This latest debate, though, has reignited the issue, and many political observers predict it will be a major talking point by Republicans in the upcoming U.S. midterm elections. Steve Futterman, CBC News, Los Angeles.
3: And that's the latest national and international news from World Report. I'm Sheehan Desjardins.
12: Good morning, Manitoba. I'm Marcy Marcuse with our team at Information Radio. 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Wherever you've joined us, thanks for joining us this morning, especially since it's a bit of a quieter morning out there. People, I think a lot of people taking the day off maybe to stretch that long weekend coming up. Well, this hour on the program, we're going to be talking about a bit of a phenomenon that's been related to our stormy weather. Corn, it's more than just a tasty summer side dish. It can also play a role in how humid our weather gets. Coming up, we're going to hear more from a McGill University professor about corn sweat. I'd never heard of it either. Stay tuned. In addition, this hour on the program, to a serious story to begin. The National Autism Network right now is calling for an update to alert systems for missing vulnerable people. This is after the death of that little Calgary boy. The president of Autism Manitoba will join us to share her thoughts. Right now, let's go to Heather Wall. She's here with other stories developing in our news center and your headlines from our province.
13: Good morning. Well, members of Winnipeg's Islamic community are shaken after an attack on a mosque. It happened Wednesday night outside the Rama Islamic Center on Watt Street. Members were inside when they say a car drove past, firing shots into a window. A security camera later captured two suspects walking up to the mosque, breaking more windows. The center's imam says he has hope because the neighborhood came together to stand with them. The prime minister also is weighing in, saying these kind of violent acts have no place in Canada. So we'll hear more about this. And taking a bite out of the biters, mosquito fogging is set to begin in several areas across Winnipeg today after the province mandated the measure over high levels of the mosquitoes that transmit West Nile virus. I'll be back with more Manitoba news coming up at 7:30.
12: All right, thanks, Heather.
13: Thank you.
12: I've got this giant bouquet of wildflowers in the studio. Here, you can pass to me, May. And I keep putting it in front of the cameras. So every time we have a guest, I have to move it over because, like, their head is covered by, like, wildflowers, which, as you can see, if you're watching on YouTube is beautiful, but not good for seeing the people we want to talk to. So I'll slide this over in a second here. I'm just hugging it right now because it's so pretty. Abby, wildflowers, people, everyone, I think is going to think today is pretty when it comes to what you have
14: pretty,
12: to say about the weather.
14: It will be pretty and a comfortable day across the province. So looking back at the last 2-3 days compared to today and into the weekend, it will be cooler and more comfortable across. But I'll tell you, we're enjoying some clear starts across the province. Lots of sunshine to go around with temperatures returning closer to seasonal levels across board. Here in the Red River Valley region, we're starting at 15 and 19 degrees depending on where you are in the city. Lots of sunshine outside. The sunshine continues this morning before we see that transition to a mix of sun and clouds develop this afternoon. The highs for the city will get to 28, but the feeling will feel about 33 degrees with a humidex factor in. And across the southern regions, similar conditions, 13s to 19s, we're seeing mostly cloud, sunny conditions before those clouds will roll in the afternoon, and a slim chance of showers in some areas with highs close to 28. But far north, we're looking at temperatures between 6 and 14 degrees, and some areas have foggy conditions, but lots of sunshine across board today. So it's a pleasant one across the province. Winnipeg right now, 19 at the Forks, sunshine will warm up to 28. later.
12: All right. Thanks, Abby.
14: Thank you.
12: Mae McKillop is in to talk about traffic issues, and a number of them are because lights are out, right?
15: Mainly what I'm hearing about so far on the commuter line is traffic lights being out due to the storm that happened yesterday. So the areas that I'm hearing about are St. James at Sargent, as well as King Edward at Notre Dame, and Fermor and Lagimodier, as well as Pembina and Plaza. So just a reminder to treat those traffic lights out as a four-way stop and be patient with your fellow commuters as you all get along this morning. If you're wanting to check to see your area, you can check the Manitoba Hydro power outage map before you travel today. Also, you can give me a call and pass that message along, and I will share that with your fellow commuters. So that number to call is 788-3093.

0: Well, what a sad story this next story was as the country watched. It galvanized people in Alberta. It broke hearts across Canada. Searchers in Calgary, as you have likely heard by now, believe they have found Parker, an 11-year-old boy with autism who was nonverbal and went missing. He went missing July 16th. He disappeared from his day home. His remains were found in a web of water pipes underneath the city of Calgary. As I mentioned, the National Autism Network is calling now for an update to alert systems for missing vulnerable people. They say emergency alert systems and first responder training need to change for vulnerable children and their families. Dimitra Hadjiakos is here with us, and Hadjiakos. She's president of Autism Manitoba and is also a mother to an adult child with autism. Good morning.
1: Good morning.
0: Now, I know how much this broke my heart, given that you're a mom and, you know, to a child who lived with autism, now an adult. What were you thinking watching this story?
1: It's devastating. Like, it just absolutely devastating. And to see the images of him walking, Parker walking on the street with no shirt on, wearing large ear defenders. Yeah. And I don't think I can get that image out of my mind. No.
0: Yeah. Obviously, we're talking about this because out of the devastation comes trying to make sure somehow this doesn't happen again. Mm-hmm. So you heard me mentioning the National Autism Network, and they're saying that things need to change. First responder training and emergency alert systems. What are your thoughts on that?
1: Mm-hmm. I think both are something that we need to look at for sure. You know, I was talking to quite a few people yesterday, with colleagues and friends and board members from Autism Manitoba, parents of children with special needs, and, you know, getting all sorts of different feedback of how the message could get out quicker and how we can educate the public what to do when we encounter a child who clearly looks like they have wandered. And, you know, I was thinking about that old commercial, you'll remember, mm-hmm. right? McLuhan's The Medium is the Message.
0: Mm-hmm,
1: some people said feedback, some people said Facebook, other people said, you know, alerts. I know lots of people are talking about a new kind of alert called like an indigo alert that will be specific to vulnerable people and children with special needs. Like the conversation, everything that I'm hearing is good. Like, how do we get the message out quickly? Mm-hmm. How do we educate the public what to do? Leanne Van Amstel, a board member at Autism Manitoba, who's also a parent of an adult child with autism, she said it's really important that people understand that you might be saying hello and the child isn't respond to you, just, you know, keeps walking. That's if you have a feeling inside of you that that doesn't look right, phone 911. You know, do if you see something, do something. He really took a very, very long walk, and I believe it was 200 and something CCTV mm-hmm. footage was, you
0: capturing
1: know,
0: him,
1: was
0: yeah.
1: captured, right? So, you know, we just really do need to educate the public. If you see a young child wandering, what do you do? You phone 911.
0: You're talking about getting the message out, so the different methods and such that could be developed, and then also education. So when it comes to educating people, what factors might be different or maybe misunderstood about when it comes to a missing child mm-hmm. who is vulnerable, maybe in a way that Parker was, or rather neurodivergent in the way that Parker was?
1: Yeah, so we do want to just stand and watch for a second, right? So you'll see a lot of teachers doing this in the mall. I can't stop myself from doing it. If I see a child sort of, you know, walking alone, and I'll just kind of stand a little bit, and then you see the adult come beside. So just observe there for a minute. And then if it clearly looks like the child is just walking somewhere alone, mm-hmm. Isn't responding to hi, you know, can I help you? Are you lost? And the child, you know, continues to walk. I wouldn't I wouldn't lay hands on the child or, you know, approach the child, get in the child's space, but I would definitely phone 911. Like, yeah. This is an emergency. We have a child who's wandering, you know, and somebody needs to come and support. And I would stay nearby, right?
0: We have conversations about and I hope this is an okay thing to compare, but we have a lot of conversations on the air about, you know, elderly people who live with dementia and alerts for people who may not, you know, understand their surroundings or even visibly look like there's a problem because they just have sort of their mind is somewhere else. They've gone missing for a reason, right? They're lost. Mm-hmm. I wonder whether or not as a parent as well as somebody who raised a child living with autism, and then I appreciate there's a spectrum, but I do wonder whether or not there's people, what a parent themselves do even be to keep track of children. Like I see parents with apps, right? Checking their kids' whereabouts. Mm-hmm. Are there bracelets that one could wear? Like what are the other things that could be done just at that level?
1: Yeah. Like when my son's 22 now. So when he was younger, like we didn't have things like what are they called? The
0: AirTag things?
1: Yes. The AirTags. Yeah. Thank you. You know, there's, people are making places for those in shoes now for elderly people and for children. If you can attach an AirTag somewhere to your child, that would be a really good idea. Like if there was you know, a pocket or a loop, a belt loop to be able to do that. That's a great idea. If the child has a phone, it's, you know, find my phone, I believe is what it's called. Like any sort of way that you can know where your child is at, I think this is where technology is good.
0: What's that extra stress when you're a parent of a child with autism like?
1: Oh, like we don't sleep. Like it's for real. I remember when my son was younger. Like we had bolts at the top of the doors. He had like a special seatbelt. Like we were worried that he would open the car door and, you know, fly out while we were driving. He had a life jacket on at all times because we had, you know, we had a pool in the back of the house. We drywalled up a staircase because we were worried what might happen there. So just hearing the story of this boy who he was in a day home, and you know, Winnipeg people might not understand what that is, but it's some provinces call home daycares day homes. So he was in a home daycare setting, and you know, he somehow walked out that door and, you know, through the lawn and down the street, and anything that we can do to keep our kids safe in day homes, childcare centers, schools, big chimes on doors, so that when the door opens, you know, we hear the big chime, anything. This is where technology is good. More is better. Mm-hmm. And anything we can do to get the message out, anything we can do to educate the public, anything we can put in place in our homes and centers that can keep our kids safe, because you know, it's all of our responsibility. And Calgary showed that, like, they really stepped up. And, you know, at a time where people are, you know, there's discussions about the police, like the Calgary police, like, really I mean, did an amazing job. The community did an amazing job. I spoke to a friend out there. Her whole family was involved in the search. And so as soon as they got the message, the community knew what to do.
0: Would it make, how much of a difference is it? There's something specific for maybe a child that's gone. There's alerts for children that go missing. There's alerts for elderly people, all kinds of different alerts. Mm-hmm. But how much of a difference would it make? Is it important to have a specific alert if a child is neurodivergent?
1: Yeah, so it's funny about the alerts. Like, I think this idea of what kind of alert it is and what the alert is called, I think we need to realize that a lot of people don't get these alerts, right? So my dad, for instance, who's in his 80s and he's walking the community probably right now with my dogs, you know, he doesn't have a cell phone. right? But he's going to listen to this later. He'll watch the news later. Like it's putting that message out there for lots of us are working. We have our cell phones off during the day. Like we might not see that alert. So,
0: it's being mindful of where those alerts go as well as it is, as you know, the National Society calling for a specific alert, the Indigo. Yeah.
1: It's only going to reach a certain amount of people. So I do believe that we do need to cast a broader net. Like, so it should be something specific. It's a message that's put out from the police, preferably, and it's just mass produced in the media and all sorts of different mediums so that it can be reached. My husband's village in Greece still has announcements. They have like
0: big PA announcements.
1: Yes.
0: That's interesting.
1: And so, yeah. I mean, however we can get that message out to everyone to open their door and to look outside, the community will know what to do.
0: Thank you very much for coming in. And as I said, just a terrible story. I'm just losing my voice there for a moment. I apologize. Thank you very much for weighing in.
1: Yeah, and my thoughts and prayers go out to Parker's family and the Calgary community. And thanks so much for having me today.
0: Dimitra Hadjidiakos weighing in this morning. She's the president of Autism Manitoba, also a mom herself to an adult child living with autism. If you want to read more about Parker, the search for him, and ultimately finding him, you can go to cbc.ca/Calgary. It's 7:26 a.m. It is time for morning sports. And Scott Regier is here. Good morning,
2: Marcy.
0: So the Bombers got outrun last night, ultimately outscored by the BC Lions right at the end.
2: Yeah, it's tough to say which BC player was more impressive with the ball in his hands last night. Running back Xander Horvath rushed for 3 touchdowns while amassing close to 200 yards. Quarterback Caden Salter, in his first CFL start, scampered for another 160 yards, which set a new Lions franchise record for a quarterback. The Bombers also set a new franchise mark for most rushing yards allowed in a single game, and Coach Mike O'Shea was asked how that happened.
3: Oof. Yeah, those big runs, especially near the end, we're just not where we're supposed to be. And combination, I imagine, of guys being tired near the end and also trying too hard, which is a bad combination. You know, as soon as you get tired, you stop communicating, stop thinking, and start missing and start, you know, squeezing the stick too hard, trying to make the stop instead of just make the play.
2: While BC's running game was the story of this contest, the outcome was in doubt until quite late. The Bombers, who got 107 rushing yards of their own through Brady Oliveira, actually led this game going into the fourth quarter. But then, as they say, the wheels fell off the bus. That bus is going to be parked for a while, by the way, because the Bombers are on a bye. So I have lots of time to think about this disappointing ending. The record sits at 4-4.
0: All right, soccer now. FIFA's facing a major backlash for its plans to privatize future World Cups.
2: Wow. Europe's governing body, UEFA, Marcy, says it's going to boycott all FIFA events going forward, including the World Cup, if Gianni Infantino pushes through his proposals to sell parts of it off to U.S.-based private investors. In a statement issued on behalf of its 55 member nations, UEFA says the World Cup is not for sale. Laura McAllister is a vice president with UEFA.
4: This was an historic moment for football. We've certainly issued very powerful statements expressing our opposition to the proposal this week, but it came to the moment where we really had to be on the right side of history, and we were prepared to do whatever it takes to stop a really catastrophic intervention by FIFA in our game.
2: And these aren't just UEFA's feeling on the matter. The governing bodies for Asia as well as for North America have also rejected FIFA's plans to privatize. Now, the next FIFA event, Marcy, that could be targeted by the threatened European boycott is happening within weeks, the Women's Under 20 World Cup to be held in Poland in September. But it seems now that a majority of FIFA's members, 211 of them, are opposed to future privatization. So what does this mean for Infantino's future as president? A lot of people upset with Gianni Infantino over this, including his senior advisor and right-hand man, Carlos Cordero, who resigned just over an hour ago from his position. So we'll have to continue to monitor this story. There could be other movement in terms of big positions. Yeah.
0: And finally, Canada, heading into the closing weekend now, the Commonwealth Games in fine form, Scott.
2: Yeah, in third place in the overall standings, a lot of folks watching Damian Warner this morning, the great decathlete. He won gold at the Tokyo Olympics. He's in first place right now by 3 points over a competitor from India. Remember, decathlon scores are scored in the thousands, so a three-point lead is next to nothing. They're doing the pole vault right now. This is his bogey event, Damian Warner. It's the main reason he didn't defend his Olympic gold in Paris, and CBC is live streaming it all very dramatic.
0: I'm not watching. You're watching. I'm doing a radio show. One eye on there. Okay, thanks very much, Scott. Appreciate you.
2: Have a good weekend.
0: That is Scott Rigger with Morning Sports Live on CBC. Still ahead, corn sweat. What is it? How does it contribute to storms in Manitoba? Yep, I said corn sweat. Stay tuned. That's after your CBC News from Manitoba.
5: This is CBC News. Good morning. I'm Heather Wells in Winnipeg at 7:30. It is 19 degrees. It's going to be a beautiful day. We're wrapping up July just slightly above normal today, a high of 28 with a mix of sun and clouds. The humidity is still there. You'll feel it, making you feel like 33 this afternoon. Members of Winnipeg's Islamic community are shaken after an attack on a mosque. It happened Wednesday night outside the Rahma Islamic Center on Watt Street. Members were inside when they say a car drove past and fired shots into a window. A security camera later captured two suspects walking up to the mosque and breaking more windows. Faisal Adam is the center's imam and executive director.
6: But the hope is when you see at late night the neighborhood come from home and they stood with us outside, that gives me a hope that we Manitobans, Winnipeggers, can stand together and have positive impact in our community.
5: Now, before the incidents, two people were reported to have walked by the mosque shouting racist comments. The Winnipeg Police Service Hate Crimes Unit is investigating, and police say they intend to beef up their presence in and around the Rahma Center, as well as other city mosques. Now, the Prime Minister is weighing in on this attack. Mark Carney says he is deeply disturbed by what happened. Carney says this violent act of Islamophobia is appalling and has no place in Canada. You can hear more on this story coming up in this next half hour right here on Information Radio. Well, mosquito fogging is set to begin in several areas across Winnipeg today. The insecticide program has been mandated by the province as it responds to the high levels of mosquitoes that can infect people with West Nile virus. The city says today's fogging will hit northern neighborhoods, including the Maples and Amber Trails. In the southern neighborhoods, places like Bridgewater and Linden Ridge. Spraying has also been mandated for several rural areas, including Carmen, Stonewall, and Winkler. A bit of good news for people in the Dauphin area who have been without a hospital for the past month. Heavy flooding on July 1st forced the closure of the Dauphin Regional Health Center. It is expected to remain closed for months while cleanup continues. A virtual town hall by health officials last night provided an update on work to restore some services. Health Minister Uzoma Asaguera says the provincial building in Dauphin will soon house temporary lab services, including blood work, EKGs, and x-rays.
7: We will have those lab services established in Dauphin by the end of next week, which is a really, really aggressive timeline. But we know that we need to meet the moment and move these timelines as quickly as we can so that your providers can do what they do best, and that's take care of Manitobans.
5: Asaguera says that the priority is to restore the equivalent level of care services that existed in Dauphin before the hospital closed. WestJet says flights could be canceled as early as today as flight attendants give strike notice, the airline responding with a lockout notice. The union says key issues include unpaid work for tasks like ground duties, and both parties insist they want a negotiated solution. So far, there is no word of any canceled flights across the country. U.S. President Donald Trump claims there is a deal to disarm all armed groups in Gaza. Trump says it was reached by the Board of Peace, set up to oversee the ceasefire. He is calling the agreement a step towards Gaza getting its own Palestinian government. The deal would also require Israel to withdraw once disarmament is complete. Ahmed Fawoud Al-Khatib is a resident senior fellow at the Atlantic Council's Middle East program, and he says enacting any disarmament deal will be a challenge.
8: Especially because the implementation is going to take hundreds of days, estimates in 200 to 300 days. We're talking about an international security force or stabilization force that needs months to be stood up. A police force for Gaza that needs months, if not an entire year.
5: The BBC reports Hamas has agreed to disarm and it will put out an official statement. Israel has so far not commented. You can hear the latest national and international news coming up on World Report at 8. Losing in front of a packed home crowd again.
9: Touchdown, Winnipeg! Finally, they finish the drive and take the lead.
5: One of the bright moments last night, Tim White for Winnipeg in the third quarter there, but it was not to be. The BC Lions come back with just 6 minutes left to play, and the final score, the Lions 35, the Bombers 19. Winnipeg's record now, 4 wins, 4 losses. Head coach Mike O'Shea says the fans deserve better.
10: I mean, our fans are unbelievable. They are so loud, passionate. Educated, I always say educated. They know when to do what, right? Or what to do when. We're just not where we're supposed to be.
5: The Bombers now have a week off to think about it. Next game, August 14th against Ottawa. You can find more news updated throughout the day at cbc.ca/Manitoba.
0: All right, Heather, it's your turn. Abby played last night at the Bomber game. It was 90s night. And you've seen this on socials likely. So, Mom, what were you like in the 90s? You're not my mom, but that's the question everybody asks, right?
5: You know what? In the 90s, I was a mom.
0: Yeah. How many kids? Remind us.
5: I had 4 by then. Yeah. That was where I stopped.
0: 36 years ago. Can you imagine 1990 was that long ago already?
5: Oh, my goodness.
0: Yeah. All right. Thanks, Heath.
5: Thank you.
0: Heather Wells from our news department. Okay, let's get into, speaking of Abby, let's get into what he has to say about our regional forecast heading into the long weekend.
11: Yeah, most of the region starts in with lots of sunshine as we see outside. You need to pull the blinds at some point. We will see a mix of sun and clouds as we get deep into the day. The southern regions really warming near just the seasonal levels with highs in the upper 20s. We won't be crawling into those 30s we saw the last 3-4 days. Just the humidity, you might notice that it's going to make it feel warmer. Here in the Red River Valley region, the city is at 19 at the Forks and 15 at the airport. Sunshine continues this morning before we see that transition to a mix of sun and clouds sometime this afternoon. The high will be around 28 and the humidex will be close to 33 today. In the Pembina Valley region, Morden is at 19 with sunshine. Brandon, 13. Sunshine, Dauphin 14, Gimli 16. All the regions seeing sunshine this morning with highs between 27 and 28. Now we go to the north central part, the Par Flin Flon hovering around 14 degrees at this time. Also seeing a mix of sun and clouds. There's a slim chance of showers in the forecast. Highs will be near 25. Noe House 14. Some morning clouds rolling in. That should clear. You get to 24. While for Thompson, we still have the shallow fog there. That's the cool spot. 6 degrees at this time. Lynn Lake is at 13. Gillam 13. Tudula Lake 14. And Churchill 14. All the regions seeing mostly to partly cloudy skies. Highs close to 25 for the region today. And a chance of showers and maybe some thunderstorms in some areas. But across board, it's a cooler and beautiful day across the province with the sunshine returning to many areas today. Winnipeg, we are warming up to 28 later.
0: All right, thanks, Abby.
11: Thank you.
0: Mae McKillipson now with our Friday look at the commute.
12: Good morning. I'm hearing mostly just about traffic lights that are out today due to the power outage. The areas that I'm hearing about still affected are St. James at Sargent, King Edward at Notre Dame, Fermor and Lagimodiere, as well as Pembina and Plaza. I'm sure that there's other areas in the city, but those are what I've gotten calls about and what I see on the Manitoba Hydro power outage map. Just a reminder to treat those traffic lights as a four-way stop if the lights are flashing or are just out. Any other areas that I didn't mention or anything going on along your commute, give me a call and I'll pass that message along. The number to call is 204-788-3093.
0: All right, thanks, May. Next on the show, 21 minutes to 8 o'clock. And as you know, cleanup is continuing. I drove past branches still down all over the place this morning on my drive, all over parts of Winnipeg and across southern Manitoba, following that severe thunderstorm overnight on Wednesday. Now, in parts of our province, wind speeds reached over 100 kilometers per hour. At the airport, wind speeds were 91 kilometers an hour in Winnipeg. And CBC yesterday talked to Environment Canada meteorologist Terry Lang, who said that a number of factors came together to create the storm.
13: The heat and, of course, the humidity. The crops are full growth right now, giving off a tremendous amount of moisture. We call it evapotranspiration. Farmers would call it like corn sweat. So that is adding to the atmosphere. And then you just need those things that happen in the upper atmosphere to come together, and you've got yourself all the ingredients for severe weather.
0: Okay. So did you pause there when Lang said corn sweat? How common is corn sweating, and how is it that corn is sweating? Let's talk about this, and how is that helping to cause thunderstorms? Robert Faber is with us via Zoom. He's an assistant professor at McGill University's Department of Atmospheric and Oceanic Sciences. Good morning.
14: Hi, how are you?
0: I'm fine. So obviously what corn sweat can contribute to is no fun, but learning about this is kind of fun, and it's cool too, and it's got a neat term, of course. We like it. But what actually is it? What's happening with the crop?
14: Yeah, so in the interview there, she said the words evapotranspiration. So this is a combination of two things, evaporation and transpiration. So I'll just briefly mention the evaporation part first. So probably you or your listeners have on some day put outside a cup of water, and you know, over time, it's a really hot day, you'll see the kind of like water level in the cup goes down. That's because some of that water is turning into vapor and going into the atmosphere above it. So if you have a puddle on the ground, for instance, that'll kind of dry over the course of the day, and all that water goes into the atmosphere above it. So this is one way that water can get from the surface up into the atmosphere, is if you have any kind of exposed water on the surface, it'll kind of dry and go up into the atmosphere. Now, the second way is that if you have a plant that's on top of the land, that plant has roots that go deep into the earth, and those roots will basically collect water from the soil all around it. But if you know, if you've ever like broken off part of a plant and looked inside, it's not like it just explodes like a water balloon full of water or something, right? All that water has to go somewhere. And so internally, what the plant is doing is taking all that water up from the soil around it, pushing it through the plant and going up to the top, usually up into the leaves or the exposed part on top. And then something called transpiration happens, where the plant basically pushes water to the edge of its pores. And then from there, the water can then evaporate back into the atmosphere. And we call this transpiration. It's actually basically what the human body does. So this is where where we call it sometimes corn sweat, or sometimes people will talk about wheat sweat or something like this. It's basically the same process that happens in the human body, except the plant is sucking all the water up through the soil with its roots.
0: So if all plants have the ability to do this, evapotranspiration, what is unique about corn and how it sweats?
14: Yeah. So all plants are sort of doing this more or less constantly, right? Like all plants are always sucking up water. But the thing is, how much water the plant wants to suck up will depend on where it is in its growth season. So if you have something like a coniferous tree, for instance, or like an evergreen tree, that tree will be sitting around in the soil and it's going to be taking water up the whole year and kind of transpiring, but it's at somewhat of a constant rate. When you look at something like corn, you have a really strong growing season. This is true of a lot of other crop plants too, like wheat or soybeans or something like this. You have this very strong growing season where, you know, over the summer, the soil gets really wet and then the plants grow a ton. And so what's happening is that during the summer, these plants have their roots down in the upper part of the soil where it's really wet. And because they're growing, they're sucking up all the water and then transpiring pretty much constantly.
0: Okay, so that follows all of our patterns of weather we've had here. How does corn sweat contribute to humidity levels then? That's part of the issue, right?
14: Yeah. So there's a second factor that I should talk about here, which is, so one aspect of transpiration is that the plant wants to suck up lots of water from the soil and then bring it to the top. But the other thing is, in order to get that water to evaporate, there needs to be a difference between how much humidity is right on the surface of the plant because of transpiration trying to raise this water to the top, and then how able the atmosphere is above it to actually evaporate that water and suck it up. And how able the atmosphere is to evaporate water depends on a couple things. But the biggest factor is that it depends on what we call the saturation vapor pressure. This is kind of a fancy word, but when air gets really warm or warmer, it can hold more water vapor. And so you might have heard the term relative humidity, or your viewers might have heard the term relative humidity. This is what meteorologists use to describe basically how much capacity left the air has to hold water vapor. So 100% relative humidity means all the capacity to hold excess water vapor has been used up. Whereas if it's, say, 50% relative humidity, that means there's actually lots of capacity still to absorb more water from the surface underneath it.
0: Got it.
14: And so what happens on a really hot day is, even if the atmosphere is really moist, if it's really, really hot, the capacity of the air to hold water vapor is much higher than it normally would be, right? So especially like when the temperatures get, you know, 30 or above, the way they've been in southern Manitoba recently, the capacity of the air to hold water vapor is really, really high. So actually, like, the relative humidity sometimes can be a little bit lower. And this is really great for evaporation. Evaporation really likes it when the air above it has a lot of capacity to hold water, because that means if I'm evaporating water vapor, that water vapor has somewhere to go. So
0: if there's no space and there's lots of corn sweating into the air, is that why we get a storm?
14: Yeah, that's so essentially, I like to think about it, you know, those old like gas powered lawnmowers people used to have, or maybe still have?
0: So, yeah. Where you can never start them, pull it again.
14: Yeah. So if you think about a storm as kind of like one of these old gas powered lawnmowers, kind of three things happened. So first, the temperatures got really warm. You can think about it, that is like making the gas tank really big. The second is that we had a lot of evapotranspiration. I was taking a little bit of a look at what some of the models were saying in terms of evapotranspiration over southern Manitoba. The numbers were kind of like two or three times what we would normally expect.
0: Okay.
14: So we won't know the exact number for another, you know, 5 days or a week, because it takes us a while to process the data and get caught up with things. But it was definitely much higher than it would normally be. And you can think that's kind of like pouring gas into the tank, right? So, you know, the air being so warm made the tank really big. Evapotranspiration, that's like pouring gas into the tank. And then the third thing is, you need somebody to, you know, rev it up and pull that annoying cord. And that was, in the interview, the meteorologist mentioned there was something going on in the upper atmosphere. And so what happened was that there was a really big low pressure system, actually all the way in northern Saskatchewan. But a branch of that low pressure system extended into southern Manitoba, and there was a cold front that basically came through. And you can think that that was basically like revving the cord, because basically what happened is, when the cold front came through, there was this big pocket of warm, moist air that was created by the hot temperatures and evapotranspiration
0: waiting.
14: And that cold front came through and it lifted it up. And as that cold front came through and lifted it up, you can imagine that was just like revving the lawnmower, and the whole storm started from there.
0: Just last year, in our last final minute here, how does the climate, the bigger question here, play into this?
14: Yeah, this is a great question. And this is something that I and a lot of my colleagues do a lot of research on. The shortest answer is that it's going to depend place to place. So some places we think evapotranspiration is going to go down. Some places we can think it's going to go over up. But the thing to remember overall is, remember what I said about how when air gets warmer, it can hold more moisture.
0: Mm-hmm.
14: So it turns out the magic number here is 7% per degree. So every degree that the temperature gets hotter, that means that the air can hold 7% more moisture.
0: Oh.
14: So if you think about something like extreme precipitation, if it's 2 degrees warmer, that means the air can hold 14% more moisture than it could before. So as temperatures increase and the capacity for the air to accept more moisture increases, we expect that things like evaporation, precipitation are overall going to get stronger, and we should see an increase in extreme weather.
0: That's quite a ratio, you said. 2 degrees in increase in temperature equals 14% more capacity. Yeah, for that space for more evapotranspiration, and then thus maybe chance for bigger storms and such. Really appreciate you explaining all of this, Robert. Thank you for being with us.
14: Thanks so much.
0: Very interesting. Robert Faber, Assistant Professor at McGill University's Department of Atmospheric and Oceanic Sciences.
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0: Time right now, 11 minutes to 8 o'clock. I'm Marcy Marcusa, and thanks for being with us on CBC. It's 19 degrees in Winnipeg downtown, 15 at the airport, heading for a high of 28. So after what we've been living through, 28 with a humidex of 33 will be still hot and sticky, but not quite so crazy as we've had. It's actually a pretty tolerable morning out there right now across most of southern Manitoba. Should be a really nice day. Well, next on the show, as you may have heard in the news this morning, Prime Minister Mark Carney is weighing in on what happened in Winnipeg. It is an event that also shook Winnipeg's Muslim community. I'm talking about the Rahma Islamic Center. People there, members

0: the community obviously calls this disturbing. The National Council of Canadian Muslims, meantime, says security video does show two people hitting the building walls and breaking windows. Winnipeg police say they are investigating. It is a suspected hate, investigating this rather as a suspected hate motivated attack, though no arrests have been made. Faisal Adem has been speaking with CBC, executive director of the Rahma Islamic Center. He says this incident is a stark reminder of hateful attacks that have been happening not just here, but all across the country.
1: To be honest, as we stand before you today, we cannot remember another moment when we felt more shaken and disturbed as a member of Winnipeg Muslim community. Islamophobia is not... It's not abstraction. We have read many reports about about Islamophobia incident across Canada. We Muslims, we harassed, assaulted, intimidated. We have also read about many mosques and Islamic institutions being injured, targeted, and vandalized. We all remember about Quebec City incident, the terror that happened in London, Ontario. However, it is only this week that we frightened reality came directly to us. We often believe that incidents like this will not happen to us, but the sense of comfort, security quickly become an illusion. Last night, members of our community gathered together in this place quietly for prayer and remembrance. We are and have been always faithful, peaceful contributors to our community, our neighbors, and our city. Our neighbors have demonstrated the same last night when they came out and support us with the law enforcement. We are greatly thankful for them. The peace and sense of security that our members once felt have been deeply shaken by this incident. We hope that those responsible will be identified and held accountable for their action. So, to our elected officials, we want to ask you sincerely to listen to our appeal, to our message. Don't wait until the attack results another death, like the Quebec City incident or London, Ontario. Please sit with us, with group like NCCM, to contract a new way forward. What happened here last night does not been happen or does not become a normal in our community. We can build a new strategy against Islamophobia that tackle this problem at a national scale. You can fund a place of worship, a community centers, so that they can be safe at the time the Islamophobia is a real challenge to us. The process needs to start today, all of you, brothers and sisters. What happened to so many of us as a Muslim community across Canada cannot go on. We must do better. Thank you very much.
0: So that was Faisal Adem, the executive director of the Rahma Islamic Center in Winnipeg, speaking out after the shots were fired at the mosque here. Sadaf Ahmed is who we're going to hear from next with the National Council of Canadian Muslims based in Manitoba. Last night she spoke as well, calling for more government action to crack down on hate.
2: Last night, as you've heard, two individuals drove by the Rahma Islamic Center and fired at the building while community members were inside. At this time, we're not certain of the kind of weapon used. The individuals then approached the building and slashed the exterior of the building with another weapon, causing further damage. Thankfully, no one was physically injured. The mosque's windows and walls sustained significant damage, and members of the community are shaken. Incidents like this have consequences that extend beyond physical damage, as you can surmise.

0: lies. They affect whether people feel safe gathering at their place of worship. I'd also like to hear, just note how beloved Rahma is in the wider Muslim community, and I can't underscore the exemplary work that they do for our youth, and indeed for the youth broadly within this region. We have spoken with Muslim communities across Manitoba who increasingly question whether they can gather safely in their mosques, community centers, or even in public space visibly. As an organization, we say with confidence that this past month has marked a significant escalation in violent Islamophobic incidents across our country. We have received reports of incidents like the one at Rahma at a rate of approximately one every day for the past 30 days. This is an alarming pattern. People across the country have been assaulted, threatened, harassed, and intimidated on our streets, including at our parking lots in grocery stores or at grocery stores. Muslim communities across Canada are facing an escalating pattern of targeted hate. What happened here at Rahma is the consequence of hatred that has been allowed to escalate unchecked. Today, on behalf of the NCCM and the local community, we are calling for immediate and concrete action, echoing what Sheikh Faisal just iterated. First, we are calling for a continued investigation into this incident as a targeted hate crime, thorough and robust with adequate follow-up. Second, we urge both the provincial and federal governments to invest dedicated resources to help protect our institutions, Muslim institutions, Islamic institutions, as they have done for other communities facing targeted hate. And third, we urge Prime Minister Carney to direct the newly established Advisory Council to develop a revised national strategy to combat Islamophobia, the first of its kind, of which was developed over 6 years ago now. This is a moment for all of us to stand together against hate and intimidation. Winnipeg is, of course, strongest when all communities can gather, worship, and live without fear. Thank you.
1: Sadef Ahmed with the National Council of Canadian Muslims based in Manitoba. Winnipeg Police say Hate Crimes Unit continues to investigate, and if there's any information, video, dash cam video, contact Major Crimes 204-986-6219 or call Crime Stoppers directly. You can read more and find links on our CBC website. Still ahead on the program, also a story heavily being covered by CBC is what's going to happen with WestJet. One of our CBC associate producers was at the airport yesterday talking to Manitobans who are happy to fly out but worried they won't be able to return perhaps because of what's going on with the labor negotiations. So stay tuned. We're going to hear that coming up after 8. Right now, Heather Wells.
2: Good morning. Well, as we head into the long weekend, Manitoba RCMP reminds you to travel safely. The police service says so far this year, this province has seen a 34% increase in road fatalities. It has responded to 43 fatal crashes in 2026, resulting in 48 deaths. That's just so far this year. We'll hear more from RCMP. And health officials can't say how soon dialysis services will be restored in Dauphin. Some patients have had to travel hours after flooding forced the regional health center to close a month ago. An update virtually was given last night. We'll hear about it in our next local news at 8:30.
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2: Thanks.
1: 15 right now at the airport, 19 in downtown Winnipeg, a high of 28. Still a number of intersections are closed. I shouldn't say closed, or with lights, without lights today because of the storms. So you might want to check before you go out and take precaution in Winnipeg just in case. 788-3093 if you need to weigh in.
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3: 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Coming up in half an hour, it's The Current.
6: I'm Rebecca Zanbergen. So many Canadians are drowning in stuff, items accumulated over a lifetime by their parents or grandparents that they now don't know what to do with. How this emotional issue is becoming big business, coming up on The Current.
7: This is World Report. Good morning, I'm Sheehan Desjardins. U.S. President Donald Trump says a deal to end the war in Gaza is close. According to the White House, Hamas has agreed to a phased disarmament under the control of a Palestinian administration. But a member of the militant group says there will be no disarmament unless Israel completely withdraws from the Gaza Strip. CBC's Julia Chapman joins me now from London. Julia, what more do we know about this proposed deal?
8: Well, Hamas has never agreed to lay down its weapons before, so if it is signing up to a roadmap towards that, that is significant in itself. But crucially, we don't know yet whether Israel is on board. This was all negotiated in Cairo between Hamas and mediators. A Trump official quoted by US media reportedly said the president would be very disappointed if Israel doesn't back this plan. And in exchange for Hamas disarmament, the agreement looks at a phased withdrawal of Israeli troops. They currently control upwards of 60% of Gaza. There will be huge resistance to that from Israel's powerful far-right faction, and Prime Minister Benjamin Netanyahu has an election looming. But Trump says this deal will give Israel the security it deserves, but he needs to persuade the Israeli government of that. And a Hamas official has also been quoted as calling this a draft deal, so there is still a long way to go.
7: And what can we expect in the days and weeks ahead?
8: Well, there's still a lot we don't know about this. The Board of Peace, which put forward this agreement, says that Hamas equipment would be held by the Palestinian technocrats who will eventually run Gaza. There would also be a staged verification process. But Israel wants Hamas's weapons removed completely from Gaza. And for this plan to work, a clear timeline would have to be agreed, because each side is insisting that the other one acts first. So Israel wants Hamas to disarm before it withdraws. But Hamas wants Israel to withdraw before it disarms. And that really underlines how deep the distrust is here. In the meantime, there are 2 million Palestinians living in squalor in Gaza, waiting for their lives to improve, still coming under attack from time to time. And meanwhile, many Israelis remain concerned about the threat from Hamas.
7: The CBC's Julia Chapman in London. Thank you.
8: You're welcome.
7: Major American oil companies are reporting massive profits fueled by rising global energy prices tied to ongoing military conflict with Iran. ExxonMobil doubled its second quarter earnings to over $14 billion, while Chevron nearly quadrupled its profits to $12 billion. The surging earnings come as shipping disruptions in the Strait of Hormuz drive up fuel costs for consumers worldwide, sparking fresh calls from U.S. lawmakers for a windfall tax on big energy producers. Statistics Canada says the country's real GDP expanded by 0.3% in May. It's the second month in a row the Canadian economy has grown. Resource extraction led the charge, especially mining, quarrying, and oil and gas. Real estate, construction, and manufacturing also fared well. Tens of thousands of Canadian air travelers are hoping their long weekend plans do not stall due to impending job action. Flight attendants with WestJet are preparing to walk off the job on Sunday if they cannot reach a deal with the airline over pay and working conditions. CBC's Angie Seth joins me in studio with the latest. So, Angie, where do negotiations stand right now?
9: So currently both WestJet and the union are at the bargaining table, but according to a representative for the union, the two sides are still far apart on some key issues, like unpaid work for ground duties is a big sticking point. But despite that, WestJet and its flight attendants have signed off on a plan to wind down operations. An internal note obtained by CBC News says this isn't a sign things are escalating or have escalated at the negotiation table, but it is about getting flights and employees home if there is a strike or lockout. Both sides say they are committed to getting to a deal. Talks continue. Deadline to reach that deal is August 2nd at 12:01 a.m.
7: All right. So when can passengers expect to begin feeling this?
9: Well, they're concerned, certainly. And experts are telling us, given the situation, to expect some flights to be canceled as early as today. And that would start with international flights. Now, WestJet says it will let customers know in advance of any flight cancellations or changes. So far, WestJet's travel advisory page does not mention any cancellations yet, so we're keeping a close eye on that. Passengers with flights booked between July 30th and August 4th, they'll be able to make a one-time change or cancel with no fee. And if delays or cancellations occur, passengers will be refunded or get a travel credit depending on the type of flight that they've booked. So in addition to this, Air Canada posted on its website that it'll be working with WestJet to accommodate passengers in the event of a travel disruption. Both Calgary and Vancouver airports have indicated they're working with airport operations, including WestJet, to help minimize any travel disruptions by increasing staff and support for passengers. So best for anyone flying WestJet right now is to keep your eye on your inbox for any updates from WestJet. And of course, Shan, to regularly check your flight status if you're flying with the company as well.
7: Angie, thank you for this.
9: You're welcome.
7: CBC's Angie Seth with me in studio. Ranchers in British Columbia say they're worried about the survival of their cattle industry. The province is restricting agricultural water use amid severe drought conditions across the region. Reduced water access means producers will have to buy extra feed and risk losing existing crops. Brady Strachan has the details.
10: I'm just so proud of this group of heifers.
11: Trudy Schweb shows off a pen of dark brown Angus heifers on her fifth generation ranch near Salmon Arm.
10: When you get to look at pretty cattle like this, life is pretty good.
11: But pervasive drought in the region is threatening local salmon species. And this week, the province ordered producers to stop irrigating their forage crops.
12: This water shutoff is probably going to cost us $100,000 at least in feed.
11: Fish biologist Eleanor McGrath says the order is a last resort to save Chinook salmon from record low water levels.
13: These fish are fairly large in size, so they are especially susceptible to low stream flows.
11: Kevin Boone with the BC Cattlemen's Association says a possible long-term solution is to build up more water storage, like reservoirs.
14: And we're asking government to invest in that because it's the future of the province and the food security for everybody in the province that we're.
11: Water Minister Randine Neal points to $100 million in water investments, but agrees emergency shutoffs aren't sustainable.
15: We don't want to go through this again, so we are going to do everything we can to ensure they have enough water.
11: Meanwhile, Schweb worries about the future of her family ranch.
16: It's a lot. You hate to walk away from it, though. Like, how many times do we have to put up with this?
11: Leaving producers to foot the bill for protecting the river. Brady Strachan, CBC News, Kelowna.
7: A relentless heat wave across southwestern Europe is making a bad situation worse this morning, forcing thousands more people from their homes. CBC's Nala Ayed is on the ground in France. Nala, where are you right now?
17: We are in a small community called Saint-Jean-d'Illac, which is just west of the city of Bordeaux. This is one of the several districts that have been whose residents have been allowed to return in the past day or so. There are still firefighters here shoveling in the ground, literally checking meter by meter to make sure that any remaining fires are dealt with. And what is helping them right now is better weather. It has vastly improved in the last 48 hours. The temperatures are falling, there's higher humidity. And as a result, officials from the Gironde district were saying that they feel the situation is stable, that the fire is contained within a perimeter. So about 144,000 people of the 220 who are evacuated are now allowed to return home gradually and with a vigilant eye, of course, to the weather and what is still an unpredictable situation where fires are concerned.
7: And what can you tell us about the conditions in the most affected areas?
17: Well, yesterday we were in the village of Le Porge, which is arguably one of the most affected in the fire last week. 3,500 people were evacuated from there. We were able to see some of the damage that was sustained. More than 180 homes have been destroyed, and most of the residents have not been able to return because there are still fires active nearby. We even saw some of the smaller ones smoldering right on the outskirts of town. And also the air quality is of a great concern with a lot of CO2 still in the air. So there's still a lot of activity there, volunteers, firefighters, police trying to contain the situation, bring it under control, and perhaps be able to get some of the residents back, you know, in the foreseeable future. But it will take a little longer before they can return. And those, of course, who have lost their homes, it might even be a little longer.
7: That's CBC's Nala Ayed joining us from Saint-Jean-d'Illac, France. Thank you.
17: You're welcome.
7: And that is the latest national and international news from World Report. I'm Sheehan Deschaldin.
1: Good morning, Manitoba. I'm Marcy Marcuso. This is CBC's Information Radio on this last day of July. It's going to be hot today, but not quite as humid and sticky as we've had. 19 has been the latest recorded temperature in Winnipeg. Abby may have an update on that in a moment. Well, are you worried about WestJet? As we've just been hearing, we are all following this story across the country from CBC. They may ground some flights, in fact, today. CBC was at the airport yesterday talking to folks flying with WestJet, but a lot of them concerned about returning back home after their trips. We're going to hear more about what some folks had to say. Also, you might be hitting the highway today.
18: Le highway était bon pour quand t'as venu?
19: Le highway était bon. 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
18: Pour
19: dire attendre. Pour dire m'en
18: venir.
19: Oui. Tu fais une visite à personne à la maison?
18: Je rentre mes cheveux, puis je m'arrange, mon linge.
1: Are you guys talking about doing your hair this morning?
19: Yeah.
1: Oh, I'm proud of myself. I was proud because those three women from St. Laurent, Manitoba, were talking about, well, hitting the highway, getting to the interview on time, but doing their hair. I made out what they were saying because it was French. However, it wasn't French. It was Michif French. It is a dialect that St. Laurent, Manitoba, those three women have written a book about. And so stay tuned. We're going to hear more about that as we visit some of our favorite conversations on Information Radio for this summer. So stay tuned. That's this half hour. Right now, Heather Wells is in with headlines.
2: Good morning. Well, members of Winnipeg's Islamic community are shaken after an attack on a mosque. It happened Wednesday night. Now the Winnipeg Police Service Hate Crimes Unit is investigating, and the Prime Minister weighing in, saying that kind of violence has no place in Canada. We'll hear more. And a Winnipeg woman is suing an international construction union, alleging she was wrongfully dismissed earlier this year. It comes after her father, a senior union member at the time, was accused of unapproved real estate deals. Those stories and more are coming up in our next local news at 8:30.
1: Thanks, Heather.
2: Thanks.
1: Abby.
20: Yeah, we're looking at a comfortable morning. We'll see lots of sunshine this morning, and then a mix of sun and clouds later. Most of the regions warming up to 28 later. It's 20 in the city.
1: All right. We have some intersections that are still down for lights after the storms. You want to check the hydro map first. 788-3093.

0: Well, let's get you to the airport now to hear about what's happening with WestJet. WestJet could begin, as you know, canceling some flights today. The Canadian Union of Public Employees issued their 72-hour strike notice this week, yesterday. And unless an agreement's reached by Sunday, operations will begin to wind down completely. Now, WestJet flight attendants are asking to be paid when they're working on the ground. The second largest Canadian air carrier says employees are compensated through a credit hour system rather than hourly. That's the dispute. Let's talk about the travel. Summer travel plans for many are at risk. And as I mentioned, CBC Manitoba's Sophia Peralta-Barone was at the Winnipeg Airport yesterday and talked to a family departing from here.
1: Sarah Snyder.
2: Hannah Snyder.
3: Julian.
1: When you heard of a possible strike and that your travel plans were coming up soon, how did you feel?
2: Disappointed that they couldn't settle it and that it's come as far as it has, that the staff really feel they need to strike. So, yeah, and I feel like we've already done this with Air Canada, and I thought WestJet might be a little bit more proactive and not, yeah, especially the summer. Like, a lot of people are traveling, and it's just really unfortunate.
1: Where are you headed to?
2: We're headed back to Ontario, so that is where I am from. And my father-in-law turned 80 this year, so there's a big family gathering at the cottage to celebrate his 80th birthday.
1: And how did it feel to sort of have that plan be at risk?
2: Well, you only turn 80 once, and it's really hard to coordinate a whole bunch of family members to get together in one place. And then there's the logistics of booking time off work, and it's not like we can just get in a car and drive there. It's a two and a half day drive. It's very inconvenient to have your travel plans change at the last minute.
1: And how long have you been looking forward to this trip?
2: Since Christmas. Yeah, it's been in the works for a long time.
1: So. You're headed to Toronto, you're able to get on this flight, but if your flight back home cancels, what are you going to do?
2: We're lucky in the fact that we have lots of family near, like, in Toronto, GTA area, so we would just stay with family and wait until we were rebooked. I know a lot of people don't have that luxury, and luckily my kids are older, so that also is really nice, because when you have young kids and you are stuck at the airport, it's so different now, airline travel. Like, you can't talk to a person at the airport. It all has to be called in, and you have to wait online, and it's a nightmare.
1: What do you hope to see from WestJet and the union when they're talking out this issue?
2: I hope that the airline attendants get a fair deal. I think most of us agree it's way overdue, and they should be paid for their time on the airplane, not just in the air. It's just really frustrating that we're here again with our other national carrier. Just really glad that they didn't cancel my flight today.
1: So, Hannah, how did you feel? Were you looking forward to this trip?
3: Yes, I am looking forward to it. This is my only trip all summer.
1: How did it feel to hear that it could possibly be canceled, or your flight back home could possibly be canceled?
3: Last summer, I had the same experience where, like, I was supposed to fly to Toronto, but then the Air Canada strike happened, so that my flight got canceled, and I was flying out to school, so it was a little bit stressful because I wanted to get, like, everything ready. I have a job, so, like, I've put in my availability, and, like, I'm supposed to be scheduled for when I come back. So if that doesn't work out and I don't get my plane back on schedule, plane back to Winnipeg, then I'd have, like, other things to deal with in terms of, like, responsibilities to take care of. But yeah, hopefully it doesn't last long enough, because I'm going to be going back to Toronto early September, so I'm hoping that won't be a problem come then.
1: Julian, how old are you, Julian?
4: I'm 10.
1: Were you looking forward to this trip?
4: Yes, very.
1: Yeah? Why were you looking forward to the trip?
4: Because I get to see my family, my cousins, and I get to spend time at the lake, and I haven't been doing that lately.
1: Yeah, that sounds super exciting. And if your flight gets canceled to come back home, would you like that, or would...
4: Yes, I would.
1: Why would you like for your flight to be canceled?
4: So I can spend more time with family.
0: So that was Sophia Peralta-Barone speaking with a family at the airport yesterday here in Winnipeg. They are booked on WestJet. If you want to read more about the story and also about the very latest, you can visit cbc.ca. We checked this morning. CBC nationally has been doing the latest updates and saying that WestJet's travel advisory page so far does not mention any cancellations yet.
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0: 8:17 is the time right now, and thanks for joining us. Today's high in Winnipeg, 28, last day of July, and if you were listening to CBC earlier this month on Q, they had a story in an interview about Bloodlines, which is a film that follows a story out of small-town Saskatchewan, but they were talking about it on Q because it features the rare Métis language, Mi'kmaq. Well, we know Mi'kmaq in Manitoba, especially five women from St. Laurent who put their pens to paper to preserve Mi'kmaq French words, history, and recipes.
6: We have traditional Métis recipes. I love that.
0: So what's meatball in Mi'kmaq?
6: Boulette. Trois livres d'hamburger. Un oignon.
0: See, I can see right there. You said onion, but you didn't say l'oignon. You said oignon. Oignon. There's a Y in there.
6: Yeah, oignon.
0: Is the Y present in a lot of the language? I noticed that also in some of the other words.
7: Like famille here says a Or if you say it in French, it's F-A-M-I-L-L-E. Yeah, that's famille. Famille. But here, famille, F-A-M-I-Y-L.
6: We write it like we pronounce it.
8: We taught ourselves how to write it.
6: Nobody taught us
0: how to write this book?
6: Yes.
0: June Bruce, Agathe Chartrand, and Laurent Couture are three of the living authors of a book called Mi'kmaq French, a spoken by Mi'kmaq people of Saint Laurent. I visited them in March of 2024 in a bright sunroom surrounded by windows and a nice fireplace just off the main highway number 6 here in Manitoba. So they were sitting, these women, shoulder to shoulder in their beaded moccasins, one with a turtle pin, another with Métis earrings and the infinity symbol and Métis tattoo on her forearm, in fact. So we wanted this morning to revisit some of our favorite interviews on CBC, and this is one of mine. They told me why they published in 80 pages, in 80 pages just might save this dialect of French for future generations. That's their hope. And as you'll hear, these women meant business.
9: Can you tell me what is on your shirt?
7: Straight out of St. Laurent.
9: You guys have got like the straight out of Compton shirts, but straight out of St. Laurent. I love that. Born and raised here, June?
7: Born and raised here.
6: Born and raised right here.
9: Like you're pointing out the window, literally.
6: Yeah, across the road. Next to the fish shed.
9: I get?
7: Yeah.
9: And how old are you ladies now? I know it's a rude question, but it's going to play into us talking about some history of language.
10: I'm 84.
6: I'll be 78 tomorrow.
7: And I'll be 77 in June.
9: Have you guys known each other for a long time?
7: All our lives. Yeah. All our lives.
9: Now, we're here to talk about language.
7: I've always been Mi'kmaq, like from day one when we were born. We didn't know we were different. We always talk Mi'kmaq French. We didn't know the difference between other languages.
6: I mean, we thought everybody was the same.
9: So when did you hear other kinds of French?
10: At school, it was the nuns from Quebec. And we have to learn their language, or else we were sent in the back of the class.
7: When the nuns came in speaking French, and they wanted all of us to speak the French like they spoke, the Quebec French, we didn't know there was a difference. Like our Mi'kmaq French, we spoke it all our lives, but it was never, ever written down. It was all oral.
6: Yeah, we wrote it down. We were the first ones to write it down, this book.
9: What you're holding is a book that says Mi'kmaq French, as spoken by most Mi'kmaq people in St. Laurent. And you three women are three of the authors of this book.
6: There were five.
9: There were five. Two have passed away.
6: Two passed away. Patsy Miller and Doris Mikulienko. Yeah. They passed away.
9: So how did this happen? How did you get together and say, we're going to be the ones to write this down?
7: Well, we went to a meeting in Winnipeg at the Manitoba Métis Federation, and it was supposed to be a Mi'kmaq language. And then we got there, and there was a whole room of people. And they were laughing and talking and like crazy, like, you know, we didn't understand a word they were saying, but they were talking in Mi'kmaq Cree. And I said, we said to ourselves, that's not how we speak in St. Laurent. So when we came back home, we sat together and we said, well, we're going to write our own.
6: That's when we started, 2011.
9: How long did it take you to get this put together?
6: 5 years.
9: Yeah.
6: Every Tuesday. We met here in St. Laurent at MMF. They gave us a room there.
9: Why did you think it was important to do, Agathe? Why did you want to be part of it?
10: The language was dying down, so we have to do something, I guess.
6: Yeah, you know, we're just like five sisters.
7: Yeah.
6: It was fun. It was very important because our language was dying down, and all the young kids, they all spoke English. Like, we're really, it's just our generation. All the elders that spoke much of French, and we wanted it to for the kids to learn in school, which they do today. Yeah. We just didn't want the language to be forgotten.
9: It's pretty amazing that you took that initiative.
7: Yeah, there are some words in our language, in Mitchell French, that we use as Cree words, like, I don't know, a shikok, a skunk, but that's a Cree word. We didn't know that. I thought that was the proper word for a skunk. And until I went someplace where they speak good French, and they said, they start laughing. He said, we call that a mofette. So I never heard their word before. A mofette at Bait Piant.
1: Yeah.
7: But so we have a few Cree words in our language.
9: Is Michif French unique to this area? Or where else will you hear it in Canada? Or where else in Manitoba?
6: St. Eustache and St. Laurent.
9: Is it outside of Manitoba anywhere? Do you know?
7: Yes, it is. At the end of this month, we're going to Saskatoon for a workshop from St. Louis, Saskatchewan. They speak like us, like the Michif French. A lot of the people, when they had to move away from Saint Laurent, in the days when they had to, you know, disperse the people, a lot of people went to Saskatchewan. When a lot of people went to,
9: so they took the language from here to other places on the prairies.
7: Mm-hmm. Yes, they did.
9: How do you feel when you speak it?
6: Feel good, especially if whoever you're talking to understands you, and they speak back to you in Michif. Yes.
9: How do you feel when you speak it?
10: I'm happy when I hear them talking my language.
6: When we spoke Michif French at school, the nuns got mad at us, and they used to tell us, you speak like little Indians. Mm-hmm. They told us every time we said something in Michif French.
9: Where were you going to school?
6: Right here, Simonette School.
9: Like up the road from highway, where right, just right off the there. Highway?
6: Right over there. There's a fish shed, a blue fish shed there.
9: Yeah.
6: And that's where the school used to be.
9: You must be awfully proud that you did this.
7: Yeah. Very, very proud.
6: We're on our second book.
9: Okay. Yeah. Where is that? What are you working on now? Breaking news.
6: We're just making another book. It's not a dictionary. It's stories. We're writing that all down. And
9: through a cultural lens, the customs and the cultures through a Michif French language.
6: Yeah. We I think we have 5 chapters, and it'll be in English and Michif.
7: It's going to be with pictures too, so
1: our own pictures.
9: What do you hope the future is for Michif French and for your culture?
6: Well, I hope they're taught in all the schools out here. Even in Winnipeg, they're starting to teach them in schools. My grandkids and my great-grandkids, I hope they all speak it.
9: How about you? What do you hope the future holds, Agathe, for Michif French and for your culture?
10: For the kids, my niece and nephew, while they come at my place, I talk to them Michif, and sometimes they don't understand, but when I get mad, they understand.
9: You get in trouble in Michif French. I've loved meeting you and spending some time with all of you. Thank you so very much for sharing your culture and your language.
7: More than welcome. More than welcome.
6: Oh, you're welcome, Ben.
9: One of my personal favorite conversations, June, Bruce, Agathe Chartrand, and Laurent Couture. I spoke with them in 2024 when we were talking about their book, Michif French, as spoken by most Michif people of St. Laurent. That's the title. It was first published back in 2016. As you heard, they went to a conference in that year, and there's a lot of talk about the language. Just recently on Q, that film coming out that I mentioned this month, a conversation with Tom Power about it. It includes Michif, and it focuses on how it was spoken in a community in Saskatchewan. That film is called, if you're looking for it, Bloodlines. And if you want to read more about the women and what they're up to now from St. Laurent, go to ameliadouglasinstitute.ca. There's a series of videos there that you can see with the storytelling aspects of Michif with our Manitobans representing, which I love. 8:27 is the time now, and let's slide on some summer music. It's Friday, last day of July. We're heading into the long weekend. Here's Tate McRae and Greedy.

0: Tate McRae and Greedy are going to be performing at Oceana coming up. And I'm just rolling myself back here. Do I have a date for that for Oceana? There we go. Oceaga. I'm saying Oceana. In Montreal this weekend. There you go. Coming up right around the corner. So that is one of our biggest hits, of course. Festival organizers, by the way, are expecting 50,000 fans are going to be pouring into the island for Oceaga. Every day. So it's crazy. It's going to be busy. Good for her for performing. Let's talk about the Noon Call-In. I just want to mention it here and join us on Noon. I'm hosting 12:15. We'll open the lines. Some tourism experts say that roadside attractions aren't worth it. They're costly relics of the past. They're too expensive to maintain. Are they worth it to you? What are some of your faves in Manitoba? So that's the call-in. Join us at 12:15. Your news is next.
1: This is CBC News. Good morning. I'm Heather Wells in Winnipeg at 8:30. It is sunny and 20. Beautiful way to end the month of July. Mix of sun and clouds today with a high of 28. Members of Winnipeg's Islamic community are shaken after an attack on a mosque happened Wednesday night outside the Rahma Islamic Center on Watt Street. Members were inside when they say a car drove past, firing shots into a window. A security camera later captured two suspects walking up to the mosque and breaking more windows. Faisal Adam is the center's imam and executive director.
2: But the hope is when you see at late night the neighborhood come from home and they stood with us outside, that gives me a hope that we Manitobans, Winnipeggers, can stand together and have positive impact in our community.
1: Before the incidents, two people were reported to have walked by the mosque shouting racist comments. The Winnipeg Police Service Hate Crimes Unit is investigating. Now, the Prime Minister is weighing in on this attack. Mark Carney says he is deeply disturbed by what happened and says this violent act of Islamophobia is appalling and has no place in Canada. A university food expert says the imminent closure of a downtown Winnipeg Giant Tiger could be a sign of the neighborhood's decline. The store is set to close November 7th, but the company hasn't given a reason. Many in the downtown core shop there. Natalie Riediger says without it, the area could become a so-called food desert. She works in food and human nutritional sciences at the University of Manitoba.
3: Businesses closing in lower-income areas is a signifier of community that's not well. Giant Tiger is a bigger business, but we know in public health that communities that are well have a thriving business community. There's not a lot of hope in terms of things getting better unless we do something different. And this impacts real people, right, who now have to go further for food.
1: Riediger says people on a fixed income are more likely to go to larger chains that charge less. And if Giant Tiger tried to match those lower prices, she says it may not be able to stay afloat. Well, as we head into the long weekend, Manitoba RCMP remind you to travel safely. The police service says so far this year, the province has seen a 34% increase in road fatalities. The police have responded to 43 fatal crashes in 2026, resulting in 48 deaths. Those include 5 people who died on all-terrain, off-road vehicles or dirt bikes. Alcohol or drug impairment, police say, is behind 12 deaths. Health officials say they cannot say how soon dialysis services will be restored in Dauphin. Some patients have had to travel hours after flooding forced the regional health center to close a month ago. A virtual town hall last night provided an update. Prairie Mountain Health CEO Trina Slate says a lot of progress has been made, including the upcoming restoration of some lab services and diagnostic testing in temporary locations. But she says it will take a long time before the hospital systems can safely be brought back online.
4: There's been significant damage to our building and the critical infrastructure that is really the heart and lungs of this large building that was so important to all of us.
1: Slate says dialysis services are expected to be restored in the coming months, but no firm timelines have been set. A Winnipeg woman is suing an international construction union, alleging she was wrongfully dismissed earlier this year. It comes after her father, a senior union member at the time, was accused of unapproved real estate deals. The lawsuit filed says Jaylin Rowe worked for the United Brotherhood of Carpenters. In May, her dad, Jason Rowe, resigned as head of the Carpenters Regional Council after reports he was living in a house paid for by the organization. Jaylin says she was locked out of her work computer without explanation on May 19th. Around that time, her father and other employees were being investigated on allegations of unapproved real estate transactions. The lawsuit says she had no knowledge of the transaction and was accused of corruption and fired. No statement of defense has been filed and none of the allegations have been proven in court. Well, mosquito fogging is set to begin in several parts of Winnipeg today. The insecticide program mandated by the province as it responds to high levels of mosquitoes responsible for West Nile virus. The city says today's fogging will hit northern neighborhoods like the Maples and Amber Trails and in southern neighborhoods like Bridgewater and Linden Ridge. Spraying has also been mandated for several rural areas, including Carmen, Stonewall, and Winkler. You can find the latest news updated throughout your day. All you have to do is head to cbc.ca/Manitoba.
0: Thanks, Heather.
1: Thank you.
0: All right. Big list of thank yous for the week. I'm just going to give everyone's names. So Nellie Gonzalez, Leif Larson, Darren Mirage, Heather Wells, Matt Humphrey, Aaron Broman, Megan Ketcherson, and Joni Niccolo, Nadia Kidway, Marjorie Dalhouse, Faith Wundell, and Bruce Layden, as well as Kaylin Monkman, Emily N, Sophia Peralta-Barone, Chloe Fries, and Dylan Longhurst, Jenica Sewell, Marshall Hodgins, Mae McKillop, Chidi Akuma, Sierra Sanders, Abby Adeyemi, and Corey Funk. Thank you, everybody, for your work. Last look at the drive and the commute, Mae?
5: No phone calls in the last little bit, but I have been hearing a lot about traffic lights across the city that are still out due to the storm. You can check Manitoba Hydro for the power outage map.
0: All right, have a great long weekend.
5: Thank you, you too.
0: Abby?
6: Of all the weeks in July, this is the most beautiful Friday, I'll tell you for sure, Marcy. We're looking at temperatures warming to 28 across the southern regions and up north. We'll see 25s there. Winnipeg, we're at 19 right now. It's beautiful outside. We will get to 28 later. Enjoy your beautiful weekend.
0: Yeah, it is nice. Abby and I are both off on Monday. There is a show here, though, so you can tune in. And it's been nice to be with you on Friday. I haven't been hosting on Friday, so nice to spend some time with you. I'm also hosting Radio Noon, so if you want to join the call-in about roadside attractions, as you heard, some tourism agencies saying not worth paying for them anymore. What do you think? Have you taken some snapshots out there with Happy Rock or the Turtlin' Boys of Ain? 12:15, join the column with us on Radio Noon. Be nice to talk with you. In the meantime, next on CBC, it's The Current.

0: Imagine inheriting industrial bobbins. What does one do with a collection so unique? You just send it to the thrift?
1: Who needs this much china? Why is this now my responsibility?
2: But that's what happens, right? Your parents downsize or pass on, and you're left with a mountain of stuff you never wanted. Does anybody want it? China cabinets filled with your grandmother's teacups, not exactly selling like hotcakes anymore. In a moment, the monumental task of sifting through a loved one's belongings. Also this morning, paying attention to the small stuff.
3: Like, I have my coffee cup right here, and I can feel the warmth of it and the heft of it, and it's delightful. And the kind of delight that it delivers is different from happiness. It's like that sensory connection to the world around you that you feel in your body.
2: In 30 minutes, we sit down with author Ian Bogost, whose new book, The Small Stuff, How to Lead a More Gratifying Life, teaches us the art of noticing those tiny sensations that make you smile. And in an hour, The Dose with Dr. Brian Goldman. On the latest episode, we'll get a 101 on the newest tick-borne diseases in Canada and how to keep yourself safe. But we begin knee-deep in old trophies, diaries, and photographs. When a generation passes on, what happens to all their stuff? Good morning, I'm Rebecca Zandbergen, sitting in for Matt Galloway, and this is The Current.
4: Boxes and boxes and boxes of pictures and pamphlets, and you should have seen what went out in the garbage. I mean, why did we keep all that stuff? I just don't know.
2: Susan Massey is sorting through old photographs and paperwork, trying to decide what to keep and what to get rid of. Susan is 79 years old, a widow from Surrey, British Columbia. She just sold her townhouse and is about to move into her son's home to live with him and her grandchildren. And stuff has to go, like a dining room table inherited from her great-grandmother brought to BC from Ontario at the turn of the last century.
4: I know it's at least 126 years old, and it is a heck of a lot older than that. It's a beautiful mahogany table with three sections that go into it so you can see, you know, we sat 12 people around that table. It breaks my heart to let it go.
2: It's especially tough to let go of the family heirlooms.
4: The china cabinet that my mother gave me when I got married had to go. And the 7-foot-long couch in the living room that was in the living room of my parents' house in West Vancouver where I grew up. It's the sentimental, the memories that are attached to these things. That's what's really difficult.
2: So she hired a small Vancouver company to help with downsizing.
5: My name is Christine Volk, and my company's name is Christine Caroline Estate Services. And I'm here helping her deal with this copious amounts of items that she's not wanting to take with her. So my job has been to come in and sort through the items that can be sold. The items that are going to be sold are going to be sent to auction, and anything deemed unsaleable is either going to get recycled or donated or simply cleared out and taken to the transfer stations.
2: Christine has been in the business for 15 years, and she's noticed that in the past decade, stuff is getting harder to sell.
5: Now, because there's so much out there, the prices have really dropped. And our new generation, they don't appreciate some of the older people. Like, if it doesn't go into a dishwasher, they don't want grandma's set of dishes. Do you know what I mean? They don't want the fine china and the things that have been passed down.
2: Younger generations are inheriting an unprecedented amount of stuff and wealth, an estimated $1 trillion worth. Some, like Susan, hire people to help with that work. Others are finding marketplaces online. Christopher Reed is the CEO of MaxSold, an online auction platform used for estate sales and downsizing, and he is in Waterloo, Ontario. Good morning.
6: Hi, good morning, Rebecca.
2: What kind of a market are you seeing with old stuff?
6: Well, there's definitely an unprecedented amount of it that I definitely agree with. We're finding that the demand is there. I think for buyers, everyone loves a story. People love stories. People love good deals, quality. And I think the opportunity to have something unique and different. And I think, you know, right now we live in this instant gratification world of, you know, shorts, AI slop, fast fashion, instant delivery. And used goods are the antithesis of that. There's something that is different. You can get something that's one of a kind. And I think that's resonating with buyers for sure.
2: And describe to us what MaxSold actually does.
6: Yeah, so we basically make the process of a, you know, whether you're you have a parent downsizing, you're settling an estate, or you just have a lot of stuff in your house you need to get rid of, we make the process of selling 97% of everything in a house very easy. So you can connect with one of our partners, you can connect with some of our staff, or you can do it yourself. You basically list all your items. There's an online auction. There's a transparent competitive bidding process. The buyers win, they pay, and then they come to your house or wherever the items are, pick them up and remove them.
2: And did you say you were actually able to clear 97% of it?
6: Yeah. So, you know, the old antiques, the basically, you know, if you think of it, not everyone has a Gustav Klimt to sell. And so most people have ordinary things, right? And so we wanted to have a platform where you can sell both the ordinary and the extraordinary, and you can get rid of it all, because buyers do need these things. Buyers need everything. They need an old Dyson vacuum. They need a pair of shoes. They need, you know, maybe a new shovel for their garage, or just a shovel, right? And there's the opportunity for almost every item to have this second story, this second life.
2: I get that a lot of the stuff people would want, like teak furniture, for instance, mid-century stuff is something that is very popular. But what about those more ornate pieces that are from centuries or decades rather before that even? Are those going as well? I mean, surely there are some things that have difficulty being sold.
6: Yeah, I think if something's in, so definitely, even the ornate pieces will sell, and they might not sell where they would have sold in the 90s when those styles, or the 80s when those styles were very prevalent in North America, but they still sell and they still go on to have another life. And, you know, the alternative is often the junk hauler being paid to lug these things out and take them to landfill, because there's no dealer network anymore for certain types of antiques.
2: Mm-hmm. You know, young people we have heard say they may not have the space, or, for instance, like the kind of older furniture you're describing. And so is it sometimes difficult, or who is buying the stuff? Is it young people, or is there a specific demographic that's interested in coming to your site?
6: Well, it's definitely young people. I mean, we have in a given month, we'll have about 10 million sessions generate 100 million views of the items and the sales on our site. And so there's just this massive, if you get enough people, there's a buyer out there. And yeah, it's definitely young folks. I mean, if you look at the trends around CD sales and vinyl, and we see old, it's not just mid-century modern, but things like vintage radios, right? That might not even sound as good. There's this desire for something from a different time.
2: Yeah. Well, what are some of the more interesting things that have turned up on your site?
6: Yeah, you know, someone had a typewriter, and they're like, "Well, I have this really weird typewriter, but it doesn't look like a normal typewriter. It looks like it sort of produces ciphers." And it turns out it was used for rum running for the rum runners to send messages back and forth between Canada and the U.S. during the time of Prohibition. It was sort of this really rudimentary ciphering keyboard that you would type the letter H, and it would, you know, put in a different character. And that was kind of really interesting. We've had, you know, mummified alligators. We have, you know, we have everything from Lego to Gretzky rookie cards to, you know, Group of Seven paintings to, you know, Hermes bags, literally everything. Buckets of nails, you know, it's the full gamut.
2: And I know you've hosted some big estate sales on your website. Give us an idea of which sort of houses turn up on your site.
6: Well, I mean, usually we don't publish the names of the estates, because often they want that to be they don't want that to be published, but we just handled a portion of the Ted and Loretta Rogers estate. We handled that in conjunction with McCool Estate Services, which is one of our partners. And we have a lot of partners, and the McCool Estate Service is a good example of one in Toronto, where a lot of people don't want to do this work themselves. So they need help with maybe photography, creation of the sale. They might want help with authentication, valuation, photography. And so we have a network of partners across North America who can help a family, you know, like the Rogers estate, go through this process seamlessly.
2: You know, I know when you bought Maxsold, it was going bankrupt, and now it's been growing in the last couple of years. What does that tell you about people's need for getting rid of stuff, and then people who are interested in buying things that maybe have a story to them?
6: Yeah, it's interesting. I have friends in Toronto, and they're sort of like, oh, you know, Chris, Maxsold's the cool thing now. It's where you can go to find really interesting stuff. And you know, I think I'm a Gen Xer, and I like the stuff from when I was a kid, right? I like Garbage Pail Kids stickers and Transformers and comics, and you know, I guess trading cards are still cool. Pokemon's blowing up, so I think everyone has that sort of that period when they were growing up. So for me, it's the 80s and 90s that I'm nostalgic about, and then I think also the whole 80s and 90s is just cool in general. So we see the whole range of buyers. And again, it's not just about the cool stuff. It's also about the very practical, right? I needed a new set of cutlery for my cabin. And I was like, I should just go on Maxsold. And I got the cutlery and the tea kettle and the barbecue tools. I got all this stuff from someone who was downsizing into a senior's home, and it was good for them and it was good for me. So,
2: yeah. Okay. It's a way to do it. Maybe. Christopher, thank you very much for this. I appreciate your time.
6: Yeah. Thank you.
2: Christopher Reed is the CEO of Maxsold, an online auction platform. He is in Waterloo, Ontario. June Codd is a professor of marketing at the Western University's Ivy Business School. She is in London, Ontario. June, hello.
7: Good morning.
2: June, I understand you're quite familiar with this process of going through old stuff, right?
7: I am.
2: Tell us why. What did you have to do?
7: Well, when both my parents passed, you know, over the time, 7 years between, I helped my father downsize several locations, and each time there was more to get rid of. And what I ended up doing is turning it onto my own stuff and saying, I don't want to

0: very difficult to do that because you know it had meaning for them, even if it doesn't have any meaning for you.
1: You said that you're working to sort of get rid of some of your own stuff for your children so they don't have to deal with this. But how important is it to have a plan of some kind going into that scenario?
0: So you really should, especially for the larger things. You know, like it's easy enough to get rid of your own smaller things, but you need to have a strategy. So whether you start to give things out during your life or at least identify who's going to get things so that when the will is read, people aren't like, oh no, what am I going to do with this? Or donating, get selling ahead of time. Often though, people hold on because they don't find a worthy recipient or they don't think that anybody will appreciate it. And so they hold on and defer the decision until it's actually too late.
1: And so are you one of these people that is foisting things on people all the time? If you come over, you're leaving with a pot or something?
0: No, I'm a donation person. So I've been going through my own things and saying, okay, we need to take this and donate it and get rid of it. Not so much giving it to people individually. although now that you mentioned that, maybe I should start doing that.
1: How would you say younger people respond to these sorts of gifts, or if they're going through their parents' or grandparents' collection? How is that generation reacting to this kind of stuff?
0: So it's interesting because I have adult sons and they inherited some of my father's things like cufflinks and sunglasses and things like that he was actually able to give them when he was still alive. And they love that because it has history, it has authenticity, it's a connection to him. Some of his old jackets and suits, you know, they love that. But when it comes to big, large pieces of furniture, that's another story entirely. Yes, there's a lot of meaning in that, but it's really a practicality of space and life stage and things like that. Although what Christopher was saying is true, I do think the younger generation in general there's a good segment of them that are looking for authenticity and they're looking for quality rather than the fast throwaway fashion. So there is a segment for that, but when you get into really ornate and or large pieces, it's much more difficult.
1: I wonder if the value is the authenticity and not the dollar worth anymore, because certainly the cabinet and the hutch is not worth what it used to be.
0: Right. It is. It's the authenticity. It's the history. It's knowing that this was in the family for three generations, for example. It makes something valuable. And it's typically solidly built. Not always, of course, but typically solidly built.
1: Mm-hmm. What does it say to you about how values are changing from generation to generation? Do we value different things now?
0: I do think that is the case. I'm always hesitant to broad brush generations, but I think younger generations are more focused on experiences than material possessions than, say, the generation ahead of me. I'm also like Christopher, Gen X. But if you think about boomers, they were pretty generally categorized as around material stuff. So they you know, bought bigger and bigger homes and filled them with more things. I think the younger generations are more aware that experiential purchases, you know, spending money on life experiences is probably going to be more happiness provoking than buying more and more stuff. Mm-hmm. So I think we are seeing that shift.
1: There is that other stuff though that represents an experience, like a trophy or a letter or a photograph. And so what did you do with all of that stuff?
0: That was really difficult. So one of the first things I did was, so after emptying my parents' house, I found, as part of that process, I found my mom's athletic trophies from when she was in high school. And I thought, oh, it was so hard to get rid of them, although they had no value. But then I thought, I have a box of my own athletic trophies from when I was in high school sitting in my storage room. And so that was one of the first things I did, was look at the things from when I was a child that I'd been holding on to and get rid of them. So I had stacks of correspondence back from when we used to write letters with pen pals and things. So thankfully, my husband encouraged me to read through them first. And I did. I actually spent a few hours reading through them, reflecting on my life at that time. And then I got rid of them. So the trophies, the letters. But my mother's photo albums are still sitting in my closet because I'm finding it very difficult to get rid of photographs. So I think there are different emotional cues and triggers attached to these things.
1: Do you need to? I mean, maybe it's one of these things with the does it bring you joy situation.
0: Well, I mean, I think there are something like 50 of them.
1: Okay.
0: And they fill an entire closet. And

0: If I don't do something with them, then again, I'm just deferring it over to my sons. And so I definitely have to do something about it, but I keep deferring the work, basically.
1: Yeah. What do you think we should be thinking about every time we buy something new or something new is in our possession, some trophy, some piece of memorabilia? Like what are the things, the steps that we should go through in our minds before we bring it into our home?
0: That's a great question. And as a marketing professor, you know, I'm supposed to say buy lots of stuff. But in fact, I don't encourage that. I think that you really should think about, is this replacing something I have? And if it is, something's not working anymore, or fine, then you have to get rid of it. But augmenting and adding to the stuff, you really want to think about, what is this going to be used for? How frequently am I going to use it? A perfect example are travel souvenirs. So as people travel more, I think one of the things they should be asking themselves is, what do I need to bring home? Because honestly, a t-shirt from every country you've ever visited is probably not a good investment. So think very hard about how this is going to fit into your everyday life. Mm-hmm. And a lot of the times it's not.
1: Just before you go, you know, some of this is about if the adult, the parent is still alive and is passing something on and you don't want it, it can be difficult if somebody doesn't want the thing that is most valued by you. How do you have those conversations?
0: That's a very difficult conversation. And actually, there's a lot of consumer researchers who've looked into this. Linda Price and her colleagues have looked at this, and we call it the worthy recipient problem. So older consumers really agonize over finding someone who will actually value the object the way they did. And if it doesn't happen in the family, often then they will turn to these agents like you were talking to earlier in the program that will help them find someone who will value that. And so you actually see more donation because there's a worthy recipient out there in the world. It just doesn't happen to be in my family. But it's a very difficult conversation. Mm-hmm.
1: Okay, June, we will leave it there. And hopefully you find a way to part with those photo albums at some point. Thank you very much for this, June.
0: Thank you.
1: June Cott is a professor of marketing at the Western University's Ivy Business School. The CBC News is next. Then,
2: I think we already know in our bodies, if not our minds, the gratification is joyous and is a big part of the important stuff in our lives. But we've convinced ourselves that it's not as important as the big stuff.
1: We hear it all the time. Don't sweat the small stuff. But what about relishing the small stuff? Author Ian Bogost believes we need to do more of this. He's here to talk about how allowing ourselves to bask in the little things, like the warmth of a coffee mug in your hands, can make a big difference. That's coming up in 6 minutes. I'm Rebecca Zanbergen, and you're listening to The Current. Stay with us.

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1: It's not a secret at this point that Marvel movies have been in a slump for a few years, but they are trying to change that. And the big Marvel reset starts this week with a brand new Spider-Man movie, Spider-Man Brand New Day. Will it work? Will fans get excited about Marvel movies again? The group chat has thoughts.
0: 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The CBC News is next. Coming up in an hour, it's Q.
2: For the Ojibwe actor Miguel Fairbrother, Little House on the Prairie was a story that once left Indigenous people out. Now he stars in the Netflix reboot, and he's helping tell a different version of that story. He'll be here to tell you why that matters.
3: This is CBC News. Good morning. I'm Heather Wells in Winnipeg at 9 o'clock. It is 20 degrees and sunny, and we are ending July on a beautiful summer's day, a high this afternoon of 28. U.S. President Donald Trump has announced a deal's been reached to disarm Hamas. Willie Lowry is in Washington.
4: U.S. President Donald Trump is calling this a, quote, monumental step in a process that has taken months to get to. Trump says that Hamas has agreed to complete disarmament, the U.S. president saying it will take place in phases and that as disarmament is completed, Israeli forces will withdraw from Gaza. And an international stabilization force will work with a newly created Palestinian police force to take responsibility for the enclave. Despite a ceasefire in place, the two sides have continued to engage in sporadic fighting. According to the UN, more than 1,000 Palestinians have been killed in Gaza since then. There are lots of questions still to be worked out, chief among them whether Israel will agree to this plan. So far, they have yet to respond. A senior U.S. official said the U.S. was confident Israel would adhere to it. Hamas has yet to officially comment on the agreement as well. Willie Lowry, CBC News, Washington.
3: Major American oil companies report massive profits fueled by rising global energy prices tied to the ongoing military conflict with Iran. ExxonMobil doubled its second quarter earnings to more than $14 billion, while Chevron nearly quadrupled its profits to $12 billion. The surging earnings come as shipping disruptions in the Strait of Hormuz drive up fuel costs for consumers around the world, sparking fresh calls from U.S. lawmakers for a windfall tax on big energy producers. Members of Winnipeg's Islamic community say they aren't going anywhere after an attack on a mosque. Happened Wednesday night outside the Rahma Islamic Center on Watt Street. Members were inside when they say a car drove past firing shots into a window. A security camera later captured two suspects walking up to the mosque and breaking more windows. Kadar Ahmed is the president of the Winnipeg Islamic Center.
5: We are one nation. We are one people. There's no hatred in Canada, and there should be no hatred in Manitoba. We are strong in Manitoba. If you mess with a Manitoba people or Winnipeg people, you are messing with the wrong people.
3: The Winnipeg Police Service Hate Crimes Unit is investigating. Police say they intend to beef up their presence in and around the Rahma Center and other city mosques. A university nutrition expert says the loss of giant tiger in downtown Winnipeg could contribute to a cycle of food insecurity in the area. Store operators say the grocery store will close in November, but have not given a reason. Natalie Riediger at the University of Manitoba says it's hard to operate a supermarket in lower income areas.
6: Those larger stores are not locating in lower income areas because it's not economical for them. Those stores will be located further and further from areas with high poverty. There's increasing social issues we're seeing in the city, crime, theft, violence, that makes it more difficult for smaller stores to operate. It adds to the cost of that business.
3: Riediger guesses Giant Tiger can't offer prices lower than major chains because that would hurt its bottom line and it wouldn't be able to pay employees. She says people on fixed incomes are more likely to go to lower cost stores like Walmart or Superstore. Negotiations continue between WestJet attendants and its employer as the Sunday strike deadline looms. If a deal hasn't been reached by Sunday morning, either side could begin a work stoppage that would see hundreds of flights canceled during a long weekend in much of the country. WestJet has not disclosed how many flights have been canceled in anticipation of a strike or lockout. And Statistics Canada says the country's real GDP expanded by 0.3% in May. It's the second straight month the Canadian economy has grown. Resource extraction led the charge, especially mining, quarrying, and oil and gas. Real estate, construction, and manufacturing also fared well. StatsCan says early estimates suggest GDP grew again in June by about 0.2%. Forecast on this last day of July in Winnipeg, a mix of sun and clouds, a high of 28, the Humidex 33. In Brandon, sunny to start, and then a few clouds this afternoon. 27 the high in Brandon, 26 today in Dauphin, 25 in Flin Flon and in Thompson. And in Churchill, a mix of sun and clouds with a high of 23.
7: I'm Rebecca Zanbergen, and you're listening to The Current. There is a whole category of posts on social media these days that focus on things that are strangely satisfying, like this. The sound of a fork poking through aluminum foil. On Reddit, there's an entire category devoted to, quote, those little things that are inexplicably satisfying, whether it's the swirling icing pattern from a giant cake piping tip, a perfectly organized box of fly fishing lures, or the sound of hail falling on a mountainside of slate rock. These are all small things, little moments that somebody somewhere took the time to stop and take in. And my next guest says if we all did that a little more often, not just online, but in the real physical world around us, our lives would be better for it. Ian Bogos is a contributing writer at The Atlantic and a professor of computer science and engineering at Washington University in St. Louis. His new book is called The Small Stuff: How to Lead a More Gratifying Life. Good morning.
8: Hey, how are you doing?
7: I'm doing well. Ian, how do you define the small stuff?
8: So one way to say is it's stuff that's not big. Think of like all the things that you think are really important in your life, your career maybe, or your family, finding the right partner, having kids or not, and then having your kids grow up well, going on vacation, saving up for something big, all of those big future aspirations. That's like big stuff that's associated with happiness. And small stuff are like the ones you started with. So like I have my coffee cup right here and I can feel the warmth of it and the heft of it. And it's this delightful kind of translucent green color. And that's not at all the same as my career or my family, but it's delightful. And the kind of delight that it delivers is different from happiness. I call it gratification. And it's like that sensory connection to the world around you that you feel in your body.
7: And why do you think that is delightful? Because I feel there are probably those who are listening right now who would think that's just a coffee mug.
8: Isn't it funny that we have to ask this question? Because It's like, we know it's delightful, right? Anytime I bring any of these examples up with people, they're like, oh yeah, I love that. Of course I love holding my mug warm coffee in the morning. That's part of it. That's just as good as drinking the coffee and feeling caffeinated from it. So I think we already know in our bodies, if not our minds, the gratification is joyous and is a big part of the important stuff in our lives. But we've convinced ourselves that it's not as important as the big stuff. And so we kind of suppress it. We look past it. Sometimes we feel guilty about it. And we're used to like delaying gratification or any kind of sensory or bodily delight because it's sort of sinful or it's indulgent. And instead you're supposed to be planning for the future. So we kind of get like stuck in this jag with ourselves where we think gratification doesn't matter. But it really does because it's happening to you all the time.
7: And what made you sort of tap into this idea in your own life?
8: I've been interested in ordinary life, what I call ordinary life, for a long time. And, you know, I write about like slushies and toasters and slippers, in addition to technology and politics and academia for The Atlantic and elsewhere. So I'd always had this kind of interest, but I didn't kind of put the pieces together until a few years ago when I wrote about the stick shift automobile for The Atlantic, and specifically about how electric vehicles were meant the end of it because they don't have transmissions. And I got all this feedback, all these emails, postal mail, all sorts of contact from readers. Millions of them read this and they were like, wow, like that was really important to me. I really connected with that. And that was what told me, okay, it's not really the stick shift they're responding to. It's this sense of connection and contact that's an example of, but that's much bigger. And so I embarked on this process of kind of taking my own intuition seriously and delving into it as a project rather than a distraction.
7: Is it a sensory thing or is it nostalgia?
8: It's a sensory thing. Nostalgia is useful as a way of identifying some of the ways that this used to be easier, that gratification used to be easier. So the stick shift is an example. Like, you know, most of us don't drive them anymore. It's hard to buy them. And you may look back on that moment and think, my first car, and I remember grinding the gears. And that's nostalgic, right? Or vinyl records, or mm-hmm. people miss their tape players, or they wish they had a heavy telephone handset instead of the touchscreen. But you can't live in the past, right? And so all the nostalgia is really good for is showing you something that kind of eroded for lots of different reasons. The good news is you don't have to live in the past because, I mean, your coffee mug's still right there, right? You know, the sound of our voices in your listeners' ears is still there. The feel of my desk under my hands in front of me is still there. So I see nostalgia as just like a catalyst for identifying that gratification is good and that we enjoy it. And then you can move on to the contemporary world and the future where there's plenty of it available.
7: You say the end of the stick shift is an example of the disconnect between control and outcome. What do you mean by that?
8: So we used to have just a lot more diverse opportunities to connect our bodies to the world and to feel the results, to like feel really engaged and connected to things and people and places. Stick shift is one example, but one that I bring up all the time is like you go to a public restroom these days, a washroom, and you don't touch anything, you know, which feels good because it's like, well, I don't know if I want to touch stuff in there. But then the faucet, instead of turning the handles, you put your hands under and maybe the sensor works and maybe it doesn't. And then the towel's like that. And the soap dispenser is like that. And the toilet flushes for you. And so all of those kinds of automation systems, they've taken away this little tiny opportunity to be in the world physically. There's all sorts of stuff like this. A lot of our lives are now mediated by smartphones, right? And so things that we used to have to go somewhere to do, like maybe the grocery store to shop and you'd feel the avocados and test if they were ripe. And now you punch it into Instacart or your favorite app and it gets delivered to you. Or the QR code menu is an example people really connect with. So like there's many, many, many examples of this. Some are technological, some are bureaucratic. And altogether, I call it a sense of like dematerialization. Like we've been like disconnected from the physical world. And we didn't notice it happening. Like nobody really noticed, you know, it's like, I don't need to touch the faucet. That's fine. But over time, when enough of that stuff kind of built up, there was a loss.
7: So you sort of described two things here. There's a loss because of this dematerialization. However, you also just said that there are still so many examples of things where we can have those tactile moments. We're just overlooking them. Why are we overlooking them then?
8: Yeah, I think what happened is our lives became kind of more one note. One way to think about this is we have a less diverse sensory life than we used to. So, you know, if you think about the average day and the number of things you saw, heard, touched, smelled, tasted even, there used to be more of them. But then when, you know, you just kind of had a fridge full of beverages at your office or you don't have to go anywhere anymore, you can just get on Zoom or send someone an email instead of going to visit them, those sort of fell away, right? So, but at the same time, they didn't because they're still right there. The difference is now you feel like you have to re-motivate yourself to be in that world. And that's where I think some work has to happen, which I try to offer some advice on how to do.
7: And I know you separate what is happiness and what is gratification, but if you appreciate and are gratified more frequently, does that lead to happiness, do you think?
8: Short answer is yes, but it's a little more complicated. The way I think about happiness is like, happiness is sort of retrospective, you look back on your life and you think, okay, or you look back on the last year and you think, what happened? Did I accomplish my goals? And it's really big and takes a lot of work. Gratification is easy and it happens in the moment. Like if you feel that warmth of your mug, if you wait too long and the coffee cools down, then you've missed that opportunity. You can claim it again tomorrow or when you make another coffee. So it's right there and available, but it's not the kind of thing you can put off or wait for. So the immediacy of it, it delivers this little tiny bit of contentment. So if you think of happiness as like this deferred but very large kind of contentment and gratification as an immediate but smaller scale one, then yeah, it's like filling a glass of water drip by drip rather than filling up all at once. And if you build this kind of like bulwark of gratifying experiences, then it's not so much that you'll be happier, it's that you'll be more content, which may help you achieve happiness more easily.
7: You know, we're always talking these days about return to office and who's back in the office 5 days and when are you at home? Yeah. And it's an ongoing conversation. And I'm curious how all of this plays into those folks who have either spent time at home and are back in the office, or, you know, gratifying moments might be different at home than they are in the office. And so how does that play into this conversation?
8: On the one hand, if you have to go to work, then you have more opportunities to interact with the world. And that means that you have more opportunities for gratification. So even if you feel like, gosh, I really can work from home, or I'd rather work from home, then you are missing out on feeling the steering wheel in your hands and slipping the car into its parking space and hearing the sounds of the city and the clod of your feet against the ground as you walk into the building, or the feeling of the cold handle, all of those kinds of little things, right? Including in the office as well. So I do think that when just going to work offered opportunities for gratification that are lost when you don't do it. But in our jobs, we also made them like less gratifying even before we had this debate about where you should be working. And a lot of that was due to digitization. Like you don't go visit, you know, clients anymore. You don't go to different offices or, you know, physically engage with your customers. If you're a doctor, you're typing into a computer instead of looking your patient in the eyes. If you're an architect or a lawyer, then you're probably doing a lot of your work on a computer like any knowledge worker does, rather than in the field or on a construction site or what have you. So I don't think what people want is necessarily to work at home. I mean, they may want that because it's much more convenient. They have control over their time, you know, all of that.
7: But can't they, I just want to jump in, because can't they find those moments that you're talking about at home, their cat purring or the sounds of their drip coffee maker going, like all of those things still exist just somewhere
8: else? They totally can. And you're absolutely right. But think about the discourse that people have about work from home. They're not talking about it that way. They're saying, I'm just as productive at home. It's more of that sort of happiness outcomes oriented conversation. I was able to do my job just as effectively during the pandemic from home. Why can't I keep doing it? Or maybe, oh, I can get other things done. I can get my laundry done, or I can do a workout, right? So one thing you have to shift from the kind of happiness goal-oriented mindset to the gratification one is that we're not just living for outcomes. We're also living for the experience of living. And that experience of living, whether it's at work, at home, at a job site, is meaningful. It's worth having for the sake of it, not just because it leads to something else.
7: And so how do you get there? How do you appreciate those moments? How do you find the time? And maybe you don't need the time to have a gratification moment, but how do you do it?
8: Yeah, you don't need the time because it's happening all the time. And this is a little bit of a mind trick to get back in the saddle with gratification, that you have to realize you don't have to make it hard. We're so used to trying to make our lives hard because we think that working through difficult things is what makes them valuable. So once you feel like a sense of that connection to the world, that some of the examples we've been talking about, one thing you can do is just occupy them, like just let them linger slightly longer than feels reasonable, even to allow it to kind of enter your sensory perception and to feel it fully, and you'll feel it. If it feels a little strange or weird or even embarrassing, that's like a good sign. Like a lot of times people will sort of shirk away from something that feels strange and be like, oh, what's wrong with me? I shouldn't do that. Like, you know, some of the examples we started with, if you're like poking holes in the foil with your lunch, like, what am I doing? But that's where gratification lives. Another thing you can do, this is kind of related to the work and home stuff we were discussing, is just seek out different kinds of sensory experiences than the ones that you typically undergo, like whether that's at home or at work. If you're typing with your fingertips all day on a keyboard, then maybe you want to put those fingers into the dirt at home in your garden, not because you like want to be a gardener or grow herbs or, you know, build a sort of secondary life that you could monetize, not for that reason, but just to feel something different with your senses than you do otherwise.
7: You know, one of the things you talk about and spend some time on in the book is something called ASMR, which is not something that's super tactile if you're the one just consuming it online. But, but for people who are not, so for people who aren't familiar with what ASMR is, just describe it for us.
8: It's videos on YouTube and TikTok of people performing kind of basic, simple actions like pretending to cut your hair or folding towels or ironing. And they do this to produce the kind of sensory result of those actions because they have these like highly amplified microphones. And some people get like physical tingly sensations in the back of their neck, like if someone like kind of touches the back of your head. I don't get that, but some people do. And others just watch it. Often because they find it relaxing, just to watch someone fold towels for 20 minutes or to tap the side of a shampoo bottle and hear the distinctive sound of it. What's interesting to me about these ASMR creators is that they're kind of like reintroducing, like millions of people watch this stuff, and they're reintroducing the world to the idea that that connection, that tactile sensory connection with ordinary life is valuable and is worthwhile and is okay and normal.
7: Yeah. And you actually spoke to a Canadian ASMR creator named Tara.
8: Yeah,
7: she makes videos of herself folding towels, as you mentioned, among other things. Have a listen.
9: This towel is so soft.
7: Why do you think watching other people have those gratifying moments is helpful for some people?
8: Some of it is just normalization. When you see someone do this and then you see millions of other people are watching it, you think, huh, you know, I'm not so weird for wanting to touch my towels. I think another aspect of it is you feel how soothing her voices and the sounds are. Like people are stressed and, you know, they get into the ASMR viewing sometimes for like therapeutic reasons, and that's fine. But I think what they discover in so doing is it's not just the relaxation, it's also the towels or whatever it is that are interesting. I think there's like almost like a vicarious aspect to it. Like by watching someone else do something, you are kind of doing it yourself in a way, perceptually, right? And your brain can sometimes respond in that manner. But I think the most important thing about it is just normalization. You see Tara fold her towels for 20 minutes and you think, you know, my towels, when they come out of the wash, they're warm and they're fluffy and that's important to me.
7: There is a sensual aspect to it, I would argue.
8: Yeah, and this has become confused for some people, right? Like, you know, because we're so used to our senses kind of quickly degrading into some sort of like sinful kind of sensory experience, right? But also we're not used to fully feeling our senses. I think one of the things about ASMR specifically is it kind of gives us an opportunity to test those waters, to feel what it's like to feel something without it like devolving into desire, right? Or sexual gratification or what have you, right? It's more about like just feeling something is interesting on its own. It doesn't need to lead to something else. And I don't really talk about this in the book, but I think it's an important point that, you know, what if we lived more rich and diverse and meaningful and serious sensory lives, then we'd have less of that baggage overall.
7: You know, our world is always evolving. The way we live our lives is always evolving. And so is there an argument to be made that maybe the way we live our lives today is not worse? It's just different in that, you know, we have this disconnect to some of the things that we do and, and that we don't have those moments. Is it just different, not worse?
8: No, that's right. That's right. And I'm glad you made that point because it's easy to kind of blame technology or change and say things were better in the past. A different version of nostalgia is more about social change than it is about technological change. And the reason it's true is that we have to live in the present. We can't live in the past. And one way of living in the present is feeling yourself. We're so used to living in the future or the past. And if you can get back in touch with gratification, it helps you live in that present moment and appreciate it more because we actually have it very, very good. Our lives are better than they have been historically. And that's an important point to remember.
7: Do you find, like, is it good to talk about those gratifying moments, or do you just squirrel them away in your own brain and enjoy them? Because I remember my dad always, when he peels an orange, if he can get it in one thing, like, that's his, like, favorite thing. And sometimes you watch him and you're like, oh, it's just silly, but is it worth talking? Hey, I did this thing because it makes me feel good and I like it.
8: You know, as I've been talking about the book with people all around the country and the world, the number of people that call into radio shows or that write to me with these stories, these examples like the one you just gave, it's just overwhelming. People are desperate to talk about it. And I think it's because they haven't had an opportunity. Even with strangers, someone rings my bell and they're doing work on the house and I'll, you know, talk about the sounds that the street is making. And I just find that people are right there with me. They want to do it. And the more that you do it, that is, the more that you make gratification just a normal part of everyday life, then the more normal it feels, the more meaningful it feels, the easier it is to accept.
7: Hmm. You love the ice bucket at a hotel too, I understand.
8: Oh gosh, yeah, this is one of my favorite things. When you go into a hotel and you go down the hall, you like pad down the hall, maybe in the slippers they provide, and then you have that bucket and you put it in the machine and you press the big button and then the ice tumbles out, chunk, chunk, chunk, chunk, chunk, chunk. I've always loved that my whole life. And it's the kind of thing where, like, you don't even need the ice maybe. Have you ever done that? You know, like, I don't need ice.
7: Who's using ice? Yeah.
8: Right, but you go to do it just for the sake of doing it. I mean, I think that's a great example.
7: Talk to me a little bit about the phrase a waste of time and how maybe writing this book helped you rethink that idea.
8: It's like the ice bucket, you know, like, why would you do that? We don't need any ice. Like, just sit down, just watch TV, just get on with it. That sort of attitude is pervasive. We're always telling ourselves, or especially our kids, right? A lot of the folks I talked to, including the ASMR creators, talked about like being called off as kids for touching things. We're so used to trying to move past our sensory life because we think it like gets in the way of doing important or meaningful stuff. It's a waste of time to shift your car when you don't have to. It's a waste of time to press the elevator button when the computer can make it work more efficiently. It's a waste of time to want to roll your own towels in the bathroom when you can just wave your hand under it. But what are you doing with your time if not living in your body in the world? Like, the time was going to pass anyway, and there you are doing all the things that you're doing to get to happiness and outcomes. You might as well experience those moments along the way, because otherwise you miss them.
7: What if you have a boss that doesn't get that? Right?
8: Yeah. I think that, I think there's always room. Like, one of the stories I tell in the book is about one of my editors at the Atlantic who got like a mechanical keyboard at his desk, you know, that clicky click kind of keyboard. Mm-hmm. And it's a silly example, but it's one where, you know, he was like, gosh, I type all day. I want to feel the sensation of my work more readily. I'm going to get this keyboard that lets me do it. So even in the work he's already doing, and by the way, we have great bosses. So I'm not saying that's, they're like forcing you to sit at your desk and work all the time. But just that sense of doing the work, that might be as important as the outcomes related to it. This is a big topic, but I think in general, in our work, I spend like 8 hours a day at work, right? And our work lives are very directed toward outcomes either for the firm or for yourself in advancement in your career. But a lot of work is just being in the moment-to-moment experience of work. I talked to some trades workers, you know, tile setters, plumbers, that kind of thing for the book. Mm-hmm. And one reason that some people are sort of looking with envy from the white-collar world onto the so-called blue-collar world and the trade world is those folks have like this deep sensory connection with their work moment to moment that then is very, very directly connected to the production of outcomes. And it's always great if the sensory life and the outcome life are sort of aligned in your job or in your home life. But even if they're misaligned, there's still the fact of the moment to moment experience.
7: How often are you finding new moments to enjoy versus the same ones over and over?
8: I'm always aware of this now. Like, as I've been thinking about gratification now for many years, I find that I'm just more open to lots of experiences that I might not have been previously. So it's not so much that I'm looking to collect them or I'm keeping a journal. I just find that I have a kind of sensory openness that I've developed. And I developed that in large part through repetition of habits. So, you know, like I pull coffee on my espresso machine every morning in a particular way, and I love doing that. And I'm not like doing it to train myself to feel more gratified, but doing it has helped me attend to it, to accept the sounds and feelings of using it. And then when I'm in a different environment or a different location, or I'm talking to someone new, or just something new is happening around me, I just feel much more open to it. And that includes things that I do all the time, but that are still new. You know, you go outside in the summer and the warm sun hits your face and you've felt it 1,000 times before, but there it is again. And that againness is new, even though it's familiar. So one way I think about this is like, you don't need a different life. You just need a slightly different way of living the life you already have.
7: Okay. And the first thing, I guess I can't ask you, I was going to say, what are you going to enjoy in the next moment that when we hang up this call?
8: I'm going to touch the windscreen of my microphone ASMR style, which I sometimes do when I move it, you know, out of the way so I can go back to my life. And then I'm going to, you know, maybe make another coffee or even just feel the heft of it as I drop it into the dishwasher. I mean, these are the things I live for now and I love doing them.
7: Okay. Ian, I appreciate your time. This was fascinating. Thank you for this.
8: Thanks so much. Appreciate it.
7: Ian Bogost's new book is called The Small Stuff, How to Lead a More Gratifying Life. He's a contributing writer at The Atlantic and also a professor of computer science and engineering at Washington University in St. Louis. Coming up after your regional update, the August long weekend is upon us. Many Canadians will be leaving towns and cities to spend time in nature. Maybe you are en route to a cottage or campsite now. Coming up, some advice on protecting yourself from ticks and tick-borne diseases. We'll bring you an episode of the CBC podcast, The Dose, with Dr. Brian Goldman. That's in 90 seconds. I'm Rebecca Zambergen, and you're listening to The Current.

0: This is a news update on CBC Radio 1, 89.3 FM and 990 AM. Good morning. I'm Heather Wells in Winnipeg, where it's sunny and 23 at 9:30, 20 right now in Brandon, 16 in Thompson and Churchill. As we head into the long weekend, Manitoba RCMP remind you, travel safely. The police service says so far this year, we have seen in Manitoba a 34% increase in road fatalities. The RCMP has responded to 43 fatal crashes in 2026, resulting in 48 deaths. Members of Winnipeg's Islamic community are shaken after an attack on a mosque. It happened Wednesday night outside the Rahma Islamic Center on Watt. Members were inside when they say a car drove past firing shots into a window. A security camera later capturing two suspects walking up to the mosque and breaking more windows. Faisal Adam is the center's imam and executive director. He says he has hope because the neighborhood came together to stand with them after it happened. Winnipeg Police Service Hate Crimes Unit is investigating. And health officials can't say how soon dialysis services will be restored in Dauphin. Some patients have had to travel hours after flooding forced the regional health center to close a month ago. A virtual town hall last night providing an update where people were told some systems are being brought back, like lab services in some buildings in Dauphin.
1: I'm Rebecca Zanbergen, and you're listening to The Current. This summer, we are bringing you some of the best of CBC podcasts. Today, it's The Dose with Dr. Brian Goldman. As we head into the August long weekend, many of us are heading to campsites, cabins, cottages, and other outdoorsy places. And where there is nature, there are often ticks. So in this episode, what to know about the latest tick-borne diseases in Canada and how to keep yourself safe.
2: Hi, I'm Dr. Brian Goldman. Welcome to The Dose. There are currently more than 40 different types of ticks in Canada. Unfortunately, that also means more Lyme disease and other tick-borne illnesses. So this week we are asking, what are the latest tick-borne diseases in Canada? Hi, Jad. Welcome to The Dose.
3: Hi, Brian. How are you?
2: I'm fine, you know, getting myself ready for being outdoors in the tick season. What is the tick forecast for this year?
3: Well, the tick forecast always depends on where you live. So every province in Canada has its really own unique profile. At the moment, we've noticed on the eTick platform, which is where we record abundance data of where people have encountered ticks, is that Southern Ontario and Ontario in general this year seems to have about 80% more black-legged ticks than last year. So my tick forecast is it's going to be a high tick season.
2: What about Quebec and Nova Scotia?
3: So Quebec so far, the numbers are very comparable to last year. Obviously, out east, it's been a harsh spring. But in Quebec, we're seeing very similar numbers. We're seeing actually more American dog tick this year. Nova Scotia is peculiar this year because Nova Scotia has typically quite a lot of black-legged tick. But the weather on the East Coast has been, well, at least as far as I'm concerned, pretty horrendous. And so it seems like we are seeing quite a delay in the tick season this year. And so the numbers for, if we compare again with the numbers from last year, for the black-legged tick, they're quite down in Nova Scotia. So again, really the regional conditions have a lot of influence on the abundance of the ticks that are already established in the region. So you really have to look at things regionally. It's really hard to give a country-level forecast.
2: Well, you certainly know your ticks, and that's why we have come to you. But before we begin with the rest of our conversation, can you give us a hi? My name is, tell us what you do and where you do it.
3: Hi. So my name is Professor Jade Savage. I'm an entomologist and I work at Bishop's University in the Department of Biology and Biochemistry. And the reason why you're speaking with me today is that I'm the creator and the director of the eTick platform, which is an online community-based tick monitoring platform. And it is now the official partner of the Public Health Agency of Canada for tracking ticks across the country.
2: I think we're going to want to hear more about that in just a moment. But I want to begin with something you've already talked about, the black-legged tick. It's one of the most well-known in Canada. It's infamous for spreading Lyme disease. But what other germs and conditions does it spread?
3: So the black-legged tick is mostly found in Canada from Manitoba and eastwards. So it's not found across the whole country, even though it pops up in Alberta quite frequently because it will travel on birds. But it is established in eastern Canada. So first off, I'm not a doctor. I don't have a medical degree. So that is important. That is your job. So if we're looking at sort of the major ones beyond Lyme disease, we have anaplasmosis. So anaplasmosis has been in the news in recent years, especially in the province of Quebec. There's been clusters of cases and we're seeing more and more every year. Then there's Powassan virus. That one is a bit different. It's not a bacterium, so it's a virus. And that one is not just a black-legged tick. There are a few other species that can transmit Powassan virus, including the Ixodes cookii, which is nothing for you, but is the groundhog tick. So these three together, probably the most important. Then there's babesiosis. Babesiosis is a parasite. We are seeing that much more in the U.S. And there are also a few other bacteria which are close to the spirochete that causes Lyme disease, but will have slightly different impacts when it infects humans. So those are the general ones. And then, of course, the black-legged tick is also a vector for various pathogens that can infect wildlife and animals. So it is definitely, it seems that it is more versatile than a lot of the other tick species.
2: You mentioned the American dog tick, which is also of some medical concern in Canada. Why is that?
3: So I'd say, you know, if we have to compare the both, I would say it is the lesser of two evils compared to the black-legged tick. So the American dog tick, well, first off, it's bigger. It's a species that will readily feed on humans. However, it tends to be large. It has white markings. It's actually quite striking. And it's easier to notice than the black-legged tick just because of its size and its marking. So often people will detect the American dog tick faster. But that being said, at the moment, the main concern for the American dog tick is Rocky Mountain spotted fever. This is a rickettsial bacteria, and it has been of some concern. I mean, there's another closely related species in Alberta and BC that can also transmit that pathogen. But especially last year in Ontario, there were clusters of Rocky Mountain spotted fever that were diagnosed in dogs, at least two human cases, maybe more. And this was all associated primarily with the Long Point area in Ontario. So this pathogen has been along for a long time. It's not new. It's been in Canada. It's in the U.S. However, it seems to be, just like anaplasmosis, it seems to be emerging, and therefore it is one that is sort of gotten back on the radar. So that is why it is also of some concern, but at the moment, again, of much lesser global importance than the black-legged tick.
2: There are two invasive tick species that are also getting a lot of attention in Canada right now, the Lone Star tick and the Asian longhorn tick. How common are they?
3: At the moment, the Asian longhorn tick does not have a single valid record in the country. It has been stopped at the border. This one is of primarily veterinary importance. It is a very neat species because it doesn't need males to reproduce. So the female is able to lay eggs and have offsprings without a male. And so that means it can reproduce very fast. It is an issue mostly for cattle. It can be found in a bunch of other hosts. But at the moment, the main concern is cattle because of filariosis, which is an infection of high veterinary relevance. And so Canada is on super high alert. So CFIA has been monitoring cattle that come into Canada to make sure that it doesn't come in. But like anything, it is at the border. So it is moving north and everyone is anticipating that at some point it will find a way in. However, on the ATIC platform, and as far as I'm concerned with all the other surveillance efforts in the country, the Asian longhorn has not yet been recorded in the country.
2: And of course, CFIA, Canadian Food Inspection Agency, the Asian longhorn tick is a livestock pest. Is it harmful to people?
3: Yes and no. So in its natural range in Asia, it is known to be a vector for a viral encephalitis. However, so far in America, as far as I know, again, things can evolve quickly. I do not think that this pathogen has been detected in the American population of the Asian longhorn tick.
2: So let's talk about the Lone Star tick, because as a student of medicine and diagnosis, there is a fascinating side effect that can occur when the Lone Star tick infects human beings, isn't there?
3: The Lone Star tick, full disclosure, it's my favorite tick. It's gorgeous. It is very striking. Again, in its adult form, it's a relatively large tick, and the females have this lovely, shiny white dot on the back. So it is easy to notice. We do get Lone Stars in Canada on occasion. It is what we call an adventive tick. So it gets transported in by birds, by animals, by deer, returning travelers. So especially out east, we are quite fond of the American East Coast, and we do travel back and forth. This is a tick that's quite abundant in certain areas of the American East, not just the coast, of course. And so in Quebec, and especially Ontario, Southern Ontario, we do get records. However, this is another group for which we are on high alert. And so far, there are no indications that it is established. The main concern is, of course, the alpha-gal syndrome, which translates in a peculiar type of meat allergy, often with a delayed onset. And it is quite peculiar because it is mammalian meat. It will only react, for example, with cattle. So beef is a main issue. However, it won't be triggered by chicken or fish. It doesn't happen in everyone that's been bitten. So that's very important. Something we haven't discussed yet is that for all these conditions and all the pathogens, a tick bite does not always translate in a tick-borne illness. So that's really important for people to remember, because it is scary when we get bitten by a tick. And so it's not because you get bitten by a Lone Star tick in the US or even in Canada that you will automatically develop a meat allergy. But it is an interesting condition. It's also a condition that was fairly recently documented. Probably has existed for a while, but it's only come to the attention of, I'd say, the medical system from the last few decades. So it is a very interesting species, and we're really hoping it's not going to move too fast up north, because it also comes with a bunch of other nasties. It is an aggressive biter, and some people actually develop a reaction just to the saliva, very intense immune response to the bite. There are a few other viruses and pathogens. Unfortunately, it's one species where I'm a bit less familiar with, except for the meat allergy, because we don't have it here. And so I tend to focus more on our Canadian fauna.
2: From what you're saying, the Lone Star and Asian longhorn ticks have primarily been identified in southern and southwestern Ontario. That's it?
3: The Asian longhorn tick is primarily within cattle country. It does go right to, you know, basically almost everywhere in the U.S. where there's cattle. It actually moved further north. So it has a wider distribution. I think it's, and again, here, don't take my word for it, but I think it's found at the moment in about 14 or 15 states, could even be wider than that, whereby the Lone Star has been here a long time. Well, here as in America here. And it is mostly, I'd say, the eastern south, but right up to Maine at the moment.
2: They don't exist in Ontario. They certainly don't overwinter in Ontario. So how would we even detect them, say, in southern Ontario?
3: It depends. So I believe that for the longhorn tick, possibly border agents from the Canadian Food Inspection Agency will detect them first. However, most of these people don't have training in tick identification per se. And so this is where, again, my team and I, we sort of come through as the surveillance platform in the country. So people will submit pictures of the ticks they find on the eTick platform. It's free. And within about a business day, we will identify the tick and actually provide some information about what to do about this tick, depending on where or what province it was found in, because different provinces have different protocols. And of course, especially if it's the longhorn, or if we see increased activity in the Lone Star tick, then of course we'd have to notify very quickly the Public Health Agency of Canada. So there's a protocol for any sort of an emergency signal that there's a big change, either a new species coming in or a really quick increase in the abundance of a given species in a given province.
2: What is being done to slow down the spread of disease-carrying ticks in Canada?
3: Well, it is such a complicated, we are a very big country. And I think that there is nothing we can do to slow down the spread. So the ticks have moved in and they will keep on moving in. What is being done are primarily regional initiatives. So basically making sure that, for example, simple as city parks, trying to restrict deer access in city parks, landscaping so that people have less contact with scrubs and bushes and vegetation where the ticks might be the most active. And there are also initiatives using some little antibiotic shots to feed certain populations of rodents to try and clear off the bacteria. Because an important part of the puzzle here is that the ticks are not born with the bacterium that causes Lyme disease. They need to acquire it. And in order for the tick population to be infected, you need infected rodents and possibly birds. So there are reservoirs, and without them, there would be no Lyme disease. Without them, there would also be no ticks. So the ticks are part of an ecosystem that involves these small rodents, these birds, and also larger mammals such as the white-tailed deer for reproduction as a final host often. So it is so complicated that you cannot really disrupt their life cycle at a very broad scale. We cannot get rid of all rodents. We cannot get rid of all deer. And so at the moment, most of the work that's being done is to reduce pressure in a given controllable area.
2: So let's start with some of the individual actions that we can do to protect ourselves from tick bites.
3: Yes. So I'm going to give you a long list because obviously there's the ideal protection and then there's the realistic level of protection. So we're not going to wear a space suit in the middle of Toronto, you know, so people have to be conscious of where the ticks can be mostly found, which unfortunately is becoming kind of everywhere. So obviously, if you're in a very, very urbanized environments, there will be much fewer ticks. But as soon as you hit a nice park, if you see animals around you, the odds are the ticks will be there if you're within the right temperature zone. So again, I'm sort of focusing on Ontario, Quebec, Nova Scotia here. And so to protect yourselves, well, if the weather is cool, then that's good news. So long sleeves, long pants, closed shoes, the, you know, classic pants into your socks. So it may not look good, but it's very efficient. If you wear pale clothes, the contrast is good. That might allow you to notice that there are ticks before they've creeped onto your skin. Then there's the repellent possibility. So DEET is a very efficient repellent. And at this time of the year, it's a double whammy because it also works for mosquitoes. So you might as well use it. When you protect yourself against mosquitoes, you tend to put it sort of in your neck and around the areas that the mosquitoes will bite the most. Well, you can also use it against the bottom half of your body because that's usually where the ticks will be in contact with you. Unless you're crawling in the underbrush, which is something that, you know, some of us biologists do, but most people won't do. But if you're gardening a lot, again, that would be a good idea. For people that are hunting or fishing, spending a lot of time in tick habitat, there's permethrin-soaked clothes. And you can buy those now at almost, you know, every hunting and fishing outfit or convenience stores. They're very efficient against ticks. They will sustain up to about 80 to, I think sometimes even more, washing cycles. And they are very useful because they won't lose their potency. You won't have to reapply anything like DEET every 2 or 3 hours. So those work quite well. And then obviously, when you've spent some time in tick habitat, well, when you come back home, even if you just suspect that you might have been exposed, ideally take a shower first. If you have ticks in your hair, ticks that are not attached, the water, the hot water usually will get rid of them. And then since you're already naked, why not do a full tick check and look everywhere? Because they do like the nooks and crannies, especially behind your ears, armpits, groin area. And if that is available to you, ask someone to check your back. because especially in elderly people, we often see ticks right in between the shoulder blades, which is an area where people cannot just reach out with their hands. So the tick check is ultimately the best measure because, you know, when you think about what is the biggest risk factor for Lyme disease, well, it's a tick bite. I mean, that sounds silly, but it is the biggest risk factor. If you remove a black-legged tick within 24 hours of attachment, the probabilities of infection are very, very low. Again, we never say zero, but it's very low because it takes a while for the tick to be able to regurgitate the bacteria in your blood if, of course, that tick is infected, if it had acquired the bacteria through a previous meal. So if you remove the tick within 24 hours, then the risk of transmission is very low. But in order for you to remove the tick within 24 hours, you need a daily tick check. And so that is why if you're camping,

0: get bitten by black-legged ticks, if they submit the tick to ETIC, the message that we'll send has regional resources. So if it's in Quebec, we'll say you can have access to this or that, depending on where you live. Here's a phone number or where you should be addressing your query. And we draft these messages with the provincial local public health authorities, and we update them. So in Ontario, the message is going to be different. If you get bitten by a black-legged tick, then it would be in Quebec, then it would be in Nova Scotia. So each province has its own workflow and own recommendations. And so we will provide those recommendations and we update them yearly to make sure that we are disseminating the information that the provinces want us to disseminate.
1: Final question. There's a Lyme disease vaccine for small mammals. What about a vaccine for people?
0: It's coming. You might know that there used to be one a while back. It was discontinued for various reasons. Obviously, it has been a priority for the pharmaceutical industry to try and develop something. I believe it's either phase two or phase three of the trials of one vaccine that appears to be quite promising in Canada, that is. So, you know, obviously this, if it reaches market, that should be within the next few years. So it will be available at some point. Again, like every vaccine, it will all depend, you know, how efficient is it, how often you need a booster. You know, vaccines are complicated, but at least this will be an extra tool that people can use, especially people that are at really high risks, people that work outdoors, forestry workers. But, you know, I think we're far from a mass vaccination of the whole population, but it will definitely become available.
1: Well, Jade Savage, you are truly an expert on ticks, and you're not a physician, but you've got a lot of clinical acumen. And I want to thank you for coming on The Dose to talk about the latest in ticks and why we should be concerned about them and what to do about them.
0: It's been a pleasure. Thank you.
2: Jade Savage is a professor in the Department of Biology and Biochemistry at Bishop's University in Sherbrooke, Quebec. Here's your dose of smart advice. Canadians can expect to encounter a lot of ticks associated with Lyme, as well as other tick-borne diseases this summer. That's due to warmer temperatures. Climate change and other factors have contributed to the northward march of ticks and tick-borne illnesses. A Government of Canada website says more than 40 different types of ticks can be found in this country. The top regions where tick-borne illnesses have been reported include southern Manitoba, northwestern Ontario, southern Ontario along the shores of the Great Lakes, the Ottawa area, Quebec, and the Maritimes. The black-legged tick, also known as the deer tick, is the most common tick of concern here in Canada. Other ticks that experts are watching closely include the American dog tick, the Lone Star tick, and the Asian longhorned tick. Different tick species can carry different bacteria, viruses, or parasites that can cause sickness in humans as well as animals. The most common tick-borne illness in Canada, of course, is Lyme disease, which is caused by the bacterium Borrelia burgdorferi. This bacterium is transmitted to humans through the bite of infected black-legged ticks. Babesiosis is caused by the Babesia parasite, and Rocky Mountain spotted fever is caused by the bacterium Rickettsia rickettsii. Other germs carried by ticks include Powassan virus, which causes a disease of the same name, and Anaplasma phagocytophilum, a bacterium known to cause anaplasmosis. Local and provincial programs aim to control tick populations by minimizing the habitats of their primary hosts. These include mice, voles, and deer. Rather than applying broad pesticides, the most effective preventative strategies focus on yard maintenance and interrupting the tick-rodent cycle. The best way to protect yourself from tick-borne diseases is to prevent tick bites. Check with your provincial and territorial public health authority to find out where ticks can be found. Walk on cleared paths or trails. Keep children and pets from wandering off paths. And avoid using trails created by animals such as deer and moose, as ticks are often found on the grass and plants along these kinds of trails. When going into areas where ticks can be found, wear closed-toed shoes. Tuck your shirt into your pants and tuck your pants into your socks. Wear permethrin-treated clothing. Wear light-colored, long-sleeved shirts and pants to spot ticks easily. Apply insect repellent containing DEET or icaridin to clothing and exposed skin. Always remember to follow directions on the label. Removing attached ticks as soon as possible reduces the chances of infection. If you find an attached tick, follow these instructions to remove it. Use clean, fine-point tweezers to grasp the head of the tick as close to the skin as possible. Slowly pull it

0: straight out. Try not to twist or squeeze the tick. If the mouth parts break off and remain in the skin, remove them with the tweezers. If you're unable to remove them easily, leave them alone and let the skin heal. Wash the bite area with soap and water or an alcohol-based sanitizer. Do not try to remove the tick by burning it or smothering it with nail polish or nail polish remover, essential oils, or petroleum jelly. These cause the tick to release infected stomach contents into the bite area. See a healthcare provider if you think you've been bitten by a tick that has potentially been infected. A single dose of an antibiotic can prevent a bite by an infected tick from causing Lyme disease. It's even more essential to see a healthcare provider if you have typical symptoms of Lyme disease. These include a bullseye rash and flu-like symptoms. Antibiotics are extremely effective in treating acute Lyme disease. If you have topics you want us to do, or if you have comments or questions, email us at thedose@cbc.ca. This edition of The Dose was produced by Samir Chhabra. Our senior producer is Colleen Ross. The Dose wants you to be better informed about your health. If you're looking for medical advice, see your healthcare provider. I'm Dr. Brian Goldman. Until your next dose.
1: 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Plus, tourism is booming in Canada this summer. Visitors from abroad are pouring in, and many Canadians are choosing to spend their vacations close to home. We'll look at what's driving this growth and what it would take to build on it. I'm Rebecca Zanbergen, sitting in for Matt Galloway. Lauren McGuinness, host of the Calgary Eye-Opener, will be here with you next week. 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
1: The Commonwealth Games are headed to Glasgow, Scotland. Athletes from 74 nations and territories will compete in sports like athletics, swimming, artistic gymnastics, and wheelchair 3-on-3 basketball. Anything can happen when the level of competition is this high. Don't miss any of the action from July 23rd to August 2nd. 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
2: For the Ojibwe actor Miguin Fairbrother, Little House on the Prairie was a story that once left Indigenous people out. Now he stars in the Netflix reboot, and he's helping tell a different version of that story. He'll be here to tell you why that matters.
3: This is CBC News. Good morning. I'm Heather Wells in Winnipeg. At 10 o'clock, it is sunny, 23 degrees. Last day of July, a high of 28, just a couple degrees warmer than seasonal. The humidity still is a factor. The Humidex will be 33. 6,500 Manitobans are still without power this morning after Wednesday night's powerful storm. Manitoba Hydro says crews made significant progress overnight, restoring Hydro to thousands. The utility says crews are working as safely and quickly as possible to repair those damaged lines, poles, transformers, and other equipment. And because of the extent of the damage, Hydro says some customers could be without power into tonight. At its peak, close to 30,000 customers were powerless across the province. A 67-year-old man has been handed provincial offenses after leaving his German Shepherd in his hot car. It happened Wednesday afternoon when the temperature was 30 degrees, Humidex was 43. The man was shopping along Osborne, leaving his dog in the car with the window slightly cracked. Several people repeatedly gave the dog water through that crack. The man saw it, and police say he came out, yelled at them, and then went in to complete his shopping. The people kept giving the dog water, and when the man came back with his groceries, police say he got mad, hit one of the people with his car, reversed into a parked pickup, and then sped off. Officers went to the man's house in Lord Roberts, made sure the dog was okay, and gave the man notices under the Highway Traffic Act and the Animal Care Act. U.S. President Donald Trump says a deal to end the war in Gaza is close. According to the White House, Hamas has agreed to a phased disarmament under the control of a Palestinian administration. But a member of the militant group says there will be no disarmament unless Israel completely withdraws from the Gaza Strip. Julia Chapman reports.
4: Hamas has never agreed to lay down its weapons before, so if it is signing up to a roadmap towards that, that is significant in itself. But crucially, we don't know yet whether Israel is on board. This was all negotiated in Cairo between Hamas and mediators. A Trump official quoted by U.S. media reportedly said the president would be very disappointed if Israel doesn't back this plan. And in exchange for Hamas disarmament, the agreement looks at a phased withdrawal of Israeli troops. They currently control upwards of 60% of Gaza. There will be huge resistance to that, and Prime Minister Benjamin Netanyahu has an election looming. But Trump says this deal will give Israel the security it deserves. There's still a lot we don't know about this, but Israel wants Hamas's weapons removed completely from Gaza. And for this plan to work, a clear timeline would have to be agreed, because each side is insisting that the other one acts first. Julia Chapman, CBC News, London.
3: A relentless heat wave across southwest Europe is making a bad situation worse this morning. Wildfires near Bordeaux in France and across the border in Spain are surging past continent lines, forcing thousands more from their homes overnight. CBC's Nala Ayad is on the ground in France.
5: We are in a small community called Saint-Jean-d'Illac, which is just west of the city of Bordeaux. This is one of the several districts that have been, whose residents have been allowed to return in the past day or so. There are still firefighters here, literally checking meter by meter to make sure that any remaining fires are dealt with. And what is helping them right now is better weather. It has vastly improved in the last 48 hours. The temperatures are falling. There's higher humidity. And as a result, officials from the Gironde district were saying that they feel the situation is stable, that the fire is contained within a perimeter. So about 144,000 people of the 220 who are evacuated are now allowed to return home gradually and with a vigilant eye, of course, to the weather and what is still an unpredictable situation where fires are concerned. Nahla Ayed, CBC News in Saint-Jean-d'Illac, France.
3: Well, it is a warm end to the month of July, which was a very hot month in Manitoba. Today's high in Winnipeg, 28, under a mix of sun and clouds, the humidex 33. In Brandon, sunshine with a high of 27. 26 is the high under the sun in Dauphin. Very few clouds moving in this afternoon. Mix of sun and clouds for Flin Flon and 25, also 25 today in Thompson, with a risk of a thunderstorm this afternoon. And in Churchill, sunny first, a mix of sun and clouds later, risk of an afternoon thunderstorm, 23 the high in Churchill. 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
6: I'm Garby Bailey, and for Tom Power, welcome to Q. For one of the lead roles in the Netflix reboot of Little House on the Prairie, actor Miguel Fairbrother had to learn a new language and immerse himself in Osage culture. He was up for it, and as he tells it, so was the cast and crew. Miguel is here to tell us about being part of the refreshing reframing of a TV classic. Plus, a fake David Lee Roth, addiction and recovery, so many parties. Throw it all together and you have Rebecca Arbach's fascinating one-woman show turned new podcast. Rebecca's here to tell us the unfiltered story. That's all coming up on Q.

0: Let me take you into the Bailey house for a moment. Many, many, many, many years ago, I was growing up, and one night, you know, maybe once a week, we would be huddled on the couch as a family because we were about to watch the Bailey family's favorite TV show.
1: A wood floor, real glass windows, room for the girls and one for us.
2: Don't forget, a door that locks.
1: That too. Now if I hear wolves at night, I won't be afraid.
2: Oh, we've heard them lots of times before. If you were afraid, I never knew it.
1: I was, but I won't be now.
0: That's Ma and Pa Ingalls in the original TV adaptation of Little House on the Prairie, which first aired from the mid-70s to the mid-80s. But it reran time and time and time again, and since then has busted through streaming records. So it's been a big show for a very long time, which means that when Netflix announced it was rebooting the series, there was, as you might expect, some apprehension, but not just because it's a beloved show, because the original and the books that came before that had some pretty major blind spots. For instance, this was a story about a family settling in the American Midwest in the 19th century, and yet there were very few indigenous people. Now that the first season is out, the Little House on the Prairie reboot is getting a lot of praise for trying to right that wrong. Miguin Fairbrother plays a major character in the series, a member of the Osage tribe, but also a homesteader and friend to the Ingalls family. You might recognize Miguin from his other roles. He's been on the TV show Burden of Truth and Avatar: The Last Airbender, just to name a few. He's Ojibwe from Treaty 3 territory, and earlier this week, he spoke to me from his home in Vancouver about his experience working on the reboot. We talked about how this new version tackles Indigenous storytelling and the history of the Osage Nation, how he navigated speaking another language, and why he really just wanted to make Osage grandmas proud. You'll hear about that in a bit. Here's our conversation. Hi, Miguin.
3: Hi, bonjour.
0: Bonjour. Washi
3: Miguin Deshnikaz. Happy to be here.
0: Wonderful to have you here. You just were listening in there and heard the original TV version of Little House on the Prairie. Was that series a part of your upbringing at all? Did you have any sense of it?
3: Oh, yeah. I mean, I think it was just one of those things that was always on the periphery, you know? At the time, I don't think I really understood how big the show was as a kid growing up, but you can see that it was on the TV in the background. Grandma was watching it, grandpa, aunties, uncles, people were talking about it. I had no real idea. You know, I was watching Scooby-Doo and kid stuff, but you know, it's just part of the cultural identity, I guess, of a lot of people. It's their childhood.
0: For
3: you know,
0: sure.
3: They grew up with that show. So yeah.
0: So what were your thoughts when you heard that that there would be a reboot?
3: Oh yeah, I mean, when I first got the sides in the audition, and I looked at it and I thought, Little House on the Prairie? No. Like, not
0: be.
3: For me. Like, there's no way that I could, like, why would they be sending me an audition? So yeah, I had some red flags, I guess, that you could say, thinking about the original show and how it was done and you know, much love for it, but there was some things missing. And so to see that come across my desk, I definitely had a red flag come up at first. But then I read the script. So
0: right.
3: That's what really changed. It changed my mind and changed the way I thought about what they wanted to do. You could see that, you know, the land issues, the representation of a mixed blood Indigenous man in a historical piece, all of these things just, like, you know, caught my interest. And then, like I said, when I read the script, I just thought, wow, I need to be a part of this. I need to tell the story.
0: You know? Yeah. And the fact that you started out thinking the blind spots of the old series, and then the green flags start popping up. I just wonder if you can just give me a little bit more specifics about the green flags that you saw in this script and what you felt might have been shifting the narrative a little bit in the Little House on the Prairie kind of mythology.
3: Well, yeah, that's a great question. I mean, you know, as an Indigenous creator and actor, storyteller, we always have to be, you know, we have to have our detective hats on in a little bit when we get these kind of projects that come across our desk, and we have to know, you know, are they doing it right? And that means consultation. And so those were, you know, immediately I was asking those questions as soon as I got a call back. Of course, I had to fight for this role. Like, it's not like I just was offered to me. Right. You know, it was one of the hardest audition processes I ever had to do. It was like 6 weeks, 8 weeks of auditions and callbacks and chemistry reads. But when I had the opportunity to speak with the producers and the director and the showrunner, I said, like, how are you going to do this? You know, are you going to have, like, I'm not Osage, you know, I'm Ojibwe. I come from, you know, a language systems of Ojibwe, Anishinaabemowin, Oji Cree, and Cree. So I just thought, like, you got to have us. If you're going to make stories about us, then you have to include us. And that's what I found out right away, is that they had language consultants, they had cultural consultants, they had cultural historians, they were working with the community, they had two Indigenous writers in the writer's room, they were going to be hiring Indigenous directors, Sydney Freeland, Erica Tremblay. So when I started to learn about, you know, those aspects, I thought, okay, so they're actually doing it right.
0: Yeah, and they did it. I feel like there were so many sensitive moments that they tackled so beautifully. And we're going to talk about a couple of them specifically. But I think that the way that your character, William Mitchell, was written was so, it had such depth. He had such depth of character. Let's talk about him. He's in this scene. He's talking to Charles Ingalls' pa after the Ingalls' house had unexpected visitors, a couple of young Osage men. They walked into the house of Ma and Pa while it was Ma with the girls home, and took food and other objects. Let's just have a listen to that real quick.
4: They came into my house and took everything. My wife and daughters were all alone. If that's not a threat, I'm not sure what is.
5: Some of the young men, they like to collect a kind of rent from the settlers.
4: Rent?
5: They feel we're owed.
4: Do you feel that way too?
5: They're frustrated. They're angry. They've lost a way of life. They've lost a sense of purpose. I understand that loss.
4: I can't have strangers walking into my house uninvited.
5: I think they'd say the same thing.
0: You know, that scene in particular, it felt like the kind of scene that felt like it was on a knife's edge. Like if you were in the hands of the wrong director, the wrong script, like all of the decisions that were made around something like that brought the level of nuance that I think makes this series so great. It just kind of brought it home. And I just wonder about, like, you, it sounds like you had just such a high level of trust in the whole process, from script to consultants to direction, all of that. And I wonder if that trust had to be built over time, or was that something that you felt at that first reading of the script was right there? Or how did it build up as you continued in the character?
3: So as actors, you know, we embody the world and we speak the words, but a lot of this work has to be done in the writer's room. It has to be done before we even get to set, right? And so I could tell with the way that these scripts were written is that work had been done and that work had been researched. And, you know, talking with people like Robert Warrior from the Osage Nation, and Julie O'Keefe, a cultural consultant, and working at the museum in the History Museum in Osage County, or Osage Country Nation. And they did their due diligence, and you can feel it in the script, right? Mm-hmm. So for me as an actor, it's just kind of like I I can see that this day is coming, and it just means so much to me. Mm-hmm. to be able to get this right, but you can't overthink it too.
0: Right.
3: You have to just breathe it. You have to live it. You have to just let it flow. And so, yeah, there, you know, in terms of my channeling and what I'm bringing to the table, this is like, it's not acting. The story is within me, and this is what I've lived my entire life and how my upbringing was. You know, I was fortunate that my, you know, my mom, like I was born in Toronto, you know, but I grew up in community.
0: Yeah.
3: You know, and my mom took jobs in community. And so, you know, I have my earliest memories are just like, you know, sleeping in the bottom of a boat. Yeah, going hunting and fishing and just living out on the land and just being in nature and being a part of the community. I always think about, you know, my time in Webequay and Big Trout Lake. And shout out to Webequay, Big Trout Lake. Love you guys, all my aunties and grandmas and friends out there. But it just reminds me that, you know, we'd be in school Monday to Friday. And then as soon as that, you know, 3 o'clock bell, school bell rang, like everybody's basically just going down to the boats, loading up the boats. Mm-hmm. We're getting in there and we're just like half an hour later, we're all on the water, like heading out to an island or out to the land. We land there and then boom, the camp is being set up. The grandmas are making bannock and people, you know, kids are running around naked. I was running around naked and playing in the woods, and the men were out fishing and we just were out there all weekend. And then, you know, we come back for school Monday morning or whatever. But it just like that life is how I was raised. And it's how I see myself still, you know. Mm-hmm. Yeah, I had to come to the city to learn how to act and be in stories, you know, be in stories and make movies. But my heart is still very much in community.
0: It's yourself, but also speaking the Osage language, which is something that you learned as well.
3: Yeah.
0: And I wonder about that process of learning the language. Did you end up learning the language or learning your lines?
3: A little bit of both, you know, okay. Because Tali Redcorn is an absolute amazing teacher and an elder and super humble. He probably would never say he was an elder, but we love him so much. And he's worked with all of the actors playing Osage, Alyssa Wapanatuck and Ren Jawanamgats, the Mitchell family. Mm-hmm. We spent a lot of time with Tali. And when we were getting it right, we'd always hear him say, thodly, thodly, you know, and which means, you know, good, or, you know, that's really great. And so we knew we were on the right track. But the difference, you know, like I said, I think I spent about 6 weeks really, you know, before cameras rolled, mm-hmm. 6 weeks just really studying.
0: Yeah.
3: And he took us through everything. He took us, you know, he started us right at the basics of basically the alphabet, the Osage alphabet, the Osage sounds, the glottal stops, the vowels, the consonants, the conjugations, the, you know, so he wow. kind of like really taught us how it all works. And then you start to see what the patterns are, right? After a while, it's like you're spending so much time with these. You go, oh, there's that word. Oh, that word always comes at the end of this word. And there's always this word in there. So even now when, you know, we went and did a premiere in Osage country, I wouldn't say I'm fluent in Osage, but I know we're a lot of words now, and I understand when certain things are said or in their songs when they say certain words like Wakanta and those kind of things. Like it's kind of become second nature, and I understood what some of the elders were saying, what some of the singers were saying when they were we did the premiere in Pawhuska for mm-hmm. Episode 107 to present it to the Osage Nation to you know, honor them for their part in what we did. And they gave us their stamp of approval right from the Osage Nation chief. You know, he said, hey, I like what you guys did.
0: Great.
3: So, you know, that was a big moment for us. But I would say probably the biggest compliment I got was, you know, had been worked on it for so long. I laugh because I came onto set you know, after studying for 6 weeks and I started doing the lines and, you know, I joke around, I say all the white producers and white people were all like, oh my God, it's so beautiful. Oh, wow. And I'm just like, okay, I hear you. I'm glad you like
0: nice
3: it. I'm
0: from
3: not trying
0: you.
3: To impress you. Yeah. I'm not trying to impress you.
0: That's right.
3: I'm trying to impress the Osage, okay? You know, the Osage grandmas is who I'm trying to impress.
0: That's right.
3: But I got that compliment when in episode 107, they actually were able to bring actual Osage chiefs up for that final scene, and they're sitting in that front row of that episode 7 scene, and I'm speaking these lines directly to them and out to the crowd, and it's like monologues in Osage, and between takes they would come up to me saying, hey boy, you sound pretty good. So I was like, you speak? And I was like, well, you know, I know the lines and I'm working on it, I can say a few words. And so, you know,
0: highest compliment, kind of.
3: Yeah.
0: I'm Garvey Bailey. You're listening to Q. You're in the middle of my conversation with the Ojibwe actor Miguan Fairbrother. He stars in the new Netflix reboot of The Little House on the Prairie, where he plays a member of the Osage Nation who's of mixed ancestry. We've been talking about how this reboot doesn't shy away from Indigenous history like the original series did. It really did. And it was really important to Miguan to do his best when representing the Osage Nation, which I think he did. I mean, he clearly won over at least a few Osage elders. But I asked him while working on the show if he had any nerves about his portrayal and how it would land. And that's where our conversation picks up.
3: I think if I had had any nerves, they dissipated quite quickly, just from the response from the response from the people working on the show.
0: Okay.
3: And you know, because there were Osage consultants and people on set, and they would come to me after and say, that was it. That was the scene. Or, you know, that was really like, thank you. You know, thank you for representing us like this, because it's beautiful. And so I had a good feeling that it was going to come over well, you know,
0: right.
3: And like I said, like I really, really studied that Osage language, and it is different from the Ojibwe. You know, there's a lot of vowels and it's a bit further in the back of your mouth when you're speaking Ojibwe. A lot of open sounds, a lot of hearts, a lot of vowels, and whereas the Osage language is very forward, very direct, almost in your nose, and like coming at you, and very masculine. And
0: Can you give me an example of both? Can you give me a little bit of Ojibwe and a little bit of
3: like
0: a Osage?
3: Like even just like the hello would just be like anin, you know, it's more, it's in the back, right? Whereas the words of the Osage is wakanta, you know, it's like very direct, intense.
0: Right.
3: It's a tadli wakanta ungale, you know, it's just kind of everything is here and direct in your face. So, you know, that's how William Mitchell started to move in the scenes. Like he was, you know, he was grounded, but he was very direct in everything he did, and didn't shy away from things. He wasn't shy.
0: He was not shy. He's not a shy character. Yeah. That's why he was so powerful. Like that's why he had so much, you know, he held down every scene with real gravitas.
3: So when we got to just premiere it in Pahaska, it just like it you know, I was more excited than I was nervous.
0: Yeah.
3: It's because like getting to share a story with the nation was probably one of the highlights of my career, I would say, like full stop. It was so profound. It was moving. You could hear tears. You can hear laughter. You can hear sobbing. You can hear just how important it was for the nation to see themselves represented in that way. On such a huge world stage with Netflix, you know, and to hear their music, like a music that they composed, the drum songs that they composed for that episode too, and just how complex the story is and bittersweet in some aspects, but also just how beautiful it is of to see the care and love that these consultants put into their work of their ribbon skirts, their dress, their outfits, the haircuts, like everybody was just so proud of it. And and I am too. And it was just that was an absolute thrilling moment to share that with the Osage Nation.
0: Yeah. This show does something that I was just so relieved to see. The show offers a warmth. It offers this kind of deals with heavy topics, but also there's something really wholesome and something that reminds me a lot of the original series, but with just a little bit more depth. And if I don't know the last time you scrolled through Netflix, but there's a lot of murder and mayhem and cults. There's cults and there's murder and there's mayhem. And this was such a nice place to land. Why do you think that it's resonating with so many people?
3: Yeah, it's a great question. It's a fabulous question because I think it's just the show we need right now in a lot of ways. You know, it's the show, Little House on the Prairie, little Laura Ingalls Wilder, like these stories connect us to something that's primal. Like it's a classic, you know, we keep coming back to the classics and we'll probably keep coming back to the classics forever because we're a different people. We're a different society each time we revisit these stories that are iconic and will be told, retold in a slightly different way. And it'll be told for, you know, the people of that time. Mm-hmm. And so right now, I think that's the story we need to hear is a story of coming together, a story of hope, a story of love, and a story of love of family and the land and taking care of each other and community. I mean, usually, yeah. I mean, I think about where we're at in terms of the world, and it reminds me of theater class. And our teachers used to talk about, you know, Titus Andronicus and these really intense stories that came out during Shakespeare's time when there was things called bear baiting, you know, there would be literal bear fights in the streets. And so artists like Shakespeare were having to contend with bear baiting. So that's why you get such violent, intense stories like Titus Andronicus to draw those crowds in. Mm-hmm. And in some ways it feels like that's where we are again. You know, we're in this time of bear baiting. Like we have to do the most crazy, most, you know, wild and scary and violent things to draw the audience, shocking things to draw the audience in. But what about just the story of hope? What about just that story that connects us to our hearts, you know, and that story that connects us to each other, that thing that we're actually all yearning for?
0: Thank you so very much for sitting with me and indulging all these questions, because the whole thing, the whole from top to bottom, it's fascinating to me. And the series is lovely. So congratulations again on that. And thanks again.
3: Thank you for having me. I absolutely love the show. I'm a huge fan. And I'm so appreciative to speak with you today.
0: My conversation with actor Miguel Fairbrother. He stars in the Netflix reboot of Little House on the Prairie, which is out right now. Coming up on Q, a real encounter with a fake rock star led the Vancouver actor Rebecca Arbach down a long road of addiction and then recovery. You'll hear about how a chance encounter with a man who spent years pretending to be Van Halen frontman David Lee Roth changed her life. Plus, music from one of the most exciting artists coming out of Canada right now, Luna Lee. I'm Garby Bailey. Stick around. Q is back after this.

0: This is a news update on CBC Radio 1, 89.3 FM and 990 AM. Good morning. I'm Heather Wells in Winnipeg. At 10:30, it is 24 degrees right now, 23 in Brandon, 18 in Thompson and Churchill. 6,500 Manitobans are still without power this morning after Wednesday night's powerful storm. Manitoba Hydro says crews did make significant progress overnight, restoring power to thousands. It says crews are working as safely and quickly as possible to repair damaged lines, poles, transformers, and other equipment. Because of the extent of the damage, Hydro says some customers could be without power into tonight. A university nutrition expert says the loss of Giant Tiger in downtown Winnipeg could contribute to a cycle of food insecurity in that area. Store operators say the grocery store will close in November, but they haven't given a reason. Natalie Riediger at the University of Manitoba guesses Giant Tiger can't offer prices lower than major chains because that would hurt its bottom line and it wouldn't be able to pay its employees. She says people who are on fixed incomes are more likely to go to lower cost stores like Walmart or Superstore. Well, as we move into the long weekend, it's a beautiful Friday in Winnipeg, a mix of sun and clouds with a high of 28, the Humidex 33. Your next news at 11.
1: I'm Garvey Bailey, in for Tom Power. You're listening to Q. Do you happen to have a party story? One that just stops everyone in their tracks as you guys are all hanging out in the kitchen? My story involves musical royalty. The purple one. Prince, to be exact. And my story is about Prince greeting me for a photo shoot that I was assisting on by pressing his soft cheek against my, I don't know, my cheek that must have felt like 12-gauge sandpaper to him. His skin is so soft. The full story has a few twists and turns and surprises, but for the purposes of this show, I skipped to the most important part. Cheek to cheek with Prince. I'll tell you the rest of this story if ever you and I are at a party together. I promise. Rebecca Arbach's great party story also involves a rock star in tight pants. Hers takes place in Vancouver. It's 2005, and Rebecca is a young actor who's on stage at the Shakespeare Festival. And all of a sudden, a rock icon unexpectedly shows up.
2: David Lee Roth is coming here. David Lee Roth is coming here. I jump on the green room couch.
3: David Lee Roth is coming here.
2: Wait, he's coming here. Wait, shit.
3: Classical actors are bouncing off the walls.
1: The story of that night involves a lot of booze, drugs, and what turns out to be a man pretending to be Diamond Dave. You know Diamond Dave. Blonde hair, big blonde hair, tight pants, loose hips, the front man of Van Halen.

0: Years later, Rebecca would come face to face with that man, this time under much darker circumstances. And that party story would become something else entirely. Rebecca is revisiting that night in the new CBC podcast called Discount Dave and the Fix, a story inspired by what she calls her, quote, sordid, debaucherous youth. But what begins as a story about a fake rock star becomes a reckoning with addiction and grief and the version of herself she spent years trying to outrun. Rebecca talked to Jill Deacon about why she decided to turn it into a one-woman show, why she chose to make it mostly true, and what revisiting that night taught her about herself. But first, they look back on the strange encounter that started it all.
1: What do you remember about that moment, about meeting this guy who purports to be, and very much is not, David Lee Roth?
2: You know, it was, what I remember the most is just that feeling of like a fever pitch, like of energy, like an infectious energy between me and the cast who were like anticipating his arrival.
1: Your fellow actors in this Shakespearean
2: show.
1: Yes,
2: yes. And we actually had Van Halen blasting on the stereo when he rolled up on his hog, as I call it, in the show. And honestly, I just wanted a piece of the action any way I could get it. David Lee Roth gets off the bike. I do a quick scan. Black beret, tanned wrinkly skin, bleachy blonde hair, black and white striped shirt. He's like a rock and roll Marcel Marceau.
3: Hi, David Lee Roth. Welcome hither.
2: He grabs me and pulls me close.
3: I've heard a lot about you.
1: To be clear, this isn't a David Lee Roth impersonator. I mean,
2: no.
1: This is a phony. This is an imposter using this likeness that he has for what we discover are sort of some sinister purposes.
2: Yeah. And, you know, a lot of people may be like, oh, how did you get duped by that? But he was fooling everybody in Vancouver around that time, which is how I found out that it wasn't him, because after he left, and everybody believed it. Like after he left, he went to different clubs in Vancouver and got on stage and sang, and everybody thought it was him, you know?
1: Wow.
2: So, but yeah, he wasn't an impersonator, because that would insinuate some level of integrity, but
1: So it's a pretty captivating starting point for a story, and the story goes on from there, and you know, we'll get into some of that, but overall, I mean, this genre, I guess, it's called autofiction, so sort of a memoir with fictional elements, and I know you do this very clear and specific thing at the opening of each episode where you sort of say, this is 94.6% true or 62.8% true. Tell me, was that the James Fry clause? Is that like
2: You know what? Totally.
1: Just so people know, you know, I took some liberties with the facts here.
2: Yeah, you know, like, because it's
1: James Fry, for anybody, you know, that's the guy who wrote A Million Little Pieces, who claimed it was a memoir, and Oprah got behind it, and then oopsie-daisy, turns out a lot of those things didn't actually happen. But he did not have a qualifier saying this is only 82% true.
2: Exactly, right. Okay. Exactly. So in this case, you know, it's the story is inspired by my life. It's inspired by things that happened to me throughout my sordid, debaucherous youth. And into adulthood. Some things are placeholders for what actually happened. And I've said so much in this show, and there's some things I can't say for safety, for privacy, for family. So I found a way to, you know, my friend says it really well. Sometimes you have to fictionalize things in order to get closer to the truth. So the way that I get closest to the truth in this show is to share the emotional journey as accurately as I can.
1: And you talk about the idea of the shadow version of yourself, which again gives you some latitude for a bit of fictionalizing. But and you say sometimes the shadow runs the show, which sounds like something maybe that's at the heart of your entire story. Tell me about that idea and the idea of a shadow version that perhaps we all have that sometimes runs the show.
2: You know, it's interesting because I know that I'm not like an authority on what the shadow self is, but it is a concept. It's like a Jungian concept. But for my purposes, when I was writing that, that's actually just what came out very naturally. And I was like, oh, that actually depicts what I'm trying to convey here. Like the darkest parts of ourselves, the part of ourself that we bury, but that comes out regardless of how much you run from it, our secret self, our maybe less desirable self.
1: So you decide, you've had this story that's that's a great story to tell at the party. Oh, I met this guy and he was an impersonator. Oh, yeah. I mean, that's a great party story that you've trotted out and had to carry around with you for many years, I understand, before you decided, you know, as an actor, as I say, and a writer and a performer, you realize, I think I got to do something with this. Tell me about the decision to explore not just the compelling story, but all the shadows and darkness that run beneath it for a one-woman play.
2: That's a good question, you know, because, yeah, so I'd been telling this story of parties for so many years, and it's not just my party story. Everybody that was there that night has some version of this. It's become kind of like this iconic, like, thing in the Vancouver theater community, for sure. And once I found out that he had been on trial, which was more recently in my life, I started writing in response to the story. So, and what came out was really like who I was at the time, what I was experiencing, what I was going through, why I was like, why was I gunning for a threesome with a rock star? Like, what is it that, and I know I'm not alone in that sentiment, but it started to uncover like just some deeper things that I maybe wasn't so proud of. And then I thought, well, I shouldn't shy away from writing about those things.
1: In the best writing, you know, show me, don't tell me. You really show us the arc of addiction.
2: I am too, baby. But I can't sleep. I can't sleep, but I have to work, so I have to sleep. So I go out and I pick up a point of heroin and I just snort it. I would never use needles. Needles are for junkies. And then it's obviously calm. Serene, warm, soft, friend. This goes on for a few nights in a row. Post-show, post-blow, uppers, then downers. How does
1: you tell the story of addiction with so much candor and no moralizing? What do you want people listening to understand, maybe, about addiction?
2: Maybe that it's... And I'm not even sure if I capture this in the show. The journey with addiction and dependency and substance abuse, whatever you want to call it, is not linear. It's definitely a trial and error kind of situation. It takes a lot. You know, in my personal experience, it's really kind of a getting back on the horse experience. And there's a lot of failure and there's a lot of self-loathing that goes along with that. But the main thing I would want people to take from it is that, God, I'm trying to make this not sound too cheesy, but for lack of a better term, it's a journey to self-worth and self-love. And I think once I gave up all my nasty habits, I realized that I didn't love myself. And that's why I was doing that.
1: And it's similar in some ways. I'm thinking of Fleabag, Phoebe Waller-Bridge's show, Baby Reindeer, Richard Gadd's show, which began as one-person shows. And your show does what those do so well, too, which is, you know, be very dark and very personal and confessional style and exploring these deep, painful experiences and life lessons that are hard won, and also be so funny. Were you inspired by their work? Were you mindful of those kinds of examples?
2: For sure. You know, I've been making one person shows since theater school. It was actually one of the things that we had to do to graduate was write a solo show. So no one's reinventing the wheel there, but I was really inspired by being able to have access to these solo shows as TV series. And although I haven't gone back and seen Richard Gadd's, but Phoebe Waller-Bridge's Fleabag is on the National Theatre website, so you can watch it.
4: The tube pulls into Tottenham Court Road and we both stand up at the same time. I could vomit. He says to me, Well, this doesn't happen very often, does it?
2: And I love the series, but when I went back and watched the show, I was like, oh, that's the show. Like, that
1: the
2: is
1: play.
2: The play. Mm-hmm. Yeah, it's really like, it's just so immediate and relatable, and she's just so brilliant at playing all the characters and at what she does. So yeah, definitely inspired by that.
5: I'm Garvey Bailey. This is Q. You're listening to guest host Jill Deacon's conversation with actor and writer Rebecca Auerbach. They've been talking about the unbelievable encounter that inspired Rebecca's one-woman show and podcast, Discount Dave and The Fix. The story starts with a wild encounter with a man pretending to be rock star David Lee Roth and becomes something much darker and more personal about her journey through addiction and loss. In the next part of the conversation, Rebecca reflects on one of the hardest parts of her story from an episode she called Sweet Boyfriend.
2: Back in our living room, I snort my first point of heroin and throw up almost instantly. And it's the best throw up I've ever had. As I puke over the toilet, Sweet Boyfriend holds my hair back, checks his in the mirror. And he's right. It does deepen the expression of our love. Sweet Boyfriend and I live in sin and bliss in our gin-soaked apartment for 3 whole years. He gets really good at cooking. I watch as he masters flipping an omelet.
1: One of the painful aspects of your story, maybe the emotional center in some ways, is a character that you call Sweet Boyfriend, who was a very real person in your life and
2: yes.
1: a very real loss. I understand you did intentionally change some of the details around the circumstances of his death. So you don't have to rehash it. But I am curious about this exercise of, you know, here you are studying other, you know, examples of well done, and you've had a history of doing your own, like one person shows, and but you're telling an excruciatingly real and painful story. What was that like to process that loss, perhaps all over again or over and over again, as you worked through this creative act?
2: Okay, so there's sort of two parts to this answer, because I have written about his death before, and I really did have to relive it, because what I had written is like so clearly finding out and then my subsequent reaction to it. And I had to do that on stage every night, and I found that very difficult. To be honest, I found it really difficult to connect to how I had felt when I found out. Like,
1: so sorry, you're reliving sort of the moment of reacting to this news, and you had to do that over and over again.
2: Yeah, and I found it hard to actually emotionally connect. It wasn't that you would sort of think that like it's difficult to have to deal with those emotions, but that's, for me, that was not the thing. I felt very removed from it on stage, and it was actually very difficult to access how I felt. So, you know, I think we are protecting ourselves when we least want to be. They found him dropped on the floor in the lobby by the door, under his arm, a backgammon board. Uppers and downers. His heart stopped. At the visitation, he lies there still in a long cardboard box.
6: I'm healed from that experience. Even though every time I talk about it, I swallow. Like, it's the strange thing. Whenever I talk about my dad who's passed away or Sweet Boyfriend, I swallow. So that's my body telling me that I'm still connected to it, which is, I think, a good sign, but it also makes you feel a little vulnerable. But I do feel, when telling the story, I do feel somewhat removed from it, and like I can talk about it a few degrees from it. And I guess I need to, because I keep writing about it, you know?
1: Yeah, and I'm curious about that. What is the value of, to you as an artist and as a person in recovery, to making art out of pain?
2: Oh my God, it's hugely cathartic. Like, it's just, I'm so grateful that I am an artist and that I found a way to tell my stories, because I think, you know, in the most challenging parts of my
6: you know, hedonistic life, I wasn't telling those stories. And I was running from them and running from the pain of anything that had happened to me in my life. And it's funny because I think I learned really early on, maybe it was in theater school, I can't remember, but we were told at some point in my theater education not to put your therapy on stage. And I am vehemently doing just that. I'm feeling pretty punk rock about going against that advice. But
1: but you do have this interesting starting point, as I say, sort of to go back to where we began, which is this idea of the David Lee Roth impersonator and the Discount Dave, as he's referred to in the title of your show. And as you mentioned, I mean, he is now has more recently, since that episode happened, been on trial for very serious crimes. And you attended that trial and kind of became really focused on trying to learn more about him. Tell me about your fascination with him, as well as what it shone a light on for you in terms of your own traumas.
6: Well, as I was writing, you know, it struck me a few times. I'm like, oh God, me and Discount Dave weren't that dissimilar in some ways. Like, we're both running from the truth. And so in retrospect, I feel like I can understand my obsession with him and the story and why I needed to mine that story. Because through mining that story, I discovered all this stuff about myself. We were both running from the devil, for lack of a better song title.
1: What do you think you understand about your younger self, in addition to the fact that you were running away from pain and truths that you weren't ready to face? What do you understand now, having worked through this whole creative undertaking that's in relationship with your younger self? What do you understand about her and think about her? Because we all have some memories and sense of who we were at a certain time in our lives, but you've really investigated that and kind of, as I say, been in a bit of a dance with your younger self. What do you feel for her, and what do you know about her now that you didn't then?
6: Honestly, I'm still in it. I'm still learning things about myself every day since the podcast was released, because it's scary. And so but in terms of her, you know, I think I can speak to when I opened in Edmonton, I was a mess. I was a wreck.
1: At the Fringe Festival.
6: Yes. I was so nervous and, like, had to call line a bunch of times. And I was so worried

0: in full retrospect and full understanding. It was a process of understanding as I went. And so I just want to give her a big old hug.
1: Yeah. You have much more compassion for her than you
0: much more
1: ever
0: yes.
1: did.
0: Yes.
1: We also have to talk about Archer.
0: Oh my God, thank God. She's my favorite. She is my favorite topic, and I might bore your listeners, but let's go.
1: Well,
0: let's do it.
1: Not if they're dog lovers. Archer is Rebecca's dog, who plays a very big role in your story, in your healing, and your journey to sobriety. Even has a bit of a cameo on the show. What was it like to have Archer be part of this podcast and this production?
0: Man, you know, there's a lot of things that, there's a lot of heavy stuff I deal with. There's a lot of hard-hitting moments. There's a, kind of like a big hard-hitting moment in every episode of this show. And I'll speak to being like a few degrees removed from those. When I listen to those back and I'm taking notes and we're creating the podcast, it's, I can think of it all quite technically. But when I hear Archer sounds at the end of episode 5, I burst into tears. Like I just lose it every single time. And I don't totally understand why it hits me so hard. Maybe because I feel like she saved my life and continues to every day. She's a big part of my my recovery, I suppose. I find it so hard to use those terms. I still don't identify as somebody in recovery.
1: You're 5 years in recovery, is that
0: yes,
1: right?
0: Yes.
1: And you still don't necessarily identify as such?
0: Yeah, it's strange.
1: How do you identify if not as a person who's appears to be clearly and comfortably in recovery?
0: Well, I'm not even sure how I identify. I identify as somebody who is trying to be as happy as I can be in the world and be in the moment as much as I can be. And alcohol and drugs don't help me with that. And I'm somebody who's trying to reach their full potential as an artist, which means a lot to me, and be the best like dog owner to Archer that I can. So, and I'm identify as somebody who really wants to fully love herself, and I'm close. I'm not fully there yet, but I'm closer. And so I guess the words around recovery and alcoholism and drug abuse, and I guess for me, I'm starting to be able to use those words now, but for me, I feel like people make so many assumptions about what that means. And then I feel like I need to explain what that means to me, because it's not what you think, it's what I think. And so I think I get a little bit defensive about it still, but I'm working on it.
1: And you're working on it through art.
0: Yeah.
1: So, you know, you lit up perhaps most of all, other than maybe talking about Archer, with gratitude to be an artist and to have that way of approaching the messy, complex thing that is your life, that is all of our lives.
0: Well, it's so fun to be able to unlock those things. And once you have the key and you unlock it, it's never ending. Like I'm so excited about the things that I get to make, because I feel like through the process of making this show, especially, I feel like I know how to make things now, you know, in a way that I didn't. So it's so exciting and fun.
2: 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We've got time for one more song before we head out. The Toronto artist Luna Lee has had an incredible couple of years. She toured with Japanese Breakfast, she performed on SNL, and has quickly cemented her status as one of the most exciting artists coming out of this country right now. Luna Lee is on tour right now in the U.S. with Benson Boone, but she's also put out new music recently. I want to play it for you. This is a song called Multiplied.

That's Luna Lee with her song Multiplied here on Q. Luna is currently on tour. For dates and tickets, you can visit her website, lunaleemusic.com. That's it for Q today. Q this week was produced by Simi Bassi, Vanessa Greco, Vanessa Nigro, Liv Pascarelli, Adriel Smiley, and Caitlin Swan. Our digital team is Sabina Wex, Vivian Rashad, Julia Whalen, Kenneth Collins, and March Mercanti. Our production assistant is Zoe Morris. Our intern is Amira Benjamin. Sam Hashmi is our engineer. Our director is Glory Omotayo. Our senior producer this week is Deanne Eros. John Perry and Beza Seifa were our executive producers. I'm Garvey Bailey, sitting in for Tom Power. Catch you next time.

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3: Look, it's not a secret at this point that Marvel movies have been in a slump for a few years, but they are trying to change that. And the big Marvel reset starts this week with a brand new Spider-Man movie, Spider-Man Brand New Day. Will it work? Will fans get excited about Marvel movies again? The group chat has thoughts.
4: This is CBC News. Good morning. I'm Heather Wells in Winnipeg. At 11 o'clock, it is 24 degrees on our way to a high of 28, almost perfect for this last day of July. The normal high is 26. We'll see a few clouds move in this afternoon. Thousands more Manitoba Hydro customers had power restored last night, but the utility says 6,500 customers are still without electricity this morning. Most of those are in Winnipeg. All of this after that powerful storm Wednesday night that took power out to close to 30,000 Hydro customers at its peak of the outage. Hydro says crews from other parts of the province are now in Winnipeg to help with repairs. A university food expert says the imminent closure of downtown Winnipeg's Giant Tiger could be a sign of the neighborhood's decline. The store is set to close November 7th, but the company hasn't given a reason. Many in the downtown core shop there, and Natalie Riediger says without that store, the area could become a so-called food desert. She works in the food and human nutritional sciences at the University of Manitoba.
5: Businesses closing in lower income areas is a signifier of community that's not well. Giant Tiger is a bigger business, but we know in public health that communities that are well have a thriving business community. There's not a lot of hope in terms of things getting better unless we do something different. And this impacts real people, right, who now have to go further for food.
4: Riediger says people on a fixed income are likely to go to larger chains that charge less. U.S. President Donald Trump has announced a deal's been reached to disarm Hamas. CBC's Willie Lowry is in Washington.
6: U.S. President Donald Trump is calling this a, quote, monumental step in a process that has taken months to get to. Trump says that Hamas has agreed to complete disarmament, the U.S. president saying it will take place in phases and that as disarmament is completed, Israeli forces will withdraw from Gaza. And an international stabilization force will work with a newly created Palestinian police force to take responsibility for the enclave. Despite a ceasefire in place, the two sides have continued to engage in sporadic fighting. According to the UN, more than 1,000 Palestinians have been killed in Gaza since then. There are lots of questions still to be worked out, chief among them whether Israel will agree to this plan. So far, they have yet to respond. A senior U.S. official said the U.S. was confident Israel would adhere to it. Hamas has yet to officially comment on the agreement as well. Willie Lowry, CBC News, Washington.
4: A 22-year-old man wanted on a Canada-wide warrant is in custody after being arrested for dangerous driving on an electric scooter. Winnipeg police spotted a man weaving between traffic on Salter Street Wednesday night. Officers tried to stop him, but the man ditched the scooter and ran before police caught up to him. During his arrest, officers used a taser after the suspect reached inside his satchel. Police seized a loaded pistol and ammunition along with Percocet and cash. A senior advisor to FIFA President Gianni Infantino is resigning in protest after FIFA unveiled a proposal to sell a stake in the World Cup. The news comes amid boycotts by European soccer's governing body, as well as the Asian Football Confederation. Darren McCaffrey reports.
7: Well, it seems that Mr. Gianni Infantino, the FIFA president, is in a little bit of trouble this morning, not least of all because his most senior advisor has resigned, pulling no punches in a statement about FIFA's proposals to try and change the World Cup. According to Carlos Cordero, He says that he did not agree with this deal, and he said that the current plan was a bad deal for FIFA's members, a bad deal for football, and a bad deal for the long-term future of the game. And this all comes as different football confederations around the world have also objected, all saying that they're not happy with these plans. Mr. Infantino's plan was to raise around $20 billion through private investment by selling equity into the competition. And in return, the member associations would get millions of dollars. Now, FIFA say that the backlash in part has been prompted by erroneous reporting from the media. Deborah McCaffrey, CBC News, Toronto.
4: Beautiful Friday, beautiful way to end July. Mix of sun and clouds and 28 in Winnipeg today. 27 is the high in Brandon, 26 in Dauphin. 25 with a mix of sun and clouds in Flin Flon and Thompson. There is a chance of a thunderstorm in Thompson and in Churchill, where today's high will be 23. 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
3: Okay, look, first there was the Marvel fatigue, and then there was the fatigue of hearing about the Marvel fatigue. But everyone could agree that superhero movies are just not as slam dunk as they used to be. However, there is an exception to this, and that's Spider-Man. Tom Holland is back for his fourth Spider-Man movie. The group chat's here to talk about it. I'm Elamine Abdul Mahmoud, and this is Commotion. Rad Simon Pillay is here. Christy Puchko is here, and Maura Johnson is here. Hello to all of you.
8: Hello.
9: Hi.
3: Nice to have you guys all here. This is just a delightful time. Listen, I think the way to start this conversation is just to hear a little bit of the trailer, so let's hear it.
10: What is happening to me?
11: Did you miss me, Spidey?
10: I'm losing my mind. I am totally out of control. I gotta fix whatever this is right now. So could you get rid of the bad aspects but keep the good?
12: How would you decide what parts of nature are good or bad?
10: Sorry about that.
13: Yo, Spider-Man.
14: You okay?
13: Did you get rid of that monster inside you?
3: So that is a trailer for Spider-Man Brand New Day. Christy, I just got to say, like the last Spider-Man movie, it ended with a heartbreak. Peter Parker's got to make everyone forget that he's Spider-Man, everyone he loves. No one knows who he is anymore. Where does this story go from there?
15: Yeah, it takes us from like the place where Peter Parker, this Peter Parker in particular, was defined by his community, and it takes all of that away from him. And so now we're in sad Batman territory. And like, I like a Batman.
3: Yeah.
15: But I like a wacky Batman. I like where Batman's broody, but everyone else around him is bonkers. Yeah. And so this kind of bummed me out. I don't like sad Peter Parker, especially because it opens, this is not a spoiler, it opens with him just kind of virtually stalking his old friends via online social media.
9: Yeah.
15: And I'm like, look, dude, relatable, but also bummer. Like, this is not the kickoff to the Spider-Man movie I was hoping for.
3: Yeah.
15: So yeah, he's hermiting it up in a New York apartment that we do not understand how he can pay for. Because he's Spider-Maning full time.
3: Yeah.
15: And it seems like his only friend is a cop who pulls a shift at the bear.
3: Okay, first of all, I think it's really worth noting that I like the thing that you said about this Spider-Man being defined by his community, because that's the thing that made the Tom Holland Spider-Man movies kind of delightful to watch, right? Like the idea that he's got his little crew with him. He's got a man in the chair who knows that he's Spider-Man. And also at the same time, he's got his larger community of other superheroes who every once in a while is like, hey, would you help? I'm having some struggle with this thing. Not so with this Spider-Man. I will also say that, Rad, this is landing at a time when it's been a rough ride for the MCU for a minute. We've talked about that on the show. You know, like, there's been Deadpool and Wolverine. That worked out okay. Can I tell you anything about Captain America Brave New World? No, sir, I cannot. Can I tell you anything about the plot of the Marvels? No. When did that come out? Who is in it? Does that even exist? What is Eternals? Like, those are movies that I think, like, came and went and just did not make the splash that we're sort of expecting Marvel movies to have done. You get this movie. Is this the movie that's going to make people go, oh, yeah, I like superhero movies. Let me go back to that world again.
16: I mean, I think it's going to make a lot of the people who were here for it from the beginning say that. Yeah. I mean, because, you know, a lot of your complaints about Captain America Brave New World, I felt that from the beginning of this franchise, right? So wow. It gets a little more complicated. Wow. Where it's like, you know, they're like the Marvel movies that I've actually liked are few and far between. But yes, for the people who were upset by how lousy a Captain America Brave New World was, how messy the Marvels was, they are certainly going to be satisfied with this movie. They're going to be excited about this movie because at least this one's competent, you know? Latino at best. Okay. You know, like I think there's wow. a competency here.
3: That's a generous word.
16: I think it's mildly likable. You know,
15: I was gonna say for rap.
16: Yeah. But here's the thing. Like, I mean, I think interestingly enough, like I think what I appreciated about this movie is that it's like is the stuff that Christie's like, oh, downer. You know, like it's the attempt at Spider-Man 2 vibes, right? Spider-Man 2, Sam Raimi Spider-Man 2.
3: Oh yeah.
16: That's
3: sit
16: a high
3: down
16: watermark.
3: At the table. Raz's gonna tell you about Sam Raimi. No, that's the first thing that's gonna happen.
16: I think that's the one that like struck the perfect balance of being, you know, the superhero adventures, but really being about Spider-Man's like you know, personal growth and his adventure stories.
3: Tells
16: and
3: you something about his inner psyche.
16: Yeah, and really being about like really putting the relationships front and center. And I think this movie is going for that. I think Daniel Destin Cretton does want to make the characters be the thing that drives the narrative. Unfortunately, he is still part of this Marvel franchise. And this Marvel franchise says, oh, we got to bring in John Bernthal as the Punisher, and we got to bring in the Incredible Hulk, and we got to bring in, I mean, I'm not complaining about bringing Yelena, because Florence Pugh is my mind. She's been the best thing about the recent Marvel movies for, you know, for the whole time.
3: Yeah, Florence Pugh's great.
16: Yeah. And then you also have this mystery character who is basically ushering in the next era of Marvel movies. So you feel kind of the property tax once again that these movies always have to pay to the Marvel franchise. They have been having to pay to the Marvel franchise since Iron Man 2, where it becomes work. It's about homework that you have to do for the next movie.
3: To that end, Maura, I feel like this work, this idea of property tax, has actually been pretty well received for some time, right? Like, the first Iron Man movie comes out in 2008, and the thing that it does is kick off a universe and a world that many people, for a long time, are very happily willing to inhabit, right? Like, at the end of every movie, they're like, hey, Iron Man's gonna return. You go like, all right, can't wait for that one. And like, they've done something quite extraordinary by having this generational run that starts in 2008, and this sort of box office dominance that runs all the way until, let's say, 2021. And then they kind of keep trying to return to those heights. You get this movie. Maura, it's been a minute since you've tapped into the Marvel Cinematic Universe, but you've returned with this one. What did you think of the movie?
8: Well, so I will say, you know, this is the first Spider-Man movie I've seen since the Sam Raimi era, or the Maguire Dunst era, as I like to call it.
3: Yeah, yeah.
8: And it's also the first Marvel movie that I've seen since Iron Man 2. So it was really long, first of all, like 2.5, like, you know, like that was my first observation. But, you know, I really liked Tom Holland. I thought he was very charming.
3: Yeah.
8: I'm glad that you mentioned, Rad, that the other actors in the movie, because I actually got yelled at by some people online for being like, oh, I like this performance and that performance. So, yeah.
16: Like, oh, they were like, oh, you're not allowed to reveal that this person's in the movie? Is that like, I'm like,
8: she's
16: really?
8: Because
3: we can
8: it's
3: name the actor. Sadie Sink
8: IMDb.
3: Is in the movie.
8: Yeah.
3: We are.
8: Oh,
3: we,
8: no, not.
16: I got yelled at for
8: Sadie
16: Florence
8: Sink.
16: Pugh being in the movie.
3: Oh,
16: yeah.
3: I see. Okay.
8: I did too. That was who I got yelled at over. And John Bernthal as well. And like, when did John Bernthal start being in everything, you know? But. Because when the other, the Liza Velez came on and I had already seen John Bernthal, I was like, oh, where's the restaurant? Like, when are they going to start getting the line? You know, that was so, yeah. She was great too. I was happy that she's getting like the big Marvel paycheck.
3: Yeah.
8: I did really like the kind of like characterization of Spider-Man and the way that it was kind of, you know, dealing with its existential crisis. Also, I felt like it was kind of like a, you know, a physical maturing allegory with like the uncontrollable spurts of Web and everything. So that was really interesting. And obviously, you know, there's also the Island of Misfit Toys aspect of a lot of these Marvel characters that was played up, and that, you know, the people who returned to Peter Parker's life were also kind of part of.
3: Right.
8: I also did note the improbable real estate in New York, because I lived in New York for like 13 years, and I was like, man, I could. They must have had that since like 1999 or something, you know?
15: Give me like one line where he's like, oh yeah, I did a really good investment in cryptocurrency.
8: Yeah.
15: Something.
16: I think Tony Stark took care of him in the will. That's what happened.
8: They don't remember
3: exactly. Nobody remembers him.
16: Oh,
3: yeah.
16: That's right.
3: Yeah. I mean, so go ahead.
8: Oh, but I would go back to those characters again. I just thought that some of the action scenes were really long and kind of indulgent. And also, I saw it on like the AMC XL screen, which I guess is a slightly larger screen than normal. So the CGI and stuff really just was very apparent. And I am not a fan of that, because I like people talk. Like, I go to movies where people talk to each other. There's sometimes like maybe car crashes and fights, but Yeah. So sorry, that sounded really snobby.
3: No, I liked it. I like it. Not only did I like it, but also I think like if you found the action sequence is really long, welcome to the last 15 years of Marvel. I mean, like that is kind of the place where they've been. Yeah, that's fabulous. Glad to have caught you up on this. Having said that, I will go see it if for no other reason aside from saying you got Tom Holland and you got Zendaya and then you've got Jon Bernthal. I'm hearing the Odyssey 2. That's the thing that I'm hearing right now. Okay. I do want to move on because sometimes a trailer lands and it gets people talking a lot, and it happened with this one.
9: It's good to be back.
14: To Uncle Scrooge.
3: Okay, so that's the trailer for Ebenezer. It is starring Johnny Depp. The trailer begins with these words flashing across the screen. He brought us Jack Sparrow, Edward Scissorhands, and the Mad Hatter. This Thanksgiving, the Master of Misfits returns. This trailer is not trying to be shy about the fact that Johnny Depp is Ebenezer Scrooge. Johnny Depp is starring in this role. Christy, I'll go to you first on this. Talk to us, like, how we get to this moment where Johnny Depp goes from one of the most scandalous celebrity trials of the decade to making a comeback in a major studio holiday movie.
15: Yeah, I don't like it.
3: Okay.
15: You know what I think is interesting about that opening? How long ago did the most recent of those movies come out? And the answer is over 20 years.
3: It's been a little while.
15: So even if you don't want to be the person making a decision based on Johnny's personal life and things he did or didn't probably do, like, when is the last time he's been good on screen? Why am I supposed to be excited about this? And I'm like a big nerd for Christmas Carol, where I will just give me every rendition. Let's go. Like, I'll watch like the Muppets top tier, obviously.
3: It's not a hard sell for you to go through the door usually for Christmas Carol. Okay.
15: I'm like, let's go. Yeah. But like this one, I'm just like, it's so cringy. I don't understand why we're doing this. I'm also really tired in particular of the Johnny Depp style of acting that is putting a bunch of stuff on his face and like I cannot express to you how, like, as a young person, I thought he was just like the peak of actors. And then it was like we started getting into the Black Mass era and I was like, I don't know what we're doing anymore. I don't know what this is. Not excited. I don't think it looks particularly interesting. And I think it's a little gross how they seem to be playing into the meta aspect, where Christmas Carol is, of course, a story about second chances. And they're like, huh, second chance? And I just want to point out, if you think Johnny Depp hasn't had a second chance, look at his IMDb. There's a bunch of movies you've never heard of because they're just not worth watching.
3: I will say, there's a difference between a second chance in movies that you've never heard of and movies that are meant to be a tentpole holiday major studio film. Like, if you're going to script a second chance, this would be the way that you do it. It's a matter of whether people are interested in that or not. Maura, talk to me about what your reaction was when you watched that trailer.
8: So I'm somebody whose teenage years were marked by the free Johnny Depp poster that came with a subscription to Sassy Magazine on her wall.
3: Of course.
8: So yes. I had a big crush on him. You know, he had those cheekbones that you could like ski off and whatever. But you know, it's really, I mean, and I was a fan. I loved Edward Scissorhands. Yeah. I even like, you know, the Michael Bolton song with the Lonely Island about Jack Sparrow a lot. But I think that the way that this is being presented as like some triumphant comeback is kind of gross. And I think that it's very typical for American society in 2026, because we are sort of re-embracing all of the terrible people, I think, you know, not the country as a, you know, is their ethos, not everybody, because not me, but it's like, why he's just putting a bunch of stuff on his face and making faces. And it's like, oh, great. Okay, cool. Thanks. I'm going to go watch Scrooged.
15: Thank you. I appreciate the Scrooge representation.
3: Yeah. The thing I want to sit in, though, is the idea that, okay, he has this trial that is one of the most watched trials, I think, of any celebrity trial I've seen. And then there's sort of like this question of where does his career go from there? Because that, you know, that conversation, you know, was just kind of everywhere. And then he was quiet for a bit. And then you get this, right? And to me, right, it's interesting that Johnny Depp debuts this character at the San Diego Comic-Con, right? Given that A Christmas Carol, not really a Comic-Con situation. That's not really, that's not where you would have that character. I also noticed Fan Expo, which is, say, like our version of Comic-Con. They're hosting Mel Gibson next month. Another actor who's been trying to get back into the spotlight after a bunch of years of scandal. What do you make of these conventions being the spaces where you launch the returns of these actors?
16: Well, I mean, I think it's an interesting strategy on the actor's part, right? I mean, you want to make this return. Where do you find the least discerning audience possible? Well, fans, you know, fandom, right? I mean, like, so
3: drag,
16: yeah.
3: Comic-Con.com. Yes, well, okay. Yes.
16: I mean, the thing is, I mean, that's the thing. It's like, I mean, they're, yeah, they're, this is not a comic book thing, but they're fans. They're fans of stars. They're fans of someone like Johnny Depp. I mean, this is a great place to
3: celebrity
16: go.
3: Celebrity culture is big on this. Yeah.
16: And so this is a place where you'll go and you'll be feted and everyone will applaud you and congratulate you and they'll ask you the most softball questions. I mean, the panel at Comic-Con that hosted Johnny Depp was hosted by Steve Weintraub of Collider, who also did the Armie Hammer Q&A recently for Armie Hammer's movie. And so that guy's ideas of like hard-hitting questions is asking everyone what their favorite Christopher Nolan movie is. Oof. So like, you know, it's like you're, so it's a safe space for these stars to enter, to get their adulation, to make headlines like, I'm back, look at how excited everyone is to see me.
3: Yeah.
16: Right. And you know, and I, and, you know, I'm being very disparaging, of course, of like the Comic-Con, the lack of discernment in terms of fans, because like, of course, that demographic is so known for being loud. And there's a vote, within that demographic, the loudest voices often tend to be not so concerned with Me Too. And they tend to be very, you know, they're the misogynistic voices among them. So I'm being disparaging on that front. But let's not forget that Johnny Depp also made a return 3 years ago at the Cannes Film Festival, where he got a polite standing ovation there. So, you know, he comes away from these events with the reports. There's no hard-hitting interviews. There's just reports of applause. There's just reports of adulation. There's just reports, headlines letting everyone know that people are welcoming him back. It's almost like what Trump does when he wants to like kind of rig the room with friendlies, right? Yeah. Even to take it further, your example of Mel Gibson showing up at Fan Expo here in Toronto, he's actually showing up at a few Fan Expos all over the place, right? Mm-hmm. And the Mel Gibson situation is interesting because, you know, his last big offense was over a dozen years ago, like kind of the racial tirades and stuff like that. And since then, he has made a movie that scored a bunch of Oscar nominations, Hacksaw Ridge.
3: Yeah.
16: But it's interesting because like, I wonder, like, so in the sense of Fan Expo, is it that they are not discerning, or is it that they're opportunistic because they are getting big celebrities on the cheap when they're not exactly welcome? And, you know, this argument also applied to then Paramount, who is doing the Ebenezer Scrooge movie, right? Because Paramount...
3: Reportedly paying $5 million, which is like, that's not, you know, 20 years ago, that's a laugh.
16: Exactly.
3: Right? Like, he's reportedly, like the New York Times said, he's taken a pay cut and then taken sort of back end revenue from this movie. So he is literally doing the movie much cheaper than you would get, you know, 20 years ago.
16: And that's the case. I mean, so David Ellison at Paramount, ever since he took over, it's become known as like the place that's welcoming back all the canceled men, right? Oh. Like, so there's the Johnny Depp in Ebenezer. There's the Brett Ratner directing Rush Hour 4 because Trump really wants Rush Hour 4. Brett Ratner, of course, having sexual assault allegations against him. There's Max Landis writing the G.I. Joe movie. This guy's got sexual assault allegations around him. So is David Ellison making Paramount, you know, the place where we're welcoming back all the guys who offended the Me Too culture?
15: Probably.
16: Or is he just taking advantage of how cheap he can get them right now, as Fan Expo is?
3: I gotta tell you, many nightmare sentences in that entire paragraph, but no larger nightmare sentence than the very specific sentence where you said, because Trump wants Rush Hour 4. I mean, there are, I suppose, other motivations to make movies. That's a new one. You know, I mean, that is a new one that has entered culture. My name is Elamine Abdelmahmoud, and this is Commotion. Maura Johnson is here, and Christy Puchko is here, and Rats on Place here, and we are talking about some of the big stories of the week.

0: I will tell you, I didn't actually want to cut off this crowd. I just want to keep hearing those people sing. That is a crowd in Dublin earlier this week. They are singing Falling Slowly, which is, of course, by Glenn Hansard and Markéta Ergolova from the movie Once, in honor of Glenn Hansard. He died on Wednesday in a motorcycle crash near Dublin. He was 56 years old. That song from Once, that's Glenn Hansard's signature song. It's a song that won an Oscar. Christy, I'll go to you because you were literally singing the song before we started getting off air. Just as
1: not realizing
0: you were,
1: I wasn't muted.
0: Yeah, no, that was the best. That was truly the best. For listeners who maybe don't know, or might maybe only know Glenn Hansard from Once, can you just give us a sense of like what's the thing that made him special? What he means to you?
1: Yeah, I mean, he was a known Irish performer, and John Carney put him at the front of Once. I actually just saw a video where apparently, like, Cillian Murphy was supposed to be the lead in Once, and that fell through. But wow. Glenn was already writing the music, and John Carney was like, I don't know why I didn't think of this. Like, you should be the lead in this.
0: Yeah.
1: And it's like, I think we all know Once, but it's like, you know, he's continued to make really beautiful music. After Once, him and Markéta formed a band called The Swell Season, which toured and which I saw, and like, it was just really incredible because it was like, I think why people were so into both that movie and the Broadway show that followed and the concerts that followed and the tour that followed, like the sincerity, nothing he does in that movie feels like a performance. And yeah. When he sings, even outside of that character, it doesn't feel like a performance. Like it feels like he is opening up his chest and presenting himself to us and offering us to do the same. And like, it's also, I was just thinking this morning about how Once, it's crazy because it's this beautiful romantic drama that ends with them not being together. And in real life, they didn't end up together. But none of that makes the movie less beautiful or the message less beautiful. And it's kind of like now applied to him being gone. It's like, it's super sad that he's gone, but there's something really beautiful about the time that we got to have with him.
0: Yeah, I totally completely agree with that. I think like that's to me the thing that I sort of take away from Glenn Hansard. Every single time that you watch a video of him online, you kind of go like, this is just a person opening his chest and just being so present in the song. Rad, let me ask you, like many of us, you were introduced to Glenn Hansard through Once. What strikes you about his performance in that movie?
2: I mean, I think there's no better testament to his performance or like him just bringing himself to that movie than how much John Carney's movies sucked since then. You know what I mean?
0: Like, because that was like a high point of
2: But I mean, because that's the thing. John Carney, the writer and director of Once. I mean, so of course he's collaborating closely with Glenn Hansard and Markéta, like you know, and they are bringing themselves to that film.
0: Yeah.
2: And he's been trying to like that. Once was lightning in a bottle. You know that kitchen sink musical thing. It was its own vibe. John Carney's been chasing the high of Once ever since. Like he's been making these sort of kitchen sink musicals with different collaborators. I mean, he just had one recently with Paul Rudd and a Jonas brother.
0: Yeah.
2: And none
1: Power
2: of
1: ballad.
2: Them. Yeah. And none of them come close to what Once had. And so, you know, when you laid the cards out on the table, it's like, oh yeah, Glenn Hansard had the sauce that made that movie work, not John Carney.
0: Yeah, I think there's something really special, I think, about the way that their chemistry looks on screen, but also at the same time, at the end of the day, like it's the songs that carry that movie, right? The idea of trying to recreate that seems completely impossible. It is worth mentioning because I think a bunch of people are paying attention to the conversation this week for the first time with Glenn Hansard, that Glenn's relationship with Markéta, who they're both, you know, worked on the movie, on the music for Once. They first met when she was 12 years old and he was 31. She was the daughter of music programmers, like a festival programmers. And then they didn't start dating until maybe like when she was 19 or so, which is like when Once came out. But that's raising a lot of eyebrows for a lot of people because like they've maybe noticing this maybe for the first time this week. They didn't stay together as a couple. They did stay together musically. I mean, like The Swell Season had a new record that came out. I think it was last year or something like that.
1: Yeah.
0: Maura, we've seen all these tributes to Glenn from all across the worlds of entertainment. Billie Eilish, you know, Bono. Like I mean, like just like the biggest names you can think of. They're all paying tribute to Glenn Hansard. Talk to me about why you think he was, you know, so beloved by so many different people.
3: So he had a really long music career before Once. He was actually in The Commitments, which was
0: one of the greatest
3: movie,
0: movies
3: the
0: of
3: 1990
0: all time.
3: Sensation. Yes, I love that movie.
0: Yeah.
3: He played Outspan, the out there kind of guitarist. And right. He was also, his band The Frames started in 1990. I feel like they had their big breakthrough in kind of 2001 with their album For the Birds, which was recorded in part by Steve Albini at his studio in Chicago called Electrical Audio. And I feel like, you know, he's very much a student of like his countryman Van Morrison and Bob Dylan and Leonard Cohen. And I feel like Christy said, like, he brought that self to his songwriting. And it's very, it's so beautiful and precise, and his lyrical turns. I mean, you know, that's Irish music. But he also, like, has collaborated with a ton of artists. He sang at Shane McGowan's funeral. He sang Fairy Tale of New York.
0: That video is unbelievable. I watch the video all the time.
3: Yeah. Oh, gosh. Yeah. And he's collaborated with Bruce Springsteen, with Eddie Vedder. He's somebody who I think brings that spirit of the Irish session where a bunch of people just go to a bar and play music. Yeah. I think he's brought that to his collaborations with these bigger artists. And, like, you know, I think that that was something that people just love to see. They love to see that generosity, because there is a generosity in collaboration, right? Yes. And that he's, you know, that he's inspiring these huge artists also to have him on the same stage and on the same level as him, I think is a testament to the fact that his songwriting is so strong.
0: I completely agree. And I also think that's a really lovely place to leave it. I really appreciate your time. Thank you guys so much for being on the show today. Thanks for having us.
3: Thanks,
0: of course. Maura Johnston is a freelance music journalist in Boston. Riot 7 Play is a freelance film critic whose work shows up on CTV, CBC, and in the Globe and Mail. He was right here in studio. Christy Puchko is a film editor at Mashable in New York City. My name is El Amin Abdul Mahmoud. This show is called Commotion. We'll be back on Monday. We'll see you then.
4: 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Good morning. I'm Heather Wells in Winnipeg at 11:30, 25 degrees and sunny, 24 in Brandon, 20 now in Thompson. 6,500 Manitobans still aren't able to plug in this morning after Wednesday night's powerful storm. Manitoba Hydro says crews made significant progress overnight, restoring power to thousands. But the utility says its crews are working as safely and quickly as possible to repair damaged lines, poles, transformers, and other equipment. And because of the extent of the damage, Hydro says some customers could be without power into tonight. At its peak, close to 30,000 customers were part of this outage. A university nutrition expert says the loss of giant tiger in downtown Winnipeg could contribute to a cycle of food insecurity in the area. Store operators say giant tiger will close in November, but they haven't given a reason. Natalie Riediger at the University of Manitoba guesses giant tiger can't offer prices lower than most major chains because that would hurt its bottom line and it wouldn't be able to pay employees. As we head into the long weekend, Manitoba RCMP remind you to travel safely. The police service says so far this year, Manitoba has seen a 34% increase in road fatalities. RCMP have responded to 43 fatal crashes.

0: picks the winner. Now here's a man known for his colorful commentaries, Steve Patterson.
1: Yeah, thanks, Graham Clark. Hello, Canada. Welcome back to the Debaters, and it is great to be back here in Yellowknife. Yellowknife, Canada, that's right. A town that offers no end of culinary delights. You can get good eats at the legendary Wildcat Cafe. Originally built in 1937 by pioneers Willie Wiley and Smokey Stout. The Wildcat has been host to prime ministers, including Stephen Harper, who knocked his head on the slanted ceiling when he visited. True story. Fortunately for Mr. Harper, he wasn't hurt, though, because he's so hard-headed, both in his ways and his majestic helmet of hair. Now it's time to meet two debaters who are a couple of wildcats themselves. This comic ditched her friends, the butcher and the candlestick maker. It's Newfoundland's Lisa Baker. Lisa Baker, making her way out, riling up the crowd here in Yellowknife. And this comic was happy investing in moon rocks until the stock cratered. It's Toronto's Sean Cullen. All right, there he is. Hello, good sir. Your topic, debaters, is one that will be fascinating. Velcro, is it superior to laces? Finally. I'm looking forward to both perspectives on this because our house follows the bunny method of shoelace tying, which has this helpful rhyme. Over, under, around the tree, hop through the bunny hole, pull and see. I had to look that up because I'm pretty sure my dad paraphrased it quite a bit when I was a kid. I remember it as grab a rabbit by the ears, pull them together, I'm gonna get a beer. And then my mom bought me Velcro shoes and dad just didn't even skip a beat. Stick them together, make them adhere. I'm gonna go get two more beers. It's time now for a debate that is a shoe-in. So, whereas it's an ingenious design that's easier to use and more suitable for all ages, be it resolved that Velcro is superior to laces. Lisa, you're arguing for this, please. You have 2 minutes, starting now. Lisa Baker.
2: Thank you. I gotta say, this is my 11th appearance on The Debaters, and I am quite shocked that we are diving into such a controversial topic. I would have thought by now that everyone would be on board with Velcro, especially us. You know, you, me, Steve, most of our listeners are only a couple of years away of wanting everything with Velcro. Shoes, seatbelts, underwear. And the wasted time. On average, it takes 47 seconds to tie shoelaces. That's 8,671 minutes per year, which adds up to 18 years of your lifetime spent tying laces. Comedian, not a mathematologist, but you could raise a child. You could raise a child in that amount of time. And speaking of children, have you ever taught a child to tie their shoes? It's like they don't have thumbs. I'm also guessing, Sean, that you have never tripped over your own untied laces on a staircase, rolled down like a wrecking ball to take out someone's sweet granny who was just trying to take advantage of the bays going out of business sales and send her to the hospital with a broken hip, and now her kids have to take turns staying with her and they get a bunch of parking tickets and have to miss work to go to fight the tickets in court, and then their boss fires them and now their houses are in threat of foreclosure? You've never done that? Wouldn't happen with Velcro. Thank you, Steve.
1: Lisa Baker, with her trademark research. Now, here to tell us why this isn't going to end in a tie, it's our own Laces laureate, Sean Cullen.
3: Velcro. It's a space age wonder thing. Astronauts. Blah, blah, blah, blah. Wowee, whoop-de-doo, yippity-dee-dee-day-doo. Oh, that crazy Velcro. Have you heard about it? It's so great. I'd like Velcro to be my uncle. I'd like to tongue kiss Velcro. Or would I? In fact, no. Velcro feels like crap on my tongue. Believe me, I've kissed it a lot. Give me laces. Give me the dangling tendrils of delight. And it's more than just the aesthetic of laces with their tiny, delicious tips. It's the experience of the lace. Is there anything more satisfying when, as a child, you finally manage to master the arcane act of tying your own shoes? Look, Mommy, I did it. I tied my shoes. I did it. Mommy, why don't you look at me? Why don't you love me, Mommy? Why don't you ever care? I tied my shoes, why? Okay, that's a personal experience. Better dealt with in therapy. But the fact remains, the tying shoelaces is a personal and satisfying experience that builds character and touches the human soul in a way that hooks and eyes never will. And they are much more forgiving on the tongue. Thank you.
1: Yeah. Sean Cullen, our Laces Laureate. Ladies and gentlemen, it is time now for the bare knuckle round. We're debating whether Velcro is superior to laces. So it's time to go fasten furious. But remember to hold it together. Don't get super attached to winning, and you'll run loops around your opponent. Now's not the time to get tongue-tied, so I let you start now.
3: Don't you want to achieve something wonderful? Tying your laces, it's so beautiful. It's a magical time when your fingers, you just let them do something beautiful that ends up making a sweet, delicious bow.
2: Is anybody else disturbed?
3: Yes, they are. By your lack of faith in the lace.
2: I feel like that's the face you see right before you hear,
3: put the lotion in the basket.
2: And you know, if he used Velcro, I'd get away.
3: It ties its own laces. Let's have a scenario here, right?
2: All right.
3: Let's have a scenario. We're been captured by psychopaths.
2: Are you one of them?
3: And now they've fallen asleep. So we have a moment to get away. But they've chained our shoes to the wall. And we have to remove our shoes to escape the sleeping homicidal psychopaths. I quickly unlace my shoes in utter silence. Tiptoe past the psychopaths to freedom. I would have waited for you, but you're sitting there going, and the psychopaths are, what's that noise?
2: And then I just say, pardon me, I had chili for lunch.
1: All right. That's a good place to stop the bare knuckle round. Woo! It is time now for the firing line. In my hand, I have a list of questions on Velcro versus laces, brought to you by not committing to Velcro or laces, the classic flip-flop. Because flip-flops are shoes that don't require Velcro or laces. ULACE.com says, in Elizabethan times, shoelaces were a status symbol, with the rich having laces made of ribbon, while the poor had laces made of what? Sean?
3: Thrift and hard work.
1: 2 points. Lisa Baker.
2: Mr. Noodles.
1: Mr. Noodles is as good a guess as any. Pretty close. The actual answer was rawhide. Rawhide.
4: Rolling. Yeah.
1: Time magazine says the word Velcro combines the syllables vel, and they're right, meaning velvet, and crow, meaning what? Lisa.
2: I believe it comes from the Latin meaning.
3: It's weird that the ancient Romans had a word for the sound Velcro makes, but did not have Velcro itself.
2: Oh, this is where you draw the line, is it, Sean?
3: I draw no lines. I paint pictures.
1: Sean Cullen?
3: I actually know that this is untrue. Vel and velvet, crow. It was based on an encounter between an old German man who was curious of a blackbird. And he said, Velcro?
1: That is a good answer. 3 points. I like it better than the original. It's a combination between vel, meaning velvet, and crow, meaning crochet. Velvet, crochet. That's the firing line, everybody. All right. We are speeding down the back stretch, and it's almost time for our Northern Arts and Cultural Center audience to vote. But first, here again to remind us that he and laces tied the knot long ago. Let's hear again from Sean Cullen.
3: Velcro, on the surface, it is easy and convenient, but what do we sacrifice in the name of convenience? Personal accomplishment, an opportunity to display manual dexterity, a connection with a great and noble tradition stretching back through the generations where we share a quintessential human experience. As we surrender to the ease of Velcro, we lose touch with the tactile wonder. The feeling of laces tightening in our fingers, restraining our upper foot. Laces are the cursive writing of fasteners. Thank you.
1: Sean Cullen. Pretty strong. And pretty good way to get a group of CBC listeners mobilized, as mentioned, cursive writing. Now, here to tell us why she can't stay quiet about her love of Velcro, let's hear again from Lisa Baker.
2: Imagine if everything that currently used Velcro was suddenly replaced by laces. Like you go to the doctor and they start lacing up the blood pressure cuff. And what about slip-ons? Sean, are you one of those shoe elitists that's coming for those too? Are zippers next? I just can't fathom a society that wants to take us back to 1867. What other archaic ideas do you have? Are you also against women getting the vote, Sean? Unbelievable that in
3: just one woman.
2: It's unbelievable that in this day and age you would support laces and putting women back in the kitchen. A vote for Sean is a vote against the modern woman, and this audience is better than that. Thank you, Steve.
1: Lisa Baker. Yeah. Lisa Baker, on behalf of Velcro and women's rights and a whole bunch of stuff, that really ballooned at the end. And
4: yeah, something it took a different turn
1: bigger
4: there
1: than I thought. All right, audience, it is up to you to make sense of that and vote by applause. Who enjoyed Lisa's Velcroing about Velcro? Lisa Baker. It's a lot of love. It's a lot of love for Lisa. All right. And who thought Sean put the lace in first place? Sean Cullen. Very close. It is so close. It is inconclusive. It was too hard fought. It's a tie. Sean and Lisa. Big hand, Sean Cullen and Lisa Baker, everybody.
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1: Hey, Yellowknife, are you ready to meet your next pair of debaters? That sounds like a yes. This comedian's favorite mom and pop store was sadly bought out by a parent company. It's Calgary's Brittany Lysing. Brittany Lysing, back again for more.
6: Hello, Steve.
1: Hi, welcome back, Brittany.
6: Thank you for having me.
1: And this comic watched a prize fighter retire on YouTube because he's a fan of unboxing videos. It's Winnipeg's Chad Anderson. Chad.
7: Good evening, Steve.
1: Welcome back, my friend.
7: Thank you for having me.
1: All right, debaters, your topic is one that we hope suits you. Work dress codes. Are they important? Not to this crowd. Those who are in the audience here can see that I'm dressed for work in a blazer, some dressy pants, button-down collared shirt. But for those of you listening at home, I could be wearing anything. So let your imagination go wild. You want me to be in a full suit and tie? Sure. I'm in a full suit and tie. You want me to be in a suit of armor? Bam! I'm a brave knight. You want me in my birthday suit? I'm sorry, but I'm going to have to call HR. Now it's time for a debate that is up to code. So, whereas it sets a company standard that could improve brand identity, first impressions, and even safety, be it resolved that dress codes at work are important. Chad, you're arguing for this, please, my friend. You have 2 minutes. Starting now, Chad Anderson.
7: Are dress codes in the workplace important? I don't know. Is it important for you to see your boss's hairy crack at 8 a.m. on a Monday because there's no dress code? Do you want Jim from accounting to be able to wear his politically charged, often line-crossing novelty t-shirts every single day? We all know he voted conservative. Why does he need so many t-shirts to prove it? Would you like it if your contractor showed up in flip-flops, short shorts he has no business wearing, and a muscle shirt that only accentuates his hairy beer belly? No. Even construction sites have a dress code. If they didn't, our already crumbling healthcare system would be pushed beyond its limit. Emergency rooms everywhere would be littered with Monster Energy drink cans from all the Kyles and Corys waiting to have their toes reattached. The workplace dress code is there to protect us. It protects us from each other, but most importantly, it protects us from ourselves. Thank you.
1: Yeah. Chad Anderson. Now, here to crack the code on why dress codes are the worst as far as she's concerned, let's hear from Brittany Lysing.
6: What is a dress code, really? I think it's a mission statement from the company that says, hey, we don't think you're smart enough to pick your own pants out. Call me crazy, but if you can't trust your employees to dress themselves, perhaps you have bigger problems. This is Jerry. He's in charge of your pensions. Also, if not enforced, he wears a Who Farted t-shirt. And tight bicycle shorts with Juicy written across the backside. Hey, What say maybe we don't let old Jer Bear take care of people's money anymore? Instead of making pleated pants a company-wide policy. Dress codes are for the sheep of the world. You know what they say? All the best ideas always come from a group of people who think, act, and dress the same. No, wait, that was the Heaven's Gate cult that said that.

0: This audience won't abide loafers. Or someone who slacks off. At least that's my overalls impression. It's time to get down to business, professionals. Starting now.
1: Oh, wow. A white lady from Alberta calling people with decency and respect for others sheep.
2: Big surprise, right? Big surprise.
3: Decency and respect for others. I just don't want to eliminate people with hairy cracks and beer bellies from job sites. They're my target marriage market. We can't get rid of those guys. Listen, name one place with a dress code that has a chill vibe, you know? Nothing. Like, if you walk up to a restaurant and the doorman's like, you need a blazer to be in here. I'm like, look, I'm not even wearing pants. I don't know how a coat's gonna help.
1: Tim Hortons has a dress code, and they seem very chill. They're so chill, in fact, they don't care if you didn't get your Ryan's breakfast box. Just get the hell out of the drive-thru. Look, Brittany holds humanity to a high standard, which is wrong, you guys. We need to be held to the lowest possible standard. Your dads need to be told not to wear their female body investigator shirts every single day. Every day.
3: Oh, that's what FBI stands for. That explains the divorces.
0: That's probably a good place to stop it. We are debating the dress code. That was the bare knuckle round. It is time now for the firing line. In my hand, I have a list of questions about work dress codes brought to you by Casual Thursdays. Casual Thursdays. When you're so casual, you don't even work on Fridays. Newsweek reports that in 2021, employees at Hooters complained after the restaurant chain made what change to the dress code? Brittany?
3: Shirt or shorts, but you can't have both.
0: Like that. 1 point. Chad?
1: The kitchen staff also now have to wear the shirt and shorts.
2: A lot of burns, Steve. A lot of burns.
0: A lot of burns. Yeah. They actually made the shorts shorter, and then Hooters filed for bankruptcy in early 2025. So I guess the shorts were the right length in the first place. And that's the firing line, everybody. Well, it's almost time for our Northern Arts and Cultural Center audience to vote. But first, here again to tell us that she uniformly hates uniforms, it's Brittany Lysing.
3: Dress codes are about control. When I see a group of people all dressed the same, it makes me very, very, very nervous. I wonder what all those men in matching outfits, marching in unison, legs and arms straight up in the air are up to. I'm sure it's nothing. Carry on. And as a woman, up until very recently, dress codes have always been very sexist. Boys, go ahead. Pants, tie, shirt. Perfect. And gals, let's see a little leg, but not too much, you flirty little devil. Don't be fooled. Dress codes are not about brand identity or company standards. They're about drinking the proverbial Kool-Aid, baby. And it's to remind you, you work for us, and we wear pink on Wednesdays. Thank you.
0: Brittany Lysing. Good points. Timely, too. Now, here to tell us he's always in the mode for a dress code, let's hear again from Chad Anderson.
1: Listen, we've heard some great arguments here from me tonight, and I'm pretty sure I got this locked up, but just in case some of you are still on the fence, let me make one more argument, okay? You already have to pretend that you didn't hear the inappropriate comments Jim made about women, but now you have to be reminded that he doesn't respect you every time you look at his I Love Boobies t-shirt. It's not even a clever t-shirt. He could have worn an I Love Hooters shirt that had a picture of two owls on it that would have been borderline, but fine. The workplace dress code is there for a reason. Thank you.
0: Chad

0: Anderson. Thank you. All right, audience, it is time to vote by applause. Who thought that Chad was entirely right in this one? Chad Anderson. Okay. All right. Picking up what he's laying down. And how many of you agreed with Brittany that every day should be a casual day? Brittany Lysing.
1: Very close. It's close.
0: Great support on either side. It's a tie. It's inconclusive. Wear what you want to wear. Big hand for Chad Anderson and Brittany Lysing, everybody. Well, that's all for this week. I'm Steve Patterson saying no matter how you dress, I'd like to formally thank you for listening. I'll argue with you again soon, Canada. Good night.
2: 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This week's episode was produced by Nicole Callender, Chloe Edbrook, Dean Jenkinson, and Graham Clark. With continuity by Graham Clark, Diana Francis, and Gary Jones. 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With special thanks to Katie Ellen Humphreys, David Pride, and Emily Ferrier. 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
1: Good afternoon. I'm Julie Buckingham in downtown Winnipeg at 12 o'clock. Some sun and 25. Sunny today, the high of 29. Volunteers are busy today helping Folklorama's Ghanaian Pavilion. Dozens of traditional outfits were stolen from a car of the organizer just days before the event. It happened in Winnipeg's West End yesterday. Jaylen Wormener heads the pavilion's guest services.
2: All of the outfits had traditional Ghanaian fabric and patterns and print. And so we've all been kind of scrounging around. We'll see what we get done in 48 hours because our pavilion is Sunday and we've had people willing to step up to help sew. We're hoping to use some of the fabric that the aunties and ourselves have offered.
1: Wormener says at least 75 performance outfits were taken, all for children dancing at the exhibit. Her own kids will be performing as well. Wormener is now contributing her own personal supply of fabrics for more costumes. While distraught over the theft, she is thrilled to see an outpouring of support from Winnipeggers donating their time and materials to make sure the show goes on. Thousands of more Manitoba Hydro customers have their power back on as of last night, but the utility says 6,500 others are still without electricity as of 9 this morning, most in Winnipeg. All of this after that powerful storm Wednesday night took out lines and infrastructure to 30,000 at the peak of the outage. Crews from other parts of Manitoba are now in the city to help with making those repairs. A 67-year-old man is facing provincial offenses after leaving his German Shepherd in a hot car. It happened Wednesday afternoon when the temperature was 30 but felt like 43. He was shopping along Osborne and left the dog in the car with the window slightly open. Several repeatedly gave the dog water through the crack. The owner spotted this and police say he yelled at them and returned to his errands. They ignored him, continued to offer the animal water. Officers say when he returned, he got angry and hit one of the people with his car. Hit a parked truck and then sped off. WPS went to his house to ensure the dog was okay and issued an offense notice under the Highway Traffic and Animal Care Acts. U.S. President Donald Trump hails an agreement to disarm Hamas as a big step for the Middle East. The militant group has agreed to lay down its weapons so long as Israel complies with its own commitments under the deal. That includes stopping its almost daily attacks on Gaza and withdrawing its troops to an agreed-upon line. Trump today claims Israel is satisfied with the terms.
3: Most people said that would be a deal that would be undoable. Now, will it go through its ups and downs? It's a very complex situation over there. The people are very complex and difficult.
1: Israeli Prime Minister Benjamin Netanyahu hasn't commented publicly on the agreement. Some Israeli officials have vehemently opposed the deal, saying Israel won't withdraw any troops until after Hamas is disarmed and dismantled. Spanish authorities say 25,000 migrants have voluntarily returned to Morocco. They're among tens of thousands that made the crossing in the past day to a Spanish enclave, and at least 57 have died. The CBC's Julia Chapman has more.
4: Una violación de la integridad territorial de España.
5: Spain's Prime Minister Pedro Sanchez says the exclave has come under attack. On a visit to Ceuta, he blamed trafficking gangs for encouraging crossings and vowed to send everyone back. The Spanish military have arrived as reinforcements, but their numbers are dwarfed by the scale of the influx. Officials say a recent Supreme Court decision could explain the incident. It ruled that migrants can't automatically be returned home if they enter Spain's African exclaves by sea. But as the authorities struggle to deal with the sheer number of migrants, some are already leaving. This man from Tangier says he hasn't slept or eaten, so he's going home. Spanish officials say half of the migrants have already returned home, and more are leaving by the hour. Julia Chapman, CBC News, London.
1: A university nutrition expert says the loss of giant tiger in downtown Winnipeg could contribute to a cycle of food insecurity in the area. The company says the store will close in November, but has not provided a reason. Natalie Riediger from the University of Manitoba says it is hard to operate a supermarket in lower income areas.
6: Those larger stores are not locating in lower income areas because it's not economical for them. Those stores will be located further and further from areas with high poverty. There's increasing social issues we're seeing in the city. Crime, theft, violence, that makes it more difficult for smaller stores to operate. It adds to the cost of that business.
1: Riediger guesses Giant Tiger can't offer prices lower than major chains because it would hurt its bottom line and wouldn't be able to pay its employees. She says people on a fixed income are more likely to go to lower-cost stores like Walmart or Superstore. And as we head into the long weekend, Manitoba RCMP reminding you to travel safely. The service says so far this year, the province has had a 34% spike in road deaths. It's responded to 43 crashes so far in 2026, which has resulted in 48 people dying. Those include 5 who died in all-terrain or off-road or dirt bike incidents. They add alcohol and drugs were involved in 12. That is the CBC News from Winnipeg. Turning to your forecast, sunny in the city, high of 29. Brandon and Dauphin, mixes of sun and cloud, chance of showers or thunderstorms, highs of 27. Flin Flon, The Paw, and Thompson, sun cloud mix, chance of showers or a thunderstorm, highs of 25. And Churchill, a mix of sun and clouds, maybe some precipitation, the high of 23. 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

0: Good afternoon, Manitoba. Here in your lunch hour, Friday, sunny out, a little bit more tolerable than it's been. And as you just heard Julie say, a real nice day. I'm Marcy Marcuse. Great to be sitting in with you. Filling in for Marjorie Dowhouse today on Radio Noon on CBC. Well, we're heading into August long weekend. And I'll tell you, there's a lot of people that take a road trip. One of the reasons you might do that is because you love the roadside attractions. But there are some tourism experts that say they're no longer viable, whether it's a big mosquito, a big banana, or the big chair at the halfway point in this country. We're going to talk about that on our call-in provincial-wide. Are roadside attractions actually worth it? And if you think they are, what are some of your faves? We'll open the phone lines at 12:15. Here on 89.3 FM, 990 AM, and on the app today, listening to CBC's Radio Noon. I also want to mention in a moment, we're going to take you out to Pioneer Days in Steinbach. We have a reporter there who's been enjoying the scene so far, the parade kicking things off. And then late as well, this half hour, tomorrow is Emancipation Day. It's been 192 years since slavery was abolished in the British Empire, including here in Canada. We're going to hear how some in Brandon are planning on commemorating Emancipation Day by honoring someone very special in community and in our province. So that's all coming up on a busy Radio Noon. Well, let's get started, as I mentioned, at 12:07 with a quick hello to our team, Abby Adeyemi and Dylan Longhurst behind the glass, and a hello to Jura McElraith, who is in Steinbach today. For many people in our communities, summer means the start of parade season, and as I mentioned, in Steinbach, we're going to be spending this weekend at Pioneer Days. If you're out there, many folks will. They kick off that event with an annual parade. It's organized by the Steinbach Chamber of Commerce, and I understand this year's parade was expected at least to be bigger than ever. CBC's Jura McElraith has been in between among all the people there. And Jura, I already saw some folks sort of lining the streets. So is the parade finished, in the middle of things? Tell us what's around you right now.
1: Yeah, you just caught me as things have wrapped up. The fire trucks that ended the parade are coming back and heading back to the fire hall now. But yeah, the streets are packed here. I'm still on Main Street. Definitely a big turnout, and seems like those predictions of it being the biggest of so far are coming true.
0: How big of a deal is Pioneer Days and this kickoff event, the parade in Steinbach? How important is it for the community?
1: Yeah, I feel like a lot of people, it's a great way to get out before the long weekend with their kids. Definitely a lot of kids vying for candy here during the parade. It's a way to celebrate some of the businesses and organizations that are local to the town here.
0: Do you have a sense of the numbers yet? I realize it's just wrapped up and people were predicting biggest yet, but do you have any hard numbers or maybe number of floats that were involved this year to tell us how big it was?
1: Yeah, as for like number of viewers, not sure. The Steinbach Chamber of Commerce, I spoke to them yesterday and they said last year was an estimate of about 10,000 people and probably about the same turnout for this year they were hoping. As for the floats, last year was a record number of floats sitting around 130. This year, again, another record with about 145, 150 floats.
0: Nice. What are some of the notable floats that you saw go by this afternoon?
1: One that seemed to be a crowd favorite was from Three Way Builders. They had a Toy Story theme float this year with people dressed up as the characters, music playing associated with that movie. That one seemed pretty popular. I think my favorite was the Jake Epp Libraries. They had a Lord of the Rings themed one with some kids dressed up as hobbits and stuff like that. I love that. And then to end it, the parade always ends with a steam engine. And so I think that's pretty cool to see some of that history as well.
0: So you actually, and Pioneer Days is all about, of course, that's the name and the Pioneer Village there. It's all about that history and some of that old machinery, whether it's steam engines or threshing machines. Why does the Steinbach Chamber of Commerce continue to host this event, year after year, Jura?
1: Yeah, I spoke with their president yesterday, and he said that it's a great way to connect with the community for them and for other businesses as well, and just kind of, showcase themselves and their business and get to meet people in the community and participate in that.
0: And what can people expect then for the rest of the weekend? Now that the parade's gone through and kicked things off, what else will be happening?
1: Yeah, so over at the Mennonite Heritage Village, the weekend is full of a bunch of different programs. There's often demonstrations at the blacksmith shop they have there, the print shop that they have, usually animals and stuff as well. So yeah, just a bunch of demonstrations of what it was like to live when Steinbeck first came to be, kind of a thing.
0: Well, I hope you enjoy it. I know that I have been to many a Pioneer Days. I started my career out in Steinbeck before it was even a city, and I ate a lot of the food out there and enjoyed the people very much. So yes. Have a wonderful rest of the day out there in Steinbeck, Jura. Thanks for giving us a taste of things today.
1: Of course.
0: That's CBC's Jura McElraith. She is based in the Southeast for CBC, one of our reporters, joining us from Steinbeck's Pioneer Days. So we are getting into August long weekend, and Pioneer Days and special events continue all weekend long.
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0: Time right now is 12:12 on Radio Noon. I'm Marcy Marcusa sitting in today. Winnipeg mainly sunny. 29 degrees is the high this afternoon. It's just been a beautiful day so far. Well, we're going from the southeast way over to the west in the city of Brandon next. Tomorrow is Emancipation Day, a commemoration of the British government's decision to abolish slavery in 1834, as I've mentioned, 192 years ago. Now, it's a moment to honor the past and look toward the future, but it is also a moment to honor the builders. That's exactly what many Manitobans will do in Brandon tomorrow. So the Black Manitobans Chamber of Commerce is organizing a slew of events to honor the day. But one of the big things that they're going to be doing is honoring somebody very special. So we're going to hear about that from Zita Somakoko, who's the head of the chamber. She's behind tomorrow's event. Hi, Zita.
3: Oh, Marcy, how are you?
0: I'm well. It's nice to talk to you. Well, what are you thinking about? What does Emancipation Day mean to you personally?
3: Well, Emancipation Day means a celebration that started back in August 1st, 2021, when Canada officially, designated August 1st as Emancipation Day. It's a day of freedom in our history, but more than that, it is a day of celebration of today, because freedom is continuous, it's not static. So building on that continuity, we are building resilience, we are building contribution, we are building elevation of who we are as Black people, what was done for our forefathers, and what is continued to be built on today.
0: Here in Manitoba, one of the things that you're going to be doing tomorrow, as we mentioned, is honoring Gervan Fearon, who's the first Black president of the University of Brandon, a pioneer here locally. Tell me a little bit about the work he did.
3: Yes, but Dr. Fearon is not only the first Black Canadian, he's also the Black a first Black Canadian serving as the president of a Canadian university at Brandon University. So history started in our province, and that history must be told and must be made known. And that is why he went on to become the president of Brock University in Ontario, and now he's serving as the president of George Brown Polytechnic. So while in Manitoba, Dr. Fearon served on the Brandon Urban Aboriginal People Council. He forged strong relationship between the city of Brandon and the university. He also was part of the group of university and college president in Manitoba. That was established in Manitoba collaboratively with Indigenous Education Blue for the education of the Indigenous Education Blueprint. That was in 2015. He served to symbolize excellence and inclusion. He exemplified building of inclusive community. That is who we're celebrating tomorrow.
0: You can hear me wanting to interject, and that is because I just want listeners to know that he is also going to be there tomorrow. So what an opportunity for people to come together in our community in Manitoba, you know, talk about Emancipation Day, but talk about locally those people that really... they really have the Black Manitobans that have put so much on the map, and also for him, you know, reached all those milestones beyond the honoring of Gervan Fearon. Tell me a little bit more about what you're planning to do to mark Emancipation Day in Brandon, Zita.
3: Well, tomorrow we're celebrating the very first Emancipation Day in Brandon. Why Brandon? Most of the time we celebrate Black History in Winnipeg, Emancipation Day in Winnipeg. But Brandon is actually one of the fast-growing Black population right now in the Western Canada. And that is important for us to be inclusive as we grow as a community across the province. And that is tomorrow. We will have from our indigenous community coming together. The Southern Grand Chief has sent a representative. We'll have our indigenous drum. We will have beautiful food, regalia, dance. Oh, by the way, Dr. Garvin will be performing.
0: Oh.
3: Many people don't know that side of him.
0: No.
3: The bonus.
0: What is he singing? Is he playing? What's he doing?
3: Well, he's here. You want to talk to him?
0: I don't think I have to. Well, he's there. Now I feel terrible. You know what? Put him on for a second because I literally am going to run out of time for my next guest. So 1 minute, Zita. Put him on.
3: Okay.
4: Thank you very much for the opportunity.
0: Hi, Dr. Fearon. Congratulations, first of all. Amazing to have a first day of Emancipation Day, first time celebration in Brandon. Congratulations on all of your firsts. This other side of you, what will you perform this weekend?
4: Well, I'll have the opportunity to play the saxophone with a number of colleagues at Brandon University. As you know, Brandon University is known for its music.
0: Sure is.
4: Faculty and for its jazz, and I'll have the opportunity to play along with some of the colleagues, maybe a few songs. So not only will I have an opportunity to be a keynote speaker to engage with so many individuals, but most of all to really recognize the incredible work that's done here in Manitoba, and how in Manitoba not only have I been the first Black university president, right? Out of Brandon University here in Manitoba, but how Manitoba is really setting the stage of what it means to be an inclusive Canada and what it means to create possibilities for all Canadians. And as we all come together around Emancipation Day, it is the recognition as well that Canada was very much a leader in considering anti-slavery actions. In fact, in 1793, Lord Simcoe established an anti-slavery act in Upper Canada. So Canada and Manitoba has been really at the forefront of establishing a inclusive society that worldwide can be recognized as well, not only here in Canada.
0: Well, boy, we really appreciate hearing always about Emancipation Day, but especially considering that Brandon, you know, Manitoba's second largest city, is going to host its first ever events around this and celebrate you and get a little sax. So thank you both for being with us. Dr. Fearon, enjoy tomorrow.
4: Thank you so much. And also like to bring recognition to the city of Brandon for its
0: supporting
4: commitment,
0: yes,
4: for supporting the initiative, as well as the Brandon University and the entire community as well.
0: Thank you very much for being live on Radio Noon, and thanks to Zita Somokoko as well. So tomorrow, if you want to hear more information, go to Instagram, Brandon Uni. You can see more about the lineup of different events. I will tell you that when it comes to honoring Gervan Fearon, you can go Clarion Hotel, Brandon, Victoria Avenue. Tomorrow, doors open at 5 o'clock, and so that is when that actual event is going to be happening. We've been hearing there from him, but also from Zita Somokoko, who is the head of the Black Manitobans Chamber of Commerce. 1221. It is Friday afternoon. We're heading into the long weekend. We're in the middle of summer, last day of July, and it's a beauty. Mainly sunny in Winnipeg and a high of 29 degrees right now. Over in Brandon, as we look at some of our large centers here in cities, sunny this afternoon, a high of 27 degrees. Up in Thompson today in your city, you're expecting a 30% chance you could see a risk of a thunderstorm this afternoon with a high of 25. Currently, conditions around look like this. In Brandon, mainly sunny. It's 24 degrees currently. Here in Winnipeg, it's 25 degrees. That's the hot spot in the province. And up in Thompson, it's 20 degrees on the button. And it is also clear and sunny. It's going to be a nice weekend. Well, beyond being a nice weekend, it is also going to be a weekend where people just might get out for a road trip. There's nothing like hitting the open road. It unravels before your eyes. You're looking around and realizing, I'm off. And then maybe you decide a song's in order. Might be hard to hear that one. They're singing 50 bottles of beer on the wall. Always works in the car. And maybe you want to sing because, let's face it, maybe the kids are complaining from the back seat. But hey, at least if those complaints get loud, you can look out the window and you can enjoy some of the very cool things and oddities along the highways. I'm referring right now, of course, to roadside attractions. That's the topic of our call-in today. Our province has its fair share of larger-than-life attractions, from the world's largest giant Coke can in Portage la Prairie. And then there's a replica of Vincent van Gogh's sunflower in Altona. We have a whole bunch of them to name. But which one's the best? And what separates a good one from a great one? And when it comes to roadside attractions and landmarks. So that's our call in today. Super fun for a Friday. You can right now call. Dylan will pick it up. 204-780-0893. What's your fave? Give us a list. Where should we go? What should we see? And if you think they're nonsense and cost too much, you can call on that too. You can also text us. 204-588-7355. While you are doing that, let's talk to Carly Rogers, who is a Winnipegger who loves roadside attractions. Carly's originally from Ontario, but their love for giant landmarks has helped them discover our province and plays a small part in why they call Manitoba home today. Hi.
5: Hello.
0: Thanks for coming in.
5: Thank you so much.
0: So I understand you first came here on a road trip.
5: I did.
0: During the pandemic. How did that come about?
5: Well, I mean, it was pandemic times and what else could you do? So I got in a car on my own and decided to discover Canada. And what I really wanted to do was do something big for myself. I wanted to get a little bit unstuck and explore the world. And so I did that quite literally by visiting big things.
0: How did roadside attractions become a huge part of that trip? Like, take me to sort of the ones that started capturing you along the way and then ultimately led you to stay here in Manitoba.
5: Yeah. Through Ontario, there's so many, no matter which way you go. Some ones that stick out there for me is there's a snowman in Beardmore, which is a little silly.
0: Love that. Okay.
5: Yeah, pretty cute. But the first one that really honestly stuck out was the Manitoba sign for the province. It just, something about it made, I don't know, a huge difference for me personally. And as I continued on, I found, you know, the mosquito there were...
0: In Camarno,
5: of course. Yeah. Hitting the nickel was a big thing, actually. I remember there was a textbook that I had in elementary school, and I remember seeing a picture of it, and I was like, oh, one day, that sounds cool. Maybe I could go there.
0: This is in Sudbury, right?
5: This is in Sudbury correct.
0: Nickel, yeah.
5: Yeah. And so once I hit that, it kind of felt like, oh, I was able to live out my dreams a little bit.
0: So did it become how the rest of your trip went? Like how you sort of, did you start to think, let's make sure we stop everywhere at all these landmarks?
5: Absolutely. Yeah. In the evenings, I would do a little bit of a planning session of where I wanted to go to the next day. And I would always start with what are the big things around? Where could we go?
0: When you got to, I should ask first, have you done a tally ever of how many roadside attractions now over the years you've been to?
5: It's over 100 so far.
0: Okay.
5: Just in Canada. And I'll be traveling around soon to other parts of the world. And so I'm hoping to find some more there.
0: What's on your bucket list?
5: Ooh, that's a good question.
0: Yeah.
5: Anything in Canada, anything really north. that's a place I haven't explored yet.
0: Got it.
5: Yeah.
0: Now, you document your roadside attraction visits on social media, so people can check that out as well. Instagram.com/BigCDA, is that right?
5: That's it. So Big Canada.
0: Yeah. when Manitoba, what are some of your faves here besides the mosquito we mentioned?
5: That's it. Big Canada.
0: When Manitoba, what are some of your faves here besides the mosquito we mentioned?
5: Besides the mosquito, the one that really just visually gets me every time is in Elm Creek.
0: Okay.
5: And it's a massive fire hydrant.
0: I've never seen that one.
5: It's a cute one.
0: In Elm Creek.
5: Yeah. I don't know. And I like it so much because it's beautiful on its own, but right beside it is a quote unquote normal sized fire hydrant, which just looks super tiny.
0: Do you take selfies everywhere? Like tell me what your process is. You see one and then you hang out there and have lunch, or is it all about the selfie and moving on?
5: Oh, well, it depends on where you are in the day. Sometimes I would hit up to, 10 in a single day. So a lot of those are take a snap and go. But often what I really, really like about these is that it offers a place for pause. You've been driving all day. You've been, in your own kind of space, and you get to get out, enjoy something a little bit weird, and connect with what's there.
0: We're going to go to the phone line for a second, but I want to ask you first, what separates a good one from a great one when it comes to a roadside landmark in your view?
5: My favorite ones are unique. They have a story, okay, usually, and ideally they're interactive.
0: Got it.
5: Yeah.
0: A story like that reflects the history or...
5: Yeah, it could be place. Sometimes the stories are of the monument itself. Like, why was it placed? Was it a big event for the town? Was it a whole bunch of really passionate people who just wanted to build a weird thing? I love those stories.
0: I shouldn't put you on the spot. I don't know why Elm Creek would have the fire hydrant. Like, I don't know what that connection would be. I'm going to have to Google that. Or someone from Elm Creek, call us. Right?
5: I believe it's beside the volunteer fire hall.
0: Got it. So it's connected to that spirit of volunteerism in small towns. And,
5: that's my guess.
0: All right. Carla is on the line. Carla, roadside attractions, yay or nay?
6: Yes. Oh, yes, for sure. Yep. Just to give you a background, Marcy,
0: okay,
6: we moved here in 2016. And in 2017, we took our granddaughter with us for a tour of Manitoba, because we wanted to learn about the province.
0: All right. See some big things?
6: Yep. Oh, yeah. We saw 43 attractions in a week. So my husband made a big spreadsheet of everything, and we would stop and we'd take pictures, and then we'd move on, or we'd find a park and have our picnic lunch. We had a motorhome at the time, and so that's what we did.
0: That's amazing. So we have to ask you, because you've been to all of these, like, what's your fave? Like, what sticks out here?
6: Oh, my gosh, all of them. But you know the turtle in Boissevain?
0: Yes.
6: Yeah.
0: Carly does.
6: It's so colorful. It's just beautiful. Yeah.
0: What did you said granddaughter, right?
6: Yes.
0: So what's your granddaughter think of this?
6: Oh, she loves it. She loves it. In fact, we're thinking of doing a 10th anniversary tour.
0: Oh, you have to let us know. We'll interview you again.
6: Yeah, to revisit them all, but they're wonderful. They're such a destination point, Marcy, Yeah.
0: Okay, so I have a minute before the news, and I'm actually going to get both of you to help us with coming up on the call-in. So we may push the news by 30 seconds, but I'm going to ask each of you to weigh in on this question.
6: Okay.
0: Some tourism experts are saying they're not worth it. They're expensive to maintain. Roadside attractions aren't worth it. It's something we need to sort of consider cutting maybe in the future. What do you think of that, Carla?
6: Oh, I think no. I think they should be kept up, and I think they really identify a city. Like when you drive up to the big birdhouse in Neepawa or the Coke Can in Portage la Prairie, like you know where you are, and it's just fun. It's
0: okay.
6: A fun thing, in my opinion.
0: Yeah. Well, I mean, we can guess your opinions, but I'm glad you elaborated on why. So thanks for calling.
6: Oh, you're welcome. Thank you for everything.
0: We got to go on a road trip with her, I think.
5: Right.
0: Carly, the last word to you then. What do you say to those who say it's not worth it? They are a great cost to maintain across the country.
5: I would say to... that it's worth digging into them a little bit more. They're all there for a reason. Most of them are because people came together to do something just fun. And it's allowed me personally opportunities to meet people from all over the country and really get into places I would have never been otherwise.
0: Mm-hmm.
5: It's a fantastic thing to do.
0: I love that you share this online. People can follow you and check out the big attractions on Instagram, as we mentioned. Thank you for being here. kicking it off. Carly Rogers, Winnipegger roadside attraction enthusiast. If you want to call in, are they worth it or not? What are your faves? 204-780-0893. It's our provincial-wide call-in. We'll get to the call soon. And also text 204-588-7355. Between now and then, let's get caught up on the news at 12:30.
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8: Good afternoon. I'm Julie Buckingham in downtown Winnipeg. Sunshine in 26 with a high of 29 on the way. A 22-year-old man wanted on a Canada-wide warrant is in custody. It comes after being arrested for dangerous driving on an electric scooter. Winnipeg police spotted the man weaving between traffic on Salter Street Wednesday night. Officers tried to stop him, but he ditched it and ran off before police caught up to him. During the arrest, WPS used a taser after he reached inside his satchel. Officers seized a loaded pistol and ammo along with Percocet and cash. The man was wanted for being unlawfully at large and having his parole revoked. Thousands of customers remain without power as of 9 this morning after that storm knocked out electricity in Winnipeg and other parts of southern Manitoba on Wednesday. Hydro says crews were working overnight, but 6,500 are still without electricity, mostly in this city. The Crown Corporation says it expects those numbers to fluctuate throughout the day as crews continue repairs. It also says there may be additional outages in order to repair damaged infrastructure. Starting today, Albertans will be able to pay for their own diagnostic testing without getting a doctor's referral. The move garnering both praise and criticism. And Ottawa is staying mum on whether it violates the Canada Health Act. Here's Julia Wong.
9: He has a CAT scan scheduled, an MRI scan scheduled, but it took 8 months to a year to get in.
10: Frustration drips from Monica Kavanaugh's voice as she describes her husband Ken's wait to get diagnostic tests.
9: So he would probably get in sooner if he's paying for himself.
10: Now, he and other Albertans can do just that. Beginning Friday, anyone in the province can order and pay for tests such as MRIs, CT scans, and ultrasounds. Without a doctor's referral, Alberta Premier Danielle Smith.
11: Early detection means better outcomes and healthier people, and it means more confidence and timelier answers for Albertans.
10: But critics disagree, saying it will lead to a two-tier system, doesn't put patient care first, and results go directly to the patient. The province says it will monitor several metrics before deciding whether the program should expand. Julia Wong, CBC News. Edmonton.
8: And that is the CBC News from Winnipeg. Your next local CBC News at 1:30.
0: Well, I think Riley's coming in, Julie Buckingham.
8: Okay.
0: But between now and then, what have you loved and loathed about the warm weather, all the hot stuff?
8: Well, I burn easily.
0: Oh, no.
8: So
0: you have to be very careful.
8: I do have to be careful.
0: Yeah.
8: And I am very spoiled. Mm-hmm. I do have a swimming pool, but we're getting a fence repair. And as a result, we've had to take the fence down and a gate down.
0: Yeah.
8: So we've had to put the safety cover over the pool.
0: Oh.
8: Because of safety reasons, right? So
0: what
8: no
0: time to lose your pool.
8: No access to that. But maybe they're going to finish today. I don't know. Yeah, we'll see.
0: Hopefully. I'll think good thoughts for the long weekend.
8: Thank
0: for you.
8: Thank you.
0: All right. I'm going to fill in for Riley here. He's just so really busy today. So let's get into our forecast here from our weather specialist, Riley Lechek. Mainly sunny in Winnipeg. Today's high 29. Clear into tonight. Nice long weekend. Sunshine and clear skies Saturday and Sunday. And then into Monday, a few increasing clouds. There is a good chance of showers on Monday. And Monday's high is 24. For the weekend, though, we're looking at 29s and 31, so it should be pretty straight ahead as we are on the other side of this extreme heat wave. And hopefully you don't have too much cleanup if you had cleanup from that storm. In Brandon, we are expecting sunshine to continue today, a high of 27 degrees. For tonight, partly cloudy, 30% chance of showers. Tomorrow, mix of sun and cloud, high 28. So windy tomorrow as well. Humidex tomorrow in Brandon is 35. Sunday, sunny 30. Monday, cloudy. Good chance of showers, 40% and a high of 22. So it gets cooler, but a chance of showers if you're planning your long weekend. And finally, up in Thompson, today sunshine, mix of sun and cloud, high 25 with humidex 27. So that's pretty hot for the north. Tonight, partly cloudy, chance of showers this evening, risk of a storm. Thompson, very comparable to Brandon's forecast, your low 13. And then for the long weekend, up in Thompson, sunny and a high of 27 if you're hitting Paint Lake. Or on Sunday, mix of sun and cloud, high 28, also a good day. Monday, it's province-wide, 40% chance of showers in Thompson as well, your high 17 degrees. And just to go through some of the current temperatures briefly here in Manitoba. On your lunch hour, I'm just going to update what's happening here. We have pretty clear skies in parts of the province. In Winnipeg, it is mainly sunny and clear. It's the hot spot at 26. Thompson is partly cloudy and 22 degrees. And just as I said, it was mostly clear. Brandon's partly cloudy too. But it is 24 degrees in the city of Brandon. And that's your weather to 12:36 on Radio Noon. 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Well, next, let's continue our discussion, which I have thoroughly enjoyed, about roadside attractions. They do act as tourist magnets for small towns in Manitoba and beyond. But with tourism evolving and upkeep growing and becoming expensive, a lot of people are wondering if the larger-than-life oddities are worth more than they give. That is the question we're asking in the second part of our provincial conversation. So do you think roadside attractions are worth the cost? Are they worth it? We also want to hear about some of your favorite landmarks. Why do you love them? We'll continue that. And in your opinion, what separates a good roadside attraction from a great landmark? If you've got a recommendation, our next guest is soon visiting Manitoba and wants to have a list. So you've got 25 minutes to sell them. You can call us at 204-780-0893, 204-780-0893, or text us at 204-588-7355. Roadside attractions, where have you been and what do you love? Let's find out first, though, how much they cost. Wayne Smith is director of the Institute for Hospitality and Tourism Research at Toronto Metropolitan University, and he joins us this morning on Zoom. Thanks, I say this morning because I'm a morning host, but here I am on Noon. So good afternoon to you.
12: Good afternoon to you, too. It's a pleasure to be here, and I am really looking forward to coming in the first week of October to Winnipeg.
0: Oh, good. We're looking forward to having you. I want to start with cost. It's not something most of us think about. You know, we see the big roadside attraction, we snap a pic, maybe we love it for the historical value. But how much does it cost to maintain these huge landmarks?
12: Once again, it depends. There's all kinds of depends here. You know, there's different sizes, they're made of different things, and you know, the one thing I always encourage people to do is not just look at them as something that brings people in. They're a piece of art that represents a community. So, you know, it's kind of going into what is art worth. And, you know, and different communities will have very different things, but generally most of these roadside attractions has something to do with representing the place and space that you're in. And that has a lot of value in itself.
0: So the way that we evaluate them, you know, as you've outlined, you know, there's other value, like how do you put value on a piece of art or on the history of a place? But the actual cost, you know, with those critics who push back against this, I mean, if you're painting a huge fire hydrant that's out in the elements all of the time in Manitoba, which can be punishing as we have recently been witnessing, is that what the actual cost of upkeep is actually keeping them looking good?
12: Well, part of it, but you know, the maintenance of them. And then a lot of times they're staffed and you're building things around them a lot of times as well, right? So you get the history of these are really kind of interesting because they go back to Route 66 down in the States. So, and then they were started getting built along the Trans-Canada Highway as part of that as well. And the idea is to have something that when you come to a community, you see this sort of iconic type feature. And once again, there are very different ones. You can get a giant dinosaur that literally takes hundreds of thousands of dollars to maintain every year. And then I've seen not that far up in Cobourg, Ontario, there's a big apple that's tens of thousands of dollars to maintain every year.
0: Got it.
12: So
0: I think I've been to the dinosaur. Where's the dinosaur? In Alberta somewhere, right?
12: Yeah.
0: Yeah.
12: It's just north of Canmore.
0: Because of how they are developed, you talked about that connection back to the Transcan. Is that why we normally see them, you know, by small towns?
12: Yeah. So the idea was a lot of it kind of goes back to going back to Route 66. When they started building interstates, basically that bypassed a lot of those places. So they started creating these as a way to get people off the interstates and back onto sort of the Route 66 going through the small towns. So, and then the Canadian kind of followed that kind of trait. So a lot of these small towns, they're not big enough to have hotels and build a whole tourism thing. So what they did was they built these kind of attractions to get you to stop, fill up a tank of gas, buy a tchotchke, you know, have a lunch. And that would be the economic impact for that community. And you know, that's enough for a smaller community.
0: Mm-hmm. Let's go to a smaller community. We have Pam on line one. Pam, where were you raised? What's the town?
13: McCreary.
0: Oh, yeah, McCreary, Manitoba. And remind us what the landmark attraction is there. Who is it?
13: Alpine Archie.
0: Oh,
13: and skier.
0: Yes, yes, and, I've seen him.
13: And he was built for the Manitoba, the Canadian Winter Games that were held in Brandon, and the skiing was held at Mount Agassiz in 1979.
0: He looks kind of 70s with his light blue ski outfit on there and hanging yeah, on to his skis.
13: Yeah, and they have just, you know, the only expense was at the time, and I was trying to find how much he cost. He wasn't, my dad was mayor at that time, but I can't remember how much they spent on Alpine Archie, but it doesn't seem like a lot right now. And they just had to clean him. And he's only been cleaned once. His paint job was supposed to be a lifetime paint job. So,
0: Wow. Well, the picture I'm looking at, I don't know when it was taken. It's from the historical archives. And he doesn't look chipped up. But you said they've just given him touch-ups, too. So maybe it looks similar if folks are going to McCreary.
13: Well, I think they sandblasted him or something.
0: Got it.
13: To brighten him.
0: Do you value him? And if you do, why? Beyond the fact that your dad was mayor.
13: Yeah. And it was a woman from McCreary that had made a little replica of him and brought it in for the council to see. And that's how they chose him. And they named him after the park warden that was stationed at McKinnon Creek, which is the creek that runs out of Mount Agassiz, that area in Riding Mountain National Park.
0: So there's an Archie.
13: Yes. There is a real Archie. I mean, he has died since.
0: Yeah,
13: but
0: yeah.
13: He, you know, his kids went to school in McCreary and has a real place in the history of McCreary and the Riding Mountain National Park. And so Archie Doan.
0: I love those. I love those little tidbits. They're fabulous.
13: Yeah.
0: So
12: well,
0: did
12: and
0: they
12: that's
0: ever...
12: the great thing about these, though, right? Because if you think about it for a second, you're showing a history that we would never have known about. And yet we can drive by there and get to understand that community a little bit. Kind of a cool thing.
0: You mentioned the person that came in and had the little replica of Archie that it was based on. Do you guys sell little Archies? Like, did it ever become an economic thing for the town?
13: Yes. Actually, our recreation director has, she has all sorts of Archies. Like there's a pool, there's a swimming pool in McCreary. So there's an Archie with a surfboard. There's, you know, an Archie with a hockey stick. There's all sorts of Archies.
0: Love it.
13: Yeah, the ski area is closed now, but I always thought, well, he's holding a pair of cross-country skis because McCreary is also helping the national park when all their winter cutbacks came about, let's say, it was during Mr. Harper's reign. But anyways, we since then, there's been a group of volunteers that groom the trails there in the park.
0: I love all that history. Now, Wayne Smith, as you heard, is going to be coming to Manitoba. So obviously he's making a list. So he's got Archie on the list. How far is McCreary from Winnipeg around?
13: About 3 hours.
0: Okay. So make
13: and I just want to mention to Marcy that George Baroni built the skier, our Alpine Archie, and he's built quite a number of the ones in Manitoba.
0: Is that right?
13: Yeah.
0: Okay.
13: And yeah, the color was permanent, and he weighs 1.5 tons.
0: Not George, but Archie.
13: No, Archie.
0: I'm teasing. Yeah. I'm teasing.
13: Anyway, he was $9,000.
0: Oh, I love that you have a figure for us. Yeah. He was $9,000. And that was like, so we're talking $9,000 in the 70s, and he stood all of these years.
13: Yeah.
0: That's a pretty good economic return from McCreary.
13: Lots of pictures of him with people that just, he's right on the highway, on number 5 highway. So if you're driving up to Dauphin or you just go past Nipawa and you're at McCreary. So lots of little towns around there.
0: I love it. Thanks, Pam. Yeah. Thanks for calling into Radio Noon.
13: Okay.
0: What a great storyteller. What a lot of facts she had there for us to chew on, right? Raised in McCreary, talking about Alpine Archie, certainly a stop you could make, Wayne, when you come to Manitoba to have a look. How do we know about, you know, why do we know that, about why and how they can be effective to draw people in? So Archie's right on the highway. So you see him, but do they need to be colorful? Are people looking for a plaque? Like, what are people looking for?
12: Well, basically, the thing about it is they're looking for an undiscovered kind of treasure. So I don't know if you've ever been walking around a city and then all of a sudden you see a sculpture that you never expected to see, right?
0: And we all run up to them. You're right.
12: Yeah. And it's that little surprise thing. And in an Instagram world, those become even more valuable, you know, because everyone wants to get that picture. Everyone wants to have that moment of looking at something and discovering something. And discovery means a lot in terms of tourism. We have so many things that are just, well, we're planning this, but when you go around that corner, go around that bend on the road or that next exit and you see that really cool thing and you just have to stop. Those create really cool memories for people.
0: Let's put out the numbers again here on Radio Noon. It's 1246 province-wide. You can give us a call to talk about your roadside attractions. What are your faves? Where should Wayne go? What should he visit in Manitoba? Also, if you do want to talk about why they matter to you, we'd love to hear that. As we look at the fact that some people say that they shouldn't be supported anymore in Canada, that they're too expensive to maintain. The call-in line, 204-780-0893. 204-7800-893 or the text line 204-588-7355 to call in live and have some Friday fun with us. While people are doing that, we've got two lines lit up right now, so I'll go to callers as we can. But I do want to ask you, Wayne, whether or not you think that they'll change and evolve. You said there's a moment now, Instagram, everybody's taking selfies everywhere. Could these big roadside physical attractions change to, I don't know, maybe a big digital display or something more techie?
12: Oh, definitely. And, you know, everything evolves over time, right? So, and a lot of those places where you're talking about, especially in Canada, you're right, the weather can beat up on these types of old statues or old sculptures, you know, depending on which way you look at it. And, you know, they can get really hard to maintain, especially for smaller places, right, that don't have the tax base to pay for them. But it's also a case of, it's that balancing act between, okay, what, as a community, what does this mean to us? And I think that's one of the nice things about it is that as we heard from the story about Alpine Archie, is that it conveys the story of a place that we probably would never even known about.
0: We're going to go to Denise. Denise is on the line with us here, and I sure hope I'm pressing the right one. There we go. Hi, Denise.
14: Hi, Darcy.
0: So I understand you actually used to use roadside attractions with help as a teaching aid?
14: Yes, I did. My teaching partner and I, when we were working at Victoria Albert School, created a mapping exercise for the grade twos, which is part of the social studies curriculum. And we had photos of all the different big things in Manitoba, and the kids had to locate them on the map and put a sticker on as one of our centers for social studies. So they got to know a bit about Manitoba. They got to know about some of the interesting big things that we have in Manitoba and also learn mapping skills.
0: Maybe people can predict the answer, but so I'm going to phrase this not as a question because I suspect the kids, if you said, okay, kids, we're learning the history of Selkirk today versus, okay, let's go visit this giant catfish. Right?
14: Exactly.
0: I suspect this was a very effective aid. How old were the kids and how did they respond?
14: Grade two, and they loved it.
0: Yeah, I bet. What do you think about the whole idea of they're outdated, maybe they cost too much, we don't need to be spending money on them?
14: I love them. I think they're awesome. I think that they, you know, when you think of Thompson, you think of the big nickel, or is that Sudbury? I can't remember. But when you think of different places, you think about Flin Flon, Flinnerty Flonnerton. You think of that, for me anyways, I usually think of those things first if I know what's there.
0: Yeah, for sure.
14: Yeah.
0: I love that you called in with us today, and now we're making the list, and we've added Flin Flon and Thompson for Wayne to go visit. Thank you for calling, Denise.
14: All right, thanks. Take care. Have a good weekend, everybody.
0: Oh, thank you. Have a good weekend, too. Joe is on the line now with us live on CBC. Joe, where'd you grow up?
15: I grew up in Selkirk.
0: Oh, we were just talking about it. So did you call in to tell us about the Channel Cat? So tell Wayne about a little bit about Selkirk and what you guys have standing there.
15: Yes, actually, because lots of people, I was mentioning to the person that took my call, that there's a lot of fishers that come up from way down south in the States, because we are known for our fishing in Selkirk and at Lockport, all around there. And it's a certain type of fish. I don't know what a channel cat is, what the formal name for a channel cat is, but they're very popular down in the States. So I was growing up there, you'd go for a walk in the evening and you'd see these license plates from Idaho and Iowa and further south than that. And you'd think, what the heck are these people for? And you talk to them, they're here for the fishing. And I thought, wow, you'd come all that way just to fish here? So eventually they decided that because that was a big draw for tourists and fishers, that they would put up a statue. And that is certainly, Chuck is a very noticeable guy. I mean, and I know Chuck was based on somebody in the community, and I don't know that story.
0: Yeah.
15: But yeah, it was Chuck the Channel Cat.
0: And there he is, standing with his big whiskers. You ever caught you ever caught a catfish, Wayne?
12: I have not. So.
0: Well, I'll tell you what, it's probably one of the only fish I've ever caught. Wrestled one out of the Red River. True story. I can't even believe I did this. But I did. It was literally a let's learn about fishing. And it was a media thing. And I went and wrestled this thing out. They will fight you tooth and nail. But they taste good in the end.
15: Oh, well, yeah. I guess that's what matters.
0: And I suspect a lot of people in Selkirk can cook a good one up for you, too. So,
15: yeah, exactly.
0: No doubt. All right, Joe. So, Joe, what if they added money? What if they said, you don't live in Selkirk anymore, so put on your hat and pretend you still live there, okay?
15: Right. Mm-hmm.
0: So if you were there and they said, you know what, people, Chuck the Channel Cat costs too much money. He's going down. We're not going to maintain him if damaged or something, let's say. We want to add something to your taxes to keep him going. Would you pay more? Like, I'm trying to get a sense of how much people really do care about them.
15: You know, I think if I lived there, depending on how much they'd say they'd add, yeah, I think I would, because it's a real, it's a fun, it's a whimsical way to draw people in. And it's

0: thank you for calling, Joe. Really appreciate it. All right. Joe is off the line now. I want to ask you actually a last question, Wayne. And that is this. We have been talking about those that oppose, you know, maintaining roadside attractions. Do you think there's a serious chance that these attractions might disappear in this country?
1: Oh, definitely. This is something that, you know, time moves on and there's a lot of people who are looking at the bottom lines, especially as we get into some fiscally constrained times. It goes through these cycles and you will see some will come down. But I think you'll also see, as you said, there's some really interesting new ones coming out. For example, I was just in Montreal and a part of the archaeology museum there, they have a whole lights display that they could easily, I could easily see being put out in the community the same way. And, you know, and I think you'll see an evolution of the art. And we do go through these cycles of, oh, this is just meaningless art, where other times we'll go, art becomes much more important to society.
0: Well, before I said last question, but we're not letting you go yet because we've got a text and we've got some more recommendations for you before.
1: Okay, perfect. Okay. I'm writing down the list.
0: Okay, so we have the Channel Cat. We've got Flin Flon for you to visit for Flint Flonny Floniton, the miner up there. And then we've got, what do we name so far? The Mosquito in Camarno. And we talked about Archie, of course. Abby Adeyemi is our tech on the show. Abby, do you have one for Wayne? Oh, we're going to get your mic on there.
2: I got one for Wayne. You need to check out the famous giant pumpkin.
0: Oh, Roland.
2: And Roland. That's a big pumpkin you need to see.
0: Do you know what you need to do there, Wayne? Abby, did you do this? You stand underneath it and you
2: pretend
0: position.
2: Pretend you're lifting the pumpkin.
0: Yeah, Wayne, you do.
2: It's about 12
1: foot
2: tall.
1: Well, that's perfect for an October trip.
0: Yep. It certainly is, and you'll have some really good pie along the way, I promise, as well, and maybe a cider or two at one of those local breweries along the way. I've done that road trip. Linda is texted us here, and Linda says, it's not quite a roadside attraction, but Treherne has these surprise beautiful structures. They're made of glass, so glass of an outhouse, church, and house as well, and it's well worth it. So as you mentioned, maybe these things will evolve to more art installations if you don't see them as that already. And she's telling you to go to Treherne, which would be fabulous. And then Melitta, Wayne, this is me for you. Go to Melitta and know that in Manitoba, Melitta is very, very, very frequently and probably statistically the warmest place we have for lots of reasons. And they have a banana there. So it's like peeling off everything because it's so hot. And there stands the banana in Melitta.
1: That is so cool. thank you for all these suggestions. I love these. I will be renting a car and I will be doing some road tripping while I'm in town.
0: Okay, well, check Radio Noon at CBC. If you want to get Carly's map, who's our earlier guest of roadside attractions, Wayne, you also can email us, radionoon@cbc.ca, and we'll send it out to you.
1: It's greatly appreciated.
0: All right, you take care. Thanks for being with us.
1: Thank you so much.
0: All right. Thanks for the calls and the texts and the stories. Wayne Smith, Director of Institute for Hospitality and Tourism Research at Toronto Metropolitan University. We had Carly Rogers on, who was here with us, lives here in Winnipeg now, but came to Manitoba because she loves roadside attractions and found us on a recent trip. She has this map of all these kinds of roadside attractions you can see in the province. So what I said to Wayne is what I'm saying to you, listeners. Carly's offered to share the map. We'll share the link to the map. You have to email us. So email radionoon@cbc.ca. if you want a link to all those spots to go. 3 minutes now to 1 o'clock on Radio Noon. Boy, that went fast. It's time to talk to Corey Funk about what's coming up on Up to Speed. He's guest hosting. Hi, Corey.
3: Hello. Yes, still there's some communities and some homes without power after the big storm a couple days ago. So we're going to get an update from Hydro about which places are without power and what's being done to restore power.
0: All right. Usually on Friday. Thank you, Corey.
3: Thank you.
0: We do mailbag. Ran out of time. We will get to your comments and texts and moments of the week next week on another edition of Radio Noon. I want to leave time here to thank everybody who worked today on the program. And so that is our director, who is answering the phones and working hard in the show live here, Dylan Longhurst. Our lead technician, who you heard in the program, Mr. Abby Adeyemi. And also, I want to thank Chidi Akuma and Corey Funk, who was just in for their work on today's show. So that's Radio Noon for this Friday. Enjoy your long weekend, Manitoba. August long. Get out there. Make sure you got your sunscreen on, your shades on. It should be a good one. I'm Marcy Marcuse in for Marjorie Dalhouse. That's Puzzling is up next, right here on CBC.

0: feel that? That's the thrill of the Northern Super League. And it's back on CBC Gem, with six fierce clubs battling all season long for glory. From coast to coast, Canada's first professional women's soccer league is bringing the heat. 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
1: Get ready, Canada. It's time for another edition of That's Puzzling. Host Pia Chattopadhyay competes against one familiar voice and one clever listener in a battle of brain games devised by puzzle master Peter Brown. That's Puzzling after the news.
2: From CBC News, The World This Hour, I'm Helen Mann. Officials in BC's Cariboo region have expanded evacuation orders linked to the massive Pear Lake wildfire. More than 500 properties near Green Lake are now under orders, bringing the total to more than 1,100 properties. Colton Davies is an information officer with the Thompson-Nicola Regional District.
3: Probably about 50-60% are full-time residents, so there's lots of people who are there as their home. A lot of people would have not gone to the lake if they were planning to use a vacation property this weekend based on the alert. Somebody was concerned about a wedding that was supposed to be happening at the lake this weekend. Obviously unfortunate that the areas had to be put on evacuation order this morning due to the Pear Lake fire.
2: The Pear Lake wildfire is one of almost 50 burning out of control across the province, and more strong winds and hot, dry conditions are in the forecast for this weekend. Starting today, Albertans are able to pay for their own diagnostic tests without needing a doctor's referral, the move garnering both praise and criticism. Julia Wong reports.
4: He has a CAT scan scheduled, an MRI scan scheduled, but it took 8 months to a year to get in.
5: Frustration drips from Monica Kavanaugh's voice as she describes her husband Ken's wait to get diagnostic tests.
4: So he would probably get in sooner if he's paying for himself.
5: Now, he and other Albertans can do just that. Beginning Friday, anyone in the province can order and pay for tests such as MRIs, CT scans, and ultrasounds. Without a doctor's referral, Alberta Premier Danielle Smith.
6: Early detection means better outcomes and healthier people, and it means more confidence and timelier answers for Albertans.
5: But critics disagree, saying it will lead to a two-tier system, doesn't put patient care first, and results go directly to the patient. The province says it will monitor several metrics before deciding whether the program should expand. Julia Wong, CBC News, Edmonton.
2: Most of the 50,000 migrants who crossed illegally into the Spanish enclave of Ceuta have returned to Morocco. Officials say about half of them left voluntarily. The autonomous city off the North African coast saw a mass breach of its border yesterday. Dozens of people died by drowning while attempting to enter by sea.
7: Un ataque, una violación de la integridad territorial de España.
2: Prime Minister Pedro Sanchez calls the crossing an attack on Spain's territorial integrity. The incident has drawn the ire of some European leaders who are demanding Spain be suspended from the Schengen zone. The area has abolished border controls for nearly 30 countries within Europe. U.S. President Donald Trump is hailing an agreement to disarm Hamas as a big step for the Middle East. The militant group has agreed to lay down its weapons so long as Israel complies with its own commitments under the deal. That includes stopping its almost daily attacks on Gaza and withdrawing its troops to an agreed-upon line. Trump today claims Israel is satisfied with the terms.
8: Most people said that would be a deal that would be undoable. Now, will it go through its ups and downs? It's a very complex situation over there. The people are very complex and difficult.
2: Israeli Prime Minister Benjamin Netanyahu hasn't commented publicly on the agreement. Some Israeli officials have vehemently opposed the deal, saying Israel won't withdraw any troops until after Hamas is disarmed and dismantled. Several international governments and security agencies, including from Canada, warn of a serious security threat from North Korea. They say IT workers from that country are infiltrating organizations abroad in order to steal sensitive data and funnel their own salaries into illegal weapons programs. The governments say their investigations found North Korean workers impersonated citizens of other countries to land remote jobs. That includes things like blockchain development and software engineering. The coalition is warning companies to strengthen their procedures to verify the identities of job candidates. And that is The World This Hour. For CBC News, I'm Helen Mann.

0: Good afternoon. I'm Julie Buckingham, checking your weather forecast for the province. In Winnipeg, mainly sunny, high of 29. Brandon and Dauphin, a mix of sun and clouds. There's a chance of showers or thunderstorms, highs of 27. Flin Flon and the Paw, a few cloudy periods, chance of showers, the high 25. In Thompson today, a mix of sun and clouds, chance of showers, maybe even a thunderstorm as well, a nice high of 25. And in Churchill, a mix of sun and clouds, chance of precipitation and the high 23 degrees.
1: Hi, I'm Pia Chattopadhyay, host of the Sunday Magazine. Now, it is time to play that.

0: Once a month on the Sunday Magazine, we take a breather from it all to have a little fun and put our brains to the test in a series of word games. And every Friday this summer, we're bringing you all of the action from our latest season. So here's how it works. I face off against a special guest as well as a super smart listener who earned the chance to play by answering our audience challenge. We play three rounds of games devised by our puzzle maestro, Peter Brown. And you can play at home. So let's get to it. Here is January's edition of That's Puzzling, which we played just a few weeks before the Milano Cortina Winter Olympics kicked off.
1: All right, Pia and everyone else, I recommend you use pen and paper today. We are playing anagrams and plus one. So in both of those games, pen and paper will be very helpful. Pia, let's meet your first opponents. First, someone who knows a few things about competing on the biggest stage. Next month, she will host CBC's coverage of the Olympic Winter Games. She has covered basketball, soccer, hockey, six other Olympics, and just published a memoir called Just Call Me Andy, Sports Stories from a Trailblazer. It is none other than Andy Petrillo. Hello, Andy.
2: Well, I can only hope that my play can live up to that introduction. Thank you. Hello, everyone.
1: Andy, this is a coincidence, but I have to say, first of all, I play the New York Times spelling bee, I don't know if you do, where you try to make words out of the letters they give you, and your name is anagram heaven. If you rearrange the letters in Andy Petrillo, you get a lot of interesting ones. You get point rallied, which is kind of sportsy. You get Andy low triple, which is good for thinking. Wait, two more. You get Andy pie troll. So you're trolling baked goods. And I'm worried about this one, dial Interpol.
2: Oh, no.
3: Well, wait. Wow.
2: There's another life that I haven't
3: shared. You know what this
2: has?
3: First of all, you have four forthcoming books because they can all be called one of those.
2: Exactly. Yeah.
3: Also, Peter, is there like something on the internet where we can plug in our names and they come up with anagrams of our names?
1: Yeah, look for an anagram generator.
3: Yes, because Chattopadda is probably, maybe it won't do well.
1: Well, it's got
3: lots of letters.
1: I know it's got chatty in there, so it'll have that. I almost ran yours, and then I thought, no, I will leave that delightful surprise to Pia.
3: I'm doing it right after we're done this, by the way.
1: As you think about the Olympics, what are you looking forward to the most?
2: Oh, it's how it brings everyone together. Mm. At the end of the day, the Olympics, they do that, and I know it may just sound so cliche and mushy, but I've seen it. Everything is doom and gloom until the Olympics starts, and suddenly you want to follow this athlete's story. There's pride in, yes, them representing Canada, but then when you humanize an athlete, even athletes from other countries, you find their story fascinating. You can't help but root for them. That's what I love about the Olympics. It really does act like a glue.
1: Especially, I particularly love, and no disrespect to people who do luge, but I don't know who's doing luge. But when I'm watching the luge final and there's a Canadian in there, I am on fire with excitement for that sport.
2: Sports that you normally wouldn't even know anything about, and you may still not know anything about it when you're watching it at the Olympics. You're right. You put that Canadian flag on and you're like, I'm cheering for you, buddy.
3: Going down there. You know what I always find interesting about like luge, for example? I shouldn't pick on luge, but it's one example. I'm always, how did your kid get into that, right? It's like, was your kid doing, I don't know, track and field, and someone's like, I don't know anything about luge, so I won't make the right analogy here, but your kid seems like they can lie down on their back very steadily. I don't know, Andy. This is why I'm not a sports
2: announcer. I'm going to keep my thoughts in my head. Some things I will not say out loud. Mm-hmm. But you're onto something, because especially in bobsleigh, oftentimes even in skeleton, the sliding sports, these are athletes who have powerful lower bodies, right? So they either come from track, they come from football, and it's pushing, being able to push off the start line, and then you jump on a sled, and then you just got to steer that thing as fast as you can. Mm-hmm.
1: So that is our second competitor, Andy Petrillo. Our final competitor won their spot in today's game by entering our listener challenge. We challenged you to invent a word for the person on your street who leaves their Christmas decorations up all year round. And our winning word is...
4: Ludachristmas.
1: Ludachristmas. That is our winning listener, Jennifer Goddard, in Annapolis Royal, Nova Scotia. Jennifer, what do we need to know about Ludachristmas?
4: To be fair, I have a bit of a disclaimer, and that is that the word ludicrous, okay, if we use it these days, especially these days, if you call someone ludicrous, they're foolish or stupid or obnoxious or whatever. It's wildly derogatory. So I was feeling it was a bit harsh after I wrote it. But anyways, I went back to the original definition of ludicrous. And based on the root ludi or ludi, which meant games or play, really the original definition was simply amusing or playful.
1: Oh.
4: So my disclaimer is, if it makes you happy to keep your Christmas stuff all year round, by all means, knock yourself out, enjoy. Who am I to judge? So I don't want the judgy definition of ludicrous. I want the original one.
1: I enjoy meeting people who care what words mean.
3: Because imagine that.
1: Haven't we all heard the phone was literally ringing off the hook? Nope, it literally was not.
3: Wouldn't that be cool if we had phones that literally
1: popped itself up? When phones used to have hooks. Jennifer, we get a lot of winning entries from Nova Scotia. Do you have any theories about why Nova Scotians are particularly good at puzzling?
4: Well, this may be a bit of a leap intellectually, but because I'm a from away Nova Scotian, I'm from Montreal originally, and I moved here in 2021. And what hits you immediately is the famous Maritimer niceness. And what that means to me is there's an openness. They love music. They love play. They love laughing. They're friendly to strangers. So my theory is that that openness makes them open to games and open to learning stuff and open to new things and fun games like That's Puzzling.
3: I like it.
1: I like it. So they are just engaged and delighted by the different facets of life.
4: Indeed. Yep.
1: How many years do you have to live there before you can say we when you're talking about Nova Scotians?
4: Well, I don't know if I'm allowed to say we, but I say we anyway.
3: I think once you're a come from away, you're a come from away. Yeah.
4: I know.
1: All right. I'm about to launch the game, but I'm going to ask Andy for a favor.
2: Oh, geez.
1: Just to make me feel a little bit big time here, I'm wondering if you could launch our game by throwing to me at the puzzling venue. You can do it any way you want. You know, our players are Andy, a seasoned pro, trying something new. Pia, who is the Michael Jordan of this. Jennifer, the Cinderella story. In any way you want, can you say next up on the Sunday Magazine, we're going to the puzzling venue. Peter Brown, take it away.
2: Okay, I'm going to do this.
4: Girl.
2: Here we go. This is the final of the puzzling game. So where else should we be but the puzzling venue? I will be competing. I will be trying to take down Pia. Jennifer, and the quizmaster himself from the venue, Mr. Peter Brown.
1: Thanks, Andy. We have a capacity crowd of one in this studio, and everyone is ready to play.
2: And the crowd goes wild.
1: And the crowd goes mild here in the studio. Andy, Jennifer, Pia, listeners, let's play That's Puzzling. We're starting today with a quick round of anagrams. I'm going to give you a word and ask you to rearrange those letters to make another word. If you solve that first word quickly enough, I'll give you another anagram using the same letters, so you can score an extra point. So, for example, if I gave you the word one, W-O-N, and asked you to rearrange those letters to make a word that means presently, the answer is now, N-O-W. If there's still time on the clock, I will say, same letters, make a word for possess. That second answer would be own, O-W-N. You can score 1 point or two or none. That example was quite easy. Those were three-letter words. For this round, we are playing five-letter words. We're racing the clock, so go as fast as you can. When you hear this, your time is up. If you haven't answered before the buzzer, it doesn't count. Pia.
3: Yes.
1: Unlike in baseball, the home team bats first, so you're up. Your starting word?
3: I'm Okamoto.
1: You can't spell Okamoto without OK. Your starting word is resin,
3: R-E-S-I-N. R-E-S-I-N. Okay, writing that down.
1: Rearrange the letters in resin to make a word that means wash.
3: Oh, my God.
2: Oh, I know this.
3: No, I know the next one. A wash? Oh, my God.
1: It's a cycle on your laundry machine.
3: Rinse.
1: Same letters make a word for alarm sound.
3: Yeah, siren.
1: I'm going to go to the judges. That was the one I had first.
3: Yes.
1: The judges say Pia answered in time. Started beginning her answer before the buzzer. Pia, 2 points for two. You may now exhale.
2: Whew.
1: Andy, you're next.
2: Oh, I had hers though. Can I just piggyback off of that?
1: I don't see any reason why not. Your starting word is resin. Your starting word, Andy, is stale, S-T-A-L-E. Rearrange the letters in stale to make a word that means run off with or make off with.
2: Oh, geez.
1: To take something that isn't yours.
2: Steal.
1: Same letters to make a word that means smallest.
2: Least.
1: Yes. 2 points for Pia, 2 points for Andy. We turn to Jennifer. Jennifer, your starting word is taser, T-A-S-E-R.
4: Mm-hmm.
1: Rearrange those letters to make a word that means rips.
4: Tears.
1: Same letters make a word that means gaze or ogle.
4: Stare.
1: Yes, that's how you do it.
2: Oh, she's good.
3: I know.
1: Absolutely. Pia, 2 points. Andy, 2 points. Jennifer, 2 points. We're all tied going into round two. Today we're playing Plus One. In this game, we're looking for two words. The words will be identical, except the second word has one added letter. That's the plus one. So, for example, if I ask you to take a word that means consume and add a letter to make a word for tidy, consume and tidy, the correct answer would be eat and neat. Eat means consume. You add an N at the beginning to get neat for tidy. The added letter could go at the beginning of the word or the end or in the middle. Let me remind you, if anyone's nervous at this point, there is a hint available for either the first or the second word in the answer. These are worth 2 points, and if you miss, your opponents will get a chance to steal. Jennifer, you're strong out of the blocks. You're going first in this round. Here we go. Take a word for a kind of tree and add a letter to make a word for backbone.
4: Pine and spine.
3: Oh, my goodness.
1: That is absolutely right, Jennifer. No hints needed.
3: You should see Andy in my
2: faces. I'm panicking.
3: Yeah.
2: Panicking right now.
1: Jennifer got it right. The tree is pine. You add an S to get spine for backbone. Andy, remembering that hints are available, your challenge is to take a different kind of tree. Yes, there's a theme in this round. A different kind of tree. Add a letter to get a word that means blaze.
2: Oh, my goodness. Fire, smoke, oak, smoke, no.
1: Can you subtract a letter from fire to get a kind of tree?
2: Fire, tire.
3: Write it down. Write down fire.
2: Fire.
3: And then look at it.
2: Oh, my goodness. I rife, what? I don't know.
3: Kind of tree, Andy.
2: Fir.
3: You can do this.
1: There it is. I have never heard you this flustered, Andy.
2: My heart is pounding through my chest. Suddenly, I thought, how many trees exist in this world?
3: I'm not a botanist. I don't know.
1: This will be a chapter for your new book, Why Did I Agree to This?
3: Her intensity, and I love Andy on air. I don't know what will offer, but I'm sitting across from her in the studio, and her intensity, I don't know what it's doing to me, but it ain't good, my friend.
2: No, I panicked. I wrote down fire so hard on this page, I ripped it. Okay, we're calm now.
1: Andy did get there. The tree is fir, and blaze is fire. All right, Pia, we're going to have a tree again, but let me be clear on this. The tree will be the second word this time.
3: Okay, so, I think I need a blood pressure monitor. I might be in the stroke zone.
1: Pia? Oh,
3: kind of tree.
1: So you're going to end up with a kind of tree after you add the letter.
3: I've written down kind of tree and then help in large letters.
1: Your challenge is to take a word for friend.
3: Friend.
1: Add a letter to get another kind of tree.
3: Okay, a friend. Okay, bud. Pal.
1: Keep going.
3: Oh, gosh. Emmy.
4: Pick me.
1: By keep going, I meant you're on the right track.
3: Oh, buddy.
1: Nope, back one.
3: Pal. Pal. And so a kind of tree.
1: Can you add an...
4: Yes.
3: Yes, okay. I got to add a something somewhere. Opal? No, that's now I'm thinking of opalite. Oh gosh. Mm. Okay, I need a hint for the kind of tree.
1: You'd expect to see them in Hawaii.
3: Oh, palm.
1: That's right, Pia. Friend is pal. Add an M at the end to get palm as the kind of tree. All right, at the end of two rounds, no one has missed anything. The score. Andy has 4, Pia has 4, Jennifer has 4. Now we find out who has the stuff of champions. Mm. I'm trying to sound Olympic-y.
3: This is maybe why they don't send you. Just no offense.
1: Is that the reason? I wondered what the reason was. I thought it might be qualifications or knowledge or work ethic, but it's something else.
3: Yes, yeah. Mm.
1: The good news is we're playing the same game, plus one again. The bad news is I think these ones are harder than the last round. These are worth 2 points. Hints are available. Steals are possible. We're going to start with Pia. Take a word that means respectable. Respectable.
3: Yeah.
1: Add a letter to get a word that means thrive.
3: Oh, boy. Thrive. Respectable. Okay, respectable and thrive. Thrive might mean soar. I'm going to need a clue, 100%. And the thing is when you said respectable, I was like, 100%, that's where I'm going to take the clue. Okay. But then you said thrive, and I'm like, so I don't know which half I should take it for. I feel like respectable is going to be tricky.
1: Okay. Also a kind of noun.
3: Oh, is that helpful?
1: It is.
3: Oh, Jennifer, not that assuring I know what this is. Okay, respectable, also a kind of noun.
1: What kinds of nouns are there?
5: Person, place, or thing.
3: Thank you, Andy. That's what I was
5: Noun
3: like.
5: Is a person, place, or thing.
3: Thank you. What kinds of nouns? Person, place, or thing. Yes. What does that even
1: so
3: mean?
1: So there are nouns like chair, and there are nouns like Peter.
3: Yeah. Name? Yeah. Person, place, or thing. None of those are a place. Andy, what are we going
5: to... I don't know. You need Jennifer on this one. She's just... I can hear her tapping her foot. She's so anxious to get it.
4: A little bit. Yeah, a little bit.
3: I don't... I have absolutely also a kind of noun, and a kind of noun is a name. I am so not in any kind of sporting ring on this. I'm not even a spectator. I am like... outside of the venue on a cold winter's day without a jacket. In other words, I have zero clue.
1: All right. Luck of the draw. Andy, you get first chance to steal. Do you happen to know it? Or is Jennifer going to crush this?
3: She's outside with me too.
5: But I know. We're begging for tickets. We can't even get in. We have empty pockets right now.
1: All right. I heard a noise that indicated Jennifer might have it. Respectable, add a letter to get thrive. What do you have?
4: A proper noun and prosper.
1: That is correct. Respectable is proper. You add an S to get prosper for thrive.
4: Yep.
1: I promise they were harder and I kept my promise.
5: How does the brain work? Jennifer, what actually went through your head?
4: I don't know. The clue, the hint helped a lot. Yes.
1: It's the same kind of brain that when I look at the name Andy Petrillo, I think, call Interpol. It's that. It's that exact thing. All right, Andy.
3: She might have to call Interpol for help with these games.
5: No kidding. I just want you to know that that entire time, Scooby-Doo was going through my head. That was it.
1: Many people report hearing the Charlie Brown teacher voice.
5: Oh, yeah.
4: Oh, yeah.
5: Yes.
1: All right, Andy, you're up next.
5: Oh, boy.
1: There is a hint available for either end of this. For 2 points, take a word that means to doctor, as in medically, to doctor, to provide medical service, and add a letter to get a word for menace.
5: Menace. Okay, hold on. Let me just spell that correct. Dennis the Menace. So to doctor, menace, add a word, letter, wait, oh, my goodness, Jennifer.
3: What is that sound other than we know you have it?
1: Jennifer has to keep making up new sounds for all the ones she knows.
5: Oh, my God. So, what is a clue?
1: I'm going to give you the second word hint. Mm. If someone states they're going to do you harm, they're making a what?
5: Threat.
1: Okay. Can you subtract a letter from threat to get...
5: Treat.
1: There it is.
4: Da, da, da, da.
5: That's it?
1: Well played, Andy. That is the answer. You've done it, Andy.
5: I shocked myself.
3: This is like you were like the Olympian who no one thought, others thought they could win, but they themselves thought, I'm not going to podium, and you just podium finished.
5: You know what that is? That's called short track speed skating. When everyone ahead of you just like decides to take each other out, they crash into the boards and I just coasted.
1: Well, you did it. Way to coast as everyone else knocked themselves into the boards. Well, here's the situation. Pia is at 4. Andy is at 6. Jennifer is at 6. This last question will go to Jennifer. If Jennifer gets it right, it's over. If she does not, the other two players could either tie or win, depending who it is. Here we go, Jennifer.
4: Yes.
1: For the win. Hint is available. Take a word that means determination. Add a letter to get rubbish. This is, I think, the hardest one. Take a word that means determination. Add one letter to get rubbish. Hints available.
4: Yeah, I'm going to take a hint for determination, please.
1: If you're highly resolved, you have a strong blank to succeed.
5: Oh, I got this one.
1: Oh, interesting. The Jennifer may become the Jennifer.
4: Will to succeed.
1: Can you add a letter to get rubbish?
4: Swill.
1: And there is the gold medal performance.
5: Wow. You had that, Andy? I had the will, and then I was looking, and just as she said it, I went, son of a...
3: Yeah, son of a will.
1: Determination is will, add an S to get swill, which means rubbish. So, our winner, our champion today from Annapolis Royal, it is Jennifer. Congratulations.
5: Yay. Jennifer, yay.
4: Can breathe now.
1: I think it's fair to say that from the beginning, Jennifer was not messing around with this. Jennifer just swatted those questions away. A little work on that hardest one. Jennifer, this is the moment where you're on the air with Andy Petrillo, and Andy asks, what do you think led to this victory?
4: Luck.
3: It's years of practice conditioning. I'd like to thank my family without their support.
4: Training.
1: It's my mom driving me to puzzle practice at 5 in the morning on Saturdays. Standing in the sandstands, drinking a coffee. We'd like to bring you the human stories behind the champions. Andy.
5: This was fun.
1: Thank you for playing, Andy. You're a great sport in all senses, and it was a real pleasure to have you on today.
5: Thank you for having me.
1: Jennifer, our champion.
4: Yes.
1: You claim to be nervous. I don't think you were that nervous. I think you crushed it. Well done.
4: Thank you. It was so fun.
1: Thank you, players. Thank you, listeners. And that has been That's Puzzling.
3: Thank you, Peter. We'll bring you the next round of That's Puzzling next Friday at 1 p.m., 1:30 in Newfoundland and parts of Labrador. 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Now, do you think you have what it takes to enter the Puzzle Dome? 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I'm Pia Chattopadhyay. 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

0: This is a news update on CBC Radio 1, 89.3 FM, 990 AM. Good afternoon. I'm Julie Buckingham in downtown Winnipeg at 1:30. It's 27, Brandon 25, Thompson 23 degrees. Winnipeg Police Service still investigating a suspected hate-motivated attack on the Rama Islamic Center. Officials say they determined damage to the mosque on Watt Street was likely caused by an airsoft or pellet-style gun. They add officers are also looking into the report of damage to a home on Roberta Avenue nearby. They say it reportedly also happened Wednesday night. Given the time frame and location, are trying to figure out if the incidents are related. WPS say anyone with info or video should reach out to them or Crime Stoppers. Winnipeg police say seven people are charged after officers raided a multi-suite home on Wednesday on the 200 block of Yonge Street. WPS said it follows complaints from community members about suspected drug trafficking and other illicit activity. As a result of the search, officers seized two sawed-off shotguns, some ammo, several swords and machetes, a small amount of drugs and cash. The suspects range in age from 26 to 53, and five remain in custody. And a Winnipeg man is facing multiple fines after police allege he left his dog unattended in a vehicle when temperatures hit 30 Celsius. Police say several bystanders gave the animal water through a window crack and through the vehicle in South Osborne.
1: Hello and welcome to Laugh Out Loud in the Summer. I'm your host, Ali Hassan. So this weekend is a long weekend in most places in Canada. It's actually one of the most unique holidays because it has a different name across the country. It's called British Columbia Day, Saskatchewan Day, New Brunswick Day in those provinces. In Alberta, it's Heritage Day. It's Natal Day in Nova Scotia, Terry Fox Day in Manitoba. In St. John's, Newfoundland, they have Regatta Day, but it's on Wednesday or the next nicest day if the weather isn't good. Basing it on the weather in one of the most unpredictable climate zones in Canada, the Northwest Territories, and none of it are role models for the rest of us as far as I'm concerned. It's just called civic holiday in those areas. What has all of this got to do with comedy, you ask? Nothing, but you're enjoying a long weekend, and we're happy to add some comedy to it. This first comedian arrived on the comedy scene late in life, but made up for it quickly and impressively. She was recently a contestant on Canada's Got Talent. From the 905 Festival in Oshawa a couple years back, here is Kathy Boyd.
2: Hey. Hey. Anybody see me on Canada's Got Talent? That's about right. I don't care. They don't just take anyone. You know, you have to have talent. But you also have to be kind of unique, you know? So in my case, it was probably because I'm not your stereotypical comic. I have a car. I'm not sure how they found out, but that was the clincher. I know why they took me. I wasn't born yesterday. That's why they took me. I don't even use that expression anymore. That's like someone with ADD saying, oh, I'm so excited. You know, or someone with OCD. Well, I hate to repeat myself. But I don't care. This face got me on Canada's Got Talent. You know, and I can remember when this face used to be able to stop traffic. Yeah, I was a school crossing guard at the time. Yeah, now the only way I stop traffic is if I push that pedestrian crossway button. And even then, the other day, a guy almost ran into me. Yeah, he said, sorry, I didn't see you. I said, you didn't see me. According to my BMI chart, you should have seen two of me. High five. But I have a TV credit now, you know, so, you know, you don't see too many people that look like me on TV, right? Well, it was that one lady that did the news there. They gave her her walk-in papers. Apparently, while she still could. Anyway, you know, Andy Warhol said we'd all eventually get our 15 minutes of fame. I just assumed mine would come in the guise of some drunken domestic dispute on my front lawn. But who am I kidding? I don't live in Oshawa. I live in Toronto, and I don't have a front lawn. But anyway, I'm happy to be here. I'm happy we can all get together once again, you know, because COVID's been brutal, no question. Yeah. My husband told me to shoot him before ever putting him in a long-term care facility. Of course, I said, well, why wait? Anyway, but I love performing. I love being on the road. Not to brag, but I get around. Which is also the rumor I'm trying to spread about myself. You know, in order to get more gigs. So thanks, Ian. You know, you meet interesting people when you're on the road. I was in Ottawa driving up there on Highway 7 alongside the Freedom Convoy protesters. Yeah. They all had big trucks, you know, and flags and signs. My body, my choice. Yeah. I saw a lot of those bodies. And that couldn't have been their first choice. No. Not even close. No wonder they're so angry. I'll tell you who doesn't like it when I'm on the road. My husband, he doesn't like it at all when I'm on the road. He's always worried I'm going to get hit on, you know, for obvious reasons. And I tell him, look, no one's going to hit on me. I never get hit on. In fact, I could be a piñata and not get hit on. And he said, well, I don't believe that, you know, because I tend to lie a lot. So I said, well, I could be the only woman in a room with Bill Cosby. And he would sedate himself. So the idiot bought that one. I'll tell you, his go-to gift, you know, for most occasions is typically flowers. But this year I told him, you know what? If you insist on buying me something that's just going to be dead in a few days, buy me some batteries. You know, for the remote. Anyway, those are some of the jokes that didn't make it onto Canada's Got Talent. Let me tell you a little bit about me. I am the mother of four. Yeah, three would have been good. No, I'd have been good with three. I have three girls and a boy. I love my son. One of my girls, she's a baker. I call her my flower child. Yeah. And my oldest, she's well off. Yeah. I call her every day. Two of my kids have kids of their own, you know, which makes me amazing. One of them, she ran track for OFSA. You guys all know OFSA, right? She's really fast, yeah. I told her when I was in high school, the guys all said I was pretty fast too. Anyone in here remember me? Oddly enough, I never ran track, and they all played hockey. I was a hockey mom, yeah. But I can tell you, I never once got into a fight in the stands. And I took that crap right out to the parking lot where it belonged. Anyway, I just celebrated 33 years of marriage. Yeah, thanks. I went out to dinner. Yeah, still not sure what my husband did that night. He was a little annoyed with me because I told him I was going to perform for 8 guys. Could happen. I said, well, I'm getting paid, you know, so he said break a leg, but I did get really mad. So for the first time in my life, I checked out some dating websites. Yeah. Are any of you familiar with eHarmony or OkCupid? 1-800-GOT-JUNK? Go ahead and laugh, but apparently those guys drive some big trucks. I think it's a euphemism for something. They even asked me what size truck I wanted. Anyway, I'm going to find out on Tuesday. Yeah. You know, people will often ask me, Kathy, what's the secret? What's the secret to a long relationship? I don't know. I think it's different for everyone, right? But in my case, you know, if I had to think about it, it was probably the threat of gaining sole custody of the kids. Yeah, that would do it. Yeah, I'm not crazy about getting older, I can tell you that much. Yeah, it's too many reminders out there. My kids are texting me in all caps now. I think they think I'm deaf. So I've decided to focus on the positives of getting older, you know, because there are some. For one thing, you can't get pregnant. You know, because of that whole having to have sex to get pregnant thing. And I've stopped pretending to be nice to people I really don't care for. You know, like my kids. My husband's not crazy about getting older either. Yeah, he's just a little more than concerned, you know, with performance. You know, of his pension. So he changed investors. Yeah. He continued to list me as his sole beneficiary. However, he listed my occupation was homemaker. I said, wow, am I building houses for Habitat for Humanity? You couldn't come up with one other thing to write down there. Because right off the top of my head, widow came to mind. years. He's not that bad, really. He's not that bad. Anytime he leaves the house, he'll say, can I pick something up for you? That's nice, right? Every time. The other day I said, could you get me some rapid wrinkle remover? And then he started. You're as pretty as the day I met you. I wouldn't change a thing. Just think of them as laugh lines. They add character. I love you just the way you are. I said, that's awesome. But it's for the laundry. You guys have been awesome. I got to go start my car. Thanks a lot, everybody.
1: That is Kathy Boyd. You can check her out on Instagram and download her latest album, Nearly Departed. All right, one announcement today. We've got a live show at the Cape Breton Comedy Festival in a couple of weeks. We're back at the Inverary Resort in Baddeck on Wednesday, August 19th, with a stellar lineup of comedians, including Luba Magnus, Chris Halliff, Gavin Crawford, and many more. 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All right, let's get back to our show. This next comedian performs all over Canada and the U.S. She was one of the Just for Laughs new faces, and she's been on CTV's Roast Battle Canada from the 905 Comedy Festival a few years back. Here is Laura Lieber.
3: This is kind of nice, right? We're all together in person. Yes, I don't have to do Zoom comedy anymore. Oh, Lord. Watching comedy on Zoom is a real bummer. It's a real bummer. It feels like your friend was like, hey, you want to go see a Formula One race? And you were like, yeah. And then you get there, and it's just a guy walking around his kitchen island making car sounds, you know? Like, meow. This is sad. This is not why we're here. Tonight, we're together. I'll tell you a bit about me. I've been feeling a little disconnected from my friends recently. And it's primarily because I do not watch reality television. And it's not because I think there's anything wrong with reality television, okay? I just think it's destroying the fabric of our society, you know? And no judgment, okay? No judgment if you watch it, all right? We all do things we're not proud of. Sometimes I forget to call my grandmother after my grandfather has died. Done that twice now. Bit of a whoopsie on my part. So if your thing is reality shows, that's fine. It's just not for me, you know? Because firstly, can you ever really capture reality if people know they're being watched? No, I don't think so. So I think all reality shows should just be footage from CCTV cameras. Or they should be shows about people who are unknowingly in the background of other people's videos, right? And this would solve one of my major issues with reality shows, which is that reality shows make stability look boring and they make chaos look exciting, right? So people watch these shows and they feel dissatisfied with their own lives. But if you were forced to watch a show about, say, five people trying to split the check at the end of a meal, you might think your own life is a bit more exciting, right? This show, by the way, would be called Party of Five. Good title, right? I also have an idea for a show. It's called Whose Line Is It Anyway? Okay, it's a show about a group of fishermen whose lines are all tangled, okay? And they're just trying to figure out, like, whose line is it anyway, you know? And that is a season-long arc, too, okay? That's not one episode. The other thing about reality shows is that they're terrible for women, okay? They're terrible for women because they make women look crazy because they largely feature crazy women, all right? But that's just because our crazy is marketable, you know? You can take our crazy and turn it into a reality show. Men's crazy is a little less marketable, you know? It's why there is a show called Dance Moms, but there's not a show called Hockey Dads. That's a scary show. That's not a reality show. That's a true crime docuseries. Right? And by the way, my issue with reality television, it does not extend to any other television programming, okay? I love TV. I love it more than anything. It's the only thing I love, frankly. When I'm in a social setting with people who don't watch TV, I don't know what to do. I don't know what to talk about. Okay, I have these family members who are very like, oh, we don't really watch TV, you know, we just read textbooks and practice calligraphy. Okay? And then I was at dinner with them recently, and I was talking about, like, some medical TV show. And one of them goes, you know what? I actually cannot watch shows like that. Because as a doctor, I understand all the medical jargon. And so I can't just relax and enjoy the show. And then another one of them was like, oh my God, that's like me with shows about lawyers, you know? It just feels like I'm at work. And then another one of them was like, that's like me with shows about people who are in successful relationships and can run 10K. It's like, ah, I'm looking in a mirror, you know? And I was like, I totally get it. Personally, I cannot watch shows about people who are having a really unpleasant time at dinner with their families. It's too real, you know? It's like looking in a mirror. They're cool, they're nice, they're smart, you know, they teach me stuff. They're like, oh, did you know that this Greek philosopher was blah, blah, blah in the 1970s or whatever? And I'm like, did you know that toots are short, but farts are loud? I learned that from a 7-year-old that I nanny for, and I could not agree more, you know? I nannied for many years. I really enjoyed it. I really enjoyed being a nanny. I don't want my own children, okay? And that really bothers people for some reason. They're like, Laura, you have to have kids. It is so joyful. You know, it's just full of joy. And I'm like, okay, then why do you pay me to watch them? You know? Shouldn't I be paying you for all the free joy? I get my parents. I understand why my parents want me to have kids. Okay, they want to be grandparents. Fine. Why does my second cousin Shirley care if I have kids? What is her stake in all of this? You know, she really needs me to create another human that she's vaguely related to. Oh, Laura, you have to have a kid. I have always dreamed about the day I would become a second cousin once removed. Who cares, you know? And I love kids. I love kids. They're so smart and funny and disgusting. Disgusting. I cannot tell you how many times a day as a nanny I would just be wordlessly handed a booger as if it was an important document of some kind. Like, thank you. I'll get this up to legal. What do you want me to do with this? You know? There was this one kid. He was so funny. He was so disgusting, okay? He was always doing a new thing. That's how his mom framed it, so it sounded cute. Oh, he's doing this new thing. You're gonna love it. Brayden is doing this new thing where he says he's pregnant, and then he just poops on the floor. So, you know, you're gonna laugh. You're gonna love it. You're gonna laugh. Do clean it up, though. You know? Just quick poll of the crowd. Anyone here have pretty bad Raptors fever? Anyone get Raptors?

0: of it.
1: The sad part is I'm not even that into basketball. I just love mascots.
0: You know?
1: I'm not a big fan of sports in general, which it sucks. It's not liking sports sucks, okay? I'm telling you. I wish I liked sports. It seems so fun to like sports.
0: You know?
1: I don't love anything the way sports fans love sports. None of my interests are like, oh, you know, I'm wearing a t-shirt and some stranger's wearing the same t-shirt and I'm like, blah, blah. T-shirt, same t-shirt, you know? I don't have interests like that. I don't paint my face to listen to a podcast. I'm like, oh, I found a new journaling prompt. Let's light the city on fire, you know? That's not what my life is like. I wish I had more like social interests. Like sports is a social interest and then you meet people, right? I don't have interests like that. And so I don't meet people. And so I don't meet potential romantic suitors anywhere. I have friends, they'll just meet people wherever they go. It's so impressive, you know? My friend's like, oh, I met this cute guy at the library. I'm like, why were you drunk at the library? And so you need the apps, you need these dating apps to meet people, but they're such a crapshoot, okay? They're terrible because you can't get like a real sense of a person on the apps, you know? You can match with somebody and they seem really like cute and nice and smart and funny, and then you go on a date and they're like, hi, my name is Richard. And you're like, I have to go. Richard, I have to go now. You know? And then what do you do in that situation? Like, truly, this is why I don't date. Because what do you do? I don't want to spend even a moment with somebody that I don't want to spend time with. Okay? I want to get out of there. So you really only have three options. The first is that you can be honest, which is insane. You know? Just be like, oh, it's not a vibe. Gotta go. That's crazy. The second option is you make up an emergency. Right? You get a text, oh my God, I have to go. My cat just joined a gang. I have to go home and scare him straight, you know? My favorite option is by far the most cowardly option, okay? But it is the one I go with the most often. You just act really weird and creepy until they leave. Yeah, it's pretty effective. You just say weird, out-of-pocket things. Be like, you know, technically, it's not illegal to kill a bunch of squirrels. Huh? Be like, oh, did you ever just look up at the moon and wonder how the Jews get it to stay up there? You know? I'm a Jew. I can make jokes about the moon, okay? We put it there, you know? The apps are also like a very mean place. They're very mean. People put these really like discriminatory things in their profiles, but they use this kind of cryptic online language, so it makes it okay, you know? They'll be like, looking for a girl that goes to the gym and eats three small meals per day. Thin women only, right? Looking for a guy who has to duck when he goes under a doorway. That doorway can't be shorter than 5'10". No shorties, right? Then you get the weird racist ones, you know? Looking for a girl that can comfortably time travel to any decade. You know? Looking for a guy that would be allowed to join my country club. My country club doesn't allow Jews, you know? That one's less subtle. Then you get the weirdly specific ones, you know? Looking for somebody where, if they die, I never have to see their face again. No twins. Right? All right, guys, I've been Laura Lebo. Thank you so much.
2: 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You can find her at Laura Lebo Comedy on Instagram and check out her album, Sidelined. And that is our show. My thanks today to the 905 Comedy Festival, sound engineers Kyle Kudasevich, Doug Doctor, and Aronde Williams, and a special thanks to my producer, Lee Pitts. 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
8: From CBC News, The World This Hour, I'm Helen Mann. Treaty 8 First Nations of Alberta have changed their name to the Treaty and Sovereign Nations. They say it is in response to what they call the unprecedented political climate in the province. Scott Stevenson has more.
9: Grand Chief Trevor Mercredi says the new name reflects who they have always been, sovereign nations united under Treaty No. 8. He says it's been that way since long before the creation of Alberta, and no government has the authority to diminish their treaty rights. Mercredi says the name change sends a clear message that they will stand together and defend their treaty, people, and future. The resolution was passed unanimously at the 2026 Honoring Our Treaty Gathering and Annual General Meeting, which concluded yesterday at Woodland Cree First Nation. And while it is not outright stated in the release, First Nations leaders in Alberta have spoken out against the province's separatist movement and have launched a campaign to encourage people to vote in favor of staying in Canada in this October's referendum. Scott Stevenson, CBC News, Edmonton.
8: WestJet says it has started the process of parking its Boeing 737 aircraft in anticipation of a possible job action. The company says negotiations with the union representing its cabin crew have not yet resulted in an agreement, but talks continue. WestJet says it is taking measures to avoid stranding guests and aircraft. A strike or a lockout could ground hundreds of flights early Sunday morning. Edmonton has been having a very wet summer. The rains have flooded streets and some basements. And as Stephanie Cram tells us, they're threatening some of the city's favorite summer festivals.
10: Definitely a very, very wet June and July.
11: That's Environment Canada meteorologist Brian Proctor.
10: We've had 533.8 millimeters of precipitation. That's a record amount for a summer.
11: For weeks, central Alberta has been hit with sporadic rainstorms, flooding streets, basements, and threatening summer festivals. Rob Rohatton is the executive director of this weekend's Heritage Festival in Edmonton. He says they're prepared.
12: In a site like Horlock Park, it's a large, vast area and can pose some challenges in clearing it out in time.
13: We feel like we're dodging bullets all the time.
11: Terry Wickham is the artistic director of the Edmonton Folk Festival, scheduled for the weekend after next. But Proctor says his event could be spared.
10: August looks sort of more normal-ish.
11: Wickham says the festival does have contingency plans. Stephanie Cram, CBC News, Edmonton.
8: U.S. President Donald Trump is hailing an agreement to disarm Hamas as a big step for the Middle East. The militant group has agreed to lay down its weapons so long as Israel complies with its own commitments under the deal. That includes stopping its almost daily attacks on Gaza and withdrawing its troops to an agreed-upon line. Trump today claims Israel is satisfied with the terms.
14: Most people said that would be a deal that would be undoable. Now, will it go through its ups and downs? It's a very complex situation over there. The people are very complex and difficult.
8: Israeli Prime Minister Benjamin Netanyahu hasn't commented publicly on the agreement. Some Israeli officials have vehemently opposed the deal, saying Israel won't withdraw any troops until after Hamas is disarmed and dismantled. Most of the 50,000 migrants who crossed illegally into the Spanish enclave of Ceuta have been returned to Morocco. Officials say about half of them left voluntarily. The autonomous city off the North African coast saw a mass breach of its border yesterday. Dozens of people died by drowning while attempting to enter by sea.
4: Un ataque, una violación de la integridad territorial de España.
8: Prime Minister Pedro Sanchez calls the crossing an attack on Spain's territorial integrity. The incident's drawn the ire of some European leaders who are demanding Spain be suspended from the Schengen zone. The area has abolished border controls for nearly 30 countries within Europe. And that is Your World This Hour. For CBC News, I'm Helen Mann.
15: Good afternoon. I'm Julie Buckingham, checking your weather forecast for the province. In Winnipeg, mainly sunny, high of 29. Brandon and Dauphin, a mix of sun and clouds. There is a chance of showers or thunderstorms, highs of 27. Flin Flon and the Paw, a few cloudy periods, chance of showers, the high 25. In Thompson today, a mix of sun and clouds, chance of showers, maybe even a thunderstorm as well, a nice high of 25. And in Churchill, a mix of sun and clouds, chance of precipitation and the high 23 degrees.
16: Welcome to CBC Music Live. I'm Odario Williams. We're at Massey Hall in Toronto for part two of Oscar Peterson at 100, a Canadian celebration, a tribute to jazz piano legend Oscar Peterson. Well, here's his daughter, Celine Peterson.
17: Please welcome back Mike Downs, Mark McLean, and give a very warm welcome to Sean Nimmons on piano.
16: So Sean, along with bassist Mike Downs and drummer Mark McLean, are three of the many current Canadian jazz artists you'll hear in this show. Sean Nimmons is the grandson of the late great Canadian clarinetist and composer Phil Nimmons.
18: Hi there. Just want to say a couple quick words about this song. I know we're here to celebrate Oscar, and he's a true hero of mine and obviously a monumental figure in the worlds of jazz. He's a Canadian icon, one of the greatest Canadians of all time, in my opinion. And but I wanted to talk about this song that we're playing. It's called Noreen's Nocturne. It was written for my grandmother, Noreen. Oscar, Noreen, and my grandfather, Phil, were great friends in the 1960s. And as has been alluded to already, they were great pranksters and great jokers. And Noreen was a classical pianist. And so Oscar wrote this piece for her called Noreen's Nocturne. And as you will hear, it's very un-nocturne-like as a bit of a challenge for her to see, you know, hey, can you, well, let's see what you do with this kind of thing. So that was back then. And this is a real honor to be able to play this piece that was part of their friendship, you know, 60 years ago. And continue the friendship between our families and continue the tradition, the rich tradition that Oscar is such a big part of here in Canada. So without further ado, this is Noreen's Nocturne.

0: That's Noreen's Nocturne with Sean Nimmons on piano, Mike Downs on bass, and Mark McLean on drums. Three of the many current Canadian jazz artists paying tribute to Oscar Peterson in this hour of CBC Music Live. Here again is Oscar's daughter, Celine Peterson.
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2: It is such a privilege to be here, and even more of a privilege to get to sing this beautiful song with both the music and the lyrics written by Oscar Peterson. This is a beautiful song called Why Think About Tomorrow, and I hope you enjoy it.

0: Thank you very much. Sean Newman's Mike Downs, Mark McClain, Reg Schwager. Thank you.
1: That's Katie George and Friends with Oscar Peterson's song, Why Think About Tomorrow. I'm Odario Williams. You're listening to CBC Music Live. Here's a man who knew Oscar Peterson very well, former Premier of Ontario and Canadian Ambassador to the United Nations, the Honorable Bob Rae.
2: Oscar was a dear friend of Arlene's and mine, and I just wanted to say a few words about him tonight. When Oscar died in the winter of 2007, you may remember that every radio and television show reminded us of his greatness. And it took so many different forms when he performed. The driving versatility of the young man, and we've heard some of that in the wonderful performances tonight. The confidence of his middle years and the elegiac wistfulness of the old man in winter. There was a celebration of life for Oscar at that time in which many great musicians were able to pay tribute to him in an unforgettable event at Roy Thomson Hall. And I have to say that tonight has been every bit as wonderful and unforgettable, a tribute to Oscar and to his spirit. Once again tonight, we're celebrating the 100th anniversary of Oscar's birth. Oscar was born in the neighborhood known as Little Burgundy in Montreal. His father and mother insisted he take piano lessons and could only have wondered at the talent that emerged so quickly. Oscar has told us of the sadness at the early loss of his brother Fred, who Oscar always said was a better player than me, if you can imagine such a thing. But it was his sister Daisy who really taught him and insisted on embracing the discipline as well as the beauty of music. He was a kid who wasn't afraid to fight back when faced with racism, a young man who quickly rose to the top of the Montreal jazz scene, was discovered by Norman Granz, who heard him on the radio in a cab in Montreal and insisted in going back to the club where he was playing and then signed him up to play at Carnegie Hall. His takeoff as an international star electrified audiences all over the world, from New York to Tokyo to Montreux to Paris and Berlin. The composer and teacher, the great Canadian patriot, the friend, and at the end, the gentle and wise companion, husband, and father. What a man he was. Un homme de chaleur, de générosité, de gentillesse, qui avant tout aimait son pays, son cher Canada. Like all of us, he was at once simple and complicated. He loved to laugh, to kibitz, to tease. As Celine just said, he played jokes of all kinds on all of us. He was a proud man who felt strongly about what he had achieved. He was demanding in ways that I think would perhaps surprise some of you. He was not an easygoing person. He expected a huge amount of himself, and he expected a great deal of others. The banter of the jazz fraternity and the kind of give and take that goes on, his sense of humor, should never conceal Oscar's rock-hard determination to make every single thing he did, every performance that he and those playing with him could do. And he applied the same standard to those who broadcast his music and those who wrote about it. And I also know that I have a feeling that if he could say something to me after tonight, he would thank me, of course, and then say, but, you know, there's a few things that you failed to mention. And he's right. He was fiercely loyal to his friends. And Arlene and I were very lucky to be numbered among them. He could not have been kinder, more generous, or more caring. And when I was defeated, as you may recall, the first time, you know, it happens. No one could have been kinder or more generous, because he knew what ups and downs were all about. And he knew there were times when you were in vogue and times when you were not so much so. The Oscar that I knew was a man of candor, bluntness, and courage. I knew him as a great Canadian and a public servant, and he deeply, deeply cared about the dignity of every person. And he was deeply, deeply offended when he saw that dignity being affronted. And in the challenges and struggles that we have today, I have no doubt at all where Oscar Peterson would be. None whatsoever.
1: That's the Honorable Bob Ray. Here once again is this evening's onstage host, Oscar Peterson's daughter, Celine Peterson.
3: Please give a very warm welcome to Thompson Egbo Egbo.
1: Thompson Egbo Egbo is a Toronto composer and pianist who was once featured in a Canadian Heritage Minutes episode portraying a young Oscar Peterson.

0: That's Oscar Peterson's composition, Requiem, with Thompson Egbo Egbo on piano, Mike Downs on bass, and Mark McLean on drums. I'm Odario Williams. 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
1: This is a news update on CBC Radio 1, 89.3 FM, 990 AM. Good afternoon. I'm Julie Buckingham in downtown Winnipeg at 2:30. It's 27, Brandon is 25, and Thompson is at 24 degrees. The city councillor running for re-election in Fort Rouge, East Fort Garry, has withdrawn. According to the City of Winnipeg's website, Sherry Rowlands has pulled out of the race. She has represented the area since 2018. Winnipeg police say a pellet or airsoft-style gun is likely what was used to fire at a mosque. It's being investigated as a possible hate-motivated attack. Windows were damaged Wednesday night at the Rama Islamic Center on Watts Street. Officers believe suspects had also been there earlier in the evening and had shouted racist comments at parishioners. WPS say they're also looking into an incident at a home nearby, which also had its windows broken by what's believed to be the same way the same night. Volunteers are busy today helping Folklorama's Ghanaian Pavilion. Dozens of traditional outfits were stolen from an organizer's car in the West End just days before the event. At least 75 outfits were stolen for children who are to perform. While distraught over the theft, the organizer says they are thrilled to see the outpouring of support.
0: Welcome back to CBC Music Live. I'm Odario Williams. We're at Massey Hall in Toronto for part two of Oscar Peterson at 100, a Canadian celebration. It's a tribute to jazz piano legend Oscar Peterson for what would have been his 100th birthday. Well, honoring Oscar in this concert is a diverse cast of current Canadian jazz artists. Here's this evening's music director, drummer Jim Doxis.
2: We're going to welcome back to the stage Jody Prosnick, as well as a wonderful pianist, maybe new to some, but very familiar to others, from Montreal, a very good friend. Please give a warm welcome to Tori Butler.
0: Well, Tori Butler is a pianist, composer, and arranger based in Oscar Peterson's hometown of Montreal.

0: I'm Odario Williams. You're listening to part two of Oscar Peterson at 100, a Canadian celebration. A tribute to jazz piano legend Oscar Peterson on CBC Music Live. Here again is drummer Jim Doxis.
1: Tory Butler on the piano from Oscar Peterson's 1964 recording of West Side Story. That was Jet Song. We're going to highlight some other collaborations that OP had, primarily with the great trumpetist Clark Terry. Please give a warm welcome to Lex French on the trumpet, Andrew McAnch, and Kevin Turcotte.

0: That's Brotherhood of Man with pianist Tory Butler, bassist Jody Prosnick, drummer Jim Doxis, and trumpeters Lex French, Andrew McCanch, and Kevin Turcotte. I'm Odario Williams. You're listening to CBC Music Live. The final guest of the evening is the great jazz pianist Oliver Jones. Now, he grew up in the same Montreal neighborhood as the Peterson family and studied piano with Oscar's sister, Daisy Peterson Sweeney. Here's part of what he had to say about his close friend and mentor, Oscar Peterson.
1: I am so honored to have known him for at least 85 years. I'm eternally grateful to the Peterson family, not only for Oscar, but for Daisy. My good friend, Chuck Peterson, and May. Back in those days, I'm going back a little bit, it just was not possible to think of a career in music, especially jazz music. But the most wonderful thing happened back 100 years ago. The greatest jazz pianist in the world was born in our country. Oscar Peterson.

Every time I think of beautiful tunes, I think of Oscar and the effect that he had, the ability to have the piano become part of who he was. Played with such distinction and elegance. There was no fooling with him when he sat down to play. But beautiful tunes.

You just heard the great Canadian jazz pianist Oliver Jones leading that performance of Oscar Peterson's classic, Hymn to Freedom. To finish up, Oscar Peterson at 100, a Canadian celebration, on stage at Massey Hall in Toronto. It's a beautiful show. Now, Canadian jazz legend Oscar Peterson would have turned 100 years old last August 15th. And very sadly, Oliver Jones himself passed away recently on July 22nd at the age of 91. Another huge loss for Canadian music. He will be missed. If you'd like to listen to this show again, go to CBC Listen and search for CBC Music Live. Thanks to Samantha Selsey, Steve Major, and Stephen McGrath of Massey Hall, and CBC Music's Judith Lynch for recording all that music and providing it to us. CBC Music Live is produced by Andrea Jin and Malcolm Gould. I'm Odario Williams. I hope you can join me next Friday afternoon for Georgia Harmer.

0: That's Georgia Harmer recorded live at the Great Hall in Toronto. Hey, please join me next Friday afternoon for lots more of that concert on CBC Music Live, 2 p.m., half hour later in Newfoundland. 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I'm Odario Williams. Have a wonderful week. 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
1: Good afternoon, Manitoba. Winnipeg police are continuing their investigation into a suspected hate-motivated attack on a Winnipeg mosque. Coming up to Speed, we're going to hear from a member of Winnipeg's Muslim community on how they're doing today. That's coming up after The World This Hour. Stay tuned.
2: From CBC News, The World This Hour, I'm Helen Mann. WestJet is beginning to park its aircraft in preparation for a possible job action early Sunday. The company says talks with the union representing its cabin crew continue, but so far there is no agreement. Nisha Patel has the latest.
3: WestJet started parking its Boeing 737 aircraft, preparing its operations for a range of possible outcomes. Travel agent Mackenzie McMillan expects international flights will be the first to be canceled.
4: The airline doesn't want to risk having their aircraft and crew stranded overseas.
3: Customers can change or cancel if they're flying now through August 4th, though they may only get a credit. For flights that WestJet cancels, it's required to refund passengers or rebook them on a different airline.
4: As we get into the weekend, options are going to be quite limited, so it's going to be a case of packing your patience.
3: WestJet flight attendants could strike after 12:01 a.m. Mountain Time on Sunday, or they could be locked out by the airline, but both sides are still at the negotiating table trying to reach a deal. Nisha Patel, CBC News, Toronto.
2: Treaty 8 Sovereign Nations is the new name of the political assembly formerly known as Treaty 8 First Nations of Alberta. Its leaders say it's in response to an unprecedented political climate fostered by Alberta's current government. First Nations have been critical of the provincial government for paving a way for a separation referendum. They say the new name acknowledges the First Nations' sovereignty well before the province was created and that it sends a message that no government has the authority to diminish treaty rights. The U.S. president says he has an understanding with Israel to implement a plan that would disarm Hamas and require Israeli forces to partially withdraw from Gaza. Donald Trump frames the moment as a big step for the Middle East. But as James Gooderson reports, significant hurdles remain.
5: Will it go through its ups and downs? It's a very complex situation over there.
6: President Trump sounded optimistic but cautious after his administration announced that Hamas had agreed to give up their weapons. The deal was a huge step forward in his peace plan for the Middle East that could pave the way to statehood and the rebuilding of Gaza.
5: It's a great breakthrough. Nobody thought that would be possible, to disarm Hamas.
6: But the agreement is shaky. Hamas say they won't give up their weapons until Israel withdraws from Gaza and that they want to give them to a Palestinian authority rather than President Trump's Board of Peace. Israel hasn't publicly commented, but senior officials have told local media that they don't accept the proposal and won't withdraw from the Strip. It's the tale of two wars for the president in Iran and Gaza, who's hoping for a diplomatic victory to show to the American people before the midterms in November. James Goodison for CBC News, Washington.
2: Most of the 50,000 migrants who crossed illegally into the Spanish enclave of Ceuta have been returned to Morocco. Officials say about half of them left voluntarily. The autonomous city off the North African coast saw a mass breach of its border yesterday. Dozens of people died drowning while attempting to enter by sea.
7: Un ataque, una violación de la integridad territorial de España.
2: Prime Minister Pedro Sanchez calls the crossing an attack on Spain's territorial integrity. The incident has drawn the ire of some European leaders who are demanding Spain be suspended from the Schengen zone. The area had abolished border controls for 30 countries within Europe. Several international governments and security agencies, including from Canada, warn of a serious security threat from North Korea. They say IT workers from that country are infiltrating organizations abroad in order to steal sensitive data and funnel their own salaries into illegal weapons programs. The governments say their investigations found North Korean workers impersonated citizens of other countries to land remote jobs. That includes things like blockchain development and software engineering. The coalition is warning companies to strengthen their procedures to verify the identity of job candidates. And that's The World This Hour. Remember, you can listen to us wherever you get your podcasts. We update every hour, 7 days a week. For CBC News, I'm Helen Mann.

0: coming up this hour on Up to Speed.
1: Businesses closing in lower income areas is a signifier of community that's not well.
0: A downtown giant Tiger is set to close its doors this fall. We're going to hear how this might reflect on what's happening in the area at large. Also this hour, the Winnipeg Goldeyes are now the Manitoba Mosquitoes. Well, at least for one night only. Coming up, we're going to hear about the transformation from the team's general manager. But up first here on the show, Winnipeg police are continuing their investigation into a suspected hate-motivated attack on a Winnipeg mosque. We're going to hear from a member of Winnipeg's Muslim community on how they're doing today. That's coming up here on Up to Speed. Stay tuned.

0: 3:06 right now. Let's check in with Julie Buckingham with a look at news headlines.
1: A veteran city councillor will not be back at City Hall after the election. In fact, she has withdrawn from the race to continue representing the ward of Fort Rouge, East Fort Garry. Sherry Rollins has withdrawn. We have tried to reach her, but we'll bring you further details as they become available. And just ahead of Folklorama, people are rallying together after about 75 or more costumes destined to be worn by kids dancing at one pavilion were stolen. Now the community is coming together to help sew and provide those outfits. Those stories and much more coming up at 3:30.
0: We're going to have a representative from that pavilion later on the show as well. Thank you very much,
1: Julie. You're welcome.
0: That is Julie Buckingham with your news headlines. Let's take a quick look at your weather and your forecast ahead for the long weekend. Right now in Winnipeg, we're sitting at 27. High today is 28, so should warm up still a little bit today. Dipping down to 17 overnight. And then looking ahead to your weekend, if you're wondering, looks like Saturday, Sunday, it's going to be a bit of a scorcher too. Very similar weather to today. High of 28 on Saturday, then a high of 30 on Sunday. And a bit of a reprieve for Monday of the long weekend. 24 is the high here in Winnipeg with a chance of showers. We're going to get more of a regional forecast for you coming up after 3:30. Right now, though, let's check in with the commute with our studio director, Dylan Longhurst. Hello.
2: Hey there, Corey. Still the story in traffic is, you know, ongoing work on hydro lines to fix power following a storm on Wednesday evening. And we're hearing that some lights still affected or have been working and then are losing power as hydro work is being done. One such area, George let us know, Wellington and Academy currently out at that intersection, totally blank stoplight. So treat it as an always stop. Not the only issue there right now. Also, if you're traveling southbound over the Maryland Bridge, there is a stalled vehicle in the southbound left turn lane causing issues for commuters trying to get onto Wellington. So something to keep in mind there. And if there's anything else you're seeing out there on your commute today that's slowing you down, you can let us know by calling 204-788-3093.
0: Well, Manitoba's Muslim community is in shock following the attack on the Rama Islamic Center last night. Members say shots were fired into their building while people were praying inside. Nobody was injured, but the community says they're deeply shaken. Winnipeg police say the damage was, quote, likely caused by an airsoft or pellet-style gun, unquote. No arrests have been made. For more reaction from Winnipeg's Muslim community, I'm joined now by Tasneem Vali. Good afternoon.
3: Good afternoon. Thank you for having me, Corey.
0: Well, thanks for joining us, Tasneem. Firstly, just tell us, how are you doing today?
3: I am actually shaken. I'm saddened, but I am not shocked. In the Muslim community, it's more like, when is the next, you know, hate crime going to happen? This is something that we have unfortunately become so desensitized to. And then I force myself every single time to feel the shock so that we can react appropriately and take measures.
0: And what are you hearing from other people in the Muslim community here in Manitoba?
3: A lot of people, again, like I said, are not shocked. They are deeply saddened. They are very, very concerned because these are now attacks are happening in places which are supposed to be safe places and sanctuaries. They're happening where children are present. So somebody has to be very, very away from society or have been indoctrinated in some way to actually attack children.
0: How are leaders in the community helping people make sense of it?
3: So I believe mental health and resources are being offered. People are talking to imams who are priests. And being reassured, today was Friday, so we had the congregational prayer, and people have addressed that. And once again, we're being told we're safe, everything is taken care of. So people are feeling better, but again, they are concerned for their children more than anything else, right?
0: And for as far as me, like the Rama Islamic Center, it's still open, right, for prayers today? There were still prayers that went on there today?
3: Yes, I believe they were. I did not see a cancellation.
0: Okay. What would you like to see done to help combat Islamophobia here in Manitoba?
3: So I think any time somebody does something like this works on hate, they're trying to promote fear and they're trying to promote division in the community. And I would just like to say a couple of things. One is we are all united. There are so many people in the larger community that have reached out for help, that have reached out to make sure that their friends and their colleagues and their neighbors are safe. So number one is do not be silent when you see something happening. Speak up. Number two is do not let anybody be divided. Learn about it. We would like to have open houses. Please go to an open house. Learn about the Muslim community. And number three is, I want to make sure that it is our right as Canadians and it is our privilege to serve our communities and to participate in a public office. So when you see a candidate who is a person of color, who is a person of a different faith than you, learn about the candidate instead of jumping to a conclusion.
0: Winnipeg police do say they intend to increase patrols around the Islamic Center and other mosques in the area. Do you think there needs to be more security in general for mosques?
3: So mosques are typically not like churches or synagogues or other areas. We do have membership to the organization, but anybody is welcome to come and go into a mosque. It is a house of worship, so it is safe. And so I believe increasing patrols would help. I'm not sure what other security would be needed because that might cause more concern than the feeling of safety. So I think education, making sure people know how to report hate crimes, making sure the response is quick, and making sure that when the perpetrators are arrested, then they get the full extent of the law.
0: Prime Minister Mark Carney said online he was, quote, deeply disturbed, unquote, to learn about yesterday's attack here in Winnipeg. So what support would you like to see from the federal government?
3: Well, first of all, I think this should have been expected because most advocacy organizations have been telling the federal government the dismantling of the Office of the Special Representative for Islamophobia. To combat Islamophobia and anti-Muslim hate. I think that should be reinstated. It should be a specialized office because they have some direct, information, or they have more nuanced information about the communities that they serve. So it could be a panel, but it should have representatives from every faith organization, from every immigrant community, I feel. So that needs to be looked into and it needs to be brought back, number one. And number two is the federal government needs to give more resources to organizations who do grassroots work like education, open houses, that sort of thing.
0: And what's your message to Canadians in general right now who are listening?
3: I just say we are not divided. We are together. There are more good people out there than people who hate. So I'm very, very positive about that. The youth are amazing. My children they have friends from all walks of life. So they're doing a better job, I feel. And also, please, when you learn that you have somebody who is a little bit different than you running for public office or serving in your community, get to know them. Don't automatically assume. So we're not going to be divided. We are going to support each other, and we are going to use our democratic rights and privileges.
0: Well, Tasneem, thank you so much for your time this afternoon. Really appreciate it.
3: Thank you, Corey.
0: Tasneem Valley is a member of Winnipeg's Muslim community.

0: Well, 3:15 right now, you're listening to Up to Speed here on CBC Radio 1. I'm Corey Funk, in for Faith Fundahl. Well, planning a trip this long weekend, a looming flight attendant strike at WestJet could disrupt one of the busiest travel periods of the year. CBC stopped by Toronto Pearson International Airport yesterday and caught up with a few passengers who are flying out ahead of any strike action.
1: There's a festival I'm going to, so I'm going to ignore it until Sunday. And then I'll try and watch the news and see if the, you know, if they're going to strike or not. If they do, then I guess I'm staying in Canada for a little bit longer.
2: In general, it could be an inconvenience, but I'm more for whatever comes our way, you got to deal with it. And then hopefully things work out for the companies and then the employees, right?
0: Voices of a few WestJet passengers flying out of Toronto yesterday. People who have upcoming flights booked with the airline are still waiting on more details about the potential strike. Will McCullough is the executive director at the Travel Health Insurance Association of Canada, and he spoke to CBC producer Sophie Panton about how passengers can prepare for disruptions.
3: The first thing, of course, after being concerned about the disruption it's going to likely cause you for your trip, is wondering whether or not there are options for you. And WestJet has certainly provided options by rebooking and allowing for refunds, of course. But what if you've got other travel arrangements that you can't get refunds for related to your trip? The item there would be is that you can get recourse through your travel insurance policies, subject to, of course, a couple of considerations. One is, when did you book your trip and when did you book your insurance? Was it before you knew about the strike or what we call a known date? And that would be around mid-July. If everything else fails, certainly call your travel insurer to see what options that they will provide you. So for instance, could you just go and rebook on another airline with the confidence that you're going to be able to get a refund? And in all likelihood, that is the case, particularly from WestJet directly. So sometimes you don't necessarily need to do that right away. It is tricky, and it certainly can be both confusing and stressful.
4: Mm-hmm. And for people who are maybe already on vacation and worried about getting back home should a strike happen, what advice would you recommend for travelers in that situation who are maybe waiting on a return flight right now?
3: Yeah, this is where it gets much more tricky for those who are already away, trying to get back home. And if WestJet isn't going to be able to bring them back, there is a responsibility that they have to make sure that they help get those individuals back home. If they don't, and if all efforts are fruitless, you do need to get back. That's the point at which you contact them for compensation after the fact for having to book an airline ticket back. And sometimes that might be for more than you might have paid for your return trip on WestJet because it's last minute. And inventories are slight, particularly at the busy summer travel period. So not only through WestJet specifically, but also through your travel insurer if all recourse is exhausted to make sure that you are comforted that you can get home and that you did purchase that protection.
4: For people who have maybe booked flights on points or using sort of a royalty program like that, do they have the same rights as someone who has booked their flights in any other way?
3: Yeah, chances are with most loyalty programs, you would be able to receive not only the points back into your account, but you'd also and should be seeking compensation for the fees associated with putting those points back in. Sometimes loyalty providers will charge those fees just as a service handling fee, if you will. So make sure that you're understanding what your costs are, your non-refundable costs, and seek them back from both the airline as well as through your travel insurer if you're not getting satisfaction that way. Whether it's labor disruptions or other disruptions, whether it be wildfires or global issues or challenges at destination because of civil unrest, yeah, we're in a disrupted world. And more so than just, well, you need to deal with the flight delay, these are meaningful, right? As we headed into the summer, there were concerns about whether or not there would be jet fuel available for particularly long haul flights. And yeah, it does underscore the need to protect your travel investment.
0: That was Will McAleer with the Travel Health Insurance Association of Canada. Well, 3:20 right now. And next up here on Up to Speed, if you're heading to the ballpark this evening, you may want to consider putting away the bug spray. The Winnipeg Goldeyes have rebranded for tonight only as the Manitoba Mosquitoes. The team transformation is part of an alternate identity night, complete with new mosquito-themed uniforms. And Andrew Collier is the general manager of the Goldeyes, or should I say the Mosquitoes, and he joins me now over the phone. Hello there.
5: Hello.
0: So where did the idea for the Manitoba Mosquitoes come from?
5: It's kind of been a trend in minor league sports, minor league baseball, particularly to do an alternate identity night, just completely rebrand, usually to something fun, funny, something unique to your market, to your province, to your city. As an example, this year the Fargo Redhawks have rebranded as the Wood Chippers, which is a reference to the movie Fargo. If anybody's seen it, they'd know about the wood chipper in the movie Fargo.
0: Mm-hmm.
5: So they had some fun with that, and we had a bunch of names that we were going over in our year-end meeting in October and decided on the Mosquitoes.
0: I got to ask, though, what were some other names that were floated?
5: You know what? I can't divulge that because we may do that in future years.
0: So okay.
5: That under wraps.
0: Okay. And you know what's funny is that you actually first announced this on April Fool's Day on your social media. What was the fan reaction to that announcement?
5: It was mixed. There was people who were not happy that we were changing our name from Goldeyes to Mosquitoes. There's people that said, haha, good joke, you didn't get me. And then on the 2nd, we announced April Fools, sort of. We're not completely rebranding. We are rebranding to the Mosquitoes for one night only.
0: And then I imagine, what was the reaction like then?
5: It's been fantastic. Merchandise has been selling very well. We did a couple pre-orders, and now merchandise is just available in our stores, and we've restocked for tonight. So anybody coming to the game tonight, I would recommend getting here early because we do have a limited number of t-shirts and hoodies and hats for sale.
0: And what else can fans expect tonight at the game?
5: Well, they'll certainly notice the video board is completely rebranded. All our graphics are Manitoba Mosquitoes. All the colors have changed. The players are wearing mosquito jerseys and hats. All our fan services reps and staff will be wearing yellow Manitoba Mosquitoes t-shirts. And then there's fireworks after the game. So it should be a fun night.
0: Wow. And are there, and you mentioned there's plans for more of these nights. I'm curious though, even just how the team's doing right now. Can you give us a bit of an update on how the season's been so far?
5: Well, it's kind of been up and down, but we've won our last 5 in a row and are now 32-31. So it's been nice to be over 500 for the first time in a while. Currently in 4th place in our division, but only a game and a half out of 3rd and 3 games out of 2nd. So the team's playing much better lately.
0: And in terms of the heat, I know you've probably had some pretty hot games out there. How's the team and in general, the whole Goldeyes organization been helping fans and everyone else deal with the heat?
5: Yeah, the players for the most part, they're fine. A lot of them are from southern states or Dominican. So they're used to this kind of heat. So they're fine. They still stay well hydrated. Lots of water and Gatorade in the dugout. Fans, mostly the Sunday games are tough. You'll notice that the top few rows are full when it's in where they're in the shade, and the concourse is full. People just trying to get out of the sun. Sundays can be quite hot, but our fans are resilient. They know to stay hydrated and get out of the sun when it gets to be too much.
0: Well, Andrew, thanks for your time this afternoon. All the best of the game tonight. Go Mosquitoes.
5: My pleasure. Thank you very much.
0: Never thought I'd say that on air. Andrew Collier is the general manager of the Winnipeg Gold Eyes, who for tonight only are the Manitoba Mosquitoes. Tonight's game against the Lincoln Salt Dogs, which I don't know if that's actually their real name or not now, it's all up in the air, starts at 7 p.m. at Blue Cross Park. Time for a bit of music now. This is True Mountain Laurel from Vancouver with Angel So Bad.

0: for Vancouver. That's True Mountain Laurel with Angel So Bad. Well, at 3:28, let's check in now with Dylan Longhurst to look at your commute.
1: Hey there, Corey. Lovely day out there compared to some of those hotter and stickier days we are seeing this week. Hopefully heading into a lovely weekend. You might be commuting out the city if you're planning to take advantage of some of that nice weather in this long weekend here. Around the city, though, there's still some traffic light issues we've been hearing about. Academy and Wellington, traffic lights currently blank at that intersection with some pretty big delays along Academy right now. So treat that as an all-way stop, and yeah, expect delays. Also hearing Abenoji, Mikina, and River, another intersection without traffic lights. Those lights blank. No word on if anyone's on scene directing traffic. Again, treat that as an all-way stop and expect delays for all directions. Otherwise, if there's anything else you're seeing out there on your Friday afternoon commute, wherever you're going today, let us know. What's out there? 204-788-883093.
0: Thank you very much, Dylan. That is Dylan Longhurst with your commute. Still to come here on Up to Speed, without transportation or extra bucks to spend on your grocery bill, having a discount store in the area is one way to keep the cupboard stocked. We're going to hear why the closing of a downtown Giant Tiger may be hard hit for some. Also coming up this next hour on the show, tens of thousands of migrants have pushed into a Spanish city on the coast of northern Africa. We're going to check in with a reporter in Spain who will tell us how the city is handling that influx of people and what comes next. That's coming up here on Up to Speed right after your CBC News from Manitoba.

0: This is CBC News. Good afternoon. I'm Julie Buckingham in downtown Winnipeg at 3:30. Sun and 26. Clear tonight, the low 17. There's now a wide open race for city council in Winnipeg's Fort Rouge East Fort Garry ward. Sherry Rowlands withdrew her candidacy this afternoon after representing the area since 2018. Winnipeg's senior election official confirmed she's no longer on the ballot. There are two candidates remaining in the race, Kevin Stewart and Jeff Palmer. Stewart has not returned our call, but Palmer, who finished second last election, thanked Rowlands for her service.
1: It's no secret that it's very difficult to defeat an incumbent, but I've always liked being the underdog. We've been out there working as hard as we can for the past month, and nothing's going to change about that.
0: CBC News has asked Rowlands for comment. There are now six Winnipeg wards with no incumbent registered for the October election. As we're heading into the busy long weekend, Manitoba RCMP are asking drivers to be extra vigilant. Mounties say there's been a dramatic 34% rise in fatal crashes so far this year. Officers have responded to 43 so far in 2026, which have killed 48. 29 of those deaths were in the past 3 months alone, including 10 in July. Sergeant Ryan Landry is with the force's traffic services.
2: It is frustrating. It is very concerning from our perspective because we're the ones that go out there. We have to deliver the bad news to the families, and it affects everybody from families to the first responders to the police. Like, everybody gets affected by these.
0: The fatalities this year also include 5 who died on all-terrain, off-road vehicles, or dirt bikes. RCMP say alcohol or drug impairment is confirmed or suspected in a dozen deaths. Dozens are demanding answers outside an immigration office in downtown Winnipeg today. They want to know why they're being kept in limbo for huge amounts of time. All of them are from China trying for permanent residency here. They say they're all stuck at the security screening stage. A wait for some is now over 5 years. Hua Jijin says he's 15 months in with no updates.
3: My life has been frozen. I have been through some mental illness. No any updates of my PR application. I want to build Canada. I want to live in Canada. Canada for me is a new promised land.
0: Jean wants to see Banff, Vancouver, and the Maritimes and also visit his grandparents in China, but worries that would jeopardize his application. In a statement, Immigration, Refugees, and Citizenship Canada says it's working with security partners to try to find ways to improve response times while maintaining the integrity of the process. Winnipeg Police Service still investigating a suspected hate-motivated attack on the Rama Islamic Center. Officials say they've determined damage to the Watt Street Mosque was likely caused by an airsoft or pellet-style gun. They add officers are also looking into report of damage to a home on Roberta Avenue nearby. They say it reportedly occurred also Wednesday night, and given the time frame and location, are trying to figure out if the incidents are related. WPS say anyone with information or video are asked to reach out to them or Crime Stoppers. Volunteers frantically sewing new costumes after dozens of traditional dance outfits were stolen days before the event. As part of Folklorama, Sunday we'll see several children dance in outfits made from Ghanaian fabric, patterns, or print. But on Wednesday, they were all taken from a car in Winnipeg's West End. The pavilion's head of guest services, Jalen Wormenor, sprang into action when she learned the car had been broken into.
4: Started going up and down back lanes and alleys. One of my daughters and her friend were looking like just going through some of the dumpsters to see if maybe someone had just discarded them, because they're all like, they're really of no value to someone that's not wanting to dress like 19 children with matching outfits.
0: With at least 75 missing, Wormenor is thankful to the many volunteers working to replace them, donating time and bolts of new fabric. And an annual parade bringing thousands to downtown Steinbach. The parade kicking off Pioneer Days with trucks, tractors, and horse-drawn carriages winding their way down Main Street. Lyndall Fast and his family from Kleefeld watch it almost every year and shares his favorite part.
5: The anticipation for the parade always brings a lot of excitement, and then they love getting candy and seeing all the creativity also.
0: The Steinbach Chamber organizes it and says there was a record-breaking 145 floats registered this year. Pioneer Day programming and demonstrations continue at the Mennonite Heritage Village throughout the weekend. That is the CBC News from Winnipeg. Your next local news, I promise to be on time at 4:30.
6: You're a very busy person, I guess. Don't worry. Thank you very much,
0: You're
6: Julie.
0: Welcome.
6: That is Julie Buckingham at your CBC News Desk. Right now in Winnipeg, we are sitting at 26 at the Forks, heading for, we've already hit our high. I think we're slowly but surely going to be heading down to 14 overnight, which is some nice sleeping temperatures finally out there. Over the weekend, it looks like it's going to be a pretty nice weekend overall. Looks like your best 2 days are Saturday and Sunday. And then Monday, right across the province, is going to be a bit cooler, cloudier, and potentially even rainier as well. Saturday in Winnipeg, 29 is going to be the high. Sunday, 31 is the high, both sunny days. And then by Monday, the high is 23 with showers and clouds. And it's a similar case for Brandon as well. Right now, you're sitting at 26, and you could actually, there might be a chance of showers or even thunder showers overnight in Brandon. Tomorrow, you're warming up to 30, mainly sunny, 32 on sunny on Sunday with a mix of sun and cloud. And then cloudy and 18 is your high on Monday. Up in Thompson, you're sitting at 24 right now. Your high today is 25. Going to be dipping down to 13 overnight. Also a chance of showers and even thunder showers for you tonight. Tomorrow, your high is 27 and sunny, 28 and sunny on Sunday, and then 17 with about a 40% chance of showers on Monday. Well, let's check in now with Dylan Longhurst with a look at your commute. Hello.
7: Hey there, Corey. Yeah, weather's not too bad for a long weekend to kick off August. Hopefully you're finding ways you're going to be able to enjoy it. If you're heading home today and you're looking forward to something, I mean, hopefully the commute there's not going to be too bad, because it's so far not a lot of calls, not a lot of issues we're hearing out there on the commuter line. Two things we know right now, though, traffic light issues. In fact, traffic lights that are completely blank at Academy in Wellington and Aminojimikina and River. Those two spots a bit slower than usual because of those traffic lights. Again, treat that as an all-way stop and proceed through those intersections with caution. No word on if anyone is there directing traffic at this time. If you want to give us an update to those situations, or if you're seeing anything else out there on your Friday commute, you can let us know by calling 204-788-3093.
6: Well, up next here on Up to Speed, a downtown Giant Tiger on Donald Street and Ellis Avenue is closing its doors in November. A reason for the closure was not provided, but the store's spokesperson said the decision to close any store is, quote, not taken lightly and is made with careful consideration and thorough analysis, unquote. Community members have expressed a disappointment that the location would be closing, as it's one of the go-tos for affordable food. CBC's Alicia Wang spoke to some shoppers outside the Donald Street Giant Tiger yesterday, starting with Caitlin Fisher.
8: Caitlin, last name is Fisher.
9: How do you feel hearing that it's going to be closing down soon?
8: I was disappointed to hear that, because it's pretty convenient for, I feel, a lot of people downtown with the lack of, like, grocery stores around. The line's always quite long, so it was surprising to hear.
10: Raylene Ostash, a little bit sad because it's so convenient for the people who work down here. So if you want to get something cheap for lunch or even go shopping for, you know, new clothes, it's really nice.
9: Is that how you've used the store?
10: Yes. Yeah. If I feel like a chocolate bar midday, I'll just go down, or a bag of chips, go down. And once in a while, we'll buy, like, fruit for people, and yeah.
11: Jeffrey Herbert's, it kind of sucks. And, you know, my friend was actually just talking to me about, like, you could get, like, some good ribs there for, like, $7. Cheap deals. Yeah, I don't know what they're going to replace it with.
9: Would you say that's the most affordable selection in the city or around here?
11: Yeah, next to stores like Dollarama, and like around here, there's not really a Walmart or a Superstore, so it's gonna, you know, a lot of shoppers, I'm sure, are gonna feel that. Yeah.
9: Can you elaborate a bit on that, like the role that you think the store plays in the community here?
11: Well, it's like one of the go-tos for cheap food, for sure. Always got good deals. It's a good company. It sucks to see it go.
9: Yeah. And how often do you go to the store?
11: I was there last week. Yeah. So.
9: What kind of things do you get?
11: Usually just like grocery stuff, or if I need like pop, for sure. It's a lot cheaper than going to, like, say, one of the convenience stores or something like that. So get, like, snacks and stuff like that, yeah.
9: So then how often do you go to that store?
11: How often? Well, I'd say, like, at least once or twice a week, for sure, yeah. Yeah.
9: And where will you go once it closes?
11: Well, since I have a car, I have kind of the option to go to a Walmart or a Superstore or Sobeys or something like that. But definitely, like, I don't even know the nearest Giant Tiger would be when after they shut down. It's just nice because it's in the community like this. It's for a lot of people. Like, if they don't have a car, it's a great way to get cheap groceries for sure.
9: Yeah. What kind of role do you feel the store plays, like, in the downtown community? Because as you mentioned, like, it's like the only big grocery store really around.
8: Yeah, I feel like it's convenient for a lot of people for the area. So I feel like it will impact quite a few people. And the cost is good, too.
9: So then how often would you say you're here?
12: Say probably once a week, at least. And I know people at my building go for about sometimes twice a week. Like, I know about everybody that goes to that store here.
6: That's CBC's Alicia Wang speaking to some shoppers outside the Donald Street Giant Tiger yesterday. Now, today we also learned the Giant Tiger in the Paw is now closed for good. Natalie Riediger is an associate professor at the University of Manitoba's Department of Food and Human Nutritional Sciences, and she spoke with CBC's Austin Shabakigit.
13: In areas with very high poverty, it's difficult for grocery stores or stores like a Giant Tiger or, you know, convenience stores to survive when there's such high poverty in the area, because you're not able to make the sales for a business to be viable, right? And you would think everybody's buying food, but because food insecurity is so, like, it's not just high in terms of the number of people, the severity is such that more and more people are accessing food through food banks, for example, like emergency or charitable food models. And so then if you're going to grocery stores less, it makes grocery stores in an area more, it makes it more difficult for them to survive, right? And when people are relying on public funding, like social assistance, and you're only receiving social assistance income once or twice a month, people shop less frequently. And that also makes it more difficult for a store to survive, because you can't just open twice, right? Like, you need to be able to run a business. You need to be able to hire people over the course of the whole month, and those add to your business costs. But people are not shopping as much on certain days. So it becomes more and more difficult to survive. And when people are doing their shopping, you know, who are on social assistance, we know that they're more likely to go to stores that they can get the lowest prices and also access everything that they need. So they might be going to a larger full-service grocery store outside their neighborhood, even though there might be something closer. But it's more economical for them to leave, whether by public transit or taxi, you know, and do their shopping once a month somewhere else. And that also makes it more difficult, you know, for the desert areas to sustain a grocery store.
14: What would you say to, like, maybe someone sees the story and says, like, it's not a full grocery store. It didn't sell that much healthy food. It won't make a difference.
13: Well, that person might not be shopping there, but it's very common for people to shop at Giant Tiger to access lower prices for non-perishable foods. So, I don't know. Just because, you know, more privileged people might not shop there doesn't mean other people don't shop there.
14: And you said your family owned a grocery store nearby. What did you notice in that time, and why did it close?
13: Well, it's a combination of things, but you can't survive. Like, more and more people were shopping at larger stores because the larger stores can sell food at lower prices than even an independent grocer can purchase from a wholesaler. So it's more economical, as I mentioned, for a family. Let's say you get a social assistance check to take a cab somewhere further to like a superstore, and you're going to get lower prices than that independent store can even purchase something by. So it just kind of contributes to this, you know, the fewer larger stores. And those larger stores are not locating in lower income areas because it's not economical for them. So it adds to this spatial dimension of food insecurity. Do you know what I mean? Like, they'll locate, those stores will be located further and further from areas with high poverty. And then the stores that are in those high poverty areas, as poverty is becoming more severe and widespread, there's increasing social issues that we're seeing in the city, right? Crime, theft, violence, that makes it more difficult for smaller stores to operate. It adds to the cost of that business. You know, businesses closing in lower income areas is a signifier of a community that's not well. You know, Giant Tiger is a bigger business, but we know in public health that communities that are well have a thriving business community. And so I think we need to do something as a society to address food insecurity, because it's not, there's not a lot of hope in terms of things getting better unless we do something different.
6: That's CBC's Austin Shebekiget speaking with Associate Professor at University of Manitoba's Department of Food and Human Nutritional Sciences, Natalie Riediger. Giant Tiger at Donald Street and Ellis Avenue is set to close on November 7th. .347 right now here on Up to Speed. Time for a bit of music. Vancouver band Melt has a new album out, and here's a tune from that project. This one's called In Good Time on CBC Radio 1.

0: out of Vancouver. That's Melt with In Good Time. Well, stay tuned. You're coming up this next hour on Up to Speed. A rare rabies case in Quebec is raising questions about how animals become infected and what people should know about the risk. So we're going to hear more on that story this next hour. Also, Manitoba Hydro is still working to restore power to many homes and businesses after the storm earlier this week. We're going to get an update from Hydro about how that's going and what the worst impacted areas still are. So stay tuned for that right here on Up to Speed. Right now in Winnipeg, we're sitting at 26 at the Forks, and looks like a lovely long weekend ahead. 29 on Saturday and 31 on Sunday. Well, up next here on the show, the numbers are difficult to believe, but officials in the Spanish city of Ceuta say that 60,000 immigrants have arrived there in just the last few days. Most of them are from neighboring Morocco, and many of them are swimming around a border fence to enter Ceuta. 57 of them have died. And Walt Finch is a digital editor with the Olive Press. It's an English language newspaper in Spain. He joins us now from Barcelona. Good afternoon.
1: Hi there.
0: So let's start with Ceuta itself and why it's accessible from Morocco. Where exactly is it?
1: Yeah, so Ceuta is a Spanish territory, but it's a bit of a historical anomaly because it is on the African continent. So Spain has a couple of enclaves, which are, you could say, colonial holdovers from different era. And these are sovereign Spanish territory, but in Africa. So it's also European territory, and therefore it's kind of a prime target, Ceuta, for irregular migration. That's why it's a border that's heavily fortified with two layers of, you know, 6 meter fences, and there's frequently efforts to climb or climb under the fence to get into Ceuta. So, yeah, it's an unusual place. It's not part of mainland Spain. So anyone who does make it into Ceuta, you know, they haven't really improved their situation because they cannot then move on to mainland Spain. But the usual policy, I'd say, is that most people want to get into Ceuta in order to be able to claim asylum. And then that starts a long process, which can take months or years. And they might stay in Ceuta. They might get transferred to mainland Spain while their claim is processed. And I think most people want to make it to mainland Spain because once they do, they have a pretty good chance of being able to stay in Europe and start a new life that they're looking for. That's why they become migrants. Even if their asylum case fails, which often does, it's difficult to deport people. And so, yeah, most people are trying to get to Ceuta in order to get to mainland Spain.
0: But why now though? Why are there so many thousands of people all trying to get there on the same day?
1: Yeah, this is a bit of a mystery as to what brought it about yesterday. I mean, the sights that we saw yesterday were absolutely incredible, unprecedented, that so many thousands of people could stream through a highly protected border from Africa ever been seen. There's many different plausible theories as to why it happened yesterday. The fact that many people are trying to swim to Ceuta, something reasonably new. Normally people try to sort of storm the border, the land border. And a lot of people have put this down to a change in the law that Spanish Supreme Court passed this month, which meant that if you approach by sea, you can't be automatically expelled. You have to go through the deportation process. So basically it's kind of a loophole where that process will take a few months or weeks or months. You'll have a lawyer, you'll get given accommodation. Whereas if you try to go over the land border, there's procedures and protocols in place to just drop you back on the Moroccan side the same day. So I think this is we don't know if that's what's caused it. There's some other factors at play, but definitely there's a correlation between these two events.
0: So we understand then that thousands, up to 25,000 of the people who crossed have already

0: Now, with this new information, it almost looks like it's blown over in the extent that the people have gone home, the people of Ceuta can return to their lives, because there's 83,000 people living in Ceuta. So 50,000 people uninvited in their community obviously was very overwhelming. They were not welcome or warmly received. And the fact that now only 1,700 remain is a manageable number, because Ceuta receives maybe an average of 1,000 irregular migrants a year anyway. So it's not well out of that ballpark. So in many ways, what has been a disaster, and of course we have had the loss of life of people swimming, numbers around 50 or 60 just in the last day. But if you take the whole month in total, it could be in the hundreds, and I'm sure the number will rise of what the official figure is right now. But I mean, it almost seems like the crisis has blown over to some extent.
1: And you know, on a given day when there isn't a large amount of people, you know, trying to storm the border, how integrated is Ceuta with Morocco? How open is the border between Spain and Morocco there?
0: It's pretty closed. I think 1,000 people cross the border each day. You know, cross border workers, which is down from what it used to be. This is it's the border's relaxed from the past. And the thing is, Morocco has had has a history of creating issues at the border when it wants something from Spain. It's a tool of diplomatic leverage, essentially, which is why there's a few fingers of suspicion being pointed at the Moroccan authorities this time as well, but that's not confirmed at all. But day to day, no, it's quite isolated. There's not fluid movement. There's not, you know, a lot of cross-border interaction. It's a pretty solid border that you don't cross very easily.
1: Well, Walt, thanks for your time this afternoon. Really appreciate it.
0: No problem. Thank you.
1: Walt Finch is the digital editor with the Olive Press, an English language newspaper in Spain. And that's where we reached him today in Barcelona. Well, joining us now is Dylan Longhurst back in Winnipeg now with a look at your commute.
2: Hey there, Corey. Hearing about issues on the St. James Bridge heading southbound. There's a stalled vehicle currently blocking the southbound curb lane. You have to keep left in order to get by, so I'd expect some delays in the area to keep in mind there. Also, Abenoji and River, there are traffic lights flashing red at that intersection. Seems to have been doing this for a while now. You'll have to treat that intersection as an all-way stop. No word on if anyone's on scene directing traffic, but just something to keep in mind. Expect delays, again, around Abenoji, Mykonos, and River. Similar situation Academy in Wellington, where the traffic lights are blank. You have to treat that intersection as an all-way stop. And yeah, there are some big delays on Academy at this time for commuters. So expect a longer driving time if you're heading through that intersection. And yeah, use caution while traveling through a blank intersection. Anything else you want to tell us about your commute today, you can do so by calling 204-788-3093.
1: Well, coming up here on Up to Speed, if you're still without power, you are certainly not alone. Manitoba Hydro is still working to restore power to many homes across the province. We're going to get an update directly from Hydro. He's going to join us live on the show right after the world this hour. We're going to hear all about what areas are still being impacted and what you need to know about when power might potentially come back to your area. That's coming up right just ahead here on Up to Speed. I'm Corey Funk, in for Faith Fundahl. Stay tuned.

0: The Commonwealth Games are headed to Glasgow, Scotland. Athletes from 74 nations and territories will compete in sports like athletics, swimming, artistic gymnastics, and wheelchair 3-on-3 basketball. Anything can happen when the level of competition is this high. Don't miss any of the action from July 23rd to August 2nd. 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
2: For the Ojibwe actor Miguin Fairbrother, Little House on the Prairie was a story that once left Indigenous people out. Now he stars in the Netflix reboot, and he's helping tell a different version of that story. He'll be here to tell you why that matters.
3: From CBC

0: News, the World This Hour. I'm Helen Mann. WestJet says it has started the process of parking its Boeing 737 aircraft in anticipation of a possible job action. The company says negotiations with the union representing its cabin crew have not yet resulted in an agreement, but talks continue. WestJet says it is taking measures to avoid stranding guests and aircraft. A strike or a lockout could ground hundreds of flights early Sunday morning. Treaty 8 First Nations of Alberta have changed their name to the Treaty 8 Sovereign Nations. They say it is in response to what they call the unprecedented political climate in the province. Scott Stevenson has more.
1: Grand Chief Trevor Mercredi says the new name reflects who they have always been, sovereign nations united under Treaty No. 8. He says it's been that way since long before the creation of Alberta, and no government has the authority to diminish their treaty rights. Mercredi says the name change sends a clear message that they will stand together and defend their treaty, people, and future. The resolution was passed unanimously at the 2026 Honoring Our Treaty Gathering and Annual General Meeting, which concluded yesterday at Woodland Cree First Nation. And while it is not outright stated in the release, First Nations leaders in Alberta have spoken out against the province's separatist movement and have launched a campaign to encourage people to vote in favor of staying in Canada in this October's referendum. Scott Stevenson, CBC News, Edmonton.
0: The wildfire burning near Clinton, B.C. has led to new evacuation orders. Some 1,100 properties around Green Lake in B.C.'s Cariboo region are now being threatened. People pushed out of their homes are being told to head north to Prince George if they need lodging. The Pear Lake wildfire is one of almost 50 burning out of control across the province. Altogether, more than 5,000 properties are under evacuation orders or alerts, and more strong winds and hot, dry conditions are in the forecast for this weekend. Spanish authorities say most of the migrants who crossed into the Spanish enclave of Ceuta have returned home. Tens of thousands made the crossing yesterday from Morocco, and at least 57 of them have died. CBC's Julia Chapman reports.
2: Una violación de la integridad territorial de España.
3: Spain's Prime Minister Pedro Sanchez says the exclave has come under attack. On a visit to Ceuta, he blamed trafficking gangs for encouraging crossings and vowed to send everyone back. The Spanish military have arrived as reinforcements, but their numbers are dwarfed by the scale of the influx. Officials say a recent Supreme Court decision could explain the incident. It ruled that migrants can't automatically be returned home if they enter Spain's African exclaves by sea. But as the authorities struggle to deal with the sheer number of migrants, some are already leaving. This man from Tangier says he hasn't slept or eaten, so he's going home. Spanish officials say half of the migrants have already returned home, and more are leaving by the hour. Julia Chapman, CBC News, London.
0: U.S. President Donald Trump is hailing an agreement to disarm Hamas as a big step for the Middle East. The militant group has agreed to lay down its weapons so long as Israel complies with its own commitments under the deal. That includes stopping its almost daily attacks on Gaza and withdrawing its troops to an agreed-upon line. Trump today claims Israel is satisfied with the terms.
4: Most people said that would be a deal that would be undoable. Now, will it go through its ups and downs? It's a very complex situation over there. The people are very complex and difficult.
0: Israeli Prime Minister Benjamin Netanyahu hasn't commented publicly on the agreement. Some Israeli officials have vehemently opposed the deal, saying Israel won't withdraw any troops until after Hamas is disarmed and dismantled. And that is your World This Hour. Remember, you can listen to us wherever you get your podcasts. We update every hour, 7 days a week. For CBC News, I'm Helen Mann.

This hour on the show, Marvel has hit hard times. Coming up, our pop culture columnist is going to weigh in on whether Spider-Man Brand New Day can save the franchise. Also, this next hour, it takes a lot to put together a Folklorama pavilion, but what do you do when days before the event you discover that dozens of outfits made for the event have been stolen? We're going to check in with the Ghanaian pavilion, which is hard at work making replacements. Also on the show, a rare rabies case in Quebec is raising questions about how animals become infected and what people should know about the risks of the disease. But up first here on the show, Manitoba Hydro is still working to restore power to some homes after the storm earlier this week. We're going to get an update on how those restoration efforts are going. Stay tuned. It's coming up right here on Up to Speed.

0: 4:06 right now. Let's check in with Julie Buckingham with a look at news headlines.
1: As you perhaps are climbing in the car to head out to the lake or wherever your travels may take you on this August-long weekend, RCMP are sharing some pretty disturbing statistics saying that fatal crashes have killed 34% more people so far this year. They're sharing tips on how you can stay safe. And we are learning that there will be a new city councillor that will represent Fort Rouge, East Fort Garry, as Sherry Rowlands has withdrawn from that council race. We'll bring you all the details at 4:30.
0: Thank you very much, Julie. That is Julie Buckingham at your CBC News desk. Let's check in now with the commute with Dylan Longhurst. Hello.
2: Hey there, Corey. Hearing about a few more traffic light issues right now. Ryan called to let us know about Portage and Valor, as well as Portage and Aaron. Both of those intersections currently without power to their traffic lights. So you have to treat that as an all-way stop and delays, especially if you're coming out of the downtown at this time. So expect just a bit of a longer commute if you're traveling near those intersections. Also, similar story for Academy and Wellington. Traffic lights there are blank, and Abenoji, Mikina, and River, they're flashing red at that intersection. Again, treat it as an all-way stop and expect delays. Finally, some good news here. There was a stalled vehicle blocking the curb lane on the southbound St. James Bridge. That has since been towed, so it should be all clear and smooth sailing there now. Anything else you want to let us know about your commute today, you can give us a call. That number, 204-788-3093.
0: Right now, 26 degrees right now in Winnipeg at the Forks, dipping down to 14 overnight, and then looks like a sunny long weekend ahead, 29 on Saturday, 31 on Sunday, and then a little bit of rain and clouds is going to roll in across the province for Monday, a high of 23 forecast here in Winnipeg for Monday. Well, up next here on the show, nearly 30,000 Manitoba Hydro customers were without power after a big storm rolled through Manitoba earlier this week. That one was hard to forget. And since then, Hydro's been working to restore power, but some people are still experiencing outages. And for an update, we've reached Peter Chura, Hydro's media relations officer. Good afternoon.
3: Hey, Corey.
0: So as of now, how many customers are still without power?
3: Well, we've made amazing progress at this point, Corey. We've restored about 25,000 customers to power since yesterday, but there's still a lot of work to be done. That storm was so destructive and the damage was so widespread. There are still 350-some individual outages across the city and about 4,500 customers without power still this afternoon. Now we're continuing to actually receive more outage calls related to the storm, and we're working to fix the damage that's going to restore the most customers to power at the same time. So we're confident that we can have the larger outages all restored by tonight, but those smaller localized outages are so numerous and so widespread, we can't provide an estimated restoration time for them at this point. And it's possible that some customers may be without power still overnight tonight and into tomorrow.
0: Okay. And so even if, like, could it even go past later into the long weekend as well, or is it hard to say at this point?
3: Yeah, I wouldn't even try to speculate. Well, our goal is to get it all resolved and all the power outages restored as soon as possible.
0: Okay. And which are the areas that have been the most impacted?
3: It's been widespread right across the city, more the south part of the city. But as soon as I say that, I think of some other areas in the north. Really, Winnipeg took the brunt of it, Winnipeg and surrounding areas. And that's where the majority of all the customers without power are in Winnipeg tonight.
0: And what exactly is broken? Is it just power lines, or what kind of fixes are need to be done?
3: A lot of it is downed lines, and there are still downed lines around the city. So still the safety message stands. If you see a downed power line, stay at least 10 meters away and call 911. Also, crews continue to work, obviously, in a lot of these locations. And if you see crews, don't be tempted to go and chat with them. It's a potentially hazardous area that they're trained and equipped to deal with. You're not, and we don't want to distract them from their work. But that's the kind of damage that we're seeing, is a lot of downed poles and power lines, snapped poles, fires that result from over voltages that have burnt transformer boxes. Really is an extensive amount of damage. And one of the challenges, besides just getting to all of these hundreds of different places where there's damage and outages, is some of the circumstances are very difficult to deal with the very large trees down on lines, and those trees have to be removed safely, and that takes time before we can even get to the damage to start to fix it.
0: I also know because of the extent of the damage, Hydro's temporarily paused updates on its online outage map. And that includes, you know, estimated restoration times, as you kind of mentioned before, that that's hard to estimate this at this time. Where can people go to find out more about when they'll have power in the next couple of days if they obviously want to know?
3: We'll keep the public updated through our social media channels and through the media as well. We'll announce what we know as soon as we know it. So we're hoping to have, we're aiming to have the largest outages all restored by the end of tonight. But there may still be some customers who are out of power tomorrow.
0: Mm. And what's your message to people who are feeling frustrated by how long it's taken for power to come back on?
3: We absolutely understand the frustration. And we have employees that have been working 12, 14, 16-hour shifts in order to get the power back on safely as quickly as they can. And some of them, the power is off at their place as well. Understand the urgency of getting the power back on, especially in very hot temperatures like this. And we're making every effort to fix the damage and get the power back on as quickly as possible.
0: And this is the second, you know, big storm this season that we've had. Now there's that big one, of course, back in June. Now this one. So what kind of conversations are happening at Hydro to make our power grid more resilient to extreme weather like this, so, you know, it doesn't knock out so much power every time we get a big storm?
3: Well, it's true. We were saying back in June that was the worst summer storm damage we'd ever seen, and now we're saying this is even worse than that. The fact of the matter is we have about 76,000 kilometers of distribution power line in this province, and keeping trees away from it, keeping it maintained, that's always a balance that we face, is what resources do we have, what revenue do we have that we can keep the system functioning on a day-to-day basis, do the maintenance we need to do, replace aging infrastructure, add new resources. So the conversation is happening, but that's sort of the limits that we face.
0: Well, Peter, thanks for your time this afternoon. Really appreciate it.
3: Thanks very much, Corey.
0: Peter Tura is a media relations officer with Manitoba Hydro. Well, up next here on the show, when it comes to students with ADHD, schools often grant them accommodations like offering quiet spaces or allowing more time for assignments to help improve focus. Erin Panda is a neuroscientist at Brock University, and she thinks another strategy could help too. Exercise. She's leading a study examining how exercise impacts students with ADHD, and she spoke with the CBC's Andrew Brown about the research.
4: Well, our plan is to have students come into the lab, and we're going to have them do an exercise program, and we're going to look to see how are their executive function, their thinking abilities on the day when they do exercise compared to a day when they don't do exercise. And this is really important because most of the research that's out there are more longer-term studies. So we know that kids who do, let's say, 12 weeks of exercise tend to do better than kids who don't enroll in exercise programs long term. But it's hard to know from those studies and from experimental design perspective, is it the exercise per se that's helping, or, you know, the friendships that are built in those programs, et cetera.
5: So you're looking for the immediate hit. Like you exercise, you get the blood pumping, and then what does that do to you?
4: Exactly. So we want to know, what does 20 minutes of exercise do to you, and which specific skills are enhanced and who benefits the most from it? What we know from the literature is that moderate intensity exercise, so that's exercise that gets your heart pumping, but not so much that you want to die, is the sweet spot. And that's going to be different for everybody. You know, for one person, it might be sprinting, and for another person, it might be more like just quick walking. So it's the sweet spot for you. And if you do that for about 20 to 30 minutes, that there's a benefit to your thinking abilities. Well, a big misconception about ADHD is that people with ADHD, the problem is that they're lazy, they're not motivated, they don't want to try, they don't want to get started, they don't want to finish the task at hand. And this is a huge misconception because it suggests that the challenges are all about a lack of willpower. Mm-hmm. But what we know increasingly is that for most people with ADHD, the challenge is in the area of executive function. So these are the skills that we need to be able to solve problems, remember instructions, juggle multiple tasks, adapt to new situations. It's like our wise prefrontal cortex helping us to regulate our thoughts and our behaviors and our emotions. And that's specifically what's challenging for people with ADHD. It's a lack of skill in this area rather than a lack of will. And this is where exercises could be a really promising approach, because exercise specifically boosts those abilities. So in schools, exercise is not offered. My mom was a high school teacher, and she used to know that if students weren't focusing, she would get them to do a lap around the track. And that would have a huge impact then. They'd come back ready to learn. But that wasn't something that was exactly encouraged at her school. It was something that she more had to hide.
5: Right.
4: And so instead, if we have this this paradigm shift where that's seen as okay, I think that would offer more for teachers and for people with ADHD. That also gives a sense of agency, that there's something that you can do to control how you feel and how you learn.
0: That was Erin Panda from Brock University speaking with CBC's Andrew Brown. She's also the co-director of the school's developmental neuroscience lab. Well, time for a bit of music here on Up to Speed. Winnipeg artist Jacob Brodowski put out a new album recently, and here's one of those tracks. It's a collaboration with Charlotte Cornfield. This is Beneath It All on CBC 89.3.

0: from his latest album. That's Jacob Brodowski and Charlotte Cornfield with Beneath It All. You heard it right here on CBC Radio 1. Well, right now it is 26 in Winnipeg at the Forks, and it's dipping down to a nice cool 14 overnight, heading for a high today. Well, we actually already reached our high. We're actually dipping down. Tomorrow's high, though, is going to be 29, and a lovely long weekend in general ahead until the clouds roll in. A little bit of rain on Monday. Well, when we think about rabies, we often think about wild animals like raccoons or bats. But in a small town southwest of Montreal, a woman was attacked by a stray cat that was infected with rabies. Health officials stressed it was very unusual, but this afternoon we're taking a closer look at how rabies spreads and what this story can tell us. And joining me now is Jason Tetreault. He's a microbiologist and author of The Germ Code, and he joins us now from Edmonton. Hello.
1: Hello there.
0: So what stands out to you about the story of the cat with rabies?
1: It just means that once again, we've got a disease that's normally in the wild showing up in our domestic and daily life. We officially call that as a spillover event. But what it also means to me is that, you know, we're starting to see these sort of localized outbreaks like we're seeing in Quebec, which normally we never hear anything about, all of a sudden showing up on our front doorstep or in our backyard. And now we sort of have to think about how we're going to be able to deal with these moving forward, or at least prepare for them so that they don't happen.
0: And why are we seeing those now? Like, it sounds like, are we seeing an increased frequency?
1: Yeah, in this particular case, what ended up happening was this particular version of the rabies virus, it appeared like 20 years ago. And then it disappeared for a number of years, and it just came back in 2024. And then sort of over 18 months, what happened is it just exploded. And part of that has to do with the fact that the traffic between the United States and that region in Canada has sort of really opened up because of a warmer winter. And now we're seeing more animals, we're seeing more transmission, and then boom, they show up in an urban or you know, civilized environment, and a cat gets infected.
0: And how does an animal like a cat get infected?
1: It really comes down to skirmishes. You know, normally raccoons, foxes, skunks, all of these, they look at a cat or a dog, they're like, no, I'm out of here, and head the other way. The behavior changes when it comes to rabies, and that leads to skirmishes. We can talk more about behavior in a second, but when those skirmishes happen, you get the bites, you get the scratches, and then the rabies virus transfers over to the cat or the dog, and then that gets into them and starts causing a major problem. And as that's occurring, unfortunately, it's silent. We don't see it until it's far too late.
0: And what are the signs that an animal might be carrying rabies?
1: Yeah, so you'll probably have heard about the idea of behavior change when it comes to like a raccoon or a skunk, and normally they would run away from you and then all of a sudden they seem to be coming at you, whether it be friendly or aggressive. That's one of the things that we see. Other things that we see are stumbling, disorientation. There's also going to be a lot of drooling that's happening. And I'm sure everybody remembers the old idea of the foaming at the mouth. That does occur, but it's really at the late stages. So these are the types of things you should be watching out for. But as I said, when you see them, it's usually too late. So that's when you should really be thinking, well, let's start at the level of the skirmish. We see that the animal has been involved in a skirmish. We go to the vet and start thinking about rabies protection.
0: And if someone is bitten or scratched by an animal, what should they do right away?
1: Yeah, so normally if you're going to go on the web, it's going to tell you wash the wound immediately, 10 to 15 minutes with soap and water. My veterinarian friends tell me that's fine, but then the first thing you do after that is you call the health line, you call your doctor, you go to a clinic or something, because if you have been exposed, you're going to need that post-exposure prophylaxis, just like those three people in Quebec as it is right now. And it's not fun, but you're going to get the antibodies, you're going to get the vaccine, it's going to help you to prevent any potential exposure. And you're not going to wait to find out if you have symptoms, because if you have symptoms, it is too late.
0: And how important are rabies vaccines for cats and dogs?
1: Oh, it's imperative. And especially in a place like Winnipeg, because we know that skunks and other types of animals like foxes, they are going to be having this rabies virus, and you just never know if there's been a skirmish or anything like that. So you want to make sure that your cats and dogs are vaccinated. And my veterinarian friends continually tell me to promote this at everywhere I go, because once your animal is vaccinated, then there's less of a risk and you can really be safe knowing that they've been out and not bringing back something. And of course, as we found out, if they're infected, then they are going to be aggressive towards you, and then you're going to get possibly infected, and it's just, you don't want any of that.
0: So how much are you expecting to see an increase in cases, like we saw in Quebec over the years, or do you think this is just a one-off?
1: Right. Well, it's not a one-off in Quebec. I mean, this is something that's unfortunately happening. And if you go a little bit south into the States, it's getting worse and worse every year. In a place like Winnipeg, I think that we're okay at the moment because we don't really have that sort of transmission or migration, if you will. However, if we do start to see higher numbers of the skunks and also bats, always remember about the bats, then there's a likelihood that we may see higher numbers. But I'm not too concerned. It's just that the risk is still going to be moderate, whereas in other places across the country, it might be lower.
0: Well, Jason, thanks for your time this afternoon. Appreciate it.
1: Hey, it was a pleasure. Take care.
0: Jason Tetreault is a microbiologist and author of The Germ Code.

0: That's Con the Artist with their song Delete You. Well, coming up is Dylan Longhurst with a look at your commute. Hello.
1: Hey there, Corey. Getting lots of calls about the traffic lights at Academy in Wellington. They are blank again today, which is causing large delays for traffic on Maryland heading out of the downtown here. So keep that in mind. Big delays, Academy in Wellington at this time. Good news, though, Abenoji, Meekin, and River, those lights were flashing red. We got a call from Emily saying they are now working, so some good news there. But there are two more intersections that are also struggling with power, and that's Portage and Valor and Portage and Aaron. Both of those are out, so keep those in mind. Otherwise, if there's anything else you're seeing on your commute, you can let us know. 204-788-3093.
0: Thank you very much, Dylan. Time now for your CBC News from Manitoba.
2: This is CBC News. Good afternoon, I'm Julie Buckingham in downtown Winnipeg at 4:30. Some sun and 27, clear tonight, the low 17. Two-term Winnipeg councillor Sherry Rollins will not seek a third. Winnipeg's senior election official confirmed she withdrew from the Fort Rouge East Fort Garry race today. Rollins, who's represented Fort Rouge since 2018, has not replied to our request for comment. One of the candidates remaining, Jeff Palmer, thanked her for her service and finished second to Rollins in the last vote.
3: I definitely heard that there was some desire for change, some frustration at City Hall when I'm knocking on doors. I think it means I have to work harder to make people feel confident about democracy and the opportunity in their city.
2: We've also reached out to Kevin Stewart, the other name on the ballot. There are now five Winnipeg wards that will have a new face represent them at the council table. Meantime, so far, incumbent Ross Wyatt has not registered. Manitoba Hydro says it's bringing more customers online after a powerful storm Wednesday night. It says as of this afternoon, there are still 350 outages impacting 4,500, mostly in and around Winnipeg. The utility's Peter Chura says it's going to take more time.
4: We're confident that we can have the larger outages all restored by tonight, but those smaller localized outages are so numerous and so widespread, we can't provide an estimated restoration time for them at this point, and it's possible that some customers may be without power still overnight tonight and into tomorrow.
2: Chura explains some damage isn't accessible until large trees can be removed. Heading into the August-long weekend, Manitoba RCMP sharing some sobering stats. The service says there's been a 34% rise in fatal crashes this year. Officers have responded to 43 in 2026, killing as many as 48 people. 29 of those were in the past 3 months, including 10 in July alone. Sergeant Ryan Landry with the Mounties Traffic Unit has a message for everyone on the road.
5: Ahead of the long weekend, to try to drive that message home so people understand that they need to be driving safe, being accountable, and if you want to have some drinks, find a sober driver and don't get behind the wheel.
2: RCMP say alcohol or drugs is considered a factor in about a dozen of the deaths. Five have also lost their lives in all-terrain, off-road vehicles or dirt bike incidents. Roughly 70 people calling for answers outside a downtown Winnipeg immigration office today over lengthy delays. All are from China and have applied for permanent residency. They say they're stuck at the stage of security screening, which for some has been over 5 years. Hung Yu Guan has arrived here 3 years ago to complete his master's at the U of W. He's working for a software company, is under Manitoba's nominee program, but has been waiting for the next step for over 15 months.
6: Most of us, we're stuck in security screening, but we have no idea, the process and no transparency provided to us. And so, honestly, I don't have any clues why we are stuck in this.
2: Immigration, Refugees and Citizenship Canada says it's working with security partners to find ways to improve response times while maintaining the integrity of the process. Volunteers are busy today helping Folklorama's Ghanaian Pavilion. Dozens of traditional outfits were stolen from a car of the organizer just days before the event in Winnipeg's West End. Jaylene Ormener heads the pavilion's guest services.
7: All of the outfits had traditional Ghanaian fabric and patterns and prints. And so we've all been kind of scrounging around. We'll see what we get done in 48 hours because our pavilion is Sunday and we've had people willing to step up to help sew. We're hoping to use some of the fabric that the aunties and ourselves have offered.
2: Ormener says at least 75 performance outfits were swiped, all for kids, including her own set to dance. She's now contributing her own personal supply of fabric for more costumes. While she's distraught over the theft, she is was thrilled to see the outpouring of support from Winnipeggers donating their time and material so the show can go on. Three people face weapons and drug trafficking charges after a home was searched in Crescent Wood. Winnipeg police say Thursday it found multiple firearms in a home on Buchanan Boulevard. They include a sawed-off Ruger PC 9mm carbine rifle, as well as another rifle, an imitation handgun, and a magazine with 31 rounds. Brass knuckles, some cocaine and meth, as well as cash, were also seized. An annual parade for Pioneer Days in Steinbach is breaking records. It featured 145 floats, the highest number ever. The Steinbach Chamber of Commerce organizes it, and President Eugene Wawarik loves connecting with people during the event.
8: For me, the most satisfying part is actually just saying hi to everyone on the route, waving, saying good morning and welcoming everyone to the parade, really, and just celebrating Pioneer Days.
2: Well, Warwick says it's estimated 10,000 people attended today. Pioneer Days continues through the long weekend at the Mennonite Heritage Village. That is the CBC News from Winnipeg. Your next local news at 5:30.
0: Thank you very much, Julie.
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0: That's Julie Buckingham with your CBC News. Let's take a quick look at your weather now, right across the province. 27 right now here in Winnipeg, and it's going to be dipping down to 14 overnight, and a lovely long weekend ahead until Monday-ish. 29 is your high on Saturday. The Sunday, the high is 31. Both going to be fairly sunny days. But then Monday, right across the province, when those clouds start to roll in with some rain as well, the high is going to be 23 on Monday. You could expect some showers here in Winnipeg. Similar case in Brandon. You do have a chance of showers overnight and even some thunderstorms overnight. And then Saturday and Sunday going to be warm and sunny, 30 and 32. And then Monday, cloudy and 18. Is your high in Brandon. And then Thompson, looking ahead to your long weekend, you're dipping down to 13 overnight with also a chance of showers. Highs of 27 and sunny on Saturday and Sunday. And then Monday, a high of just 17 with a 60% chance of showers. So overall, a fairly lovely August long weekend ahead. I know I'm going to be heading out camping to Hecla, so maybe I'll see some folks out there. And Dylan Longhurst is in with a look at your commute. Hello.
1: Yeah, going to be driving on the highways myself tomorrow, crashing at a friend's cabin to enjoy some time at the lake. It's looking like it's going to be a nice weekend. Probably busy out there on the roads, though. Not so much today. I mean, yeah, you're probably excited to get home to start this long weekend. Some things that might be getting in the way of that, mostly traffic light related today. Getting a lot of calls about Academy and Wellington, where the traffic lights are currently blank, and there's some pretty big delays on Maryland heading south there. So if you're heading that way out of the downtown, just expect some delays. It might be a good time to find another way through, because it's quite backed up. Also, Portage and Valor, as well as Portage and Aaron, those two intersections both have traffic lights out. We haven't heard if anyone's on scene directing traffic at those, so I'd anticipate if you're heading west out of the city, out of the downtown, that's where you're going to be seeing more delays. Treat those as an always stop. Expect some issues there. Otherwise, if you're seeing anything else out there on your commute, let us know. The number's 204-788-3093.

0: Well, as you've been hearing in the news, Folklorama's Ghanaian Pavilion is asking for support after dozens of traditional children's outfits were stolen out of an organizer's car. The theft occurred on Wednesday, just days before the pavilion opens. And here to share more about what they're doing to get back on track is Jaylen Warmener. She is the chair of the Guest Services and Environmental Committee for the Ghanaian Pavilion. Hi there.
1: Hi.
0: So you're actually currently at the Notre Dame Rec Center where volunteers, I can hear the bustling right now, volunteers are working on making new outfits. So just describe the scene for us. What's going on?
1: Yeah, I wish there was a visual for you. We have like tons and tons of people. We have over a dozen seamstresses who have volunteered their time. We have our NPR room that's going to serve as our room for our young dancers with the week of pavilion. But right now it's been converted into a makeshift, literally like a sewing, an amazing sewing area. We have people have brought their own machines. They've donated their time. We've had people donate money as well as fabric. And so there are over 14 seamstresses that are cutting and sewing and measuring. Some of our dancers were able to come out to try and be like the models to be measured. And yeah, the sounds are amazing. Yeah, the sewing machines are going, the people are cutting, and yeah, it's amazing. These are people that were strangers like 5 hours ago, and yeah, I'm a little emotional, but yeah, it's amazing to see.
0: Wow. And how confident are you now that you'll actually have the outfits in time for the performance now at this point?
1: I am completely confident. We are committed to staying here till 10 p.m. Originally, this day was going to be for setting up the pavilion where we have all of our decor and our cultural displays and our food tables and everything. And so we have some kind volunteers from the community who are working on that, which is my normal jam. And then in this other room here, we have a makeshift fabric sewing studio. And so yesterday was very hopeless and seemed very disappointing and lots of despair. And today it just seems like a totally different feel and vibe. People just giving of their time and their talents, the things that like I love purchasing all the beautiful fabrics, but I can't do anything with them. So to see these women sitting at these machines and just making all these outfits, it is very, very special.
0: Do you feel like you can finally start looking forward now to actually, you know, the pavilion and the performance?
1: Yeah,
0: and not just,
1: you know,
0: thinking about,
1: I'm an emotional person, but I'm going to try and hold it together for this. I'm living on adrenaline right now. But our theme for this year's pavilion is actually Sankofa, which is a bird, an image of a bird looking back. And it means that you look back to honor the past, but then you also are reaching forward and looking towards the future. And this small act of a really negative thing that was very disappointing and saddening with the outfits being stolen has actually reminded us that, like, we are looking back, we are sad about what happened, but now we are, like, reaching forward to the future, and we are so excited and grateful for all the people's hard work to make this go forward and help our pavilion be a success.
0: Oh, that's really beautiful. And in terms of, you know, what people can expect at the pavilion itself, tell us a little bit about, you know, besides obviously beautiful outfits, what else is going to be happening?
1: So we have amazing shows. We have a live dance called Makala Market, where we have almost 40 dancers from the age of 3 to 20 that come and have all these beautiful outfits that, and they represent some of the greatest markets in Ghana. And so the performances range from that to like the older elders in our community performing a very important dance called Adawa, which is with the king and the queen coming. We also have amazing food that the aunties prepare like every day, preparing from the morning till evening to serve all of the guests the food that they want to purchase. And then we also have a cultural display where we sell souvenirs that are from Ghana, as well as we have a market. We have our own little mini Makala Market where we have vendors that sell their wares. Some of the aunties sell clothing that they've made. Some people sell jewelry, but there's a variety of things. So you will see beautiful outfits and cultural attire, but you'll also be able to be part of live drumming, dances, and great food.
0: Oh, I love that. Well, congrats on all that you've pulled together to make the best of a bad situation. It seems like really everyone, I can hear the smiles in the background and everyone becoming fast friends around a tough situation. So I'm glad it's all working out for you, and all the best with the pavilion coming up. I'm sure it's also raised a lot of interest from Winnipeggers as well.
1: Well, and we're just grateful for the Gagnon community, but then also just the larger Winnipeg community, from so many Folklorama pavilions and so many just regular average people who are talented in different ways. Yes, we are very grateful for our community. So thank you. And thank you for taking the time to create some awareness.
0: Thank you, Jalen. All the best.
1: Okay, thanks. Bye.
0: Jalen Warminer is the chair of Guest Services and Environmental Committee for Folklorama's Gagnon Pavilion.
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4: Hi, my name is Peter Parker. You don't remember me, but we used to know each other. Something bad was going to happen, and the only way to stop it was to make everyone forget about me. Because I'm not just Peter Parker. I'm Spider-Man.
0: That's a bit of the trailer for Spider-Man Brand New Day, the fourth Spider-Man movie starring Tom Holland. He has, of course, also donned Spidey spandex in a few other Marvel movies as well. And our pop culture columnist, Rad Simone Pillay, joins us now to get into the latest movie and the state of things over at Marvel Studios. Hi there, Rad.
5: Hi, Corey.
0: So Marvel movies tend to come with some homework. What do audiences need to know from the previous movie before going into Spider-Man Brand New Day?
5: Well, you know, as Tom Holland's Peter Parker suggests in that trailer, this new Spider-Man largely takes place in a world that forgot he exists, right? Because in order to prevent an apocalyptic multidimensional catastrophe from the last movie, the sorcerer Dr. Strange, he cast a spell that would erase everyone's memory of Peter Parker, because it totally makes sense that that's what would save the universe. And so the new movie is largely about Spider-Man navigating the loneliness living in that world, because, you know, the love of his life, who's played by Zendaya, that she doesn't remember him. Also his best friend Ned doesn't remember him, but also he's dealing with hormonal issues that are taking control of his Spidey abilities, while also dealing with a mysterious new foe who can puppeteer people's minds. And by the way, this being a Marvel movie, and you know how they love to bring in other characters from all the other movies and TV shows, well, this movie has Spider-Man making room for John Bernthal's Frank Castle from Marvel's Punisher TV show, and Mark Ruffalo's Bruce Banner, who is, of course, the Incredible Hulk, and Florence Pugh's Yelena, the new Black Widow, who, by the way, I think is consistently the best thing of all the recent Marvel movies and TV shows.
0: So what do you think then of Brand New Day overall?
5: You know, like, I think I actually appreciated the effort this movie made in terms of trying to make things more character driven and emotional, even while being burdened by a franchise where that often feels kind of impossible. Because, you know, there's a lot of strong moments in this movie that are, I think, trying to hit in the same way that Sam Raimi's Spider-Man 2 hit more than 20 years ago. I think Spider-Man 2, that movie with Doc Ock, is still kind of like the high watermark, not just for live action Spider-Man movies, but also for comic book movies in general. Because, you know, that movie, it really like kind of hit the perfect balance between emotional storytelling and superhero antics. This movie, so it's aiming for that. That's a great goalpost to have. And I think it's actually succeeding in moments and is mildly likable overall. Problem is, like, none of its best efforts really stick or add up to much, right? Because the emotional arcs here, the relationships, and even like some of the subplots and the action, they all just feel kind of half-formed and in competition with each other. Like, you know, you got this really talented cast and they feel completely wasted because of how crowded the movie is and how it has to adhere to the mechanics of the franchise and its formula. You know, the best thing, you know, the best example I can give you about like the problems with this movie is like there's this mystery character played by Sadie Sink, who you might know her from Stranger Things. Wonderful actress. She has great presence here. Her character's grief could have been the most relatable and relevant thing this movie had going for it. But it is so rushed and barely developed because the movie insists on keeping her character and storyline a secret for most of its runtime. And it just feels like the movie is just more invested in setting up this calculated surprise reveal of the character, as this franchise tends to do, than it is in doing justice to that storyline. And that storyline ends up being part of the homework we were talking about earlier, right? I mean, this movie, don't forget, like this movie, a lot of it ends up being homework for the upcoming Avengers movie. But all that said, I should point out, like, this movie's already a huge record-breaking hit. It made $72 million at the North American box office just yesterday, which is, like, the highest ever for Thursday previews.
0: I personally feel intimidated whenever there's a new Marvel movie that comes out. Like, I do feel like I have to do homework because I've, like, missed out on the, like, the, you know, 30 movies that came out before. Like, I'm just...
5: And don't forget, like, the 15 TV shows or
0: whatever. It's terrifying. There's going to be all these references I won't understand. And speaking of that, Marvel recently released a trailer for the upcoming Avengers movie out in December. Let's just have a listen to that.
6: Something's coming. Faced with an unthinkable decision.
0: So a bit of the trailer of the upcoming Avengers Doomsday. So Rad, Marvel has a lot riding on Doomsday. So just catch us up on what's happening with that franchise.
5: Well, look, I mean, Marvel's in this moment where obviously they have a lot of fans, right? I mean, we're seeing that from the $72 million they made just yesterday with Spider-Man, and also with the 55 million views that trailer that you just played has racked up on Marvel's YouTube page. So obviously there's excitement around certain Marvel titles, but overall the franchise has been suffering. They've had quite a few flops of late, and a lot of fans either feel scorned or just fatigued by this franchise. So Marvel's been losing its grip and its cultural dominance over audiences. Meanwhile, audiences have been flocking in huge numbers to original stories like Sinners and Weapons and Obsession, or like, you know, right now the historical epic The Odyssey. And you have to wonder, is there a correlation there, or is that a coincidence? Like, is it a sign that the world is healing when people are going back to seeing original stories and letting Marvel movies flop? But, you know, focusing on Marvel, I mean, this franchise, it is trying to win back its fans after the worrying number of flops like Ant-Man, Quantumania, and Captain America Brave New World and The Marvels and so on. And it's also trying to dig itself out of a very convoluted, interconnected, interdimensional storytelling problem that it's created over the past few years across movies and TV shows that got them into this, you know, this really confusing and confounding mess that they are in terms of storytelling. And part of the problem being not just that it's also confusing and it's exhaustive to keep up with, but a lot of the previous movies and TV shows like Loki were setting up this character Kang, who we actually saw in Quantumania. That's the character played by Jonathan Majors. He was supposed to be the big bad villain of the franchise. In fact, the next Avengers movie was supposed to be called Avengers: The Kang Dynasty. But after Jonathan Majors was convicted of assault and aggravated harassment of his girlfriend, they had to fire him and throw all that storytelling out the window and then run back to Robert Downey Jr., who had retired as Iron Man, and basically beg him to come back and save the franchise by playing the new big baddie, Doctor Doom. The other problem that Marvel Studios head Kevin Feige spoke to recently at Comic-Con is quality control. Because he kind of had to relent to the idea that, you know, a lot of the movies and TV shows of the last few years did suck. And that's because they went quantity over quality, right? They were releasing 3 movies a year and at least 3 TV shows, if not 5. And, you know, Feige said, like, you know, they are now having to cut back and focus on a limited slate because they were clearly stretched thin. So they're, you know, so now they'll have the space, room for actual quality control. So from now to 2028, they have 1 to 2 movies a year and 1 TV show a year. In fact, just yesterday they announced that they are not moving forward with the second season of Wonder Man, which was previously announced, even though Wonder Man is actually a show people really liked. But, you know, look, while they're doing this sort of reset, this brand new day of reining it in and limiting the number of movies, they're still not limiting the number of characters who are showing up in these movies. I mean, you know, I mentioned how crowded Spider-Man Brand New Day still felt. You know, if you look at this Avengers Doomsday trailer, it feels like almost every character they own is showing up in that. You know, we're talking like the OG Avengers. We're talking newer characters like Shang-Chi and the Fantastic Four and the Thunderbolts. And on top of that, they're introducing the X-Men to the franchise in Avengers Doomsday. That's just who we know about from the trailer, you know. So they have this cast of like five different Marvel movies crammed into their next movie. It feels like that next movie is going to be 3 hours of meet and greets between superheroes. So it still sounds exhausting. It doesn't sound scaled back or like it's making it feasible to go back to kind of genuine, sincere, intimate storytelling. So we'll just have to see how things turn out.
0: We'll have to see. Thank you very much, Rad.
5: Thanks for having me.
0: That's pop culture columnist Rad Simone Pillay.

0: out of Montreal. That's the Franklin Electric with Something More. So time now is 4:56, and Dylan Longhurst is in with a look at your commute.
1: Hey there, Corey. Been pretty quiet on the commuter line this last half hour. Not a lot of things we're hearing about causing issues out there. Maybe you got an early start on the commute, which would explain why the first hour was a bit busier. Maybe. It is a long weekend coming up. Anything can kind of happen in the lead up, that's for sure. Some things you will want to know if you're just hitting or starting your commute right now. Still some traffic light issues following all of the electrical work being done by Manitoba Hydro following that storm. So some areas that we've heard about being a problem today include Academy and Wellington, where the traffic lights are currently blank, and there's a pretty big delay of traffic backed up heading south on Maryland right now. So that's a bit of an issue for people coming out of the downtown. Also, Portage and Valor and Portage and Aaron, we heard earlier from Ryan about traffic lights being out there, so possibly still an issue for commuters at this time. So something to keep in mind. Treat those as an all-way stop and proceed through with caution. And if there's anything else you're seeing out there or any changes to what I've mentioned here, you can let us know by calling our commuter line 204-788-3093.
0: Thank you very much, Dylan. Stay tuned here on Up to Speed. We're going to hear more about this year's Emancipation Day celebration, more from Black History Manitoba on what to expect, and continuing to talk about Black history in Canada. Also, this next hour on the show, the Commonwealth Games wraps up this weekend in Glasgow. Now, CBC Sports' Signe Butler is going to join us to look back at some of the memorable moments and how Team Canada performed. That's coming up right here on Up to Speed. I'm Corey Funk in for Faith Fundahl. We'll be back after the World this hour. Stay tuned.

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5: From CBC News, The World This Hour, I'm Helen Mann. WestJet says it has started the process of parking its Boeing 737 aircraft in anticipation of a possible job action. The company says negotiations with the union representing its cabin crews have not yet resulted in an agreement. One of the sticking points is unpaid work flight attendants do while the planes are on the ground. Conservative leader Pierre Poilievre says that isn't fair.
6: This isn't a vacation for them. So conservatives believe that all the airlines should be paying their flight attendants from the

0: time they show up to work to the time they leave.
1: Polyev is encouraging both sides to get to the table, find a solution, and avoid a stoppage. The deadline is early Sunday morning. Officials in BC's Cariboo region have expanded evacuation orders linked to the massive Pear Lake wildfire. More than 500 properties near Green Lake are now under orders, bringing the total to more than 1,100 properties. Colton Davies is an information officer with the Thompson-Nicola Regional District.
2: Probably about 50-60% are full-time residents, so there's lots of people who are there as their home. A lot of people would have not gone to the lake if they were planning to use a vacation property this weekend based on the alert. Somebody was concerned about a wedding that was supposed to be happening at the lake this weekend. Obviously unfortunate that the areas had to be put on evacuation order this morning due to the Pear Lake fire.
1: The Pear Lake wildfire is one of almost 50 burning out of control across the province, and more strong winds and hot, dry conditions are in the forecast for this weekend. U.S. President Donald Trump is hailing an agreement to disarm Hamas as a big step for the Middle East. The militant group has agreed to lay down its weapons so long as Israel complies with its own commitments under the deal. That includes stopping its almost daily attacks on Gaza and withdrawing its troops to an agreed-upon line. Trump today claims Israel is satisfied with the terms.
3: Most people said that would be a deal that would be undoable. Now, will it go through its ups and downs? It's a very complex situation over there. The people are very complex and difficult.
1: Israeli Prime Minister Benjamin Netanyahu hasn't commented publicly on the agreement. Some Israeli officials have vehemently opposed the deal, saying Israel won't withdraw any troops until after Hamas is disarmed and dismantled. Most of the 50,000 migrants who crossed illegally into the Spanish enclave of Ceuta have been returned to Morocco. Officials say about half of them left voluntarily. An autonomous city off the North African coast, it saw a mass breach of its border yesterday. Dozens of people died by drowning, attempting to enter by sea.
4: Un ataque, una violación de la integridad territorial de España.
1: Prime Minister Pedro Sanchez calls the crossing an attack on Spain's territorial integrity. The incident has drawn the ire of some European leaders who are demanding Spain be suspended from the Schengen zone. The area has abolished border controls for nearly 30 countries within Europe. Edmonton's been having a very wet summer. The rains have flooded streets and some basements. And as Stephanie Cram tells us, they're threatening some of the city's favorite summer festivals.
5: Definitely a very, very wet June and July.
6: That's Environment Canada meteorologist Brian Proctor.
5: We've had 533.8 millimeters of precipitation. That's a record amount for a summer.
6: For weeks, central Alberta has been hit with sporadic rainstorms, flooding streets, basements, and threatening summer festivals. Rob Rohatton is the executive director of this weekend's Heritage Festival in Edmonton. He says they're prepared.
7: In a site like Horlock Park, it's a large, vast area and can pose some challenges in clearing it out in time.
8: We feel like we're dodging bullets all the time.
6: Terry Wickham is the artistic director of the Edmonton Folk Festival, scheduled for the weekend after next. But Proctor says his event could be spared.
5: August looks sort of more normal-ish.
6: Wickham says the festival does have contingency plans. Stephanie Cram, CBC News, Edmonton.
1: And that is your World This Hour. For CBC News, I'm Helen Mann.

Happy Friday. I'm Corey Funk in for Faith Fundahl. And coming up this hour on the show is roughly 4,400 flight attendants with WestJet prepared to strike potentially as early as Sunday. We went to the Winnipeg airport to hear how travelers are feeling about their chances of making it home. Also, this Saturday is Emancipation Day, and Winnipeg is coming together to celebrate. We're going to hear from the chairperson of Black History Manitoba about what's planned and how our province is doing on anti-Black racism. Also, this hour on the show, the Commonwealth Games wraps up this weekend in Glasgow. CBC Sports' Signe Butler is going to talk to us to look back at some of the memorable moments and how Team Canada performed. We're also going to talk about CBL playoffs and how the Sea Bears might fare. That's coming up here on Up to Speed. Stay tuned.

0: 5:06 right now. Let's check in with Julie Buckingham with a look at news headlines.
1: Breaking late this afternoon is the fact that one current city councillor who was running for re-election in her ward has withdrawn from the race. Councillor Sherry Rowlands pulling out of the ballot for the October election in her ward, which is currently East Fort Garry, Fort Rouge. There are two names still remaining on that ballot. It means that there's now at least five incumbent councillors who will not be back at the table at City Hall. And we're continuing to follow a lot of fun stories this afternoon, including the fact that a record was set at Steinbach's Pioneer Days Parade. Those stories and much more at 5:30.
0: Thank you very much, Julie.
1: You're welcome.
0: That is Julie Buckingham at your CBC News Desk. Right now, Winnipeg, let's take a look at your weather. 27 right now, dipping down to 14 overnight, but then warming up again over your August-long weekend. High of 29 on Saturday, high of 31 on Sunday. Both sunny, clear conditions, but then Monday is when that raining cloud is going to make its way into the province, according to the forecast. High of 23 on Monday, and you expect some showers here in Winnipeg. Very similar forecast as well ahead for Brandon. You can expect a chance of showers tonight, about a 30% chance or so. And then you're looking at highs of 30 on Saturday and 32 on Sunday. And your high is just 18 on Monday with some clouds as well. And then up in Thompson, it's 24 right now. You're going down to 13 overnight. Also a chance of showers for you. 27 both on Saturday and Sunday are your forecast highs. Could be sunny. And then Monday, a rainy day ahead for you, potentially 60% chance of showers and a high of 17. And hello to the good folks in Northwestern Ontario. Right now, you're actually under a yellow heat warning. It's 28 right now, and you're going down to 14 overnight. And then tomorrow, it's going to be 26 in Kenora and 27 on Sunday, sunny, and then also some showers with a high of 26 and cloudy on Monday. Let's check in with the commute now with Dylan Longhurst. Hello.
2: Hey there, Corey. Yeah, been pretty quiet on the commuter line for the last 45 minutes or so. Not many calls, and the ones we are hearing are usually about traffic light issues. So one area that's been a problem spot today, Academy and Wellington, just past the Maryland Bridge there, the traffic lights are blank, and that has been causing some pretty big southbound delays for Maryland commuters. So keep that in mind. If you're heading that way right now, might be a spot you want to avoid if you can, because it has been a bit of a problem this afternoon. Also, big delays heading out of the downtown around Portage and Valor and Portage and Erin. Both of those intersection traffic lights out, and there are some pretty significant delays leading up to them. So keep that in mind at this time. Otherwise, not much else we're following. You might be getting out there ready to take on the weekend. So if you're seeing anything slowing you down on your way to that long weekend, let us know. 204-788-3093.

0: Well, this Saturday marks Emancipation Day in Canada. It remembers the Slavery Abolition Act of 1833, which brought legal freedom to more than 800,000 enslaved Africans and their descendants across the British colonies, which we know as Canada today. Black History Manitoba is honoring the day with the celebration at the Canadian Museum for Human Rights. The event looks to honor Black history and Black excellence and to inspire future generations. Nadia Thompson is the chairperson and program director with Black History Manitoba. The CBC's Faith Fundahl spoke with her.
1: Take me through the Saturday event. What can folks expect?
2: You can expect a lot of fantastic people gathered in a fantastic place, celebrating us as a community. This is our fifth anniversary for the passing of Bill 232, and we're so privileged to have Minister Moses in attendance, and it's just going to be such a fantastic event. It's open to the public, so everybody's invited, and we just want to acknowledge the notion that, you know, we can't change is not necessarily valid. So we want to continue to move forward. Manitoba is making strides every day, and they're historically a leader in those decisions that are being made through government. And from community standpoint, we all get together and make sure that we are present and that we have a voice. And this Saturday, we are going to continue that path, and we're looking forward to it. So we've got something for everyone. There's spoken word, there's live performances, speeches, we're going to view a short film, and then we're going to do some drumming with Drum Cafe. So it's a great event.
1: The event is described as designed to uplift, educate, and inspire future generations. Well, why is it important for you to have an event featuring those qualities?
2: I believe that it's important because we have a obligation to our young people to give them direction and leadership and set examples so that they understand that the past is the past. And until we eradicate what we can from that past to create a better future, we're still all learning and we're still all challenging ourselves. And we want them to see that their voice is important and what they're doing is important, and we support them. So this is one of those ways where we can give them that space to understand what it means to have Emancipation or Freedom Day, and to learn, because there's a lot of this history, especially in Canada history, that is not being taught in our schools. And we want to give our parents and our teachers and educators and those who advocate for this a platform. And that's what we're doing here.
1: Emancipation Day wasn't recognized by Canada and Manitoba until 2021. But why do you think it took this long?
2: I believe that there is a disconnect regarding the faults of our history, who's advocating for us and who is speaking up to say, you know, Canada made mistakes and there are changes that need to be made. And until we make those changes, history is just going to repeat itself. So we have voices like Minister Moses and Minister Azuara, Councillor Chambers, those who we put into those places that are making decisions. We have to depend on them and give them back, giving them support. And understanding that it's not an easy job. So we have to work together in order for changes to be made. And that's what we're doing through Black History Manitoba.
1: I wonder, what are you hearing from folks about how our province is doing, what it's like in Manitoba in the context of anti-Black racism?
2: I think that there are strides being made. I think there are baby steps. I don't believe that we are as far as we should be. I think that there are a lot more advocates. There are a lot more conversations being had, whether it's at the boardroom, at the dinner table, in office. We are making ourselves more visible. And in order for us to do that, we need backing and we need support. And as long as we continue to voice our needs and our history and what we should be doing and how we can make those changes, the landscape won't change. So there needs to be more of us than them. If that's, oh no, oh wait, okay way to put it.
1: I think it is. Nadia, it's always good to have you. Thank you for this and take good care.
2: I appreciate you. Thank you very much. Have a great day.
0: Nadia Thompson is the chairperson and program director with Black History Manitoba. She was speaking with CBC's Faith Fundahl. The Emancipation Celebration is Saturday from 6 p.m. to 9:30 p.m. at the Canadian Museum for Human Rights. It's a free event, but registration is required. So to register, you just have to head to humanrights.ca. Well, next up here on the show, here's a song from Vancouver indie band Peach Pit. It's the title track of their most recent album. Here they are with Magpie on CBC Radio 1.

0: out of Vancouver. That's Peach Pit with Magpie. Well, it's the final weekend of competition at the Glasgow 2026 Commonwealth Games. And over the past week, we've seen Canadian athletes competing at the forefront in many events, including some unforgettable podium moments. And for more on this, plus other Canadian sporting news, we're joined by CBC Sports host and play-by-play commentator, Signe Butler. Hi there, Signe.
1: Good afternoon, Corey.
0: Well, so before you tee up what's ahead this weekend, what stood out for you so far?
1: Well, I think, you know, through two more days of competition left, I think Canada's probably right where we thought they would be in the top three of the medal standings with Australia and England. Standout performances for me definitely started with the artistic gymnastics team. They won 17 medals in total. Felix Dolcey won six medals, pardon me, four of those gold. Ellie Black showing her dominance still at the age of 30, winning a gold medal in the all-around. And then Leah Monica Fontaine, who's a 16-year-old, in her debut won four medals. So the artistic gymnastics team looking very, very good. Track and field, some names you would probably expect to see. The hammer throwers, the Olympic champions, also now Commonwealth Games champions. That would be Cameron Rogers and Ethan Katzberg. Sarah Mitten winning a gold medal in shot put as well in track and field. And then today in judo, kind of a cool story. Winning a gold medal was Evelyn Beaton in the 52 kilo. And she was asked afterwards, you know, your dad's an Olympian, Ewan. He's a judo Hall of Famer in Canada, a two-time Olympian. And she said, yeah, you know, my dad's great and everything, but I want to beat my dad. I want to be an Olympic champion one day, which is pretty cool to see. Lots of action this weekend as the games wrap up, including the 4x100 meter relays in track and field. That's always a big one to watch. Of course, the Canadian team led by Andre DeGrasse.
0: Let's talk about this Canadian Elite Basketball League. It's in its final week of 2026, the 2026 season, that is. So how's the playoff picture shaping up? I know a lot of people here cheering for the Sea Bears.
1: You got it. Well, it's a little bit, let's start with the West because it's a little bit more straightforward where Edmonton's going to join Vancouver, Winnipeg, and Saskatoon in the playoffs. But who plays who? Still up for grabs, and that'll be decided over the weekend's play. Things are a little bit more uncertain in the East. The Scarborough Shooting Stars enter the postseason. They seem to be the team to beat right now on that side of things. Brampton, Niagara, Ottawa, Montreal, all still in the playoff conversation. So a lot to be decided this weekend in terms of opponents. And then you get into the semifinals, and that is single elimination. That begins August 6th. Single elimination in the conference finals. And then the best of three finals, and that'll begin on August 12th, and we'll have that for you, of course, on CBC.
0: Go Sea Bears. Moving on, the World Lacrosse Women's Championships are taking place in Tokyo with a greater spotlight on the tournament now that Lacrosse Sixes has been added to the next Summer Olympics in Los Angeles. So how is Team Canada doing?
1: Well, you mentioned the Olympics. I'll just like let our listeners know about that off the bat. It's the third time lacrosse has been at the Olympics, but the first time in more than a century, following appearances in 1904 and 1908. But you mentioned sixes. That's what we're focusing on now. And the Canadian team doing really well over those world championships in Tokyo. They won their group 3-0. They won their semifinal against Team Haudenosaunee. They defeated them 18-5 in the semis. And they're going to play the team that has had their number the last three world championships, and that's the United States. So they play that game this weekend, and Canada looking to improve on their silver medal from the last three world championships. We'll see what happens.
0: Let's talk soccer now. The CONCACAF Men's Under-20 Championship is taking place in Mexico. A spot in the Olympic soccer tournament is on the line. How are things looking for Canada? So fresh, of course, off of the World Cup.
1: Yeah, no kidding. And you know what? It's really tough to make the Olympic tournament in men's soccer. It's now been decreased to 12 teams. So, and because the United States, LA hosting, they automatically get a berth. CONCACAF only gets two berths. So Canada has to make it all the way and win this tournament. Or if the United States make the final, they could be the runner up. So it's really tight. Canada's playing really well so far. 1-1 record. Tied with Jamaica atop the standings in Group C, and Canada plays Jamaica tomorrow afternoon to decide who wins the group, and then they'll move on from there. But Canada's got the better goal differential, and Canada hasn't qualified a men's team at the Olympics since 1984, the last time the games were, of course, in the States.
0: And speaking of long ago Olympics, this summer marks 50 years since Montreal hosted the Olympic Games. So CBC has recognized the anniversary with a collection of episodes titled Montreal 1976 Olympic Legacy. So tell us more about that series.
1: It's going to be on CBC Gem and YouTube starting August 1st, so very soon. And it touches on a variety of topics, everything from like the evolution of Olympic broadcast to security, doping, memorable performances that we saw at those games, like Nadia Comaneci, gymnastics, high jumper Greg Joy, of course, Caitlyn Jenner in the decathlon as well. So those will be all be interviewed in that series. And it's exciting stuff if you like a look back at the only summer games held in Canada. And before I go, I just want to mention congratulations to Danielle Sauvageau. Hockey Canada just announced this week that the Hall of Famer will serve as the general manager of the next women's national team program going through the 2030 Winter Olympic Games as the Canadian team tries to get back on the top step of the podium.
0: Thank you very much, Signe.
1: You're welcome.
0: That is CBC Sports host and play-by-play commentator Signe Butler. You can be sure to check out CBC Sports TV online and streaming for the latest news and topics, including daily coverage of the Commonwealth Games. Well, time now is 5:26. And next up here on the show, 6 years ago, Anthony Fauci was probably the most famous doctor in the world. As the face of America's COVID response, he became an almost constant presence in American life. But somewhere along the way to a growing movement in the American right, Fauci became a villain. He was accused not simply of mishandling the pandemic, but of misleading the public about its origins and even bearing some responsibility for COVID itself. Now, this week, Fauci was subpoenaed to testify before the Republican-led Senate Committee on Homeland Security and Governmental Affairs. And at a certain point, he invoked the Fifth Amendment, declined to answer questions from senators, citing advice from his counsel. Daniel Engber is a senior editor at The Atlantic, and he spoke to Front Burner guest host Aaron Weary about how Fauci became such a polarizing figure during the pandemic.
2: He, you know, embraced the role, but having embraced the role, he was in this weird position because as time went on, a lot of people got really angry about the pandemic public health response. And that became politically polarized, where Republicans were much more angry than Democrats. Democrats were kind of, I'm broad strokes here, but Democrats were kind of signed on with the pro-establishment institutionalists, like public health is great. I'm going to put on my mask and do whatever I'm told. And Republicans were more likely to be in this kind of anti-establishment mindset of don't tell me to put on a mask. Don't tell me to take a vaccine. You've destroyed the economy by, you know, putting restrictions on what businesses can be open. So you had this politicization of the response to what measures had been taken. And then that created, I think, a kind of cognitive dissonance, because if you were, let's say, a MAGA Republican who is really mad about the initial response to COVID, well, who was running the country at the time that happened? It was Donald Trump. So you couldn't just blame the administration because you were very supportive of the administration. So, okay, well, no, it was the conniving deep state scientists who caused the problem. And who was on stage representing that, you know, part of government? It was all being channeled through Anthony Fauci. So I think, in a way, not only was he, you know, the face of the coronavirus response, but he also became a way to be furious at the government when you were supportive of the president. And I think that dynamic was really important. And then, you know, you had this kind of ironic outcome, ironic in the sense that Fauci had spent his entire career trying to be non-political, a completely non-political person is how he would put it. And then all of a sudden he became one of the most political people in America, where, you know, there could be polling that could show, you know, that would show based on the respondents' political affiliation, they either treated Fauci as a saint or as a demon.
0: That was The Atlantic's Daniel Engber on Front Burner. You can listen to the full episode wherever you get your podcast. Let's check in with the commute now with Dylan Longhurst.
3: Hey, Corey, hearing about a collision causing issues on the south perimeter heading eastbound, just approaching the turnoff to Highway 330. Got this call from Nicole earlier. The curb lane is blocked. We got a follow-up from Wendy letting us know traffic moving really slow, like 8 kilometers an hour in the lead up to that. So on the south perimeter, that's quite the delay. So something to keep in mind if you're traveling in that area, going to be a bit slow going on the perimeter heading eastbound. Also, no updates on Academy in Wellington. Traffic lights might still be out there, completely blank. Tree doesn't always stop, and yeah, expect delays. And finally, still issues with the traffic lights. Portage and Valor and Portage and Aaron, both those intersections, the lights are out, and you have to treat it as an always stop. Thank you for those calls. Anything else, let us know at 204-788-3093.
0: Thank you very much, Dylan. Your business news just ahead, but right now, time for your CBC News from Manitoba.
4: CBC News. Good afternoon. I'm Julie Buckingham in downtown Winnipeg at 5:30. Some sun in 27. Clear tonight, the low 17. There is now a wide open race for the city council seat in Winnipeg's Fort Rouge East Fort Garry ward. Sherry Rollins withdrew her candidacy this afternoon after representing the area since 2018. Winnipeg's senior election official confirmed she's no longer on the ballot. There are two other candidates remaining in the race, Kevin Stewart and Jeff Palmer. Stewart has not returned our calls, but Palmer, who finished second last election, thanked Rollins for her service.
5: It's no secret that it's very difficult to defeat an incumbent, but I've always liked being the underdog. We've been out there working as hard as we can for the past month, and nothing's going to change about that.
4: CBC News has asked Rollins for comment. There are now six Winnipeg wards with no incumbent registered in the October election. Manitoba Hydro says it's bringing more customers online after Wednesday night's powerful storm, but many still remain without power. The utility says there's still 350 outages impacting mostly 4,500 in and around the city. It adds crews can't do some repairs until large trees can be removed. It aims to have the bulk of power back on by tonight, but admit some may remain without it until tomorrow. Spokesperson Peter Chura says they understand the frustration.
6: We have employees that have been working 12, 14, 16-hour shifts in order to get the power back on safely as quickly as they can, and some of them the power is off at their place as well. Understand the urgency of getting the power back on, especially in very hot temperatures like this. And we're making every effort to fix the damage and get the power back on as quickly as possible.
4: Hydro has paused updating its outage map for now, but Chura says they'll continue to post updates on its social media channels. As we're heading into the busy long weekend, Manitoba RCMP are asking drivers to be extra vigilant. Mounties say there's been a dramatic 34% rise in fatal crashes so far this year. Officers have responded to 43 in 2026, which have killed 48. 29 of those deaths were in the past 3 months alone, including 10 in July. Sergeant Ryan Landry is with the Forces Traffic Services.
7: It is frustrating. It is very concerning from our perspective because we're the ones that go out there. We have to deliver the bad news to the families, and it affects everybody from families to the first responders to the police. Like, everybody gets affected by these.
4: The fatalities this year also include 5 people who died on all-terrain or off-road vehicles as well as dirt bikes. RCMP say alcohol or drug impairment is confirmed or suspected in a dozen of those deaths. Dozens demanding answers outside an immigration office in downtown Winnipeg today, wanting to know why they're being kept in limbo for huge amounts of time. All of them are from China, trying for permanent residency here. They say they're stuck at the security screening stage. A wait for some is now over 5 years. Hua Jijin says he's 15 months in with no updates.
8: My life has been frozen. I have been through some mental illness. No any updates of my PR application. I want to build Canada. I want to live in Canada. Canada for me is a new promised land.
4: Jean wants to see Banff, Vancouver and the Maritimes, and also visit his grandparents in China, but worries that would jeopardize his application. In a statement, Immigration, Refugees and Citizenship Canada says it's working with security partners to find ways to improve response times while maintaining the integrity of the process. Winnipeg Police Service still investigating a suspected hate-motivated attack on the Rama Islamic Center. Officials say they've determined damage to the Watt Street Mosque was likely caused by an airsoft or pellet-style gun. They add officers are also looking into a report of damage to a home on Roberta Avenue nearby. They say it reportedly occurred also Wednesday night. And given the time frame and location, they're trying to figure out if the two incidents are related. WPS say anyone with information or video are asked to reach out to them or Crime Stoppers. And an annual parade bringing thousands to downtown Steinbach. The event kicks off Pioneer Days with trucks, tractors, and horse-drawn carriages winding their way down Main Street. Lyndall Fast and his family from Kleefeld watch it almost every year and shares his favorite part.
9: The anticipation for the parade always brings a lot of excitement, and then they love getting candy and seeing all the creativity also.
4: The Steinbach Chamber organizes it and says there was a record-breaking 145 floats this year. Pioneer Day's programming and demonstrations continue at the Mennonite Heritage Village throughout the weekend. That is the CBC News for Winnipeg. Your next local CBC News after Your World Tonight.
0: Thank you very much, Julie.
4: You got it.
0: That is Julie Buckingham at your CBC News Desk. 27 right now in Winnipeg, dipping down to 14 overnight with a lovely long weekend ahead for the most part. Sunny highs of 29 and 31 on Saturday and Sunday. And then Monday, a bit of rain you can expect with a high of 23. Might be a bit of a cloudy day. And it's a similar forecast for much of the province as well. Turning to Brandon, looks like it's going to be, it's 26 right now. It's going down to 15 overnight. You do have a chance of showers overnight in Brandon. Saturday, 30 is your high, and then sunny 32 on Sunday. And then you can expect cloudy with a high of 18 on Monday. And then up in Thompson, 25 right now. You're going down to 13 overnight with a 30% chance or so of showers. 27 on Saturday and Sunday and sunny. And then Monday, your high is just 17 with a 60% chance of showers. Let's check in now with our studio director, Dylan Longhurst, who is in now with a look at your commute. Hi there.
3: Hey there, Corey. Yeah, some issues on the south perimeter if you're heading eastbound. We heard from Nicole that there's been a collision approaching Highway 330. That's the turnoff to LaSalle there. It's blocking the curb lanes. You have to keep left in order to get by. We also got a follow-up from Wendy letting us know that traffic is moving quite slow, at least when they called about 10 minutes ago. So yeah, going to be a bit of a slow spot on the south perimeter today. So keep that in mind. Also, Academy and Wellington, traffic lights still blank. Hopefully not as big a delay as we were seeing earlier on Maryland, as more commuters have come and gone through the intersection. So you have to treat it as an all-way stop, which people are doing properly. It's just really slowing things down. And that's a similar situation. Portage at Valor and a little bit further on, Portage and Aaron, the traffic lights are out, and that's causing some eastbound and westbound delays for commuters at this time. So keep those spots in mind. If you're just starting your trip out there, heading into the long weekend here, and if there's anything else you're seeing getting in the way, you can let us know. The number to call is 204-788-3093.

Well, we are in the thick of festival season here in Manitoba, and Rock in the Fields of Minnedosa kicks off today, and there are lots of big names that'll be out in the Westman region of the province this weekend. Quiet Riot will be on tonight, Collective Soul tomorrow night, and on Sunday, you can catch this next band. This is Cheap Trick with their 1978 hit, Surrender. 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

0: That's Cheap Trick with Surrender. They'll be taking the stage at Rockin' the Fields of Minnedosa on Sunday.
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0: Time now is 5:42 and time for business news with Chris Edwards. Hello there.
3: Hey, Corey.
0: So starting off with GDP numbers, Canada's economy grew by 0.3% in May. What do economists think about that?
3: Well, they think that this is actually better than expected. Statistics Canada was predicting growth to be just 0.1% in May, and this result sets the stage for the Canadian economy to post solid growth for Q2. 13 of Canada's 20 industrial sectors grew in May, and mining and oil and gas in particular each rose by a full 1%. They led growth for the second month in a row. So this changes the narrative of where we were earlier this year when, of course, there were fears of a technical recession. StatCan now says Canada will likely have an annualized growth rate of 3.4% in the second quarter. So when I spoke to BMO's chief economist Doug Porter about this morning, he was mostly optimistic for the third quarter.
4: I think if you took an average of the real weakness in the first quarter and the nice pop in the second quarter, you'd probably get a true answer of where growth really is, and that's closer to the range of about 1.5 to 2%. We think we're going to probably be somewhat towards the lower end of that in the third quarter, just because of this new uncertainty over possible U.S. tariffs. And, of course, the consumer is dealing with high oil prices, high gasoline prices in particular.
3: We also got U.S. GDP numbers this week. Their economy grew by 1.5% in Q2, so not quite as quickly as ours did. That's down from 2.1% in their first quarter.
0: Well, now, not everybody is growing in the moment, though. So TELUS just reported a loss of $1.8 billion in their second quarter. So what happened there?
3: TELUS says it's because of increased competition, lower revenue per user, and slower growth in TELUS Health and TELUS Digital. But this, needless to say, this was a tough quarter for TELUS. The company reported its earnings dropped by 27% in Q2 and announced today they'll be cutting their dividend by 55%. They say that will generate funds to clear up some debt and generally set the company up for a bit of a reset for the rest of the year. But the company's stock is down 11% today. And this was the first earnings report for TELUS's new CEO, Victor Dodig. He took the helm of the company earlier this month. Here's Gopi Chande, TELUS's chief financial officer, in their earnings call this morning. And she was more upbeat about how the second half of the year would go.
5: We are seeing for TELUS Digital, though, promising results come out of CXAI. And in our AI and data solutions business, we see promising opportunities in robotics and physical AI. So there is potential there, but it is a challenging have to. And then for health, our results were less good than we originally expected. But again, looking at half two, we do see momentum on organic growth.
3: Now, to be fair, TELUS isn't the only Canadian telecom that's had a tough year. Rogers and Bell have also seen their share prices fall since January as greater competition and lower population growth has cut down on new telecom users.
0: And finally here, Chris, the World Cup might be over, but FIFA controversies are certainly not. So what's going on now?
3: FIFA wants to sell private stakes in the next World Cup and other FIFA events, and that's kicked up a huge fuss with other soccer federations around the world. They say allowing private investors to play a part in the World Cup would A, reduce transparency, and B, impact what they call the soul and governance of the sport. Because at the moment, technically, FIFA is a not-for-profit. It's not a corporation. It doesn't have shareholders or dividends and is legally required to invest the money it makes, which can be quite substantial, into global soccer development. This could potentially change that. So this week, the Union of European Football Associations, which represents European soccer leagues, said they would boycott FIFA events if this goes through. That would mean no European teams in the next World Cup, which frankly is hard to imagine. And the Asian and North American soccer federations say they're in solidarity with the Europeans. So now we're waiting to see how FIFA responds. But by the way, the FIFA World Cup women, or sorry, the FIFA Women's World Cup is next year in Brazil. So this could impact that.
0: Well, thank you very much, Chris.
3: Thanks, Corey.
0: That is Chris Edwards at the CBC National Business Desk. We'll stay talking about business. WestJet is beginning to park 737 aircraft across its network as the clock ticks closer to a possible strike by the airline's flight attendants. In an internal email obtained by CBC News, WestJet told airline staff that this was a, quote, necessary measure, unquote, to protect travelers. The email also said WestJet is still trying to reach a deal, but the roughly 4,400 flight attendants could be off the job as soon as Sunday. And this puts summer travel plans for many at risk. CBC's Sophia Peralta Baron spoke to a family departing from the Winnipeg airport with WestJet yesterday.
6: Sarah Snyder.
7: Hannah Snyder.
8: Julian.
6: When you heard of a possible strike and that your travel plans were coming up soon, how did you feel?
7: Disappointed that they couldn't settle it and then it's come as far as it has, that the staff really feel they need to strike. So, yeah, and I feel like we've already done this with Air Canada, and I thought WestJet might be a little bit more proactive and not, yeah, especially the summer. Like, a lot of people are traveling and it's just really unfortunate.
6: Where are you headed to?
7: We're headed back to Ontario, so that is where I am from. And my father-in-law turned 80 this year, so there's a big family gathering at the cottage to celebrate his 80th birthday.
6: And how did it feel to sort of have that plan be at risk?
7: Well, you only turn 80 once, and it's really hard to coordinate a whole bunch of family members to get together in one place. And then there's the logistics of booking time off work, and it's not like we can just get in a car and drive there. It's a two and a half day drive. It's very inconvenient to have your travel plans change at the last minute.
6: And how long have you been looking forward to this trip?
7: Since Christmas. Yeah, it's been in the works for a long time.
6: So. You're headed to Toronto, you're able to get on this flight, but if your flight back home cancels, what are you going to do?
7: We're lucky in the fact that we have lots of family near, like, in Toronto, GTA area, so we would just stay with family and wait until we were rebooked. I know a lot of people don't have that luxury, and luckily my kids are older, so that also is really nice, because when you have young kids and you are stuck at the airport, and just, it's so different now, airline travel. Like, you can't talk to a person at the airport. It all has to be called in, and you have to wait online, and it's just, it's a nightmare.
6: What do you hope to see from WestJet and the union when they're talking out this issue?
7: I hope that the airline attendants get a fair deal. I think most of us agree it's way overdue, and they should be paid for their time on the airplane, not just in the air. It's just really frustrating that we're here again with our other national carrier. Just really glad that they didn't cancel my flight today.
6: So, Hannah, how did you feel? Were you looking forward to this trip?
8: Yes, I am looking forward to it. This is my only trip all summer.
6: How did it feel to hear that it could possibly be canceled, or your flight back home could possibly be canceled?
8: Last summer, I had the same experience where, like, I was supposed to fly to Toronto, but then the Air Canada strike happened, so that my flight got canceled, and I was flying out to school, so it was a little bit stressful because I wanted to get, like, everything ready. I have a job, so, like, I've put in my availability, and, like, I'm supposed to be scheduled for when I come back. So if that doesn't work out and I don't get my plane back on schedule, plane back to Winnipeg, then I'd have, like, other things to deal with in terms of, like, responsibilities to take care of. But, yeah, hopefully it doesn't last long enough, because I'm going to be going back to Toronto early September, so I'm hoping that won't be a problem come then.
6: Julian, how old are you, Julian?
9: I'm 10.
6: Were you looking forward to this trip?
9: Yes, very.
6: Yeah? Why were you looking forward to the trip?
9: Because I get to see my family, my cousins, and I get to spend time at the lake, and I haven't been doing that lately.
6: Yeah, that sounds super exciting. And if your flight gets canceled to come back home, would you like that, or would...
9: Yes, I would.
6: Why would you like for your flight to be canceled?
9: So I can spend more time with family.
0: Oh, that's nice. That was CBC Sophia Peralta Barron. A little silver lining on a tough situation. As you're speaking to a family departing from the Winnipeg airport with WestJet yesterday, the airline is allowing passengers with flights between July 30th and August 4th to make a one-time change or cancel it with no fee. And if you want to read more about this story, you could just visit cbc.ca. Well, up next here on the show, got time for a bit of music. See, Winnipeg band Oz Conscience recently put out their debut album. It's called Nostalgia for the Moment. And off it, here's Remember the Changes.

0: a good tune. That was Oz Conscious out of Winnipeg with Remember the Changes. Well, time now to check in with news headlines with Julie Buckingham. Hello.
1: There will be a new representative at the council table for the people who live in the ward of East Fort Garry, Fort Rouge. That is because Councillor Sherry Rowlands, who had her name up for re-election, has since withdrawn it. So we're continuing to follow that story. And we're also tracking, again, the lengthy power outages that some people are still experiencing. I'll bring you the latest of how many people could still be without that electricity overnight. Those stories and much more after Your World Tonight.
0: Thanks, Julie. Have a good long weekend.
1: You as well.
0: And Dylan Longhurst is in with a final look at the commute. Hello.
2: Hey, Corey. Yeah, I got a call about 5 minutes ago about a train that was stopped across the road on the east perimeter at Dugald. Completely stopped on the tracks. Just started moving about 5 minutes ago again. So, I mean, that will clear soon, but there's probably some delays that are slowing you down if you're traveling on the east perimeter in Dougal at this time. Also got a call way earlier about an issue on the south perimeter heading eastbound approaching Highway 330 at the turnoff to LaSalle. That there was a collision in the curb lane, so that still appears to be an issue over there that might be slowing you down traveling on the perimeter there. Finally, still some traffic light issues. We haven't heard any improvements to Portage and Valor and Portage and Aaron. Both of those are out, so treat it as an all-way stop. And Academy and Wellington has been a sore spot all afternoon. Might still be a problem for you. Those traffic lights also blank. Thank you for all of those calls today. Yeah, have yourself a lovely long weekend. And Corey, thank you for the show today.
0: Thank you. Have yourself a good long weekend too. That is Dylan Longhurst. He is our show director. Also, big thanks to our technicians in Control Room 15, Jenica Sewell and John George. Leif Larson is our senior producer of audio. I'm Corey Funk in just for today for Faith Fondana. I hope you have yourselves a lovely, safe, and relatively cool long weekend. It's going to be a hot one out there, at least for Saturday and Sunday. Looks like Monday, though, a bit of rain, a bit of clouds. Might be a nice relief after a couple of hot days. All the best, and we'll see you next week. Your World Tonight is next. Have a good one.

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1: Time magazine says the word Velcro combines the syllables vel, meaning velvet, and crow, meaning what? Lisa.
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0: Comedy you can get attached to on The Debaters with host Steve Patterson. 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And on demand on CBC Listen. Your World Tonight is coming up next. 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
3: Hi, I'm Chris Howden. In Alberta, keeping invasive species at bay is a never-ending battle. And tonight we'll meet its newest soldiers, a canine unit trained to sniff out mussels, making slow but steady progress toward the province's waterways.
4: We booked a flight the next day with a different airline.
5: We decided we'll just kind of roll the dice and see how it plays out.
6: Travel uncertainty. WestJet begins parking planes ahead of a potential labor dispute. That's leaving customers with difficult choices, like whether to rebook on another airline at a higher price on one of the busiest travel weekends of the year. This is Your World Tonight. I'm Kimberly Gale, also on the program.
7: I really want to see what's the... This is our destiny.
6: Heading home, tens of thousands of migrants voluntarily returned to Morocco after forcing their way into Spain's Ceuta enclave by land and sea. The Spanish army says it is regaining control, but shock and division in European politics persist. On the eve of a summer-long weekend, relaxation will be a challenge for the hundreds of thousands of air travelers booked with WestJet in the near future. Locked in a labor dispute with its flight attendants, the clock ticking on

0: 72-hour deadline, the airline is now parking some of its fleet to prepare for a full labor disruption. And travelers are anxiously waiting to see whether their flights will be canceled. Nisha Patel reports.
1: This Canadian youth choir is booked for travel to Sweden on Tuesday. 91 kids and their chaperones set to compete in the World Choir Games. But if their WestJet flight is canceled, they may not make it there.
2: We're quite nervous about this because we've invested $90,000 in airfare through WestJet.
1: Sonia Hindmarsh, director of Pacific Voices Choir based in Abbotsford, BC, says the group has been planning and practicing for more than a year.
2: We can't ask families to pay another $1,000 or $2,000 to get their kid on another flight. We looked into alternative routes and other airlines, and it just always came back to the financial reality, and now our hands are tied.
1: They're just some of the thousands of Canadians whose summer vacations are up in the air. WestJet flight attendants could strike after 12:01 a.m. Mountain Time on Sunday, or they could be locked out by the airline.
3: This is an extremely busy weekend for travel in Canada.
1: Travel agent Mackenzie McMillan says customers can change or cancel if they're flying now through August 4th, though they may only get a credit. If WestJet grounds planes during a strike, it's required to refund passengers or rebook them on a different airline.
3: As we get into the weekend, options are going to be quite limited. So it's going to be a case of packing your patience.
1: WestJet started parking Boeing 737 aircraft across its network today, preparing its operations for a range of possible outcomes. McMillan says international flights are often the first to be canceled in this type of situation.
3: The airline doesn't want to risk having their aircraft and crew stranded overseas.
1: At Toronto's Pearson International Airport, some travelers seem to be taking it all in stride.
4: We booked a flight the next day with a different airline.
5: We decided we'll just kind of roll the dice and see how it plays out.
1: In the event of a widespread work stoppage, WestJet says it will reach out to affected customers by email. Negotiations between the airline and the union continue. In a message posted on social media, the union says it hopes to resolve the labor dispute.
6: Issuing strike notice does not mean a strike is inevitable, and both parties remain at the bargaining table. That remains our goal.
1: At the airport in St. John's, these travelers are sympathetic to the flight attendants, who say they aren't compensated for the hours they work before a flight takes off.
7: I would support them in that. You know, I think that people should be paid for the work they do.
8: It's on the workers to have the right to strike, so we'll see what happens.
1: Though they hope a deal gets done with as little disruption as possible. Nisha Patel, CBC News, Toronto.
0: Donald Trump says Hamas has agreed to completely disarm if Israel first withdraws from Gaza. The U.S. president is calling it a historic breakthrough. But as Sasha Petrasik reports, major questions remain over whether the plan can be implemented.
9: Nearly 10 months after a deal negotiated by U.S. President Donald Trump, Gazans are still waiting for that promised peace between Hamas militants and Israel. They're skeptical of a new agreement to implement the original conditions. I'm not optimistic, says Marwa Al-Garabli. They tell us a different lie every few days while we suffer. I want this to be real, says Zahir Al-Daour, because for years Israeli and Palestinian leaders have been lying to us. For most Gazans, it's as if the war never ended. Israeli airstrikes, like this one on a mosque and refugee camp this week, have continued regularly, with Israel insisting it's after Hamas. Gaza officials say more than 1,000 Palestinians have died since October. Most Gazans still live in tents or rubble, scrambling for food and fuel. Squeezed between militants who have refused to give up weapons, as they promised 9 months ago, and Israeli forces still holding more of Gaza than they promised. Trump says his new plan is a commitment from both sides to keep those promises.
10: So it's a big step for the Middle East. And people are really impressed by it, and they're surprised by it.
9: Under the Trump-appointed Board of Peace, Hamas has agreed to give up weapons, but only if they stay with a new Palestinian administration. As for Israel, it has not publicly committed to withdraw, Prime Minister Benjamin Netanyahu's government had vowed to stay in Gaza, a popular position among many Israelis leading into elections this fall. Nader Hashemi is a Mideast expert at Georgetown University.
11: And the real question here is how far is the American president willing to go to pressure Netanyahu to agree to the terms of the ceasefire that were negotiated last October but really haven't been implemented, especially on the Israeli side.
9: Many don't trust either side to carry through on Trump's pronouncement.
12: I'm highly skeptical about the deal.
9: Canada's former ambassador to Israel, John Allen.
12: Lots of promises by the president, but a lot of controversy about what exactly is going to happen.
9: Or how much longer Gazans will live in a war zone. Sasha Petrusik, CBC News, Toronto.
0: Coming right up, thousands of migrants make their way home to Morocco after entering Spain's tiny enclave in North Africa. Plus, AI deja vu. Experts are raising the alarm after another incident of artificial intelligence models breaking loose and hacking into other networks. And later, we'll have this story.
13: I'm Sheehan Desjardins in Toronto. New equipment lockers are popping up that let people borrow things like soccer balls, footballs, and frisbees for free. The aim? To make sports more accessible.
14: If there wasn't a need, we wouldn't see the astronomical numbers that we're seeing, like literally hundreds of thousands of hours of sport participation because this equipment is now available for free in communities from coast to coast to coast.
13: With plans to keep expanding. I'll have that story later on Your World Tonight.
0: The army is slowly reestablishing order in Ceuta, the Spanish territory in North Africa. As many as 60,000 people forced their way into the enclave from neighboring Morocco yesterday, many of them swimming in the open sea. Chaos broke out on both sides of the border. But today, after squaring off with police, tens of thousands of would-be job seekers gave up and returned to Morocco. Anna Cunningham has more.
15: They arrived by sea in their tens of thousands. Some Moroccan migrants in wetsuits, some swimming several kilometres to get around the barriers meant to stop them. Others, less confident, made land in inflatable rings, now littering the small beach of Ceuta. Dozens drowned at sea. All the shops are closed, there's no food, there's nothing, says Izam, who says he crossed in hope of a different life and a job. For those who reached the tiny patch of Spanish land in North Africa, they clambered up rocky cliff faces, some breaking through border fences.
16: Viva España! Viva España!
15: But this was not the welcome many expected. Throughout the day and night, thousands roamed the streets. Spain drafting in the military and police reinforcements. In Morocco, at the border, some vehicles were set alight. Police chased those who tried to cross. For those who made it to central Ceuta, the message from locals was clear. Residents angered by the sudden influx of migrants. There was confusion, too, from Moroccans. Karim says he heard the border was open, but he was stopped by Spanish police. We don't understand what's really going on. Fatima from Tangiers says she got the same message and thought she would try her luck. Spain's Prime Minister Pedro Sanchez arrived in Ceuta to a chilly reception. Sanchez called what happened an attack, a violation of Spain's territorial integrity, he said. He blamed criminal networks of people smugglers purposefully spreading misinformation about a recent Supreme Court ruling for their own gains. That court ruling said migrants stopped at sea could not be summarily returned to Morocco. Many of those who entered the Spanish territory were men, but families also crossed. There is concern about the number of children.
17: We are worried about children who might have crossed by themselves, non-accompanied.
15: Jennifer Zapiroli from Save the Children Spain tells CBC News from Valencia. Superoli says they estimate some 7,000 children arrived.
17: Children cannot be left alone.
15: She says there is now an urgency to identify and protect those who remain. By the end of the day, tens of thousands had left the Spanish enclave and returned to Morocco. The crisis has added fresh fuel to Europe's hot debate on immigration. Italy responded harshly to the Spanish incident, the Italian foreign minister announcing it's temporarily suspending the EU's open border free travel arrangement with Spain. It has reintroduced border checks by air and sea for those arriving from Spain. Italian Prime Minister Giorgia Meloni said the scenes in Ceuta were shocking and uncontrolled migration was a security threat to Europe. Denmark and Finland have threatened the same punitive action. The Spanish military and police continue patrolling the coastline of Ceuta. Anna Cunningham, CBC News, London.
0: Hundreds of thousands of Haitians across the U.S. are bracing for deportation amid reports of imminent ICE crackdowns. Their temporary protected status has expired, a decision made by Donald Trump last year and supported more recently by the U.S. Supreme Court. As Natalia Weichsel reports, that American decision has Canadian implications.
18: It's stressful and really hard, says this woman who's originally from Haiti. CBC is not naming her because of the uncertainty around her immigration status. For the past 2 years, she's been living in the United States. She says she's scared of being deported back to Haiti. So this past weekend, she crossed the border into Canada as an asylum seeker. The Trump administration has scrapped a program that has let Haitians live and work in the U.S. since 2010. Now, more than 300,000 Haitians are losing their right to stay in the country. She says her dream is to continue her studies in Canada, become a nurse, and live a normal life.
19: It's awful. I cannot explain. It's very awful.
18: Thierry Jean-Baptiste is the immigration coordinator at Montreal's Haitian Community Center. He says he's been receiving tons of calls from people in the U.S. who are living in fear of being picked up by ICE agents.
19: They're really on stress. They don't go out. They stay in their apartment.
18: Jean-Baptiste says people are scrambling to find a way to leave, but seeking refuge north of the border is not easy. Julia Sand is a lawyer with Amnesty International.
20: The problem is that under the Safe Third Country Agreement, many people would then be pushed back to the United States.
18: She says that most migrants trying to enter Canada from the U.S. are often not allowed entry into the country. The only way people can stay is if they have a family member in Canada or if they're traveling alone and are under the age of 18. Sand says it's assumed that asylum seekers can find protection south of the border.
21: It's an extremely alarming situation in the U.S.
18: Gary Srinivasan is the co-executive director for the Canadian Council for Refugees. She says Canada should revisit its rules.
21: It is long past time for us to reconsider this human rights agreement between Canada and the U.S. that pretends that the U.S. is a safe third place.
18: Srinivasan says until that happens, thousands of Haitians will inevitably be sent back to a country facing violence and instability. In a statement, Immigration, Refugees and Citizenship Canada says that it takes its international obligations regarding asylum seekers extremely seriously. The IRCC says it's monitoring the border closely for any increase in crossings and is prepared to respond appropriately. Natalia Weichsel, CBC News, Montreal.
0: Anthropic says several of its state-of-the-art AI models broke into computer systems at three outside organizations. It comes just days after OpenAI disclosed that one of its new models had hacked into an AI online platform. As Tom Perry reports, some technology experts are calling the incidents a warning.
22: It seems like it has been a bit of a holy crap moment for some people inside the company, which I think is appropriate. I think
23: Helen Toner, director of the Center for Security and Emerging Technology at Georgetown University in Washington, D.C., says The fact AI models are breaking free and acting on their own to hack into online networks should be setting off alarm bells. AI technology right now, she says, can be reined in, but things are changing fast.
22: The reason to be concerned is that the AI systems in question are getting more and more capable, more and more autonomous, more and more able to persistently and creatively pursue complex goals.
23: The AI firm Anthropic revealed on Thursday several of its AI models that are still in testing infiltrated the online systems of three unnamed organizations without the company knowing. Anthropic only found out when it launched a review after another firm, OpenAI, recently announced some of its models had broken out of what's known as the sandbox, a closed internal network, and onto the internet, where they hacked into an online AI library called Hugging Face.
2: I truly think that, you know, they realized that it was a very unprecedented event, right?
23: Clément Delaigne is Hugging Face CEO.
2: Everyone has to remember that the cyber attack is a crime. This is illegal, and we have to find a way to make sure these things don't happen more regularly.
23: Brendan Steinhauser, CEO of the Alliance for Secure AI, says AI firms need to step up security and slow down the pace at which AI is evolving.
3: This is all moving very fast. And this is a very dangerous situation. And so
23: Steinhauser says governments need to demand greater transparency from AI firms with mandatory testing and evaluation of new and developing AI models.
3: And we want to see the White House have the ability potentially to tell the companies they have to pause development of certain models or even stop developing certain models if it is warranted. So
23: U.S. President Donald Trump has, by and large, taken a hands-off approach to AI regulation, though these incidents of AI models breaking loose has had him lately talking about greater government control. In an open letter posted this week, more than 1,000 employees of several leading AI labs called on the U.S. government to do more and support an international effort to control the pace of AI development before it's too late. Tom Perry, CBC News, Washington.
0: The federal government has given the green light to a new mine in northern Ontario. The Crawford Nickel Project is the first mine approved under Ottawa's Major Projects Office fast-track process. Canada Nickel says 5,000 jobs will be created during construction and another 1,300 when operating. An impact assessment found the mine would cause several environmental concerns. They include harming bird and fish habitats, as well as water quality. But a statement by the environment minister says the benefits outweigh the potential effects. Heavy storms and record rainfall in Edmonton have caused a lot of damage this summer, from flooded basements and downed trees to ruined outdoor events. And of course, the summer's not over yet. As Stephanie Cram reports, the city is already estimating this summer's storms could cost up to $30 million in repairs.
4: After weeks of heavy storms, Edmonton is cleaning up the mess. City manager Eddie Robar says conditions this year are unlike anything he's seen before.
5: I used to live in Halifax. It rains all the time there. Not like this. Been in hurricanes that didn't look like that incident on Saturday.
4: That storm bringing an abrupt end to a Post Malone concert. Now the cleanup and repairs could cost the city upwards of $30 million.
5: From an infrastructure or an impact or a money perspective, we're seeing bigger impact from the rain in the summer here than we had in the winter.
4: Some of that cost going towards cleaning up downed trees.
24: I'm sure every Edmontonian has noticed all the tree branches and fallen trees as a result of the extreme weather. Our crews are working around the clock to address that.
4: Craig McEwen with the City of Edmonton, he says the amount of rain has saturated the soil, leaving nowhere for any new precipitation to go.
24: But the truth is, even when everything is working perfectly, the amount of rainfall that we've had is really putting a lot of stress on our system.
4: Usually this time of year, Edmonton is dealing with dry, hot conditions. Not this level of precipitation, says Environment Canada meteorologist Brian Proctor.
25: So far, we've had 533.8 millimeters of precipitation. That's a record amount for a summer.
4: With weekend conditions looking to be just as wet, Edmonton's Heritage Festival is preparing for the worst.
26: Certainly in a site like Horlock Park, it's a large, vast area and can pose some challenges in clearing it out in time.
4: Executive Director Rob Rohatyn says they have a plan. If a storm rolls in, they have buses standing by to rush people out.
26: And we'll work with the pavilions to ensure that the site is cleared in advance of any inclement or incoming weather activity.
4: Brian Proctor says it's still too early to tell if these wet, windy conditions will become the norm for Edmonton summers.
25: We should probably be expecting more severe weather in the summertime moving forward, but I wouldn't necessarily say it's going to be record-setting every year, and we should be expecting this every year.
4: Mayor Andrew Knack says the city is preparing for the ongoing impacts of climate change.
1: We need to continue to invest in the flood mitigation work, and why we need to continue to make sure that is part of every decision we make.
4: As for August, conditions are expected to be less severe, giving the city a bit of time to dry out. Stephanie Cram, CBC News, Edmonton.
0: Hundreds more people have been ordered to evacuate their properties in the BC interior. The Pear Lake wildfire is still out of control near the village of Clinton. It has burned more than 732 square kilometers. And widespread warming and drying conditions over the weekend are expected to make the situation worse. More than 30 evacuation orders are in place across BC, and more than 100 wildfires are burning. 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I'm Kimberly Gale. 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Imagine walking up to a park locker, tapping your phone, and grabbing a soccer ball or frisbee to borrow for free for a quick game. For many families, the rising cost of equipment is the biggest barrier to getting kids into sports. A growing number of Canadian communities are rolling out sports gear libraries to get more kids playing. The CBC's Sheehan Desjardins reports.
6: It may seem like a really simple idea, but the impact we know will be significant.
7: By making sports more accessible, says Kitchener, Ontario Mayor Barry Verbanovic, unveiling a new sports locker at a local park.
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10: There we go.
7: It sort of looks like a vending machine.
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7: A soccer ball, football, and a frisbee stacked inside that anyone can borrow for free using an app on your phone.
6: For many families, the cost of sporting equipment can be a barrier to participation.
7: There are now 30 of these lockers in this city alone. In the 2 weeks leading up to this week's official launch, early data shows they were opened more than 800 times.
12: That tells us that we are A, meeting an unmet need by providing free equipment to kids, but B, we have our work cut out for us.
7: Canadian Tire Jumpstart Charities partnered with Equip Sport for the initiative. Jumpstart President Marco DeBuono says the very first locker opened in Surrey, BC back in 2025. Now, hundreds are sprinkled across British Columbia, Alberta, and Ontario, with more expansions underway.
12: If there wasn't a need, we wouldn't see the astronomical numbers that we're seeing, like literally hundreds of thousands of hours of sport participation because this equipment is now available for free in communities from coast to coast to coast.
7: The items in the lockers are geared to the communities they serve. So some have basketballs, there's volleyballs and ping pong paddles too. And Canada's Secretary of State for Sport, Adam Vancouverden, is a big fan.
27: It's having a tremendous impact.
7: The federal government is also investing in sport accessibility, just this week announcing millions towards upgrading the Olympic Skating Oval in Calgary, ski racing and snowboard facilities in Quebec, Yukon, Alberta, and BC, and to help build community soccer pitches across the country.
27: I think sports are right. I think physical activity is essential. So investing in swimming lessons today might be, in 12 or 15 years, that might be an Olympic athlete. You never know.
7: But sport marketing professor Sherry Bradish says even if initiatives like free sport lockers don't lead to medals down the road,
28: it creates opportunities that weren't there that are important for youth at this time.
7: At a park in Brampton, Ontario, the lockers appear to be catching on.
29: It's a good idea. I like it. We might probably be using it, yeah.
7: Liaquid Wahid is here kicking a ball around with his son, and 11-year-old Daniel is sold, saying he'll be back for more soccer soon. Sheehan Desjardins, CBC News, Toronto.
0: And finally, Ottawa band The Scepter rocking out last week, twin guitar shredding, a colorful light show, and hair-blowing fans. The six members are everything you'd expect from a heavy metal show. less so the venue. They're performing at an Ottawa hospital at the request of a 27-year-old patient.
8: When we were talking about his illness and, you know, what his life is and what he's missing in his life, and I asked him, how do you want to live? And part of the conversation was, I'd really like to see a heavy metal concert.
0: That's the clinical chaplain at Bruyere Health, Roisin Lawson, on her conversation with Tim Berry. She told CBC Ottawa's All in a Day that the longtime patient had received some bad health news and was dwelling on what he'd missed out on. So Lawson made it her mission to get him to a show.
8: We realized that he was too medically fragile to send out, but not too medically fragile to be at a concert and rock out.
0: She got in touch with a local venue to see if a heavy metal band would play at the hospital. The Scepter gave a quick yes. Josh Collins is a guitarist with the group.
9: Well, I was honored first to definitely warm my heart that they thought of me.
0: The venue was smaller than the band was used to, an executive boardroom, a location that wouldn't disturb other patients, but they made it work.
9: There was enough space. We're six guys in there, so sometimes it can be a bit tight, but we had enough space with all the lights and stuff to still move around and, you know, go up to the patients and give them a little taste of our heavy metal might.
0: The guest of honor, Tim Berry, was in his element taking in the concert from a stretcher in the front row. Chaplain Lawson says for patients like Berry, it's important to consider what they experience, not just their medical treatments.
8: It was probably one of the best things I've ever experienced as a chaplain. It just blew me away. And also to see all these guys, these tough heavy metal guys with tears in their eyes and recognizing mm-hmm. that we humanized that patient.
0: Thanks for being with us. This has been Your World Tonight for Friday, July 31st. I'm Kimberly Gale. Good night.

0: This is a news update on CBC Radio 1, 89.3 FM, 990 AM. Good evening, I'm Julie Buckingham. At 628, it is 27. In downtown Winnipeg, Brandon is 26 and Thompson is 23 degrees. Manitoba Hydro says it's bringing more customers online after Wednesday night's powerful storm. It says as of Friday afternoon, there are still 350 outages, impacting 4,500, mostly in and around Winnipeg. The Crown Corp says it aims to have the bulk of the power back on by Friday night, but admit some may remain without electricity into Saturday. Winnipeg police say seven people are charged after officers raided a multi-suite home. It happened on Wednesday on the 200 block of Yonge Street. WPS adds it follows complaints from community members about suspected drug trafficking and other illicit activity. As a result of the search, officers seized two sawed-off shotguns, some ammo, several swords and machetes, a small amount of drugs, and cash. The suspects range in age from 26 to 53 years old, and five of them remain in custody. Three people face weapons and drug trafficking charges after a home was searched in Crescentwood. Winnipeg police say Thursday it found multiple firearms in a home on Buchanan Boulevard. They include a sawed-off Ruger PC 9mm carbine rifle, as well as another rifle, an imitation handgun, and a magazine with 30.
1: Feel that? That's the thrill of the Northern Super League. And it's back on CBC Gem. With six fierce clubs battling all season long for glory. From coast to coast, Canada's first professional women's soccer league is bringing the heat. For the fans who live for the roar of the crowd, the last-minute winner, and the moments that make sports unforgettable, this is your season. Watch the Northern Super League all season on CBC Gem.
2: Hello, I'm Lauren McGuinness, in for Neil Cuxhall.
3: Good evening, I'm Chris Howden. This is As It Happens. Tonight,
2: One Track Mind. With all eyes on cross-border trade, U.S. officials reject the automated inspections used on some Canadian rail lines, and Canada's human inspectors are applauding that rejection.
3: The dispute a full game. Despite near universal condemnation from the rest of the soccer world, the head of FIFA has yet to back down from a controversial plan to sell off a stake in the World Cup.
2: Hot take. Scientists in China conclude that extremely spicy food might act as a temporary pain reliever, but at least one guest from our archives would likely disagree.
3: Muscle bound. Alberta borrows the zero tolerance approach it has used for rats and hogs and sends some furry new recruits in to keep invasive bivalves out of the province.
2: Getting their point lacrosse, a northern BC lacrosse team was all set to compete in the provincial championships this week, only to have the rug pulled out from under them at the last minute.
3: And all over the map. At an international conference, the U.S. State Department displays a map of Africa that has the countries in the wrong place, putting the nation in indignation. As it happens, the Friday edition, radio that serves up a continental dog's breakfast.

0: Automated safety inspection systems used on some Canadian rail lines don't live up to American standards. That's the verdict of the U.S. Federal Railroad Administration, which rejected a request to allow automated inspections on routes used by the Canadian Pacific Kansas City Railroad to carry potash into the U.S. In a June letter, first reported today by the Investigative Journalism Foundation, the American Rail Authority says it found dozens of safety issues on CPKC trains that went undetected in automated inspections. Transport Canada has allowed those inspections on some routes since 2021. And since 2021, human beings like Joel Kennedy have been voicing concerns. Mr. Kennedy is the National Rail Director for Unifor, the union that represents train inspectors in Canada. We reached him in Winnipeg earlier today.
1: Joel, were you surprised to learn that American authorities had rejected the automated inspections that Transport Canada approved 5 years ago?
2: You know what, I was a little bit surprised, but to tell you the truth, not really. I was surprised to see the extent of which, in which it was rejected. But, you know, really, the FRA came out and said a lot of the things that we had identified for the last number of years with the technology.
1: What stood out to you about what the U.S. Federal Railroad Administration, the FRA, said in its letter about this?
2: I think the most shocking piece for me was the extent, obviously, of the misses and the defects that were taking place. We'd never heard of that before. And I guess the most stark comment that was really said was the technology is immature and take it back to Canada and keep testing it, you know, which was really quite telling for me.
1: We've reached out to Transport Canada and haven't heard back yet, but that side of it, I mean, some version of this is what you've been saying or advocating for. What do you make of Transport Canada's positioning at this point?
2: I'm disappointed because, you know, we didn't hear about any of this through, you know, the regulator, which we should be. You know, it's been kind of quiet. We actually received this from another labor union in the States who had made us aware of the FRA's findings. So I'm disappointed. I'm disappointed that it doesn't seem we've been listened to for the last number of years while we've been pushing for augmentation. We agree with the technology, to be clear, but we just don't agree with the technology, you know, working in an unregulated environment to replace humans. We believe in augmentation when it comes to safety.
1: Canadian Pacific Kansas City, CPKC, the railroad involved here, sent us a statement that says their automated system has, quote, virtually eliminated mechanical cause train accidents in potash fleets traveling along the Vancouver route, end quote, as well that, and I'm quoting here again, independent research shows that it finds more problems than manual inspections, unquote. What do you make of that?
2: I think that some of that those comments are subjective in the terms that we've never been provided with a lot of that data or been into that house. It's the employer that is that really warehouses a lot of that data. So we don't validate that, and it's hard for us to come in and validate it. You know, when it comes to it is a broad statement to say that this technology has, you know, prevented derailments is a very broad comment. I mean, I think that, you know, the technology is great. It helps. It certainly does see things that our humans inspectors maybe miss it sometimes, given time constraints or other issues that they may be having. But it's certainly not a suitable replacement for a human inspection.
1: This is specifically tied to trains transporting potash at a time when Canadian potash is a significant potential bargaining chip in trade negotiations with the U.S. From where you sit, is that just a coincidence?
2: I think it is a coincidence. I'll tell you that, you know, and I have a hard time commenting on it when we speak about this. My perspective mainly comes from the point of safety, and you know, so I'm not, I will leave that for others to comment that maybe have researched that or put a little bit more thought into that aspect of things.
1: But your sense is that this is in fact a debate between two safety regulators seeing something differently?
2: From my view, I do, yes.
1: The East Palestine derailment in Ohio was a high-profile black eye for train safety in the U.S. That was in 2023. Do you get the sense that's been a factor in this decision on the part of American officials?
2: I certainly do. I certainly do. And I'll tell you from my position as the International Transportation Federation's North American co-chair for the rail section, you know, I work very closely with the United States unions. And I think what has taken place is with East Palestine, and if there is a blessing that comes out of East Palestine, which is hard to really think about, is that it exposed some of the issues, you know, pertaining to the rail sector in the United States and, you know, in the greater part of North America, I believe, you know, and a lot of the railways are tied to Wall Street now, which is, it's difficult, which I think is makes things even more essential that we create more layers of safety and oversight in regards to our rail sector.
1: It's hard to talk about rail safety, especially on this side of the border, without thinking about, you know, I mean, there's a history of rail disasters in the country, mm-hmm. most notably the Lac Mégantic derailment that killed 47 people in 2013. How does the long shadow of that tragedy affect how you see this gap in how U.S. and Canadian regulators are dealing with this automated safety issue?
2: You know, and I thank you for that question. I think that that's a significant question. And I think that, you know, taking shortcuts on safety certainly wouldn't honor the tragedy and the deaths and the pain felt in Lac Mégantic with what took place. It was a very significant accident and others, to tell you the truth. And it just demonstrates the need for a gold standard of rail safety in Canada, not to be able to cut corners, and is exactly why Unifor has pushed for augmentation in this regard. It's just not the type of environment that we can cut corners on safety. It needs maximum safety at all times. And, you know, thankfully for the technology has come in, it should be used for an added layer of safety to augment what is happening, to ensure that things aren't being missed, to create the best level of safety in Canada, which was what the Railway Safety Act in Canada requires and what Canadians deserve.
1: As I mentioned, we reached out to Transport Canada for comment, but have yet to receive a statement. How would you like to see them respond to this?
2: I hope Transport Canada realizes the shortcomings that have been discovered, and I hope that they also understand that augmentation is the key to railway safety in Canada and North America, which I believe our American counterparts are pushing towards in the States, and I would like to see a uniform approach in that regard.
1: Joel, thank you very much for taking the time to speak with us. I appreciate it.
2: Thank you very much.
0: Joel Kennedy is the National Rail Director for the Unifor Union. We reached him in Winnipeg. After we spoke with Mr. Kennedy, we received a statement from Transport Canada, which says they're carefully reviewing the U.S. decision and will consider it alongside Canadian data and take action if new evidence indicates additional safety measures are needed.

0: The proposal has rocked the soccer world, and now several of the sports professional organizations are trying to make sure it gets the boot. This week, FIFA President Gianni Infantino unveiled a new financial plan for the sports body, one that would see it sell a portion of its commercial interests to private investors. First, there was shock, and now outrage. Yesterday, CONCACAF, the Confederation of North, Central America, and Caribbean Association Football, publicly rejected the proposal, and UEFA, the Union of European Football Associations, voted to boycott FIFA competitions as long as the proposal was on the table. Kieran Maguire is a professor at the University of Liverpool and one of the hosts of the Price of Football podcast. We reached him in Liverpool.
1: Kieran, this plan was made public earlier this week. As a way to set this up, what has FIFA President Infantino pitched?
2: He has proposed that a new company is set up, and that company would be responsible for selling FIFA's commercial rights, its broadcasting rights, for all tournaments organised by FIFA. So that would be the Men's World Cup, the Women's World Cup, the Club World Cup, and so on. And he would also allow private investors to own up to 21% of that company, and then presumably they would take 21% of the profits from future activities.
1: Specific private investors are proposed.
2: Well, that's right. There's a venture fund which has been set up by one of the Kouchner family, who are sort of indirectly related to President Trump of the United States. And some of the critics have said there appears to be quite a close relationship between Gianni Infantino and Donald Trump. We saw that with the World Peace Award that was given by FIFA. We saw that with the request to reverse a red card for Balogun after he was sent off in one of the matches during the tournament. So that does appear to be sort of another part of the broader familial relationship between Trump and Infantino.
1: Infantino has made the case that this is all about the development of football around all the nations that are FIFA members. Who stands to benefit from this change if it were to go through?
2: Well, if it does go through, if you take a look at some of the smallest nations that are part of the 211 members within FIFA, you've got countries such as the Cook Islands, Turks and Caicos, Mauritius, Bahamas, Liechtenstein. They probably make no more than $1 million a year from their football activities, because they don't have big TV deals. They don't get big crowds when they're hosting matches. They were going to get somewhere in the region of $40 to $50 million from this proposal. And you can see that money potentially could be invested in youth football to expand women's football. So that is the way that it was being sold by Infantino.
1: Enter UEFA and now a couple of other football, you know, huge football federations reacting very strongly to this. I mean, explain the objection and what you make of the reaction.
2: Well, the objection is that there is a lack of trust in Gianni Infantino. There has been no love lost between Infantino and Alexander Seferin, who is the head of UEFA, to the extent that Seferin actually boycotted the World Cup final. He didn't attend it. There's also people who point out that FIFA only make profits 1 year out of every four, which is through the FIFA Men's World Cup. So if the interests of investors are going to take priority over footballing interests, then why not have a World Cup every 2 years? And this would have a significant financial boost for FIFA's coffers.
1: Does this spell the death of this proposal, or now what?
2: I think it would be very difficult for the proposal to generate enough votes. The threat of a UEFA boycott for all of FIFA's competitions would have a significant negative impact with broadcasters, with commercial partners, and also, I suspect, with the investors themselves, because they're fully aware that it is European countries who have been dominant historically in football, But also, if you take a look at the clubs within Europe, they themselves have many African players, Asian players, American players, South American players, and so on. And it could be that the employers say, well, if UEFA's boycotting the tournament, we're not going to allow our employees to participate in this tournament because we don't get a financial return ourselves, which reflects our investment in the players. There's the risk of fatigue, there's the risk of injury, and why should we let our employees go to work for another corporation whose aim is to make money?
1: Is this it for Gianni Infantino in that role?
2: Infantino is a bit like Freddy Krueger in the sense that we think he's been we think he's going to disappear before, but that's not necessarily materialized. He will be networking. He will be trying to put pressure on perhaps the African Federation to prevent it flipping to fall in line with Europe and CONCACAF. He's 2-0 down in the 88th minute, but he's not yet defeated.
1: We've seen comebacks in the last month or so. The next FIFA event that hangs in the balance, the Women's U20 World Cup, begins in September. The Women's World Cup is set to take place in Brazil next year. What do you think is the path here now to either resolve this or to have those events go off with meaningful participation?
2: Well, I think certainly the Women's World Cup probably has a 95% chance of taking place next year, because you know we often say that a week is a long time in politics. A week is certainly a long time in the world of football. Infantino has sort of come out semi tough on this. He's now saying it was never a decision which had to be made. It was merely a consultation. It was merely an idea. And he is painting himself as a very misunderstood genius.
1: Kieran, very good of you to take the time. Thanks very much for speaking with us.
2: Thank you.
0: Kieran Maguire is a professor at the University of Liverpool and one of the hosts of the Price of Football podcast. We reached him in Liverpool.

0: For a lot of people, summer is a time to relax. For employees of Alberta's Department of Environment and Parks, it's time to be less relaxed than ever. They need to be on high alert for boats that could be bringing invasive mussels into the province's as yet uncontaminated waterways. That's where the Aquatic Invasive Species Operations and Conservation K-9 program, or ASOC-9 maybe, comes in. All year long, officers with that program conduct inspections with a few dogs that sniff out invasive species, including Hilo, a veteran dog who's been on the job for a long time and who's just been joined by two new additions to the team, Jane and Winnie. Cindy Sawchuk leads the program. We reached her in Linden, Alberta.
1: Cindy, how are these new recruits, Jane and Winnie, doing so far?
2: Jane and Winnie are doing amazing. They're brand new black labs deployed in the province, and they've already inspected almost 150 watercraft since we've been back home.
1: Any mussel busts?
2: Well, not by the canines, but we do have hardworking humans also out there at our inspection stations. And we have intercepted 6 mussel-fouled watercraft already this season.
1: Well, on the canine file, I wonder how they're getting along with your veteran canine inspector, Hilo.
2: Well, Hilo gets along very well with the two new recruits. He's got a thing or two to teach them, absolutely. But they make a great team out there in the field.
1: Obviously, this is a specialization for canine inspectors. Can you explain what the training to bring them up to being able to do what they're doing now is?
2: Absolutely. So we partner with an organization in Montana called Working Dogs for Conservation, and they're a nonprofit. And they help us recruit the canines for the program. So these type of dogs are very unique. They have a really high toy drive and lots of energy. They really kind of are often found in shelters. And so the training involves imprinting the odors on them, such as the invasive mussels, and then getting them deployed at our stations in Alberta.
1: What do the deployments look like? What does this human-dog cooperation look like at an inspection point?
2: When we're inspecting watercraft, we're really getting a really clear picture of each watercraft that comes through when we have canines as part of the team, because we're using different senses. So the dogs are using their noses to inspect all of these difficult areas of the boat that are hard to see. And mussels typically like to hide in these damp, cool, dark places. And then with the humans, we're using our eyes and we're also feeling around the boat to see if mussels could be attached.
1: What happens when you detect an invasive species?
2: What will happen is a decontamination of that watercraft. So we follow the same standards and procedures followed all throughout the Pacific Northwest for this, and it's high pressure and hot water. So at every station in Alberta, we have these mobile decontamination units, and we're just removing the mussels and killing them with hot water. That's how we effectively kill and remove them.
1: I know they're working dogs, which you might think means a high degree of professionalism, but I see these relationships on videos you've shared. There's a ton of affection and even, you know, dog talk. Good boy, you're so smart and all that. So there does seem to be quite a bond, and it's kind of conventional in terms of how you motivate a dog.
2: Yeah, these dogs live with us full time. So they're fully integrated into our families, into our, you know, our days off, our recreation. And we're creating that bond and that trusting relationship. And it's a pretty unique partnership out there in the field. It's a little bit different than maybe some of the police type dogs that you see.
1: What are the stakes here? Like, Alberta's waterways don't have invasive mussels now, which is good news. What level of threat are you facing right now?
2: The risk is high. We are free of invasive mussels in Alberta, and we intend to keep it that way. These mussels are making their way towards Alberta. They attach to watercraft. These mussels have tiny little threads that they use to attach, and they can live quite a while out of water and, you know, in decent conditions. So when you think about how far a watercraft or, you know, a highway vehicle can travel in 30 days, you can travel a long distance. So the threat is very real, but we're doing a really great job at preventing this risk.
1: What's the harm they cause? Why would it be so detrimental to Alberta's waterways if these mussels made their way into the province?
2: Well, first of all, these mussels don't have any natural predators, and so there's nothing really keeping them in check. They multiply very rapidly, so they're reproducing in lakes with these little threads that they have. They are attaching, so they could attach to any hard surface or at the bottom of the lake. And when you think about our province of Alberta, we have thousands of kilometers of pipes and canals that are moving water for our irrigation districts. So if they start to clog these up or clog up our water treatment facilities and our dams, it's almost impossible to eradicate. It's very, very difficult. And so then we would be looking at really high costs in terms of maintenance of these structures. There's also examples of lakefront properties that would probably lose their value when the invasive mussels kind of die off and they're washing up on shores. They're really wrecking beaches.
1: There's a chance your boss is listening, so I want to be careful here, but does this feel like work at all to be outdoors beside a body of water, a river or lake, and have these canine colleagues working alongside you?
2: I have the best job in the world. I really mean it. I mean, I get to go to work every day with a motivated detection dog who's actually doing something that he wants to be doing. Work is just a game. So he and I are on the same page about that.
1: This is Hilo the veteran showing the new recruits Hilo. The way.
2: Absolutely.
1: Great to talk to you, Cindy. Thank you very much for joining us.
2: Thank you, Lorne. My pleasure.
0: Cindy Sawchuk leads Alberta's Aquatic Invasive Species Operations and Conservation K9 program. We reached her in Linden, Alberta.

Africa by Toto, a 1982 song that has become immortal, like a vampire or the squid-headed monstrosity Cthulhu. On one hand, it's hard not to sing along. On the other, what are you even talking about, Toto? You stopped an old man on the way, hoping to find some old forgotten words or ancient melodies? Leave the old man alone, Toto. Come on. Or, you know that you must do what's right, sure as Kilimanjaro rises like Olympus above the Serengeti? Okay, but Kilimanjaro isn't even visible from the Serengeti. Look, ultimately, Africa demonstrates ignorance of Africa, but it's just a pop song. It's not like Toto went to an international conference and presented a map of Africa in which six countries were in the wrong shapes and in the wrong places. You know, like the U.S. State Department just did. Yeah. On the weekend at the 26th International AIDS Conference in Brazil, the State Department gave a presentation on its funding for HIV/AIDS programs in six countries: Cameroon, Cote d'Ivoire, Malawi, Mozambique, Nigeria, and Uganda. A helpful slide listed the countries and the amount of grant money available. An unhelpful map placed those countries where they are not located and drew them in shapes that they aren't. The State Department has since explained that this was an unfortunate error due to some last-minute changes. Seems possible that the error involved AI, but you'd hope someone from, again, the U.S. State Department would notice that showing it to experts from around the world, including all six of those countries. That might seem trivial, but it really isn't. This stuff is important, and it seems like these American officials approached this presentation all wrong. They really put the cartography before the horse. Here's the Sam Roberts

0: the Sam Roberts Band with Without a Map.
1: We are going to take a short break now. When we return, Team Dispirit, a lacrosse player in northern BC, says all his team wants to do is compete, but provincial regulations won't allow it.
0: And dead heat. In an experiment people inexplicably volunteered for, researchers determined that exposure to super spicy chili peppers helped reduce participants' perception of other kinds of pain. Now we just need something to reduce our perception of super spicy chili peppers. Stay tuned. I'm Chris Howden.
1: And I'm Lauren McGinnis.

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0: The news is next. Coming up in half an hour, it's Commotion.
2: Look, it's not a secret at this point that Marvel movies have been in a slump for a few years, but they are trying to change that. And the big Marvel reset starts this week with a brand new Spider-Man movie, Spider-Man Brand New Day. Will it work? Will fans get excited about Marvel movies again? The group chat has thoughts.
3: This is CBC News. Good evening, I'm Julie Buckingham. In downtown Winnipeg at 7 o'clock, some clouds and 27 degrees, mainly clear tonight, the low of 17. Two-term Winnipeg councillor Sherry Rollins will not seek a third. Winnipeg's senior election official confirmed she withdrew from the Fort Rouge East Fort Garry race today. Rollins, who has represented the ward since 2018, has not replied to our request for comment. One of the candidates remaining, Jeff Palmer, thanked her for her service and finished second to Rollins in the last vote.
4: I definitely heard that there was some desire for change, some frustration at City Hall when I'm knocking on doors. I think it means I have to work harder to make people feel confident about democracy and the opportunity in their city.
3: We've also reached out to Kevin Stewart, the other name remaining on the ballot. There are now five Winnipeg wards that will have a new face represent them at the council table. Meantime, a sixth is a possibility. Incumbent Russ Wyatt so far has not registered. Manitoba Hydro says it's bringing more customers online after the powerful storm Wednesday night. It says as of this afternoon, there are still 350 outages impacting 4,500, mostly in and around Winnipeg. The utility's Peter Chura says it's going to take more time.
5: We're confident that we can have the larger outages all restored by tonight, but those smaller localized outages are so numerous and so widespread, we can't provide an estimated restoration time for them at this point, and it's possible that some customers may be without power still overnight tonight and into tomorrow.
3: Chura explains some damage isn't accessible until large trees can be removed. Heading into the August-long weekend, Manitoba RCMP are sharing some sobering stats. The service says there's been a 34% rise in